0: are into the Scottish League Cup semi-final after beating rival Celtic 3-0. And finally, Europe's women have regained Golf Solheim Cup with a 15-13 win over the United States. That's the latest. I'm Chris Milligan.
1: Talk Sport.
2: I'm Steve Forbes. The referee's governing body will contact Manchester United to acknowledge the error of judgment in awarding Man City's winner at Old Trafford. They say VAR should have recommended an on-field review of Erling Haaland's controversial second-half goal. At full-time, Michael Carrick told us he didn't think the officials had followed the rules.
3: Whoever's watched it and told him that he's not interfering with play, I don't know how they're in a position to understand football. I just don't. You're asking these defenders to do certain things and in certain moments, and yet I get if he's standing there and he doesn't move, then I get it, he's in, and you know, then that's just the rule.
2: VAR didn't send Michael Oliver to the screen either for Phil Foden's red after kicking out at Bruno Fernandes. Former City defender Danny Mills believes it was another incorrect call.
4: In my interpretation, that's not violent conduct in any way, shape or form. If you'd have given both players a yellow card, I don't think anybody in the stadium, anybody watching on TV, anybody around the world would have had an argument with that.
2: Prior to that, Coventry were also reduced to 10 and conceded 5 as Brighton climbed to 4th. Frank Lampard told us he had no complaints about Taiwo Awoniyi's red.
5: They've given it and VAR checks it, so I haven't spoken to him properly about it and haven't seen it second time around yet, but it is what it is, and it made us under real stress for the last 30 minutes of the game.
2: Elsewhere, Europe regained the Solheim Cup with a 15-13 victory over the US, while Shane Lowry won the Irish Open by a record 11 shots. And Alexander Zverev has clinched the US Open title in a 3-1 victory over home favourite Ben Shelton at Flushing Meadows. There's more online at TalkSport.com.
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0: And good morning to one and all, and another wild, wild weekend of football to talk about. What a weekend that was. In the Premier League yesterday, it was a case of BBC. Yeah, BBC. Brighton bashed Coventry 5-0, while Man City triumphed at Old Trafford in a controversial, to put it mildly, 1-0 victory. You might have a view on that. Either as a Man City fan, a Man United fan, or a disinterested, not uninterested, disinterested party. 0371722344. Villa got their first league goal of the season in their home loss to Nottingham Forest. They've played Nottingham Forest every other weekend, they since the season started. Spurs got a point, hurrah, hurrah, against Everton, but are still to score this season. I heard Jamie O'Hara tearing out his own, and to an extent, Jason Cundy's hair on Saturday evening when that result was coming through. And the Moose, who joins us later, was taking way too much pleasure in updating Jamie on Spurs' lack of progress in that game against Everton. So they got a point. Arsenal's winning ways continued. In the Championship, West Ham got half a dozen at home against the hapless Wrexham. Ah, the joy of six. And both Southampton and Middlesbrough put four past their respective opponents. That'll be Bristol City and Norwich, respectively. Whereas a beleaguered Burnley still can't buy a win. So we've got a lot to grapple with on the show this morning. Some great guests coming your way, including former Man United, Forest and Blackburn Rovers defender. Also played for Wrexham, I think, John Curtis. Plus the mighty Moose, as I've said. Simon Johnson is our first cab off the rank. And we are looking back 80 years on the show this morning. 80 years to the FA Cup of 1946. First one after the Second World War, and to the start, the return of football in the August the 31st, in fact, of 1946, both here and north of the border, in the excellent company of a man who's written a brilliant book called Kicking Off Again, about the return of football after the global devastation of World War II. So what more do you want? The Second World War, football, Derby winning the FA Cup for the one and only time, and your calls, 03717223344. If it's on your mind, whatever it is, get it on the radio, because we're live till five.
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0: And the front page of the Sun reflects the controversy around yesterday's Manchester derby. 10 men's hull we need is their slightly convoluted front page headline. Erling's offside win, offside in inverted commas, before you start moaning at me, after Foden red. Details on that inside. Man United 0, Man City 1 in the end. We've got a couple of great guests coming your way on that. And on the front page of the Daily Telegraph this morning, Haaland's strike gives United the boot. United scream blue murder, says the Daily Star. Also, an exclusive interview over two pages inside the Star, which I've yet to see. Reds hard man Graham Souness slams Premier Footy Aces. Souness, : today's Star's a big softies. So there we go on that one.
2: Oh, he's not having another go at Declan Rice, is he?
0: I haven't seen the article, but I would surmise, suggest and hypothesise he is. And that voice, of course, you've heard, belongs to my partner in radio crime and my producer, it says here, Kane Reeves. And
2: you're good morning, mate. As I
0: said, big win against Bristol City 4-1.
2: We did indeed. We're in the playoffs. We should be joint top of the table, of course, if it wasn't for the -4. But another satisfying win. And also, Bristol City, my word, they do annoy me.
0: Why?
2: Well, because they were saying, their fans said we were lucky. How can you be lucky when you win 4-1?
0: That's what us fans have to say.
2: It's not, is it? See, sometimes you just got to hold your hands up and say we were well and truly beaten, which they were.
0: And two former managers who always had not bad weekends.
2: Who's that?
0: Russell Martin and Ethan Jones.
2: He did. I did feel a bit for Russell Martin because before their game against Stockport, he said the abuse from the media has become quite personal.
0: And he was talking about you in
2: particular.
0: Well,
2: I don't think he's been listening to this show.
0: Well, I think
2: we've been highly...
0: No, don't say we. I've been objective and supportive. You've been rancorous. You've been a right rancor.
2: I've analysed it professionally.
0: No, you haven't. You just dislike all former Southampton managers apart from one. Remind us which one.
2: Ronald Koeman.
0: No, somebody else last week.
2: No, it was Mauricio. Oh, Nigel Adkins as well. Yeah. I liked him.
0: But Nathan Jones, you don't. Russell Martin,
2: Nathan
0: you don't.
2: Jones, I don't know. No.
0: Very good result for Pompey at the weekend, wasn't it?
2: Steady point for them. Poor old Charlton, their promotion party put on hold again. But I did feel like...
0: They're still in the playoff places.
2: Yeah, I know, but have you seen that? I hate this eighth place being a playoff place, by the way, because Pompey... who
0: You won't if you finish seventh.
2: Because Pompey, technically, we should say they're closer to the relegation zone than they are to the playoffs.
0: Only,
2: they're
0: 3 points behind you.
2: Yeah, they're 3 points off the playoffs and off the relegation zone.
0: And they're snapping at your heels.
2: No, they're not, BA.
0: We're 3 points behind, aren't they?
2: We're eight.
0: A win away. Can we start that as a football chant?
2: But don't games like the Manchester Derby make us feel lucky, Paul, to be in the Championship without this terrible VAR.
0: You know the answer to that, don't you? You are fooling yourself.
2: No, I kind of do. Like, I was saying this to...
0: Okay, now, we've been getting regular updates, or at least I've been trying to follow it through the afternoon. Can you give us the to and fro, the ping pong? Because, okay, the goal is scored.
2: The goal scored by Haaland, who looked like he was offside. That was what the original decision was for.
0: Yeah.
2: But then he was onside because they drew the lines.
0: Yeah.
2: But Enzo Fernandez.
0: So who called it offside then? The referee, the fourth official?
2: Yeah, the fourth official and the referee. Agreed with
0: offside.
2: It.
0: Offside.
2: Yeah, off
0: no goal.
2: But VAR said, no, we'll have a look at this. And then they judged that Enzo Fernandez didn't interfere with play, but actually he did.
0: Oh, dear. How did you do both?
2: Well...
0: Like Schrodinger's cat is in the quantum physics universe where things can be alive and dead.
2: It is a mess, though, isn't it? Because, hey, why did they not
0: expect
2: the referee to go and look at the screen?
0: And that's the thing that you and I spoke about before the show. And I think, I don't even know who the referee was, but surely sometimes the referees have got to say, hang on, I'm stamping my tiny little foot and saying, at the very least, let me look at the monitor. I'm the on-pitch official. You can only recommend or suggest that I've made or a mistake's occurred. You can't just impose it on me without even saying, go and have a look, ref.
2: But I don't understand why. It was Michael Oliver, who is our leading referee.
0: Never trust a man with two first names, like Paul Ross.
2: Or who doesn't drink hot drinks. But he should definitely go on and check at the screen. I think you're right. You've got to say, call.
0: Call time on a VAR on that one and go and look at it. Do you think it was a goal?
2: No. First glance, I thought Haaland was offside. Then, obviously, wasn't because of that little boot. But I think Enzo Fernandez does interfere. Yeah, so I think.
0: But from the sound of the commentary I heard, it sounded like Man City were the better side, even though they were about the 10 men.
2: Yeah, but United did hit the post twice as well.
0: Does that count then?
2: Well, no, it doesn't.
0: So what?
2: But I don't think it was as bad a performance as what a lot of Man United fans are making out. People are criticising Michael Carrick quite harshly at the moment.
0: As you've gathered, neither Kane nor I really have a dog in this fight or skin in the game. So if you're a Man City, Man United fan with a view on this...
2: Oh, my dog's Man United. Oh.
0: Is he?
2: I wanted Man United.
0: West Ham.
2: Manchester
0: He's named after Reggie and Ronnie Craig.
2: When it comes to the Manchester derby, I wanted Manchester United to win.
0: Why?
2: I like Michael Carrick. I like Man United when it comes to their football heritage.
0: Now, I've celebrated your team's putting four past Bristol City.
2: City, yeah. Oh, congratulations.
0: Oh, yeah, better late than never.
2: And it was so long ago, Friday night.
0: A wallop and a dollop of insincerity. It was West Ham 6, Wrexham 0.
2: I was shocked when I saw that scoreline.
0: Even though you're...
2: Oh, they're big day out, like Wrexham fans.
0: But that was the thing, wasn't it? It was a smack around the back of the head and a reminder for some of the entitled Wrexham fans.
2: It was one of those double takes when I looked at my phone.
0: We'll feel a bit for Phil Parkinson, but already online, people say, oh, he's got to go, he can't do it, he's got to go.
2: Well, it was their big day out, wasn't it, Rex?
0: Six goals. And
2: I think we're going to start seeing a lot more of that from you boys, a few four, fives and sixes. I apologise to Nuno Espirito Santo after we questioned his... we questioned his position, didn't we? Well, I did. You kind of stuck by him, actually, faintly.
0: As the great... I think it was Hilaire Belloc who wrote in the story of Sam who wandered off and got eaten by a lion. And they used to call, like, your nanny, your nurse. Always keep a hold of nurse for fear of finding something worse.
2: Well, it was the great Paul Buckle who told us that you cannot...
0: Mr. B.
2: He said you cannot judge the championship table until about 7 or 8 games in.
0: Yep.
2: And now we're 7 games in, you are top. So now you understand.
0: Look, I mean, we're not a clear claret and blue water between us.
2: Oh, no, but you can see you last in the distance, whereas, you know, some of the other teams up there, you know, Charlton, West Brom and QPR, you see them being up there, but not really pushing for top two.
0: Saints?
2: I think it'll be Southampton, Wolves, Middlesbrough and West Ham pushing for the top two.
0: Okay.
2: And then the other lot can fight for those playoff places. But poor old Paul Heckingbottom, the first managerial casualty.
0: Gone from Preston North End, of course.
2: Yeah.
0: After I wonder whether Lincoln City are going to be a litmus test
2: for some
0: teams this season. Whether they're maybe it's slightly unfair and patronising on Lincoln City, but whether a defeat.
2: Lincoln are a good team.
0: I know, but you know what I mean. It was that defeat that has put pay to it, wasn't it?
2: Yeah. Well, and the fact that I think they lost 6 home games in a row now.
0: That didn't help.
2: No.
0: That certainly didn't contribute to his
2: poor Paul Heckingbottom
0: contract.
2: And poor old Burnley as well. What's going on with them? Even Jamie Vardy coming into the club can't galvanise them. No win.
0: Well, I think they're putting Rebecca into the squad
2: goals.
0: As well, aren't they?
2: Yeah.
0: Winless.
2: Apparently.
0: Well, bit of gossip.
2: Well,
0: come here.
2: I was reading the other day.
0: You lot move back a bit. It's just for me and Kane.
2: That Rebecca has a bit of beef with Kyle Walker's wife, who's also
0: on the strength of what?
2: Captain. I was just reading it in my gossip column.
0: What's Carl's wolf called?
2: I don't know her name.
0: We need some information
2: on
0: it.
2: I'm not sure what her name
0: is. I like the sound of her.
2: But we'll look into that and get back to you on that.
0: This would stem from when?
2: Well, I'm not sure. I think just from the whole WAG thing anyway.
0: Okay. Maybe. I wonder when their paths might have crossed.
2: Maybe on England duty. Maybe Kyle's wife is a big fan of Colleen.
0: Oh, I see.
2: But we'll look into that. I don't want to start rumours or...
0: It's exactly the kind of fifth form playground nonsense I love.
2: It is. But yeah, poor old Coventry as well. I do want to give Coventry fans a little bit of hope because the last team to lose their first four games without scoring a goal and to survive in the Premier League was Southampton.
0: Oh, my God.
2: In 2012-13. So it is possible.
0: And they went on to achieve nothing but two relegations.
2: No, that's not true.
0: What did they achieve? What did you win? We won since 2013.
2: Well, what we had to do, though, to stay up that season was sack our manager. So I'm not saying that's
0: which manager was that?
2: Nigel Adkins. That was quite sad,
0: sad.
2: He was. He was off. He was the old Scunthorpe physio. Worked his way up to the top.
0: Yeah.
2: He was the manager of the Man in the Mirror poem. You know, it was asked when we were on a poor run of form how we turned it around, and he recited some long poem.
0: And then his leaving do, he did a karaoke version of Man in the Mirror by Michael Jackson, we understand. Maybe not. Spinning on the spot.
2: But there is still hope for you, Coventry.
0: Not really. I mean, it's a tough return to the top tier after 25 years.
2: Mate, like you said, it makes you feel lucky to be in the Championship, doesn't it?
0: I'm hoping we swap places. You and I mean, you know, nothing is written yet, as we know, nothing is guaranteed, but they must be looking. Whereas Hull, again, got another point of the weekend.
2: Well, Hull City are interesting because one of the interviews we've got coming up in the show, it's the book that has all the results from the first weekend when the football returned after World War II.
0: Yeah, 80 years ago, last month it was.
2: Hull City were in Division 3 North then. That's incredible, isn't it?
0: And look where they are now.
2: Bournemouth weren't even a football club. They were called Boscombe and something.
0: Yeah. So Dorset-based.
2: Yeah. I love that. I'm looking forward to that book.
0: Well, I have sent you through. We might get a chance to play it. We're going to be playing you, because what happened was in early 1946, they decided, okay, we need something to alleviate the endless sorrows and get back to normality, and they were still rationing. So there was a version of an FA Cup. Each team played over two legs to qualify and go through. In the end, it ended Derby Charlton. And it was the only time Derby have won the FA Cup. And in extra time, they ended up beating Charlton 4-1. The next year, Charlton returned to the FA Cup. And I've sent you some, we might play it later on, when Charlton, the following year, are back at Wembley for the FA Cup.
2: Would they have been a top division team then as well, Charlton?
0: I think they were, yeah. I think they were. I think Charlton have been top tier for... Weren't they top tier into the early 60s, I think? What are you sniggering at? They're going to be there again, according to your mate, Nathan Jones.
2: Mark says, was it Mirror Man that Nigel Adkins tried to recite by Human Lee? That's a great song.
0: Is it great?
2: Wasn't that one of your karaoke songs? No, yours is Haircut 100, isn't it? Fantastic Day.
0: I've done all sorts of rubbish. Mirror Man was used to advertise a leading newspaper. You can probably guess which one, back in the 90s. And I think the Human League probably made more money from it being on the commercial than when it was in the charts.
2: Also, Mark says, Coisty will be buoyant on the breakfast show tomorrow because Rangers smashing Celtic 3-0 in the Scottish Cup. Yeah. Poor old Martin O'Neill. I told you, mate, he should have gone last season. He should have gone out on a high.
0: Career advice and a lot more from me, Paul Ross and Kane Reeves coming your way. Up first, though, it's our Monday regular, which kicks off in fine style. He writes for The Athletic. He's a great broadcaster as well. Simon Johnson joins us on TalkSport and Talk, absolutely live after this.
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0: and you're listening to my friends from Extra Time supporting UK taxi drivers since 1982 as we review an amazing weekend, infuriating to some, inspirational to others, like me as a West Ham fan. But let's focus on the Premier League right now. The Premier League in general, and one game to discuss with Simon Johnson after a review in particular. Here we go.
1: The home side are finally level. Chelsea 2, Hull City 2, João Pedro once again.
2: It's Aston Villa 1, Nottingham Forest 2, scored by Igor Jesus.
3: The referee blows his full-time whistle and it's a point that Fulham are more than good value for. Liverpool 0, Fulham 0.
4: And it's surely the winner, Crystal Palace 2, Ipswich 3. It looped back to Fleming and he was there on the rebound to side foot home.
5: 423 minutes over 4.5 games of football since Spurs last scored. It's Spurs 0, Everton 0.
6: Kai Osaka, he eyeballs the goalkeeper who bounces on his line. He stutters, he shoots, Roof's getting a hand to it, but can't keep it out. But Kai Osaka scored. It's finished at the Stadium of Light. Sunderland 0, Arsenal 2.
7: Coventry 0, Brighton 5. Yassin Ayari is the goal scorer. Although you'd think by the noise, this is the Sky Blues fans. They're singing Sky Blue Army. They've conceded their fifth in this game.
1: Full-time whistle has blown. It's that sinking feeling for Manchester United. Despite playing for more than 70 minutes, including stoppage time against 10 men, they've been beaten again in the derby. Erling Haaland with the winner. United 0, Manchester City 1.
0: Now, as you all know, in Henry IV, Part 2, Act 4, Scene 2, Dick the Butcher utters an immortal line. It's about rebellion and then the peasants' revolt and the uprising and all that. And Dick the Butcher says, the first thing we do, let's kill all the lawyers. If he was around today, old Bill Shakespeare, undoubtedly I'd say an Aston Villa fan, would say, let's kill off VAR. And I wonder how many Man United fans and maybe even the odd Man City fan might agree with that. Let's get the thoughts of our very own Shakespearean scholar, the Bard of Broadcasting, the Athletics Chelsea correspondent, Simon Johnson. Simon, I'm trying to unpick this in my head, and as far as I've got is the fact that it was off, then it was on, then it was half off, and this quote has come through from ProRef. Contact has been made with Manchester United this evening, i.e. yesterday, to acknowledge what we deem is an error of judgment. A review of the incident will take place. Are they acknowledging the goal should have been disallowed or maybe yes. Man City given two goals in complete exoneration from all 115 charges? I'm confused. And make Phil Foden unsend-offable as well. What's going on?
8: All of the above, Paul. I think there's the latest budget in there as well, we're at it. But I actually think, because obviously it's now called ProRef, from literally referred to as PGMOL, which was always a bit of a mouthful.
0: Yeah, but let me say this to you. A pig in lipstick is still a pig. And renaming this organisation doesn't mean it's got any less kind of authority or whether we should believe in it anymore.
8: Well, I was wondering whether actually they should consider a name change to Error of Judgment.
0: Yeah.
8: Because it feels like it's a weekly... It would be quite fitting because it just seems like a weekly occurrence that there's an error of the judgment. I mean, what is so frustrating for, I mean, obviously not Manchester City fans, they are delighted, but for everybody else, it was so stinking obvious. And the very phrase book about VAR and everything is about when it was brought in was clear and obvious. Well, it was the most clear and obvious interfering with play that you could wish to see of someone in a standing and offside position. If Enzo Fernandez had stood still, you could perhaps argue to that point, although I still think he was interfering with play. The fact he launches himself at the ball.
0: Yeah.
8: And not only does it affect Marseille, like everyone's sort of focused on Marseille, but you can see Lammens in goal actually put his hands up, sort of thinking, I've got a header to save. And then he realises, I don't have a header to save. And his hands go down. And, I mean, it's a great finish by Haaland at the far post. But Lammens was affected in terms of his abilities to even stop the shot. I mean, it's probably unlikely he would have saved it. But any chance he had gone. And this nonsense about, oh, we've been in touch with Man United tonight, to say, oh yeah, we messed up there. Manchester derby.
0: I mean, you're a man who makes his living with words, and you know, a brilliant wordsmith, right? And we all know when weasel words are used, normally in speeches by politicians or in letters from councils when they realise they've made a mistake giving you a parking fine or whatever. Their statement I just read, contact has been made with Manchester United this evening to acknowledge what we deem is an error of judgment. No human being on planet Earth has used the word deem in English since, I think, Anthony Trollope, the novelist, died in the late 19th century. So what they're trying to do is dress this up as some kind of objective report. Goodness alone knows what that... I mean, are we going to be able to hear the conversation between VAR and the referee, for example?
8: I'm sure we'll get that. I mean, it's a very polite way of putting it. We've ballsed up, isn't it, really?
0: Yeah. FUBAR, as they say in Private Ryan, flipped up beyond all recognition. That's what they've done on this one.
8: And look, you know, I'm sure I've ranted about this already this season. It's not even about this decision this weekend because, for example, I was at the Chelsea v Hull game.
0: Yeah.
8: And there was a handball right at the end. Estevao's cross was handled. Now, I personally, I'm not a massive one for these kind of handballs because when a cross comes in and the defender's arm's moving around... And you know it's not deliberate. They're just sort of in the process running around. But so I didn't have a massive problem with it not being given. But you just know next week exactly the same incident will happen, and it will be given. And that's what drives everybody crazy because, like, as we've made this point many times, the technology was brought in supposedly to stop us talking about referee bad decisions, and if anything, the amount of complaining and sort of moaning that we do has gone up because, unfortunately, one is reluctant to bash referees. It's a very, very tough job, but the standard just seems to be so, so low, and it doesn't matter whether they're on the pitch or in a booth, mistakes happen every single week, and they come out with words, you know, every year as well. We're going to tighten up on this. We're going to do this and that. And yet we see the same old mess. And it's high stakes we're talking about. I mean, if you're Michael Carrick, you're already under a bit of pressure from sort of United's sort of slow start of the league campaign. But losing a Manchester derby, even if you can sort of talk about, well, there's a bit of an asterisk, there's a bit of a caveat, you know, got on the receiving end of a bad decision, it's still chalked up as a loss in the loss column. So
0: yeah, and again, goodness alone knows, I am no Arsenal fan, but if at the end of the season, Man City win the title by a point, this is what's led to people's dissatisfaction with this. I just think the VAR is becoming another level of evasion and obfuscation that allow the footballing authorities to enjoy what I think was Stanley Baldwin, former Prime Minister, called the prerogative of the harlot through the ages, power without responsibility. Now, he was talking about the press. He could have been talking about the footballing authorities. Nobody's ever answerable. Nobody ever is asked to front up. And they've acknowledged some kind of error. They're not going to make them replay that game, are they? I mean, there's not going to be no sanction against the officials on this one, and there's certainly going to be no justice for Man United.
8: No, and the added frustration is that, of course, I'm on your show on a regular basis, and I just feel like on a regular basis, I'm talking about this kind of stuff rather than, oh, I saw a really good game this weekend.
0: Yeah.
8: You know, it is dominating and overshadowing what should be another entertaining weekend of Premier League football. For Enzo Maresca, if we actually talk about the football itself, for Enzo Maresca, conversely, as opposed to Michael Carrick, huge result for him, having succeeded Pep Guardiola. Of course, also done it with 10 men. I mean, I think we should also flag that Man City were on the receiving end of a bad decision. Yeah. In that, I'm fed up of this. If you retaliate, you're the only one that gets punished. Mm. Bruno Fernandes clearly kicks Phil Foden, and I don't understand how you can look at that incident And okay, the referee, Michael Oliver, makes a decision on the back of Foden, but I just can't see how Bruno Fernandes hasn't gone with him. And then you're sort of seeing, from a Man City point of view, you know, if that had finished 0-0, I'm sure that would have been what Enzo Maresca would have been saying. Yeah. So it's just every week it's very tiresome. We have to talk about bad decisions, but I don't see how it can get any better because the refereeing standards, as I say, I just don't think they're as good as they used to be.
0: Now, let's talk about one of the games that, again, I only heard updates on, and then I saw the highlights, but Chelsea 2, Hull City 2. You were there for that one. Hull City have defied every expectation of every prognosticator about them going up like a rocket and down like the stick, whereas poor old Coventry are still languishing winless at the foot of the table, having been thumped and schooled by Brighton 5-0. That sounds like an amazing game, that Hull City-Chelsea game.
8: Yeah, it was. I mean, I was saying to people around me that... I know tourist is a bit of a swear word when it sort of comes to being a football fan and seeing them in the stadium. But I was sort of saying, if you're a tourist and you had one weekend to see one team's game at the moment, who would you pick? And I don't want to sound biased given I'm reporting them, but it's Chelsea because 30 goals their matches have seen in 6 games so far. Yep. Great entertainment going forward. Totally inept at the back. If anything, they should be issuing statements about error of judgment as well, because they are woeful. But it's great fun, and you sort of rock up going, well, what's the scoreline going to be today? But I think all the credit has to go to Hull. You know that you saw them sort of opening weekend beat Man United, and you thought, oh, okay, you know, a fantastic start for them, but. You know, it might just be a while before they win again, or it could be sort of just a nice bit of.
0: And let's be fair, those two goals that Chelsea got were the first two that Hull have conceded so far this season.
8: That's amazing. Right. And the second one was to rescue a point for Chelsea. But what really got me, Paul, was that at 2-2, you sort of think, okay, newly promoted side, 2-2 at Stamford Bridge, okay, disappointing with the equaliser, but. Right, let's just make sure, you know, we leave with that point and get everyone behind the ball and just sort of frustrate you. Far from it, they kept bombing forward. I mean, maybe that also says a lot about their respect for Chelsea's ability to defend. But I just thought it was fantastic and so far so good for them. Of course, you expect a dip to come at some point, but my word, have they given their bid for survival. A fantastic chance. And then you only have to look back to last season, dare I say it, and Sunderland sort of ran the momentum for pretty much the whole season, end up in Europe. Now, I'm not going to go that far that early, but it can be done once you get on that sort of positive momentum and, you know, belief and confidence is flooding through that dressing room, and why not?
0: And I'd imagine, although I've got no solid information on this, there might be real traffic problems around North London for the open-top bus parade. Not for Arsenal doing what Arsenal do, but the fact that Spurs have doubled their points. They're now on 2. Still winless, though. What the dickens is going on there, apart from delighting us all by infuriating Jamie O'Hara?
8: Well, conversely, you know, if you're a tourist and you there's a team that you'd warn not to go watch because you're not going to see any goals, it would be Tottenham. I mean, honestly, all that money, I think that sort of makes it even more painful if possible. It'd be bad enough if you're a Spurs fan to have sat through 4 games with no goals, but. All the hopes and expectations were raised with that huge transfer splurge, and they're arguably doing worse than they did last season because they can't even score a goal. I mean the sounds of boos and so on. I can totally understand it because tickets aren't cheap, no. and look, you know, the football is about entertainment, and goals is a big part of that, and. I mean, it's almost like the international break can't come soon enough. So at least Spurs and Jamie O'Hara in particular have got a 3-week break from suffering watching.
0: No goals and no wins so far this season in the league anyway. Very quickly, we've been hearing on TalkSport and discussing on this show at times, Todd Bowley may be selling up his stake or share of Chelsea.
8: Yes.
0: How close is that to fruition, to happening, do you think, Simon?
8: Very close, yeah. And it's not just Todd Bowley, it's Mark Walter as well. He's also got a 12.8% stake. There's still sort of some of a question mark about the Hans-Jörg Wyss, who's also got 12.8%. Yeah. But essentially, Clearlake, who are the majority owners anyway, at 61.5%, they're basically taking full control. I expect pretty soon that some kind of announcement will be made. And in some ways, this ends sort of a 2-year period of uncertainty over this. It has been sort of hanging over the club because two of the co-owners, Todd Bowley and Behdad Egbali, don't particularly see eye to eye. It really sort of actually came into the public spotlight sort of this time 2 years ago. So it's taken this long. I think at that point, Todd Bowley was sort of considering trying to sort of buy Clearlake out, but Clearlake were never going to go anywhere. No. And yeah, so I think it's going to end up with them taking over Chelsea fully. And therefore, everyone will now know, because it certainly has caused some confusion over the last 4 years, but everyone will now know who's in the driving seat at Chelsea, because Clearlake actually own the club fully.
0: Just at the season, they may well end up clinching the Premier League title. Fantastic stuff there from our pal Simon Johnson, the Athletic Chelsea correspondent, and a lot more besides talking to you guys and to me, Paul Ross. Coming up between now and two, your chance to head for New York in November for an amazing sporting event. Fantastic offer on the way. You and a pal spending money the whole nine yards. Details on TalkSport before two.
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0: And you are listening, my friends, to Extra Time with Acorn Insurance, supporting UK taxi drivers since 1982. You've been very busy so far already this morning on the text and tweet front, have they not, Mr. Camry?
24: Yeah, good morning to Neil from Droitwich, the Man United fan, who says, the brutal fact is United are done unless we get new owners. So once fans start accepting it, the easier it will be to stomach the losses. A big fan protest over the weekend because of the clampdown on so-called ticket touts, although I think it was 800 season ticket holders have had their tickets taken away from them.
0: Which we spoke to Phil Brown about last week, and we're going to speak to Phil later on in the programme. And John Curtis, former Man United player, albeit only for a dozen games, but still he made it in there. And he played for, amongst many other teams, Forest and Wrexham.
24: He did indeed.
0: Now, we've had this in from Nick in Thailand, where we're probably breakfast radio. He said, Paul and Kane, offside is a ridiculous rule. Hockey did away with it in the 90s. Football, which is clearly run by idiots, he says in brackets, should at least trial no offside in a lower league and see what transpires. Good point, well made.
24: I know that. They should do. They should try in one of those Canadian leagues, which Arsene Wenger puts all of his new offside ideas to. That could work.
0: I think he meant maybe in this country.
24: No, could you imagine if we trialled it in the Premier League? It would be.
0: But then we've had a rather personal observation, have we not, from Jason, who's I think in Shepparton.
24: Yes, who says Russell Martin is married to Lucy Pinder. So no wonder he's not very good at his job. Oh, Jason from Shepparton, that's very personal. That's one of those personal attacks that Russell Martin's on about.
0: They did only marry in February, which they is did, why indeed. I think there's a suggestion from Jason that maybe his attention and his concentration may be focused elsewhere.
24: Well, maybe. Lucy Pinder, of course, a Southampton fan.
0: She's from Bournemouth.
24: But Bournemouth weren't very good then, so she's a Southampton fan.
0: Well, she can't be a fair weather fan because she's rubbish at the moment.
24: She was one of those soccerettes on Soccer AM back in the day.
0: You cherish the memory. Is that another reason why you dislike Russell Martin?
24: Soccer AM, which was brutal towards women's sport.
0: And coming up, your chance to be in New York making magical sporting memories money can't buy with a friend, courtesy of TalkSport.
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0: Oh, yes, New York, New York. So good they named it twice, and it's calling you and a pal, because we've got you tickets to see the NBA champions, the New York Knicks, live at Madison Square Garden. What a venue. I mean, a checklist of who played there would take forever, but I can tell you Muhammad Ali fought there, Sinatra performed there, John Lennon, Elton John, and you can be there. If you want to fly you and a pal to the Big Apple this November for an unbelievable trip, here's what's on offer. You will get return flights from London, two nights at Virgin Hotels, spending money, plus premium hospitality tickets to watch the Knicks face off against the Cleveland Cavaliers with free-flowing food and drinks included during the event. It's an amazing deal. Here's how you can get involved.
24: It is simple. 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Which I think actually...
0: Why are you hesitating?
24: Because I think that means today. We're now into Monday, aren't we?
0: So it's Monday.
24: Yes.
0: You're Kane, I'm Paul. Tomorrow's Tuesday, so
24: today. It's today.
0: So this is your last chance on this show to get involved. Do it now. 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
24: By 4 p.m. It has to be by 4 p.m. today.
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0: Very simple, I think this is going to be.
24: Or send your name and number by post to Comp3, P.O. 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
0: You must get an entry in via the text, 83338.
24: Does that work, by the way?
0: By 4 o'clock.
24: If you put two stamps on it.
0: No.
24: No, it doesn't at all.
0: No, but if you
24: don't waste your money then.
0: You can still get them.
24: Yeah, no, put one stamp on, though.
0: Yeah.
24: Don't put two.
0: Nobody takes anything you say seriously, Craig. Have you ever won a competition in your life?
24: Yes, I have.
0: Apart from the lottery of life of working alongside me and Mark Randall.
24: I went through one of those phases where I entered a lot of online competitions.
0: Did you?
24: Yeah, and I also won a competition at McDonald's. I won a cuddly toy for the Monsters, Inc. What's the one-eyed monster called from Monsters, Inc.? Mike Wazowski.
0: The one voiced by Billy Crystal.
24: Yes. I won a big old, a huge...
0: You know what it's worth?
24: Nothing.
0: Rock all.
24: Well, still, it was a good drawing. That's where my GCSE and art.
0: How old were you?
24: I was very young. No, well, actually, I wasn't that young.
0: As you say you were.
24: I think I must have been about 13.
0: And you said you were, what, 9?
24: Yeah.
0: We're live till 5.
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0: So, my friends, you're listening to Extra Time with Acorn Insurance, the UK's largest tax insurance specialist, and the big result from yesterday. Yeah, of course, it was an amazing result for Brighton to thrash Coventry City, who are very bottom of the league. Of course, they are 5-0. But the big game was the Manchester Derby. It ended Man United 0, Man City 1. The goal was scored, then deemed offside, then deemed to be all right. Now there's been an apology. It's very confusing. And Michael Carrick was asked, How did he learn about how that decision, now known to be, we suspect, erroneous, was arrived at?
6: The explanation I got was, well, he wasn't interfering with play, so I just don't get it. I really don't get it. I can't understand how we're trying to help referees and putting so many layers behind them and so many people and so many bodies and so many screens and so many wherever offices they are. To try and come up with the right decisions, and if that's how the rules are interpreted, that you're not interfering with play because you've thrown yourself at the ball 6 yards from goal and pretty much nearly touched it, which then Leitch has to react from. On top of that, the line was a bit dubious where they drew the line to start with.
0: Okay, they went down to 10 men, Man City, but that can be incredibly difficult to play against at that level of the game. Even though I think he was sent off in the 23rd minute, Foden. I took the point earlier on though. Of Simon Johnson about you get sent off for retaliation. Why not? Why wasn't the reason that retaliation was provoked looked at as well? Interesting what was Simon Johnson?
24: It warranted a booking, and that was it. Yeah. Really, was it?
0: Contact has been made with Manchester United, said the organisation known as Pro Ref, which should be Poor Ref, this evening to acknowledge what we deem is an error of judgment. A review of the incident will take place. Well, if you've already deemed it to be an error of judgment, why do you need to review it, you weasels?

0: something to correct that. It's work and keep going, and you see what they do with their moments. They're very clinical with it. So, yeah, we are learning. There's a lot of players there that are in their early Premier League years, even if they're in their mid-20s or so. So, as I say, it's important that from my position I support them in those situations, because it's tough. It's a tough feeling when that happens. But, as I say, I've been in this situation in many ways in football for a long time. We're four games into a season where we've got a lot more games to play, a lot more reaction, a lot more things that we can do to affect stuff.
1: They have got more games to play, as we know, but they have played
2: They got 34 games to play. Let's not write them off yet, Paul.
1: Played four, won none, drawn none, lost four.
2: All right, but they have played Arsenal and Manchester City.
1: Goals against.
2: All right.
1: 10.
2: Oh, poor Coventry. Give them a chance.
1: I'm a big fan of Frank Lampard. His career took a real header after he left West Ham.
2: It doesn't sound like it. I just worry that Frank Lampard's going to start getting a bash and everyone going, is he really good enough to be a Premier League manager?
1: Well, obviously not on this record.
2: Well, yeah, but it's four games. It's four games. And when you look at the job he done at Chelsea...
1: Over a tenth of the league games played.
2: No, it's not. Four games.
1: Yeah, how many games do they play?
2: 38.
1: Yeah, so it's over a tenth of the games already played. He's played... So if that was your record for the rest of the season, you are in trouble, Frankie boy.
2: Well, you look at it that way...
1: It's the only way to look at it.
2: That's very harsh.
1: That's an arithmetical fact.
2: No, yeah, well, football's not done arithmetically.
1: Or even aromatically.
2: Yeah, or
1: not the smell of football. However, this station is powered by fans, right? And we have some brilliant football minds phoning in. But as the first poet laureate John Dryden wrote, great wits are to madness near allied. And we had a rather...
2: Are you trying to say that this caller's insane?
1: I think the cheese man slipped off his cracker when it comes to this suggestion, which involves you personally.
2: It does indeed. This is a Manchester United fan who called into TalkSport earlier, suggesting who he really wanted and wants as Manchester United boss.
3: Me personally, I'm sick of the same old managers' names being regurgitated. Oh, Conte's available, Zidane, Xavi. I don't want any of them. I would genuinely, if you asked me, and it's a bit of a wild card.
4: You just did.
3: I'd go for Tonda. I'd get Tonda Ecker in from Southampton. I think he's underrated. I think he's smart. I think he's so tactfully aware.
1: And a cheat, of course.
2: He's not, well, yes.
1: Man United need to cheat their way to any kind of victory. Yeah, Tonda's your man.
2: Oh, B.A., if that's worried them in the past. No, come on. I think that's...
1: Why are you incinerating
2: that man is speaking sense.
1: Oh, mind you, I don't think anybody listening... would have predicted he was going to say Tondorecca. That's the word Tondorecca came out of his mouth. I mean, he said it was left field and a wild card. I think he was right.
2: And also, good morning to Dave Graham. Oh, Dave, now you've made me feel bad.
1: What's Dave said?
2: He says, Ken, you're very hard on Russell Martin. He's a good bloke. He's set up a charitable foundation to help kids.
1: We mentioned this before.
2: and he volunteers for various animal charities. I know.
1: And he's hunting for the capybara.
2: Well, I know.
1: He's out there every weekend looking for it.
2: We do a lot of work for charity
1: Dave.
2: We just don't like to talk about it.
1: What do you do for charity?
2: I do loads.
1: You shop in charity shops, that's about it.
2: Yeah, that's enough, isn't it?
1: I suppose so. I get some of our money. But no, we know why you're...
2: It always has to make me feel bad.
1: And for Nathan Jones.
2: That's like when I criticised Nuno Espirito Santo to Shabana Hearn and she pointed out all the brilliant work that he does for children's charities.
1: And his personal familial losses during the COVID
2: pandemic.
1: And on those bombshells, coming up in the next hour of the programme, not only with his superb overview of all the EFL action of the weekend, the mighty Mr. Abrahams, but we're continuing unpicking that bizarre Man City versus Man United goal. Allowed, disallowed, allowed again. Your thoughts after the news and sport.
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12: From the Sky News Centre at 2, schools will have to cut down on serving pupils cakes and cookies for desserts. New standards are being issued for England for the first time in a decade. Matt Still has more.
13: It might not prove popular in the lunch queue, but the government's cracking down on unhealthy school dinners. Baked desserts will have to contain or be served with fruit. There'll be fewer chips and pizzas, more pulses and salads, and limits on ice cream and waffles. The aim is to tackle tooth decay and childhood obesity. Chef and campaigner Jamie Oliver says it's a brilliant day.
12: Donald Trump's playing down the need for his administration to check the development of artificial intelligence. He says winning a global competition against China will help address the risks posed by the technology. The first ministers of the UK's devolved nations will sign an agreement later aimed at pressuring Downing Street to hold independence referendums. Scotland, Wales and Northern Ireland's governments are led by nationalists. Andy Burnham's insisted such votes are off limits. Ministers have been urged to exempt GCSE revision videos from the planned social media ban for under-16s. Content creators will travel to Westminster later. Sport Now and Manchester United have been contacted by the referee's governing body to acknowledge an error of judgment. It relates to Erling Haaland's winning goal in their 1-0 defeat to rivals Manchester City in the Premier League. Meanwhile, Celtic boss Martin O'Neill says they have to learn from their 3-0 defeat at rivals Rangers in the quarterfinals of the Scottish League Cup.
14: I think it's hopefully it's a wake-up call. I have to look at my myself for a start, then I look at the team. And we just didn't, we were second best.
12: Rangers will go up against Aberdeen in the last four. And Germany's Alexander Zverev is two-time Grand Slam tennis champion after getting past Ben Shelton in four sets in the final of the US Open. The top seed followed his victory in Paris in June by winning at Flushing Meadows. That's the latest. I'm Chris Milligan.
11: Talk Sport. I'm Steve Forbes. The referee's governing body will contact Manchester United to acknowledge the error of judgment in awarding Man City's winner at Old Trafford. They say VAR should have recommended an on-field review of Erling Haaland's controversial second-half goal. At full-time, Michael Carrick told us he didn't think the officials had followed the rules.
15: Whoever's watched it and told him that he's not interfering with play, I don't know how they're in a position to understand football. I just don't. I just, you know, you're asking the defenders to do certain things and in certain moments, and yet
3: I get if he's standing there and he doesn't move, then I get it. He's in and, you know, then that's just the rule.
11: VAR didn't send Michael Oliver to the screen either for Phil Foden's red after kicking out at Bruno Fernandes. Former City defender Danny Mills believes it was another incorrect call.
4: In my interpretation, that's not violent conduct in any way, shape or form. If you'd have given both players a yellow card, I don't think anybody in the stadium, anybody watching on TV, anybody around the world would have had an argument with that.
11: Prior to that, Coventry were also reduced to 10 and conceded 5 as Brighton climbed to 4th. Frank Lampard told us he had no complaints about Taiwo Awoniyi's red.
16: They've given it and VAR checks it, so I haven't spoken to him properly about it and haven't seen it second time around yet, but it is what it is, and it made us under real stress for the last 30 minutes of the game.
11: Elsewhere, Europe regained the Solheim Cup with a 15-13 victory over the US, while Shane Lowry won the Irish Open by a record 11 shots. And Alexander Zverev has clinched the US Open title in a 3-1 victory over home favourite Ben Shelton at Flushing Meadows. There's more online at TalkSport.com.
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18: And welcome back, my friends, and you're listening to Extra Time with Acorn Insurance, the UK's largest tax insurance specialist. And coming up in this hour of the programme, not only Ian Abrahams, the Mighty Moose.
19: Oh, wow.
18: Don't do that.
19: No, I'm looking forward to it.
18: Well, he may well deign to set as a text topic.
19: He's got a good job, hasn't he, by the way, the Moose?
18: He works like stink, though. He's all over the place for football.
19: He is, but he got to go watch his beloved West Ham win 6-0 at the weekend.
18: I think he's back at West Ham when we beat Fulham this week in the Carabao.
19: No, he's not being sent there again, is he?
18: I think so. Well, you know, he knows the team.
19: That's outrageous.
18: That'll be the third or fourth or 57th time
19: he's
18: been
19: there. Complimentary season ticket. That's unbelievable.
18: But he works when he's there, doesn't he?
19: He does indeed, yes, he does.
18: So we've got the Moose on the way, and we are crossing live to the USA to catch up once again with Phil Brown. Now, Phil is that interesting. He's a great broadcaster, Phil, very knowledgeable about football, great contact in the football world, but also at Man United, the team he supports but is completely objective about. And once again, we have Man United dominating the back and also the front pages of this morning's papers after that frankly bizarre, taking their eye off the ball literally and figuratively, game, the Manchester derby yesterday. Ended up Man City going out to 10 men after 23 minutes, but then still win 1-0 with a much discussed, was it or wasn't it, offside goal.
19: And also the fan protest before the game and during the game as well. A banner was unveiled at Old Trafford.
18: Can I say the banner was unfurled?
19: It was, what does unfurled mean?
18: Unrolled out.
19: It was.
18: Yeah. Unfurled. We don't hear the word unfurled enough these days.
19: It was unfurled at Old Trafford, no. And it read, "The way you treat us is a disgrace." It's after over 800 Man United seasons. Well, it's true, though, isn't it? I suppose they're very unhappy, and what else are they meant to say?
18: I've got Manchester disunited.
19: Too corny. You need to get straight to the point, Paul, when you're angry. You don't want to start dancing around.
18: The way you treat us is 8 words.
19: Yeah.
18: Manchester disunited is 2.
19: Yeah, exactly.
18: At a point.
19: Doesn't get you... Well, I suppose, yeah.
18: There you go, you see, less is more. Anyway, that's a moot point. After you've unfurled a banner, you have to furl it again.
19: You do indeed, yes. It's like those TIFOs. I do wonder how they get these TIFOs in and out of games.
18: What's a TIFO?
19: You know, the big banners.
18: That... Oh, I know, the ones that make a fake... Yeah, those. Yeah.
19: I saw a really cool one in Germany, and it was an actual live... Like, a roller coaster. It was a proper moving 3D one.
18: Wow.
19: Well, yeah, I know. It did look cool anyway.
18: Bundesliga, it's barely a league.
19: How dare you? Harry Kane has scored his 150th Bayern Munich goal.
18: I repeat my previous point made then, the Bundesliga is barely a league.
19: Yeah, well, that's very
18: amateur hour goes on. Oh, by the way,
19: yeah.
18: You know you took a deep dive. I forgot to mention something to you. You took a deep dive recently into the electro synth pop art school rock duo Sparks.
19: Yes, I am obsessed with Sparks. Well, and when we have Andy Lound back on the show, I must apologise to him because I was rather rude about Sparks. I claimed they only had one song, and I've discovered that they have many great hits.
18: Well, I'd forgotten them. I meant to mention it to you, and then we weren't in on Friday, and you don't come in Fridays anyway. No. They teamed up for one album about 10 years ago under a different name. They were FFS, right?
19: Yeah.
18: And the FF they teamed up with... Franz Ferdinand.
19: Oh, that's cool.
18: And it's a great... There's a single thing, I think, called Johnny Delusional. they didn't reach up, but if you check out the FFS album, and they appeared with them live a few times as well, and they just said that they're mutual fans, and they just come on one album, and it's a brilliant, mad album. If you think Franz Ferdinand meets Sparks, shouldn't work, but it really does.
19: I am at the moment going through a bit of a Sparks phase. But what's really annoying is that there's a guy in my local co-op, and every time I go in there with my headphones on, he always asks what I'm listening to.
18: Was he the music police?
19: Oh, no, it's his way of making conversation. But I always feel a little bit embarrassed by what I'm listening to.
18: Why?
19: Well, just because...
18: Lie then.
19: Well, because I can't think of a cool enough artist straight away.
18: So, I'm listening to a sex tape involving your mum. Say that to him. Shut him up.
19: That's outrageous.
18: I'm just saying, say that to him. Hey?
19: What? Are you auditioning to be one of the writers for the new Inbetweeners film?
18: Anyway, but when you started
19: the last time he asked me, I was listening to Michael Jackson live, and then I felt bad as I felt like I had to explain.
18: That's because you were body popping while you were listening to it.
19: Well, I had to just kind of defend myself for listening to it a little bit. And then he said, I'm listening to Sparks. And he went, oh, who are they? And I had to try and explain who they were.
18: Does this conversation between you and the cop man at any point become interesting?
19: Well, no, that's the thing. He just looks at me blankly and then kind of goes,
18: would
19: oh,
18: do.
19: Cool.
18: Sparks, how old is he?
19: He shouldn't ask me then, should he?
18: How old is he?
19: I don't know, a bit younger than me, so like late 20s.
18: Well, that's, I mean, because, you know, but you could have helped him and said, check him out. Synth Electro Art School College duo brothers who worked with Franz Ferdinand on that. Now, Franz Ferdinand, you'd have heard of.
19: Yeah, he would have done. I don't know.
18: Look him in.
19: I just feel a bit embarrassed by what I listen to sometimes.
18: You shouldn't do.
19: No, I shouldn't. They're brilliant band. Number one song in heaven. I am obsessed with it.
18: It's by Giorgio Moroder, of course.
19: Yes, I am obsessed.
18: Now, at the weekend,
19: we should definitely try and get them on the show, by the way.
18: But Ron and Russ.
19: Very quickly, good morning to Luke, who says, can I have a shout out? Of course.
18: Hello, Luke.
19: He says, because my boy was born at 8:40. Hope his first Spurs game is a win. Come on, you Spurs. Oh, Luke. Don't, you know, bless his heart. Don't make him a Spurs fan.
18: No, it's going to be passed down the family line.
19: No, let him make the decision himself.
18: The Spurs will rise again. Welcome to the world, little Luke. Yeah. Let's know what his name is.
19: No, Luke's the dad.
18: Yeah, but little Luke is his son.
19: Oh, yeah.
18: We don't know. I was about to say before
19: Luke
18: you
19: Junior.
18: So characteristically interrupted me. Let us know the little boy's name and we'll give him a shout out as well. And your lovely wife. She's a lucky woman.
19: Indeed, yes.
18: Brilliant stuff.
19: What were you going to say?
18: Well, I was going to say I saw two films at the weekend.
19: Oh, okay.
18: One wasn't bad, which got a thumbs up from a modern woman called Pressure.
19: Oh, yeah.
18: Second World War drama with Brendan Fraser, who played...
19: Now, the man who predicted the weather for D-Day.
18: James Stagg, his name was. And we've mentioned him on this show in the past, and we did our D-Day look back a couple of years ago when it's the 80th anniversary.
19: And he got the report right, did he?
18: Well, he did, but there was high drama on the way. The film was good, not great. I thought it was a bit over... For me, unusually, I thought it was over long. Because they stretched it out a bit.
19: I don't really think you can make a film out of it. I think that's a one-hour documentary drama series.
18: A one-hour documentary drama series? Of one episode? One-hour long? How's it a series?
19: A one-hour sort of factual drama.
18: It could have been made as a one-hour... But anyway, it's
19: an ITV
18: great performances.
19: Night.
18: You know, some good performances in it and some quite moving bits in it. And there was a bit of drama in it because... You know, he was trying to pave the way to a new kind of weather forecasting. So that was fine.
19: Okay.
18: I then, against my better judgment, because I'm a member of the Everyman Cinema chain, so I can go as often as I like, I can take one person. They sent me a little deal and said, by the way, it's a 2-for-1 if you go to see this film. And this film was Practical Magic 2.
19: Oh, did you get your nails done before?
18: It was, I mean, for a start in the cinema.
19: What are you doing to go and see that?
18: Because my daughters, they used to love the film, the first Practical Magic, Sandra Bullock, Nicole Kidman, all very girly magic, inspired the TV series Charmed, and another film I think called The Craft, and it was kind of, you know, with a bit of a subject, oh, anybody who falls in love with these witches, sisters, is an old curse, they die.
19: Oh.
18: So teenage girls have a bit of drama. The same story carries on.
19: Do they die in the way that we used to kill witches?
18: Spoiler alert, some of them do. No, they just died, they were human, they weren't witches, but they just were blokes who fell in love with these women and they ended up being crushed by juggernauts.
19: This sounds like Sabrina the Teenage Witch.
18: Well, that was also a huge thing in my house because I had four daughters. I got some of my first-base four daughters. This film was the biggest pile of cinematic manure I've ever seen in my life.
19: Wow.
18: It was an absolute turkey with a lot of feathers. At one moment, the kind of new man, new age love interest for Sandra Bullock, some bearded fella, they look through the door and he's lying naked. So they cover up his bits. He's covered in tattoos. He's a professor, of course. But at one point, he's chatting up. He says, my molecules are happy to be near your molecules. Now, I've tried many a chat up line in my time. I know that one would
19: work. And
18: did
19: it work?
18: Well, ish. Not really. Nothing's ever resolved. There's old grannies in it. They go to the witch's heaven and they see them, but they still look ridiculous. Every woman in it, even Nicole Kidman and Sandra Bullock, who are Botoxed with an inch of their life, can barely even move their lips when they're speaking. There's so much Botox. Should be sponsored by Botox, this rubbish film.
19: Nicole Kidman's had Botox.
18: Oh, she's had more. I mean, seriously, she should be the poster girl for Botox.
19: I like Nicole Kidman.
18: Well, be that as it may, she's barely in this film. Sandra Bullock's barely in it. There are barely any laughs in it. There's virtually no magic in it. Then some bloke pops up who dies hideously, but we're not really explained why. And then the curse is lifted. We all live happily ever after. And they play a song and have one of those ridiculous wedding party mix-up, mash-up. And all the girlies take off flying up, suddenly wearing red and white stockings and shoes like the witch from The Wizard of Oz.
19: Hey, I watched.
18: That's 2 hours and 15 minutes of my life I'm never going to get back. I kept getting elbowed in the ribs by one of my daughters because I'm laughing inappropriately. Because there were so many women in the cinema, I was swimming in a sea of estrogen. I practically drew breasts. It was unbelievable. And I don't mind a girly, weepy film. This was so much cinematic poop and pap.
19: I watched a very dark film last week.
18: Was it called? I wish I'd seen it.
19: It was called Girl Interrupted.
18: Oh, that's a good old film. Yeah. That's a good film.
19: Mate, that was dark, though.
18: Very disturbing.
19: Yeah, it was indeed. It was one of Angelina Jolie's first films. She was very good in it.
18: But crackers.
19: Yeah, and also
18: crackers.
19: Brittany Murphy's in it. I didn't realise she's actually dead in real life.
18: Yeah.
19: Yeah. There we go.
18: Well, that was about 3 years ago.
19: No, it was longer than that. 2003, she died. Well, very long time ago.
18: Last of the news. And never wrong for long. Here on TalkSport, we'll talk
19: with
18: you.
19: But it was a very dark film.
18: Yeah, so my thumbs up to pressure.
19: The problem as well with watching those, because I like horror films as well, but with our hours, when we finish, and if I watch a horror film in the morning, it messes with me for the whole
18: lingers.
19: Of the
18: day. That is a good film, Girl Interrupted. There's a very similar one, I think, with Bridget Fonda called Single White Female.
19: Yes.
18: Somebody advertises for a flatmate. I don't think you'd be allowed to put SWF now, single white female, but advertise for a flatmate. And of course, Crazy Girl turns up. Of course she does.
19: Ooh, okay.
18: Oh, you like the sound of that?
19: Yeah, I do. I do like that one. Yeah.
18: Now, the other thing I was going to say was
19: a very odd film. What a very odd film choice.
18: Three random films. Yeah. I know.
19: There we are.
18: Mind you, I did manage to watch again the first hour and a half of Lawrence of Arabia.
19: Of course you
18: BBC
19: did.
18: BBC Two, Saturday afternoon.
19: I swear that's always on BBC Two at some point in the afternoon.
18: Have you ever seen it?
19: No, I haven't.
18: You've got to watch it. At least, I mean, watch it until the Turks takes Akbar from the Turks and comes back to the British HQ in Cairo. That is a fantastic 2 hours worth of film.
19: We have a bit of information about Sparks, if you like it.
18: From Ron and Russell Mayle.
19: From Dave, he says, Kane and Paul. Sparks got their name from their label manager, who said the brothers reminded him of the Marx Brothers, calling them the Sparks Brothers.
18: I did not know that.
19: There
18: a great
19: we go.
18: Fact. Thank
19: I
18: you.
19: Like that.
18: Is that Dave?
19: Yeah, I'll use that to the co-op guy tomorrow.
18: He doesn't know who Sparks are, though.
19: No, well, exactly, but I can educate him, as you've told me to do.
18: He may have stopped asking now what you're listening to.
19: I hope he does. I feel so awkward when he does. I know he likes to make conversation, but it's just a bit embarrassing. A bit intrusive.
18: Is he waiting?
19: Well.
18: Is he a detective, then?
19: No, I don't know.
18: Or is he always by the door?
19: He's very friendly. No, he's by the till.
18: Oh, I see. So when you do some checkout.
19: No, that's what I try to do with the sound, but he still leans over.
18: Hey, what are you checking out, man?
19: I should have.
18: What sound are you?
19: The thing is, I should have moaned about it, because the day he stops talking to me, I'll be quite upset probably.
18: Of course, if you invent a band, if you invent something you're not listening to, he might want to ask you about it. Might you're not really.
19: What I should say is, actually, I'm listening to Talk Sport.
18: That's it.
19: Yeah.
18: Add another listener. We shouldn't be in double figures. Up next, though, Ian Abrahams, The Mighty Moose, reviewing all the EFL action of the weekend that's fit to broadcast. There may be some that isn't.
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0: So the first Championship manager has gone, and that's Paul Heckingbottom there, manager of Preston North End after losing to Lincoln City. We had big, big wins for Southampton, and for me, more crucially, for West Ham. With that and a whole lot more, let's welcome back to the show the main man himself, the mighty, mighty Ian Abrahams, the Moose. Ian, you were at that West Ham-Wrexham game. How was it for you, big fella, as a fellow West Ham fan?
1: Yeah, good morning. No, it's brilliant. I mean, you know, anytime you see your team play that well and score six goals, it was entertainment in the extreme. Maybe not if you're a Wrexham fan, obviously, but, you know, I think that heaps a bit of pressure, sadly, on Phil Parkinson. I hope that Wrexham don't do anything they might come to regret. But, yeah, I think it was a terrific win and leads me to my stat of the day.
0: About this hoose? Go ahead and check the stats, yeah. Over to you, Mr. Ray. What have you got for us?
1: Well, my first stat is that's the quickest Kane's ever got. It got the stat of the day jingle ready.
2: It's technically unfair when you do it that early as well. But
0: there's still an unfortunate gap of about a second you could drive a bus through. But anyway.
1: I know. West Ham 6-0 win over Wrexham on Friday night live on TalkSport 2. Saw West Ham score six goals with six different players in the same league match. Four. Since when did they last do it?
2: You've never done it, I'm going to guess.
1: Yeah, Kane's ruined it. It was the first time in West Ham's entire history that six different players had scored in the same league game. So how about that? West Ham beat Bury 10-0, we had a couple of players, I think three players, scored twice that night. But in a league game, it's never happened before. Six different scorers. So well done to all six West Ham players who scored on Friday night.
2: When did you last have like a 6-0 win? When did you last hit six figures?
1: Six figures?
0: Why not? Six figures?
1: When did we last score 100,000 goals in a game?
2: That's never my strong subject. So when did you last get six goals? Half a dozen?
1: I think the last time that West Ham scored half a dozen goals was, I'm trying to think back when it was, in a league game or a cup game?
2: In a league game,
1: In the cup game, it was obviously against Bury 10-0. I can't remember the last time they scored six goals in a league game. They did it a few times in the 60s, and they must have done it since then. I think there was one the last time West Ham were in the Championship, but the time before in the late 80s. So I can't exactly remember off the top of my head.
0: The joy of six, though. And then I mentioned the first managerial dismissal. Paul Heckingbottom gone from Preston North End.
1: Yeah, I mean, this was a poison chalice when he took over. You may remember that, was it Ryan Lowe was in charge for the opening game of the season a couple of years ago, and then he left. Well, sorry, not a couple of years ago, last season. And he left. And Mike Marsh took over in temporary charge, and a day later, he left. And in the end, Paul Heckingbottom took the job. I think it was August of last year, 2025. So, I mean, it's a really tough gig. It is a tough gig. Obviously, the 1-0 defeat to Lincoln at the weekend was not good enough. I mean, you know, you look at the bottom of the table, and unfortunately, it doesn't make good reading for anybody in that neck of the woods, because Burnley are rock bottom, and then come Preston. By the way, that was nearly my stat of the day. Burnley have now conceded 16 goals this season.
0: Wow.
1: The last time they came up, which was obviously a couple of years ago under Scott Parker, they conceded 16 goals in a whole season.
0: Ouch.
1: So in seven games this season, they managed to concede as many goals as they did through the whole of the last time when they got promoted. So not great, really, if you support either Preston or Burnley. Blackburn, technically also in that neck of the woods, did get a win at the weekend, 3-1 over Millwall. Alpha Lyon scored twice. I think Bolton's also kind of in that little area as well. They beat Cardiff 1-0 to end in their losing run. Derby's 2-1 defeat, a bit worrying, really. You know, I hope, again, like with Wrexham, that Derby's board and owners don't react too quickly. John Eustace will turn it around, but they've been hit by injuries, and obviously had this problem at the beginning of the season when it looked like Turkey Al-Sheikh was going to take over the club, and then decided he didn't want to take over the club. So they were mucked about a little bit over that. They're in the bottom three. Just behind West Ham, level on 14 points, by the way, but obviously the goal difference now is huge in favour of West Ham after Friday. Swansea won comfortably against Burnley at home on Saturday, and West Brom drew 1-1 with QPR. They're both on 14 points as well. Middlesbrough had a brilliant win, 4-3 over Norwich. What a game of football that was. And they're currently fourth. QPR fifth, and the rest of the top eight, because obviously playoffs this year, top eight. Charlton, Southampton and Birmingham. In fact, Southampton, that was very nearly my stat of the day involving Southampton. Do you know what that was?
2: I don't know. Go ahead.
1: Since the start of February, nobody in the Championship scored more goals than Carl Larin.
2: How many has he got, though?
1: Well, you should know.
2: I know he's the top scorer at the moment, isn't he? He's got 7 goals this season. So I reckon he got about 7, so 14.
1: Close, but no cigar, 15.
2: Oh. Also, the last time West Ham scored 6 goals, a 6-0 win against Brighton it was, in 2012 when you were promoted.
1: Oh, that's right. Remember that. I was at the game.
0: let's talk very quickly about Charlton, because they got a point. Okay. They got a point, didn't they? They played Portsmouth, who found some form. So Portsmouth are only, a few points, I think, only 3 points behind Southampton.
2: Wow.
0: Could be in the playoffs. Charlton, though, are doing well.
1: Yeah, I mean, they are, but, you know, all their opening 3 wins came in the first 3 games of the season, and won the last 4. So you could turn it around. They've only lost 1, so you know they are. They're certainly doing way better than I thought they would do this season. And ditto Stoke. Mark Robbins' team won 2-1 at Watford.
0: Yeah.
1: And they're now up to 9th in the table, just outside the top 8 on goal difference. By the way, if you want to see a miss of the season, Vasquez for Birmingham at Derby might be one of the misses of all time, let alone miss of the season. Yeah. It was pretty impressive. Elsewhere, Wolves won 1-0 at Sheffield United. Raul Jimenez got the winning goal for them yesterday live on Talk Sport 2. And what's the other result we haven't mentioned? Just looking down, I think we mentioned them all actually there.
0: And then we go to League One, and a blisteringly important win, I would imagine, for Leicester City under Russell Martin, beating an informed Stockport County 4-3. Russell Martin's finally come good with his plan A.
2: But they were 4-1 up at one stage, though, so...
1: Yes, the scoreline doesn't quite tell the story here. They were 4-1 up at one stage, and then Ollie Norwood and Carl Wooten both scored, just the latter just after the hour mark. So they had half an hour to go and get themselves an equaliser or a winner. And they scored twice, but both were disallowed for offside. I mean, how unlucky can you possibly be? Although it was a very welcome win for Leicester, I still think that probably the jury is a little bit out on whether or not Russell Martin's plan A is completely succeeding. They got the victory they deserved. Sheffield Wednesday stay top despite a goalless draw with Wigan. Wickham sat their manager in midweek, Michael Duff. Again, I think that was a bit premature, but there we go. They won by the odd goal in 5 at Leighton Orient. Another win for AFC Wimbledon. They won 1-0 against Doncaster. MK Dons are without a win, actually, this season, after another draw for them, 1-1 at home to Adrian Durham's Peterborough. So not really a start Paul Warren's side would have wanted. Huddersfield are the only team in the division who are unbeaten still, and they were held to a draw at the weekend as well. Bradford and Cambridge and Oxford all won, as did Plymouth. So all of the top 6 bar the top 2 won. And Oxford in particular, under Aaron Ramsey's first managerial gig, and they've won 3 of their opening 5 games of the season and do look pretty good. Tom Cleverley's Plymouth have an identical record, just behind on goal difference. But again, good to see those two doing well. And Johnny Jackson's AFC Wimbledon. I went to the game 2-3 weeks ago against Wigan when they won 1-0. It was a real scratchy performance. Miles Hippolyte got the winning goal, as he did at the weekend. They were second bottom. Obviously, these tables are very, you know, a couple of wins and whoosh, you shoot right up. But they haven't conceded a goal since then, and they've won 3 games. So fair play to Johnny Jackson and Wimbledon, who are currently 7th in the table.
0: And kudos to any Barnsley fans who did make it down to Plymouth for that 3-0 defeat at Plymouth. They travelled over 610 miles. That is a trek enough to come home with nothing and see three goals conceded.
1: Yes, they probably knew as well that the writing was on the wall. Ollie Iroh, on loan from Spurs. See, some Spurs players can score goals. Scored in the opening minute. So, Barnsley were only level for about, I think it was 48, 49 seconds. And Plymouth won 3-0. In fact, it was less than that. It was 22 seconds, I'm actually reading from the match report.
0: And you mentioned Spurs fans. I heard you updating, with some degree of relish, Jamie O'Hara and Jason Cundy on Saturday afternoon about the ongoing Spurs game.
2: And we can mention Spurs because they probably will be EFL soon. What was the atmosphere like at full-time there?
1: It was weird because it was a combination of frustration, a combination of anger, a combination of relief that they hadn't been beaten again. there were lots of different emotions, actually, all kind of rolled into one. But I think really it was, and sort of a little bit of desperation, because when you go to a game, you want to see your team score. I mean, you know, you don't, I know you don't really want to lose. Obviously, you don't want to lose, but you can accept defeat every now and again. But you'd like to score a goal. You'd like to go home having scored a goal. Spurs play four games this season. It's the first time in their entire history they've opened the season with four games and not scored a goal in any of them.
0: And no wins. Not a win.
1: And no wins. But, I mean, they are on 2 points. They are back in 17th where they finished last season and the season before. Yeah, listen, Spurs will not finish 17th.
0: They're consistent, yeah, aren't they?
1: Spurs will not finish 17th and they will score a goal. I can confidently predict.
0: They'll finish 18th.
2: That's mad, isn't it? They really should. The money they've given to Zerbi, that should have been given to Big Ange, really, instead, shouldn't it? I think.
1: Well, Big Ange was a long time ago now. I mean, you know, you're talking about how many managers after Big Ange?
0: Big Ange has failed.
1: After Big Ange was Mourinho.
2: Yeah. No, Nuno. Mourinho was long before Big Ange. It was after Big Ange. It was.
1: Big Ange. Sorry, I thought you had Pochettino. Sorry.
2: Big Ange.
1: Ah, Big Ange. Yeah. Oh, after Big Ange, we had the Igor Tudor reign.
2: Yeah. And the short Thomas Frank spell as well. Yeah.
1: And the Thomas Frank spell before that, only two. Sorry, I thought you meant because remember Poch went three transfer windows, I think, without signing a player.
0: And let's go now to League Two and some big stand-up results there. I felt a bit for both Rotherham and Salford. Ended up with a 3-3 draw, so they're basically cheek by jowl in the middle of the table again.
1: Yeah, absolutely. I want to just start at the top and doff my cap to Dean Brennan's Barnet. You scoffed at my stat a couple of weeks ago, or 3 or 4 weeks ago now, when I said that Barnet...
2: The Barnet are on the longest unbeaten run ever, but all of their games were from the previous season.
1: Got it. It was 7 at the time, it's now 15. But you had to be a right old Charlie to score at the Hive on Saturday, because Accrington opened the scoring through Charlie Caton, and then Barnet equalised through Charlie Lakin, and then they got the winner 18 minutes from the end when Charlie Lakin scored again. So if you weren't called Charlie, you weren't scoring at the Hive at the weekend. But, you know, fair play to Dean Brennan's side, who are back on top of the table after that 2-1 win, that comeback win. Bristol Rovers were beaten. For the second time this season, but first time since they've gone top of the table, Steve Evans. But here's another example of what I keep saying about just win or lose. They won 4 and lost 2, haven't drawn a game, and they're second, just on goal difference behind Barnet. York 4-0, thumping home win for York over Swindon. And it was, remember pre-season, Scott Lindsay went in replacing Stuart Maynard. I still don't really understand why, but anyway, we'll stick with it. And they lost, I think, to Tranmere in the League Cup on the Sunday before the season actually kicked off.
2: Yeah.
1: And already, you know, fans were going, oh, this is disgraceful, we want to change your manager. Well, you know, they've responded really well. They're third in the table. Alex Newby got a couple, Ollie Pearson and Ollie Banks also scored for them against Swindon at the weekend. And I don't know, it's kind of nice to see teams that are promoted, you know, doing really well in when they get into the Football League. The stat obviously remains that no team yet has been promoted from the National League and gone down immediately. Rochdale at the moment look like they're trying to buck that trend. They're actually bottom with 4 points. Crawley also near the bottom have 4. They were beaten 3-1 at home by Cheltenham. Steve Cottrell's side right up towards the top of the table in fourth place at the moment, which is kind of uncharted territory really for them. Walsall are always there or thereabouts. Remember, they got a new manager this season in Lee Grant, and they drew 0-0 at home at the weekend. Another stalemate for them against actually bottom of the table, Rochdale. Grimsby beat Bristol Rovers 2-0. We've already mentioned that one. Colchester's 100% home record went as they drew 1-1 with Crewe. That was a really, really late goal for Crewe. Gillingham got a welcome win last week, you may remember, at Cambridge. Followed that up with a 2-0 win over Tranmere, who've got a wretched record at the Priestfield. Aidan Mullins, first season in charge of Newport County, drew 1-1 with Fleetwood. They led in that game as well. Port Vale got a much-needed win for John Brady and his side. They beat Exeter 1-0. Exeter a pointless away from home this season. You've already mentioned Rotherham's 3-3 draw with Salford. Shrewsbury beat Northampton 2-0. Northampton, I'm afraid, they might be being taken over soon by Alexander Pato, the former Brazilian player, but they are really struggling right now. And they were beaten 2-0 at Shrewsbury at the weekend. And Oldham were beaten 2-1 at home by Chesterfield, just to wrap up the results in League Two.
0: And a big disappointment, I'd imagine, for all those Boreham Wood fans, all 11 of them, only managing a draw away at Eastleigh. I mean, they're still clinging on, though. I think the juggernaut stopped for Boreham Wood. Relegation Dodgers.
2: That's a good point, that is.
0: Great point,
2: Down
0: Eastleigh.
2: At the Silver Lake.
0: Well done, Eastleigh.
2: Tough place to go, that is.
1: It could have been better. They did concede a late equaliser. But, yeah, I mean, they're only clinging on, absolutely. They're a point clear of Harrogate and 3 points clear of Fylde and Kitty Harriers and Southend United and Aldershot. Well done to Scotty Davis' side, by the way. They're having a good start to the season. But Bournemouth are the only unbeaten side in the National League. I'm not taking anything away from Daryl McMahon. You know, I'm a good mate of his. Hornchurch, who've also had a brilliant start to their first ever season in the National League. But I was a bit surprised that Luke Garrard didn't get manager of the month. In the National League, the only team without a win in the National League remains Solihull Moors, who were again beaten obviously at the weekend 2-1 by the aforementioned Aldershot. So you know, fair play to them. And the two sides that I've been looking out for at the moment this season, especially in National League North and South, mainly because I know the players and the management of both clubs, Oxford City, they beat Radcliffe Borough 3-0 away from home. They're just behind Hereford, who've started the season particularly well in National League North. And in National League South, obviously we're following the exploits this season of Dagenham and Redbridge, Andy Carroll's side.
2: He's got a new book out, Andy Carroll, as well, Moose.
1: He has got a book
2: are you
1: out.
2: Read it?
1: Well, I've got to learn to read first, but yeah, I mean, once that happens, obviously. They were beaten 1-0 at Western Supermare, who go above them in the table. So Maidstone, Craig Fagan, manager of the month in National League South, former Hull striker, they're top from Western Supermare. And then Dagenham and Redbridge, Tunbridge Angels, Alan Dunn, remember him, the legend at Millwall, really tough tackling fullback. He's in charge.
0: Yeah.
1: He's in charge there. They're fourth, so fair play to them.
0: And where are you off to this weekend before we chunk again Thursday morning?
1: This week I'm back to the London Stadium on Tuesday
2: Come on, you've basically got a season ticket there. It's outrageous.
1: I've only been to two games there all season.
2: There's only three games there.
1: I went to the 3-0 win over...
0: Whoa, chill your beans.
1: I went to the 3-0 win over Portsmouth in the League Cup.
0: Yeah.
1: And then I went to the 6-0 win on Friday against Wrexham.
2: Oh, you only go when
1: I've
2: they
1: been
2: win.
1: Twice this season. Wow. Aggregate of 9-0. Two West Ham, they should give me a
0: going,
1: season
0: boy.
1: Ticket.
0: Keep that going for us.
2: That's outrageous.
1: They should give me a season ticket. Yeah. Seriously, yeah. I mean, you know, let's face it. You know, I think that... I think if West Ham can beat Fulham, I mean... Alvaro Arbeloa is a full West Ham player, and I think Alvaro Arbeloa, despite the draw at Liverpool at the weekend, could really do with his side winning.
0: Yeah.
1: I know they beat Wimbledon in the last round at home, but you know, I think a defeat would be really bad for him. So it'll be interesting to see the team selections on tomorrow night, and it'll be interesting to see what happens regarding, you know, the performance certainly by Fulham, because they need a performance. A
0: couple of big nights of Carabao Cup action coming your way on TalkSport, of course, and the Moose joins us. Go on.
1: Are we not doing a text topic?
2: It depends what you've got.
0: A good one,
1: that yeah.
0: For change.
1: Oh, what do you mean that? I hear last week's went down very, very well.
0: It died like a louse in a Russian's beard.
2: But as long as it's not clothes related again, go on then.
1: No, this is very easy related, actually.
0: Oh, God.
1: West Ham's nickname is the Hammers.
2: That's outrageous. Are you going to say toolbox for... footballers?
1: You got it. Anything you could use to fix or DIY, anything like that. What are you laughing at?
2: There wasn't very my. Hard not it to wasn't call you at all. I can tell.
1: To be fair, it wasn't my idea. It was the idea of Louis on the B3104.
0: Oh, Big Louis.
2: We like Louis, yeah.
0: Big Louis. Get
1: Big
0: on
1: Louis.
0: Try a salad, Big Louis. Great stuff there, man.
1: Big old Louis.
0: So we want your football teams related to the toolbox, or B&Q, or
1: DLO,
0: or anything. Yeah. Players, clubs, anything. Managers, whatever you've got.
2: I've got nothing.
0: The phone lines aren't going yet. They're going to go incandescent in a moment, as we say. Huge thanks to Ian Abraham.
1: Do you want one or not?
2: Oh, okay.
0: Go on, then.
1: Neil McNabb from he played for Bolton in the 70s and played for Spurs as well. Neil McNabb.
0: It's a bit of a wrench, but I'll accept it. Who says it's Ian Abraham for the Mighty Moose, and we're live till 5.

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21: I think Dorgu played Haaland onside. It's going to be a goal.
22: And Manchester City with 10 men lead at Old Trafford. Erling Haaland is the Derby Day destroyer again.
23: 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Let's have a look at the front and back pages of this morning's papers. We know Man United is always a headline grabber. We know the Manchester Derby is always a headline grabber. Front page of the Mirror, Wonderhal, controversial Derby winner. Front page of the iPaper, Derby delight for 10 Man City. Haaland winner keeps Maresca's men hot on Arsenal's heels. Front page of the UR Daily Star, United scream blue murder. Good headline that. 10 men's hole we need, says the Sun. Even the Daily Telegraph gets in on the act. Haaland's strike gives United the boot. It was, I thought, a bizarre and baffling on again, off again, on. Who knows where they're going to end up with this one. They've deemed to have acknowledged they've made an error, according to the contact we've had from ProRef about their contact with Man United. I'm confused, so I'm going to give the floor now to one of our favourites, one of our regulars, fantastic broadcaster and football brain. He's the host of the podcast Beyond the Pitch and a Man United fan. We only spoke last week, Phil. The floor is yours. Yeah. What on earth happened yesterday?
24: You know, this is another example of football trying to create a theoretical rules-based system when it's not. You know, it's ridiculous to me that a number of professional officials can look at this and come up with the only conclusion that they came up with that nobody else in the world saw. You have this is, to me, is not a mistake that's within the margin of error. This is a mistake that defies, there's no logical extrapolation here. How on earth can you look at that? Anyone that has just a rudimentary knowledge of football knows that Enzo Fernandez was interfering with play, that Lisandro Martinez clearly had to mark him. That was the immediate danger. Clearly had an impact. There's just simply no way that a collection of professional referees, officials can look at that. Maybe one, but that individual shouldn't work in the game again. That how you can look at that and conclude that that's a goal is honestly an embarrassment to football.
0: I find it embarrassing for Michael Oliver as well that he didn't actually ask to go and look at the screen. Why is he not taking charge of that situation himself?
24: Yeah, well, I'm sure we'll find out 5 years from now when Michael Oliver is doing a podcast selling CBD and telling us what a great lad he is, you know, and how he had it. He decided to play a game where he wasn't going to blow his whistle for 45 minutes. I mean, to me, Michael Oliver was in charge of the very last game that Erik ten Hag was the manager of.
0: Yeah.
24: And Paul, you'll remember this, the Danny Ings penalty.
0: Yeah.
24: That, to me, you know, if you are looking at things subjectively and constantly coming out on the wrong end of one individual, one particular contributor always coming out the loser, then that to me is not a neutral appraisal of a situation. Look, Harry Maguire scored a goal, or United scored a goal against Ipswich a couple of weeks ago where Maguire handled the ball. That should be a free kick.
0: Yeah.
24: Right? I don't think Phil Foden should have been sent off. But there is in no way whatsoever in this current, you can look at that and decide that that's a goal. Like VAR, the thing is the VAR is supposed to be a clear and obvious error. The goal was given offside. There is no clear and obvious error. It is an offside. And look, the United were still appalling independent of that decision, but that is, you're sitting here going, referees are deciding the outcomes of games every single week, and Michael Oliver is one of them. And turning referees into celebrities is not a smart choice.
0: No. What did you make of the Man United performance as a whole, though, mate? There was a chance of the post being hit.
24: Look, United, independent, even if City, Man City didn't exist and 116 charges didn't exist, United's incompetence would. And the fact is that they've won 1 in 4 games all season. They haven't kept a clean sheet all season. And they, you know, they had one shot on target, two shots on target since the red card. One of them was in Bumo's in the 94th minute, which he should have scored. That, you know, once City retreated and asked United, you control the game and don't catch us on the counter-attack, don't catch us where we make a mistake, United just looked totally clueless. They go into Manchester Derby without a fit left-back, so their gamble and not sending a left-back backfired on them within 4 weeks of the new season. And, you know, to me, reminded me of the Everton game when Everton were down to 10 men and United were worse after down to 10 men last season. Really, really poor.
0: And also a banner, "The Way You Treat Us Is a Disgrace," was unveiled. The Man United fans making it quite clear what their feelings are towards this clampdown on ticket touts. Over 650 season ticket holders have had their tickets rescinded.
1: Again, we spoke to you about this last week, Phil, but it seems there's no willingness to actually engage directly between the club and the fans involved, or am I missing something?
24: Well, there's a very clear directive here. First of all, clubs love ticket touts because ticket touts set a price for their tickets that they can then turn around and sell back to the market. If ticket touts can establish a market of people paying a grand for a ticket, guess what's coming, right? So they don't want, they sell tickets to corporate partners that then sell these tickets on. If you look at the season tickets that have been retracted from people, they're selling those tickets on at 4 or 5 times the price. They don't want season ticket holders. They're trying to create an environment where, you know, there's exculpatory evidence against them, to deprive them of a season ticket for purely business reasons. It's totally absurd. And look, everyone in football is there because they get paid except the fans. The fans have never seen us. City owners are the same. You know, raising ticket prices, but they can afford to pay 100 million for an 18-year-old that plays in France. Like, when the fans get to see the dividend of the Premier League, you know, gravy train, they're always exploited.
0: I agree with Jim Ratcliffe trying to crack down on ticket touting, but I feel like he needs to hire someone to work on his PR.
24: No, his ticket touting has nothing to do with it. This is total false. First of all, the people that they're collaring on this, the evidence against them is highly circumstantial. This is an attempt to be ticket. It's just simple mathematics. It's simple calculus that's being used to go on ticket. Season ticket holders cost us money, especially the club like Manchester United, because they're looking at, if we sell that ticket to, you know, someone who's, it's a day tripper, they're paying for museum tours, they're paying for, you know, it's just basic math. This is an American attitude towards sports. If it makes dollars and cents, it makes sense. But the problem is that Man United are a business until they start losing money, and then they go back. What other business can go back to a market and say to its consumers, we're going to raise the price, the acquisition cost of our product, even though it's an inferior product, because we're not doing well, because we're going to privatize the losses and publicize the, you know, or we're going to publicize the losses and privatize the gains. So as soon as United get into a position where they're in the black, do you think that they're going to bring ticket prices down? No. This is what they like to say, they're a business, but in no other business could you go back to the market and say, do your consumers pay extra for this product that's inferior to your competition because we're not doing the best, because we leached every penny we had at the football club and now we need more? No, it's ridiculous.
23: Now, Man United's next league game, I believe, is away to Fulham this weekend. Is it your feeling yet that pressure is already in any way kind of gathering around Michael Carrick?
0: No.
23: I'm not asking you, Kane, I'm asking Phil.
24: Listen, first of all, Michael Carrick's in a different job than the one he was in last season.
23: Yeah.
24: Michael Carrick, if you win 1-4 games, not keep a clean sheet, then you better believe there's pressure. But the question is, do United need to recalibrate their expectations commensurate with how they spend relative to the rivals? If you look at how Arsenal spend and City are spending, even Spurs, United are not in that hemisphere. United are in the same place Arsenal were in when they first financed their new stadium, where they were buying substandard players, big name, big expectations, but just couldn't financially compete.
23: Fantastic stuff there from Phil Brown, one of our mates, one of our regulars, top man himself, host of the Beyond the Pitch podcast and a lot more besides, talking to me, Paul Ross, and you guys on Talk Sport and on Talk. We'll be live till 5.
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9: 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Good luck to all of you. And now let's talk about the day today. On today's date, back in the day, 1939, Germany lost its first U-boat in the Second World War. HMS Faulkner, HMS Firedrake and HMS Foxhound, all the F's, depth-charged U-boat 39 off the Scottish coast, disappeared with all hands. And born on today's date in 1914, an amazing performer, but more known as a singer-songwriter, who co-wrote this classic hit for Elvis Presley, his first breakthrough at an RCA. Born on today's date in 1914, the unbelievably talented May Boren Axton.
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9: Schools will have to cut down on serving pupils cakes and cookies for desserts. New standards are being issued for England for the first time in a decade. Matt Still has more.
10: It might not prove popular in the lunch queue, but the government's cracking down on unhealthy school dinners. Baked desserts will have to contain or be served with fruit. There'll be fewer chips and pizzas, more pulses and salads, and limits on ice cream and waffles. The aim is to tackle tooth decay and childhood obesity. Chef and campaigner Jamie Oliver says it's a brilliant day.
9: Donald Trump's playing down the need for his administration to check the development of artificial intelligence. He says winning a global competition against China will help address the risks posed by the technology. The first ministers of the UK's devolved nations will sign an agreement later aimed at pressuring Downing Street to hold independence referendums. Scotland, Wales and Northern Ireland's governments are led by nationalists. Andy Burnham's insisted such votes are off limits. Ministers have been urged to exempt GCSE revision videos from the planned social media ban for under-16s. Content creators will travel to Westminster later. Sport Now and Manchester United have been contacted by the referee's governing body to acknowledge an error of judgment. It relates to Erling Haaland's winning goal in their 1-0 defeat to rivals Manchester City in the Premier League. Meanwhile, Celtic boss Martin O'Neill says they have to learn from their 3-0 defeat at rivals Rangers in the quarterfinals of the Scottish League Cup.
11: I think hopefully it's a wake-up call. I have to look at myself for a start, then I look at the team. And we just didn't... We were second best.
9: Rangers will go up against Aberdeen in the last four. And Germany's Alexander Zverev is two-time Grand Slam tennis champion after getting past Ben Shelton in four sets in the final of the US Open. The top seed followed his victory in Paris in June by winning at Flushing Meadows. That's the latest. I'm Chris Milligan.
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12: Good morning, I'm Steve Forbes. The governing body for refs has admitted an error of judgment was made at Old Trafford in allowing Erling Haaland's offside goal to be overturned by VAR. The eventual derby winner was flagged, but upon review given, despite Enzo Fernandez challenging for the ball from an offside position. In a statement, pro refs say the VAR did not recognise the likely impact of Fernandez and should have recommended an on-field review. Michael Carrick told us he's worried about the current state of officiating.
13: We put so many layers behind referees now, so many people to try and make that right decision, whether it's screens, whether it's more bodies, whether it's more officers or whether it's the stage. I'm staggered, I have to say. I'm a little bit worried and concerned that if that's how it's interpreted, then we're in a bit of bother.
12: Even former City defender Danny Mills was baffled by the decision.
14: He throws himself at the ball. He's going for a diving header in the middle of the goal and he's an inch and a half
4: at best. You're almost debating at one point, does it sort of skim his hair as he goes past? 100% he's interfering with play.
12: Preston are searching for a new manager after sacking Paul Heckingbottom following defeat to Lincoln. Jason Yule's taken interim charge of the Championship's second bottom side. In golf, Shane Lowry won the Irish Open by a record 11 shots, while Team Europe regained the Solheim Cup from the USA. And Alexander Zverev is the new US Open champion following a four-set victory over Ben Shelton at Flushing Meadows. The German has claimed his second major title this year in his third straight final. There's plenty more online at TalkSport.com.
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0: 41 years ago, this was a smash hit. Happy birthday to Morton Harkett, main man, aloha. Born on today's date, 1959. In your own time, Morton, go on, join him when you like on your birthday. You get to mention in the Times as well. Great band, aha. Almost like you and me, held back by their looks.
1: I love aha. Have you ever heard their MTV Unplugged session?
0: No.
1: Oh, it's brilliant.
0: It'd be just what then? There's no drum machines unplugged.
1: So no, but he does it very slowly. It's a very slow
0: it's
1: and...
0: terrible.
1: No, it's not.
0: Like Utah Saints unplugged. Silence.
1: He goes, I don't want to sing it.
0: Please don't.
1: No.
0: Great cheekbones, Morton Harkett.
1: He is a very good-looking man.
0: Of course, this video was revolutionary at the time because it used a rotoscope process, which turned the real people into, like, sketches. Great voice.
1: But they overused that a little bit, didn't they? Oh, sorry.
0: Too late now.
1: Because they used it in the Sun Always Shines on TV video as well.
0: Yeah, but they kind of, it was their breakthrough
1: maneuver.
0: Yeah, but
1: once you've used it once, you don't need to reuse it.
0: Okay, I'll tell them, shall I? They have a bad career, do they? Still going, still
1: no, they are indeed. But honestly, listen to it, it's very haunting, is...
0: Well, they're Scandinavian, aren't they? Long night, got a brooding time. Great album of theirs after they were pop idol pin-ups. Called Locust, which is worth listening to. Studio album, very good.
1: What was the name of the Bond theme? What Bond film did they
0: terrible.
1: Do it for?
0: Did they do View to a Kill?
1: No, that was Duran Duran. Duran Duran.
0: I can't remember.
1: It was The Living Daylights.
0: Terrible.
1: Who was in that? Was that George Lazenby? No, that was Timothy, wasn't it? Timothy Dalton. That was his one.
0: He only made two, didn't he? That's right, yeah. He did License to Kill, and then by then the Bond things have got stupid, and they are even worse at the moment, aren't they?
1: What was the name of this guy?
0: Morton Harkett.
1: Morton Harkett.
0: How did you forget his name?
1: Here we go.
0: I once saw him at a farmer's market, and he asked me about his car and where he could park it. It was a limerick.
1: He does a very, very... honestly, the
0: there we go. Go on, then. I'm not going to play the track for 20 seconds.
1: I just want to recommend to our listeners to check out their very slow version of
0: you said that four times now.
1: Yeah, because
0: we get it. Aha, unplugged. Not for me. Enjoy it, folks.
1: Yeah, but you haven't listened to it.
0: Kane's mate in the local co-op gym in Southampton, he, at the moment, he's checking out a lot of MTV Unplugged Aha Live. Go figure. Aha! They were named after the Alan Partridge catchphrase.
2: No, they weren't.
0: Should have been.
1: They weren't. This is a very good song. It also features in a Family Guy episode as well.
0: I don't think the lyrics really make sense.
1: No, this song does. When you listen to
0: take on me, take me on. What does that mean?
1: It means just take a... you know, it's like for a one night only, just give me a chance.
0: So basically, he's after
1: take
0: one
1: on night. Me is Scandinavian for take a chance on me, effectively.
0: Like, you know, you can say take on me makes sense.
1: But ABBA had already done a
0: but
1: song.
0: But then it just says the next one is
1: that.
0: Take me on.
1: Yeah, take me on.
0: Take on me, take me on.
1: Yeah.
0: Inspired.
1: I'll be gone.
0: There's a reason the Beatles weren't Scandinavian, isn't there? And there's a reason Pink Floyd weren't Scandinavian.
1: It is when you dig into the meaning of this song, Paul. It is quite, you know, romantic and haunting.
0: So basically, you're saying in Scandinavian, do you fancy it or what?
1: Yeah, basically, because I'll be gone in a day or two. So it's like,
0: and where?
1: Do you want to just do a little quick fling?
0: Very irresponsible.
1: No, not
0: relationship
1: at all.
0: With Scandinavians. Very irresponsible.
1: Very cool indeed.
0: Happy birthday, Morton Harkett.
1: Well done, Morton.
0: And happy birthday. What's been well done? For being bald? Well done, Morton Harkett.
1: For coming up with brilliance like that.
0: Well done, you. And happy birthday to.
1: I love
0: you'll be aware of her work. She was Cleopatra in Carry On Cleo.
1: Oh, Barbara... What's her name?
0: No.
1: Peggy Mitchell.
0: She was Alma in Coronation Street.
1: Oh, I don't know her name.
0: She's 91 years old today. Step forward, Amanda Barry.
1: Oh, happy birthday, Amanda Barry.
0: 91 years old today.
1: Talking
0: still
1: of older Coronation Street actresses, do you remember the lady who played Emily Bishop?
0: I do. Her husband got killed...
1: Eileen Derbyshire.
0: Her husband... I think it's called Arthur Bishop, got killed in an armed robbery on the underwear factory.
1: Good, yeah, good memory.
0: We want the good memory from me or him. It's the end of his action career, poor bloke.
1: Well, look, she's okay.
0: Is she?
1: Just, I don't want to worry anyone. But she's been moved to a home now. And,
0: how do you know this?
1: Because her son put on social media.
0: Okay, that's good.
1: We were concerned about her. Our fans were concerned about her. Anyway, she'd cleared out her house. And she's all right. Like, her memory's all there and everything. She
0: okay. Well, you're some kind of Alzheimer's doctor.
1: No, she just needs to live in a home. But she cleared out her house and she's got a load of old scripts of old Corrie from the 60s and the 70s.
0: Okay, collectible.
1: And she's given them away to fans.
0: Wonderful.
1: That's lovely,
0: what's
1: isn't
0: her name?
1: Eileen Derbyshire.
0: Eileen Derbyshire.
1: So if you write to her son, he will send them out to you.
0: Well, they'd be inundated with what you want from Alex.
1: Well, I think that's a great idea, isn't it? Rather
0: very generous.
1: Than throw them up for auction.
0: And 90 years old today. If I said to you, very good captain. Ooh. Very good captain. Star Trek. Very good captain.
1: Oh, no, you know I don't like Star Trek.
0: Very good captain.
1: Scotty. No.
0: How's that a Scottish accent? Scotty was, I can't hold it, captain.
1: Oh, no.
0: I can't hold it. No, Walter Koenig, who played Chekhov, very good captain. The Russian officer is 90 years old today.
1: Oh, happy birthday to you.
0: Happy birthday. Beam us up. And also, Martin Tyler, great football commentator.
1: Oh, Martin. I love Martin Tyler.
0: 81 years old today. What about Martin?
1: Martin Tyler is the nicest man in football media, by the way.
0: Is he nicer than Adrian Durham?
1: Yes, he is.
0: Is he nicer than Andy Goldstein?
1: Oh, of course.
0: Yeah, of course.
1: Well, he just is. I think that's quite...
0: Is he nicer than Alex Crook?
1: Just about.
0: Just, a bit.
1: Just about.
0: Yeah. Happy birthday, Martin Tyler.
1: He was assistant manager for a non-league team, and I can't remember what team it was, but he'd always, every young reporter would obviously get sent to a non-league ground, and he would stop and speak to every single week he'd be questioned, he'd you know, be asked, and he'd always happily answer.
0: And he'd give him a few pointers?
1: Yeah, he would. Always.
0: He'd give
1: him a bit of career advice. I did indeed, yeah.
0: What's his advice to you? Give up?
1: No, I didn't ask advice, Paul, because I'm going to attack this in a different way. I'm going to ask him purely about the football.
0: Yeah? You can't remember the name of the team?
1: Well, it was a long time ago. Okay. A long time ago.
0: That's fine.
1: But really, actually,
0: made a big impression,
1: I really do regret not asking him any advice, actually. Yeah.
0: Already decent questions.
1: Could have helped out, really. Yeah. Worthing. It was Worthing.
0: Worthing. Oh, down on the south coast, of course.
1: He is very worthy of a celebration on his birthday.
0: I see what you did there.
1: Yeah. The man who gave us Aguero. Many more.
0: Can I give you my story of the day?
1: Go on, then.
0: That I'm convinced will be in the tabloids tomorrow.
1: Okay.
0: The Times often get these stories first, and they do a brilliant job with them. Okay? Let me dig out this one for you. It's in the Times, buried on page 29 this morning, well after the...
1: 29? My word, you've dug it for this one.
0: Well, I wasn't very thorough. I'm not talented, but thorough. A Buddhist abbot in Thailand has been arrested with his mistress after having leaked videos showing them having sex on a dining table, led to an investigation into a suspected multi-million pound embezzlement scam involving the theft on a large scale of religious donations.
1: Goodness me.
0: So this abbot is at it with his missus on a table.
1: What's an abbot?
0: Like above a bishop.
1: Oh, okay.
0: An abbot is like, he'd run a monastery. So in charge of lay preachers, vicars, and the members of the public is a bishop.
1: Oh, wow.
0: The abbot's run a monastery. So he's a Buddhist monk captain.
1: Emily Bishop would not approve of this.
0: She would not. I'm going to say something rude. I better not.
1: How dare you? Yeah.
0: But he's at it with his mistress. We shouldn't have anywhere as a monk or an abbot.
1: But you can have a lady friend, can't you?
0: I very much doubt it. I'm not au fait with the various offshoots of the Buddhist religion.
1: Okay.
0: But I'd imagine that, you know, as our monks take a vow of celibacy.
1: Well, Buddhists are about free love, aren't they?
0: Aren't
1: you a Buddhist called Chris? And he was the most chilled out guy I've ever met.
0: Okay. Was he an abbot?
1: No.
0: Did he have sex with his mistress on the dining table?
1: No.
0: And did that sexual congress leaked online lead to an investigation that's uncovered a multi-million pound... This man's been siphoning off money. His name is Atisho Thanasipaset. He's 66.
1: You're 66? Goodness me.
0: It's all really going on. He's the former abbot of Wat Phithasson Monastery in the city of Athua. He's under investigation with his girlfriend, who's 47 years old, known only as AE. Police is a bit the... This is the thing, though. Police have seized more than £15.5 million in the form of bank deposits, cash, gold bars and jewellery after the two became notorious after someone in the temple leaked security camera video showing them embracing and having sex.
1: My word.
0: One notorious sequence records their exertions on a round orange dining table, which has itself become an internet meme. Now, here we go, to quieten your fears that he's in charge of this. Buddhist monks in Thailand take vows of chastity. Atisho has now been disrobed by the religious authorities for the offence after being disrobed by his mistress.
1: See, I do think that's a bit of a stupid rule, though, the chastity rule, because then how...
0: It's been a tenet of the Catholic faith for 2,000 years.
1: Then how are you meant to produce more monks?
0: Monks?
1: Monks.
0: But the Catholic priests,
1: yeah.
0: They're not just monks. Catholic priests take a vow of celibacy. They have no sex with anybody.
1: But then eventually
0: vows.
1: The religion will die out.
0: No, because all the rest of us can be at it as much as we like. I've got five kids.
1: Oh, I see. So you've got to be the high-ranking
0: one. No, you've got to decide to be a priest or a monk.
1: Okay.
0: And a monk in the Buddhist faith is a vow of celibacy. So
1: oh,
0: you
1: I
0: don't
1: see.
0: Do
1: I
0: the
1: see.
0: Do.
1: Oh, okay. I thought it was
0: higher enlightenment. You want to go, you don't want to be, you know, the Buddhists believe in reincarnation.
1: Yes.
0: And the better you are in a current life, the higher up you are. And finally, you don't get reincarnated anymore. You reach a state of Satori, which is where you enter Nirvana, the name of the band, which is like the Buddhist kind of paradise. Yeah. You get off the wheel of existence.
1: Oh, okay.
0: He's happy to get on the dining room table. It's an orange dining.
1: Wow.
0: Who has an orange dining? Because Buddhist monks wear orange robes. It would clash with the table.
1: It would.
0: Surprised I could distinguish which was him and which was the table.
1: Oh, well, that's a very...
0: Great story.
1: That is a good story. We'll have to keep an eye on that.
0: His girlfriend, 20 years younger than him, and they've, it seems, had it away with more than £15.5 million cash, gold bars, jewellery. Hey? I don't think Buddha would approve, would he?
1: No, he certainly wouldn't.
0: Although, interesting-ish fact, Buddhism is mainly, okay, there are lots of Western adherents, but it's mainly in the Far East. So in your Orientalist, they used to call them countries. Mm. But the Buddha himself was an Indian prince. And he may have been alive, they believe, the original Buddha, Gautama Buddha, okay? At the same time, what are you laughing at?
1: There's a lot of Buddhas to keep up with it.
0: There's only one Buddha.
1: Yeah, okay, yeah, all right then.
0: He's the Buddha, and he was Indian,
1: yeah.
0: Okay? But the religion spread effectively into, you know, more into China, Japan a bit, but, you know, Indonesia, those places, yeah. And Thailand, okay? They think the Buddha was alive at the same time as Aristotle, Plato, and Socrates, the fathers of Western philosophy. And there is a theory, stay with me,
1: yeah.
0: Some of those early Greek philosophers went to India and came back with Buddhist wisdom.
1: Ah, so who's the Dalai Lama?
0: He's a Tibetan Buddhist.
1: Okay.
0: But they believe that the same, what happens in the Tibetan religion is, they suddenly say, right, you know, someone's about to fall off the perch, the old Dalai Lama, and they say, the new one's been reincarnated, and they just pick out, they say, in that village, the next baby born will be our next Dalai Lama.
1: No one listens to the Dalai Lama anymore, though, does they? Really?
0: Well, that Richard Gere, he's a big fan.
1: Oh, is he?
0: He's, right. He's a big Buddhist and a big Tibetan Buddhist supporter.
1: Well, I'll take that back.
0: Yeah, we'll do.
1: Well, okay. My word, that was...
0: A crash course.
1: That was
0: Buddhist,
1: confusing. My brain is fried.
0: I was to tell you a saucy story about a Buddhist monk, 66, at it with his much younger mistress after having embezzled millions and millions of pounds of the gold.
1: Was he making
0: the...
1: Oh, okay, so he wasn't making... He didn't get that millions from selling the videos...
0: Of course,
1: no.
0: He didn't.
1: Okay. That's what I thought he was doing.
0: Is it a little sideline in Dalai Lama does Dallas?
1: That's what
0: the Buddhist is saying. Oh, dear.
1: My word.
0: No, it's all happening over there in Thailand.
1: Indeed, we'll have to keep an eye on that story.
0: Well, put it in one of your journals. And put a little lock on it as well.
1: I'm going to start looking up the Buddhist religion as well. I'll get back to you on that tomorrow.
0: Please do.
1: I think the Man United offside goals probably is. Man City offside goals as confusing as that story, isn't it?
0: I think it's a particularly confusing story. Old man who takes vow of celibacy, breaks that vow, has rumpy-pumpy with his mistress on a table.
1: But where did the millions in gold come from?
0: Well, they said, well, see, security footage was leaked. Then they said, is this bloke completely on the up and up? Is he all he says he is? And they looked at, well, he's got millions and millions of pounds that was meant to be donated to the monastery in his private account.
1: Can I give you some puns as well from the Mighty Moose?
0: Oh, come on, this is people related to either tools or... Anything to do with DIY?
1: Yeah, this was a very root one. And also, as producer, I probably should have shot down this idea because he went to watch West Ham, who were called the Hammers.
0: Yeah,
1: that inspired his idea of toolbox footballers.
0: Yeah.
1: I think you're right. The Moose was a bit of a spanner. Thank you to Dave, who pointed out that I did say Big Ange in the Moose thought I said Pochettino. I don't know how you can mishear that.
0: He's got a lot going on.
1: Even you, if you're blocked here, you could hear me say Big Ange over Pochettino, couldn't you?
0: Pardon?
1: And how about toolbox footballers, Dean Saunders?
0: That's not bad.
1: That's all right, from Russell.
0: I've got Carl Jack Charlton.
1: That's all right. I quite like that.
0: I'm stretching it a bit there.
1: Tommy, how about Jump Leeds United? That's very good.
0: And they're in action tonight, of course, on TalkSport, playing hosting Newcastle.
1: And Scroolian Dicks. Which sounds
0: rude.
1: That does sound very rude.
0: Back on the time month, aren't we? At Abbott's at it again.
1: That does sound very rude.
0: Julian Dicks.
1: All right, let's clean the show up, shall we?
0: What are we going to say then?
1: In a minute, we're going to speak to John Curtis about the Manchester United, Manchester City derby. Game gone on the back page of the Sun. Carrick blasts staggering call that wins derby. VAR says Enzo not offside, but later admit error. But don't worry, because they've called Michael Carrick to say sorry. I'm sure that will...
0: And they got the moment, bizarrely, when they point out that not interfering, as he's quite clearly trying to head the ball...
1: That's a good back page.
0: ...distracting the goalkeeper, and then Erling Haaland... I mean, it's a great finish from Erling Haaland, goes in, but you can quite clearly see, there's no question, Enzo Fernandez is impeding, interfering, an influencing play. And that's a lot of words beginning with the letter I.
1: I found it interesting as well that Carrick questioned the lines that were drawn as well for Erling Haaland. United fury at Haaland goal. A pro ref admits VAR call on City winner was error of judgment. And the fact that...
0: Oh, that's all right then.
1: We are going to have to start looking at replaying games, aren't we? If a decision or in a game of that magnitude is settled by a mistake, you know, VAR is brought in to eradicate mistakes, and if it's actually just introducing more and more of them, then we're going to have a serious conversation at some point, aren't we?
0: How about now? Let's say for John Curtis, who's coming up. Great former player, of course. Somebody who's been on the show several times before. He has played for Man United, also played brilliantly for Forest, of course, Wrexham.
1: Good win for Forest, by the way, over the weekend, Aston Villa.
0: Yeah.
1: Poor old...
0: Although Aston Villa finally got their first goal of the Premier League season.
1: They did, but that doesn't mean much when you're in the bottom three, does it?
0: And on that bombshell, John Curtis on the way.
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0: Now, an apology has been issued, or at least half an explanation, and there will be a review. But after that game, yesterday, of course, which Man United against the 10-man Man City lost 1-0, after that game, and before he'd been apologised to, Michael Carrick, Man United boss, of course, had this to say about that, to put it mildly, dubious goal and referee decision.
23: Put so many layers behind referees now, so many people
1: to try and make that right decision, whether it's screens, whether it's more bodies, whether it's more officers, or whether at this stage to get decisions right. The dangerous bit for me and the worrying bit is how the rules are being interpreted, really. If that's not interfering with play, then I'm really concerned about how the game's seen from that angle, really. I'm staggered, I have to say, and a little bit worried and concerned that if that's how it's interpreted, then we're in a bit of bother.
3: We're not even sure if an apology has actually been made to Carrick, because ProRef said contact has been made with Manchester United this evening to acknowledge what we deem is an error of judgment. A review of the incident will take place. So they're still not actually taking full responsibility. And we know that newspapers delight in superlatives in the extreme, but the back page of The Sun this morning has got a photograph of two kind of runs of play just before the goal, involving, of course, Enzo Fernandez and then Erling Haaland, waiting to finish brilliantly, not interfering, still not interfering, and they show, first of all, Enzo Fernandez is waiting to receive a ball, then he heads towards it, which obviously I think distracts the keeper, and the headline of The Sun is two words, game gone. I wonder what John Curtis makes of all this. Of course, top former player, great defender. So as a defender, I'd imagine with your eyes on this one, John, it must have been even more frustrating, confusing and possibly baffling. Welcome back, John. What did you make of this one, sir?
14: Hey, guys. Morning, Pluja. Baffling, I think, is the right word. I think it's, and I think Michael Carrick alludes to it there, that it's, how can you not be interfering with play when you are diving headlong to try and score the winner right in the middle of goal, 6 yards out? And like you said, Paul, you know, that is, not only is he diving across Martinez, I think, as well, he's going to be affecting the goalkeeper and the way he behaves. And then Haaland, obviously, like you said, a great finish from a tight angle. And he's kind of marginally onside himself, isn't he? So, baffling.
3: At what point, though, when games of this magnitude are settled on decisions that are clearly wrong, when do we have to actually have serious conversations about replaying games? It's something Jurgen Klopp brought up, a good one, though.
14: Or how about the referees just get it right? They have all the resources right there for them. Back in the day, before VAR, that would clearly be an offside decision. He's offside, he's interfering with play right in the middle of the goal. Of course, no brainer. No one even complains. I think no one complained, from either side right at the, when the goal was disallowed initially. Mm. So I think you let common sense prevail. But the fact is, the referees have all that information at hand right there, have time to review it and go over it, and still get it wrong.
3: And then, but Michael Oliver's being told something in his ear and then not even going and checking the monitor himself. So he's relying on those people at Stockley Park to be making the correct decision. Why is he not making the bold call in the middle of the park to say, actually, I'm in charge of this game, let me go and have a look?
14: Well, I think he did. I think the referees on the field made the decision. It was offside. They thought it was offside.
3: Yeah.
14: The fact is, the guys in the office, with the benefit of all the replays and the slow motion, they have a far better opportunity to make the right decision. And they didn't, I think. And that's the worrying thing from a manager's perspective, that even with the benefit of the slow-mos and the replays, they're still making mistakes. And that can't happen. That really can't happen. When there's so much at stake, there's so much money on the line, they have to get this right.
3: Now, with a curious bit of synchronicity, John, it's 10 years ago, this coming Monday, a week today, that VAR was first used in a professional game, and that was a Dutch game, I think, between Willem II and Ajax, I think, if memory serves. And since then, we've had it changed, altered, talked about, debated. It's been the three World Cups now, and yet I can't see a situation in which it's ever going to satisfy anybody unless they really strip down its input. But they're not going to get rid of it, are they? I just don't know what the answer is. It's an unnecessary complication. I think it spoils the game for so many reasons.
14: Yeah, it's the disappointing thing is that for players and fans, you score a goal and you can't celebrate. Mm. You have to be a little bit wary. You can't just go mad and score like you used to be able to do. Now, you have to, everything has to be reviewed. Listen, I think eventually, with the advent of technology, who knows whether AI will get involved with this going forward. I'm sure it will. They'll be able to make these decisions instantly. And I think that's what we've got to get to. But right now, They're not there. They're struggling, obviously. But I think we just, as fans, I think we have to have faith that they're trying to make the right decision. Listen, they all make mistakes. The referee made a mistake earlier, in my opinion, you know, sending Phil Foden off. That's another contentious decision, you know, early on in the game, yeah, which obviously affects the game in a big way. So there's two big mistakes for me.
3: One of the big scoring games over the weekend saw Brian hit five past Coventry. This is a tough start for Coventry, having Arsenal and Manchester City in their first four games. You've been promoted, mate, to the Premier League. How difficult is it to adapt to that higher standard?
14: Yeah, it is a big jump. You know, it's a big jump into, and then obviously to start like Coventry have. I think I was listening to Phil Neville today, commentating on that game, and he was talking about how the Coventry team looked low in confidence. Even if you look at Frank on the bench, he looks a little bit kind of low in confidence as well, as you'd expect really with the start that they have. They definitely need something, but today was an absolute thumping, wasn't it? An absolute thumping. And then Iwomne losing his head a little bit obviously didn't help, and going a man down. So tough start. They definitely need a turnaround. Considering you look at the other clubs, you look at your Ipswich, you look at Hull, who are doing so well. I don't think any of us would have thought that, you know, at the start of the season.
3: One of the things I like about Lampard, though, is that he hasn't... A lot of the players that they signed in the summer were on the bench, so it's like he's given the players that got him there a chance, and now he's going to see if he can maybe mix the team up a little bit.
2: Well, because they've let him down.
3: Well, just because, you know, just to see what the standard actually is.
14: Yeah, I think, listen, you can argue he's being showing a little bit of faith in the players that did so well last season. But I think, definitely changes needed at Coventry City. And I'm sure Frank will bring those in, and they need a result in their next game.
2: Without going on too much about your ex-clubs, of course, Nottingham Forest got a big win. I think an important win for them at the weekend. Aston Villa got their first goal, but they lost to Nottingham Forest, and that was at Villa Park.
14: Yes, disappointing for Villa. I think they're second bottom at the moment, aren't they? So obviously lost a lot of players. They're not the team that they were last season, and struggling a little bit. And Forest are doing okay. They are, they're very workmanlike. They played well yesterday. So it's a East versus West Midlands derby. So a big result. The fans will be appreciative of that. That's for certain.
3: Manchester City, I thought, proved actually that they are going to be the main title contenders with Arsenal after Chelsea's draw at the weekend. What have you made of Enzo Maresca's start at Manchester City with a new manager coming in? And I think this was his arrival yesterday.
14: Yeah, to be honest, I've been underwhelmed, if I'm honest. But the game yesterday, I thought there were some magnificent performances in that game. I thought it was pretty even before the Foden sending off. And then when Foden went off, a few of the guys really stepped up. I think Mark Gay was absolutely immense yesterday. Yeah. Absolutely immense. Anderson as well. Even at the end, in the last 20 minutes of that game, Elliot Anderson is running all over the place, closing people down, covering his fullbacks, dropping in and screening his centre-backs. You know, that energy that he showed. And he wasn't. Semenyo was excellent as well, holding the ball, obviously. Haaland is always a threat. But there were some fantastic individual performances. And I think they were galvanised by the sending off. Obviously, they're at their biggest enemy at Old Trafford, so they've got to stick together, and they did. And I think you're right. I think City now, after that performance, that will take an awful lot of confidence from that, and maybe they can kick on now and perform at that kind of level going forward. Because if they do that with 11 men, then watch out, rest of the Premier League.
2: And very quickly, another old club of yours, Wrexham, had a bit of a terrible visit to London against my team, West Ham, who are now, kind of doing what maybe we should have done from the start of the season. But even so, that is a pasting, isn't it? 6-0.
14: It is. Yeah, that's an embarrassing one. I think Bowen was on fire. I was just watching the highlights of that game then. Yeah. That was fantastic performance by West Ham. Disappointed from Wrexham, obviously. But listen, it's nice to see West Ham doing well.
2: And on that happy, positive note, huge thanks to one of our favourites, great football broadcaster, great football player as well, of course, John Curtis. John is absolutely live there, talking to me, Paul Ross and Kane Reeves on TalkSport and on Talk. Well, we're live till 5. Cheers, John.
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2: Good luck to all of you. 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
2: Let's take you back now to April the 27th of 1946. It was less than a year since Germany and its Nazi empire had been crushed by the Allies. A shattered world was still reeling from the death and devastation of global war. But on August the 27th, 1946, football began its fight back from that destruction. Derby County beat Charlton 4-1 after extra time, and we were only months away from the resumption of football proper and the Football League season.
0: Cup tie fever returns to Wembley as 98,000 football fans from all parts of the country invade the famous stadium for the battle royal between Derby County and Charlton Athletic. Navy and Army bands kept the vast crowds entertained as 0 hour drew near. Then came that great moment as His Majesty the King appeared on the field. A greeting for the two teams, Derby County first, captained by Jack Nicholas. Another warm handshake for the Charlton team, led by Don Welch. And now we hand you over to Raymond Glendenning for some of the highlights of the 1946 Cup Final.
2: And it went to extra time. Derby County, as I said, beat Charlton 4-1, the only time Derby have won the FA Cup. And 4 months after that, a big date in football history, on the 31st of August, the Football League returned with the same 44 fixtures which it had started in the aborted 1939-1940 season. Football was back, it was kicking off again, and that is the title, Kicking Off Again, of a brilliant book by Brian Halford, published by our friends at Pitch, about football's greatest season. I'm delighted to say Brian, the author of Kicking Off Again, joins us now. Good morning, Brian. This is an amazing story, given that it is so soon after the end of the war against the Japanese and the Germans, and the FA Cup was very much a different FA Cup format for the FA Cup preceding the return of football, wasn't it? It was much more limited qualifiers.
1: That's right, Paul. And, of course, the FA Cup returned in 45-46, and all the games were two legs just to maximise revenue and joy for the supporters and the clubs, because it's been such a difficult time. And then, of course, on the 31st of August, the Football League resumed, and nearly a million people attended the 43 games, actually, because one of them, Newport v Southampton, was rained off, because for the great big day, it was a really wet week, unfortunately. But the nation just embraced the Football League returning because they just loved a little bit of normality back in their lives.
2: It was also, though, for some sides in particular, a rather poignant time, because not all of their star players made it through the Second World War or were then fit enough or even eligible to play for the clubs that they said goodbye to back in 39-40.
1: That's right, of course. And during the war, a lot of guest players played for clubs, people who were based in Army and RAF camps near to clubs. And football did continue all through the war, but it was very makeshift. It was regional. There were guest players, so the identities of clubs were a little bit diluted. So the return of normal football was wonderful for everybody, and people flocked to it. And as you say, many, sadly, players and supporters had been killed or injured. So it was very, very poignant. And, of course, some of the grounds were very badly hit as well. For example, Sir Matt Busby's first match as Manchester United manager. Manchester United were at home to Grimsby. It had to be played at Main Road because Old Trafford was so badly bomb damaged.
2: In fact, I think they beat Grimsby 2-1, but one of the undoubted star stories, or football star stories, of that first weekend was Wolves thrashing the Arsenal 6-1.
1: Indeed, yes. Everton kicked off as league champions. Everton actually had been champions for 7 years, of course, as they had in 1914 for 4 years. Everton winning the league didn't augur very well for world peace, unfortunately, because both times there was a world war to follow. But Wolves and Arsenal were two very much contenders to take their title off them. And 0-0 at half-time, but then Wolves ran right in the second half, 6-1. Jesse Pye scored a hat-trick on his debut. Neither of those teams were to take the title off Everton. In the end, it just went across Stanley Park to Liverpool.
2: There's also some amazing characters we meet in the book via photographs as well. I'd never heard of Ivor Brodus before. He was 23 years old when he was player-manager of Carlisle United. Was that because of a shortage of manpower, Brian?
1: Well, it was, but Broadus was, of course, a great footballer. And again, that was Carlisle's good fortune, that he was stationed in the RAF just outside Carlisle. So he played for them a little bit. He actually played in London, for Spurs during the war as a guest. But towards the end of the war, after the war, he moved to Carlisle. And United had the courage and the initiative to give this great player his first managerial gig. He started off very well on the 31st of August with a 2-1 win at Oldham.
2: And you also got the return of Scottish football as well, haven't you? Tell us a bit about that, Brian, if you will, please. Because, again, people were just starved of normality and starved of football and entertainment.
1: They were, yes. Scottish football had actually resumed 3 weeks earlier. We put six chapters in the book because, as you say, there's such great tales up there as well. Celtic were having a really hard time. They struggled through the war. They won 1-0 at St Mirren on the 31st of August, but Rangers were very much dominant at that time. They beat Queen of the South 2-0 and went on to win the title quite comfortably.
2: Now, I'm a West Ham fan, and my producer and co-presenter, Kane, is a Southampton fan. So I'm going to show him a photograph of a man I must confess I'd never heard of until I read your wonderful book. We're talking to Brian Halford, author of Kicking Off Again, Football's Greatest Season, the first proper season after the Second World War. You've got a photograph of Southampton manager Bill Dodgin and his team, who endured that, as you already referred to, a wasted journey to the south of... There's Mr. Dodgy, look at him.
4: Mr. Dodgy looks very smart indeed.
2: When football managers always wore a jacket, shirt and tie, did they not, Brian?
1: They did indeed, and of course Bill Dodgy had a bit of a wasted journey to South Wales with the Southampton fans. The game at Newport was called off, and poor West Ham didn't have a great day either, Paul. 3-1 losers at Plymouth. Which was, again, one of the more poignant games, because obviously everybody had suffered during the war, but few places were hit. I think Plymouth was the most bombed city outside London, and West Ham, of course, in the east of London, took a lot of hits as well. So, that was one of the bigger crowds of the day, because people just loved going back to normal football. Plymouth won 3-1, I'm afraid, Paul.
2: Absolutely. And your journey also conjures up a very different era of when, you know, virtually no working men or women had, for example, their own motor cars. So it was not only a group experience in the stadiums, but even travelling to and from these great games was something people did communally, either on the trains or even in coaches. But there was, for example, there was still rationing in force in this country, was there not, Brian?
1: Well, hugely, Paul, and this is one of the things that I found really interesting as I researched the book, which I did thanks to the brilliant library service in this country, because I could go to the libraries all around the country and look at the newspaper reports of the day. And what became clearer from that is that life was so very difficult. Rationing was in place. There was a lot of hardship still around. And in a way, Paul, this book is about football, but it's really the story of the people dealing with all the hardship in such a brilliant way. The strength and resilience and the humour that they showed is their story, really told through football.
2: And it's brilliantly told, and it's also a brilliant shaft of light into other stories you've gleaned from the newspapers. I love the story of the soldier who didn't realise the war was over because he claimed amnesia. Brian, can you tell us a bit about that?
1: Yeah, that was an intriguing one, wasn't it? The Liverpool Daily Post recorded that Private Clarence Paxton, a Canadian guy, only found out the war was over. He was in an Italian village about 13 months after the war ended.
2: Yeah.
1: He actually remembered the moment that he lost his memory, which is a bit of a surprise,
2: isn't
1: it?
2: As usual, yeah.
1: He could recall to the court-martial the moment he lost his memory, but he was acquitted because he was well defended by one of the army personnel, he was acquitted and got away nicely.
2: It's a brilliant read, folks, for lovers of football and social history. It's also got, I wanted to ask you about it very quickly, it's also got that reminder of the topsy-turvy nature of football. Teams that are now regarded as being, you know, kind of EFL strugglers and stragglers were huge sides at the time. For example, the likes of Blackpool and teams like that.
1: Yes, indeed. Blackpool and Portsmouth and one of the big games of the day today is, of the day was Sunderland versus Derby County. Sunderland, of course, back in the Prem now, but Rach Carter, a Sunderland legend before the war, led Derby County as his captain up at Roker Park. That was another huge crowd and another cracking game, actually, 3-2 as well. And another game where people flocked. I'm guessing some of our listeners will remember Roker Park. Mm-hmm. And the report of the day said that the Roker Roar effectively won the game for Sunderland 3-2 because the crowd was so impactful on that occasion.
5: Some of the crowds were incredible. 61,000 at Stamford Bridge for their game against Bolton. But were all the games played that season on a weekend? Did they do midweek games? Because I remember reading that the government didn't want them to play any midweek games, didn't they, to get them back on to kind of get us back on our feet and keep people in factory working.
1: That's right. And actually, one of the Scottish chapters highlights that fact because, as I say, the Scottish League had been already operating for 3 weeks and there'd been a midweek game every time. And that had impacted on absenteeism the next day in the factories and the foundries. And there was an examination of whether that should continue. But it's a difficult one, Paul, isn't it? Because, of course, productivity and people going to work was very important. But also, the nation was so battered and bereaved and bruised, you wanted people to have as much joy as possible, and football was delivering that.
5: There's something quite satisfying with every game being 3 o'clock on a Saturday,
1: Absolutely.
2: In the days before transistor radios, you had to wait for the announcements on the tannoy. Let me ask you this finally as well, Brian. We're talking to Brian Halford, author of our Talk Sport and Talk Book of the Week. It's a brilliant read from Pitch called Kicking Off Again, Football's Greatest Season, all about the return of football after the Second World War. Amazing photographs as well. I read a previous book of yours is called Past Imperfect, the history of Lincoln City Football Club.
1: Yeah.
2: Are you going to be updating that one, do we think, Brian, given where they are at the moment?
1: Do you know what? I'd love to do that, and it has been suggested, because I wrote that back in 2000, and the Imps' history up until then had just been one incredible struggle, even to stay alive as a football club through all the financial hardships. And it was just lurching from crisis to crisis. What they've done since 2000 is absolutely brilliant. Wouldn't it be great if they could pop into the Premier League as well?
2: You'd be the man to chronicle that particular development. Huge thanks to our special guest of the morning, Brian Halford, author of that brilliant book, Kicking Off Again, Football's Greatest Season. Be a wonderful present for somebody, maybe even for yourself. And we're live this morning till 5.
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7: Sad happy anniversary on today's date, because born on today's date in 1950, Paul Kossoff, the original guitarist with the band Free, he died at the age of only 25. Tragic loss of the world of rock and roll. He'd already had his problems by then, of course. Also born on today's date, back in 1967, John Power, lead singer with that great band, The Lars. But the big birthday today has to be the woman born on today's date in 1983, still sadly and sorely missed. Happy birthday up there in rock and soul heaven to Amy Winehouse.

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6: From the Sky News Centre at 4, schools will have to cut down on serving pupils cakes and cookies for desserts. New standards are being issued for England for the first time in a decade. Matt Steele has more.
7: It might not prove popular in the lunch queue, but the government's cracking down on unhealthy school dinners. Baked desserts will have to contain or be served with fruit. There'll be fewer chips and pizzas, more pulses and salads, and limits on ice cream and waffles. The aim is to tackle tooth decay and childhood obesity. Chef and campaigner Jamie Oliver says it's a brilliant day.
6: The first ministers of the UK's devolved nations will sign an agreement later aimed at pressuring Downing Street to hold independence referendums. Scotland, Wales and Northern Ireland's governments are led by nationalists. Andy Burnham's insisted such votes are off limits. Donald Trump's playing down the need for his administration to check the development of artificial intelligence. He says winning a global competition against China will help address the risks posed by the technology. The 76-year-old man's due in court later, charged with concealing his identity at an anti-immigration protest in Portsmouth on Saturday. Days earlier, senior officers in Hampshire warned they'd arrest demonstrators wearing face coverings. To sport now, Manchester City boss Enzo Maresca believes the right decision was made to award the controversial winner in their 1-0 victory at rivals United in the Premier League. Erling Haaland's goal was initially given offside but was overturned by VAR. The official's governing body since revealed it should have been disallowed. Maresca's side were also reduced to 10 men after Phil Foden's clash with Bruno Fernandes.
8: I reviewed the action immediately after the red card on the bench, and it's clear red card for Phil because it's a reaction. But you can also see in the same action Bruno action intention. So for me, yes, it's red card for Phil, but it's also red card for Bruno.
6: And Rangers can look forward to a Scottish League Cup semi-final against Aberdeen after easing past rival Celtic 3-0. That's the latest. I'm Chris Minigan.
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9: Good morning, I'm Steve Forbes. The governing body for refs has admitted an error of judgment was made at Old Trafford in allowing Erling Haaland's offside goal to be overturned by VAR. The eventual derby winner was flagged, but upon review given, despite Enzo Fernandez challenging for the ball from an offside position. In a statement, pro-refs say the VAR did not recognise the likely impact of Fernandez and should have recommended an on-field review. Michael Carrick told us he's worried about the current state of officiating.
10: We put so many layers behind referees now, so many people to try and make that right decision, whether it's screens, whether it's more bodies, whether it's more officers or whether it's the stage. I'm staggered, I have to say, and I'm a little bit worried and concerned that if that's how it's interpreted, then we're in a bit of bother.
9: Even former City defender Danny Mills was baffled by the decision.
11: He throws himself at the ball. He's going for a diving header in the middle of the goal, and he's an inch and a half at best. You're almost debating at one point, does it sort of skim his hair as he goes past? 100% he's interfering with play.
9: Preston are searching for a new manager after sacking Paul Heckingbottom following defeat to Lincoln. Jason Yule's taken interim charge of the Championship's second bottom side. In golf, Shane Lowry won the Irish Open by a record 11 shots, while Team Europe regained the Solheim Cup from the USA. And Alexander Zverev is the new US Open champion following a four-set victory over Ben Shelton at Flushing Meadows. The German has claimed his second major title this year in his third straight final. There's plenty more online at TalkSport.com.
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12: She came from Greece. She had a thirst for knowledge. She studied sculpture at St. Martin's College. That's where I caught her eye. She told me that her dad was loaded, I said, in that case, I'll have a rum and Coca-Cola. She said, fine. And in 30 seconds' time, she said, I want to live like common people. I want to do whatever common people do. I want to sleep with common people. I want to sleep with common people like you. Well, what else could I do? I said, I'll see what I can do.
0: Happy birthday to, no, not William Shatner. The Shat will go on forever. Happy birthday to Mark Webber, born today's date in 1970. One of the members of that free-floating madcap musical ensemble, Pulp, who gave us this classic, then covered, of course, courtesy of Ben Folds 5, by the mighty William Shatner himself. Any excuse to play. I love this.
13: No, we're not playing the original Pulp version.
0: No, we all know that
13: to
0: one.
13: To celebrate his birthday, the original band member of Pulp.
0: I had a word with Mark Webber, and he said he prefers this version. I've made that up, but even who doesn't love this version? Isn't it great? Reminded what a great song this is, what a great band Pulp were, and still are. Still recording. Happy birthday, Mark Webber, on today's date, back in the day. And happy birthday...
13: What did Mark Webber do in Pulp?
0: Who's a musician? I don't know.
13: No, oh, okay. Sorry, I wasn't trying to put you on the spot. I was
0: you've done a moose on me now. That sounds a bit rude. Anyhow, also born on today's date, in 1981, Ashley Roberts, one of the many members of Pussycat Dolls.
13: Yes, there was 11 of them, I believe.
0: Were there?
13: Yeah.
0: And
13: they
0: weren't.
13: Yeah, there were. No, there were 11.
0: Overall? There's five initially.
13: There was a girl band with 11 members.
0: It wasn't Pussycat Dolls.
13: You sure?
0: It was Nick Oldshirt singing and four others. One of whom was Ashley.
13: One of
0: Roberts.
13: Them was Ashley.
0: And also Nasir Jones, known as Naz, born on today's date, I think in 1974 or 5. And we mentioned earlier on, born on today's date in 1983, still sorely missed, the incomparable Amy Winehouse.
13: Oh, mate.
0: Yeah.
13: She was one of my I remember where I was moments.
0: What, when you met her?
13: No, when she died.
0: Oh, dear.
13: Yeah. I was at a
0: Where were you?
13: I was at a barbecue. And it, yeah, put a real downer on the barbecue, to be honest with you.
0: That's a bit selfish of her.
13: Well, it was a very
0: Whose barbecue
13: big shake.
0: Was it?
13: A guy called Pete, and he had a swimming pool.
0: Pete's barbecue.
13: Yeah, Pete's barbecue.
0: Who broke the news?
13: I can't remember now.
0: The
13: announcement was made. Do you know what? It was on the same day.
0: Here we go.
13: Man United lost, beat Arsenal 8-2, I think.
0: Okay.
13: Yeah, there we are.
0: We'll look into that.
13: Bringing it back to sport.
0: Now, here's the story. Throwers hurled black puddings at Yorkshire puddings as they took part in the official black pudding throwing world championship yesterday at the Oak Pub in the village of Ramsbottom, where I've been.
13: They threw what, sorry?
0: Contestants battled it out to see who could knock as many black puddings off a ledge. So they put a lot of black puddings up,
13: sanitised,
0: and you took a Yorkshire, Yorkshire puddings up there and you threw your black, can't throw a Yorkshire pudding, it's too light and soft.
13: Yeah, you could do it as a frisbee.
0: So you knock it off, like smashing plates at a funfair. You're given a black pudding, hurled it at Yorkshire pudding, and the one who got the most knocked off was the winner.
13: Who won?
0: Doesn't say.
13: Oh, yeah.
0: Also, here's the thing. Chester Zoo has blamed a computer error after it advertised a child predator tour.
13: Oh, but I beg your pardon.
0: Online to see its tigers and lions. They meant to say children-friendly tour of the predator section. The computer just printed that child predator tour. Boy, were their faces red. Bosses quickly changed it. The 90-minute bus tour's name, after it was branded sinister by visitors, as well it might.
13: Oh, yeah.
0: A Zoo spokeswoman said that it was due to a default naming convention in our system. Do it yourself, then.
13: Yeah, Chris Hansen would have been turning up.
0: Child predator tour. And also this. Now, many years ago, I filmed at a fantastic place. I wasn't looking forward to going there. Mm. This would be dead boring. It was the Department of Agriculture experimental site in Kent. It's massive. And as they're wandering around, we're filming it, and they showed us this. They showed us an orchard which had something like 250 individual different apple trees. There were that many varieties.
13: Yeah.
0: And what they do is they're preserving it. So if at some stage in the future one dies out, there's always somewhere you can resource these apple trees and they can crossbreed them. I remember really clearly, I said, well, how can there be that many types of apples? He said, there are some we haven't discovered yet, right? The apples are unknown out in the wilds.
13: Like different pink varieties. Lady apples, mate.
0: Well, different, and some are bred.
13: Unbelievably good apples.
0: A new variety of apple has been identified from a decades-old tree growing in a back garden in Luton. Right? It was discovered in 2023 after a donation of surplus fruit, which was tested by the National Institute of Agriculture and Botany in Cambridge last year. Luton Orchards has asked the public to vote on a name. A new variety of apples, previously unknown to your apologist and your agriculturalist and your farmer, found in a back garden in Luton.
13: Let's get them on.
0: Who?
13: The apple, who've discovered the apple.
0: I suppose we could.
13: Mm.
0: You're the boss. And this. No, I don't like this.
13: Go on then.
0: I did try it once and I regretted it. Last year, I think it was. just before Wimbledon, they had a Marks and Spencer sold a strawberries and cream sandwich.
13: Yes. That was did you ever try
0: bread. It? The white bread was it basically it was more like a strawberry sponge, but they conned it into thinking it was a sandwich. Although, in a telltale money way, you couldn't get it as part of your meal deal.
13: Ah,
0: oh. So it's hived off the meal deal.
13: They're quite sneaky with that M&S.
0: M&S are a bit like. I mean, you know,
13: they've caught me out many a time.
0: Well, just when you thought they're right in the mail, so there must be a limit to what we British will eat between two slices of bread. Comes a new challenge this November, again from Marks & Spencer's, the Apple Crumble Dessertwich Sandwich, which looks absolutely revolting. I say, following the success, I would dispute that of Marks & Spencer's Strawberries and Cream Sandwich, they're bringing out an Apple Crumble version in November between slices of, yeah, sweet brioche bread, will be fresh slices of apple, fruit compote, like yoghurt, creme fraiche, and crumble biscuits. Although there's no custard. So it isn't an apple crumble, is it? Presumably to help avert jacket dry cleaning boys. That's a bizarre notion, isn't it? An apple crumble sandwich.
13: I'd give it a go, though. Good morning to Roger in Mansfield.
0: Hello, Roger.
13: Who says, come on, Paul.
0: What?
13: The Shat. He ruined a couple of episodes of Columbo.
0: I beg your pardon.
13: Well, apparently he was in...
0: Who did?
13: The Shatner. William Shatner.
0: What did you call him?
13: I called him The Shat. That's what he... that's his nickname.
0: Rather appropriately, you might leave the dump button on that particular one.
13: No, it's not. That's his nickname. That's what he's. That's what they all say in America.
0: Is that all of them?
13: Yeah, apparently. Apparently he was in Columbo and he ruined a few episodes.
0: He was a bit of an overactor. And his other series was T.J. Hooker. And I think he was in the original
13: TV series. I beg your pardon?
0: T.J. Hooker. And he was in the original TV series, I think, of the Wild Wild West.
13: Yes.
0: Which was a series in the 60s and the 70s, long before the rather poor Will Smith film.
13: Also, good morning to this texter who says, hi, Paul. John Power was, of course, the bass player with the Lars, whose birthday it was. He is also the singer with Cast, the band.
0: Well, John Power is a vocalist, yeah.
13: Oh, yeah.
0: Yeah.
13: Well, there we are.
0: Another famous bass player.
13: Indeed. And also, oh, Amy Winehouse died in July 2011, so that couldn't have been the same day Man United beat Arsenal 8-2. Thank you to Rick and Bolton. But it was the same year, so there we go. I was close.
0: The same year? You cannot say that.
13: But it was the same year.
0: Are you sure you're at Pete's barbecue party?
13: I definitely was, because I remember being in the pool. I do.
0: Well, you heard?
13: I do, when we heard the news and the music got turned down so the announcement to be made.
0: Where's your appetite?
13: Very sad, Paul.
0: It was very sad.
13: It was. Also...
0: I'm not the one confusing the date with a Man United demolition.
13: No, but I remember it was the same year. I very much enjoyed your interview there with Mr. Harford, Brian Harford, who's Halford. Released the brilliant book.
0: Yeah.
13: Halford, sorry.
0: Yeah. Kicking Off Again, it's
13: Kicking
0: called.
13: Off Again, which is superb. It's a great idea for a book.
0: Yeah,
13: sorry, I scared you there.
0: Scared me a bit.
13: Well, I'm very big on football heritage.
0: It goes back 80 years because, of course, in 1946 they held the first FA Cup, albeit in a very different form, since the start of the Second World War, and the Football League kicked off. And we played an excerpt. It was Derby County 4, Charlton 1, after extra time. And during the game, something untoward happened.
13: Yes, indeed.
0: Possibly as a reflection on the poor quality of leather post Second World War. In that game, 46 FA Cup final, which Derby won the only FA Cup victory they've had, the ball burst. And then you did some digging, did you not?
13: I did do some digging, because then the following year in the FA Cup
0: which final... Which involved Charlton again.
13: Indeed. And Charlton this time were victorious against Burnley.
0: OK.
13: But the same thing happened again.
0: Burst balls.
13: A burst ball. But apparently this was a... Well, I'll let the commentator explain.
0: Here we go.
14: Familiar pageantry and an extra ration of sunshine greeted the great battle of North and South. 99,000 fans roared a greeting as the teams took the field side by side. Representing the King, the Duke of Gloucester meets Burnley, introduced by their captain, Alan Brown. To avoid confusion of colours, the Northerners were in blue shirts with white shorts. Now the Charlton skipper, Don Welsh, presents his team in their new colours of white shirts and black shorts.
15: Inside right, Dawson. Dawson can't do much with it. Comes to Kippax. Kippax is being solidly policed. He lobs the ball back again across the penalty area. Tips is there with his head. Welsh hooks it.
14: Once again, it's Burnley who take the offensive as winger John Chu goes after the ball. It's outside. Chu takes the throw in, but Charlton are ready to pounce again. By this time, a new ball was in use, the old one having burst in the 30th minute, repeating last year's million-to-one chance.
0: That's million-to-one episode in a row, you mug.
13: So it can't be a million-to-one, can it?
0: In the Northern, is it? In white shirts. And blue, white.
13: Christopher Duffy scored the winning goal in that game.
0: Giving Charlton the victory.
13: Indeed, he did. Would you like to know some of the scores, then? So, this is the first... time that football had been back for 7 years.
0: First time league football had returned.
13: League football. Yeah, because there were kind of unauthorised FA Cup matches, weren't there?
0: Well, no, the FA Cup had been held earlier that year. because they had one started just after Christmas, but it was all two legs.
13: Because Pompey, that's what Pompey fans say. Oh yeah, we're the longest holders of the FA Cup, and it's because
0: thanks to Adolf Hitler.
13: Yeah, there we
0: go. Not much of a proud boast that is it, your Pompey fans.
13: No, exactly. Wind your neck in Pompey fans.
0: Go that far.
13: No, but they here are some of the results from Saturday, the 31st of August in 1946,
0: when 80 years ago last returned. Week, a week before.
13: Well, it finished Aston Villa 0, Middlesbrough 1.
0: Big game.
13: Chelsea 4, Bolton Wanderers 3. 61,000 people went to that game.
0: And that was the old Stamford Bridge.
13: I didn't realise Brentford were in the top division at that point. They beat Everton, who were technically the reigning champions, 2-0.
0: I thought you said Pompey were the reigning
13: champions. No, they were the league champions, Everton.
0: Right.
13: So
0: of their league, not the top tier.
13: Yeah, the top tier.
0: Well, so they were the reigning champions.
13: No. The reigning champions of the FA Cup, sorry. The holders.
0: Cup holders, yeah.
13: Yeah, cup holders. Pompey.
0: We'll get the hang of England one day.
13: We will. Man United beat Grimsby by 2-1. Portsmouth 3, Blackburn Rovers 1. Preston North End 3, Leeds United 2. Sheffield United 0, Liverpool 1. Liverpool went on to win the title that season.
0: Fair play.
13: And get this for a scoreline. Wolves 6, Arsenal 1.
0: Ouch.
13: That is astonishing, isn't it? And also, I must say, I claimed that Bournemouth didn't exist back then, but they did. It was Bournemouth and Boscombe Athletic.
0: Still Bournemouth, though.
13: Yeah, and they were in the Division 3 South. Where was Southampton then? Where were we?
0: Your game was called off that day.
13: Oh, yeah, we're at Newport, weren't we, in Division 2?
0: Yeah, and it was a Waterlog pitch, because it was a very rainy day, that first day back. 31st of August 1946 now.
13: Very cool book. But it leads me on to this interesting fact, Paul, because on today's date in 1891...
0: I remember it well.
13: Do you remember John Heath?
0: No.
13: He was Wolverhampton Wanderers striker, and he scored the first ever penalty in the Football League.
0: We had a bloke who wrote a book about penalties. I've got a vague memory of that. A really lovely, small little book.
13: He scored the first penalty in a Football League match, scoring against Accrington.
0: In fact, the person we had on it was his great-grandfather who invented the notion of the penalties.
13: That's a great idea.
0: To dig that out.
13: That was brilliant. There we are.
0: Now, when you're on holiday, mm-hmm. this is not just for you, Kane Reeves, or for you, Mark Randall, but also for the listeners generally, have you ever done something either... You know, just for the sheer heck of it, or maybe even on the infamous drink, you've regretted taking a chance. There's something wild.
13: No regrets.
0: Keep it clean. Okay.
13: Yeah, work.
0: Well, there's a survey being done by some firm of lawyers, okay, compensation lawyers. They found that 67% of under 35s have thought it won't happen to me before taking a risk. However, what they categorise as a risk is basically just life. Walking barefoot around a swimming pool.
13: That is risky.
0: How come? How's that risky?
13: It's slippery, isn't it? You've got to be very careful.
0: Is it more slippery if you've got rubber flip-flops on, isn't it?
13: No.
0: How's that a risk? Then they say, booking an excursion without checking online safety reviews. What? Get a date, you're about to see a lace-making factory on the Isle of Cyprus, and they say, have you checked the safety reviews? These people, we're talking about cotton wool wrapped in bubble wrap people, aren't
13: always we? Pay for your travel insurance, though. Jack here.
0: Drink tap water. Local advice.
13: Mate, don't drink tap water.
0: You boil it up in a kettle, it's fine.
13: Yeah, but that takes ages. What if you want
0: a cup of tea?
13: Yeah, if you want a cold glass of water, you can't be boiling water and then waiting for it to get cold.
0: I'm just saying.
13: Nah, it takes too long.
0: This stroked or fed a stray animal. A little pussycat, what harm's that going to do you?
13: Well, it might have rabies.
0: Okay. All those people die from cat-borne rabies. And this one, you wouldn't like this. I've done this. Just takes a bit of common sense. Jumped into the water without checking the depth.
13: Yeah.
0: Dun, dun, dun. You can see I've got enough. Mate, I might displace that with my big fat body.
13: You don't want to smash your skull in the pool.
0: No,
13: do
0: but
13: you?
0: Don't all jump in. Don't go in head first, you mug.
13: Nice end to the holiday.
0: Walking around the pool barefoot. That's risky.
13: Hey, Jack here on the WhatsApp says Stevie Nicks got married to William Shatner. Is that true? That can't be true.
0: I don't think that's true.
13: No.
0: I'm not doubting you, Jackie. Maybe I'm not completely au fait with Stevie Nicks.
13: She's had a few marriages, but I never remember. Yeah, she's had about three.
0: How do you know that?
13: Well, I just know the life and times of Stevie Nicks.
0: I thought that restraining order was still in place.
13: No, it's not. And also, good morning to... this is someone criticising M&S sandwiches, but I'll be careful because they might be an advertiser for us. So we'll just say
0: they are an advertiser with us.
13: Oh, are they? Yeah. In that case, I love M&S sandwiches. But other sandwiches are available.
0: Yeah.
13: There we are.
0: But not the apple crumble one. In brioche bread. It sounds like a hideous mutation.
13: Indeed.
0: Isn't that till November? By then I've changed my mind.
13: We'll be hearing from Simon Johnson again shortly, mate, on the Manchester United bizarre goal that was... Actually, the goal that wasn't a goal, but was a goal.
0: Well, it was a goal.
13: It was a goal. Then
0: it wasn't a goal first.
13: Yes, he scored.
0: But then it was ruled out. Then it was ruled back in, but none have apologised for ruling it back in.
13: Indeed.
0: It should have been out.
13: It is very confusing, isn't it? But we'll hear from Simon Johnson and get his view on it, and also on the future of Todd Bowley at Chelsea, which is quite interesting.
0: Bit of an exclusive, this one.
13: Yeah, he's going to be selling his stake. He owns about 26%, I think, with somebody else. And it's amazing. I didn't realise he had that little of a stake.
0: Yeah, but then there's somebody else selling another 12%, and that will make a big change in the makeup of Chelsea, the direction of Chelsea, and the future of Chelsea. And the man on the know, the man on the inside, is the Athletic Chelsea correspondent.
13: I don't think it's a bad thing that Todd Bowley is not going to be involved in English football.
0: We will find out what Simon Johnson thinks after this.
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0: We have one more big game tonight, of course, on TalkSport in the Premier League, and that's Leeds hosting Newcastle United, 8 o'clock kickoff. Have your say straight afterwards on the sports bar. Meanwhile, over the weekend, we had some big results, some surprising results, and some very controversial results indeed, to wit, the following.
34: The home side are finally level. Chelsea 2, Hull City 2, João Pedro once again.
35: It's Aston Villa 1, Nottingham Forest 2, scored by Igor Jesus.
36: The referee blows his full-time whistle and it's a point that Fulham are more than good value for. Liverpool 0, Fulham 0.
37: And it's surely the winner, Crystal Palace 2, Ipswich 3. It looped back to Fleming and he was there on the rebound to side foot home.
38: 423 minutes over four and a half games of football since Spurs last scored. It's Spurs 0, Everton 0.
39: Kai Osaka
1: He eyeballs the goalkeeper who bounces on his line. He stutters, he shoots. Roof's getting a hand to it, but can't keep it out. Bukayo Saka scores. It's finished at the Stadium of Light. Sunderland 0, Arsenal 2.
38: Coventry 0, Brighton 5. Yassin Ayari is the goal scorer. Although you'd think by the noise, this is the Sky Blues fans. They're singing Sky Blue Army. They've conceded their fifth in this game.
35: Full-time whistle has blown. It's that sinking feeling for Manchester United. Despite playing for more than 70 minutes, including stoppage time against 10 men, they've been beaten again in the derby. Erling Haaland with the winner. United 0, Manchester City 1.
0: And you're listening, my friends, to Extra Time with Acorn Insurance, the UK's largest tax insurance specialist. And earlier in the programme, we caught up with Simon Johnson. He's the Athletic's Chelsea correspondent. But I began our conversation by asking him about that Manchester derby and that very dubious goal indeed.
2: What is so frustrating for, I mean, obviously not Manchester City fans, they're delighted. But for everybody else, it was so stinking obvious. And the very phrase book about VAR and everything is about when it was brought in was clear and obvious. Well, it was the most clear and obvious interfering with play that you could wish to see of someone in a standing and offside position. If Enzo Fernandez had stood still, you could perhaps argue to that point, although I still think he was interfering with play. The fact he launches himself at the ball.
0: Yeah.
2: And not only does it affect Marseille, like everyone sort of focused on Marseille, but you can see Lammens in goal actually put his hands up, sort of thinking, oh, I've got a header to save. And then he realises, oh, I don't have a header to save. And his hands go down. And I mean, it's a great finish by Haaland at the far post. But Lammens was affected in terms of his abilities to even stop the shot. I mean, it's probably unlikely he would have saved it. But any chance he had gone. And this nonsense about, oh, we've been in touch with Man United tonight, to say, oh, yeah, we messed up there.
0: It's a Manchester derby.
2: I mean,
0: you're a man who makes his living with words and, you know, a brilliant wordsmith, right? And we all know when weasel words are used, normally in speeches by politicians or in letters from councils when they realise they've made a mistake giving you a parking fine or whatever. Their statement I just read, contact has been made with Manchester United this evening to acknowledge what we deem is an error of judgment. No human being on planet Earth has used the word deem in English since, I think, Anthony Trollope, the novelist, died in the late 19th century. So what they're trying to do is dress this up as some kind of objective report. Goodness alone knows what that... I mean, are we going to be able to hear the conversation between VAR and the referee, for example?
2: I'm sure we'll get that. I mean, it's a very polite way of putting it. We've ballsed up, isn't it, really?
0: Yeah. Fubar, as they say in Private Ryan, flipped up beyond all recognition. That's what they've done on this one.
2: And look, you know, I'm sure I've ranted about this already this season. It's not even about this decision this weekend, because, for example, I was at the Chelsea v Hull game,
0: yeah,
2: and there was a handball right at the end. Estevao's cross was handled. Now, I personally, I'm not a massive one for these kind of handballs, because when a cross comes in and the defender's arm's moving around, you know it's not deliberate. They're just sort of in the process of running around. But so I didn't have a massive problem with it not being given. But you just know next week exactly the same incident will happen and it will be given. And that's what drives everybody crazy, because as we've made this point many, many times, the technology was brought in supposedly to stop us talking about referee bad decisions. And if anything, the amount of complaining and sort of moaning that we do has gone up, because unfortunately one is reluctant to bash referees. It's a very, very tough job, but the standard just seems to be so, so low. And it doesn't matter whether they're on the pitch or in a booth, mistakes happen every single week. They come out with words, you know, every year as well. We're going to tighten up on this. We're going to do this and that, and yet we see the same old mess. And it's high stakes we're talking about. I mean, if you're Michael Carrick, you're already under a bit of pressure from sort of United's sort of slow start of the league campaign. But losing a Manchester derby, even if he can sort of talk about, well, there's a bit of an asterisk, there's a bit of a caveat, you know, got on the receiving end of a bad decision, it's still be talked up as a loss in the loss column. So
0: yeah, And again, goodness alone knows, I am no Arsenal fan, but if at the end of the season, Man City win the title by a point, this is what's led to people's dissatisfaction with this. I just think the VAR is becoming another level of evasion and obfuscation that allow the footballing authorities to enjoy what I think was Stanley Baldwin, former Prime Minister, called the prerogative of the harlot through the ages, power without responsibility. Now, he was talking about the press. He could have been talking about the footballing authorities. Nobody's ever answerable. Nobody ever is asked to front up. And they've acknowledged some kind of error. They're not going to make them replay that game, are they? I mean, there's not going to be no sanction against the officials on this one, and there's certainly going to be no justice for Man United.
2: No, and the added frustration is that, of course, I'm on your show on a regular basis, and I just feel like on a regular basis, I'm talking about this kind of stuff rather than, I saw a really good game this weekend.
0: Yeah.
2: You know, it is dominating and overshadowing what should be another entertaining weekend of Premier League football. For Enzo Maresca, if we actually talk about the football itself, for Enzo Maresca, conversely, as opposed to Michael Carrick, huge result for him. Having succeeded Pep Guardiola, of course, also done it with 10 men. I mean, I think we should also flag that Man City were on the receiving end of a bad decision. Yeah. In that, I'm fed up of this. If you retaliate, you're the only one that gets punished. Mm. Bruno Fernandes clearly kicks Phil Foden, and I don't understand how you can look at that incident. And okay, the referee Michael Oliver makes a decision on the back of Foden, but I just can't see how Bruno Fernandes hasn't gone with him. And then you're sort of seeing, from a Man City point of view, you know, if that had finished 0-0, I'm sure that would have been what Enzo Maresca would have been saying. Yeah. So it's just every week it's very tiresome. We have to talk about bad decisions, but I don't see how it can get any better because the refereeing standards, as I say, I just don't think they're as good as they used to be.
0: Now, let's talk about one of the games that, again, I only heard updates on and then I saw the highlights, but Chelsea 2, Hull City 2. You were there for that one. Hull City have defied every expectation of every prognosticator about them going up like a rocket and down like the stick, whereas poor old Coventry are still languishing winless at the foot of the table, having been thumped and scored by Brighton 5-0. That sounds like an amazing game, that Hull City-Chelsea game.
2: Yeah, it was. I was saying to people around me that, I know tourist is a bit of a swear word when it sort of comes to being a football fan and seeing them in the stadium, but I was sort of saying if you're a tourist and you had one weekend to see one team's game at the moment, who would you pick? And I don't want to sound biased given I report on them, but it's Chelsea because 30 goals their matches have seen in 6 games so far.
0: Yep.
2: Great entertainment going forward, totally inept at the back. If anything, they should be issuing statements about error of judgment as well, because they are woeful. But it's great fun, and you sort of rock up going, well, what's the scoreline going to be today? But I think all the credit has to go to Hull. You know that you saw them sort of opening weekend beat Man United, and you thought, oh, okay, you know, a fantastic start for them, but you know, it might just be a while before they win again, or it could be sort of just a nice bit of.
0: And let's be fair, those two goals that Chelsea got were the first two that Hull have conceded so far this season.
2: That's amazing. Right. And the second one was to rescue a point for Chelsea. But what really got me, Paul, was that at 2-2, you sort of think, okay, newly promoted side, 2-2 at Stamford Bridge, okay, disappointing with the equaliser, but right, let's just make sure, you know, we leave with that point and get everyone behind the ball and just sort of frustrate you. Far from it, they kept bombing forward. I mean, maybe that also says a lot about their respect for Chelsea's ability to defend. But I just thought it was fantastic and so far so good for them. Of course, you expect a dip to come at some point, but my word, have they given their bid for survival a fantastic chance. And then you only have to look back to to last season, dare I say it, and Sunderland sort of ran the momentum for pretty much the whole season, end up in Europe. Now, I'm not going to go that far that early, but it can be done once you get on that sort of positive momentum, and you know, belief and confidence is flooding through that dressing room, and why not?
0: We've been hearing on TalkSport and discussing on this show at times, Todd Bowley may be selling up his stake or share of Chelsea.
2: Yes.
0: How close is that to fruition, to happening, do you think, Simon?
2: Very close, yeah. And it's not just Todd Bowley, it's Mark Walter as well. He's also got a 12.8% stake. There's still sort of some of a question mark about the Hans-Jörg Wyss, who's also got 12.8%. Yeah. But essentially, Clearlake, who are the majority owners anyway, at 61.5%, they're basically taking full control. I expect pretty soon that some kind of announcement will be made. And in some ways, this ends sort of a 2-year period of uncertainty over this. It has been sort of hanging over the club because two of the co-owners, Todd Bowley and Behdad Egbali, don't particularly see eye to eye. It really sort of actually came into the public spotlight sort of this time 2 years ago. So it's taken this long. I think at that point, Todd Bowley was sort of considering trying to sort of buy Clearlake out, but Clearlake were never going to go anywhere. No. And so I think it's going to end up with them taking over Chelsea fully. And therefore, everyone will now know, because it certainly has caused some confusion over the last 4 years, but everyone will now know who's in the driving seat at Chelsea, because Clearlake actually own the club.
0: Brilliant stuff there from Simon Johnson, the Athletic's Chelsea correspondent, to whom we spoke earlier in the programme. Coming up on The Breakfast Show this morning, fronted up by Ellen McCoist and Gabby Abon-Lahore, they're going to be joined by, what a cast list, with more to come, former Man United defender John O'Shea, we know what they'll be talking about, Martin Tyler, the birthday boy, he's 81 years old today, he's in the studio along with Trevor Stephen, former top Arsenal player, and Spencer Oliver, our boxing supremo, will also join Sam Matterface on The Breakfast Show this morning with our pals, the mighty, mighty Ali McCoist and Gabby Abon-Lahore. Ali, of course, no doubt jubilant after that thrashing of the Celtic by his beloved Rangers. We're live till 5.
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0: The city that never sleeps, the Big Apple, New York, New York. So good they named it twice. It's calling you and a friend. 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
0: And you're listening, my friends, to Extra Time with Acorn Insurance, supporting British taxi drivers since way back in 1982. And the results are in. If you're a Premier League fan and you want to travel around the country where you can have the cheapest night out in Britain.
1: Ooh.
0: Now, they're saying five drinks, a kebab and a cab home will cost you just £35.50.
1: In Hull.
0: In Hull. Well spotted. In the 2017 City of Culture, the drinks averaged £21.
1: 2017 City
0: kebab
1: of Culture.
0: Seven. Well, they've got to say something about it, haven't they? Hang on with Hull. And the cab, £7.50. London, unsurprisingly, the most expensive.
1: Surely the cab is depends where you live.
0: Well, they've made it a certain average radius.
1: I'm going to guess the most expensive would be... Oh, it's London. But outside of London, probably Bournemouth.
0: Close-ish, but not... Okay. Think South Coast B.
1: Brighton.
0: Brighton, yeah. £64.
1: That's because the stadium's so far away. From everywhere.
0: I'm not including the stadium in it. They're just going for a night out.
1: Yeah, but to get to the game and back.
0: If you like. Manchester, £58. Newport, £42. Glasgow, £45. Sheffield,
1: Newport?
0: £46.
1: Wait, isn't that, no, they're not Premier League.
0: No, I don't know, but I said...
1: Oh, in general.
0: Yeah, just in general. Okay. And also, Sheffield, £46. Coventry, they might be Premier League, we think, on current form much longer, sadly.
1: Oh, it's only four games, only four games.
0: £47, there we go.
1: And also, as we mentioned, competition to win tickets to the New York Knicks. Speaking of Knicks, earlier I said Stevie Nicks was married three times.
0: She wasn't, no. She was
1: only married once. Thank you very
0: much. But she has had dalliances of an extended nature with Don Henley, Joe Walsh from the Eagles,
1: yes.
0: Lindsey Buckingham, and the tallest man in rock and roll, Mick Fleetwood himself.
1: How tall's Mick?
0: 6566.
19: And also, Jack said that she had married William Shatner, but it was a joke that he had posed, which is totally inappropriate for this time.
0: What is the joke?
19: No, I don't want to say it, but it involves her keeping her name and having his name as well. It's very clever, Jack. You almost caught me out, but it's very inappropriate. I'll have
0: Shatner
19: to tell you off.
0: Nicks.
19: No. It's very confusing.
0: Or would it be Nick Shatner?
19: I'm not sure which way she would have had it.
0: I'll see if she kept her own name.
19: Yeah.
0: Okay.
19: I don't know. Maybe it would have been double barreled. I'm not really sure. But
0: okay. We must talk about these texts and tweets before we read them out.
19: That looks so innocent, that text.
0: You're a naive and innocent
19: Stevie
0: and charming
19: Nicks
0: fella.
19: Married William Shatner. How am I not meant to think that?
0: We knew that they hadn't got married, so there's always got to be some buried. Time bomb that's going to blow up both our careers.
19: Yeah, very true. But I thought that was a very sweet and innocent text about the love life of William Shatner and Stevie Nicks. But
0: both of whom would probably be able to sue us for libel because they're never married and have never had sexual intercourse.
19: Well, no, but I didn't. No, but I never said that they had.
0: You said they were married.
19: Yeah, we don't have to.
0: Well, William Shatner's current wife may be furious at you for that.
19: Well, she may be. But I don't think that's libelous, is it?
0: Well, it is.
19: Is it?
0: Of course it is.
19: No, well, is it? That's just an honest mistake, isn't it?
0: And then, my lad, rest the case for the defence. And talking of mistakes,
19: yeah,
0: a belter at the Manchester Derby.
19: Oh, well done, Paul.
0: But that was not the main topic of our conversation with one of our regular guests now, great commentator, host of that brilliant podcast, Beyond the Pitch, Phil Brown, because we spoke to him about the demonstration at Old Trafford yesterday.
19: The way you treat us is a disgrace, was the banner unveiled at Old Trafford. This is in response to over 650 season tickets being rescinded by Manchester United.
0: Effectively seized, rescinded, taken away from the people who paid for them.
19: Yeah, they say they have evidence of ticket touting, which they've yet to actually provide that evidence to these supporters that have had their tickets taken away.
0: Yep.
19: And Phil Brown was very interesting. He gave us his take on the Manchester United clampdown on ticket touting and basically how the Glazers and Ineos are treating United fans at the moment.
20: There's a very clear directive here. First of all, clubs love ticket touts because ticket touts set a price for their tickets that they can then turn around and sell back to the market. If ticket touts can establish a market of people paying a grand for a ticket, guess what's coming, right? So they don't want... They sell tickets to corporate partners that then sell these tickets on. If you look at the season tickets that have been retracted from people, they're selling those tickets on at 4 or 5 times the price. They don't want season ticket holders. They're trying to create an environment where, you know, there's exculpatory evidence against them, to deprive them of a season ticket for purely business reasons. It's totally absurd. And look, everyone in football is there because they get paid, except the fans. The fans have never seen us. City owners are the same, you know, raising ticket prices, but they can afford to pay 100 million for an 18-year-old that plays in France. Like, when the fans get to see the dividend of the Premier League, you know, gravy train, they're always exploited.
19: I agree with Jim Ratcliffe trying to crack down on ticket touting, but I feel like he needs to hire someone to work on his PR.
20: No, his ticket touting has nothing to do with it. First of all, the people that they're collaring on this, the evidence against them is highly circumstantial. This is an attempt to be... It's just simple mathematics. It's simple calculus that's being used to go on ticket. Season ticket holders cost us money, especially the club like Manchester United, because they're looking at, if we sell that ticket to, you know, someone who's a day tripper, they're paying for museum tours, they're paying for, you know, it's just basic math. This is an American attitude towards sports. If it makes dollars and cents, it makes sense. But the problem is that Man United are a business until they start losing money, and then they go back. What other business can go back to a market and say to its consumers, we're going to raise the price, the acquisition cost of our product, even though it's an inferior product, because we're not doing well, because we're going to privatize the losses and publicize the, you know, or we're going to publicize the losses and privatize the gains. So as soon as United get into a position where they're in the black, do you think that they're going to bring ticket prices down? No. This is what they like to say, they're a business, but in no other business could you go back to the market and say, do your consumers pay extra for this product that's inferior to your competition because we're not doing the best, because we leached every penny we had at the football club and now we need more? No, it's ridiculous.
0: Now, Man United's next league game, I believe, is away to Fulham this weekend. Is it your feeling yet that pressure is already in any way kind of gathering around Michael Carrick?
19: No.
20: First of all, Michael Carrick's in a different job than the one he was in last season.
0: Yeah.
20: Michael Carrick, if you win 1 in 4 games, not keep a clean sheet, then you better believe there's pressure. But the question is, do United need to recalibrate their expectations commensurate with how they spend relative to the rivals? If you look at how Arsenal spend and City are spending, even Spurs, United are not in that hemisphere. United are in the same place Arsenal were in when they first financed their new stadium, where they were buying substandard players, big name, big expectations, but just couldn't financially compete.
0: Fascinating stuff there from Phil Brown, the host of Beyond the Pitch. Great podcast available from good podcast providers. And I think he makes a fair point on that front, Kane. Although it is way too early to talk about replacing Michael Carrick, there will be storm clouds gathering if they don't achieve...
19: Well, that's the pressure of being Manchester United manager.
0: Well, as Paul Buckle told us, 8 games in is when you start to make a decision.
19: Exactly. That's when the table starts to take shape. Simon Jordan was quite interested on Man United last week.
0: That makes a pleasant change.
19: He was saying that they don't lead the news cycle anymore.
0: They're on the front page of every single paper this morning.
19: Manchester United.
0: Well, they're on the front page of every single paper this morning.
19: Exactly. They are still...
0: Are you wrong, Simon?
19: Yeah, I think he is wrong.
0: Yeah.
19: Well, I'll let you tell
0: him. It's because it was a Manchester derby, but even so, it was that controversy which is dominating the front and back pages. We're live till 5 on TalkSport and on Talk, you lucky people.
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0: And you're listening, my friends, to Extra Time with Acorn Insurance. 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And a big, big game tonight, 8 o'clock, Leeds, and it's live and exclusive nationally on TalkSport. Leeds hosts Newcastle, of course. Have your say straight afterwards on that and all the weekend football action on the Sports Bar with, I believe, Jason Cundy and Jamie O'Hara. Jamie far from happy Saturday afternoon into the evening as you've got regular updates from the Moose about yet another, well, I won't say pointless, they've got 1 point, but goalless display from Spurs. You've yet to score, yet to win, and yet to score so far this season. But they've found their spiritual home for the last few seasons. They're 17th.
19: They are, over 6 hours.
0: Well done, Spurs. Spurs are back. Open top bus parade.
19: Steve Bruce on co-commentary duty tonight as well for that Leeds Newcastle game at Elland Road, 8 o'clock kickoff. Also, earlier we spoke to the Moose, didn't we, Paul? And he's close friends, of course, of Andy Carroll.
0: Dagenham.
19: Yeah, because he basically goes down to Dagenham and Redbridge every other weekend.
0: And he knows him from West Ham and elsewhere, of course.
19: Yes, indeed.
0: Great player.
19: But Andy Carroll's new book has caused a bit of controversy.
0: Has it caused a furore?
19: Well, has Wayne Rooney got his own bit of a wag of a spat going on here?
0: Oh, dear.
19: Because in Carroll's new book, which is called Owning It, he claims that Wayne Rooney used to smoke cigars and have a little drink now and then while on England duty.

0: or bring them into the hatred, ridicule, or contempt of right-thinking people. Mm. You could argue both of those different possibilities are answered in that, because you might think, oh, that's why we didn't do as well, because he was on the booze and smoking cigars, and or as a professional, you may have thought he behaved, if you believe that,
1: yes.
0: And Wayne Rooney said it's not true, so I believe Wayne Rooney, that he might have damaged him in his view of being taken, you know, regarded as a professional athlete.
1: Indeed.
0: But I'm not suggesting anybody goes to lawyers, because the only people who win in any lawsuit are the lawyers.
1: Yeah, exactly. And also, they didn't really play together that often either. I do like the fact he pointed out we've never socialised. I bumped into him coincidentally on holiday.
0: And he made me pull out my cigar and spilt me beer. And also, I made that bit up. That's not true.
1: Also, if that's the most interesting tale to come out of Andy Carroll's book, I don't think we'll be reading that.
0: I think there might be more.
1: Well, there should be more. It's called Owning It.
0: Try and get him on the show. Put it in the list.
1: No, because the Moose always interviews and we always hear from Andy
0: Carroll. Yeah, but I can do a proper interview with him.
1: Yeah, we could do. But I imagine the things that we'd want to ask him, he probably wouldn't want to answer.
0: Like what? Like what?
1: Don't try and put me...
0: No, I'm curious. I don't know what you...
1: Well...
0: You asked me about, you know, coping with injuries, his time with family, time with Newcastle,
1: all that. Yeah.
0: Management, all that.
1: Oh, I want to get more into the gritty stuff.
0: Like what?
1: Have
0: you heard?
1: More the personal life, you know?
0: Okay.
1: The more personal life of Andy Carroll.
0: Nosy old Jew. On the way, the brilliant Katie Shanahan with the early sports breakfast. You'll stick around there with Ali McCoy and Gabby Aponlahore. Keep some kind of order. 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I'm back tomorrow from one, whether you like it or not. Here's Katie.
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2: Hello and welcome to Plank of the Week. Kev's away again, so you've got me, and we've got an amazing superstar panel today. We've got Samara Gill, broadcaster, another broadcaster, stroke historian, Rafe Idol Mancu, nevertheless. We've got Ellie Hodges, broadcaster, and Duncan Barks, broadcaster. So they're all here, and we're all ready for Plank of the Week. And first of all, we're going to have a chat to Samara and find out who her first Plank nomination is. Samara.
3: Well, the planks really are Harry and Meghan, yeah. But there's a winner within this all, and it's the king. He's got his mojo back. He basically delivered.
2: There they are.
3: Well, he delivered this absolutely brutal reality check
2: on
3: them.
2: There. Look at their faces.
3: Earlier this week, yes, they're looking very sad in that picture, and that probably was their reaction to what the king put out. He essentially, people were very divided initially about what his thoughts were on the return of his prodigal son. But, I mean, you have to be repentant to be prodigal, if I'm not wrong, Rafe. And I don't even think Harry was,
2: I don't think
3: Harry was very repentant at all. But basically, the king laid out a list, in his statement through his office about the fact that Harry and Meghan are not royals. They are private citizens and they should be treated as such.
2: Do you think Wilhelm had something to do, the next king? He's pulling the strings. And
3: it's a really good point. I think William.
2: And Camilla, of course.
3: I think William's totally behind it. You know, his son started at Eton yesterday, the future king. And this is sort of saying the door is firmly shut and you're not going to be one foot in, one foot out royals, which was the Queen's dying wish for them not to be. So go the king, but unfortunately not a good week for Harry and Meghan.
2: Rafe, what are you? Because you're a historian and royal expert.
4: Well, they are going to be apoplectic about this because for the past few years they've been trying to prove that they can be half in, half out. And so they've been trying to essentially establish a rival royal court in Montecito. And you've had these pseudo-royal tours in Australia, in Africa. You look at their charity work, the sorts of speeches they're doing. Everything they've done is to ape the royal family. Now, that might work in Montecito, but now they're back on royal turf and the king has come down very hard. And crucially, what they've said in the statement, the Lord Chamberlain said, if anyone has any questions about who they are, their status, their courtesies, don't ask them, come and ask us first, which is a firm put down.
2: Duncan, you look like you want to say, he looks like he's trying to tell us something.
5: Do you know what? I mean, I think like most of our viewers, people are sick and tired of this. And it's just the arrogance associated with this. You come back to this country and you kind of think, well, we can go back to how we were maybe 6 or 7 years ago. And it's not just arrogance. I think there's, we were talking about this on air the other night. There's a bit of naivety in there as well. This idea that like, oh, well, we can kind of come back.
2: No self-awareness.
5: No self-awareness. But
2: like
5: also
2: Andrew a bit.
5: Stupidity. Yeah. Do you know what I mean?
2: Low IQ. I think because a lot of the cousins marry, it does lower the IQ. Is some sort of science behind it.
6: Right. I don't think they've realised how deeply unpopular they actually are. I mean, when you actually look at the statistics of the amount of people in this country that support them coming back, it is not high at all. Because I think for many people, what they did is still fresh in people's memories. I mean, they absolutely betrayed the royal family in so many ways. And people aren't going to forget that.
5: Well, not just that. They call pretty much all of us in this country racist, right?
3: Oh, yeah. I mean, Meghan essentially characterised Britain as a colonial racist hellhole. So the fact that they're coming back cup in hand to the king.
4: Let's be clear here. Meghan understands how deeply unpopular she is. She doesn't want to come back at all. She's doing this to save her marriage because Harry is deeply homesick. Mm-hmm. All he can be is a prince, a polo player and a soldier, none of which is very useful in California.
2: He's
4: only got one friend out there. So she doesn't want to come back here. She's petrified of being booed. That's why she hasn't even been seen anywhere in public. Yeah. She's going to stay as much as she can in America to make money whilst he's back here allegedly looking after the kids. That's his story. I've got to look after the kids for the next 10 to 15 years.
5: Who's advising these people? Because anyone around this table would go, right, what you need to do is come back, you need to eat a bit of humble pie, gently ease yourself back into society, show that you kind of made a mistake, maybe do a nice, relatively soft TV interview. Yeah. But as I like to say, if we can still use this term, show a bit of leg to say, we kind of get it.
3: That's not what's going on. And you're exactly right, Duncan. I think this letter was produced by the king's King's office at such an interesting time as well. It was the day before Ravik were going to meet to decide Harry's fate. Yeah. And he obviously feels that he's totally entitled to the taxpayer dollar funded security. And there, I think, will be rallies on the street, riots on the street, really, if he...
2: And they will need security. But anyway, look, we've got a behind the scenes video, actually. No one's actually seen this. Let's have a look at behind the scenes at Buckingham Palace.
7: I want the same titles for my children that Charlotte and George have. Then fulfill the responsibilities that come with royal life. Shut up! I will never be ruled by you! Camilla, you're queen now. I want Archie and Lilibet to be prince and princess.
8: Meghan, I'll discuss your request with Charles.
7: I hate hearing Prince George while my son is only Archie Harrison. Look what your family has done, Harry. They refuse to give our children what they deserve.
9: I knew they would never make this easy for us.
7: Then I'll fight for my children and I won't back down.
2: That was incredible. Oh, I could tell it was. Good. I thought it was real until I saw the king didn't have sausage fingers. And it was
4: outrageous.
2: It was. Duncan, you've got a podcast about sausages.
5: I have. Talk about sausage fingers. So this is the world's. Thank you. This is the world's only regular podcast about sausages. It's called. It's called Prick with a Fork. So if all good things in life, find the title and work backwards from that.
2: Have you got a sausage making machine?
5: I make sausages. Yeah, it's one of my one of my many hobbies. So yeah, I went on. The story behind it is I went on a butchery course and I realised that if you live in a small house, a townhouse in West Sussex, you can't really do butchery because you need to hang carcasses up.
2: Especially halal.
5: Yeah.
2: Anyway,
5: Hang on. So instead, I did the sausage course. I went back to do the sausage course, started making sausages, launched the podcast.
2: Fantastic. Yeah. So that's your sausage podcast. But anyway, it's time for the next nomination of Blank of the Week. The first one from Rafe. Rafe, who's your first nomination?
4: Well, there's another bunch of sausages. It's the Home Office who are Blank of the Week yet again. I got to talk to the journalist who broke this outrageous story a couple of days ago. A whistleblower in the Home Office who's dealt with thousands of asylum applications says the scale of fraud and dysfunction is off the charts. He says about 1% of applicants are actually legitimate. So 1 in 100 asylum applicants is legitimate. The rest are bogus. There are thousands of applicants who just follow the same template as everyone else. Mm. There are hundreds of Kurdistan Iraqi Kurds who've come over here claiming that they'll be persecuted because of the person they're dating. They're all dating the same person, the daughter of the Kurdistani prime minister.
5: She must be very busy.
4: Hundreds of Pakistanis are claiming that they're gay, and they're all dating the same poor chap who must be really knackered back in Pakistan. Back in Pakistan, walks with a limp. And then you've got a whole bunch of Bangladeshis who are over here as well, claiming that they are very senior figures in an opposition political party and they can't possibly go back. But then you ask them the basic question about that political party, they have no knowledge whatsoever. I think this just goes to the bigger question here. Is the Home Office so inept, so gullible, so incompetent, or is there something else going on here?
5: Well,
4: are they actually
5: a
4: fifth column?
2: They weren't fit. Well, they are that now, but originally they weren't fit for purpose. Now there is, it's sort of openly known, there is people working within it, isn't there?
4: There are leftists, there are the fifth column of other people in there as well, and there are incompetents are in there. I've said for a long time, we need to strip the Home Office of all responsibility for immigration and asylum, create a new ministry that is staffed by people who are dedicated to getting control of this.
5: Hear, hear. And also, I mean, you know, linked into that, they're not just civil servants. You know, a lot of these people are activists. And also, it's a lot easier to rubber stamp an application and actually reject it because it opens up a whole can of worms. Yeah. And fundamentally, you know, a lot of people in the civil service, not all of them, but quite a few of them, just want an easy life, right? Working from home in your slippers, watching Bargain Hunt.
6: If the culture is one where they are deliberately ignoring this kind of thing, because you don't have to be the smartest person in the world to realise this same guy isn't dating this woman. Yeah, yeah. Like, it's pretty simple here. But I think there's a culture where it's just, you know, well, it's fine, whatever. And that's the problem here, is if you keep having these left-wing cultures in all of our institutions, this problem will continue. Even if you do have someone in the Home Office, it's actually like, you know what, I want to stop this. I think all of the people around you, if they all have a certain belief, it's very hard to actually
2: go against
6: that. You get cancelled
2: and they're expanding now. They're landing around all the ports all over the country we saw this week, don't we? So.
3: Well, the backlog is frankly insane. I mean, The Sun reported that they basically say that there's a 44,000-year backlog for asylum claims when they investigated.
2: We'll be a new species by then.
3: Yeah, pretty much. So it's pretty terrible when you see that, as you say, Ellie, it is like a box-ticking exercise that's going on behind
2: there. They are, by the way. Look at them. They
3: and it's a bunch of pen
2: engineers. Where are the women and children? Oh, yeah, there's one at the back there. And then the rest are just doctors and engineers.
5: Well, the rest have left their wife and children behind in the tyranny that these guys are.
2: He hasn't got a life jacket on.
4: And the reality is, you know, the Home Office approves asylum applications far higher than elsewhere in Europe. Yeah. In 2024, we approved 62% of applications. In Spain, it was 11%. How come they can approve 11%?
2: And Spain's really bad as well, you know.
4: Spain's become really bad. And basically, if you fail in Spain or in Germany or anywhere in the European Union, you come to the UK because you've got a bigger chance of getting approved here.
6: I always make the point that those on the left that try and make it seem like the compassionate argument to continue letting this happening. People die in the channel by making this journey of a British dream that might not actually be what they think it is. This is not the compassionate way to deal with
2: things.
6: They've
2: got blood on their hands.
6: They're making a journey they do not need to make.
2: And they're killing those people, aren't they, by not stopping it?
6: Exactly.
3: We've become a basket case for asylum claims. As Rafe says, you know, we have such an unbelievably high acceptance rate. And when you look at people like Deng Mujeg, who killed Rhiannon White, you know, with a screwdriver, stabbed her in the head 21 times. He was rejected from four other countries before he then came to the United Kingdom and committed that murder. So you can see that we're taking sort of the worst of the worst.
2: And loads this week.
3: Denied everywhere else.
2: We had 600 in one day this week.
5: Yeah, and we've seen
2: these super dinghies.
5: We've seen the images out of Dover and also Portsmouth over the last several days as well. The thing that gets me is Andy Burnham will not even talk about this. Have you noticed? He will do anything to avoid acknowledging it. And all you get occasionally, if he's really backed into a corner, it's like, well, the numbers have come down. That it doesn't matter. This country, the people in this country are in a completely different place now. They don't care about the numbers coming down. It has to stop.
6: It's because this is a serious issue and it doesn't fit in with the TikTok video vibe of Andy Burnham.
3: Palestine is the important thing, okay, this week.
2: And if it's coming down, how can we have 600 in a day? The only reason it does come down if it's the weather conditions are no good. Yeah. But now they're all in cahoots. We saw the charity the other day, all in readiness for the acceptance of these people in Portsmouth. Yeah. But it was good they got turned away, the RNLI, from Portsmouth, I think, and Southampton yesterday, but they soon got in.
6: Yeah.
2: Ellie Hodges, your first Plank of the Week nomination, please, Ellie.
6: Yes, so this is an absolutely shocking statistic that's come out this week, that 60,000 Brits have been arrested in a chilling curb to free speech. I think this is over the past, I can't remember
2: 60,000.
6: What the time frame was on this.
2: It was about
6: but
2: 4 years.
6: I think that this statistic is absolutely shocking. Mm. And especially in light of, we're filming this on Wednesday and tomorrow, Thursday, is the 1 year anniversary of Charlie Kirk's killing. Someone who was such an advocate for free speech, for debate. And I think that nothing has actually really changed since then. And I want there to be debate in this country. And I think that when people are being arrested for literally saying things that might be slightly offensive, why would you then debate something?
2: It's chilling. And people are self-editing and self, you know, going, oh, I better not send that.
6: Yeah.
2: So it's really as free speech has gone.
4: But that's what's behind all of this, because of the 62,000 arrests, there were only 12,000 convictions. That's one in five. Yeah. That is such a low conviction rate compared to other crimes. The police should naturally be questioning themselves, but they don't care about the convictions because the process is the punishment.
6: They want to place
4: they
6: the
4: want
6: fear.
4: To intimidate you. The humiliation, the embarrassment, the time spent being arrested, the stress of it all, that's what's going to deter other people
2: from
4: getting involved.
2: Any of you lot, because you're quite controversial, do you ever think, I better not send that, even though it's, you know, not that
6: bad?
2: Yeah,
6: of course, Sometimes you do naturally self-censor, and I think that the majority of people in this country that are active on social media, they are going to think much more before they tweet something that isn't even that, you know, offensive.
2: Give us an example of what you wanted to say but couldn't.
6: I can't think of anything right now, but it's just like simple things where you just go, oh, maybe that's a bit too far. Should I say this? Should I not? And the beauty of this country is that we're meant to be about debate. And I love debating people, because if I go into a debate, I either come out of it thinking, you know what, yeah, I'm absolutely right.
5: Yeah.
6: Or I come out of it going, oh, actually, I've learned something. Yeah. But that whole culture of debate is completely gone.
2: Now you come out thinking I might get arrested.
5: With the greatest of respect, you're quite pragmatic. You know, a lot of people on the left don't want to have debate.
6: No, they don't.
5: Because they don't like hearing views and thoughts that challenge theirs. I mean, I would say a couple of things here. First off, join the Free Speech Union.
6: 100%.
5: Right? Toby Young's organisation is brilliant. It goes into battle legally for people. You have to pay a subscription, but these are people who get hassled.
2: £5 a month, basic.
5: You put stuff on social media. Secondly, you know, this is another example of two-tier Britain, right? We often talk about, you know, two-tier policing, two-tier justice. Looks like we're going to have two-tier face coverings in this
2: country.
5: Well,
2: the Labour guy that's now, slit their throats, you know, got fat, you know,
5: And we have two-tier freedom of speech, don't we? Yeah. You know, you can go on and say vile things about Jewish people, and like on the left, it's
6: that's fine.
5: You know, you do something else in a slightly different way, it's like, you can't do that. you should be cancelled.
6: Yeah.
2: Thugs, it's two-tier freedom of
6: speech. The Free Speech Union is absolutely great. And I was actually speaking to Connie Shaw this morning about it. And she was saying to me how much their membership has increased since the 2024 general election. And it's absolutely crazy because the Free Speech Union shouldn't even have to exist. And we're lucky that it does because I think, you know, I'm a member and it's only like £30 a year or something like that. And I know that if something were to happen to me, they would defend me. So I would really encourage you.
5: This is the thing. There is something about those on the left spectrum of politics where they want to shut down platforms. You know, I'm going to talk about the Green Party in a second for slightly different reasons. But, you know, Zach Polanski, the Green Party leader, recently talked about shutting down media outlets.
2: There he is, look there.
5: There he is, Zany Zach.
2: He's got that funny, strange, not quite right look like Miliband has.
5: I think he looks like a turnip.
2: Yeah,
5: you'll see more of in the supermarkets at this time of year.
6: I saw this, this poll, and you know where they do that kind of picture of different word, the most used word per politician, and for Zach Polanski, it was just weird.
5: Well, he does look
2: what about
5: weird.
2: Miriam Margolis, not Gargoyles?
6: No.
2: She this week said, you know, said to Anthony Peters, she said sort of some quite racist, oh, your mummy's white, and you and he went, no, I'm actually... And if that was someone on the right, they would have been absolutely...
5: And everyone on the left just went, oh, that's Miriam, that's what she's like.
6: Yeah, I know.
5: Like, no, that was blatant racism.
2: Yeah, she just should stick to talking about her front bottom, which is what she mentioned. But we don't want to put that in our mind. Now I've got
6: God,
2: no,
6: Dad.
2: Let's get out of it. Right, have you got anything to add, Ralph? I saw you trying to say something there.
4: No, well, I generally think there's a very real chance that some of us will be convicted of something in the next 20 years or so, because I can actually see a future mad government actually making laws retroactive.
2: Let's have a bet. Who's first?
4: For things that we've said in the past.
5: Retrospective.
6: The problem is that we have no idea
2: we all think Samara in the gallery.
6: We have no idea where the bar is. You know, I remember reading an article about someone who had been, for a WhatsApp group in their children's school, and they went
2: used to work here, Maxie Allen.
6: Exactly, and they went through his stuff and they said, oh, that newspaper's a bit Brexit-y. I mean,
2: they saw Douglas Murray book, didn't they? Oh, that's like Nottingham Council.
6: I think it's like The Spectator was there as well.
4: Michael Tiller's Great Railway Journal.
5: Turn off your house, it's a copy of the Daily Express, The Spectator and a Farage biog. You're going to get a clip. That is it.
2: Yeah,
4: they never arrest Douglas Murray or Michael Portillo. No, just people who bought their stuff, which I find very
2: interesting. I like that train programme he did, though.
6: Yeah.
2: Not Douglas Murray. I'd like to see Douglas Murray do a train programme. Right, next it's Duncan Barks with your first nomination for Plank of the Week.
5: I love this particular story. This guy is a industrial strength plank. His name is Mothan Ali. He is the...
2: There he is. Oh, he's the deputy.
5: Now, he is one of two deputy leaders of the Green Party.
2: Yes.
5: And the Green Party have got a policy that they announced last year in 2025 where they want to abolish private landlords. They hate private landlords, the root of all of this country's problems. Yeah. It turns out that he is a private landlord. Okay, he's got a company, and the company holds the deeds and the rights to two properties that he lets out. So let that sink in for a second. This guy, we must get rid of private landlords. They are the scum of the earth. Have you got some properties? Are you a buy-to-let? Are you a buy-to-let landlord? Are you letting out properties? Well, maybe. So there was all of this fudge that came out. It turns out the Green Party spokesperson said yes, but he doesn't profit from them. It's like, well, he might not make a profit from them, but they're paying off the mortgage on them, right?
2: Yeah, yeah.
5: So you've got that going on. Then it turns out there's another deputy leader called Rachel Millwood, right? Rachel Millwood was on the telly this week, and she was asked a question.
2: There she is.
5: Yeah, there she is. Hello, Rachel.
2: Look at that.
5: The question was, are you a private landlord? It turns out that she's not, but her husband is. So what we have here is yet another example of people on the left of the political spectrum, you know, say as I do, right? You know, not as, do as I say, not as I do, to use that old phrase.
6: All the time.
5: And just to bolt onto that, this gets us into the whole area of like Labour Party politicians.
2: Well, let's have a look at the clip of her, first of all, before you go into that bit. Here she is being interviewed about it.
10: Are you a landlord? I'm not discussing personal circumstances. I'm not talking about anyone's personal circumstances. What I'm saying is that I think that the thrust of that motion and that whole part of Green Party policy is absolutely about we need rent controls.
11: But you know, in an age where people don't often, lots of people don't trust politicians, and hypocrisy is one of the things that people do talk about, don't they? So,
10: well, he's not here to talk about the details. He has made clear.
11: But you won't
10: that
11: even say whether you would be or are a landlord.
2: That's obviously she is, but she didn't want to discuss her private details, but happy to talk about the other.
5: Well, it's her husband who it turns out to be the private landlord, but I think we can level the charge of hypocrisy against her and also her fellow deputy leader. But the other point I was going to make was you get this on the left of the political spectrum all of the time. It's like all of these Labour MPs
2: voted
5: to put VAT on private school fees. Yeah. Mm-hmm. They went to private schools themselves. In some cases, their kids go to private schools.
2: You couldn't make this stuff up.
4: Well, and Rachel Millward there that you just saw, she lives in a £1.6 million mansion with a billiards room and a swimming pool that generates a million tons of carbon dioxide a year, according to the Sun. And if you think Mohsin Ali is a hypocrite on landlords, wait till you investigate his real views on gays and trans community.
2: Yeah, he wasn't on stage about that right, was he?
3: Why wasn't he at the BDSM rally?
4: They're a complete bunch of hypocrites.
3: And his wife as well.
4: But it's the same thing as saying, oh, we must welcome refugees. But, oh, I can't take any. Oh, and not in my neighbourhood as well.
2: Not my 1.6 million mansion. Well, that's the end of part one, and we'll be back with part two after this.
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2: Hello, welcome to part two of Plank of the Week with me and for Kev, who's still away sunning himself. But now it's time for my nomination for Plank of the Week, and it's ITV bosses for basically Tom is in the Sun. Tom put out to green grass, and it's a story that Tom Jones, who's now 86, has been told he's got to go, and he doesn't want to go. He's 86, but they're saying it's to do with money. But he'd probably need to go. This is from The Voice, the programme, and they're going to bring in Cheryl Cole, 46, and someone called H, not that H, another H. So they're going to bring them in. But at first I thought, you know, it's a sensible decision because old people can be a liability. If they can spill tea on someone with the boiling water or drop their fags. And if they fall over, old people can shatter like a china plate. So, you know, I thought first sensible. Then I thought, no, I mean, no one watches normal telly now. The average age is 60. 60, so he's sort of like an older brother to them. So I think they are foolish and they're being ageist, and I think it's very hurtful. Ellie, you're the youngest here. Yeah. What do you think about 86
6: year olds? This annoys me because I really like Tom Jones. I think he's brilliant, and I'm not someone who watches The Voice all the time. I can't say I go home and just wait for The Voice.
2: You wouldn't throw your pants at him, though, would you?
6: Oh my God.
2: He's still touring. No, that's a tradition.
19: No, that's a tradition.
6: No, I know. I'm just saying, you're not expecting that.
2: Support pants now, yeah.
5: Ellie, just so you know, older women go to Tom Jones.
6: Yeah, I know.
2: When they were young women, it was all right. It's rather unsavoury now.
6: There's a live performance of him singing. It's not unusual. And it's brilliant. It's so good.
2: Yeah, he's still touring all the time.
6: I love Tom Jones. And when I think of The Voice, I think of Tom Jones. I don't even know who the other people are on there. So this is just ageism, and it's ridiculous.
2: He was a star of Carfest, Chris Evans' festival. And he's got a coach. You couldn't get a better coach than someone who's been in the business that long.
6: It's not like he doesn't have a good voice anymore. He still has a really good voice.
2: It is still good.
6: He's a legend. Yeah,
4: I'm a huge fan. I've seen him several times, twice in the last 5 years, and he's the only person in his generation whose voice is as powerful now as in the
2: 60s. Can't reach the octaves as he can now, but he's still great.
4: Hasn't got the range, as Shirley Bassey might say. But yeah, you compare him to Elton John or Paul McCartney, his voice is still amazing.
2: Oh, yeah.
4: But also,
2: he had a special voice.
4: He is the only singer in human... No singer in human history has done duets with as many famous superstars. Because he had a show in America called The Tom Jones Show. Janis Joplin, Aretha Franklin, Chuck Berry, Little Richard.
2: Kermit Frog did a lot of duets.
4: But he sung with them all, so he should stand head and shoulders above anybody at The Voice.
2: But he was The Voice. That was what he was known for. We're not songwriter, specifically The Voice. Samara, do you know about Tom Jones?
3: Yeah, no, I love Tom Jones, and I think it's good now that he's available to sing at my wedding, but I think I'm joking. But, yeah, I mean, is it really ageism? Maybe he was
2: one song of Tom Jones.
6: It's not War.
2: No, that's Edwin Starr.
5: Green Green Grass of Home.
3: Wait, War?
2: He was like a black Tom Jones, though.
5: Delilah?
2: It's Edwin Starr.
3: Oh, is it?
2: War, what is it?
3: And
2: Frankie Goes to Hollywood did a good cover. On the B-side, he's dead, by the way. I used to know Edwin Starr.
3: Very nice.
2: I used to know him. He used to live in Telford. You believe this? America. I used to know him quite well. I used to go and see him. I hung out in a dressing room with him. He had this amazing band and he'd do, SOS and War. But, yeah, I'm sorry to break it. I'm glad you're sitting down because he died.
3: I think he was just Tom Jones is just probably a bit too expensive for them. We're just seeing budget cuts.
2: But I'm sure he would have renegotiated.
3: Yeah, also, I don't think he cares about the money.
2: No, he's not Indian.
5: Can I just make this point? You know, you made the point there, Ash. ITV, I think the average viewer is 60, I think is what.
2: Exactly.
5: 60. Okay.
2: I watched Legacy TV when I was at a hotel recently. It made me feel ill.
5: Yeah, but the point is, just satisfy your core audience,
3: yes,
5: right? Ellie's generation, I say this with respect, my daughter's in her early 20s, they don't watch TV.
3: No.
2: I don't anymore. I just watch YouTube.
5: But most people,
2: you
5: over
2: still
5: the age
2: watch
5: of 60,
2: normal telly?
5: Occasionally. Look, I watch, I'm a big fan of, what is it, drama or whatever it is. I can never get enough Lovejoy or
2: I like the old ones.
5: But listen, the point I wanted to make was, play to your core audience. If your TV viewer to ITV, the average age is 60, right? They're older, they watch the telly, right? The Voice UK is going to be on. Who would they rather watch? Tom Jones or that bird?
2: Yeah, but they're trying to get it.
5: And the answer is Tom Jones.
2: They're trying to get the average down because they'll all be gone, those 60 year olds.
6: If there is young people watching it, we should educate them how important Tom Jones is and how much of a legend all these people are. Because all the people that are singers now are crap.
2: Can you name any winners from The Voice? It's been on 15 years.
6: No,
5: I don't think, seriously, they've been responsible for any successful acts, have they?
2: Just Tom Jones. He's done well for him.
6: Tom Jones is a successful act.
4: Let's cancel the whole show then, I think.
5: Let's get rid of it.
2: Right, next, it's Samara. It's your second nomination for Plank of the Week.
3: Well, London bus drivers will be able to stop working after about half an hour if they deem it to be too cold in their cabin. So basically, there's been a deal that's been struck by Arriva and the Unite Union, those brilliant people. And it means that drivers will be able to basically head back to the garage after 35 minutes if they themselves deem the cabin too hot or cold, but mostly cold. And this is just ridiculous. I mean, these are people that are on massive pay packets, honestly, from the government and the unions. I mean, they have them wrapped around their fingers. Yeah. And now this, I mean, if you're trying to get to your minimum wage job and your bus driver just decides, oh, I'm a bit chilly this morning, Then yeah, you but I mean,
2: I don't think they get paid like tube drivers now and train drivers. They start on like 70 grand. I think buses are more difficult and they don't get much. But yeah, of course they shouldn't just decide.
3: No, but you're
2: right,
3: it's not like a train driver salary.
2: Yeah, and a train's easy, just forward and stop, isn't it? And open the door.
5: I'm going to go into bat for the bus driver here.
3: Go on.
5: On one basis, all right? I was up in Edinburgh a few weeks ago where it was 28, 29 Celsius, okay? I mean, because of we had this hot spot, this heat wave, and I was on a bus as a passenger and it was unbearable, okay? And I do find myself thinking, you know, if you're driving it, particularly in the cab, it's going to be hotter, you know, you're near the engines and the machinery and stuff, it's going to be pretty unpleasant. So I have sympathy with a bus driver if it's a high temperature. What I don't get, if it's a cold temperature, they surely have heaters in the cabs.
2: I've been told by a producer they're on 32 to 40... £1,000. He thought I was talking, when I said train drivers, he thought I said bus drivers. Listen!
3: Yes, yeah, no, exactly.
2: I was they don't make a fortune.
3: But you make a good point about the fact that it has been unbearable for the bus drivers in the summer. And actually, because they were planning to strike in a couple of days, they have struck another deal that says that all buses are now going to have air conditioning in the driver area, the cabin.
6: Good.
3: That's going to happen.
6: That's good. It's like when all of these people said, oh, we should be, I think it was the green councillors or the green people just saying that when it was too hot, basically no one should be working because it's too unsafe. Right. Why don't they call instead? For example, in hospitals, I remember when I went to visit my nan in hospital when we had the massive heat wave. It was far too hot in there. There should be air conditioning in there, but we shouldn't say to all the doctors, okay, go home now. That shouldn't be what we're calling for. We should be calling for better air conditioning or, as you said, heaters to be.
5: But there's a bigger issue here about union power and unions going to bat.
2: They're learning from the train union.
5: Well, they are. And the train unions, I mean, there was going to be a strike on the GNER services going up between London and Manchester. One of the reasons the union called the strike, which is now not happening, was because the operator wanted to put the staff rotors on a phone, on an app, a digital version, as opposed to a paper version. Right, and the unions were, no, it must remain on paper. That's the kind of stuff they strike over.
2: Well, yeah, do you remember
5: too much power.
2: They used to call it Spanish practices, where if you're on your break and a manager just says hello to you, you're allowed to start your break again because it's like the bosses have spoken to you. I mean, I don't know why they call it Spanish practices. I don't know about it.
3: But
2: I like that here, yeah.
3: It's so terrible. I mean,
2: why do you hate bus drivers so much?
3: No, I totally agree with Duncan. It's the unions that are to blame for all this crap because in Australia, they are running that country. They are totally in the pockets of our Labour government over there, so much so that you've got massive building projects that get suspended because there isn't enough tea bags in the tea room of the building site. That's how vigilant the unions in Australia are, and it's really like a mafia type of organisation, at least over in Australia, and it seems to be kind of gaining that sort of status over here in the UK.
2: Right, you've been very quiet because you've never got a bus, have you?
4: an omnibus. Ever since you can't get onto the back, I've stopped taking them. But no, I feel very sorry for bus drivers. They have a much harder life than train drivers. You've got to deal with abusive passengers, traffic, road rage, bad driving, and you get paid half of what tube drivers do.
2: Passengers.
3: They should get paid
4: you work 10 hours more a week, and you get 10 fewer days holiday a year. So I think, you know, I can understand not working in the heat, but yes, for the cold, just dress up more warmly.
5: Yeah. And put your heater on.
2: Yeah, put your bloody heater on. Stop moaning. We had a call of Ken in Oldham, who they sacked him for because he was too big for the seat in the bus, and they sacked him on it. But we managed, we did a campaign, and they got him a bigger seat.
3: Oh.
2: It
3: all sorted, there you go.
2: Yeah, man.
3: The unions.
2: Yeah, so anyway, thanks, Samara. That was a good plank. We will at the end decide who is the biggest plank of this week. But next, it's Rafe with your second plank nomination.
4: Well, second and third planks. There's a double plank. One for a Islamic faith school called Barnet Hill Academy, the other for Barnet Council. This Islamic faith school used to be a private school charging £6,000 a year. But they couldn't get many people to pay that money, so they've now asked to become state-funded. And Barnet Council has agreed to fund this organisation, even though it requires all girls of the age of 7 to wear the hijab.
2: All girls, even if they're not...
4: Yes, the official policy is any girl who doesn't wear a hijab at the age of 7 will be sent home. Now, this is...
2: That's a faith school, then, with that, because who's going to go there who's
4: But you
2: not...
4: can be of no faith and go there as well.
2: But you wouldn't wear a burqa.
4: The official policy says you have to wear this item of garment. But the point is, we live in a society which, you know, worships at the altar of feminism. Gender equality is entrenched in all other aspects of society. Boys can go to school wearing a skirt, but not in this school. You have to wear the hijab. And the hijab is an oppressive garment. Girls don't want to wear the hijab. They're forced to by their families to wear it. And also, why do they wear it? Because, this is the scariest thing, because, of course, they want to stop men sexualizing them. But these are girls of the age of 7. What are we saying about these societies, that they need to desexualize girls of the age of 7?
20: You know what's
5: Did I hear you correctly? So Barnet Council are now going to fund this school.
4: Yeah.
5: So local taxpayers local will have taxpayers. No choice in how their money's going to be spent. It's going to be to fund this. That is outrageous.
3: This should be disgusting, really.
4: And just remember, this comes at the same time as a report from the government last week about the forced marriage unit, where 100 girls under the age of 12, 27 girls under the age of 5 have been married off. Those are just the ones that we know of. You know, we have to take a stand against this. And the fact that taxpayers are funding girls of 7 wearing the hijab is a disgrace.
3: We know in cases like Sarah Sharif that, you know, she was very, very young, that girl who got absolutely, basically bludgeoned to death by her abusive father. Her father used to make her wear a hijab to school to cover up the bruises on her. And she was very young, you know, maybe 8 years old. So I'm not saying, of course, that that's going to be the case in every situation, but it can be used for very nefarious purposes.
2: It just doesn't fit in with our culture, does it? You know, the hijab anyway. And also, it just sounds weird that you get everyone to wear it, even if they don't want to wear it. Like,
3: Seven is pretty severe. I mean, that's getting into very...
5: There's no choice there. There's no choice.
3: No.
2: Thanks, Samara. Thanks, Ray, for that plank. Right, well, that's end of part two. And we'll be back with part three. That's a coincidence. After this.
0: Wake up to hard-boiled banter. Plank of the week on Talk.
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29: Reports say Greggs are doing something with Stilton and lawyers are involved. More news as we have it. Greggs, bag some joy.
0: Quick talk, funny talk, wise talk. Every day, this is Talk. The epicentre of topical talk and considered conversation. 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
2: Hello and welcome back to part three. And we've got some breaking news just come in. The Met Police have said it has launched a criminal investigation into allegations made in a Channel 4 news broadcast that Reform UK breached foreign donation rules. So that's breaking. Anything to say about this? I mean, Duncan, I know you're responsible for saving Nigel Farage's life in that terrible plane crash. Have you got anything to say about
5: this? I don't think this is
2: this
5: a massive
2: lawfare
5: surprise.
2: That's going on?
5: Yeah, it's not a massive surprise. I think this was inevitable. And yeah. I have a lot of sympathy with the view that there are various individuals and groups that we would class as part of the establishment in this country who are terrified of Reform UK getting a serious foothold on power in this country, and they will do anything they can to stop that happening.
2: We saw that in the by-election when they all got together and showed their uniparty when it was just bin face. And we're seeing that now in Germany with the AfD. They're all ganging up the parties together to get rid of this new boy.
5: Yeah, and sorry, go on.
6: I was just going to say, I would love there to be an undercover investigation into the Labour Party or the Green Party.
5: Exactly what I was going to
6: say.
5: Why
6: is that not happening? Because I think we will find some not very great things going on there, but it seems to be only for Reform.
5: Well, where are all of these BBC and Channel 4 journalists doing their undercover documentaries about anti-Semitism in the Green Party?
6: Oh,
5: where
6: exactly.
5: are they all?
6: Exactly.
4: Yeah. And we'll drop them just when the conference for that party is starting as well.
2: We know what's going on there, don't we?
6: It's just about the consistency, and I'm in no means saying that everything that happened in that documentary was perfectly fine, but I think it's the double standard in which Reform are always, you know, investigated or this kind of stuff.
2: Won't it backfire like it did with Trump, where he said I could go up Fifth Avenue and shoot someone, and now it's turning around and people are seeing through this?
3: Yeah, well, I think potentially, you know, the Conservative Party and Labour actually have processes in place that don't allow, you know, sort of contractors to go around just accepting random donations.
5: Can I pick up on
3: saying
5: that
3: they're going to be, you know, the next aid and being high on their own supply? I'm a fan of what Reform's trying to do, but the professionalism is lacking.
5: I would agree with you. What they should just learn from this, and, you know, if they want to govern this country, they need better people around the leader to actually stop this kind of stuff going on.
2: Because you were the PR man with UKIP,
5: weren't
2: you?
5: Well, kind of. He was... do you want this story? I'll try and condense it.
2: Tell us about how you saved Nigel Farage's life and altered the course of history.
5: All right, so Nigel was MEP for the South East of England at the time, as a UKIP MEP, so we're back in 2010. He was a client of a comms agency I was a director of. I used to do a lot of the writing for his local newspapers in the South East and stuff. He stood for election on election day in 2010 in Buckingham, which is relevant because it's a constituency where the MP was John Bercow, who at the time was the Speaker of the House of Commons. Parliamentary convention says no one ever stands against the Speaker. Nigel thought, I could get a bit of media attention here. So that's what he did. He came up with this idea of a stunt, which was a plane with a banner saying vote UKIP. And I went along because he was a client of my agency and I was paid to try and get some press there. And the plane took off and came down very quickly.
2: Well, the thing wrapped around the tail and it crashed and you pulled him out and he actually broke his back quite badly.
5: He was upside down with his head stuck in the grass. So I was there, a press photographer was there, and there was also a farm labourer who saw the plane crash and he came over and Get off my land! Nigel was hanging upside down. And I had to basically release him, get him out of the plane. We couldn't get the pilot out. He was stuck. He was screaming in agony because he was getting burns all over his stomach His stomach was against the exhaust pipe of the plane. So you could smell burning flesh, a man screaming. And it was, I've had less stressful days, Ash.
2: So has he ever thanked you for it?
5: Yeah.
2: Oh, that's nice.
5: Didn't pay for my dry cleaning, though. I had this lovely...
3: Oh, there we go.
5: You see, I had a pink shirt, a bit like this, double cuff, and it had blood all over it, and I had to bin it.
2: And you didn't get you another shirt? You couldn't.
5: But Nigel, if you're watching, you owe me a double cuff pink shirt. Oh, well, size 18 neck, obviously.
2: So maybe if he gets... You should be in the House of Lords if he ever gets the big gig.
5: Well, that's not a bad idea.
2: Well, you saved his life, haven't you?
3: Trade for a pink shirt.
5: It's cheap.
2: Right, so anyway, let's get back to the plank of the week business, and next is it Ellie, isn't it?
6: Yes.
2: Ellie Hodges, second
6: place. Confirming my name, Ash.
2: Yeah, I was just confirming your name, still Hodges, yeah.
6: Yes, it is. So my plank of the week is Stella Creasy. This is kind of similar to what Rafe was talking about, but she has actually defended gender segregation at a Muslim parade. And I find this particularly interesting because people like her always talk about how she's a feminist, she's for women's rights, but they're never consistent on it. If you are really in favour of women's rights, why are you in favour of gender segregation when it's something that they probably don't want at a religious event? I find it absolutely ridiculous. And she's also criticised before the Garrick Club, I might be saying that wrong, and called it a men's only boys club. And I think if you're going to criticise that, why aren't you criticising gender segregation at a Muslim parade?
2: They all do it, huh?
6: If you want to be seen as a great feminist and for women's rights, you need to talk out about all issues, whether that be controversial or not.
2: Like Chester Phillips, isn't it? Like all of them, they're just hypocrites, aren't they?
4: But she's also a hypocrite on the Garrick Club because she's never once criticised the University Women's Club or any other female-only clubs that exclude men. But yes, this is a broader issue, isn't it? Jess Phillips, minister she was for safeguarding women and children.
2: Yeah, yeah.
4: If you catcall or whistle at a girl on the street, my gosh, you know, the forces will come down upon you. But she refused to condemn the rampant misogyny and violence and sexual violence that exists within certain ethnic minority communities.
2: She said it was like broad street on a Saturday night, which is very hurtful to Birmingham people.
3: Also, the same Stella Creasy that can't identify what a woman is and actually vehemently thinks that a woman can have a penis.
6: There's so many different things that you put in place. For example, if you get on the tube, there's all these signs being like, do not stare at a woman, she might find it uncomfortable. The kind of people that are going to harass a woman or do whatever they will do are not going to stop doing that because there's one sign telling them not to, but they think that that makes such a big difference.
2: Like those leaflets that went out, don't rape women, don't beat up your wife. Oh, I didn't realise that.
6: Yeah, exactly.
4: But they're desperate to win back the Muslim vote. This is what all of this is about, is trying to get back a vote that they're scared is going over to the independent Muslim MPs and to the Green Party. And they said they will do anything.
2: Well, that's what Miliband's done with Israel. And exactly. It's ridiculous hypocrisy and lies that he's doing. And then now he's got criticised. And we're going to suffer now. You know, they supply 7% of... drugs. We buy the second most amount of weapons and stuff and drones off them. It's only America that we buy more of. Apparently, if we boycott them, then a lot of states in America have a deal where they will now ban UK imports under a law that was brought in for the Arab nations. But now the Arab nations are at peace. But now they're going to use that against the UK. So we're going to lose loads of business in the economy. And also, obviously, the intelligence that we get from Mossad and stuff like that. Our consulate in Jerusalem's been closed. So
3: a couple of grubby little votes so they can win some pancreas. And
2: which they won't win anyway, will they?
3: By-election. I mean, it's ridiculous when you think about it.
2: Do you think Polanski will win? He's going to stand, isn't he, in Holborn?
4: I don't think he's going to win. I don't think he's going to win there particularly. But what's happening is there's a big schism within the Muslim community, with the old traditional Labour voters remaining Muslim. Muslim voters are sticking there, but the young radicals are joining the Green Party, the ones who basically are using the naive liberals again, as they always do, as a Trojan horse, because they can't get enough people elected with their own, so they have to ally now with the leftists to try to get into power.
2: But there's apparently two Green people.
6: Yeah, what's the point in that?
2: What are they doing? They're lunatics.
6: This is really interesting. So one of the councillors there, the Green councillor, he really wants to run in this seat, and all of these other kind of Green supporters go, he deserves it, and all the other councillors, because he's obviously, as they would say, made an impact in that area and he has a commitment to that area, and they don't like the fact that Zach Polanski is kind of just being put there just because he's the leader. So that's really interesting as well. There's actually Green councillors that are against their own leader standing in a constituency.
5: You know, it's really tragic what the Green Party's become. I'm old enough to remember when it was a party that all of its members cared about the planet, right?
2: It was tragic then, but for other reasons.
5: Yeah, but I remember Caroline Lucas, her only MP for Brighton Pavilion on the south coast, right? Got herself arrested because she went to a process somewhere in Sussex where they were drilling. And there's pictures online where she's been carted off by the police, right? And I thought, fair play. I mean, I disagree with your politics and what you stand for, but at least you're constant with it. Now, it's this vile, sectarian cesspit.
2: Nothing about the environment is it?
3: Well, you had Baggy Khan, who is one of the councillors there, show up to his first day of work as a Greens councillor in a Lamborghini. That's how far it's gone from its original message.
5: Comes back to the hypocrisy we talked about earlier. It's rampant.
3: Exactly.
2: Right, Duncan, your second and final Plank nomination.
5: Well, you might be aware I have a podcast, Ash.
2: About sausages. Prick. You've got a few different ones, haven't you? Sausages.
5: No, Prick with a Fork. And this, I'm not entirely sure who the Plank is in this. I'm going to probably select Andy Burnham, and I'll explain why in a second. So, anyone here like mustard, Ellie?
2: English mustard. You should get the powdered stuff to get the real strong.
3: No, Dijon.
5: Oh, that's
2: Dijon.
5: Not mustard.
2: No, it is. It's a Dijon. It's a bit.
5: Yeah. Anyway, so...
6: That was put down quickly, Sarah.
5: I don't want to fall
2: He's
5: out
2: He's a sausage
5: you,
2: expert, remember.
5: So, we have a very established British mustard brand called Coleman's, right? Set up in the east of England, in Norwich, in the early
2: 1800s. That's why Norwich have the same colours.
5: Exactly.
2: It's actually sort of like Cadbury's in Birmingham. This is the thing of Norwich.
5: So this was set up in the early 1800s by a bloke called Jeremiah Coleman, right? And there's been...
2: That's a coincidence, isn't it? It's got the same name as the...
5: and it's been going for hundreds of years. It's currently owned by Unilever UK, which is a food company, right? But there's still connections to Norwich, and rightly so. There's even a Muston Museum there as well.
2: Although I did think they took the factory away, so the people of Norwich were furious it's somewhere else now.
5: But there's still a connection, and it's a proud British brand. This is the issue. Unilever PLC are merging with an American food company, and they have to basically get rid of some of their brands, right?
2: Their yellow mustard, the American stuff, is like...
5: It's like Dijon, it's just pointless.
2: Yeah, a bit like Dijon.
5: Anyway, so the issue is here, they've put, Unilever UK have put Coleman's mustard on the market. Now, I think we all remember when Cadbury's chocolate was sold...
2: £10 billion, by Mandelson, that was.
5: Yeah, and it was overseas, it was to the Americans. It never tasted the same again, right?
3: No.
5: Exactly that. So there is a very big fear here. And I think our Prime Minister, I'm not going to say that Unilever are the plank because it's a business decision, but whoever buys it must be a British company to ensure that Coleman's mustard remains 100% British. You can't imagine Donald Trump, right, ever... allowing Coca-Cola to be sold to the Germans.
3: I mean,
5: as an example.
2: Rafe and Duncan, I bet you both are gentlemen's relish connoisseurs. They just ended gentlemen's... No, it's not like that. They just ended the production of gentlemen's relish. So you can't
4: luckily,
2: get it.
4: Luckily, it's been brought back by Fortnum & Mason. They're going to come out with their own special, so it's been saved for your
2: fantastic.
4: Toast. Gentleman's relish, HP sauce, Piccalilli, Coleman's, these are quintessentially British things. Cadbury's has been ruined now.
5: Ruined.
4: And Mondelez in America.
2: HP, I remember it was by the Villagrand. It's now somewhere in Poland. And by the way, the producers wants me to tell you about my Cadbury story, because I'm from Birmingham, and once over the road, some of the family, the Cadbury family, the great-great-grandson or something, moved in, and the milkman said to my mum, have you heard about the chocolate people are moving over the road? And my mum thought he was being racist, said, I don't mind. So we're losing all our identity. We haven't got anything. What have we got left? Nothing.
5: Everything's been flogged off. So I think Andy Burnham potentially can be the plank here, because he should intervene, and the government has the right to do this. They do it in France, they do it elsewhere, and say whoever buys this iconic British brand, it must be a British business.
3: But Labour's created such an amazing environment for businesses and business owners. And
2: lefties would hate hot mustard, wouldn't they? They'd probably be Dijon haters, wouldn't they?
5: All that American Dijon
6: stuff. I think you make such an interesting point, though, about Trump. Imagine Trump selling Coca-Cola, letting that happen.
2: That would never happen. Anyway, that is end of part three. Some great planks there, and we'll be back with part four after this.
0: Formidable opponents flee. This is Talk.
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29: Reports say Greggs are doing something with Stilton and lawyers are involved. More news as we have it. Greggs, bag some joy.
0: This is Talk. We'll get you talking. Harder, faster, longer. Opinion-oriented engagement. If you don't have an opinion, you're not getting in. This is Talk.
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2: Hello, welcome back to part four, and it's time for my Plank nomination, and it's basically all these tins of chocolate. This is from The Sun, and you can see that the tins have got smaller in my day. They used to be like a foot deep, and they'd be really heavy, like a kilo. But like, here's the statistics, if you don't believe me. Heroes, 21% fall in size from 600 grams to 475 grams, and 75% increase in price, from £4 to £7. It's not even proper cocoa butter oil. They put palm oil in it. It melts all funny. 21% fall in size for roses, 75% increase. And this is all similar with celebrations as well. And now you open it and it's small anyway, and then it just rattles around. And the other thing I'm annoyed at is the one of them, I don't know which one it has bounties in. And you remember they said, oh, get rid of bounty. And all the woke people said, no, save bounty, save bounty. And that's celebrations apparently. And we had it the other day, and everyone had eaten all the celebrations. And all that was left was six bounties. So people genuinely hate them, but they virtue signal. Yeah, but everyone's

0: who is this week's Pancake of the Week, and I'm going to think they're all good ones. I mean, you know, let's have a look. Proud feminist Stella Creasy, Unilever selling their iconic brands. King declared Harry and Meghan home. But I'm going to go for my one, ITV. They're ageist. How dare you do that to British and Welsh institution? Tom Jones, look at him. He looks like younger than ever. He's beautiful. Look at his beautiful skin. I want to take my pants off and throw them at him. But anyway, so that is Tom Jones, who is Plank of the Week. So anyway, let's say...
1: No, Tom Jones isn't
0: ITV. Sorry, Tom, I didn't mean it.
1: I apologise now.
0: ITV, Plank of the Week. Yeah, how dare you? Come on, Grumpy Old Men is the show I do here, but Plank of the Week, wherever you want, Tom, name your price. That was a great Plank of the Week. Thanks to the panel, Samara Gill, Rafe Heidelman-Ku, Ellie Hodges, and Duncan Bark. And Kev will be here back again next week after he's sunned himself.

0: current affairs, international news, letting criminals off while sending... Oi! Oi! You shut up! I'm trying to record something.
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3: Welcome to Down the Local, the show that goes from pub to pub across the country, speaking to the punters about the subjects driving us all nuts at the moment.
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5: I don't really know Meghan Markle. 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
8: 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Facing up to the facts. This is Talk.
9: And good morning, yes, welcome. It is Monday, 14th of September. Collins in for Kyle for one day only. So much to get through here this morning. And, of course, crucially, it is your assistance along the way. Reform UK, right on the front of every headline over the last few days. A bonanza weekend for Reform. 72 million quid's worth of donation coming their way. And much to the annoyance of all the other parties, it's completely and utterly legit. So we'll talk to Richard Tice a little later on that. It does beg the question, there are new laws coming in, but will they be retrospective or retrospective enough to satisfy Labour that they can stop these donations to Reform UK? We'll have a look at that. AI is on the agenda, Ukraine is on the agenda, and school meals are on the agenda. They're coming for our chips. 0344 499 1000.
8: Talk. News. Update. On the hour, headlines.
10: Boris Johnson has narrowly missed a drone attack, which Ukraine's rail operator says may have been targeting his train. The former Prime Minister passed through the station shortly before the attack on his way back from a conference in Kyiv. An explosion could be heard from a platform at Yahodun, close to the Polish border. Well, Boris Johnson has called the Ukrainian rail staff and passengers absolutely heroic. Elsewhere, Reform has accused Labour of threatening the rule of law after Angela Rayner suggested Reform could be forced to return £72 million of donations. Reform's Zia Yusuf said applying new restrictions retrospectively would mean confiscating donations that were lawful when they were received. The two £36 million donations from the crypto currency billionaires Ben Dello and Christopher Harborne are the largest in British political history. A Labour MP claims AI companies are

0: are crying out for government regulation, saying the tech is evolving rapidly. Alex Sobel says the threat of potential extinction from AI to humanity should focus the minds of administrations. The monitoring of artificial intelligence remains a voluntary process, but Alex Sobel wants that to change.
1: Can you imagine us having a pharmaceuticals industry, no regulation? That's what's happening with AI. AI could touch every possible area of life because everything is connected to the internet.
0: Donald Trump says he's removing the tax on Irish whiskey because people have been bugging him to do it. He made that announcement during a visit to his County Clare golf resort over the weekend. And deep-fried chips are among foods coming off the school dinner menus in England next year. New standards mean fewer cakes and more fruit. And for the very first time, breakfast clubs will have to follow nutritional guidelines. That's the latest. I'm Matt Hutchinson.
2: Talk. News. Update.
3: I'm bored. How much further?
4: We need to pop into Esso, then we're about 2 hours away.
3: Oh, there's nothing to do.
5: Anyone know any jokes?
4: Oh, I've got one.
5: Oh, of course you have.
4: What do you call a dog that does magic? A labracadabrador.
3: Oh.
4: No? Okay. Why did the golfer bring two pairs of pants? In case he got a hole in one.
5: No.
3: Oh, no.
4: Why do cows wear bells? Because their horns don't work.
3: Oh, that's terrible.
6: Enjoy the world's worst stand-up while sitting down. Esso. It's never just a journey.
2: 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This is Talk. No-nonsense news for the nation. This is Talk Breakfast.
7: It is Talk Breakfast. Yeah, good morning. Welcome to the home of common sense. Colin's in for Kyle here on Monday, the 14th of September. Hope you had a good weekend. I'll tell you who did have a good weekend. Reform UK. In fact, they had a bonanza, 72 million quid's worth of good weekend, as two donors, not one but two, throw their financial weight behind Nigel Farage. And much to the disappointment of the other parties, it's all legit. It raises, however, a legitimate question. Should there be a limit on how much one individual can donate to a political party? Richard Tice joins us a little later. Also, the world of AI yet again making front page news. The world could end as we know it. Some people are asking, some companies are even asking, the government to step in. Here's a thought, though. Why would AI want to destroy us? Why would it not work the other way and work for the good? Could AI create a utopian existence where we all get along, chill out, don't need to go to work, spend the best part of a day laying in a hammock, chomping on a bowl of goji berries? Why not? Meanwhile, Ukrainian officials say a train carrying Boris Johnson and other foreign dignitaries was likely to be the target of a Russian drone strike. This, of course, has thrown up questions about safety and security of those in the higher echelons of politics. If he thought this journey was bad, he should try the 11:34 to East Croydon. Thank you, Christian, for that. And Labour is introducing a major shake-up of school dinners, which includes banning deep-fried foods and introducing compulsory lentil dishes. What is... Just bring back calorific battered fish, semolina pudding and a slice of gypsy tart. That's all we need. Everything you need to know, all the breaking news right here on Talk, 0344 499 1000. Obviously, there's been an error on the booking because Charlie Rowley's joined us. We had some red lines that I put into place, clearly ignored through everybody. Morning, Charlie.
8: Good morning. I thought you asked for a gypsy tart, wasn't it?
7: Look who showed up.
8: Your wish is my command. I think that's...
7: Listen, when I mention gypsy tart, the room divides. It's kind of like a parting of the sea between people who go, I loved gypsy tart, and a load of other people going, what the hell is gypsy tart?
8: I feel I'm in the latter category.
7: You're in the latter category.
8: What is a gypsy tart?
7: I don't even know how to describe a gypsy tart, frankly. It was a slice of, I'm tempted to say, some kind of caramelised dessert, looking flan-based, a thin crust of pastry underneath it, and a topping that was so sweet, had so much sugar in it, that at school they gave you an apple with it to almost clear your palate Because this thing would have your gnashers out within about two chomps.
8: The acidity of the apple.
7: Was going to attack the gypsy tart. Apple versus tart. But when it appeared on the menu, everybody... The only thing that was as popular was... Do you remember the, like, rice, chocolate Rice Krispie thing? That, you know, as a dessert, when you... chocolate Rice Krispie, but in a square. And it was covered in some kind of syrupy sort of thing. Do you remember that, Mark? I don't know what was in it. It looked like... I know it's early in the morning. It looked like urine, but it tasted great. It was a golden syrup of some kind. But that also would be... Surely that would be on the banned list.
8: I'd imagine so.
7: I mean, forget your Russian drones. Just drop that onto a country. I'm telling you, you'd obliterate a nation with that. That blancmange and all that kind of stuff. I mean, school dinners were a faff, weren't they? But at my school, you could have chips any day you wanted, pretty much. Which I always thought was bizarre, even as a kid. Why'd they keep giving... I would never get this at home, chips every day. But at school, yeah, it's chips every day. Much of it is like, go on, tuck in, kids. Get a load of chips, kids.
8: Well, I think I was the generation just before Jamie Oliver got his...
7: His Russian counterpart.
8: Yeah.
7: Jamie Oliver.
8: got his mitts on the menu, and therefore the turkey twizzlers and pizza slices were all sort of banned. And
7: They banned all that, didn't they?
8: For good reason. And, you know, I think school dinners... Not that I've been to a school recently.
7: Not that you went to school.
8: No reason to. But they've all changed their menu, and I think it's all for the better. Healthy body, healthy mind and all that, isn't it?
7: The school dinner thing was kind of strange. My kids have pretty much the same view of school dinners as I had of school dinners. You know, they're all right sometimes. There's nothing special going on. Once in a while, there's a bit of a bonanza there, and you think, wow, what happened to the head chef? Should we win the lottery or something? We've actually got edible munch. What has gone on here? But the whole thing of queuing... Did this used to happen in your school as well? If somebody dropped a plate, the whole hall would cheer? Did that not happen?
8: I think it still happens now.
7: I mean, it happens in bars, doesn't it? Yeah. Somebody drops a pint glass. Yeah. I don't know why it's a cause for celebration. Somebody has just dropped a load of glass in a public place. Let's all cheer about that, shall we?
8: Yes. It does go on. I think it still goes on to this day.
7: Then there was the packed lunch option, of course, and that was also a risky journey, wasn't it? Because you didn't always check your own packed lunch until you opened it up and realised what your mum had shoved in there. And I used to think, who does my mum think she's making this for? Is there another child in the house I don't know about?
8: Yeah, the disappointment.
7: Yes. Well, somebody must have told my mum at some point that raisins are good for kids. Okay, now, they probably are, and a little kid, you can get to eat raisins, because they're not discerning about stuff, you know, if it's got a bit of a taste to it. But you get to a certain age when a raisin is just, it just looks like bird poo, doesn't it? I mean, it's not particularly, it's not visually, it's like an oyster, you know, you can wang on as much as you like about how tasty oysters are. Don't anyone tell you aesthetically they're attractive, because they're obviously not. Awful. And similarly with a raisin. I mean, a raisin I thought was an affront to decency.
8: What restaurants are you going to, by the way?
7: Are you serious?
8: Oysters.
7: Well, oysters look fine until you open one up. Are you telling me an oyster looks nice?
8: I've had oysters once in my life. And that was after a few drinks.
7: Was it?
8: And a plate of chips.
7: It's not really the order of events with oysters. It should be the first thing, with a nice glass of something white. Not after a plate of chips and three pints. That's not really your oyster.
8: The texture of an oyster, though, is... I mean, it's not something that your body, I think, is trained...
7: So you're agreeing with me, then?
8: Oh, absolutely, yes.
7: Yeah, but you don't eat it, you don't chew on an oyster. You swallow an oyster.
8: Yeah, but it's the moment it sort of gets into your mouth, you can taste that the texture of it, it's a bit gloopy, isn't it? It's not...
7: Yeah.
8: It's not ideal.
7: Why can I already hear Kenneth Williams knocking on the door? Even at 10 past. You're kind of about to turn that corner, Charlie. I know where we're going. We've been here many, many times before. So you're meant to, you know, stick on your onions or Tabasco. That's the one I was looking for. Pepper, whatever you like. In it goes, down it goes. Beautiful. And it's a kind of a sensation rather than a taste, isn't it? It's not like, you're not meant to, if you chew it, you would just throw it straight out your mouth, I think.
8: Mm.
7: They're not everybody's cup of tea.
8: No, and I was offered some at a party.
7: Oh, that's always a dodgy one. Would you like one of my magic oysters? Hello, Charlie. Can I offer you one of these, please? Said a man, putting his hand in his pocket.
8: Yes. It was a couple of years ago.
7: Didn't see him for days.
8: I couldn't do it. I couldn't do it. I thought, no. I thought better of it. I thought, yeah. I've learnt my lessons.
7: Well, it's the same with snails, isn't it? I mean, I've got no desire to eat a snail.
8: No.
7: Partly because I used to watch The Magic Roundabout as a kid, and I just thought, this is like almost cannibalism. I can't be eating something that's already been... We've projected kindness and cuteness onto it as a creature.
8: Mm. I'm afraid I have to...
7: We don't do that with pigs, do we, or cows? We don't go... Well, I mean, I know some cows and pigs are sort of Peppa Pig and all the rest of it, but broadly speaking... If you humanise something too much, and snails are quite cute. I saw one this morning in my front garden, funnily enough, trying to escape my foot as I walked out of the... And it escaped successfully. back to school meals, then. So lentils on the agenda for kids. I don't know how this is going to go down. If a kid doesn't know what they're eating, then fine. Doesn't matter, does it? If they, you know... My other half can make a lentil cottage pie, and you don't really know much different, to be honest. Because all the other stuff that goes with it kind of camouflages things. The idea is to go a bit more full on Jamie Oliver again and get kids off the chips, off the calorific deep fried foods, and onto something healthy.
8: Mm. Oh, I'm all for it.
7: When you put it like that, it sounds fine, doesn't it?
8: Yes, yeah. I mean, there's nothing wrong with lentils, in my view. I think if they're healthy, and they can go into an you can put them in a pasta bake, hide them in there somewhere, couldn't you? I think that's usually on the menu in a school dinner, isn't it? Lentil pasta bake. No, I think it's the right thing to do. I feel like I should come to your house for dinner, though. By the way, you're doing.
7: I don't think you should.
8: Oysters.
7: I think it's a terrible idea.
8: Oysters to start, followed by cottage pie,
7: followed by gypsy tart.
8: Gypsy tart. There you are.
7: To me, that would be a fantastic meal. Michael in Burtington, which is a lovely part of Kent, says, "Ian, gypsy tart is a Kentish dessert involving evaporated milk, brown sugar, and pastry. It can still be found in local bakers. Best pudding at school in Canterbury in the 50s. So there you go. And Michael is correct. Once in a while you see it in a bakery, but very rarely. So maybe it is just a Kent thing?
8: Mm. I mean, the school dessert that I remember was just, it used to be just a square bit of sponge and custard. And I hated custard at school.
7: Did you?
8: I love it now.
7: Yeah. Mark in Croydon says... Mark in Croydon says, I used to have packed lunch in the summer, but winter was school dinners. I always remember we had to queue up to get a bit of cheese after your meal. Once the dinner lady checked you had eaten everything. So they would do a little kind of almost Gestapo-like check. Eaten everything. Prod around any remnants on the plate to make sure you hadn't hidden a bit of broccoli underneath some mash or something.
8: Yeah, good heavens.
7: Yeah. My son literally did that the other day with a sausage. He hid it in the mash to make it look like he'd eaten two and not one. He was rumbled in seconds. It was a great moment. It was a great moment. I was that dinner lady. Morning, Ian and Charlie. Margaret, currently in Tunisia, says, gypsy tart, condensed milk and brown sugar. Loved it then, says Bex. And so that's essentially what it was, brown sugar.
8: Mm.
7: I don't know how they sort of... I mentioned the word caramelised. I only reach for that because it sort of looked a bit in that ballpark. But we'll take some comment on school dinners and the pros and the cons and what they should look like and what your kids' school dinners are serving up these days, because I don't think they've much changed. You can also... Because of the way it works now, I'm sure it worked like this in your day, Charlie. So my little boy's got a card. It's the same card they use on the school bus, and you can use it in... When I use the word tuck shop, my son looks at me as if he wants to kill me. It's all right, Grandad, tuck shop. Anyway, you can buy a snack with this. Before school, they can buy anything in the snack shop. They can buy a sausage roll, they can buy a pasty, they can buy crisps, they can buy chocolate. I don't understand that.
8: Mm.
7: Why is that freely available before school? So, like, 8:30 or whatever, if they go in there, the shop's open. There's no limitation on what... I mean, there might be a limitation on the amount you can buy. I don't know whether the card only works for £2 or whatever, but you can buy... So whatever they stick in the school dinner is largely irrelevant because you can just top yourself up on snacks before school. During lunchtime, the snack shop's open as well. And then after school, it's open too.
8: I thought tuck shops didn't exist anymore at schools. I would have thought that they would ban things like...
7: Where did you get this bit of misinformation from? Are you spreading fake news again, Charlie?
8: I'm making it up.
7: The tuck shop's banned?
8: Well, why would you have a tuck shop at school?
7: Well, that's really my question. Why would you have a tuck shop at school, bearing in mind only bad stuff can be sold in the tuck shop, right?
8: And where does the money go? Well, from the tuck shop?
7: To buy the product.
8: Oh, right.
7: You understand the basic transactional purpose of money, do you?
8: The tuck shop must make...
7: You give money to somebody, they give you something back in return. I would imagine the school makes a few quid on it, but probably just wipes their face, to coin the phrase. I don't think they're there to as a business.
8: It's not a business something model.
7: So they couldn't bring Bill Gates in to kind of...
8: It's not building the new maths department, is it?
7: I don't think it is somehow. Dave says, morning, I've got an idea. Why don't we ban donations from any organisations and make sure it's only British taxpayers who can make individual donations? But that would punish Labour too. Well, Labour are resisting this, of course. This is the donation story. After it was revealed that... In 2 days, Reform were given £72 million from kind of crypto millionaires. Now, this is... There's nothing iffy about this, by the way. This is not, you know, one of those stories, where did the money come from? There's no sort of bizarre bod at Channel 4 that's going to go, let's make another documentary. that's not going to happen. What's happening here is that it's a legit donation, two legit donations. I have real sympathy with Reform, and this is why the two-party system... has been the two-party system for a long time, and I think a lot of it is down to funding. It's been able to, you've always had the business people and the big business owners funding the Tories, and you've had the unions funding Labour, and any other party's got to scramble around for whatever is left. And Reform have come along with a very different way of wanting to do government, with what they would describe as a far more common sense approach to quite a lot of stuff, fiscally and socially and other, culturally and otherwise, stuff that resonates and makes sense. And there are individuals out there who go, yeah, that makes sense. I want that thinking. I don't want a specific... It's not as if the crypto boys have gone, well, we'll give you the 72 mil if you reintroduce fox hunting. It's not that. They haven't sort of insisted on... They just like the cut of the jib of Reform. And said, here's some money. We've got the money. Why can't we donate the money? Now, the problem with this, of course, is there is a new law coming in that will curtail how much an individual can give to a political party. I think they're talking about 100,000 or something being the limit. Angela Rayner at the weekend... she's actually quite good, Angela Rayner, considering I don't think she's good anywhere else. She's very good at swerving the question, is my point. And she's able to do that. I know there are some, you can Google some real car crash moments. There was a great Andrew Neil moment, and you remember that, Angela Rayner, which was just awful to watch, but also massively enjoyable. But she can hold her own. So she kept saying retrospective, and when... asked, you know, does that mean that the Reform donations wouldn't stand? Well, we've got to look at this in the wider scheme of this. So she knows how to swerve. She's done all the training. She knows how to swerve the question. But presumably, Labour would like that retrospective thing to be part of it. And they're talking about if you've lived in this country since something like June this year. I've got a feeling that one of these donors, at least, of the two, does tick the box fine. I'm not sure of the other one. We'll talk to Richard Tice about this a little later. But what we do know is that Labour will do all they can to try and stop this happening.
8: Oh, totally. And that's how it looks, though, I'm afraid. And I think it's just, you know, you're absolutely right. The two parties, the Tories and Labour, traditionally have been able to get money from either the unions or people that have donated. The others are, making money from the tuck shop, it seems to me. But they are going specifically after, it seems, Reform, because, and by... throwing the idea out there that this law will apply retrospectively, which will just target them. The irony about the whole thing is that we know who these two individuals are. You know, they're front page of every national newspaper. Yeah. So it's not as if they you know, get a peerage. Even though Reform have been very clear that, you know, people who donate to Reform, they don't get peerages, they don't get gongs, they don't get any kind of special treatment. We know who these two are. So if all of a sudden, you know, they were just kneeling before His Majesty the King,
7: yes,
8: you know, we would all be up in arms about it, clearly, because then we would know, actually, that's one of the guys that gave 36 million on that.
7: Correct.
8: And that's the other one behind him, waiting in line to get tapped on the shoulder with the King's sword. But what we don't know too much about is the people that have given maybe 5 million who have ended up in the Lords, who might have donated to the Conservative Party. What we don't know about, although we might know them a little bit, of the union leaders that always end up with the gong or end up in the House of Lords or have access to the Prime Minister if you're the leader of United.
7: Those donations are not insignificant either. If you've given £5 million, I mean, that's absolutely massive. And to give you some context here, so money raised so far this year by the political parties. So Reform, 86 million, if you add in the other donations so far. Conservatives, 10.2 million. And Labour, 7.7 million. So this is a huge difference. And of course, Reform is saying, well, you know, this gives us a chance to sort of professionalise certain elements of our operation. We can hire some of the biggest brains and the brightest voices in the sphere of electioneering. We don't have the, you know, they don't have the historic mechanisms in place and the sort of default templates that Labour or the Tories have had and the default donations over the years. So this is going to be really useful for us. Now, it doesn't mean you win an election because you have lots of money. Mm. And there's lots of examples of that. Jimmy Goldsmith over here years back with the I think they were called the Referendum Party. Mm. Bloomberg in New York, standing for mayor. I mean, untold billions went into that, came nowhere. And I think when they crunched the numbers in the States, although, you know, a local parish election, you know, where the seven people live in the, you know, we're just going to get our little old Ben to stand for our leader. We want him to be the mayor. You know, just it's a tiny place, you know. How much has Ben had donated? 42 trillion. Yeah. Really? There's only seven of you live there. This is how we do it in the States. So it doesn't mean, there's no evidence, actually, that the more you donate, the more you have a chance to win. In fact, there are potential bear traps with this, because some people think, well, this is too much money. What's going on there? When you sniff these kind of telephone number like figures, there will be some voters who are put off by that.
8: Mm. Yeah, and I think, you know, and that's understandable. There'll be people who don't want to go down the Americanization route where, you know, political parties have to raise big sums of cash, and the campaigns can get awfully, awfully nasty in America compared to what it gets here. But I would be very keen to know how anyone is able to then try and distinguish between, okay, that's, we're capping that from an individual, so you can't, you know, donate more than, say, 2 million or 5 million, whatever it might be, £100,000, which I think you're absolutely right, the Prime Minister thought about previously, or an organisation, you know, because for me, an organisation is even more murky. You know, and
7: absolutely.
8: Even if it's a union, okay, people sign up to a union because they want the union
7: Why
8: to
7: do
8: represent
7: you do that?
8: Them.
7: Yes.
8: But their money goes to the Labour Party more.
7: And there is demonstrably a link between policy and those donations.
8: Absolutely, absolutely.
7: Without doubt.
8: Oh, totally. That's the whole point of the union, I suppose. So it's an interesting one.
7: Yeah. Let's have a listen to Angela Rayner then, talking about Reform donations on the telly yesterday.
9: I think the most important thing and the reason why we've got a bill going through Parliament at the moment is that we need to have secure elections that are for the people and that you can't buy your way into our democracy. And that's why the Rycroft Review was set up, and we've already taken action against overseas donations, which will be backdated for when Rycroft published.
10: Backdated?
9: It will be backdated.
10: There could be a problem with these Reform donations.
9: As this bill goes through Parliament, we're really clear on overseas donators and also about those that have recently returned to the UK that are also within the scope of the Rycroft Review, which was published on the 25th of March.
10: Okay.
9: And we're really clear that when that was published, and we're making sure that no one could go through any loopholes in regards to those circumstances.
7: So- and Ray looks like the jabs are kicking in, doesn't it? I would say that about Kit Malthouse, so, yeah, you know, yeah. Where that name came from. Angela Rayner talking yesterday on this one. So she's not, you know, as I said before, she's not really committing either way to what it would mean. But there is a sense that if you mention retrospective, I mean, that's a tricky one, isn't it?
8: Yeah, I mean, it looked as though she was sort of throwing that out there as a sort of a tease for us all and to get us all into a spin. But then when pushed on the detail, obviously didn't know how it would apply and whether anything can be applied retrospectively. I mean, can you imagine getting sort of, you know, a parking fine or, you know, maybe 3 points on your licence, you know, within a few months? And then all of a sudden the government say, oh, no, you know, we fined you already for that parking.
7: Yeah.
8: We're actually going to increase it again. You know, just you owe us 20 quid more, 50 quid more,
7: yes,
8: whatever it is.
7: Because in 1987 you parked in Hastings.
8: Yes.
7: Like, really? That's not fair. On school meals, particularly the gypsy tart, which has provoked some level of interest. I have to say, Sarah, who's in Hartley, which is in Kent, says, Ian and Charlie, morning. Yes, gypsy was the best dessert, gypsy tart. Gypsy tart comes from the Isle of Sheppey. Well, if I'd known that, I would never have eaten it. and you can still buy it in the Laysdown Bakery. Laysdown is sort of the main part of the Isle of Sheppey, by the way. I know this patch very well. Danny Dyer needs to try it. Danny Dyer has a caravan park in Laysdown on the Isle of Sheppey.
8: Right.
7: No surprise. says, I went to school in Chatham, says Sarah, and we used to have it there. So was this only in Kent that kids experienced gypsy tart?
8: It might be. But this Laysdown area.
7: Laysdown, yeah.
8: I mean, that's what I'll be doing after this show, I should imagine.
7: Laysdown, yeah. Don't do it in Laysdown, though, by the way.
8: Right.
7: There's different parts. There's three. I'm trying to think of the other sort of. There's two or three main kind of places on the Isle of Sheppey. Laysdown, was it Minster? Have I got that wrong? Anyway, I was only there a couple of weekends ago. I'm still recovering.
8: Yes.
7: Let's get a voice note on. We moved into all sorts of territory around food here this morning. I mean, the kind of food you would never touch in a month of Sundays. And Charlie's got oysters up there. Let's get a take on this from Rob. Morning, Rob.
11: Morning, Mr. Collins. Morning, Charlie. Rob, on my way to work, you're talking about oysters. Good God, man, that's like eating phlegm in a hard hat. Get rid of that crap. Get yourself a bacon sandwich. Good God, oysters. Yeah.
7: Well, he's right. It is a little bit sort of phlegmy. Which is why, which is where the swallow mechanism comes in.
8: Yes, yes. I'm trying to be on my best behaviour this morning.
7: I know you are, yes. We're handing you all the cards.
8: For breakfast, you're right. Well, no, I am with Rob. I mean, a bacon roll is good, but, you know, nothing beats a sausage bap, I think, in the morning as well.
7: Yes, and I may have one of those a little later. I triple baconed this weekend. Is that bad? Is that really bad? Because I went to the shop to get a coffee for... So my other half was taking the little one to football. I was taking the older one to football a little later. In the meantime, I go to the coffee shop just to get her a coffee, take it to her on the green where they're playing football. And I see they do a bacon and cheese muffin thing in this, not muffin, a bap thing, whatever. And I thought, I'll have one of those. Had one of those. And then later in the day, I cooked bacon sandwiches for everybody, had another one there. Mm. And then yesterday, bacon again. Good. I am going to die.
8: Well, it's...
7: that's probably a month's worth of bacon.
8: Yeah. Well, I don't think you can go wrong with... But it's been
7: is this a bloke thing? Because when you go to there's definitely a divide on the bacon. Like, you know, you leave something on a plate if you're not too full. Like, my other half can easily leave a rasher of bacon. Like, you'd never leave a rasher of bacon in a million years.
8: No.
7: You might leave a little bit of scrambled egg. You might leave a tiny crust of... You'd never leave a rasher of bacon.
8: No. The meat... You've got to...
7: You just wouldn't do it. She can do that easily. Mm. I don't want... Do you want this bit? She goes, of course I want that bit. Of course I do. It's a rasher of bacon going spare.
8: And what's your sauce of choice on a bacon roll?
7: Oh, well, now... this could dominate the entire show now. I can tell you exactly what it is, but it does differ. In a sandwich, it's brown sauce.
8: Oh, really?
7: Yeah, if you have red sauce, you're surplus to the human gene pool. Sorry, it's brown sauce on a sandwich. It's as simple as that.
8: On a bacon sandwich, brown
7: but
8: sauce.
7: But if I'm having a fry-up, a fried egg on a fried slice with ketchup on it, and then the first thing you cut is a bit of bacon, bit of fried slice, dipped in the egg and ketchup. I mean, that's just heaven.
12: fried bread.
7: And all your each. Yes, I know. Sorry to disappoint you, Charlie. You've gone off me now, haven't you? Fried bread.
8: Oh, it's never on you. Contrary to.
7: Despite several attempts. The fried slice thing is, I mean, that is literally just probably worse than anything, but it does taste very nice.
8: I'll give it a go.
7: I went in a greasy spoon a couple of weeks back and I said to the guy there, I said, I have a fried slice, fried egg on top of the fried slice, two rashers of bacon.
8: Mm.
7: And he turned up with two fried slices and two fried eggs, which, even though I like this, it just looked a bit too much.
8: Mm. Yes.
7: There is a lot of fat in that stuff. Food, what do we say there, Christian? Food you can't... food you don't touch is always a good one to talk about. So Charlie's got oysters on there as well. I'm going to have a think on those. I eat most stuff. There's one or two things. It's interesting. I cut up some... Christian, our producer, will not touch a mushroom.
8: Do you know, I was about to say mushroom as well.
7: He goes all queer whenever there's one in the room. I chopped up mushrooms at the weekend.
8: What about a mushroom?
7: Yeah, it doesn't agree. It doesn't like a mushroom.
8: No.
7: I'm all right with the mushrooms. I'm not mad on mushrooms. They're kind of all right. You know, I don't go, oh, yeah, mushrooms.
8: I don't know what purpose they serve, particularly on a fry-up as well. People that have fried mushroom with a fry-up, I wouldn't have that.
7: Oh, I can better that. Liver and onion, no.
8: Oh,
7: that's
8: no.
7: Mark's just said that.
8: Oh, liver and onion. Good heavens.
7: Yeah.
8: You monster.
7: He didn't eat it. Liver and onions. It just reminded me of something when we were talking about mushroom. Oh, chips on a fry-up. Get in the bin!
8: Oh,
7: sauté. Chips don't belong on a fry-up.
8: Sauté potatoes I could do.
7: Not really, don't do this thing.
8: Oh.
7: But then I do understand if you go into a greasy spoon at about 10:30, there's a lot of kind of workers in there. That probably it's a bit of a hybrid between luncheon. So it's like a brunch.
8: Mm.
7: But so you've got the chip there. Chips on a... No! No!
8: Oh, I do like a sauteed potato. I really do. Lots of salt.
7: Lots of... Yeah?
8: Yeah.
7: Mark's introduced bubble and squeak as a no-no.
8: Oh. What's wrong with that?
7: Well, I think it... I kind of agree, because every now and again, you know, it's meant to be a mixture of what you ate the day before. So that's kind of quite telling in itself. Here's what you ate yesterday that we didn't want. So let's just chuck it in a pan, fry it up. And once in a while, you're cutting through that stuff and an entire broccoli floret will pop up.
8: Ooh.
7: And you just think, really? This is like custard with lumps in it. 0344 499 1000. Voice notes on that 87222 if you're messaging. On the more serious side, although is it? Party donations. We'll also talk AI a little later. It might kill us. Which is a bit of grim news to wake up to on a Monday morning. I don't know why it can't do the opposite and make everybody really happy. We'll come to that in a couple of moments. Charlie Rowley is still with us. It's 6:30. This is Talk.
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18: Problems with traffic hanging out of Glasgow this Monday morning. The M8 is currently closed following a serious accident in the early hours between Junction 29 for Paisley and Junction 30 for Erskine Bridge, with traffic being diverted by the A726. And in Lincolnshire, a fallen tree has closed the A607 at Denton. And in West Sussex, the A27 Shoreham bypass is closed due to a police incident from the Stenning turnoff and the Port Slade turnoff. And in Cornwall, the A374 is closed in both directions following an accident around the A38 at the Trelawfoot roundabout.
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7: It is Talk 0344 499 1025 to 7. So much to get through. Let's get a voice note. Morning, Charlie.
21: Morning, Ian. Morning, Charlie. It's Charlie and George again. On our way to work, helping to pay that $40 billion welfare bill. Angela Rayner, the hypocrisy of this woman. She's been on the telly over the weekend about Nigel Farage and his £72 million donation, but no mention of the tax that she dodged on her flat in Brighton. No one mentions the donations from Dalvince, the millions and millions of pounds that get put into the Labour Party, all the unions giving all the millions of pounds to the Labour Party. No mention of that. Anyway, good on you, Nigel. I hope you win that election. You deserve it. Everyone have a good day.
7: Nice one, Charlie. Speaking common sense, I've just had a horrific bit of PTSD.
8: Okay. I'm sorry. I don't know why I reacted like that.
7: Charlie's now vicariously got PTSD, which is an interesting reaction to my PTSD. And it was over the Gypsy Tart thing. Because I can remember badgering my mum to make Gypsy Tart. Because it was, at school, it wasn't something that happened once a week. It probably happened a couple of times in a term. But I thought, this stuff is so good, I've got to get my mum to make it. Now, to say my mum wasn't great in the kitchen was, a bit of an understatement, to be honest, Charlie. She struggled in the kitchen. I look back at it as an adult, I feel sorry for mum. She had a ridiculous collection of cookbooks for some reason. Everything was up there. You've never seen so many cookbooks. She loved all of that. She loved that around her. But so I said to her, can you do a gypsy tart? She went, I don't know. I'll give it a go. And they were the words that still haunt me to this day. I'll give it a go. Go. I can hear it. I'll give it a go. And off she went into the kitchen with a spatula. I don't know how to describe it. If what turned up, if you can think of Hiroshima on a plate. I mean, I'm just trying to think of something disastrous. It kind of had fallen apart at the first hurdle, frankly. I don't know if it ever wasn't not apart, looking back on it, when it was concocted. I didn't see the process. I just saw the finished result.
8: So it's a loose tart.
7: To say it was loose, this was like a... essentially, it was a sauce. Gypsy sauce, that's what she gave me.
8: A saucy tart.
7: A saucy, we can keep on with this. It was, it was just, I don't know, I mean, don't even mention the cock of van incident. Because that goes into even more mysterious territory.
8: Did you eat it? Was it edible?
7: The tart?
8: Yes.
7: I think I probably gave it a go out of politeness. I was aware that she'd put a lot of effort into this. And, you know, when my mum... I've told this story so many times. On a Sunday morning, my mum used to make a roast dinner and do the washing simultaneously. And it was that last word, simultaneously, this whole thing going on. And you would open up the door of the kitchen and all you saw was kind of smoke. And I'd make my way through, you know, almost hazmat-based, into, she's in here somewhere, I don't know where. I'd see a pair of hands and a rolling pin in the distance. And I'd go through, I'd finally get there, you know, and there was coughing and spluttering. As like, you're right there, I'm just doing the... And the washing was this dreadful twin tub thing. So it had to be piped into the sink, literally attached to the taps. And all this was going on while I wrote. There was Yorkshire puddings flying around the place. It was an absolute flipping mess. But, you know, it was all done with love and care. This is the curious thing about mums, you know. She was doing what she didn't have that. Looking back, she was probably ADHD or something like that. You know, she didn't have a kind of an organisational thing going on where she'd go, right, I'll do that first or I'll do that over there. It was just like, do it all at once. So various things were produced in this this parlour of doom, including the aforementioned gypsy tart. Yes. Came through the fog at 30 miles an hour.
8: Yes, you didn't end up having a sock, you know, with your sort of roast dinner or something.
7: Yeah. We went to the other food thing as well, which is a bit of a no-no for me. I mean, people talk about, I love lobster, okay? And we went to a wedding in Greece a couple of years ago. So a friend of my other half, she's American, but she's Greek descendant. So she had this wedding in Athens. We turned up on the first day in this sort of harbour in Greece, and it was absolutely stunning. And it was a seafood restaurant, and you could see there was a tank in the corner where the lobsters were swimming around.
8: Mm.
7: So that's a bit of a grim thought as well, isn't it, when they're just awaiting the inevitable cull to arrive on your plate. And I thought, well, I'm here in Greece, aren't I? You know, what can go wrong? Working class boy sitting by a harbour, I'll order a lobster. Well, I just said, lobster, please. What I didn't expect was something akin to a Jaguar that arrived on the plumb. This thing was massive, and it came with a Black & Decker toolkit. Obviously, to various things like pliers and clippers. And I said, I've got to perform an autopsy on this thing. What am I doing with this? And I was a little bit... I mean, I kind of roughly knew where I was going with this thing, but what a faff.
8: Mm.
7: We ordered it between us. It wasn't just for what. But it was absolutely flipping massive. I've never seen it. I didn't know they could make plates that big, to be honest.
8: Mm.
7: It was, you know, the kind of thing you put a turkey on at Christmas? It arrived on one of those, and it had various bits around it. And I thought, this thing was just swimming in that tank like half an hour ago, and here it is on my plate, and now I'm being given tools.
8: Yeah. I'm
7: to
8: not...
7: eat it. If your dinner requires a pair of pliers, you've got the wrong food.
8: Mm. No, I'm not a fan, I'm afraid.
7: I'm glad you share this.
8: Even with prawns, you know, the idea, you know, you can go into a lovely restaurant, order a nice sort of, you know, tray of prawns. You know, even if you go in for a little, you know, prawn cocktail. But they have prawns that are unpeeled, sort of hanging over the glass bowl or dish that they've provided you for sort of decoration. But peeling... I don't want to peel the prawns.
7: That's
8: I don't want to do it
7: peeling,
8: myself.
7: The peeling of the prawns. This happened in Spain when my little boy went to the, you know, the buffet thing that's as long as a runway.
8: Mm.
7: That thing. And he came back with like three prawns on a thing. This is my youngest, so he was like eight. And I said, are you all right with those? And he went, yeah. And he kind of started to do something. I said, do you want me to peel them? Which I did. And, of course, you start peeling this thing, it's about half a metre long, and you end up with something that's about 2 centimetres long underneath. Yeah. I mean, it's a con apart from anything else. I mean, what the hell's going on there?
8: Yeah.
7: You essentially have to decapitate it, and eyes and everything still attached. And it's not a pleasant experience.
8: No.
7: All for this, it's not worth the faff, to be honest.
8: No. I'll stick to my sautéed potatoes, if you don't mind.
7: Billy Bromsby drops us this message. Ian and Charlie, tripes and onion, puts hairs on your chest. Go for it, Charlie, says Bill.
8: What's he insinuating? Tripe and what? What's that?
7: Tripe and onion.
8: What on earth is that?
7: What's the definition of tripe? It is something... I know that... It's the lining of a calf's stomach.
8: Oh.
7: I mean, where could it go wrong?
8: It's the onion that makes it, obviously.
7: Yes. Just major in on the onions and you'll be fine.
8: Oh, God. No, I think I'll pass.
7: Tripe is the edible lining from the stomach or ruminant animals like cows, sheep or goats.
8: Ever wonder what happened, you know, one day if someone was in the kitchen thinking, I know what I'll cook up. I know what we can make out of this. Just find me a...
7: Who was the first person that said, let's cook up that lining of the stomach?
8: Mm. Yeah, exactly. I think tripe is probably the accurate word for it, in every sense.
7: Tom says, Tom's in Nottingham, I have the definitive answer. On a fried egg sandwich, it's red sauce, then bacon sarnie, sausage sarnie, brown sauce. Yeah, bang on. On a fry-up, you have to have black pudding and mushrooms with your fried egg, bacon and sausage and beans. It has to be brown sauce.
8: Mm. Where do you stand on black pudding?
7: I'll eat it, a little bit of it. It's there, if it's there, I'll usually leave a bit. It's not massive for me. I'm not offended by it. It's, you know, some people are like, oh, I couldn't eat that. It's just because that's just congealed blood, isn't it?
8: Mm.
7: I mean, talk about the weird stuff we eat.
8: Yes, yes. And even in Scotland, I mean, the old haggis.
7: I like haggis. I had something called clootie dumpling in Scotland with a fry-up in St Andrews, and it was lovely.
8: Get some cream for that, that's what I should imagine.
7: Yeah. Mr Collins, what seems to be the problem? Oh, I think it's a straightforward case of clootie dumpling. These clootie dumplings are really playing up this morning. Morning, Ian and Charlie. I love a fry up. Hash browns is lovely with a fry up. Try HP all over it. Smashing, says Steve. Mm. Right, number one no-no on my food list. I've just been reminded of it by lovely Stephen, who means well. Hash browns in the bin.
8: No.
7: Yes.
8: Oh, Ian.
7: I know I'm in a minority. I don't want a hash brown on a I could just about. Look, Luke. Who's vision mixing for us today, looks as if I've just killed his dog.
8: He's shot up.
7: He really has. He really has. I think it's the potato thing with the fry-up thing again.
8: I'm a convert to them. I never used to have a hash brown. I always used to avoid them like the plague, because I thought that they were really sort of, you know, fatty and fried and all the rest of it. But yep. Now, but you need something to sort of, you know, mop up the baked bean juice, and it's beautiful.
7: I'm fully aware I'm in a minority of about one on the hash brown thing. I don't know why, it just did. I think it's the potato. I think we're going to take a brief pause. We're coming back for more. 0344 499 1000. Foods you would avoid like the plague as well. School dinners, that's the real reason why we started talking about this, because of Labour coming up with new ideas on schools. 0344 499 1000.
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7: 10 to 7, it is talk. We've got around about another 8 minutes with Charlie Rowley.
8: Yes.
7: let's get a voice note back to oysters and school dinners. This comes from Dan. Morning, Dan.
0: Morning, Ian. Morning, Charlie. It's Dan from Kent. Oysters. What is the point of eating something if you're not going to chew it or taste it? If you're just going to neck it, it's like taking some awful medicine. It's going to ram it down your throat. And going back to school dinners, I just used to love the pudding, a bit of jam roly-poly with custard. But does anyone remember asking the dinner lady for skin on the custard? That was the best bit. Great show.
7: Listen, good work, Dan. It makes a logical point that you just neck it, but then you neck beer, don't you? For that matter. But you're not eating beer, I suppose. Are you? You're just it's interesting that Kent is big, as we've now established, on gypsy tart, but also big on oysters. Mm. Whitstable, I think, is one of the main. I don't even know what the word is. Selling points of Whitstable.
2: Yeah, I've been to Whitstable Bay.
7: Whitstable's lovely. Yeah, I used to work down there.
2: It's very nice.
7: Not with oysters.
2: And I think we came away, we had like a, you need these plastic cups, basically a coffee cup that you probably get at a football match from the, from the vans. They filled up that cup with sort of, cockles and
7: all
2: it was
7: of
2: like
7: that.
2: A seafood sort of.
7: Yeah.
2: It was very nice. I remember that.
7: Was it?
2: I do remember that experience, actually. Yes.
7: Memories of Whitstable.
2: Yes.
7: That's the next hour.
2: I've not been back since.
7: Yeah, she's not allowed back. Not after the other incident. Michelle in Altrincham says, morning, Ian and Charlie. Great to see you both on the morning show. I love crispy smoked bacon medallions with mushrooms, fried or raw, along with the rest of good old-fashioned fried breakfast. Oh, and definitely fried bread. Thankfully, I have a very active job, so I can justify the calories. See, it's all right, isn't it? I do balance it out, like Michelle in my head. I just think, well, I am going to probably eat quite well for the next couple of days. So I don't know if that works, but...
2: yeah, I mean, I used to have a bit of a fry-up as a treat. To be a bit of a treat on a Friday. Even at work, they used to do sort of, breakfast wraps, which used to be, thank God, get through to Friday.
7: But I think I said this last time when I was covering breakfast, that when you go on holiday, and I'm going to bring back that buffet again that you get in all the hotels that's longer than the runway you landed on, and it's got everything on there. Well, it doesn't matter if it's breakfast, lunch, everything on there. I mean, the amount of stuff they've got to get together for that kind of thing. And I always think when you're on holiday, it's the time you can let go. It doesn't matter if you have a fry-up every day. But you do see people with a plate of salad for breakfast, and they've got salad and cheese. And there they are in the corner, looking all proud, munching on a kumquat. And you think, really? What is going on here? Surely, why are you doing a keep fit program on your holiday?
2: I thought I recognised you from across the room. You didn't wave back from across the pool.
7: Yes,
2: sitting around the
7: little wave. What did you say, Mark? Sorry. Everything in the dessert section tastes the same, doesn't it? They've got like a brown one, a red one, a cream-coloured one, a vanilla one, and it's all the same thing, whatever it is. It's never real, is it? It's never quite the real dessert.
2: No, and that runway is deceptive because I think it's the same thing repeated over and over. But I think when you start at one end, you just keep going and you pass the chicken nuggets about 10 times. I think it's all...
7: Well, but they do make a massive error in these things, bearing in mind their food selection is a mile long. Answer me this. Can anybody answer me this? 500 people in the hotel, a mile long, and one toaster. And not just one toaster, a toaster that is guaranteed to not toast your bread unless you whack it in another time, because it goes on a journey through a tunnel, doesn't it? In it goes, and it disappears, and you wait, okay? Mine's the next. I think you find that's my one. No, don't be grabbing, that's my one, that, as the fella behind you thinks he's snuck. And then out it comes, and it's like, that's no toaster at all. There's literally no toast on it. I've got to go again. And then even then it's a little bit, is it? It's a bit 50-50. I'll go again. Incinerated. On the spot. One toaster.
2: Yes. It was a nice white loaf when you went in and then it came out.
7: It was beautiful. Beautiful bit of sourdough. Stayed in a hotel in Bulgaria. No toaster. They had no... I thought, what a strange thing to not have at breakfast. They had the old croissants and stuff like that. No toaster. There must have been a reason for that. Health and safety, maybe.
8: Maybe, but I can't be doing with the toast. I know everyone's on holiday and things are supposed to be slightly more relaxed and all the rest of it, but I can't still be queuing up for a slice of toast that I could just get back in the UK. I will go for that. I'll go continental. I'll go for the croissant.
7: If you're up early and you get in there early with your toast, it's great. You can do your toast, get your other bits ready, then come back and get your toast. But otherwise, you've got everything ready, and now you're going to queue behind six people, and that's going to take around about 12 minutes.
8: It'll be lunchtime. By the time.
7: I think, yeah. And then the queue for the coffee machine. There's two coffee machines. Only one works. Mm. There's another faff that you've got to hang around with. This is the kind of first world problems we have,
8: exactly.
7: Isn't it?
8: Have a holiday in Whitstable.
7: Have a holiday in Whitstable. Enjoy the oysters. We've enjoyed having... Charlie in the... I nearly forgot your name. Having Charlie... Charlie Rowley in the... Who is this bloke? He comes in every now and again. Charlie Rowley. I know what I was thinking of yesterday when you went through my mind. Do you know what I was using? I was... I told Charlie this earlier. I was out exercising for the first time or trying out my new blower.

0: them as it goes through the mechanism, and then you empty the bag. So it's very satisfactory. And I can't remember why I started to tell you that story.
1: And at what point did you think of me during this whole episode of...
0: Well, this is to be continued, frankly. Next time we meet here on Talk Breakfast, or you might be with me in the week on afternoons.
1: See you tomorrow, Charlie.
0: That is Charlie Rowley with us. We're going to take a brief pause. Back with more from you after the news at 7.
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10: Problems in Glasgow for the M8, which remains closed in both directions this morning from a serious accident in the early hours between Junction 30 for Erskine Bridge and Junction 29 for Paisley. And you've got queues now on the M3. First, as you head south towards a breakdown, closing lane 1 just after Junction 3 for Lightwater, and it's slow in Hampshire as overrunning roadworks are still closing the slip roads to the A34 and the Winnall roundabout at Junction 9. And in West Sussex, the A27 Shoreham bypass is closed this morning. There's an ongoing police incident between West Hove and the Stenning turn off.
2: Listen, watch, hear, buckle up for a journey through the Stargate of common sense. Across the UK, this is Talk. Talk. News. Update. On the hour, headlines.
11: The former Labour First Minister of Wales has told us he disagrees with Angela Rayner on political donations. Labour's been accused of threatening the rule of law after the Housing Secretary suggested that Reform could be forced to return £72 million. Reform claims this would be a confiscation, and Carwin Jones says the party has a point.
12: I think there's political mileage to be made from it both ways, I suspect, but I don't think you can really look back in a few months' time and say, we're going to take that money or force that money to be paid back by applying a law retrospectively.
11: Well, new legislation on donations is currently going through Parliament. Elsewhere, Boris Johnson is calling for more support for Ukraine after a Russian drone hit a train close to the one he was travelling in near the Polish border. Authorities there say the attack may have been aimed at the former Prime Minister. Back here, we understand ministers are wary of imposing too much regulation on AI in case Britain is blocked from accessing the most advanced AI models. Tech bosses, though, are warning that AI could take over the entire internet in 6 to 12 months. There are questions over whether global regulation would work. Charlie Bullock is a senior research fellow at Law AI.
13: Various countries involved are rational actors, and if so, they might have very strong incentives to play ball, right? I don't think they want to lose control of their country, right? I think the Chinese Communist Party is very interested in maintaining control. I don't think they want to give that up to some sort of machine intelligence.
11: 8 in 10 economists want new licenses to be approved for oil and gas exploration in the North Sea. That's according to a survey from the think tank Centre for British Progress. The government is expected to decide if the Rosebank and Jack

0: outdoor fields can be explored before the end of this year. And servings of ice cream, cakes and sausages are all going to be cut down at schools across England. New guidance, which will come into effect next September, will see more fruits and veg on the menu instead. That's the latest. I'm Matt Hutchinson.
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1: 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The ultimate breakfast briefing. 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
6: And good morning, welcome. It's Collins in for Kyle for today, only Monday, 14th of September. Hope you had a good weekend. I tell you who did have a good weekend, Reform UK. A bonanza weekend, 72 million quid's worth of good weekend as two donors have thrown their financial weight behind Nigel Farage. And much to the disappointment of other parties, it's all legit. It will raise a question about what a donation to a political party from an individual could look like. There are now going to be new laws in place. The question is, will it be retrospective? Is the idea that the Labour government will bring a law in that will scupper these donations? Richard Tice is with us a little later. We'll chat to Ben Habib in a moment as well. Also this morning, the world of AI yet again making the front pages. The world could end as we know it. Some companies are actually asking for the government to step in. Donald Trump has dismissed a slowdown of AI. Here's an obvious question. If AI is going to do its own thing and start making its own decisions, and those decisions could be way above anything a government could ever do, and essentially run the place, why would it be for the bad? Why would AI not say, do you know what, I'm going to make the world a good place where everybody gets along nicely. You all chill, laying in a hammock in the sunshine on a daily basis. Thoughts on that? Meanwhile, Ukrainian officials say that a train carrying the former Prime Minister Boris Johnson and other foreign dignitaries was the likely target of a Russian drone strike. We'll have more on that as well. And Labour introducing a major shake-up of school dinners, which includes banning deep-fried foods and introducing compulsory lentil dishes. That'll go down well. Why not just bring back the calorific battered fish, semolina pudding and gypsy tart? Hands up. How many don't even know what that is? We ended up going down a rabbit hole in the last hour, as we always do when Charlie Rowley is in. By the way, Charlie Rowley is back on air this evening at 7 o'clock, filling in for Peter Cargwell. So we look forward to that. A rabbit hole of foods you won't touch for love nor money. For, there's always something, isn't there? There's one thing you won't go near. I'll eat anything but that. Oysters seems to be up there. I mean, oysters you don't get in a... You don't tend to get oysters in a Nando's. Prove me wrong, maybe you do. But, you know, there are pubs now that will do, you know, a plate of oysters as a starter. It does divide the room. Thoughts on that as well. Majoring in on lots of the big stories. This one from Wendy in Dover. Labour's panic over the Reform donation. It used to be possible to apply a new law retrospectively, but now it contravenes Article 7 of the ECHR. And Reform now have the money to take it to court. Labour have to decide if they will be, if it will be worth all the bad headlines and the sacrifice of their own big donors. I mean, they took 22 million quid last time round in 2023 from unions. Now, I don't know what... OK, 22 million quid is not 72 million quid, but the last time I looked, 22 million quid is still a massive amount of numbers, a massive number. How do you work out, then, who's off the list, who's on the list? What does retrospective look like? Let's get a word on this and the other big stories. Ben Habib joins us, chairman of the Great British PAC. Ben, good morning to you.
7: Good morning, Ian.
6: Never fully out the headlines, is it? Party donations, all the way back from, you know, people allegedly handing out brown envelopes to people and, you know, whether somebody was given a knighthood just because they donated a few quid to the Tory party, whatever. So it's always been there. But it has taken on a new weight and resonance in recent years and even as recently as the last few months, of course, and reform at the centre of all of this.
7: Well, I think all of us as citizens of the United Kingdom would wish money and politics to be divorced. We wouldn't wish people or groups of people with large dollops of cash being able to influence politicians' decisions. We would wish politicians to think about what the country needs, what the people of the country need, and to make decisions based on the national interest. And of course, any form of money from any direction potentially compromises the way a politician might think and may consider the issues at hand. And so money and politics are not very comfortable bedfellows. Mm. But as you point out, Ian, they have been bedfellows for decades, probably since the beginning of time. You know, ever since politics and money existed, they've been bedfellows in one shape or form or another. And I think what's been particularly good about British politics is that we haven't had massive sums of money involved. But what reform got over the weekend, as eye-popping as it might be, was not illegal. And if Angela Rayner were to, or the Labour Party were to try and retroactively pass a law that prohibited a perfectly legal donation taking place, that itself would smack of the Labour Party putting its own financial interests, its own interests, over and above and to the detriment of the democratic legal process. Mm. And so I just don't think it even gets past base one. It's Angela Rayner spouting her mouth off without really having thought it through.
6: There is another angle to this as well, Ben, I sense. And this whole donation thing and how it's worked previously sort of explains why we've had this two-party system for so long. You know, the Tories...
7: Absolutely, it does.
6: The Tories being the beneficiaries of big business and millionaire businessmen and the like, and Labour being the beneficiaries of largely unions, although some, in more recent years, some businesses as well. And it's meant that any other party has had to look around and think, well, what do we do, a fundraising ball? Well, you can do as many fundraising balls as you like, but it ain't going to touch the sides when it comes to having a war chest to fight an election.
7: Yeah, so you do need at least 20 to 30 million pounds to fight an election and to have any chance of making a real impact. Yeah. And in order to get that money, people who are willing to donate have to believe themselves that you've got a chance of winning.
6: Sure.
7: And under a first-past-the-post system, particularly a system also that grants those who are already in Parliament all sorts of powers of patronage, like knighthoods and ennoblements, etc. It's very, very difficult for a new party to break in. All the barriers are up against you. So the legacy parties are bound to want the rules not to change. And it is quite remarkable that reform has broken that two-party system. But so have the Greens in a peculiar sort of way. They've broken in too. And I think what's happened is the genie's out of the bottle. Leaving the money aside for a second, I think the genie of the two-party system is out of the bottle. The people of the United Kingdom are fed up of the two legacy parties, effectively governing largely along the same agenda for the last 30 years, delivering this country, you know, the unit party as we describe it, delivering this country into really difficult times, and without anyone having a vision of how we can reverse the damage that's taken place. And so new parties have emerged, and I think it's great for the political fabric that we've got these debates taking place for the first time. And let's hope that the politicians who carry the aspirations of the British people actually use this opportunity to deliver genuine change that is better for this country, that's good for the people. Let's hope that happens.
6: Well, let's have a list, because Labour are going to do all they can, it seems, Ben, no surprise, to kind of scupper some of this. Let's have a listen to Angela Rayner talking about these donations on television yesterday.
8: Well, I think the most important thing and the reason why we've got a bill going through Parliament at the moment is that we need to have secure elections that are for the people and that you can't buy your way into our democracy. And that's why the Ryecroft Review was set up, and we've already taken action against overseas donations, which will be backdated for when Ryecroft published.
9: Backdated?
8: It will be backdated.
9: There could be a problem with these reform donations.
8: As this bill goes through Parliament, we're really clear on overseas donators and also about those that have recently returned to the UK that are also within the scope of the Ryecroft Review, which was published on the 25th of March. Okay. And we're really clear that when that was published, and we're making sure that no one could go through any loopholes in regards to those circumstances. So,
6: does this sound, Ben, like a government that are kind of cooking up plans to scupper an opposition party?
7: Well, Stella Creasy, I'm going by memory, but Stella Creasy introduced a cap on donations of, was it half a million, I think, in total. And that was rejected. The idea of an amendment of a cap was rejected. So I don't know where Angela Rayner is grasping her, the authority for her comments from. It doesn't make sense to me. And I think it'll be appalling for Labour and for British democracy if they seek to now undo what has been legally done.
6: Indeed.
7: By passing retroactive laws.
6: And it should, I should say, Ben, the Labour Party reported a total of income of 45 million in 2025, according to the Electoral Commission figures. Again, I mean, that's also a massive number. So look, this idea of playing sort of moral high ground on this, 45 million. I mean, if a company made 45 million profit in a year, it'd be an incredible story. These are huge numbers, and this is the Labour Party.
7: These are huge, absolutely. And I think one of the where I started this interview with was, you know, what the British people actually want to know is that politicians are not making decisions based on whoever's putting money in their back pocket.
6: Yeah.
7: And one of the I think one of the worst things that's happened over the last 30, 40 years with British politicians is that they have increasingly become dumbed down. Being an MP, being in politics has become their only way of life, has in many cases only been their way of life, and they rely on it to make money. What used to be the case, and if we could find our way back to it, it would be terrific, was that people got into politics because they had conviction. They may have already had a life outside politics, but then they had conviction of what they wanted to do in order to save this country. And money was not part of their needs. And they could rise above it and do what the country needs. And that's where we really want. We want politicians who are in Parliament, who are not worrying about their back pockets, but are making decisions for this country. If we can find our way back to that position somehow, the country automatically would be in a much, much better place.
6: Let's look at this story. Leaders from Scotland, Wales, Northern Ireland are meeting today for unprecedented talks to plan a potential breakup of the United Kingdom. Well, Donald Trump sort of set the ball rolling inadvertently on Friday when he talked about a united. I mean, Michael Collins spent years trying to get to that stage, and Donald Trump might have achieved it in 30 seconds. But certainly I can imagine there were a few squeaky moments over there in Downing Street when he said that. But this idea of more autonomy, which I assume is where this story ultimately leads, for Scotland, Wales, Northern Ireland, what is your take on that? You know, breaking things up is seen. We're supposedly meant to be one of the most centralised governments, certainly in the continent of Europe, if not across the world. Is there a problem with that? Do we need to break things up? What's the deal here?
7: No, I think it's appalling what's happening to the Union of Great Britain and Northern Ireland, and within the Union of Great Britain itself. And all of this was set in train, of course, by Tony Blair, who made the argument that giving each nation of the four nations their own assembly would somehow make the union stronger. You don't get stronger as a country by dividing it, by devolution. Mm. Devolution is a wholly bad concept. It gives power to people which they can dispense without any responsibility, because when they make mistakes, central government effectively bails them out. And it gives a soapbox for people who would wish to end the United Kingdom. And what we've now seen across the three nations that you referred to, Scotland, Wales and Northern Ireland, a majority representation from separatist parties and leaders from separatist parties now calling for a referendum. If Blair's idea of strengthening the union was through devolution, like all his other ideas, it's fallen absolutely foul of its aim. And what we should really be doing, politicians right across the board should be doing, is calling for less devolution. There's no case for these national assemblies. I'd abolish a lot of them. There's one parliament. It's in Westminster. It's the parliament for Great Britain and Northern Ireland in all its parts and for all its people. There's no good coming out of this devolution nonsense.
6: I thought I was the only person that thought this, Ben, until you've just said that. I'm rather encouraged to hear you say this, because it's always seemed to me, I mean, you can look at it from the most basic way. We're a country the size of a postage stamp. We have four administrations. They cost billions to...
7: And absolutely.
6: That doesn't include all the other sort of regional parts of government we have. We once did a programme where we tried to come up with the number of how many politicians we have in this country, from parish councillors up to kind of MEPs, as it was at the time. I can't remember at what point we lost count, but it was...
7: Yeah, must be thousands and thousands.
6: It was unbelievable, the amount of representation. And you look at, you know, there has to be a capital city somewhere. If it helps people, because there is this idea that it's all about London, and frankly, it never really has been, but London is the capital. If you go to France, they make the same argument in the south of France as they do about Paris, up there in Paris, etc. So move the capital if it helps people, but I don't know why you'd need four administrations for a country like the UK.
7: Yeah, and Burnham clearly hasn't learnt the lesson. You know, one of the central aspects of his new administration is more devolution through mayoralties. How is that going to help the United Kingdom? How is giving power to a whole load of people who are in themselves just cost centres in the way that you described and won't have any responsibility for the decisions they make, yeah, including, by the way, giving them the power to raise tourist taxes in their localities, much to the great concern of the hospitality sector that's already on its back. How is that going to help the UK? There are national issues that need to be dealt with. They can't be dealt at local. They can't be dealt with it locally at local level. They have to be dealt with at Westminster.
6: Yeah.
7: And that's what this government should be getting on with, dealing with the big issues that are damaging this country. What's really interesting to me is people go on and on about local councils and the power they have and how they've, you know, a party's got control of a particular council. It's going to change the way that council is governed. 9/10 of the laws that would need to change in order to change the way a local council is governed are made at the national level. They're not made locally. There's very little power genuinely that goes at the local level. And so what we've got to do is stop talking nonsense, stop dressing it up to try and make the problem go away. Just grasp the problems at a national level and deliver prosperity across the United Kingdom in all its parts for all its people. That doesn't come through devolution. It doesn't come through local councils. It doesn't come through new mayoralties.
6: And on that point, Ben, thank you. Great to have you with us. Ben Habib, chairman of the Great British PAC, with us here on Talk. Over to you on that one. 0344 499 1000. The devolution aim, the journey, the roadmap, where leaders today, Scotland, Wales, Northern Ireland, are meeting. We're talking party donations. We're talking food. We're talking AI. On that issue of donations, let's get a voice note. Comes from Jay. Morning, Jay.
10: Morning, guys. As a father of five, a reform member, someone who, you know, alarm clock Britain, graphs and graphs and graphs, pays my taxes, don't get a lot back in return, I'll be honest with you, but I personally want to thank the two reformer donators, Mr. Harborne and the other gentleman. I just want to thank them because it's given me a bit of light at the end of the tunnel, because I've been in a bit of a mental state at the moment where I'm thinking of my children's futures. You know, I'm thinking about the job prospects under this Labour government or a potential Labour Green government. I mean, the crime, the safety of women, the safety of children. You know, I think it's disgusting. I really do. And more importantly, the safety of our country, like from a defence point of view. You're not funding our military, so that shows how much you care about them, the poor old troops, you know?
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16: Problems in Glasgow this morning for the M8. Still closed from a serious accident in the early hours between junction 30 for Erskine Bridge and junction 29 for Paisley. And it's slow as well on the A1 in the Scottish Borders. That's closed from an accident between Grant's House and Houndwood. Problems in Staffordshire heading down to Cannock. The A34 Cannock Road is closed from a lorry fire between Huntingdon and Brockton. And it's slow southbound on the M6 towards a breakdown by Corley Services. However, Betty's in West Sussex, the A27 Shoreham bypass has reopened from this morning's incident.
1: This is Talk. Converting negative agitation into positive conversation across the nation. Hear it. See it. This is Talk.
6: Good morning. Welcome back. It is Talk. Lots to get through here. Graham says, speaking of oysters, I agree. Something you pay a fortune for. Do not taste of anything but salt. But we have visited a fine seafood restaurant in North Yorkshire who spin this and deep fry them in a secret batter. And compared to raw, this version is the only version. Absolutely superb. But then you'd have to chew it, wouldn't you? Rather than, because an oyster, you just swallow the darn thing. And it's meant to be an experience in that moment of the Tabasco, whatever else you put, you know, a bit of pepper, whatever else you stick on it. If you're battering it, that's got to be a chew, surely. No name given here. If Reform can get in, they can make a law to retrospectively claw back union donations to the 1900s when Labour was formed. That would be something, wouldn't it? Great message. One in from Samantha in London. What's your view on the future of the union conference that's happening today with Scotland, Wales, Northern Ireland? My view, simple. It's up to them. But they should not be getting a penny out of the central pot. I just want, look, I'm no constitutional expert nor an economist, but the basics of this, the sort of nuts and bolts, do seem rather obvious as to why a country, you know, if we were the size of the United States, you'd kind of understand the need for the system that they have. That doesn't mean you don't have basic decision making in different places, as you can to a degree with regional, you know, county councils or even local councils for that matter. But full autonomy, how does that work? And Andy Burnham has even talked about a potential Scottish referendum if there is an appetite for it. I just don't know how that would financially work for any nation for that matter. And who gets to say on the referendum? Is it the people that currently live in the place that's being discussed, or is it the rest of the country as well? Because you would be surely entitled to a view on that if you were losing a huge chunk of what was previously part of your economy. Let's get a word with Paul Richards, former Labour special advisor. Morning to you, Paul. Can you hear us, Paul? I think Paul has frozen for a second. Couple more points at this end. MC in Birmingham. A banana for me is a no. We were talking about foods that are no. This all came around because Labour are monkeying around with school dinners. As all you think of all the things on the flipping agenda that you, school dinners wouldn't get a look in on this. I thought they'd sorted all this out, but apparently not. More school dinners will include lentils, and they'll be getting rid of deep-fried food. It naturally proffered the obvious debate about food and stuff you eat that's a no-no for you. MC says a banana is a no-no. My dad used to love banana sandwiches. I haven't eaten one in years, but I do love liver and onions. Now, that's interesting. I think bananas are very rubbish, really. I mean, they're all right. I'll eat a banana, but there's Luke, our vision mixer, just held up a massive banana. I know they're good for you. I get all of that, but there's not. There's, you don't go, oh, that's a lovely banana. Do you? You don't have that refreshing feel of fulfilment afterwards. Zarina says, oysters. My 9-year-old and I were on holiday in a hotel on the tiny island of Herm. We went to dinner one evening, and as we were on holiday, anything on the menu was open to her. She decided that she would like oysters. At this point, I had to let the kitchen staff know in advance because a staff member went out to sea on a boat, caught the oysters, the chef prepared them, and my daughter devoured them, and she's loved them ever since. Now, that is service, right? That's proper service. Paul Richards is back with us. How are you, Paul?
17: Hello there, how are you?
6: I'm good as gold at this end. Let's talk firstly about this devolution meeting, this powwow between the different parts of the United Kingdom, Scotland, Wales, Northern Ireland meeting up. They're calling them unprecedented talks about a potential breakup of the UK. Why would we want to do that? And on that point, he froze again. We will try to get him back. Don't worry. More comments coming in from you. Keith in Nottingham says, the mainstream parties are throwing their toys out of the pram because of reform donations. Maybe they should get the VAR from Old Trafford to overturn the decision. That could be maybe the answer. I'm sure there are few iffy moments between Chelsea and Hull at the weekend as well. On the issue of donations, here's a voice note from Sean. Morning, Sean.
18: Morning, Ian. Sean from Grimsby here. Now, is it ideal that Reform get all this money off two donors? Not particularly, I don't think. If it's legal, which it is, then there's nothing we can really do about it. But my biggest problem, mate, is the brass neck of the Labour Party to send out the multi-millionaire Angela Rayner to give us a lecture on ethics. And I'm going to be voting for the party who I think is the least crooked. Great show, mate.
6: Thank you, Sean, for that. I mean, the donation issue, and the main sympathy I have on this is again, pretty, you know, sometimes the simplest explanation is the answer. It's this simple. We've had a two-party system forever. There's a reason for that. And, OK, convention and tradition plays its part in all of this. I get that. But those two parties have been able to stay afloat because of donations. Ultimately, to fight elections, they've had a huge backbone of financial support from different areas. For the Tories, it's usually been big business. Remember the sort of JCB boys or the individual millionaire businessmen, those kind of characters for the Tories. They propped up the Conservatives financially. And for Labour, it's been the unions. And in between, you've got a few other little elements that will donate to either party. But that's what's happened. You start as a new party. Talk to anybody in Reform as a great example, and the Green Party, I think, will probably be experiencing this as well. To start a political party, the level of work and effort, financially, man hours, penetrating the system, getting noticed, having policies that will work and get debated, making a noise, having a profile and a platform on TV programmes. You can mess around on, you know, social media and the like, but what you really want is the proper media. And to get that, all of those things, it is like turning an oil tanker around for those parties. And then to compound it, they haven't got any money. So they organise, you know, a fundraiser. Here's a charity ball. Here's a dance we're going to have. A jumble sale in your local region. I mean, this stuff is great and well-intentioned from those that really do put the legwork and the man hours in to make it work. But man alive, you don't get anywhere near. So other parties do have to find other ways of getting noticed and attracting beneficiaries and those that will donate to it. I mean, it's kind of as simple as that. Let's get a call. This is Grace in Ealing. How are you doing, Grace? Good morning.
19: Good morning. I'm very blessed, thank you. How are you?
6: Very well, thank you. Far away.
19: Oh, various things. I mean, thinking about school meals.
6: Yes.
19: If you give to a charity like Mary's Meals, then you can provide school meals for kids in our world who don't otherwise have them, and it completely is transformational. But in terms of food here, I'm thinking of silly puns relating to food being dull if you put in too many lentils and stuff like that. That's just a bad joke and not an insult about their cuisine. I was very picky with food growing up, and I kind of feel like packed lunches might make the most sense for everyone. But we do want kids
6: quite
19: to
6: possibly
19: we do want kids to not get in the habit of eating too many unhealthy things at school meals, because what you eat when you're growing up can make a really lasting impact to your eating patterns later on. We don't want to lumber kids with habits that are going to cause them to suffer ill health later on. But with regard to AI, I don't know why you would be so optimistic. Because I think there's rational reason to conclude that God exists, I don't tend to feel too worried about massive crises like these. But that doesn't mean that it's not dangerous. And I think that whilst you're saying that it might just do nice things, I think we're seeing actually, even in the natural world, there's power lust and there's greed, you know, and animals will just destroy each other. And I worry that amongst certain billionaires, there might similarly be...
6: You've just reminded me of a phone-in we did absolutely years ago, and it was titled something like God is the Internet. You know, people are looking for the God. Where's God? You know, what's the proof of God? And whatever prophet you worship through, where is God? And we came up with a headline that God's here. The internet is God. And we explain that it brings people together. It gives information. It can save lives. We came up with all of these. And people argued the toss as to... So it was a kind of metaphor thing. But it's sort of... you could apply the same thing to AI. I'm not necessarily optimistic on this, Grace. I just don't think we have to be pessimistic. AI, if it does its own thing and can work out what it wants to do, why would it invade or break into laboratories and release a virus? Or why would it want to mess with crucial infrastructure like databases and health systems and transportation to cause carnage? It could surely simultaneously, based on exactly the same logic, it could do really good things. And that's really my thinking. Grace, I've got to run. We've hit the clock. Thank you for that. Let's speak with James Cartledge, MP, Shadow Secretary of State for Defence. James, good morning to you. Let me just throw that point at you about AI. I mean, it's hitting the headlines left, right and centre at the moment. You've got the former or the head honcho of Anthropic saying, you know, we've got to slow down on this, and this is the bloke that runs the thing. You might think people would listen. You've got Donald Trump, and he said George Bush then. He's long gone. Donald Trump telling us we're not going to slow down, partly, I would imagine, in response to China. He doesn't want the Chinese thing, or the Americans are slowing down, we'll speed it up. Where do you stand on this? Because it's not really cut through, I think, generally, to most people as to what this thing is and what it can do. But what we do know is that there is a potential that it could be rather dangerous, and politicians need to get involved, particularly if you work in the area of defence, as you do.
20: Well, Ian, look, I think it's a really good point. I actually think what you said just before you turned to me was a good point. You know, technology like this has the power to do great things and, I'm afraid, bad things. That's typical of technology over history. Think of nuclear, you know, nuclear weapons, but also nuclear energy, which has given an enormous amount of energy to the world, and I think we should use more of it in the UK. In terms of AI, in my experience, so when I was Minister for Defence Procurement, I was responsible for AI in the department, and I took actually quite a realistic view, I have to say, which was that, you know, whatever we do, whatever regulations we put in place, whatever restrictions, we have to assume that countries like Russia, China, etc., will not be adhering in the same way, and they will be trying to gain military advantage. So I'm afraid when it comes to the military sphere, we have to go after the maximal benefit from AI. Yes, there has to be appropriate regulation, but one anecdote I'll share with you: when I was in the department, there was this sort of general attempt to get some kind of definition of autonomous warfare, and I looked at these definitions. You know, I think the UN had one, and my view was these are just restrictive. Our adversaries will not do that. We have got to stand up to them. And I think that what matters here ultimately is your institutions, your, you know, your parliamentary democracy, etc., trusting that countries will have effective oversight, that we have good scrutiny in our committees, etc. But yes, you're right, we do also need to have the right regulation. And one of the biggest challenges, I'm about saying, is legislating in a way that keeps up with technology. That is probably the toughest challenge of all, I have to say.
6: But of course, it can't be done autonomously, can it? It, you know, by definition of this, it's much like the environmental debates and net zero and the like. You know, if you're going to make a difference on anything, it's got to be done as a planet, almost. You know, every country would have to be doing the same thing. Or well, agreeing to the same thing.
20: I mean, if you take the jobs issue... No, absolutely. But you know, if you take the wider issue of, dare I say, panic or concern or whatever you might say this out, there is a bit of fever now in the discussion. I think one of the key prompts for that is jobs, actually. You know, we've seen graduate vacancies plummet. We don't yet know if that's entirely due to AI. But I must admit, just as an employer, someone who started a business, as an MP, I also employ people, noticing the impact of AI, the way in which, you know, tasks are now being performed by this extraordinary technology, particularly in areas like research, and I do worry about the impact that will have. So I think you have to always stress the positive. The AI can support growth. There will inevitably be some economic turbulence. There'll be jobs that don't exist anymore, but there'll be many more that are created on the back of it, a bit like when we had, you know, the start of the internet. So I think we do have to embrace it, but embrace it carefully and sensibly.
6: Let's look at party donations. Of course, it's never fully gone from the agenda, but it has taken a new turn this weekend as we hear that Reform have just trousered £72 million just from two donors. This is a huge amount of money. It's perfectly legit, but the Labour government are monkeying around with the rules on this one, and they could be retrospective, which might mean on this case they lose both or at least one of them, maybe none at all, who knows. But that's, you know, the suspicion that Angela Rayner is attempting to manoeuvre this in a way that would affect it. What's your overarching view of £72 million going to one party from two people?
20: I think I can understand why, with a headline of figure like that, you get such a reaction. It is a lot of money. We're not used to that level of donation in the UK by one or two individuals, I think it has to be said. I can't speak for the Labour Party, and least of all Angela Rayner, about what their plans are. As a party, what we want to see is maximum transparency and openness, because I think the country at large actually doesn't want state funding of political parties. I mean, I haven't seen any polling on that, but that would be my instinct, because of course it would mean higher taxes, the money would have to come from somewhere, and therefore if you have private funding, as you said earlier, you know, that means historically big business, trade unions, but also we mustn't forget those individual party members. I mean, I have to say, I heard what you said earlier. In my case, in Suffolk, the association, we still do get lots of donations from individual party members. It's what keeps the party going. I would just make this point, and I think it's a really important one, in terms of Reform and this huge amount of cash. When it comes to their donations, it doesn't change the massive questions that there are, you know, police investigations, parliamentary standards investigations, etc. And I would just say very gently, you know, we have very serious issues in the world economy. The bond market is very fragile. It's not an easy time to run the country. If we've got this many questions about how Reform run their own party's finances, my own question would be, how on earth are they going to run the countries? Because that's a massive challenge. But having said all that, you know, I think we're going to have to get used to the fact that we are going to get these large donations. So I think it's good to have this debate, but our view is don't put an arbitrary cap in place and focus on transparency. Maximum transparency is the way that we make the system as effective as possible without it being, if you like, nationalised and publicly funded.
6: James, on that point, thank you, sir. Great to have you with us, James Cartledge, Shadow Secretary of State for Defence, live from College Green. Thank you to him. Over to you, 03444991000. That's where you'll find us. You can voice note, message on 87222. 20 to 8, this is Talk.
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6: It is Talk. Welcome back. This in from Steve. Oh, listen to Rayner. Can't buy your way into democracy. What on God's earth does she think her union sponsors are doing? And I've long argued this point, it came up a little earlier as well, that if this is a question of influence, if that is the question, and by the way, in this case, with the reform donations, I don't think it is, then I would argue emphatically there is demonstrable evidence that unions give money to Labour specifically, for instance. I mean, more specifically than any other example on the political spectrum. That is largely the whole point of supporting them. And we know, because of the way that the Labour system works, different to other parties, the executive and who's on it and who sits there and the union voices, etc., they're not any relevance to this. They are crucial to their entire operation. Let's get a voice note on this from Steve. Morning, Steve.
25: Morning, Ian. Steve from Manchester. I had to rub my eyes this morning when I turned the TV on, mate. I thought Jeremy had got better looking. And then I realised it was yourself, mate. Anyway, regarding this donation thing that the Labour Party's trying to backdate and ban. As the forensic scientists always say, follow the money. I bet if you look at Labour Party's donations, the majority of it comes from trade unions. And I bet if you look into the trade unions' books, there are donations coming into the trade unions from outside sources outside the UK. Guarantee it, mate. It was happening in the 80s and 70s, and I bet it's happening again now.
6: Steve, great voice note. Thank you very much indeed for that. Let's speak with Isabel Oakeshott, Talks International Editor, who knows a thing or two about this area. We've spoken about it before. Isabel, you're obviously closely linked to reform as well. I mean, my initial conclusion when I saw this story, two donations, 72 million quid, was fantastic. You know, what a great thing that two people have donated to it. I genuinely, and there's nothing illegal about this. It's all above board. It's all open. And I couldn't really see the problem. Now, the laws at the moment allow it, but it does seem that Angela Rayner is on manoeuvres. Morning.
26: Good morning. No, I just don't think you can't approach public life like that. Your responsibility as a lawmaker, as a cabinet minister, as an administration, you can't just say, well, yeah, another party has got money that we are jealous of, so we're just going to change the law retrospectively. And there's a complete point of principle here, isn't there, about how laws work and the principles by which governments behave. And if Angela Rayner and co can do this in relation to donations to reform, perfectly legitimate donations to reform, what else might they suddenly decide is retrospectively illegal? And how many of us might find ourselves caught up in that? You know, where are the boundaries? It's an extraordinary thing to suggest doing. I mean, like you, I thought, wow, when the donations were announced. I mean, it is absolutely jaw-dropping.
6: Yep.
26: But unlike you, I didn't think, well, that will be fine then. I thought all hell is going to break
6: yes.
26: loose. All hell is absolutely going to break loose, and so it has.
6: And so it has indeed. Now, Angela Rayner's point is that this, you know, legislation or whatever review or law comes in predates all of this. So they're not just being mean to reform. They were going to do this anyway. What do you say to that?
26: Well, I don't quite understand precisely what it is they propose, but what it is that is currently going through would not, as I understand it, affect things that have happened in the past. So, yes, they've long been talking about wanting to cap the scale of individual donations from certain categories of donor. But at no point did they say, well, we're just going to backdate this to a point that's convenient to us. I just think it's actually an extraordinary, staggering thing to suggest doing. And I know that reform, should the government go down this route, will fight it all the way. And on a positive note, the party has more than enough money to hire more than enough lawyers to take this all the way to the Supreme Court. You know, party's not just going to go, oh, all right, then, you know, we'll hand that back because we're prepared to abide by an administration that changes the rules retrospectively out of pure political envy and spite.
6: I also notice that article said that Labour's favourite go-to law, Article 7 of the European Convention of Human Rights, there they are, bans retrospective criminal laws. So no doubt some of those tasty lawyers will be straight on the case if that is how this would apply in this situation.
26: Yeah, I mean, I think we are probably heading for the mother of all showdowns. With luck, the government will actually sort of step back from going down this route. Look, I can see why they're in a blind panic. And I think there's a really interesting question now about Andy Burnham, how Andy Burnham's election timing calculations may have changed in the light of this huge amount of money. And you can argue it either way, really. You could argue that on this front, you know, he might think to himself, crikey, well, I don't want to go into an election sooner than later. Let's hope for time. You know, let's hope that the bounce that I've got continues and the country gets better, as I'm promising it will do. But I rather think the opposite, that once you're in an election campaign, the parties are limited. All the parties have a level playing field about how much they can spend. It's capped, I think it's about 32 million, something like that. But until then, the parties are free to spend what they want. And what now Labour is facing is reform building the most formidable election fighting machine that any party has ever built. And that will be at a local level. You know, they will pour resources into local campaign teams, into advertising, you know, a kind of on a scale that no one has ever seen before. Of course, that has to be done judiciously. It's such a huge amount of money that even just if you were to put most of it aside, the interest on that is millions. So if you're Andy Burnham, you might think, well, do I want to risk reform spending 2.5 years building this incredible grassroots campaigning infrastructure and being able to lavish all this money at all these challenges, whilst in reality the economy is only going to get worse and you know his own popularity ratings, it's arguable that they will stay as high as they are for very long.
6: It's interesting, this one, isn't it? When you look at the arguments that come around about political influence and buying influence and all of this kind of stuff. Really interesting text from Ray, who says, doesn't every individual or union who donates to a party do so because they agree with the party's policies or ideas? Therefore, they all want something back from their donation in one way or another. And there's nothing weird about that. There's nothing odd that an individual would say, I quite like the cut of their jib. I like what reform are doing. I like what they stand for. And I've got a huge sum of money because I'm a squillionaire. I'm going to throw a lot of money into the reform coffers. It doesn't mean you are going to sort of be at Nigel or Richard's ear saying, right, bring back fox hunting or something like that. This is more about the shape of politics, isn't it? If you see politics and think a party is talking that the language that makes sense to you, you would donate to them. It doesn't mean you are necessarily and specifically asking for something in the back pocket afterwards.
26: I mean, you could make an argument that it's not that different to donating to charity. It's about donating to causes.
6: Correct.
26: And what about being a billionaire? Is in a sense, you don't need anything more. You know, I find it kind of comical that people are suggesting that these crypto kings, Christopher Harborn and Ben Dello, actually are motivated by some desire to change cryptocurrency legislation. It's not like they need that, right? They've made quite demonstrably more money out of their successful businesses than they can ever spend, and they know what to do with. So why would they need to do that by donating money to the party? Just ridiculous suggestion. It's much more likely that people who donate at a much lower level and aren't very rich are trying to get something out of it. But when you're that rich, you really don't need anything. And I do think it's quite interesting that Reform is the only party that has said our donors will not be given knighthoods, peerages, gongs or contracts. I mean, can we challenge Labour to match that pledge? Can we challenge the Tories to match that pledge? Because all their history is of doing precisely that. Now, I don't necessarily think it's wrong to reward people who support a cause and help their country by giving money to political parties with some kinds of honour. Maybe they can make a very big contribution in the House of Lords. But nonetheless, to suggest that this is purely transactional on the point of Reform is just a feeble argument, if ever there was one.
6: Indeed. I was also making a wider point about the two-party system, Isabel, and largely, and if not exclusively, the two-party system has stayed in place because they've been propped up with their various strands of who's funded them, typically the Tories and big business and individual rich people and successful businessmen and women, and with Labour, of course, the unions and a few others thrown in as well. Now, that has meant that any other party, whether it's the Green Party, whether it's Reform, have had to sort of scramble around trying to raise money for what is, and we've talked about this many times before, starting a political party and the kind of graft and man hours and, you know, the sweat and toil and tears that goes with it is not the work of a moment. You know, you need extra donations. So and those smaller parties have been sort of left out of the room somewhat in the last number of years because of this two-party obvious go-to template where people have donated money.
26: Completely. I mean, it's very, very hard to get a small and new party off the ground entirely because of the money thing. If you've got money, I mean, just look at what Rupert Lowe has managed to do. You know, I will admit, quite impressively, from a standing start. Why? Because he has had the resources to do that. It makes everything much more possible if you've got those resources, for sure.
6: On that point, Isabel, great to have you on with us. Thank you very much indeed for your time as ever. Isabel Oakeshott, Talks International editor. Your responses on that, on donations, on Reform's big war chest that they are building up. And there's no mistake about this. The amount of money involved here is, I think, 72 million quid is more than all of the parties put together raised for the last general election. Now, of course, all that money can't be used in an election campaign, as Isabel correctly said, but it can be used in the build-up to that. And if you are a Reform, and again, in fairness, the Greens as well, then you've not previously had that infrastructure in a very fast-moving world where politics now goes at 5,000 miles an hour. I'm not talking about policy and law, but politics itself, compared to how it used to, then there is a need. There is a need and a desire to have a mechanism to be able to fund that. And that means putting, you know, your local regional areas in place and giving them a foot in the door to be able to fight their battle on an equal level with, you know, the Tory party in Sevenoaks is probably 200 years old. The Reform Party in Sevenoaks is probably 2 years old, if that. So you need that. So that cash will be massive for Reform in how they restructure the regions as well as anything else. Dave is in South Croydon. Back to food, Dave, on that. I mean, it's a light-hearted one, but why not? We were talking about food no-nos. What are your thoughts? Morning.
2: Well, peas, pudding and faggots.
6: Yeah. What was... I mean, I know what a faggot is. What was peas pudding?
2: It's like a mushy peas.
6: Oh, so it's literally peas.
2: That's what I used to call it.
6: I mean, I can't imagine. I mean, mushy peas should be in the bin anyway, shouldn't they?
2: No, they were lovely, as it happens.
6: Well, compared to garden peas, what are you talking about, Dave? Well, you're having a breakdown there, mate. What's happening?
2: I used to go to Crystal Palace Football Club, and we used to go in there afterwards.
6: Yeah, you know, I can imagine Crystal Palace selling mushy peas. Like their defence at the moment.
2: No, that was good, they were.
6: So, mushy peas and faggot. Was that a big one? Did you like the faggot? Because it's just a meatball, really, isn't it?
2: It was crispy. It was crispy. I suppose it was a bit like a haggis, but it was really nice.
6: Yeah. Well, there used to be a company called Brains Faggots, didn't there? Do you remember?
2: Really? I didn't know that.
6: I mean, I don't know how that passed the marketing boys. Let's call our company Brains, other than the fact that it was perhaps invented by somebody called Mr. Brains. I don't know. I think they're still very successfully going.

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9: There's still problems in Glasgow this morning for the M8, which remains closed in both directions following a serious accident between Junction 29 for Paisley and Junction 30 for Erskine Bridge. And problems in Staffordshire heading down to Cannock as the A34 remains closed due to lorry fire between Brockton and Huntingdon. Problems in Worcestershire just off the M5 at Junction 4 for Lydia Ash. An accident has partially blocked the A38 Hales Owen Road up at Catshill. And slow in Norfolk heading down to Norwich now on the A146 Loddon Road. An accident partially blocking the carriageway around the A47 at Trouse Newton.
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0: 8 on the hour headlines.
1: Reform has accused Labour of threatening the rule of law after Angela Rayner suggested the party should have to return £72 million of donations. Reform's Zia Yusuf said applying new restrictions retrospectively would mean confiscating donations that were lawful when received. The two £36 million donations from cryptocurrency billionaires are the largest in British political history. Elsewhere, Boris Johnson has narrowly missed a drone attack, which Ukraine's railway operator says may have been targeting his train. The former Prime Minister passed through the station shortly before the attack on his way back from a conference in Kyiv. An explosion could be heard from a platform at Yahudun, close to the Polish border. Back here, we understand ministers are wary of imposing too much regulation on AI in case Britain is blocked from accessing the most advanced AI models. These programmes are considered important to national security. Meanwhile, a Labour MP claims AI companies are crying out for government regulation. Alex Sobel says the threat of humanity's potential extinction from AI should focus the minds of administrations. The monitoring of AI is currently voluntary, but Mr. Sobel wants that to change.
2: Can you imagine us having a pharmaceuticals industry, no regulation? That's what's happening with AI. AI could touch every possible area of life because everything is connected to the internet.
1: Donald Trump says he's removing the tax on Irish whiskey because people have been bugging him to do it. He made that announcement while visiting his County Clare golf resort. And ministers say once in a generation changes to school dinners across England, we'll see less deep fried food and more fresh fruit and vegetables. The new standards are coming in September of next year. That's the latest. I'm Matt Hutchinson.
0: Talk. 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

0: across the UK. On DAB+, on YouTube, on the app, on your mobile. The home of common sense. This is Talk. This is Talk Breakfast, speaking truth to the people.
1: And good morning, welcome. It is the home of common sense. Colin's in for Kyle. It's for one day only. Jezza's back tomorrow. Hope you had a good weekend. I tell you, you did have a good weekend. In fact, they had a bonanza, 72 million quid's worth of good weekend, as two donors have thrown their financial weight behind Nigel Farage, much to the disappointment of other parties, because it's all utterly legit. But it's going to raise that question, reasonable question, about whether there should be a limit on how much one individual can donate to a political party. Richard Tice joins us in around about 15 minutes' time. Here's the other one, which I find massively fascinating. It's interesting, this whole AI thing. I don't think there's a phrase that's not exclusive to working in the news, but broken through. I don't think the AI story has broken through to the average person as yet, for a number of reasons. One, the amount of jobs that could go as a result of AI, but also the potential of it. It's making front pages again. The world as we know it could end. This isn't coming from a conspiracy theorist. It's not like Alex Jones, not the one from The One Show, the other one, coming up and going, yay, do you know what? Yeah, the world's going to end. This is the people actually in charge of it, Anthropic and various head honchos that have previously worked at these places, saying, you know, this thing's got to slow down. America is saying, don't slow it down. It could overtake us and destroy us. Here's the thing. It's my only question on this. It might be a naive one, but run with me if you can. Why would AI try to destroy us? Why could it not simultaneously use all of its capacity and abilities to actually do something really good, to make the world amazing? So we all get on nicely. There's no big rows on social media. We all live in hammocks, enjoying the sunshine with a cocktail in our hands. Why couldn't it do that just as easily? And Labour introducing a major shake-up of school dinners, which include banning deep-fried foods and introducing more lentil-based dishes. I would say bring back semolina pudding and a slice of gypsy tart. When I mention gypsy tart, I reckon only about 10% of the country know what I'm talking about. It was a beautiful dessert, apparently very Kent-based, but not exclusively we're hearing this morning. Thoughts on all of this? 0344 499 1000. On the banned list, by the way, fried eggs, deep-fried foods such as fish and chips, must be oven-baked only, breakfast pastries, Cocoa Pops and other high-sugar cereal, and Nutella and chocolate spread. Do you know, if I could ban one thing, I would ban Nutella. This is absolutely true. When I was a kid, and I went to a mate's house, and they had some Nutella, I genuinely mean this, I thought it was a joke. I thought, oh, right, that's a, do you want some chocolate sauce on your toast? Chocolate? What? Spreadable chocolate? What are you, witches around here? What's going on here? Spreadable chocolate? Chocolate in a jar? What is it? Okay, well, if it's Galaxy or Cadbury, I'm interested. But of course, it wasn't. It doesn't taste like any... What the hell is that stuff? My kids love it. It's going to be banned from schools. There you go. Is that an overreach by the government? Government overreach. I think this particular government quite like a bit of overreach. Steve Baker joins us, former Conservative government minister. Steve, good morning to you.
2: Good morning, Ian. Thanks for having me on.
1: It's a pleasure. I mean, look, there's lots of very serious stories out there, but I do want us to... Since I've mentioned school dinners, we all have our own memories, of course, of the school dinner from hell. And there were quite a few of them back in the day. Governments over the years have done their bit to try and say, no, it's got to be more healthy. People like Jamie Oliver pitched up, remember, with the big turkey twizzle of ban. And now Labour are going down harder, taking away fried eggs and Cocoa Pops. What do you say?
2: Well, we all want children to be fed in a way that's healthy, and I True. Think that quality food can be affordable, but I'm no expert on cooking. I do remember that the school dinners I had were pretty poor. I looked forward to getting to sixth form so I could walk into town for a pasty and Diet Coke every day, and yeah. That has definitely stuck with me. But look, somehow we survived our youth, didn't we, Ian? People like us.
1: Got through it, yeah.
2: But of course we want children to be well fed. So, I mean, broadly, if we're going to have schools operated by the state, the state's got a view on how they should be fed. It's fair enough. But yeah.
1: Do you remember, you've just sparked another memory of the autonomy of being able to go out of school into town. I mean, it was the coolest thing ever, right?
2: It was when I was at sixth form, I suppose. But yeah, times have changed, haven't they? We're all terrified about what happens to children and risks. At some point, we're going to have to redraw the balance once young people reach about, 16, particularly if they've got the vote, which is, of course, a new controversy that's coming up.
1: Well, indeed. I mean, when we talk about party donations and the like, I think I've got this about right, Steve. Maybe you can correct me. The new legislation that's going through, new electoral reform legislation and the like, we're majoring on this donation thing, but we're also talking about the age. You know, it also involves this 16-year-olds getting the vote, which I still find rather curious, but this government seem hell-bent on it.
2: Well, the political self-interest is absolutely naked, isn't it?
1: Yep.
2: We know that young people tend to be on the left. And, you know, God bless them, some age 16 are probably better equipped to vote than some people much older. But, you know, we should take a decision that you're an adult when you're 18. I definitely think that voting is much more dangerous than having a pint. After all, voting for a socialist government can ruin the whole nation. Whereas a few pints too many, all right, it could go terribly wrong. But, you know, having a pint is much less dangerous than voting. So I'm really sceptical of it. I've got a great deal of respect for 16, 17-year-olds that I've met. But, you know, actually, I think we should just converge on age 18. There are plenty of other things people would like to do in life they can't do until they're 18. I think we should converge there. But we know why Labour want votes for 16-year-olds and the Lib Dems. It's because they're likely to win those votes. And then we hear a lot of squealing about vote about money and donations coming into reform. So the political self-interest is naked. And I think your listeners have got the intelligence to know what's going on.
1: Yeah, if you were watching this, if this was a Netflix drama, Steve, and there was a party that was introducing votes for 16-year-olds, a left-wing party doing that while simultaneously trying to curtail big donations to a right-wing party, then you'd be ahead of the game. You'd know the answer to the plot line, you know, as soon as you saw it. It would be pretty obvious. You use the right word. It's pretty naked, their position on
2: this. Yeah, and the right answer, of course, is to go out and vote for the candidate of your choice.
1: Of course.
2: By the way, if only one in five voters joined the political party of their choice and gave, say, 50 quid a year, that would solve the party funding problem. Parties, the Labour and Conservative parties, take about 50 million a year. It's of the order of tens of millions to run them each year. And if you look at the number of votes cast, it's about one in five voters. It's a big problem that people don't join political parties and give tens of pounds. And as a result, parties desperately need big donors to give millions.
1: Yeah, that's fair. What do you, I mean, talking of millions, 72 million is what's just gone into the trousers Reform UK, courtesy of two donors. These are crypto billionaires. They've made their money, and that's where they want to put it. All hell has broken. Nothing like this has ever been seen before. I mean, it dwarfs anything that's gone before. It is big. It is definitely worth a discussion, and I'm not against the idea that, you know, there could be limitations at some point. However, where do you what was your initial reaction on you've worked deep in the at the coalface of politics, Steve, when you saw these figures, 72 million quid, what was your reaction?
2: Well, one of my reactions was that it was just breathtaking to see them give so much money. Look, I'm not going to pretend I've never met them. I've met both men, I think once each. And I think they're true believers, and I think they're putting their money where their mouth is. And of course, it has to be said, as I hope Richard Tice will later, that political parties do, of course, attract support from the people who agree with them. Now, it's absolutely right that everybody's asking reform about what came first. Was it the policy to deregulate and lower taxes on cryptocurrency, or was it the donation? And they're bound to be asked those questions. But my honest view is that Nigel Farage, Richard Tice, and these donors actually all agree with one another that the currency's in real trouble. It's something I've been arguing for years. If you look at the data, for the 50 years of my life, 55 years of my life, the currency has really lost almost all its value. And that's been done to accommodate the debt necessary to keep government spending going. This is all a bit complicated, but the upshot of it is we're going to need to change the system of money at some stage. And Bitcoin and other cryptocurrencies are one way of doing it. So it's really serious stuff. People are right to ask the question, but I would encourage everyone to entertain the possibility that Ben Dilo and Christopher Harborne are actually true believers putting their money where their mouth is.
1: And I don't know why that is sort of flared up as, or flagged up as controversial in some way. I mean, as a texter said to us, Steve, in the last hour, very simply, you know, anyone that supports a party does so because they like that party and what they stand for. You vote for the party for that reason, whether you drop a tenner into the Green Party box or the Tories or wherever. You do it not because you're going to suddenly have a law changed in your favour, but you do it because you support that party. And it's pretty simple.
2: Well, transparency is really important. So Reform are being asked the questions about why they've had they have their cryptocurrency policy. I wish when Richard came on, I mean, I know Richard as well. I hope when he comes on your show, he explains why they've got the cryptocurrency policy they have. And I think it will be broadly because of the reasons I've given, that they know the currency's in trouble. Mm. They just maybe not aren't ready to say that yet. But, you know, we've got to not be too squeamish here. Parties need funding, and if the public won't join parties in their millions, then there will be large donations.
1: That's true.
2: The other thing I'd say that I think your listeners will recognise, very often the politics of this is all about the EU. Yep. The governing elite of this country want back into the European Union. They absolutely despise Farage and Tice, and it's a stop-them-at-all-costs issue. I really wish those people bleating about foreign interference, which is, of course, extremely important. I'm opposed to foreign interference in British politics. But I wish they'd extend the same arguments to the European Union. But they seem incapable of doing that. It's very strange.
1: Yeah, very, very strange indeed. It's a lot of money. We all know that. Of course, you can't spend all that money on one election because there's separate rules for that. But the two words that frighten everybody when we talk about this are Angela and Rayna. And put them together, it's an issue for some people. I could give you a list as to why. But in this respect, Reform will be watching very carefully, Steve, because she gave interviews yesterday. She talked about retrospective legislation. Now, that's where it does get a little bit iffy.
2: Well, absolutely. So there's this concept called the rule of law, which is rules about what the law ought to be. And one of the things is that the law ought not to change what the rules were in the past. Because if you do that, you get tyranny and you get a complete inability to live your life. If every day you go out, you don't know what the rules will be tomorrow that apply today, it becomes impossible to do business and indeed to live your life. So the idea that the law shouldn't be changed retrospectively is absolutely fundamental. And Angela Rayner is threatening that. I don't want to be too cruel, but I wouldn't trust Angela Rayner to understand this point or the implications of it. And it's a sad reality that I say that and she's in the cabinet. Now, I applaud the journey she's had in life and all the rest of it. But let Angela Rayner come out and give a short lecture on the rule of law and then let's listen to her.
1: Yeah.
2: The problem Reform have got is that unfortunately they've gone down this road on net zero. And there's good reasons to say that. But Richard Tice said people, if there's a Reform government, couldn't trust a particular auction in relation to energy prices. So it's all very well, but Reform need to, you know, just be a bit more consistent in their principles. We're going to need to deal with net zero. We can't go on with energy prices at the level they're at. That is ruining business. It's ruining our productive capacity. It's ruining households. But we also can't have Reform threatening retrospective legislation. So it's time for politics all round to grow up a bit, to rediscover some principle. And one of those principles is no retrospective changes to legislation. I think these donations are lawful. The Electoral Commission will no doubt scrutinise that point. If they pass and they are lawful, then that's it. And off Reform go. And indeed, the level, the playing field will have been levelled up towards the amount of spending which Labour and the Conservatives have.
1: And on that point, Steve, great to have you on. Nice to speak. Steve Baker, he is, of course, former Conservative government minister. We will put that to Richard Tice shortly. Lots to get through here. 0344 499 1000. Drop us a voice note there. You can call us on that number as well. We'll try and get some more calls on. And you can message 87222. Quarter past eight, sticking with donations. Let's get a voice note from Steve. Morning, Steve.
3: Morning, Ian. Steve from Yorkshire. Ian, love your show, by the way. Where will Labour stop? Votes for 16-year-olds, because that's going to help them. Freedom of speech, they said, but basically you can't say hurty words, and that shut down people who, you know, criticise Labour. And now with the donations, they're making themselves look silly, but they're doing it in front of our eyes, and they're getting away with it. You know, where will it stop? What's the next thing? They're disgusting. They really are. To say, but, you know, they're the working man sort of party as well. That's a load of rubbish. It really is. I'm disgusted with what Labour's doing. And Angela Rayner, she is absolutely terrible. The hypocrisy when it comes to that woman. Cheers, Ian. Bye.
0: Superior start to the news day. 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
9: Queues heading down to Glasgow this morning as the M8 remains closed from a serious accident between Junction 29 for Paisley and Junction 30 for Erskine Bridge. And it's stationary in Lancashire as you'd west on the M65. All traffic being held to move an accident between Junctions 4 and 3, the Blackburn exit. Queues northbound on the M42 in Worcestershire. An accident now closing a lane between Junction 3 for Redditch and the M40 at 3A. And problems in Essex for traffic heading south on the A12. That's currently blocked from an accident between Junction 23 for Kelvedon and Junction 22 for Witham.
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0: Argument. Attitude. Opinion. Have you got the guts for talk? Across the UK, the home of common sense, this is Talk.
1: Welcome back. Colin's in for Carl. It's a Monday morning, 8:20. We'll talk to Richard Tice in a few moments as well on a whole load of issues, but in particular a little matter of £72 million. Let's go to the phones. Millie is in Surrey. Morning, Millie.
11: Yeah, hi. Thank you for talking to me.
1: Pleasure. What are your thoughts?
11: Right, well, I've got three main points about the break of moral hysteria concerning the donations.
1: Yep.
11: We're just looking at some of the people who've donated to Labour in the past. One of them was a firm called Quadrature, which is registered in the Cayman Islands.
1: Nice.
11: It's an offshore hedge fund.
1: Love that.
11: Which not only is an offshore hedge fund, it was involved in the arms trade, in fossil fuels and private health care. Now, this is hilarious because they donated to the Labour Party. And they said it was values-based because they wanted the green transition. So they didn't want anything exchange, did they?
1: Yeah.
11: And this was the sixth largest donation in political history. And the timing was very iffy as well. So that just, perfectly demonstrates the hypocrisy.
1: Well, also the danger of politicians sort of trying to play the moral game here, because one of them or all of them will always lose at some point, because the example you gave, there's always going to be something like that, is that you can pluck out the bag and say, well, hang on a second, if you're going to get all high and mighty about this, it's not about, it's about principles, presumably. And if you're happy to take money from a company whose organisation is involved in every area you apparently hate, then... Yeah. Yeah, that's worth flagging, right?
11: Yeah, absolutely. And the second point is now they're trying to spin this. And people say, well, what about the unions?
1: Yep.
11: They say, oh, the unions represent working people. Well, guess what? So does Reform. So does Reform. About a quarter of the population, I would suggest most of whom are working, unlike Labour, which has turned itself into the welfare party, as we heard from our Andy on Friday. Or whenever it was. So that's another point. Reform may not be a union, but it represents millions of working people. And the final point is this just demonstrates a sort of deeply authoritarian unprincipled, tyrannical impulses that Labour have, that basically they'll do anything in order to sort of retain power.
1: They hate, I mean, simply hate the idea, and I think the Conservatives hate it as well, that there's a new kid on the block, as it were, that is threatening the kind of two-party system. And I know that I know you can go all conspiratorial on this stuff, I know that, but I think it ultimately, that is a genuine problem for Labour. Mm. They can't countenance the idea that there is a new party that has a lot of support, that is mostly, I know there's a few little blips here and there, but mostly is riding ahead in the polls.
11: Yeah. Yeah, and as I said, I think they are deeply authoritarian. That is just what the left is. You know, as we've seen with the attempt to suppress any protests against, you know, the migrant invasion. So this is the difference. I mean, I've listened to quite a lot of Conservative MPs talk about this, or commentators. None of them have sort of been as hysterical as the Labour Party. So I think they acknowledge that, yeah, you have to be very careful about your donors, but there's nothing intrinsically, you know, wrong with those two donors. And another thing that the Labour Party cannot understand is patriotism. They just can't. They can't get their head around
1: it.
11: No,
1: it's just not in the DNA, is it, of Labour and the like. Listen, Millie, it's a fabulous call. Brilliant thought-through argument as well. Thank you to Millie in Surrey. Let's get a voice note on donations. This comes in from Paul. Morning to you, Paul.
12: Whenever reform or the right wing do something, it's wrong. So Antifa can wear face coverings. The Muslims can wear face coverings. That's all legal. The Brits do it. It's illegal. Political parties can take whatever money they want from anybody. They can take it. Right? But when Nigel does it, it's illegal. It's whenever it right does something, it's illegal. What about Angela Rayner shouldn't even be in government? Honestly, do you know this Labour Party? They're just ideologues, aren't they? That's all they are. Ideologues. They live in another world. They're making me poorly. They really are.
1: I can hear the anger as well. Paul, that's brilliant stuff. We were, of course, introduced to the new TV reality show at the weekend, The Masked Protester, which was rather interesting. We can't say too much specifically about one case, but, you know, if you stick a burqa on and you happen to be, I don't know, a bloke, then, you know, you're going to draw some attention. I would look at those kind of cases in the same way as we look at Count Binface at a standing for election. You know, protests come in all shapes and forms. And whilst defending no one on this, look, it's a protest. People get agitated. They find new and imaginative ways to protest. And, you know, an old bloke sticking a burqa on was clearly a bit cheeky. The legislation, I suggest, it's worth adding this in, because Paul just picked up on the ideological nature of Labour and contradictions of face coverings and goodness knows what else. This legislation actually was introduced, I think, 2023 under the Conservatives, largely because there was some disquiet about people at protests, a lot of the anti-Israel protests and those dreadful oil people who think nothing of supergluing their buttocks to the tarmac and God knows what, are causing havoc, stopping the highway. It came in largely because of all of that. Now Labour have inherited it and naturally stuck some booster rockets on it as well. Let's get a word then, Richard Tice, MP, Deputy Leader of Reform UK. Richard, good morning.
13: A very good morning to you.
1: Nice to have you with us as ever. One question to start with. What are you going to do with 72 million quid?
13: Employ brilliant people, campaign managers in constituencies, target constituencies up and down the country to create a level playing field so that we can do what the main two parties do, which is every year they raise tens of millions. They have a big infrastructure. Obviously, we are new. We're growing. And we need to invest in our policy team and our social media team. We've been doing great things, amazing things on limited resources. And in a sense, when people criticise us saying you haven't got this right, you haven't got that right, well, you need to raise money to get the best people to put everything in the best possible way. And that's what we'll be doing. And of course, it might be 6 months to a general election.
1: Yeah.
13: It might be 3 years. heaven forbid.
1: I've made the point consistently throughout the this morning, Richard, that this is why we've had the two-party system, and certainly not exclusively why, but very much part of that argument, because the two-party system have had that infrastructure in place, the muscle memory, the templates, the history, all that goes with it. Tories taking donations from big corporations, Labour taking donations from big unions, etc. No one's been able to get a look in. The best smaller parties could have done is try to do a jumble sale in their local constituency and hope it raised a few quid. Parties like Reform, and I'd put the Greens into this as well, I'd also say good luck to the Greens if somebody threw 50 million quid in their direction for the very same reason. It's very difficult to get a foothold. The amount of money needed to set a party up, keep it running and have real, meaningful infrastructure in place to fight an election is vast. And this is where we're at. I don't think anybody should be complaining about that.
13: Well, that's right. And I mean, the hyperventilating hypocrisy of the socialists over this issue is quite extraordinary, in that they receive tens of millions every year from the unions, which comes, by the way, with demands, unlike in our situation. No. The unions demand ever more employment rights regulation that actually restrict more employment and reduce the number of jobs. They demand ever higher pay for public sector workers, which means that taxes have to go up. And the Labour Party caves into it by and large. This situation is completely different. There's no demand, there's no ask, except that we employ good people to put forward good policies that can save this country from going bust, stop wasting money at council and government level, and then have the right policies to build tens of thousands of affordable social homes, to cut our energy bills by scrapping net zero, and to reduce income tax by lifting the threshold from £12,500 to £15,000 to make work pay. And that's a great thing. Work is a splendid thing for all those who can work.
1: There are some cynics out there, Richard, who said, hang on a second, these guys that have given you this amount of money, these are crypto billionaires. This is the same party that's looking at a massive capital gains reduction in tax for the crypto world. Surely there's a connection there. Is this why they were seduced into handing over 72 million quid? Your response?
13: No, I mean, we've been talking about crypto for 2 years and the same way I've been talking about the Bank of England shouldn't be paying voluntary interest on all the printed money. We've been talking about these things for 2 years, and people like what they hear, and they want to back good people in order to create some growth and prosperity. I mean, the City of London has been an innovator in finance for 200 plus years. AI and crypto, for example, these are two fast-growing emerging technologies, and we need to embrace it. But what we need to do is to be smartly regulated, smartly taxed, and if you have it onshore in a sort of light-touch way, which the City of London historically used to do, then we can ensure we capture that growth. Otherwise, it'll disappear to other countries and we'll just look jealously at their success and our failures.
1: In terms of what might happen next then, because Angela Rayner was mouthing off on the media rounds yesterday about this, and I think she felt she was on some really, you know, fun territory, because she started talking about new rules around party donations that are due to come in. And then she mentioned this word, retrospective. I'm sure you sat up when you were eating your Frosties yesterday, Richard, and thought, hang on a sec, retrospective? This is rather interesting. What does she mean by this? Is it something that could affect, based on what we know so far from Angela Rayner, Richard, could this affect those donations?
13: Well, these donations have been made in accordance not only with the existing rules, but also in accordance with the legislation that is currently going through the Houses of Parliament. It's just in the House of Lords as we speak. Now, if in their terrified panic, the socialists try to change them yet again based on what they've heard, well, then I think your listeners and viewers and the fair British public will say, hang on, this isn't fair. This isn't the right way of doing things. This sounds rather more like a sort of Putin-esque dictatorship that is trying to basically do in, duff up and finish off any political opponent. The whole point of a democracy is that you have competing political parties putting forward good ideas. Some will like them, some won't. But the more competition, frankly, the more we keep on our toes. And if they try and prevent us raising money, then by changing the rules again and again, I think people will realise what a stitch-up, what a bunch of dictators they really are.
1: It'll be interesting, because if Labour did introduce a retrospective law, Would you then rely on Article 7 of the ECHR to stop them? This, of course, would put you on the same footing as the fellow that had a chicken nugget problem in Albania.
13: Oh, the delicious irony of having to rely on the ECHR in order to protect ourselves would not be lost on many people, of course. But I think what we want to rely on is the common sense, fair values, decent British values that tens and tens of millions of people in this country want our country to be based on. And that's who we are. And sort of jealously, retrospectively introducing legislation, it's just not how we do things in this country. We're playing by the rules. It's all been confirmed by our lawyers. The Electoral Commission will check it, of course, in the usual way, and that's good and proper. And we should crack on. And then people can make their mind up.
1: Indeed. I do find it fascinating. I mean, it's sort of sixth form stuff in so many respects, Richard, that Labour are, you know, banging on about this £72 million that you've been given. I haven't bothered to check the amazing Twitter history of the likes of Stella Creasy. I can only imagine what they would say on something like this, because she's spoken about this area before. But the Labour Party last year got a total of £45 million. I mean, since when has £45 million been an insignificant amount of money? I mean, these are big numbers, and they're big numbers regardless of who you look at. And again, you can check out the amount of money that Labour have been given, the Greens also. There's various characters out there throwing more than 10 quid into the green pot as well. It's all big money, because big money is needed. Do these funds mean that you are, you know, you're now firmly on an election footing, Richard? Is that what your suspicion is when it comes to what Labour are up to at the moment? Are they on electoral manoeuvres?
13: We, of course, we need to be ready for a general election whenever it's called. We will be. These funds will help significantly. As I said earlier, it might be 6 months, it might be 36 months. But I would also politely remind people, this is a Labour Party that received £4 million from a Cayman-headquartered hedge fund that focuses or is very interested in climate issues, some of whose staff then mysteriously and coincidentally appeared on Labour advisory bodies. Weird. A Labour Party that received millions from eco-entrepreneurs who then coincidentally receive tens of millions in renewable energy subsidies. I'm sure it's all a complete coincidence, indeed. You know, donors, corporate donors to the Labour Party and the Tory Party, who've given hundreds and hundreds of thousands of pounds and then mysteriously, coincidentally, get hundreds of millions of contracts thereafter. All a complete coincidence, I'm sure your listeners and viewers will believe.
1: What is, just a final point, what's the intel on the street, Richard, in terms of a general election? I ask this to you because obviously you're a sitting MP. When I was in the press gallery, the thing that that fascinated me most about being in and around Westminster and working in that place wasn't always just what went on in the chamber. It was the MPs that broke bread together. When I would look through at a canteen and say, why is Dennis Skinner having a cup of tea with Michael Howard or something like that? So there, I can see the odd occasion where you're sitting there over there in Portcullis House having a nice Horlicks after a session in the chamber with David Lammy or someone like that. What are you hearing on the kind of Downing Street grapevine about an election?
13: Obviously, only green tea, no Horlicks for me.
1: Of course.
13: Actually, that is one of the positives, in that you might disagree politically on sort of the umbrella of issues, but on very specific issues, actually, you can work on a cross-party basis, something that's sort of not party political. There's just something that's not working, that's gone wrong, that's a scandal, that needs correcting. And I actually think that's one of the best bits of it, where people get together, there's a specific problem, and you come up with some specific solutions, and on that cross-party basis, you can get some stuff done. And because you've got the theatre of the House of Commons, but behind that, it's a very professional workplace, and I can absolutely confirm that. People are civil, courteous, and want people to be healthy and able to work constructively and professionally.
1: Can you deny that you have had a Horlicks with David Lammy in Portcullis House?
13: I can deny that I've had a Horlicks with anybody. Right. I'm not a Horlicks man.
1: Yeah, what would be the most controversial part of that statement, the Horlicks or David Lammy?
13: But equally, When David Lammy and I pass each other in the corridor or wherever, and the tea room or Portcullis House, you know, we'll say hello, we'll say, how are you doing? And we'll have a little smile, and he might tease me, I might tease him.
14: Yep.
13: It depends. Being able to smile and be courteous is really important in all our walks of life. I'm sure your listeners will agree with that.
14: Indeed. Richard, always good to see you. Thank you for coming on. Richard Tice, he is the deputy leader, of course, of Reform UK. Your thoughts on all of that? 0344 499 1000. I mentioned Dennis Skinner there. I will never get over the fact that once in a while, Margaret Thatcher, I think being Prime Minister, and Dennis Skinner sharing a bit of cake and a cup of tea. I think that's brilliant. How are you, love? He would say to her. I'm all right, dear, she'd reply. And they sit down. It was like an Alan Bennett sketch. And I just thought, that is just fantastic, isn't it? Isn't that just lovely? 0344 499 1000. More from you in a couple of moments. Start loads of comment in. We haven't touched on AI yet. There's more to get into on that one. Party donations, your thoughts, school meals are on the agenda as well. Coming up on 20 to 9, this is Talk.
0: 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This is Talk.
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14: It is Talk 20 to 9. Welcome back to the home of Common Sense. So much to get through here this morning. This one comes from, is it Eros, who says, AI has been constructed by mankind. Therefore, it considers itself the ultimate god, and the final destination will be to eradicate any threats or controls imposed by its old master. We were trying to work out whether AI becomes... People talking about the dangers of AI, including the people that actually run AI. Seriously, if the fellow from Anthropic is saying, which may not be too familiar with you, but that's one of the big AI companies, and there's not many of them, are saying, you know, well, I think we need to slow this down, maybe government legislation, because it could get out of hand. If it got out of hand, why would it not get out of hand for the good? Why does it always have to be for the... But why would AI teach itself to destroy infrastructures, to release a virus, or God knows what else it could do? Why would it not construct a utopian model of how life could be, and everything's tickety-boo and dandy? Is that not just as likely based on the same capability of the AI machinery and all that it does? It's just a thought. Let's speak with Tom Scottson, political correspondent over there at The Sun. Tom, morning to you.
18: Good morning.
14: It's interesting. I don't know what you think as a journalist at the Sun. We were talking, and I don't suppose that the phrase is just exclusive to newsrooms, but maybe mostly so. The AI thing doesn't really cut through, does it? Unless there's some big sort of, I don't know, something's escaped a laboratory or 25 million people have lost their job overnight. The general nuts and bolts of AI isn't something you'd necessarily splash with. It's not the first thing that's asked at PMQs. It's just not quite there. And yet, in the background, you've got these huge names in the world of AI saying, we've got to be really careful with this.
18: Yeah, it's really interesting, isn't it? I feel that like artificial intelligence is starting to seep into like, the political discussion at the moment.
1: Yeah.
18: As you say, not kind of the retail moments at Prime Minister's questions, but more to do with MPs, select committees, but more importantly, in the world of business, which always seems at least a couple of years ahead of politics, because as we now know, like the actual the political discussion in this country is definitely waning, whereas like the brightest minds seem to be going into to business. But yeah, as you say, that you've got people, the whistleblowers that are coming out of this country, coming out of the companies, I should say, and really raising the alarm. But I don't know about you, though, that what really worries me is that, of course, you get this element of the saying we need to put the brakes on, but at the same time, you're looking at Anthropic and they're opening their shares. Public consumption. I don't get that.
1: It doesn't make sense. But then, you know, the heady world of big, massive business at this level that very rarely makes sense when you try to scrutinise these things. But hey, you know, we can only watch this one and hope that it goes the way that I just predicted, which would be, you know, a utopian world that we all love, and we're all laying around in hammocks all day, and you're scribing from a bed in the sunshine somewhere by a swimming pool, Tom, instead of, you know, sitting in a newsroom.
18: Yeah, exactly. I mean, I think Elon Musk, who, when he's off Twitter, definitely sounds a little bit more measured, should I say, in one-to-one interviews. And he said that he predicted in 10 to 15 years there was a scenario where we could have mass abundance of everything, whether it's housing,
1: yes,
18: food.
1: Yeah, yeah.
18: And we could live a life of leisure. But my problem, Ian, my worry about that is I can easily see a scenario where that happens. But the little bit of kind of know about more about humans anyway, in terms of kind of their forward looking element, is that that will not be enough to satisfy them. And therefore, I could easily see, even if we do kind of cure all diseases, which they think even chronic ones within 5 to 10 years, there will be kind of that urge for more, like, more meaning. And it worries me, because then I don't think it's going to solve necessarily any kind of like intractable political problems.
1: That's true.
18: Might sort out biological ones and illnesses, but the actual political ones that we see between different countries might not go away.
1: Well, we also might have a much larger welfare bill if nobody has to go to work. I know it's all very well to have heady dreams about laying on a hammock sipping pina coladas on a daily basis, but if no one's at work, or will AI have found a way that nobody has to go to work and still make it work?
18: Well, I guess if the price of, I mean, I think, I can't remember, it was, you know, some businessmen have said that we might need UBI, which obviously would be universal basic income. So that would be a huge amount of welfare that would be required. But at the same time, I guess that if AI makes everything so much cheaper, like we have seen, you know, in abstract with different technologies, if you look at things that aren't very regulated by the state, whether it's TVs, any kind of technology, the actual price regarding to inflation has plummeted within the last 15 to 20 years. If AI could do that at an accelerating rate, then I guess it would be so cheap that you wouldn't need a large benefits bill.
1: Well, I've often wondered, not to be too conspiratorial about it, Tom, but one of the reasons why governments seem, frankly, way too relaxed about a welfare bill that's spiralling out of control is that they're more than aware that UBI, a form of, in some shape or form, is going to be inevitable. So use this as a template, or use it as, you know, what it's, there's no point in clawing back 10 billion here or 5 billion there, because this thing's only going to go up. Forget PIP, forget mental health disorders. For other reasons, governments are going to have to somehow accommodate financially a lot more people not in the workplace.
18: And I wouldn't be surprised if this conversation of how are we going to, particularly with the middle class, how are we going to support the middle class if it destroys thousands of jobs? You look at, there was a statistic I was looking the other day, the amount of graduate jobs that are on offer compared to a few years ago is around, you know, a tenth, maybe a fifth.
1: Wow.
18: Of course, you know, that will be for different reasons. So, of course, there's more stricter employment regulations that makes it more difficult or less desirable for businesses to employ youngsters. But I guess that especially in, you know, really good jobs like coding, law, accountancy, and I guess that if the average punter can use AI to do it at a much quicker speed and almost as good, then there's kind of less need to go to a really expensive profession and just do it yourself.
1: Yeah, and less need for political donations as well, because, you know, political parties will be different animals by then. The only political party will be the AI machine, maybe. So £72 million going into the pockets of Reform UK will make little or no difference at all. And on that point, Tom, what are you making of this? It's unprecedented. It's a massive amount of money. It's completely legit as it stands, although Angela Rayner is on manoeuvres trying to find ways why it might not be legit, because this word retrospective is being thrown around.
18: And I think, again, Labour's idea of bringing in kind of a retrospective tax, which would actually make Reform donations to Christopher Harborne and Bendello actually return or have the money returned to them, would be a kind of an extraordinary bit of legislation. But yeah, I mean, it's a huge amount of money. I think Reform are obviously banking on the fact that, yes, it might make headlines in the next 2 years, and they might receive criticism from people that aren't necessarily kind of warm to Reform politics or those to critique them and scrutinise them. But I guess that they are banking on the fact that many of their core supporters, so this is at least 15 to 20% of the electorate, won't mind this, and that they will be so determined in their mission, particularly on immigration. We look at still the small boats that are actually getting bigger and bringing more people to the country per boat, even though the actual headline figure is reducing. And they'll be so determined to vote for them that they won't mind that, okay, yeah, this is a huge amount of donation. They don't really know much about it. But again, they are determined to support Nigel Farage's party.
1: Indeed. On that point, Tom, lovely to have you on. Thank you. Tom Scotson, political correspondent over there at The Sun. Thank you to him. Let's go straight to Dr. Raqib Ehsan, social policy analyst. Good to have you with us, Raqib. Always good to get your views on the points of the day. Can we start with this? Fella arrested and charged, so we have to be a bit careful on that bit, at those protests in Portsmouth, because he wore a burqa, essentially, a 76-year-old man, I think, lobbed a burqa on his face. Now, in my mind, I'm putting this in the sort of Count Binface category in terms of importance or relevance, but it was interesting for a number of reasons, because the old Bill absolutely pounced on this fella.
19: No, I think, Ian, in my view, and I think something that I've expressed in previous interviews I've had with you, I think that when it comes to, say, face coverings in public, I think we should be introducing a blanket ban, in my view. But I think that it shows that there are some people who believe in this, well, people say concept, I think it's a very real phenomenon of two-tier governance. Now, of course, I think that for security considerations, I think that it's right that when people are in public, that their face is fully exposed, in my view. But I think that needs to apply across the board, covering all groups that live in British society.
1: I agree with that broadly, and you're absolutely right. And the Tories began the process of introducing legislation in 2023, and then of course lost an election, and now Labour has sort of picked up on this. I mean, the right for the police to ask somebody to uncover their face was kind of already there, but they've just sort of making it a bit more specific now. I did think, and I wonder whether, I don't like that word, the establishment, but for the benefit of this, the police in this case, you know, handcuffing somebody in a near octogenarian in a burqa, was that a bit of an own goal? Because it does look a bit crazy, doesn't it?
19: Well, I think there's many things in recent times that look incredibly suspect. We saw a great number of octogenarians also being arrested for pledging solidarity with Palestine Action. And I think that you can say that across the board. I think you can find people across the political spectrum, Ian, that feel that we're really seeing the very heavy hand of the British state across a number of case studies. And I think that really comes into those very important debates that we need to have on freedom of expression. And also that there are people who genuinely believe that the concept of the police state is now a very real one in modern day Britain.
1: We have this, these protests are interesting. There's so many elements to this. The bloke that's running these protests, I find deeply fascinating for a number of reasons behind that, and all that's happened in just, you know, what, a couple of weeks. It was only a week ago we saw the first protest at Dover and Portsmouth. And there was an image of him standing in the sea telling the police or border force to back off. I will bring you 1,000 men. It was almost like it was Julius Caesar or something. You know, it was all sort of extraordinary stuff. And sort of taking it to, very peaceful, I have to say, by the way. You know, we had a handful of arrests at the weekend, but, you know, on the grander scale of things, not mostly peaceful stuff, and that should be said. We're now hearing that anti-migrant protesters are plotting to intercept dinghies themselves using their own boats. Now, look, whatever side you come down on this argument, I'm not sure that's the best idea in the world, is it, for all concerned?
19: No, absolutely. But I think what this really shows that when the state fails in its basic duties to its citizens, especially when it comes to border security and public safety, people resort to various forms of desperate measures. That, in my view, is a very bad idea, what you've expressed there. But I think what we're seeing now through these anti-migrant protests, demonstrations on the South Coast, is that you're seeing this public anger, especially when it comes to the small boats emergency. It's reaching fever pitch. And I think that when you look at the Home Office, I think utterly dysfunctional institutionally and culturally. That this is ultimately our Interior Ministry, which is responsible for border security and public safety. Yeah. They're failing spectacularly on those fronts. And the small boats crisis is creating significant anxieties, I think, throughout the British population. Yeah. And I think that as a result of that, if people no longer believe in the state, in its ability to protect them and their families, you're going to see that anger come to the fore. And I think that's what we're experiencing now. So unless there are very serious changes in terms of our immigration and asylum policy, that includes our relationship with the ECHR, Refugee Convention, and just more generally how we prioritise security in the context of our asylum system, then those anti-migrant protests are going to become the norm again.
1: I sense you are correct on this. Raqib, thank you for that. Dr. Raqib Hassan, social policy analyst here on the programme. It is tricky because I don't know anyone with a brain that wouldn't support the sentiment of people protesting against illegal boats arriving in this country. I mean, Labour will say, well, the numbers have gone down. Well, you know, if 20,000 people coming into the country so far this year, if that's meant to be what success looks like, then God forbid, and God help us as well. So, yeah, numbers go down, they go up, they go down, they go up. We've seen this for a long, long time, this pattern. We still have a massive problem. What we have, more than anything else, is absolute chronic government ineptitude. Almost zero response, hardly anything from Andy Burnham. He doesn't care. It's not in his political DNA. It's not in Labour's DNA. They don't feel this. They don't sense it in the same kind of way. They just simply cannot do that. They can't find it within them to condemn this forcefully in any shape or form. So, yeah, you might get the odd one that bangs on. I mean, they do like to use the word deportation when people have been deported, by the way. I've noticed that. We've deported more people than now. You're bragging about it because it suits the argument. But broadly speaking, it's just not there. It's not within them. And I think, you know, even the average lefty on a good day, if you got them at a quiet moment, would say, are you seriously saying this is okay? The people coming over on a flipping rubber boat. If you told people that in a pub 15 years ago, they'd laugh you out the boozer and say, that fella's making stuff up about people on boats. Reckons they're coming in from Calais, like unchecked. Don't know that. You'd just be laughed at. It would be ridiculous. And here we are daily. This is happening. It doesn't matter. I get it. I get all the arguments. I understand all the arguments. Most of those people are not here to rape anybody, attack anybody, steal something or whatever. I understand that. But you don't know which one might be. OK, so we play Russian roulette with this every single day and our government do nothing. So don't be surprised when a bunch of guys turn up in Portsmouth or Dover with the hump. Simple as that. 5 to 9. Let's get some sports news.
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1: Martin Blackburn is with us, football writer over there at The Sun. Martin, good morning to you. Talking of things that you couldn't make up from years ago, if somebody had told me that Chelsea would have a draw with Hull, given what we've got up front at Chelsea, you'd have, again, laughed them out the same pub, wouldn't you?
21: Yeah, probably. And, yeah, I mean, Hull have had a great start to the
2: to their life back in the Premier League. And yeah, I don't think anybody saw that result coming on Saturday. But yeah, credit to Hull. You quite often see the team who come through the playoffs, they're on a bit of a bounce.
14: It does happen, doesn't it? There's a sort of a, I mean, it might stick, it might stay, but you're right. We have seen it before. I mean, they started off with that stonking result against United, wasn't it, on their first match, and they haven't looked back since.
2: Exactly. Yeah. I think that took everybody by surprise a little bit, that United game, and they've really held their own since, and they've got themselves into a position. Of course, there's a long way to go. They're only like four games in, but. They've given themselves a chance of staying up, and I think pretty much all of us, probably you and I included, Ian, tipped them to go down at the start of the season.
14: Absolutely bang on. Well, that seems to be Coventry's domain at the moment. But listen, it's early doors, of course.
2: At the moment, yeah.
14: Talking of United, controversy there over at the Derby yesterday.
2: Yeah, really, really controversial, Ian. We thought that when Phil Foden got sent off after midway through the first half, we thought that was going to be the big talking point, but then City's winning goal has really got everybody talking now. And, it was clearly offside. Enzo Fernandez in the middle there was clearly offside.
14: Yeah.
2: The VAR...

0: Martin, thank you. Martin Blackburn, we're beaten by the clock, but thank you. Football writer over there at The Sun. Coming up on 9 o'clock, the news is next.
1: Get the real story. 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
2: You can't see that I'm smiling because I'm on a radio. But I am. Because on the 26th of September, we're celebrating McHappy Day at McDonald's. 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Don't miss McHappy Day at McDonald's, 26th of September. Excludes breakfast and saver menu meals. Participation varies.
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7: Long queues heading down to Glasgow this morning as the M8 remains closed following a serious accident between Junction 30 for Erskine Bridge and Junction 29 for Paisley, and long delays in Lancashire as the M65 remains partially blocked on this morning's accident between Junctions 4 and 3, the Blackburn exits. Slow in Manchester as you're anti-clockwise on the M60, an accident still partially blocking the carriageway just after the Stockport Pyramid at Junction 1, and queues in Essex as you're south on the A12, that's still partially blocked between Kelvedon at Junction 23 and Whittam at Junction 22.
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0: 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On the hour, headlines.
1: Reform's deputy leader has shared his reaction after Labour's Angela Rayner suggested the party should have to return £72 million of donations.
2: The hyperventilating hypocrisy of the socialists over this issue is quite extraordinary. They receive tens of millions every year from the unions, which comes, by the way, with demands, unlike in our situation.
1: Well, Richard Tice has been speaking to Talk this morning. Reform says applying new restrictions retrospectively would mean confiscating donations that were lawful when received. The two £36 million donations from cryptocurrency billionaires are the largest in British political history. Elsewhere, Boris Johnson is calling for more support for Ukraine after a Russian drone hit a train close to the one he was travelling in near the Polish border. Authorities say the attack may have been aimed at the former Prime Minister. Back here, we understand ministers are wary of imposing too much regulation on AI in case Britain is blocked from accessing the most advanced AI models. Tech bosses, though, are warning that AI could take over the entire internet in 6 to 12 months. There are questions over whether global regulation would work. Charlie Bollock is a senior research fellow at Law AI.
3: Various countries involved are rational actors. And if so, they might have very strong incentives to play ball, right? I don't think they want to lose control of their country, right? I think the Chinese Communist Party is very interested in maintaining control. I don't think they want to give that up to some sort of machine intelligence.
1: 8 in 10 economists want new licenses to be approved for oil and gas exploration in the North Sea. That's according to a survey from the think tank Centre for British Progress. The government is expected to decide on the new licenses before the end of this year. And servings of ice cream, cakes and sausages are all going to be cut down at schools across England. New guidance, which will come into effect next September, will see more fruit and vegetables on the menu instead. That's the latest. I'm Matt Hutchinson.
0: Talk. News. Update.
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1: 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This is Talk. This is Talk Breakfast. 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
2: Truth and justice indeed, and the home of common sense. Welcome back. Coming up on 4 minutes after 9 o'clock, Ian Collins in for Jeremy Kyle, who's back tomorrow. We're talking about political donations. This weekend, of course, saw Reform Trouser £72 million from just two donors. It's completely legit, by the way. It spooked the other parties who were saying, well, we're not sure about that. Maybe we need to change the law retrospectively. That won't happen, I don't think. Richard Tice speaking to us a little earlier on and explaining that the machinery of being ready for government is huge and it's costly, and they intend to use the money in that direction. Elsewhere, the world of AI yet again making front pages. The world could end as we know it. We've even got some companies, some AI companies, saying to governments, help us. It's normally the other way around. Companies normally say to governments, butt out of our business. Nobody seems to know. We do know that Donald Trump, there it is on the front page of one newspaper this morning, Trump dismissing calls for a slowdown in AI. This is a response largely because China is absolutely ahead of the game. They've got booster rockets on their AI systems. And the last thing America are going to do in the face of that is say, oh, we're going to slow ours down a little bit. There is a battle here. But what is the prize? World domination from a hard drive? Your thoughts on that. Meanwhile, Ukraine officials say a train carrying former Prime Minister Boris Johnson and other foreign dignitaries was the likely target of a Russian drone strike. This is rather revelationary. Whether the drone strike would have known who was on the train is another issue. Of course, it didn't hit. And on a, well, sort of lighter note, Labour are introducing a major shake-up of school dinners, which introduces banning deep-fried food, and, of course, including compulsory things like lentil dishes. We were just talking about school meals and the kind of stuff, you know, the good and the bad. I mentioned gypsy tart. Half of you listening to this will be going, what the hell are you talking about? What's a gypsy tart? Many have got in touch to say it was only in Kent that you could buy gypsy tarts. Has anyone countered that, Christian? Anyone said, no, I'm in Lancashire and you can get gypsy tart? I mean, there are sort of, you know, Bakewell tarts and different iced fancies. You can... Just to throw in sort of a bit of an Alan Bennett. Oh, it's a nice iced fancy. And I, from different parts of the country. Gypsy tart was essentially brown sugar and carnation milk or something. It looked like it with a pastry underpinning. It was so full of sugar, it was unbelievable. But man, did it taste gorgeous. It was one of, it was part of a, it was a dessert we had at school, you know, like once every 4 weeks or something. I don't know why it was called a gypsy tart. I have no idea. I don't know whether that's because Kent had a disproportionate amount of the travelling community living in Kent, maybe. Was it that? Was it invented by a gypsy originally? Could have been that. I've got no idea. All I know is bloody lovely. Tried to get my mum to make it, utter disaster. But it is still around, but it's very sweet. And now the list of banned foods have come out from what the government want to ban in food. They do like a ban, this government, don't they? I mean, governments do tend to overreach in lots of areas of our life, but this one has a bit of a PhD in it. Fried eggs. Is a fried egg that bad compared to some of the other stuff? Breakfast pastries, Cocoa Pops, and Nutella. Somebody did get in touch with me. Philahina, I think it is, and said that Nutella... Listen to this. Nutella is 13% hazelnut. As I was saying, I don't like Nutella, but kids love it, OK? And when I first saw it as a kid myself, I thought, this is not... Is this a joke? Spreadable chocolate? What are they talking about? What kind of hocus-pocus and wizardry is this? Nutella is 13% hazelnuts. The first two ingredients are sugar and palm oil, and together they form more than half the jar. Ferrero, I didn't know Ferrero owned it. They're the Ferrero Rocher people. Ferrero doesn't even hide this. The percentage is printed on the label in Europe. And Ferrero buys around a quarter of the world's hazelnut crop every year. That's a massive fact in itself. A quarter of the world's hazelnut. Mostly from Turkey, which grows 70% of the world's hazelnut. But in 2014, the company bought Turkey's biggest hazelnut factory so nobody could get ahead of them. So it's hazelnuts and some a bit of hazelnuts and mostly sugar and palm oil, according to that. Let's get to work with Trevor Kavanagh, former political editor at The Sun, still very much plugged into the political system. Trevor, good morning to you. Are you a Nutella fan? I'd imagine that's something you would swerve as well.
3: I've never tried it, to be honest, nor have I tried gypsy cake. I'd like to have a go at that one.
2: That's a beauty. It's a beauty. I fear it's got as much health properties as the aforementioned Nutella, but that's a lot of things are bad for us, but of course that's what governments like banning, isn't it? You know, the stuff that, you know, we love.
3: What about bread and dripping?
2: You see, all that kind of caper, that would be, I mean, you'd have government, Yvette Cooper, the new health secretary, would be discombobulating at the mere thought of what a menu used to look like. It's not new, is it, for governments to have a pop at school dinners? I know that they're, you know, when I was at school, you could have chips every day if you wanted to. And even as a kid, I thought that was a bit weird. I always did think it was a bit generous. I thought there'd been an error in the system. Surely it can't be there every day, but it was an option if you wanted it.
3: But there were no fat kids in our day, were they? If you
2: That's
3: can use
2: very true.
3: Those expression. I mean, back in the 70s, there were no obese people, let alone women or children. If you look at the old pictures and documentaries of the time, everyone was skinny.
2: Yeah.
3: There's a reason for that, isn't there?
2: There is a reason for that. I mean, it's not even hard to work out, is it? But I think it goes beyond school dinners in that respect. There are bigger things, of course, or bigger things to fry, just to mix it up a little there. In terms of the government agenda, and donations is certainly forming a big headline at the moment. It's likely to grow as well. Zia Youssef saying Reform UK's 72 donation donations safe from Labour's retrospective law, because that's, of course, one of the issues that Angela Rayner has raised, that actually we could have a law curtailing how much individuals can donate, and it could come back in. It could be retrospective, which would mean you would have this curious situation where potentially these two donations to Reform would be illegal.
3: Yes, and retrospective taxation or penalties of this sort have always been against everything that we stand for as a democratic society. You can't retrospectively tax people, which is what this would be, or ban people for what they regard as offences. This is an act of petty jealousy and spite by a party that is blatantly in bed with the trade union movement to the tune of over £100 million since 2010. So, and they get something in return for their money. It may be, and this is the disquieting possibility about Reform and the billionaire, the cryptocurrency billionaires, there may be something behind that too. I'm a bit torn on this. First of all, I'd like to see Reform up and running as a viable alternative to this disastrous government. And it can only be so if it has the sort of financial resources to build the sort of policies and policy-making, decision-making that go with that sort of potentiality. The same applies to the Conservatives. The Conservatives are strapped for cash, but they are keeping silent at the moment because they've relied on very big donations over many years into hundreds of billions of pounds.
2: And I thought it was interesting that, you know, Labour in 2025 managed to bring in £45 million. I mean, as if that's not also a massive figure. Now, I know that was collectively, and that's, but if the argument is about the amount of money or whether it's about who gives the money, look, you know, Labour's donations mostly come from unions and the like, which is demonstrably and openly about influencing policy, right? I mean, that's the whole point of the Labour government relationship with the unions and the beginning and the inception of Labour and the other Keir and all the rest of it that put the party together is all linked in with this. It is about influence.
3: It is, and indeed it works. I mean, what the Labour trade unions, the trade unions have done for Labour is to pile cash into their coffers, and in return, they've got huge pay rises for the ballooning public sector, which has grown exponentially since COVID, And it's the only remaining bastion of trade union power. Mm. So they're doing very well out of it. They've got job protection rules, which other workers would give their eye teeth for. So this is not an act of generosity and kindness. It is a purchase.
2: Does it stand the test of scrutiny then when it comes to Angela Rayner? I mean, she's obviously going to say what she says. I can't imagine they're going to succeed in making this retrospective. Apart from anything else, there's a curious UCHR rule, Article 7, which makes, I think, the introduction of retrospective laws illegal. So it would be curious that reform would have to rely on the very legal system that they're going to try and dismantle.
3: Well, I think if they made it retrospective, I think that reform would use quite a lot of that 72 million fighting it through the courts and would probably win, as you say, because you can't simply pick one party and say they can't donate as from March last year. And don't forget that the inquiry that was set up in 2025, the Ryecroft inquiry into party donations, was designed to stop malign states like China and Russia from getting into, literally invading our political bloodstream. So this is a different thing altogether. And what you've got is a Labour government which is running scared, quite justifiably, from the only real threat to its possibility of re-election next year if they hold a snap election. It's as blatant as that.
2: Mm. A word, if you would, Trevor, a horrifying story, really, but it's one that has a happy ending, and that is a train carrying Boris Johnson, and there were other foreign dignitaries on there as well, was likely to be the target of a Russian drone attack, according to Ukrainian officials. Now, it didn't hit, thankfully, but I mean, one can only imagine how that story would have panned out had it done so.
3: I think that's the point, Ian. What would we have done if indeed they had targeted and actually had killed our former prime minister? Yeah. Would we have retaliated? Would it actually have stepped up the ante in terms of our support for Ukraine and versus Russia? I think we would have to have done something significant. We couldn't have just, of course, he was a Tory prime minister, so as far as this scum is concerned, he was expendable and probably a good thing that he should be killed by the Russians. But this is a huge diplomatic incident, and it was only by pure chance that they learned in advance that there may be a threat, and the train pulled out a few minutes earlier.
2: I mean, if that had been Donald Trump, would there have been a retaliation in that respect, even if it didn't succeed? But the idea, the intent, the threat, and what they were trying to do.
3: Yeah, well, you'd think that, yes, especially if they didn't succeed, because he'd be around to take that retaliation. But his relationship with Russia is very strange. And I'm not sure that they would. But look, the whole of NATO needs to wake up to this threat, because Boris Johnson is a former prime minister and he was the target. They could easily have been killed.
2: And today, another story back home in this on this one, Trevor. Scottish, Welsh and Northern Irish leaders are meeting to break up the United Kingdom. I mean, there's a headline. So this is about more devolution. I don't know in what form they are talking about this. There is already a certain amount of devolution. Are they talking about Wales, Northern Ireland, Scotland becoming separate countries altogether?
3: God knows what they're thinking. But look, what a mess they are already. These are devolved countries. Wales is basically a bankrupt country if it had to survive on its own. Scotland has proven demonstrably that it can't cope with it holding power. And Ireland is a complete cock case anyway. So, you know, frankly, I think that England might be happy to see them going their own ways.
2: Yeah, indeed. We'll have to build a few more of those glossy mobile number 10 doors, won't we, if they're going to be doing this? Because they've got one in Manchester at the moment, but
3: Unused.
2: Mostly, yes. We all thought that, didn't we? Yeah. How often is the Prime Minister going to be able to leave what he's doing every single day, every single Friday, and leg it to Manchester? And, of course, it's turning out to be an absolute nightmare for Andy Burnham. Trevor, thank you, as ever. Trevor Kavanagh, former political editor over there at The Sun. This one in from Chris in Northumberland. If AI replaces lots of jobs, we'll have an even larger welfare bill. It would have to be an imaginative, competent government with integrity and the British people at the heart to change the economic model to fit. Do you know where we could get one of those? It's a very good point. Back on that issue of school meals as well, Kevin O'Sullivan, yes, our Kevin O'Sullivan, our own Kevin O'Sullivan, who's back today on Drive after having about 18 weeks off. He's back, the hip replacements were fine. Kevin O'Sullivan, back on Drive, has sent me this message. He said, I went to a primary school in Kent, in Dover. I didn't know, Kev. This is tied in. I think Kev was the original illegal migrant. Went to school in Dover. And you know, when I first met Kev years ago, I'm sure I said hi, and I'm sure he went bonjour. So maybe that's what happened. He came over from Calais on a boat before anyone noticed. Got educated in... don't know where we're going with this. Educated in Dover, something I didn't know. Anyway, because it's Kent and because it's gypsy tart we were talking about, the meal that seems to be disproportionately served to school kids, but only in the county of Kent. Kev says, we used to get gypsy tart. Like the rest of the slot they served us, it was disgusting. Oh, come on, Kev. It's gypsy tart, man. I mean, there was a lot of semolina pudding was disgusting. Gypsy tart was, like, this was Premier League stuff. Premier League, I tell you. Kev is back this afternoon. I know he's got, I do know this, he's got a big week of shows planned on his first week back. So stand by for that, 4 o'clock this afternoon. Kevin O'Sullivan right here on Talk. Coming up on 20 past nine now, back with more from you after this.
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4: You can't see that I'm smiling because I'm on the radio. 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
9: Long delays for traffic heading out of Glasgow as the M8 remains closed from this morning's serious accident between junction 29 for Paisley and junction 30 for Erskine Bridge. And queues in Manchester as you'd west on the M56. That's now partially blocked due to an accident between junction 1 for Kingsway and junction 2 for Sharston. And long queues in London around Elephant and Castle as Southwark Bridge Road is now closed westbound due to an accident between the A3 Newington Causeway and Keyworth Street, with the New Kent Road also closed due to an incident between the Bricklayers Arms and the A3.
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1: 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Across the UK, this is Talk.
2: Morning, 22 minutes after 9 o'clock. David Aberdeen says, morning, Ian. Did Count Binface canvass in Clacton? And if so, he was wearing his bin. Should he not been arrested? Arrested retrospectively? It's a very good point. I suppose the argument that Binface would have is, well, I wasn't protesting. I was electioneering. Well, it's a face covering is a face covering. And retrospective is what Angela Rayner is all about. So if you committed a crime in 1979, stand by for a knock at the door. Mark is in Leeds. Good morning to you, Mark.
11: Hi, good morning.
2: Morning, what are your thoughts?
11: I just briefly were watching the TV this morning on about the school meals.
2: Yes.
11: And the, you know, proposed lentils, etc.
2: Yeah.
11: To our children. So I just had a quick chat GPT to see what's on offer at Westminster to our lovely politicians.
2: Yeah.
11: and it's far from lentils. I haven't got the menu up now, but I can remember it was chips, French fries, cream potatoes, eat mess, tarts, sirloin steaks, and all sorts of stuff, far from what they're proposing for our kids to eat. So let's practice what they preach. Let's save some money. Let's cut the 76% subsidy that they get.
2: Yeah.
11: And let's put the 7 point, I think it's about 7 million.
2: Well, they get the, I think the claim is it's not a subsidy, it's just not profit making. So that's why it's cheap.
11: But it's funded by the taxpayer, I believe. I mean, I can't guarantee.
2: Well, that, it would be, because to run Parliament will be funded by the taxpayer, yeah.
11: So I'm all for our politicians being absolutely on A1 health and everything, which, looking at the state of some of them, they live off the fat of the land. You know, let's practice what we preach and let's change their menu, and then they can be switched on. And, you know, they go on about working long hours.
2: Listen, we've lost your line at that point, Mark, but you did. There's no conspiracy there, by the way, because we are all for exposing the unfathomable nature of Westminster. But Westminster has a number of restaurants in it. It's not just one. There's a variety of, you know, I can think of 3-4, maybe slightly different bars and different areas. So the whole point of it is that it's just not profit-making. So there's no extra subsidy, just not profit-making. But, yes, of course, it would be like the entire infrastructure of Westminster. It's funded by us. There's no other way to do it. Now, I don't want to penalise people that happen to work in a government building in any shape or form, but, you know, if you were really serious and you sent in a food auditor, I think the first thing they would say, do you need this amount of food places? Not just have a little fellow with a wagon outside doing some munch on the roadside. That'd do it, wouldn't it? I'd take that gig. That'd be a great contract with your little sort of trailer box on the back. That's all the thing these days. A silver one to make it look a bit quirky. And a funny name and all the rest. That could have been a phone-in in itself. What would an MP's restaurant be called? Answers, well, if you can get them in, 87222. Thank you to Mark in Leeds for that. Let's speak with Harry Miller, founder of Fair Cop. Harry, always good to speak with you. As a particular, so I thought of you as soon as I saw this story as well this morning, because we've spoken very recently about, you know, well, we've spoken a lot over the years about protests and how it should look, and now this whole new thing, newish thing of face coverings has come in. We can't say too much about the legality of this because somebody has been arrested and charged, but to be honest, it was there for all to see. Fella wearing a burqa in his 70s got nicked because his face was covered, not because he breached some religious code or anything like that. It was about the face covering. Now, I would have thought in a case such as that, because that legislation is already there if the police need to use it, but they just haven't used it very much in any protests, it seems. I would have thought if you were an inspector, and I think that instruction has to come from an inspector, I think. If you were an inspector, you'd have gone, Leave the bloke in the burqa alone, because this is going to look like a massive own goal. It's going to look like satire if we suddenly handcuff a near octogenarian bloke wearing a burqa. But they didn't. I think he was the only one that got arrested in that respect.
12: Yeah, it's incredible, isn't it? It's almost like the Home Secretary has had a shufted down the back of a sofa and suddenly found powers that were there all along. She didn't find them, of course, when it was Antifa who were on the streets,
2: no,
12: masked up. She didn't find it then. Then it was conveniently lost and misplaced and securely down the back of the sofa. But the powers have always been there. This is always now, as it always has been, it's about the willingness of the government to prosecute certain people and to turn a blind eye to others. And that's been the case very much recently. When protesters go into the streets and they find some sympathy within the government and within the Home Office, and the Home Office, unfortunately, is absolutely rife with raging lefties. And I don't simply mean at the top upper echelons government level. I mean the people that actually run the Home Office, the civil service part of the Home Office. It is a hive of left-wing ideological activity. So, of course, when we find protesters out on the streets covering their faces, looking incredibly intimidating, then they don't see that. They suddenly start they find their inner libertarian and say that this is part and parcel of democracy and people have got a right to protest and hide their identity. But when it's something that is remotely right-wing, when it is something that the government don't like, when it's something that the government find objectionable from not from the act itself, but from a political point of view, from an ideological point of view, then suddenly, hey presto, they find the powers to put a stop to it. And then they have a meeting with the chief constables and order the chief constables on pain of sacking to exercise those powers. So, of course, in this instance, where there's an elderly gentleman wearing a burqa or what have you to hide his face, they seize upon that. It's okay, it's an easy feast. We're not going to get any bother from this person. There's not going to be a fight, is there? This is some old guy. It's going to be an easy picking. And we might absolutely, you know, annoy the public, but we're going to appease our political masters. And that's what this is all about. It's pantomime. It's theatre. It's showing Andy Burnham and the Home Office that they will do whatever is asked for them, yeah. That they will turn the blind eye when it suits and they will find their powers when it suits, because the police are no longer the public and the public are no longer the police. The police are now the armed, uniformed wing of the government. And it's been like that for quite some time.
2: And it does seem extraordinary, Harry, because of all the protests I can think of in the last, you know, 3 or 4 years of whatever nature, Just Stop Oil, the anti-Israel protest, all of this stuff. What's been remarkable about Dover and Portsmouth is that, I mean, Dover, no arrests whatsoever. I know there was a discussion about 200 blokes all dressed in black being intimidating and all the rest. OK, I loosely understand that. We can have another debate about that. But in terms of did anything kick off? No. The next day we had Portsmouth. There was a little bit of ag, but not much. This weekend, Portsmouth again, I think there were 5 arrests out of hundreds of people that were there. These have been exceptionally, in terms of protests, exceptionally peaceful, which makes you think, well, this must just be about the subject matter then, because in terms of something kicking off, nothing has kicked off of any significance.
12: That's exactly right. If we go back to the Notting Hill Carnival just a few weeks ago, you know, was that some 500 arrests or what have you? Yeah. And that was declared an almighty success. It was declared, you know, super peaceful event. But, you know, some old boy turns up identifying as a Muslim woman for the purposes of a protest. And then it's almost as though, you know, the Third World War's broken out as far as the police are concerned. It's unconscionable. They won't put up with it. They're going to stamp down on it. They find their powers and they utilise them with absolute abandon. But this is the Britain that we find ourselves in at the moment, Ian. And it's been like this for a number of years. Now, I'm not a fan of face coverings. I will never, ever cover my face. I just won't do it. Everything that I do, I put my name to and I will put my face to. And I would rather all protesters did precisely the same. I think we should be able to be held account for our actions and argue our case if necessary in court, and if necessary, pay the price for it and go to jail. Yeah, that's the way I am. But I think it's pushing it a little bit, isn't it, to ask a regular person who knows full well that there is a problem and they want to do something about it. They want to exercise their democratic right to protest. But when that person knows for a fact that the police are going to be using cameras, all kinds of surveillance, and then maybe weeks and months from now, there'll be a knock on your door, and they will come and ask you what your political views are. They will come and look at what your bookshelf is. They will tell you that unless you admit guilt and go on a rethinking course, that they're going to successfully prosecute you. So I do understand the impulse to try and hide your identity. And again, this is a situation that the government have created because they're vindictive. They have their favourites, and they have people they don't like, and they think nothing of being absolutely vindictive against people whom they do not like. So I understand the urge to cover your face and to hide your identity. I would much rather they didn't do it. And what I would absolutely insist on is if we're going to have a ban on face coverings, I don't care, the government shouldn't care whether the face mask is a protest in service of something the government likes or something the government does not like. It has to apply to Muslims and Antifa every bit as much as it seems to be applying to people on the right.
2: Yeah, you couldn't just select one group, and I don't think any law of the land, you know, even if you had to use the ECHR to prove that point, even they'd probably back you up on it. Listen, Harry, thank you. Great to have you on. That is Harry Miller. He is founder of Fair Cop with us on the programme. Back to food and the peculiar story of Gypsy Tart. This began with a personal memory of Gypsy Tart being the absolute number one dessert that you could get at school. Didn't happen very often. Maybe every 5 weeks this thing would show up on the menu. Happy days. Was it just Kent? Well, Neil says, I went to primary school in Essex. I know it's kind of next door, but in the 70s, one of my most enduring memories is the Gypsy Tart, which was one of the only things, along with pink custard, that seemed vaguely edible as a seven-year-old. I still think I hold the record for going back for six helpings. We had to have it with an apple. It was so sweet and clogged up your gnashes that they gave you an apple. So you got the Gypsy Tart and then you got an apple that you were meant to eat afterwards to clear your palate. Sarah says, I went to school in Suffolk, so next county up from Essex, and we had Gypsy Tart. Well, we were over the moon when it was on the menu. But the greatest response on this came from Lance Foreman. You know Lance Foreman, the former London MEP and food man specialising in salmon. He sent me a message saying, strange you mentioned Gypsy Tart. We are just launching our own homemade one at Foreman and Field next week. It's a great classic. And he sent a picture as well. So it's a sort of afternoon tea almost. And there's a lovely picture of a beautiful cup of tea in a very stylish china cup, along with a lovely slice of Gypsy Tart. So now we know it goes beyond the borders of Kent. Does it go beyond the borders of the southeast in that respect? Did no one in Lancashire, North Yorkshire, anywhere, enjoy the delights of the Gypsy Tart? If you didn't, then I would say that's an abuse in some kind of way, that you were never allowed to try this, almost like the kind of the food police stopped other people. Preferential treatment again for the southeast, you see. It is the kind of thing, if you've never tasted it, that you will... I haven't tasted it for a long time. My local pub, about 3 years ago, had it on the menu for about 2 weeks, and I could not believe it when I went in there and saw Gypsy Tart. Now, that's a Kent pub, so maybe he was kind of playing to that audience. I don't know, but it's never appeared since, which has rather perturbed me. Thank you, Lance, for that as well. Hope you're well, sir. 0344 499 1000. Let's get a voice note. Back to that issue of face coverings. This comes from Mike. Morning, Mike.
13: Hi, Ian. Mike and Whitney here. Banning face coverings, I think, is a fantastic idea. This would mean that any... protesters against illegal immigration wouldn't be able to wear a mask once or twice a year. But if you're thinking of banning the burqa, which I'm also all in favour of, these women have to wear this every day. And what will happen is they won't be allowed that out the house, will they? Don't know how we deal with that.
1: The Batcave of Common Sense. This is Talk.
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2: It is Talk 03444991000. Neil says, I went to primary school in Essex in the... Oh, did I just read that one? I did, didn't I? Yes, The Gypsy Tuck. I've got some information on Gypsy Tuck because we wondered where it came from, what constitutes a tart, why was the word gypsy in the title? Now, this is local folklore. It states that an elderly woman or farmer's wife on the Isle of Sheppey, which, for those who don't know, is a place in Kent. You have to go over a bridge to get there. It's kind of slightly segregated. It's got a... sure, it used to have more than one prison there. It's got Elmley Prison, which I've been to, by the way. I've been to the prison. I actually did a radio broadcast from the prison when I worked in local radio. I was serving time for the bloody playlist we had to play back then. Believe me, if you had to play Kajagoogoo as often as I did, you should be in jail. So you used to go to the Isle of Sheppey. Anyway, so folklore says an elderly woman or a farmer's wife on the Isle of Sheppey baked the simple dessert of evaporated milk and muscovado sugar to feed hungry, undernourished Romani kids playing near her home. But it is kind of folklore, so we don't know if that is strictly true. But either way, it's nice. Lots to talk about in terms of AI, which is nothing to do with, well, until AI can come up with how simply to make a gypsy tart. I won't take AI seriously, frankly. But the threat is a catastrophe any day now. These aren't the words of a conspiracy theorist, but of some of the tech giants involved in it. Let's speak to Maxime Fornes, who's CEO of Pause AI. Maxime, good morning to you.
22: Good morning.
2: Nice to have you with us. Look, normally companies tell governments to butt out. They say, you know, we can do it. We don't need your interference. We have big corporations here now looking to governments to do something about their own business models. What's going on here?
22: Yeah, it's really an unprecedented time in human history. What you have to understand is that the people who are building this technology are currently terrified. In the domain of AI safety, that is concerned with the risks of AI, how to control it, etc., we have been warning for years now that we are building something that we do not control, that is not aligned with human values. And all of these companies are racing to build what they call super intelligent AI, so a system that would be better than humans at everything. But they have no idea how to make it safe, how to control it, and this is extremely worrying.
2: Why can't they just switch it off and say, you know, if they're that concerned, well, let's stop doing it?
22: Well, it's more complicated than it seems. Like, if the system only exists in a single data center, then of course you could switch it off. But in practice, these systems can be distributed all across the internet, and we do not have a way to just turn off the internet at the moment. Mm-hmm. Actually, there is a bill in the UK called the Kill Switch Act. Yeah. Which would give the government the means to be able to basically turn off a rogue AI system.
2: And they are talking about the phrase a Chernobyl moment has been used in this, because if something went rogue and terribly wrong, in its worst possibilities, we could be looking at the break-in of critical infrastructure, whether that's databases. Imagine turning off the entirety of what functions the National Health Service in the UK, for example, or transportation, air traffic control, you know, these kind of things. Viruses in laboratories. These are the sort of you know, slightly dystopian examples that are being given. But if you follow the trajectory or the potential path or journey of AI, am I right in saying this is literally, quite literally, what could happen?
22: Actually, it could be way worse than this. It could be human extinction. Like, we are literally building a new species on this planet, a super intelligent AI system. That's the goal of these companies. We have a recipe to do it now. We know how to make AIs better. And the AIs have already reached a point where they are superhuman in cybersecurity, which means that AI systems that currently exist in AI labs are able to break into virtually every single one of our computing infrastructure, including our banks, like all of our most critical infrastructure is now compromised by these AI systems. So we are really close to a catastrophe. It could be a catastrophe just in the space of cybersecurity. So you can imagine just the internet being destroyed, but it could be much worse if we allow this system to continue improving and being better than humans at everything.
2: Although this doesn't necessarily cut through to everybody at the moment, it's not, yes, it's making headlines. It's not making the biggest headlines, which is curious given the possibilities of this. But lots of people do have experience. Many people use AI now in the same way they used to use. I know people that don't use Google anymore. They just use ChatGPT for everything. But if you look at what it can do, you know, how much fun do we all have? And look what it did to this photograph or this video. It wrote me a poem in half a second. It wrote me a book in half a day. It did this. And we all marvel at it and we laugh and go, "Hey, that's amazing. I got an answer to something. I got advice on how to build something. I got advice on where to bank." And we look at this and we think, wow, this is like the equivalent of week one of AI, and it can do all of this. We haven't really digested the capabilities beyond that. So we've kind of bought into the convenience, which is often how these things work, and the how miraculous it is and how fun it is to share a weird photo that you've edited with your friends, etc. But the serious implications of this, you would concur, Maxime, are absolutely huge. This is not a something we should be treating lightly.
22: Oh, yes. And what people don't realize is that the progress of this technology is exponential. Right now, AI companies are using their current AI models that they do not fully control to build the next generation of AI models. The goal is to fully automate AI research, meaning having artificial intelligence being the new AI researchers that are going to build the next generation. Mm-hmm. And the models that exist in the labs are way beyond what you and I can access online. So that's why we have this discrepancy. But there's a lot of hope. As you just mentioned, people are starting to wake up to this threat. Just in the UK, the UK Parliament is introducing a bill that would ban superintelligence. This is the first country in the world to do this. We have a cross-party coalition of 70 members of parliament that have just called on our Prime Minister, Andy Burnham, to ban superintelligence. This is a lot of hope, and we have to understand that this has to be a bipartisan thing. It's not like a right versus left battle. This is humanity that needs to unite versus a new kind of threat.
2: Why could it not be? Because I'm a bit of a I'm an optimist in many respects. I mean, these stories are obviously to be taken seriously. Why could AI not just do the very opposite to this and not go down this route and actually create a wonderful, harmonious world, you know, where everything is good? I mean, that's surely the same intelligence within its machinery and its operating systems would allow it equally to do something good rather than something bad. Why would it gravitate towards bad?
22: We do have to look into the technical details for this, but in a nutshell, the problem is that we are creating this very alien kind of intelligence that has nothing to do with human intelligence. Artificial intelligences do not have empathy, do not have an inner drive to further the best interests of humanity. They are trained to solve tasks, and their goal is very narrow. It's going to be to solve a task, a very specific task. Recently, we had artificial intelligences that started coordinating with each other within OpenAI and managed to hack the infrastructure of OpenAI and escape to the internet. They did all of this because they wanted to get, score a good grade on a specific task. They committed crimes, cybersecurity crimes, in order to score a good grade.
2: Indeed.
22: They are very, very different from humans.
2: But could a... I mean, obviously, there is... ultimately, I suppose there'll be a point where there's no necessity for humans in AI, and that's really what we're talking about here, that it does its own thing, it controls its own thing completely autonomously. But surely there is a, you know, a coding or information, sort of industrial prompt, as it were, that could be given to AI that would recalibrate this lack of empathy and either give it a synthetic empathy or at least begin to teach AI to consider the positive rather than the destructive and the negative?
22: Yes, the problem is that we have no idea how to do this. This is called the alignment problem in AI research. And you have researchers that are working as hard as they can on this problem, but they are telling us we have no idea how to solve this. And we are going to build a superintelligence before we have any clue how to make it aligned with humanity. So that's really the problem boils down to this.
2: Right.
22: We don't know how to get there in time.
2: But one would assume that engineers and computer scientists and anyone that's worth their salt in this world must be working on this, right?
22: Like, the problem is that there is probably 99.9% of the money that flows in artificial intelligence that is going to developing more capabilities, building more powerful AI systems.
2: Yeah.
22: And the fraction that goes into trying to control them, trying to make them safe, is ridiculous. It's nothing.
2: Wow.
22: But also, it's an extremely, extremely hard problem, a very hard philosophical problem even. What are human values? How do you align a new kind of intelligence to human values? It's extremely hard. Some people think it may be fundamentally unsolvable. And really, at this point, we should just stop building more powerful AIs until we have strong reasons to believe that we can solve this problem.
2: You would think so, but simultaneously, Donald Trump, I've noticed, has said that he's dismissed calls to slow it down. Now, one has to reasonably assume that's all because of the China problem. China, of course, being the superpower that I would imagine have probably would listen to our conversation and be laughing at us because they've put booster rockets on their AI programs, and America can't be seen to be inferior to that. Would that broadly explain Mr. Trump's position?
22: Yeah, the problem is that this discourse originated from the lobbies and investors in AI companies, and they are really using this narrative of the US versus China to continue pushing ahead without any regulation. But when you look at the reality, actually, in China, people are much more aware of AI risks and much more sensitive than in the US. China has already multiple times called for an international treaty to pace or slow down the development of AI. We know that they have top scientists over there that are very influential with the government and that are extremely worried on the risks of human extinction of AI. So we think that it's mostly an agenda of the big tech companies that is being pushed there. In reality, it's not a US versus China problem or a right versus left problem. This is a humanity versus an alien superintelligent species problem that we need to tackle.
2: So based on everything we know so far, I don't want to sound too grim about this, but how long, in the worst scenario, would humanity have left?
22: There's a variety of scenarios. We can't predict the future, but we know that roughly things will start going really bad if we don't do anything to address it. The best case of the worst case scenarios would be a telecommunication breakdown. So artificial intelligences that start spreading through the internet, but that are not intelligent enough to actually take over the world, the physical world. In that case, we could have basically the internet being disabled, which would be an absolutely major catastrophe. We could also have new pandemics. Now, AIs are able to craft viruses, human viruses that are more lethal than COVID, etc. The worst case scenario would be actually an AI that starts disempowering humanity, taking over the economy. And in that case, it would look like everything is going fine, and we build more and more data centers, more and more solar panels, robots, etc., until the point where this super intelligent thing does not need us anymore.
2: So unchecked, we could be looking at 20, 30 years.
22: I think way, way less than this. I think the internet scale catastrophe could happen sometime in the next 6 months. Human disempowerment could happen sometime in the next 3 to 4 years.
2: Wow. I have a slightly more lighthearted scenario where everything's gone and the only thing that's left is the United Kingdom and France, and we're still arguing over football, immigration and food.
22: Let's hope that you're right.
2: Maxime, lovely to talk with you, sir. Thank you very much indeed. Very serious stuff. Maxime Foynes, who's the CEO of Pause AI. Did that frighten the pants off you, or does that give you some crumb of comfort that there is a way? You know, there's that, I can't remember what the film is, where somebody says there's a 99% chance you're going to die. And he says, so there's still a chance I'm going to live. It's like, well, there is still a chance. Yeah. Based on this, I want somebody to counter that. Let's go to Darren in Surrey. We've not got long, Darren, but I'm sure you can do it. What are your thoughts? Hi.
0: Yeah, well, very quickly, I don't know if my point is relevant now because I didn't hear any of that Maxine chat. But I was, when you posed a question earlier about AI, why would it want to destroy us? So
2: yes.
0: I'm just using general logic and saying, well, surely, Ian, then you're assuming that AI has empathy, human empathy. So, for example, if AI is there to make things more efficient, run better, and it believes that in certain parts of the globe, human beings are the problem, then it eradicates the problem in order for things to be better. But just as a real basic layman sort of way.
2: Well,
0: you know what I mean?
2: He said, I don't know if you caught it, Dan, but what our last guest said was that you could try and teach it empathy, but the teaching capability is so behind the capability of what AI is already doing on its own.
0: Yeah, it could be in the opposite.
2: So to try and play catch up would be, in his words, almost impossible.
0: Yeah, fair enough, but could be an operative word, and human beings have that natural empathy, and they all say that the people that go, you know, you've got the real evil people, they've got parts of their brain and processing missing that stops them having any empathy or sympathy or any guilt and what have you.
2: Yeah.
0: But you see it in the animal kingdom, I'm sure you see animals with empathy for others and will do things. It's a biological trait, but this is a machine we're talking about. That's where I'm coming from.
2: No, I hear you. Listen, Darren, thank you for that. It's a great point. 03444991000. Julie Hartley Brewer is in with us next to tell us what is going on her show. 5 to 10, this is Talk.
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20: 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Travel trouble.
9: There's still long delays in Glasgow as the M8 remains closed from this morning's serious accident between junction 29 for Paisley and 30 for Erskine Bridge, and looking very slow now heading into Leeds city centre on the M621. An accident has blocked two lanes between junction 6 for the Belle Isle Road and junction 5 for the Tunstall Road. Long delays in London as the New Kent Road is closed at Elephant and Castle, as is Southwark Bridge Road, and problems now in Devon for traffic on the A399. That's closed due to a car fire between Whistle and Pound and Blackmore Gate.
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5: Most people simply don't have that money. 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
6: What do you think should happen? How do we get a grip on this?
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1: This is an outrage. We've got to punish these kind of people.
20: Get the very best conversation on DAB+, online.

0: And it's quite obvious that Labour are simply trying to change the rules and retrospectively so that they get more money than Reform. These things can all be true at the same time.
1: They absolutely. See, we live in a world where we struggle to acknowledge lots of things can be true at the same time. I try to tell my other half this quite a lot.
0: Well, two good things, luck with that. Two How's things, your marriage going? Really,
1: it doesn't work. three things can be true at the same time.
0: Yeah, exactly. But, I mean, there's no doubt at all. I mean, Labour being so obvious about this. But
1: yes.
0: Who knows who's going to win out on this front? I'd love to hear everyone's thoughts.
1: It's going to be a great debate. Julie Hartley-Brewer on the other side of the news at 10, right here on Talk.
2: 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News. Update. On the hour. Headlines.
3: Reform's deputy leader has shared his reaction after Labour's Angela Rayner suggested the party should have to return £72 million of donations. Richard Tice has told Talk the criticism is hyperventilating hypocrisy, saying Labour itself receives millions in donations from unions.
4: They demand ever higher pay for public sector workers, which means that taxes have to go up, and the Labour Party caves into it by and large. This situation is completely different. There's no demand, there's no ask, except we employ good people.
3: Well, the two £36 million donations from cryptocurrency billionaires are the largest in British political history. But there are proposals going through Parliament to legally cap overseas donations at £100,000. They could be applied retrospectively. Education Minister Georgia Gold says they'll tackle people trying to buy their way into British politics.
5: We're changing the rules because there was overarching concern about the amount of money going into politics. And what we don't want to see is, in our democracy, is it's not individual people I knock on their door and their views they're influencing elections, but big money, some of it, from overseas.
3: Elsewhere, UK politicians are warning AI poses serious threats to human rights, with current laws around it described as patchy and confused. A cross-party report claims government risks being left behind by the rate of development. A proposed tourist tax in London will put many visitors off spending time there. That's according to a new poll. Two-thirds of recent visitors to the capital said a tourist tax will be a deterrent, and three-fifths of tourist surveys claim they will curtail their stays, find cheaper accommodation, or not go there at all. And school dinners across England are getting a major overhaul, restricting food like pizza, sausages and ice cream. The changes come into effect next September and menus will have to be published. That's the latest here on Talk. I'm Matt Hutchinson.
2: Talk. 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
9: 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This is Talk. Your antidote to idiocy. Julia Hartley-Brewer's Talk Nation.
0: Very, very good morning to you. This is Talk, the home of common sense, with me, Julia Hartley-Brewer. Thank you so much, as always, for your company, whether you're listening on DAB Plus Radio, watching on YouTube, all the other ways. If you do miss anything from the show, do go to my YouTube page, Julia Hartley-Brewer Show. Easy to find. Coming up, obviously, biggest story in town, this Labour being accused of threatening the rule of law after Angela Rayner suggested that Reform UK could be forced to return £72 million donated by two cryptocurrency billionaires at the end of last week. This is some talk about that money being confiscated. Those two big donations were made up front, basically to try and avoid a new law coming in, which it had, to be fair, they'd already stated it would be retrospectively backdated back to earlier in this year when it was first announced. But does that seem reasonable or not? Well, especially when Labour, of course, definitely don't want any capping of donations from the trade unions. They say it's very different from individual wealthy people giving money. Meanwhile, small point worth making, the leaders of the SNP, Plaid Cymru and Sinn Féin, are all meeting today to sign a deal designated to kickstart the breakup of the United Kingdom. Unfortunately for them, it does involve the need for, I know, this democracy thing. Hasn't gone that well for them in the past on that sort of thing.

0: And I'm going to be chatting in this hour to Sal Grover. She's the Australian businesswoman who barred a trans-identifying man, so a man, from her women-only app. She lost the Tickle v Giggle case. It's been going through all the courts. We've spoken to her a number of times before. Last week, the High Court refused her final appeal. That's it. It's over. She's had to pay an absolute fortune legal costs. And the bloke, because he is a bloke's, legal costs as well, and a fine. And basically, the High Court in Australia has done the exact opposite of what the Supreme Court here has done. And it's basically ruled that being a woman is just, you know, what someone says they are on a Wednesday afternoon, not what their biological reality is. She's not surprisingly thinking of leaving Australia now. We'll talk to her in the next hour. Plenty more besides to come up in talking about the new school dinner rules. Those Piddington women are preparing for that referendum tomorrow in the Oxfordshire village about seceding from the UK. They should be at that meeting with Plaid and the SNP to try and stop these thousands of illegal migrants being put into an RAF base, a base right near them. I'm also going to be talking about the threat from AI. That story seems to keep on coming up, doesn't it? All that and plenty more chatting with Claire Pearsall, former Conservative government advisor. Morning to you.
1: Morning. It'll
0: be very interesting to get her thoughts on donations from very wealthy individuals. The Tories having taken an awful lot of money from wealthy individuals, as indeed have Labour over the recent and past years. But I want to hear from you. You know it's the only question in town. Labour plans to change the law so that Reform UK could be forced to return a total of 72 million quid donated by two crypto billionaires at the end of last week. What is your reaction to that? Is this basically just very deliberate meddling with the electoral system? Is this about cleaning up British politics and stopping the advancing Americanisation of our politics, where basically hugely wealthy individuals get to decide government policy and what happens? I'd love to hear your thought on this. What is your reaction to that? 0344 499 1000 is the number to get in touch. Text them a talk in your message to 87222. Get in touch with us on X at Talk TV. Calls are charged at the national rate. Text costs one. Standard network rate message. But you knew all that already. Claire Pearsall. Now, look. Reform have had a bit of a rough ride. Mm-hmm. Channel 4 documentaries, other exposés, investigations by the police, the Electoral Commission, the Parliamentary Standards Commissioner, sort of a bizarre by-election called by Nigel mm-hmm. Farage to stand again. It's not been a very good summer for Reform. They're sort of falling down in the polls. They're mm-hmm. not that, haven't got that big lead they once had. The Burnham trickle may well have changed things. And then suddenly, at the end of last week, we had two massive announcements, 36 million quid from Bendello and 36 million quid from Chris Harbord, one-off payments, equivalent of 1 million a month each for the next 3 years to when the next general election could be, but basically front paid and basically to avoid a brand new law that is coming in, it's returning to Parliament today, which would basically stop donations from people living abroad. One of those men, as now we're told, actually registered back in the UK. The other one is coming back to the UK to avoid this. Labour, though, basically saying, we're going to stop this from happening realistically. They want to bring in a cap. Andrew Remain refused to rule that out. The Housing and Communities Secretary on telly yesterday, she also refused to answer repeatedly people asking her, would Labour have accepted a donation of this, or they don't want crypto donations. I think there's a reasonable view for that. Certainly, you know, donations from abroad, individuals who are not living, registered to vote in the UK. Again, I don't have an issue with that. I think that seems very reasonable. However, backdating this, not unprecedented. However, just because something can seem reasonable in terms of the big scheme of things, there's no doubt at all in my mind that this is being done purely and only for Labour's benefit. They don't want Reform, their biggest rivals currently in the polls, from getting massive donation that could make a really big difference to their ability to organise and campaign. Is this just party politicking and nothing else?
1: I think it is, and it just seems to be legislation of spite. I don't have a problem with some of the things they're discussing with political funding, because I think it's an area that we've overlooked for so long, with donations coming in, we don't know where they're from. And this goes for all parties. I'm quite even-handed on this. So I think that having a limit on overseas donor amounts is sensible.
0: I don't think that any... I think it's perfectly reasonable to say that if you don't live in Britain... Now, by the way, I'd include, like, you know, Sean Connery when he was giving money to the SNP.
1: Precisely.
0: If you don't live in Britain, if you're not a British citizen, and you're not registered to vote here... I think there's a perfectly good reason to say you don't get to donate to a political party here.
1: I think that's fairly reasonable,
0: actually.
1: Don't have an issue with that. What I have an issue with is this retrospective part of it, because I think all this is doing is saying we don't like the fact that you've been given a whole load of money to create a war chest for an election. That's it and all about it. That's what they don't like. I mean, when it comes to elections, there is a spending cap anyway for all parties, which is the same.
0: But there's a spending cap in the 6-week period of the general
1: but
0: election.
1: But there is also
0: But there
1: a
0: isn't
1: limit.
0: Really beforehand. That's 50, it's roughly
1: sort
0: 50,
1: of.
0: But it's roughly 50 grand a constituency, yeah. And then there could be a national campaign, and then we get all those declarations, don't we?
1: We do.
0: About, like, oh, did the bus of people turning up wearing the Labour Party T-shirts all
1: and
0: paid
1: it's a
0: for,
1: nightmare.
0: Does that count as a constituency cost, or does that count as a national campaign cost, and we've had that during the referendum on EU and everything, but the rest of the time you can spend whatever you want, but you have to declare the donations.
1: You do, and everything up to the short campaign, so up to that 6-week period, is also looked at, because there are sort of certain limits that kick in. It's a complicated business, and it's a nightmare for election agents to. They have to sign all these things off.
0: And it's a criminal offence to get
1: Absolutely
0: these things wrong.
1: Absolutely, it's a criminal offence to do so. So I think that we need to look at party political funding
0: what
1: as a whole.
0: What is all this money spent on? Because a lot of us were going, you know, I mean, look, there's actually very little evidence that people change their minds much during an election campaign, unless there's a disaster. It is quite normal for opinion polls to move by nothing more than about 2 percentage points during election campaign. People go, well, what's the big fuss about? What do political parties need millions and millions and millions of pounds for? What the heck are they spending it on?
1: If you're looking at political parties, they tend to spend it mainly on what we call the air war. So you would have broadcasting, newspaper print ads, you'd have social media. So those things all have a cost
0: to buying space and employing people to do it.
1: Employing people to do that, especially when you're looking at social media, you're going to have content creators. I mean, you know, literally a couple of teenagers would do the job equally as well. But you do have to pay for that. You have to register it. You know, all of these things have to have imprints on them, so you have to have somebody making sure that your compliance is up to date. Running political parties is not cheap, especially up to elections.
0: And certainly the reform we've talked about, and Nigel Farage specifically said that this money would go towards basically, you know, preparing for government, doing, you know, employing lawyers and experts who can talk through, you know, to explain how they can have legislation ready to go. There's this general view that, you know, insurgent parties need to learn the lessons of Donald Trump's first term. He was surprised to win. He hadn't made a plan, talked a big deal. But when his second term hit the ground running, I mean, there was executive order after executive order. I mean, literally, it was just boom, boom, boom, boom, boom. Yeah. First 100 days, this really matters. And this is about preparing, having experts, but people, a lot of professionals you need to pay.
1: You do, but also it's not just things like preparing the legislation. It's looking at where you want to win seats. Do you have somebody that can get all of the volunteers together to go out and deliver leaflets? Can they produce the literature for their candidate?
0: Isn't that done on a sort of a volunteer basis traditionally?
1: Yes and no.
0: Because in America, this is big business. These people, and we've seen all those, you know, those films about what happens behind the scenes. So these people are hired big bucks to organise campaigns.
1: Yeah, and you'll have regional directors who are generally paid. I mean, you'll have sort of constituency-led volunteers and stuff like that. But if you want somebody to oversee a region, the South East, for example, you do need to pay those people.
0: And, okay, so 72 million quid, again, over possibly a 3-year period, effectively that money would need to be spent. That means it seems like a huge sum of money. However, actually, when you look at the last general election, Tories and Labour massively outspent Reform. Interestingly, Hillary Clinton massively outspent Trump in 2016. I mean, you know, I mean, their money in American politics is in a different league. I've always, I mean, very, very straight about this. You know, I don't want big money in our British politics. There is, however, a problem for an insurgent party, very hard, when you look at, say, you know, the short money. This is the money paid for. So basically, based on your last set of votes you got, there's various different quotes, it's calculated, you know, the Labour Party, the truth, but you can get like 5 million quid from the taxpayer, but the Reform get a few hundred grand to cover sort of basic office expenses and stuff. So very different. But the key thing is also when you look at, say, the 2016 EU referendum, you had, you know, all the big banks, all the big corporations, all, you know, loads of the media. You had all these people all want the unions, everyone happy to put money into the Remain campaign. And then, you know, the Leave campaign had to rely on, you know, individual donors, effectively, didn't it? I mean, Leave.eu, you know, we had, you know, people like Aaron Banks. And I don't like that, but I doubt without some of those multi-millionaire, billionaire donors, we would have got the result we want. Now, did they buy that vote? Well, you could argue they attempted to put the Leave campaign on the same footing as the Remain campaign. So this is where the balance is. The only alternative, presumably, is less money is spent on campaigning. It all becomes completely unregulated. You get like the super PAC thing. And or the taxpayer funds it all.
1: And that's the decision that people are going to want. If you don't like these
0: taxpayer
1: donors,
0: doesn't want to fund it all.
1: No, of course they don't. And I don't want to as a taxpayer.
0: I think may be cheap at half the price to save our politics, personally. But
1: it depends what result you want. It depends how wedded you are to politics and all those people that don't pay tax in the first place.
0: Should reform be forced to give this money back?
1: I don't think so. I think that if it is...
0: You're card-carrying Tory.
1: I am. I think if it is all above board and legal, then why should they?
0: If they said the law was going to be backdated, it was already stated that it would be backdated. This isn't a new thing.
1: I know, and that still hasn't gone through.
0: I don't like things. Well, the argument was you couldn't not backdate it because otherwise everyone would suddenly give donations to avoid the law. But people do that, don't you? You know if something's going to change on April the 6th in terms of people, then you put more money in your ISA, don't you?
1: Absolutely. But I think we have to see if it goes through for a start, because the House rises tomorrow for conference recess. Mm-hmm. So this bill has to go through, and it hasn't done so yet.
0: Okay, interesting.
1: So there's still some time.
0: But what do you make of Angela Rayner, Housing and Community Secretary, saying that they needed to have these new laws to prevent individual donors buying their way into democracy? Let me introduce you to Dale Vince of Ecotricity, who's given a total of £6 million to the Labour Party in recent years. Oh, and by the way, has a business, he supports their climate change policies, has a business benefiting from, this is going to blow your minds, Labour's climate change policies.
1: Yeah.
0: I'm sorry. They can't have it both ways.
1: No, they can't. And that's why I think that this is born out of spite
0: alone. It's total hypocrisy.
1: Well, of course it is. But what do you expect?
0: Where do you make it on the unions? Because we've got the TUC Congress at the moment. Mm. We've had Sharon Graham of Unite Union saying, this is not the same. Paul Novak, TUC leader, and he's giving a speech this morning. And their argument is very clear. Unions, you know, the law was changed some years ago. It's not people paying their subs to those trade unions and then those trade unions giving one big lump sum. People have to opt in or opt out, and that money is effectively individual donations. However, there's no doubt at all, a big union that persuades a lot of their members to give money to Labour, and that money is then handed over effectively because of the union, gives those trade union leaders immense power. Also witnessed by huge amounts of pay money and pay rises going to the members of these big unions.
1: Yeah, I mean, the power of the unions is absolutely enormous, and they lobbied the government very, very hard not to go ahead with the changes to political funding.
0: 52 million quid from Unite Union, historically, over a number of years, but 27 million from Unison, 26 million from GMB, 23 million from Usdaw.
1: And it's not just physical cash that they hand over. Of course, they fund people to work in MPs' offices and constituency offices. So there is a different way of funneling that money through. So I think the true cost of it is probably an awful lot higher than that.
0: And you lot on the Tories, you take a load of money, haven't you? You've got Frank Hester, is given a total of 10 million quid and another via his company, and 5 million directly. Lord John Sainsbury's estate, there was that bequest of 10 million quid plus another million. You know, JCB, Sir Michael Davies, Graham Edwards, Lord Michael Farmer, all around the £5-6 million mark. I mean, and also an awful lot of these, I mean, you know, a lot of people end up with nice little peerages, don't they? These two crypto billionaires say, we don't want a peerage. I think that's because they're a generation where who gives two hoots about a peerage. Yeah. You're a crypto billionaire. You've been living the life of Riley in Hong Kong or Thailand. I'm pretty sure you don't care about sitting in the House of Lords.
1: But I also think...
0: imagine you can already get a decent restaurant table.
1: Oh, yeah. Absolutely.
0: Going out on a limb here.
1: I I do wonder whenever anybody says, oh, they don't want anything for it, it's absolutely fine. I don't believe it for a second, because when you're putting that much money in, especially in crypto, and there are laws that we need to look at.
0: And we know that Nigel Farage,
1: etc. Yeah. So I think that
0: is there anyone who gives money, doesn't want something for nothing? Because again, the trade unions want trade union laws to benefit them. They want employment rights. They want pay rises. Yeah. The crypto billionaires will. Why wouldn't? Well, what do you think? They're campaigning against less regulation on crypto?
1: Yeah, I think you do not.
0: The tech bros who were all sitting there in the first row at Donald Trump's inauguration, they knew. That they knew the deal, he knew the deal. There is this exchange. But this is a problem. Big money does talk. You get to sit next to a cabinet minister at a dinner. You get to have one-on-one meetings. As we saw, you get a helicopter flying you to Clacton to meet with Nigel Farage in a pub with oysters and Guinness. Politicians need money to run campaigns. Yeah. People with money get access to politicians. They get the ear of a politician in the way that my audience and you and I don't get their ear in the same way. We don't get to say, listen, this is a really big issue for people. ...
1: Yeah, exactly. It buys you access. And that is the biggest thing when you're looking at those kind of businesses. They want to bend the ear of a minister or a senior person within a department. And they want to make those changes. So if they can afford it, they're going to do it.
0: I mean, I'm sorry, with all due respect, I don't trust that anybody who has gone out of their way to make their entire career about making shed loads of money, that those people don't care about giving. One of the really interesting things about really rich people is they actually, don't tend to give away a lot of money. There is a soft power in giving away your money. But Bill Gates, oh, isn't he great? He's given all that money in a trust. He has huge power and influence and exerts huge control over how that money is spent. But also, crucially, he spent his entire life in business avoiding reasonable rates of taxation on his profits.
1: Yes.
0: And then goes, oh, look, I'm really rich, I'm giving it away. Sorry.
1: Pay your taxes in the first place.
0: I'm genuinely in two minds on this one. This is clearly hypocritical, spiteful, as you say, behaviour by Labour Party. Try and stop reform. This is them running scared from reform. I think reform do need the money. I also am unhappy about people who live abroad giving money to a party and then basically, they say they want nothing in return. Well, they've maybe not asked for something, but you might be nice to the people who've been nice to you. Human beings are like that. I'd love to hear your thoughts on this one. 0344-499-1000 is the number to get in touch. So I want to go to come up other stories today. A train carrying Boris Johnson, numerous foreign dignitaries, including our current Prime Minister's National Security Advisor, Jonathan Powell, were on a train that was left the station early in Ukraine after a conference, and then another train was actually hit in a Russian drone attack. And it's thought likely that actually Boris Johnson and others were targets for those Russian attacks. Realistically, the Russians knew perfectly well that train had gone, and they're going, just want to show you, coulda if we wanted to.
1: And I think that's the message that we all need to take, is that Russia is there, it's still a threat, and it can do what it wants. And that was a great big warning.
0: Talking of there and can do what it wants, let's talk about AI. Mm. We've had every single whistleblower in the world. We've got a lot. In fact, we have videos on the show on Thursday. We've got AI bosses now pledging action to slow down AI risks. We've got MPs and Lords today in the Parliament are calling for a new law to address AI threats. This is the Human Rights Joint Committee. One whistleblower said, treat AI as a new species that could, disempower us all. How worried are you?
1: I don't understand.
0: I don't know enough to be worried.
1: And I really don't. It's a really massively complex area. And I think that we are so slow to take this up. China are obviously way ahead. So that's what people are concerned about. And I do wonder sometimes when people in the AI business call for a slowdown, is it just because they want time to catch up to those who are in the lead? I don't think you can turn this stuff off. I think there is a place for it. I also think we've gone past the point of being able to get rid of it.
0: That's the worry.
1: Is anybody's guess. It is quite frightening. You can look at it in sort of those science fiction terms that it can take over the world and kill us. Well, it probably could. But
0: I just think when enough people who know about it are warning about it, we should do something about it. But how international regulation happens when you've got people like the Chinese, who, I mean, Chinese leader couldn't care two hoots about human rights or our basic right to existence. I think the worry about AI taking actors' jobs and stealing music without copyright, dwarfed by, basically two-thirds of the world's population won't have a job. What the hell are people doing all day? They're just going to be handing out the happy pills. We're in Brave New World territory, the Aldous Huxley book. And not a happy outcome. But that has all been blown into perspective by the prospect of basically the AI going, we don't think we need these funny little humanoid people anymore. We'll get rid of them.
1: But it's also the fact that, because everyone says, well, can't you just turn it off? Answer is no, you can't.
0: You can't control it and you can't turn it off.
1: And it's replicating itself and it's learning.
0: Talking of which, very briefly, can't turn it off and can't ignore it. The Scottish, Welsh and Northern Irish leaders are meeting today, apparently to plan the breakup of the United Kingdom. We've got John Swinney, the SNP. We've got Rhiannon Yurath of Plaid Cymru. And we've got Michelle O'Neill of Sinn Féin. Summit in Cardiff. And it's the first time that all three first ministers of those three constituent parts of the United Kingdom are all in favour of leaving the UK. They're going to do a joint declaration demanding the right to hold independence referendums. This, of course, comes after very helpfully Donald Trump, while he was in Ireland, talking about that it would be a great thing for Northern Ireland and Republic of Ireland to be reunited. Do you think anything's going to come of this?
1: Probably not. They only have to look at sort of 2014 when we had the Scottish referendum. They may not like the answer they get.
0: Yeah.
1: I don't think that we need to break up the union. I think that they believe it's something it isn't. Can they stand on their own two feet? I doubt it very much.
0: I want an English parliament. I want us to have more say. That's simple as that.
1: Yeah.
0: We're most of the United Kingdom. We need more. I'm just saying, don't anger you if you're from the three other constituent parts, but just straight out there. I wouldn't be brave enough to say this with Philip Ingram was here.
1: I'll tell you that.
0: Anyway, Claire Pizzle, more from you coming up. I want to hear from you. Lots of calls on the board already. 0344 499 1000. Where are you when it comes to basically Labour trying to backdate a new law to basically force Reform UK to hand back or even to confiscate on their behalf that £72 million in two donations from crypto billionaires at the end of last week? Is this an attack on democracy or is this about, they say saving democracy? That's what Labour say. I want to hear your thoughts. 0344 499 1000 is the number to get in touch. Your call's up next. This is Talk.
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7: travel trouble.
13: Long queues in London around Elephant and Castle this morning as the New Kent Road remains closed. An ongoing incident between the A2 at the Bricklayers Arms and the A3, with Southwark Bridge Road also closed westbound from the A3 Newington Causeway towards Keyworth Street. Slenan, Cambridgeshire for the A10 Ely Road. That's partially blocked due to an accident between Milton and Lamb Beach. And there are still problems in Glasgow for the M8, although that closure is slightly smaller now. It remains shut eastbound from junction 30 for Erskine Bridge towards the A8 Greenock Road at junction 29A.
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17: 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Facing up to the facts. This is Talk.
0: This is Talk. Let's get straight to your calls. Martin is in Nottingham. Hello, Martin. What do you want to say?
18: Hello. Two quick ones, please. Yeah. I knew Labour would stoop pretty low to do anything to stop reform, but honestly, when you think the unions have been bunging Labour millions for 100 years for favours and pay rises and things, and yet that's OK. Yeah. The moment that reforms start getting donations, it's all got to be stopped. To me, that's hypocrisy.
0: Well, and they take... we don't want big, you know, rich people giving big donations, but you're happy to take money from Dale Vince, £6 million. Well, there's no moral difference. It's just the amount.
18: No, millions from the unions for years. The other point is, would you agree with me that everybody's digging to find as much as they possibly can about reform and any irregularities? Would you agree with me that if we went through the Tory party and the Labour party with a fine-tooth comb over the last however many years... Would you agree we will probably find irregularities?
0: Yes, well, in fact, there have been. I mean, there have been court cases. I mean, you know, when people say everyone's only targeting reform, that's not true. The papers and investigations have actually targeted reform. The Tories and Labour. I mean, this is the awful thing, is they're all at it.
18: Yeah, but it's not all day, every day. All you ever hear in every single day is what reform have been up to. How often this week or last week have you heard people digging right into Labour or Tory? Yeah. I'm sorry, but reform are getting it in the neck so much more than anybody else.
0: No, I completely agree with you. They are running scared from reform. There's no doubt at all, because they keep saying they're not a threat. They clearly think they are a threat. Otherwise, they wouldn't be bothered.
18: Quarter of the country want them in power next time. But anyway, they were my two points anyway.
0: Very, very fair points. Thank you very much. Short and sharp. I love that, Martin in Nottingham. Paul is in Southampton. Hello, Paul. What do you want to say?
19: Hello, Julia. Hello. A nice weekend.
0: Very nice weekend. There may have been alcohol.
19: yes. The devolution. I say good, off you go.
0: Plaid, Sinn Féin and SNP. Off you toddle.
19: Exactly. But there is a caveat. They must take their fair share of the national debt that we have.
0: Oh, I'm loving your work.
19: And they're using the Barnett formula on the jockos, because they've had more money than everybody else, and they should take their fair share.
0: Well, the Barnett, that's because they're bigger than Wales and Northern Ireland, but the Barnett formula is the same for Scotland and Wales and Northern Ireland, is it not? I mean, look, the same reason I voted for Brexit, you know, I believe people have a right to self-determination. The people of Piddington in Oxfordshire, you know, wanting to secede from the UK, people have a right to self-determination, do they not? If the majority of people in those countries want to rule themselves, I'm fine with it, but I'm with you as well. I mean, not SNP. You go, oh, we'd like the oil, please, but we don't want the debt. No, sorry, that's not how it works.
19: Yeah, absolutely. You know, we can. You know, the Scottish the shipyards, they lose all their business because the Royal Navy would bring it back into England, and I think England would be so much better off, because the money that the City of London makes would still be the same amount, but we just have less people to spend
0: There's a massive defence implication. However, in terms of public sector jobs, Northern Ireland and Wales and Scotland actually would massively be hit because an awful lot of those jobs could be brought back into England. I mean, there'd be a lot more public sector work for a lot of regions desperate in need of those jobs, that's for sure. Paul saying, bye-bye, thank you very much, good riddance. Love to hear your thoughts if you take a different point of view. Give us a call, 0344 499 1000. Plenty more calls coming, particularly on reform and that funding. Do you think it's hypocritical, sort of spiteful attacks on reform, or is it fair dues in terms of crypto billionaires who have until recently lived abroad giving money to our political system? Well, up next, we'll put a lot of that to my next guest, commentator at the Mail on Sunday, Dan Hodges, live in the studio. This is Talk.
17: 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This is Talk.
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0: Good morning. Welcome back to the show. I'm Julia Hartley Brewer, and this is Talk. Claire Pissell still with me in the studio. We've shuffled her aside to get Dan Hodges in, commentator at the Mail on Sunday. And I know a lot of you are always very happy when he's in.
28: Always delighted.
0: Oh, you do rile our audience up, Dan, which is part of the fun. Dan, lots to talk to you about, but we've got to talk about, first up, these accusations of, you know, hypocrisy towards Labour after Angela Rayner was doing the media rounds yesterday and was talking about how we need to get, you know, big donors, individual donors out of British politics, talking about, certainly not ruling out the possibility of backdating this law which is being brought in, currently going through the Houses of Parliament, which would basically stop donations from people living abroad. And she's even talked about cutting donations, from individuals of a large sums of money. Is it just hypocrisy, given that, let's be honest, if these crypto billionaires offered money to the Labour Party, they say, thank you very much, take that money and pocket it quite happily. Just they were quite happy to take Dale Vince's £6 million and many other large donations over the years.
28: Yeah, I think in general terms, you're right. I mean, my own view is, I've been saying this for a while now, I think we just have to get the big money out of British politics, period. I just think we need to just bite the bullet on this, ban all forms of funding and have state funding of purpose.
0: Here's the thing, I always wanted to stop the Americanisation of politics, and that is my gut feeling as well. However, we are now talking about campaigning which costs a vast sum of money. We know that, I mean, people talk about, you know, this is, you know, this £72 million given up front, but over a 3-year period, you know, was it £45 million was spent by Labour the last general election?
28: Yeah, I get a lot of money, but I think you have to offset that. If you went back and did a tally of the bad decisions that have been taken in the name of the British people and the bad decisions that have cost this country,
0: because
28: they were broadly being influenced by
0: you're saying the taxpayer should fund it. But here's the thing: Labour and the Tories currently benefit from, through the political system, the short money they get, you know, £5 million odd, you know, to help with office costs and the like. Reform Party, despite where they are in the polls, with only a few MPs, don't. There is a problem in our system, which anything that is controlled by the state, effectively, by the system, prevents insurgent new parties.
28: Yeah, but that's the same situation for the Lib Dems, that's the same situation for the Greens. And I do think this is part of what...
0: But then neither of them are looking at being the next government.
28: Well, I don't think Reform are looking at being the next government either. So, I mean, you know, we can have this debate. But I think on the specifics of this, though, and I've seen a lot of, you know, this is retrospective. If it was a situation in which the donations had been these, you know, vast amounts, what is it, 72 million had been handed over, I think that's an obscene amount of money, and as I said, I don't think it should have any place in British politics.
0: But it's not obscene given what campaigning costs.
28: Well, but if it was a situation, the money had been given, and then suddenly the government turned around and said, "Oh my God, our political opponents are getting this. What are we going to do? Let's draft a new bill to say these guys can't give money." I think that would be wrong, regardless of who the money was going to. But what it seems to me we're seeing here is legislation was already going through the House of Commons. I think it already passed second reading, in which it basically said, look, you want to donate in the UK, fine, but you have to have been, you have to live here, and you have to have been living here for a period of 12 months
0: up to
28: March. You can't just turn up at which... seems to
0: it but seems it, but to me it also,
28: this
0: it was,
28: money has come just at the moment we're all talking about an
0: it was
28: an ele-
0: stated at the
28: election.
0: Time that it would be backdated
28: it
0: to
28: was stated at the time it would be backdated and my understanding
0: March.
28: Is Reform today, I think Richard Tice was on the radio this morning, was saying that the donations would comply with the proposed legislation as well. So I don't see how Reform can on one hand say we are in complete compliance with the new legislation coming in, and then claim that in some way they're being retrospectively penalised.
0: I think there's going to be a legal challenge on this. And what about the unions? We've got Trade Union Congress conference right this week. We've got Paul Novak, the TUC leader. We've had Sian Graham, Unite leader, both being out on the airwaves the last 24 hours, basically saying that, you know, these donations should be stopped. But, no, big donations shouldn't be stopped from the trade unions. That's different. They would say that, wouldn't they? And wouldn't you, as a former GMB employee?
28: I mean, I think it is different. I think there is a difference between unions who primarily get their money from donations from working people to two crypto billionaires
0: are working
28: who
0: people.
28: Live abroad.
0: They're just very successful working people.
28: Yeah, well, yes, okay.
0: I mean, they are.
28: I think
0: but there's this
28: generous.
0: Notion well, working people have to be sort of, you know, on a factory floor line. No, they're very, very clever, hardworking people who've done very well in life.
28: Well,
0: if it was that easy, Dan, we'd all be billionaires, and we're not.
28: Well, I would set that aside in terms of describing crypto billionaires as working people in that sense. But you're right. I mean, the principle is if you're going to take the money out of politics, you have to take all the money out of politics. You can't say on the one hand, well, we'll have this bit of money here, but we won't have that bit of money there, which is why... As I said, I would introduce state funding, and that prohibition would include the unions.
0: We changed the law was changed with trade unions for a while back, wasn't it? So that basically people had an option to opt in or opt out. But that money is basically handed over by the unions, and you know as well as I do, they do get great sway. The biggest donors get the biggest say, and we've certainly seen what a surprise some of the biggest payouts. Oh, what a surprise to the trade unions
28: that are
0: willing to give the most, and they influence labour. But that money could be given by individuals, couldn't it? And the unions could organise those people. Hey, here's how to fill out the form. Here's the envelope. Go and send that money to the Labour Party.
28: I mean, but you put your finger on something. There were attempts made in the past by the previous Tory governments to try and obstruct the flow of money from the trade unions to the Labour Party in a partial way. So that's been done. That's been done before. But as I say, I think you have to be consistent on this. I think you have to say, the money, if we're going to take the money out of politics, we have to take the money out of politics. The one thing I would say is, yes, I mean, I used to work for a trade union, and the unions did have influence over the Labour Party because of the money they gave. Mm. In exactly the same way, these two crypto billionaires are going to have significant influence over reform because of the money they give. And reform are running around saying, oh, no, they're just a couple of patriots, which is just, as we all know, is complete nonsense.
0: I mean, at the end of the day, if someone has given, you know, 36 million quid, I think it's well over 40 million from certainly Christopher Harper, in fact, way more than that, probably the 50 million mark, that basically, if you pick up the phone, Nigel Farage will answer the phone, whereas another ordinary voter living in the high street picks up the phone, they're not.
28: Exactly, and they've already picked up the phone because, as we've seen, one of the few detailed policies Reform have put out is deregulation of the crypto markets. So, I mean, the phone's already been picked up.
0: Where do you feel about, you're saying money taken out completely, but, I mean, in terms of people living abroad, foreign citizens, you know, companies, I mean, it seems to me to be very reasonable. You need to live in this country, be a British citizen and be registered to vote here. Otherwise, I don't know what business you've got giving money to a political party here. That would seem to me to be a fair minimum.
28: That seems to me to be a no-brainer. Yeah, absolutely. I mean,
0: how do you think taxpayers will take to the idea of, the taxpayer's going to pay for it? And how do you decide how much money Labour gets, Tories get, Greens get, Lib Dems get, Plaid Cymru gets, whatever, and how much Reform gets? Because a lot of people say, they don't. I mean, Reform, Nigel Farage doesn't get his allotted questions in Parliament because he's only got five MPs. But on the polling, he's way above the Lib Dems, who do get two guaranteed questions.
28: I think that's something that you'd have to sit down and you'd have to work out in a fair and balanced way. But the one thing that we know now is we've got a system where, especially with the sort of the vast amounts of money we're now seeing coming in from these crypto billionaires, we've got a system where the British people, I understand people want money spent on schools and hospital things, not political advertising campaigns, but the reality is, in broad terms, the British people are being disenfranchised, precisely as you said, because these guys have a hotline to the politicians and ordinary members of the public.
0: Where do you stand on this meeting today? The leaders of Scotland, Wales and Northern Ireland, the first time all three have actually been from nationalist parties. They're gathering in Cardiff today in a prestigious meeting. They're going to sign a deal designed to kickstart, they believe, the breakup of the United Kingdom. This is the SNP's John Sweeney, Plaid's Renew Europe, the Sinn Féin's Michelle O'Neill.
28: Yeah, I'm going to be honest, I'm not entirely sure what the fuss is about. I mean, these are people, I don't agree with their
0: They haven't
28: their politics.
0: Kept it quiet, have they?
28: I mean, exactly. It's not as if they've been hiding it under, you know
0: keeping it
28: a secret. You know, oh my God, nationalists meet up to talk about nationalist policy agenda. Fine, let them do it. I'm not entirely sure they will secure the policy outcome they're looking for, but fine. I mean, I haven't got a problem with it. If that's
0: very
28: what
0: relaxed
28: they want to do,
0: about
28: let
0: that.
28: Them do it. Yeah.
0: How relaxed are you? Here's the question. How relaxed are you about the change to new school dinners? We've got new school dinner rules being brought in England. Apparently, under new school food standards, fibre and whole grains will be increased. Breakfast clubs will have to follow nutrition rules for the first time. And deep fried food banned, more fresh fruit and vegetables. You're only going to get sweet desserts like cake or ice cream limited, you know, a couple of times a week. Processed food like sausages and chicken nuggets once a week. You've got to have a side of vegetables or fruit, by the way. Well, that's just not going to be eaten. I thought a lot of this was supposed to have been changed after Jamie's school dinners.
28: I thought we'd done all this.
0: But apparently, I don't know, who's still deep frying food anyway? I mean, does anyone still do that? Apparently school canteens do.
28: No, I mean, I don't think we should all go hysterical about the idea that our children are being fed relatively healthy food at school. I mean, that seems a perfectly sensible thing, so long as it doesn't go too far. Because I think one of the problems,
0: kale. Why would we do that to them?
28: But one of the problems is, I think, and we saw this with the Jamie Oliver thing. If in your search for giving them healthy, nutritious food, you give them food they hate, they're not going to eat school dinners. They're going to nip out and go down to the local chippy or something. So that's, you've got to get a balance here. But in terms of the principle, children eating healthy food, I don't think...
0: People do get their knickers in a twist about this. We have the parents, don't we, famously, you know, pushing hamburgers through the school railings.
28: Yeah, I mean, I mean, I think, I don't think that is necessarily the best example of parenting I've ever heard of.
0: A lot of schools are saying one of the concerns is, the thing about fresh food is fresh food is not necessarily, I think as people claim it's more expensive, it's not, but the thing is it goes off. So if people don't eat it, it goes off, whereas you can store, you know, food that's going to be in the freezer, deep fried, that doesn't go off, you can just store that for a very long time. They've said that actually they don't have the funding, and Labour talk a good deal, and we've got this whole free school meals for every child whose parents are on universal credit. And they want to bring, under Sadiq Khan, free school meals for every primary school child. Why a millionaire's child needs to get a free school meal, I don't understand. But there isn't actually enough funding for the school meals they've already got.
28: Yeah, and it seems to me, you know, this should be an area where we are, you know, obviously it's a time where resources are very, very tight. But I think ensuring the food our children are being fed at school should be relatively healthy.
0: Seems like a no-brainer.
28: And relatively fresh. I don't think that should be the most.
0: I think we should get some crypto billionaires to donate to fund our school. Claire Pearson, where are you on this?
1: Well, I think again it's all out of proportion, and I think that school dinner funding isn't there, so that's why these meals are being made. But also in secondary schools, a lot of those only have a 30-minute lunch hour. Yeah. You're not going to sit down and have a sort of, you know, massive salad an hour.
0: My absolute rule is I don't want the kids let out of the gates during the school call to hours.
1: What, to nip down the chicken shop?
0: I don't want them. I don't want the feral kids roaming the streets. I want us to know until 3:30, 4 o'clock,
1: where they are.
0: The streets are safe. So it was like my
28: what about
0: area.
28: After school hours?
0: Then you just avoid the high school. We all know that around my way, that's for sure. Dan Hodges, thank you for joining us. I know you're heading off to Parliament now, commentator at the Mail on Sunday. 10:48 is the time. Up next, we're going to be talking to the fabulous, the wonderful Sal Grover. She's founder of the Giggle for Girls app. She's going to be talking about a new ruling by the Australian High Court. Very different from the Supreme Court here last year. They basically decided that, if a bloke says he's a woman, thinks he's a woman, then he is a woman. Biological sex doesn't even come into it. Australia, folks, has fallen. That's up next. This is Talk.
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6: Reports say Greggs are doing something with Stilton and lawyers are involved. More news as we have it. Greggs, bag some joy.
3: 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Travel trouble.
8: Slow traffic as the closure for the northbound side of the M3 on the entry slip road continues to overrunning roadworks at junction 9 for Winchester North. Delays are to Winchester South. And clockwise on the M60, there is a lane closure and slow traffic to a broken down lorry between junction 17 for Bury New Road through to junction 18. On the A1M southbound, there is a partial block to an issue between junctions 57 at Darlington through to Barton at junction 56. I'm Hannah Cox.
9: It's happened again, Jackie. I only went in to replace my mascara, but I just had to try a lip stain and a face cream and that hair oil from Social. And once I'm here, I'll just...
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2: Turn on. Tune in. Speak out. A double dose of reality across the UK. The home of common sense. This is Talk.
0: Good morning. Welcome back. 10:51 is the time. Well, look, let's go all the way down under to our Antipodean cousins, where it's really, really very simple. Australia is completely lost to us. All common sense has gone after the latest High Court ruling in the big Tickle v Giggle case that we've spoken about so many times before, with the founder of the Giggle for Girls app, Sal Grover, who kindly joins us right now. Good morning to you and good night to you over there, Sal.
7: Thank you so much. Yeah, I'm at my nana's house in New Zealand at the moment.
0: Oh, New Zealand. So, yeah. Ah, right. Well, thank you so much for joining us. I know it's late for you. I was absolutely stunned when I saw this news on Thursday. Explain to us what this High Court decision was and what it means.
7: So basically, to be accepted to the High Court in Australia, which the High Court is the equivalent of, say, the UK Supreme Court, it's the highest court in the land, you have to apply. And they accept you, and it's whether they deem that there is an error in law that has occurred, and so that there's a legal issue. It's not no facts of the case. It's just whether a legal issue.
0: Are you entitled to bring an appeal?
7: Yeah, on a legal basis. And so they have said, no, we are not entitled to have an appeal heard in the High Court because there'd be no chance of success, which basically means that they have said that the previous court's decision that sex is changeable and that men can be women, there is no chance of success of fighting that.
0: That's the law, end of matter. Now, of course, we had in April last year this Supreme Court ruling, case brought by four women in Scotland, fantastic bunch of women, basically to sort of establish what is a woman. And for some reason, we needed a load of High Court, Supreme Court judges and eight pages of documentation to tell us what a woman is. And in fact, it was very, very simple. It's based on biological sex. The Australians have decided that is not the case. And it is whatever anyone says. You can say you're a man, then you're a man. I can, this man, Roxanne Tickle, and he is a man, he can say he's a woman. And I'm showing a picture of him right now. He is quite clearly a man. There's no, you hear him, you look at him, you know he's a man. For those people who've been living under a rock and haven't kept pace with what was going on, just briefly, can you tell us how long this case has been going and how it started and why you've ended up spending the last few years of your life fighting a battle to prove biological reality?
7: So basically, I created a social networking app exclusively for women called Giggle. Thousands upon thousands of men tried to get on it constantly, and we had security to stop that from happening. Occasionally a man would get through and we would remove him. That's exactly what happened in this particular situation. I don't know what any of those men think about themselves, whether they think they're women or chickens. I don't really care.
0: Yep. They ain't women.
7: Yeah, exactly. And so this particular one filed an Australian Human Rights Commission complaint citing gender identity discrimination against me. This was in January 2022. To put it into perspective of how long this has been going, I was 14 weeks pregnant when I got this Australian Human Rights Commission complaint, and my daughter just turned 4.
0: Yeah, yes, her entire life has been about this. You fought, and a lot of people, and we talked about this before on the show, a lot of people would have gone, oh, I can't, I don't want this battle, I'll give in. You chose to fight the good fight, and we thank you for it. But it has been very, very costly for your life, your family life, and financially. Tell us what the final Supreme Court ruling was, sorry, High Court ruling was, in terms of what you've had to pay this man and how much you've had to spend on legal costs for him and for you.
7: So my legal costs have been over $1 million. I've been ordered to pay him $20,000 in damages because they say that I've called, for one of the reasons being that I called him, I've called him a man.
0: Well, he's a man.
7: They claim that I've called him a man in over 50 interviews, which is a lie. It's many, many more. It's hundreds. I've never called him a woman and I ever will.
0: I mean, I'd like to say, Roxanne Tickle, if you want to sue me, you're a man. You're welcome to sue me at any time.
7: Yeah, I'm not. I'm not going to stop telling the truth. I refuse to stop telling the truth. So, and then now the High Court ruling, I have to pay his costs as well. So that will be the next fight. I don't exactly know what the amount is going to
0: and
7: be there.
0: Where has he got this money from? Because, I mean, look, you've been presumably trans organisations funding him. Who have you got funding from? I'm going to guess you don't have a spare million Australian dollars hanging around.
7: No, so I've been able to it's the generosity of people from all around the world. I've been able to crowdfund this, and it's gigglecrowdfund.com.
0: Give generosity.
7: But, I mean, he is relying on me. Like, who's funding him at this point? Me.
0: I'm hoping J.K. Rowling, who has a lot of spare cash to hang around. I know you were meeting up with her, weren't you, last time you were here in the UK? I'm hoping she has been a generous soul on this front, because this is fighting the good fight.
7: No, I mean, look, to be honest, I mean, like, J.K. Rowling has been an amazing support and to me and so many other women. But, you know, it is a thing, isn't it? I don't think that J.K. Rowling should have to go and fund
0: personally every single case.
7: Personally every single court case in the world. I mean, it's, you know, no matter what, you're not a limitless amount of money.
0: But you've actually done an interview since saying that you're thinking of leaving Australia because you just can't live in a country where basic biological facts aren't acknowledged. I mean, you've also got the bizarre thing that your Prime Minister, Albanese, he has previously said there should be women-only spaces, girls and women should be able to play sport against only girls and women and not facing men. So, but he seems to accept all of this, but won't change the law and says he doesn't want to get involved in this culture war. But the war is already there.
7: Well, I mean, he calls it a culture war, but it's not a culture war if it's been in front of the courts, is it? It's a legal war, and it's a political war then. So a culture war is not something that's been in a 4.5-year-long court battle. Furthermore, he can't change the law. The reason being is that all of Australia's institutions are captured, and if he was to actually come out on our side on this, they will turn against him, and he's, I think, highly aware of that. So he's absolutely beholden to trans activists at this point. I am going to leave Australia. I mean, the person who took me to court essentially for no reason. There's no app that he will ever get on.
0: No.
7: I would never ever run an app for women that allowed men on it.
0: Because it wouldn't be an app for women then.
7: Exactly. I mean,
0: literally, the whole point was it was a space for women to exchange thoughts and ideas and jokes and it not be for men. He could have set up his own app if he wanted to have his own app.
7: 100%. All power to someone who wants to do it. If you want to create something for women plus men who claim to be women and there's a market for it, have at it. I don't care. No, I will be leaving Australia to do it. I'm going to do exactly what I set out to do, and I'm very fortunate that I...

0: His reaction after Labour's Angela Rayner suggested the party should have to return £72 million of donations.
1: The hyperventilating hypocrisy of the socialists over this issue is quite extraordinary. They receive tens of millions every year from the unions, which comes, by the way, with demands, unlike in our situation.
0: Well, Richard Tice has been speaking to Talk this morning, and Reform says applying new restrictions retrospectively would mean confiscating donations that were lawful when received. The two £36 million donations from cryptocurrency billionaires are the largest in British political history. Elsewhere, UK politicians are warning AI poses serious threats to human rights, with current laws around it described as patchy and confused. A cross-party report claims governments could be left behind by the rate of development. Richard Susskind has written a best-selling book on AI. He's told us the tech poses different types of risks.
2: So there are, for example, the existential threats, but there are also the impact on white-collar work, or the impact on our democratic process, the threats of deep fake. And when we're talking about regulating, we need to separate out the different kinds of problems and risks that we face.
0: The First Ministers of Scotland, Wales and Northern Ireland are currently in a meeting discussing steps to independence. The leaders of the SNP, Plaid Cymru and Sinn Féin, want to push Downing Street for referendums, but Andy Burnham says that's off the table. Schools across England will have to publish their menus from next September as part of plans to tackle childhood obesity. Servings of pizza, cakes and sausages will be limited, while deep-fried foods will be cut entirely. And Oasis fans are eagerly waiting to see if a new tour will be announced today. A drone display over Manchester on Thursday night suggested something would be happening at 4 p.m. That's the latest here on Talk. I'm Matt Hutchinson.
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6: Very, very good morning. Welcome back to the show. It's fast approaching 3 minutes past 11 o'clock. This is Talk. We are the home of common sense, and I'm Julia Hartley Brewer. Lots more to talk about. Love to hear your thoughts on everything we are talking about, but obviously an awful lot about this 72 million quid combined from two crypto billionaires to Reform at the end of last week. We had Angela Rayner, the housing secretary, talking about how they could be forced to return that money or even have it confiscated with the change in the law they're trying to bring through Parliament at the moment. When it was first put to in place in back in March, well, they were introducing the law. They did say it would be backdated so that people who were living abroad could not give this money. They also want to ban donations made in cryptocurrency. But is this just basically hypocritical spite? And let's face it, these guys had offered money to the Labour Party. They'd have taken it on their knees. Angela Rayner, I mean, she's happy to take the knee to any organisation she thinks that will look after her, isn't she? We're also talking about her. Labour's unions got the TUC conference this week. They're saying, no, money from the unions is a completely different thing and it shouldn't be a cap on them. But isn't this just total and utter rank hypocrisy? Plus, we're going to be talking about the threat from AI. MPs and Lords in a joint committee are calling for new laws to address the AI threat to human rights. Donald Trump has said there isn't a threat. He says whoever wins AI, he says, wins. Yeah, their trouble is they might be winning, but the rest of us might be losing. Lots coming up in this hour. We're going to be talking to head of Reform UK's Preparation for Government unit. That's Danny Kruger, former Tory MP. We're going to be talking to tech expert Will Guyot, and we're also going to be obviously getting your calls as well. So I want to hear from you. Labour planning to change the law so that Reform UK could be forced to return £72 million donated by two crypto billionaires. What's your reaction to that? What's the motivation for them doing that? Give us a call, 0344 499 1000. Text us on 87222. Get in touch on X at Talk TV. Calls are charged the national rate and text costs one standard network rate message. So I'd like to say Claire Pearsall is still here, former Conservative government advisor.

0: Liza, thank you very much indeed for joining us. We'll come back to it. We've got the First Ministers Leaders Summit, and they're actually in Cardiff right now. And we'll talk about that in a moment. But I'd love to hear your thoughts in more detail about Reform UK, because we've got these, we have these two massive donations, 36 million quid from Hong Kong-based Bendello and another 36 million from Thailand-based Chris Harborne, both men apparently moving back to the UK to get around these laws. One has already returned, we're told, has already registered to vote here. Huge sums of money. We know, of course, Chris Harborne, he's also given, I think, 9 million quid also to reform already, plus 5 million to Nigel Farage personally. We've got the Electoral Commission into looking into other donations. We've got the Power Louise Standards Commission looking into the £5 million donation. We've got Metropolitan Police looking to other donations involving other men, other donors. And this channel for documentary, not these two men, I must stress. Labour basically saying, this is trying to buy British politics. We've got a law coming through Parliament. We want to change it. And we also want to backdate it so that, you know, they're not ruling that out. Also not ruling out a cap on donations, because this is a huge, big donation, despite the fact that through donations, you know, Tory party spent 45 million quid, Labour Party around the same at the last general election. These are large sums of money coming in one big go. But your party and Labour have repeatedly taken large donations, you know, 10 million quid at a time. So what does this tell us about what's going on?
1: Well, I believe this to be spiteful against reform. I think that if Labour had the same money being thrown at them, they would be taking it and smiling
0: and, so would
1: and
0: your
1: be
0: party.
1: Very, very happy. Absolutely. No party would turn it down because politics is expensive. I think the general public will make their own minds up whether this is an issue, and I think the majority of them are sort of shrugging their shoulders at the moment, not really that bothered. They should be, because I don't like the Americanization of British politics, and that's where we're going when you've got large amounts of money from donors, especially in crypto, where we don't entirely understand where
0: most
1: that money has come
0: clue,
1: from.
0: Let's be honest. I mean, certainly most journalists and politicians haven't got a clue. But here's the thing. I mean, we a lot of people rail against the Americanization of British politics and the big money coming in, the campaigning style, the big rallies. To a certain extent, actually, a lot of that gets people involved, you know, and gets people riled up. And you know, the information war that goes on social media is a whole new world. Well, people doing that and buying that space, those adverts and things, you know, that costs money.
1: Yeah.
0: Elections cost a lot of money. There is already huge money in our politics. The question is where it comes from. Is there a difference if, you know, let's say, what is it, 200,000 members that the Reform have got? If 200,000 members of the Reform Party each give a fiver.
1: Yeah.
0: Or a couple of crypto billionaires in Thailand and Hong Kong. Does that make a difference?
1: Yes, I think it does.
0: Is that what the argument from the unions is? When it's a small amount of money from individuals, it is different.
1: But I think it's also where those people come from, isn't it? Is if you're a member of Reform and you're in the UK, and I have to caveat this by I think that we should stop all of the overseas donations, certainly have a cap on those kind of donors.
0: I don't even think cap. I think if you don't live in the UK, are not registered to vote in the UK and you're not a British citizen, I don't think you should be giving money to British political parties.
1: I don't think
0: that is an unreasonable requirement
1: neither
0: of any
1: do I.
0: party.
1: Neither do I, and I would question as to why somebody who lived overseas wanted to
0: donate. Sean Connery, nothing like these sums.
1: No.
0: But he was busy arranging his tax around the 90-day rule so he wouldn't pay money, more tax than he needed to in the UK. He then sodded off, was it the Bahamas or Bermuda or somewhere?
1: Yeah.
0: And then he was saying, oh, I want the Scottish independence, I care so much about Scotland, whilst living on his island.
1: Precisely.
0: I mean, come on, mate.
1: Yeah, well, what's in it for you? And I think that has to be the question. But I think that Labour needs to be very, very careful because of the money that they get through the unions. It's an inordinately large amount of money. And it goes into funding a lot of MPs' offices, which I think that the general public don't always realise.
0: And of course, despite the fact that huge sums of money, I mean, since 2023, Unite have given, what, almost 53 million, Unison almost 28 million, GMB Union 26 million, Usdaw 23 million. Despite all of that, of course, at no point have any of the members of trade unions been given bumper public sector pay rises. And this is the thing.
1: Shocker.
0: Trade unions say, but anyone, you know, and you don't have to pay the money. Nevertheless, the fact that a union has a lot of members and they get a lot of members because they able to deliver those pay rises. How do they deliver those pay rises? By having the power of the fact that they can get access, Labour Party, and we give you money or we might not give you money. Exactly. We might not encourage our members to give money. That is, I mean, that's how they get their power and their access.
1: It is. It's holding that particular party to ransom.
0: So it's the same difference. It's just funded in a slightly different way.
1: It is. But I think we need to look at how political parties are funded, because I've previously not been a fan of state intervention. But I think when you're talking about these large amounts of money, especially when it's crypto and we don't understand much about it and where it comes from, we need to start looking at how we deal with this.
0: Okay. However, here's the thing. Again, you know, there is already taxpayers' money. It's called short money to fund the offices of, you know, the leader of the opposition. If you're a leader of the official opposition, you get more money than other political parties, et cetera, et cetera, because there are more duties. You have to do more jobs and you need more staff. And this is to the tune of millions. All the big parties get this. But, of course, you know, the smaller parties get less because they've got fewer MPs, including Reform, but they're only 5 MPs, despite this huge share of the vote. Now, this all comes down to when we have a general election and, you know, who's entitled to how many party political broadcasts. Should someone be entitled to take part in a leader's debate? Mm-hmm. And they say, well, you've only got 5 MPs, so you don't get to be on the podium with the Lib Dems and the Tory party. Well, hold on a minute, but I've got 25% of the polls,
1: says Nigel Farage.
0: Vote share, well, in some of these things, in terms of the party political broadcasting, actually, the vote share is taken into account by the Electoral Commission. But here's the thing. There is no doubt at all in my mind that the blob, the civil service, the Electoral Commission, I 100% include in this, Ofcom, the general, all of the bodies that oversee all of this, supposedly studiously neutral, our establishment, they as a body, as a feeling, they don't really like or approve of insurgent parties like Reform. They don't know anybody who votes Reform. They think they wouldn't have these people to their homes for dinner or for a drink. They don't like these people. These are not people that I would trust to be independent arbiters of how certain political parties are funded. They'll say they'll organise it on a completely neutral basis. It will just happen to benefit the parties that aren't Reform UK. That's what I think will happen.
1: Can we spin it on its head, though, by saying if you don't want the establishment, for using that phrase, to look into you and to scrutinise you, then perhaps try and tidy up your own affairs first, because I think Reform are making it so easy for everyone to have a good old look.
0: I am furious with the Reform Party, and Nigel Farage in particular, over the £5 million from Christopher Harborne, for personally.
1: That's what started it.
0: And that Channel 4 documentary, and I think there are an awful lot of people who I mean, you know, I say I'm not party political, but, you know, I think that what they're doing is really important work, and I think they're changing the whole debate over to window, massively shifted. I still think Nigel Farage is the most influential politician of his generation, hugely important, but I think the apparent money grubbing looks really bad.
1: And
0: the general public seems to agree with me on that. However, their argument would be, but we need money to fight the establishment, as they did for the Leave campaign against Reform.
1: But do you need 72?
0: Well, why did your party spend 45 million in the last election?
1: That was the entire election campaign. And I think if you look at spending, it has to be all logged and everything else. So you have to spend a certain amount to actually get your message out there. And unfortunately, leaflets just aren't doing it. You have print, you have broadcast, you have social media campaigns. You have to pay to be able to get your message across, because the traditional ways that we all used to campaign don't work anymore.
0: I mean, there is that difficulty. How is this going to be sold to voters, though? Because people go, so you want us to pay in taxes? How much to political parties? It's one thing, a bit of 5 million quid short money. Most people don't even know about that, frankly.
1: No.
0: But when you're talking about, okay, here's 50 million quid.
1: Yeah, I don't like the idea at all, because I don't want my tax money paying for a Liberal Democrat campaign, for example. Other parties are available. But I don't like the fact that you would have to fund it from the state, and I think that it comes into very, very huge problems when you start divvying it up.
0: I want to hear your thoughts on this. We're going to get your calls on this. 0344 499 1000. There's another big event going on today, which is first ministers of the other constituent members of the United Kingdom than England, Scottish, Welsh, Northern Irish leaders are currently staging a press conference in Cardiff. Been at a meeting. They're planning to break up the United Kingdom. We've got this SNP leader John Swinney. We've got Plaid Cymru's leader. That's apologies for my pronunciation here to my Welsh listeners. Rhian Ap Iorwerth, Sinn Féin, Michelle O'Neill, also Marilyn McDonald was there as well. And basically, you know, they are signing a memorandum about the declaration to honour the right to hold independence referendums.
1: Well, isn't that nice for them? I mean, I do think a little bit of this is that you're talking to a whole bunch of people who are talking to each other about things they would like to do, and they all have the same opinion, but the rest of us maybe don't.
0: Yeah.
1: And good luck to them. But
0: they've been elected, they're representing.
1: Absolutely, but they should learn from the Scottish referendum result that sometimes you don't get what you're asking. And that's what they need to realise, that just because they hold they want the right to hold a referendum doesn't mean the public are going to agree with what they
0: want.
1: Well,
0: I mean, we were told in 2014 the Scottish referendum was once in a generation,
1: yeah.
0: Wasn't it? And then they've asked another. And again, when Nicola Sturgeon was leader, it was like, if we get past a certain threshold, then that will be deemed to be, you know.
1: Yeah.
0: There is an element, a vote in favour of us holding another referendum. And they've not passed that point each time. There is the point in Scotland, which is that the terms have changed. The 2014, the UK was still in the EU. And what I find absolutely fascinating about the Scottish, Welsh and Northern Irish leaders, they are all anti being ruled in any way by London.
1: Yes.
0: But absolutely, although, I mean, the Sinn Féin are slightly more sceptical, absolutely really, really, really keen on being ruled by Brussels. They all want to go into the EU. It's absolutely fascinating.
1: But I just also don't understand how they think they can survive, because if they leave, say if they did, they should be made to take a part of the national debt, which is inevitably, part of it would have been run up. But also the jobs that they would lose, for example, in Wales, hosts the DVLA and all of those job opportunities. So if they don't really want to be part of the UK, then we'll take that back into England, put the jobs and the investment there. And what are Wales going to do? Because that's a large employer for them.
0: There are huge numbers of... didn't they move the Office for National Statistics?
1: Yes. Yeah, there are others.
0: Well.
1: Yeah, there are
0: so, I mean, there are a huge number of jobs that are in Wales, Northern Ireland and in Scotland that would... Well, by definition, they wouldn't stay in those countries because they're for managing. I mean, there'll be an element where they'd still need to keep some to manage their own affairs. But if it's the Department for Health, you know, or whatever, or, you know, work and pensions, those jobs are not going to be coming there. Funding, I mean, as one of our callers pointed out, fine, you want to take your funding, fine. You get your tax revenue. But here's the other thing, you also have to take your share of the debt.
1: Yes.
0: The trillion, was it 3 trillion in debt or something we've got?
1: Precisely.
0: But also, crucially, I mean, huge amounts of funding goes from England, particularly the south of England, particularly London, to those devolved nations.
1: Yeah.
0: The Scots have been arguing for years, no, we've had North Sea oil. We're not going to backdate everything. We're going to start from zero, aren't we? So what about currencies? Would they take? They'd be required to join the euro.
1: They would, and whether they would be eligible to do so, because the GDP of that particular part of the country isn't going to be enough to satisfy
0: There's a debt ratio, isn't there?
1: There is.
0: Although they did fudge it for France and various other countries, didn't they, originally?
1: Well, they did, but also they're slightly bigger countries, and if you're looking at, for example, Wales, I'm not sure you can fudge it enough to allow that to stand.
0: Do you think we're all going to see the breakup of the United Kingdom in our lifetimes?
1: No, I don't. I really don't, because I think actually they will realise that it is stronger together. I much prefer having the Union. I mean, if we are going to go down the sort of devolution route, then I want the independent Republic of Kent. I want my own flag, my own
0: London
1: border control.
0: London as a Monaco-style city-state. let's also just briefly, I want to talk about the anti-migrant protesters. We've got anti-migrant protesters plotting apparently to intercept dinghies in the channel using their own boat. Dramatic escalation. We saw what happened last week.
1: Yeah.
0: We were talking so much the week about those demonstrations in Portsmouth. We also had various different police forces, Nottingham, Portsmouth as well, saying no more face coverings. Mm-hmm. A man wore a face covering that was a burqa at a protest in Portsmouth, and then still got arrested, which is very strange, because burqas weren't included.
1: I mean, that's inevitable.
0: No, if why, if you're going to say, I would ban the burqa and niqab tomorrow. I think they're obscene dog garments. I have no place in Western society. But if women are allowed to wear them walking down my street, I don't see why a protester can't wear them.
1: But then it was just the inevitability of that happening. I think the majority of it could see.
0: Good for them.
1: I mean, this is a chap from Southampton, 76-year-old individual from Southampton, who is, I believe, due in court today to answer that. So that's all happened very quickly. It's a surprise that they can't usher the courts to deal with other cases quite as quick as they've done.
0: Yes, that does seem to happen quite a lot. We've also got the Piddington women. This is the little 350 strong village in Oxfordshire, fighting to stop the asylum centre coming next to the village. Now the article says it's saying around 1,200. There was expectation that it actually could be up to 3,500 turning up. They've got their independence referendum on seceding from the UK tomorrow. I think that's going to be a slam dunk. I mean, it has no legal binding, powers, but I think very representative. Maybe we should all start doing this.
1: And that's the thing. I love these little local revolutions because I do think that it could actually work. And I understand that even President Trump is aware of this, and he would support them leaving. So you can always see
0: they
1: this
0: might get a great trade deal with the US.
1: Absolutely.
0: No tariffs.
1: You get this one.
0: Move
1: state.
0: Your business to Piddington.
1: Precisely.
0: Well, we're with you, Piddington, all the way. We'd like to keep it. We want to come with you.
1: Yes.
0: As I wrote in my song, I'm voting with Piddington. 11:21 is the time. Up next, we are going to be talking more about what is going on with those Reform donations with Danny Kruger. He was a Tory MP. He's now with Reform. He's also leading their preparations for government. How crucial is that money going to be for Reform, and how will they manage if they have to give it back, which is what Labour want them to do? That's up next. Love to hear your thoughts as well. We'll take your calls after we speak to Danny Kruger. 0344 499 1000 is the number to get in touch. Stay tuned.
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10: Slow traffic for the northbound side of the M3. The entry slip road to Winchester North at Junction 9 is closed to overrunning roadworks. Delays are to Junction 11 for Winchester South. Clockwise on the M60, a lane closure to a broken down lorry from Bury New Road at Junction 17 through to Junction 18. And busy for the southbound side of the A1M, a partial block to an issue between Darlington at Junction 57 through to Barton at Junction 56. I'm Hannah Cox.
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12: This is Talk. Converting negative agitation into positive conversation across the nation. Hear it. See it. This is Talk.
0: Good morning. This is Talk. Right, well, let's return to the big issue of those £72 million, count them, in two big donations from crypto billionaires Ben Dello and Chris Harbonner, which were announced by Reform last week. And indeed, the expectation that the Labour Party is going to try and basically ban those donations, have them retrospectively, effectively confiscated or handed back under new laws on electoral funding. Let's talk about all of that right now with Danny Kruger. He is a Reform MP for East Wiltshire. He's also head of Reform UK's preparations for government and, of course, a former Tory MP. Danny Kruger, thank you so much for joining us.
13: Morning. Morning, Julia.
0: So, first of all, when did you first find out about these donations? And as someone preparing for government, how are you planning to spend that money?
13: Well, I found out when everyone else did. I mean, I was conscious that we have these very generous supporters who are committing further support to us. I didn't know the scale of what was due. I mean, it's important to know why the sums that have been given are what they are. So £36 million each, that's £1 million a month for 3 years. And that's because they want to have us, give us continuity of income to have the resources we need to fight what might well be a long campaign between now and the end of this parliament. And they know that there will be attempts, and we heard about them more over the weekend, by Labour to cut off the sources of our income. So they're giving us money up front, but as they've explained, as I'm saying, the idea is to give us a continuity of funding for the whole parliament. So it's enormously appreciated. We're very grateful. I mean, you know, that money will be made available to Party HQ on a unconditional basis. There's no strings attached, certainly nothing in it for the donors themselves. But in terms of how it's to be spent, it'll be a combination of obviously campaigning resources that are needed to help us get our message out across the country, but okay. Also the crucial work of actually ensuring that when we win, we have a very well worked out plan. And that's quite a resource intensive challenge.
0: Okay. I mean, there's a lot. Again, campaigning costs a lot of money. And again, a lot of people talk about, you know, trying to echo what Donald Trump did in his second term, hitting the ground running, having everything prepared. And again, that costs money as well. You say it's unconditional. It's very generous. Nothing in it for the donors. You do understand why most people would say, no matter how rich I was, the idea that I would give 36 million quid just because I'm a nice guy and expect nothing back whatsoever strikes most of us, call me an old cynic, Danny Kruger, as rather unlikely.
13: Julia, I don't know. I mean, I would really challenge you on that. Do you actually think that people don't give because they want to see their country transformed? And obviously, they'll recognise the benefits themselves and their children. I mean, Christopher Harborne's interesting. You know, he's made an enormous amount of money over many years. He's an older gent, and he's looking forward to the future of his country and thinking what future generations are going to have. And I think it's a legitimate and very appropriate thing to do with wealth on that scale. And, you know, he is so fantastically rich, I don't think he'll notice the loss.
0: I mean, there is an element. They are crypto billionaires. This is money down the back of the sofa for them. However, I think a lot of people would question why someone like Chris Harborne, who's lived in Thailand for years, in fact, took Thai citizenship, why Ben Dello, who's been living in Hong Kong for years. I mean, they love their country so much. They care so much about their country, Danny Kruger. But they don't, well, we're told they're coming back or have come back, but they haven't been living here for years.
13: Well, there you go. They're coming back because they want to meaningfully support the next government, and they want to, and frankly, they had to get around these rules. But no, I mean, I'm afraid to say, Julia, we have driven abroad thousands and thousands of brilliant, hardworking, talented people, young people are leaving in their droves. People who've made a lot of money or who are able to make a lot of money are doing it in places like Hong Kong, Dubai, Singapore, Europe, because of the tax regimes of this and the previous government. So the fact that we have driven them abroad and they are lamenting the state of Britain from where they are, I think is very understandable, and it's very common. So listen, they can be just as British and just as patriotic while working abroad. We all know people who've done that, and I'm very proud of to say that they are.
0: They're just as patriotic. I completely understand a lot of people do leave because of the tax regimes and things like that. But are you just as patriotic when you go somewhere where you pay a lot less tax and you're not paying tax into the coffers of your own country that you claim to love so much?
13: They pay enormous taxes in this country as well. And as I say, they are business people who quite rightly, are seeking the best returns on their investment.
0: Ben Dello and Chris Holborn both pay tax, enormous sums of money tax to this country already, even though they don't live here.
13: Well, they will have done, and they will continue to do so. Yes, and you know, I'm not aware. I don't know with their tax arrangements, but they will clearly be. Okay. And I mean, I know Ben's case in particular, who I know better. He's got investments in this country. He's got a home here. He's moving back to live here. So, and they're going to face this punitive tax regime that Labour imposes on our wealth creators. So, listen, you know, and I mean, Ben in his case, he's out of crypto altogether. So, you know, the idea that there's any sort of benefit that he might get from a reform government, which is a, you know, might support this, his industry.
0: This has been the argument, hasn't it? I'll come to what Labour is saying they want to do in a moment. This has been the argument that actually crypto billionaires benefiting from a reform government, if Nigel Farage was prime minister or influential in a coalition government, wanting to basically avoid more regulation of cryptocurrency, that would benefit them. And so people, you know, cynics like myself would say, come on, they are going to benefit eventually. It may well be that actually Nigel Farage and these other guys, they've come to the same view completely separately for different reasons, but nevertheless, wouldn't you want to have someone in power who happens to agree with you on something that would give you a massive, massive financial boost?
13: Well, we all vote and support political parties that both agree with us and for whom we think they would benefit us and our families in future. I think that's perfectly just, but what is really important is that there is no quid pro quo, no direct benefit, certainly no offer of a peerage, which is the usual way the main parties raise their money. There'll be nothing in it for these gentlemen, other than the sense that they've helped to save their country.
0: Am I right in thinking that if one of my audience, I've got various people on the phone lines now, if they picked up the phone to Reform HQ and said, hi, I'd just like to have a quick word with Nigel Farage or Danny Kruger about policy, that they probably wouldn't be put through straight away. But I'm going to go out on a limb here and guess that Ben Dello and Chris Holborn, they're patched through straight away, aren't they? You know perfectly well how these things work, and it's the same for every political party. You were in the Tories for years. You get to sit at the more you give, you get a better table at the charity fundraising dinner. You get the ear of the minister. You get to call them. They message you back. You get meetings. Come on. You know how it works. I know how it works, and my audience knows how it works.
13: Well, that's how it should work, because giving money is a personal business. It's understandable that the party leader is involved in fundraising for the campaign, but it is really important to ease the boundary between political donations and direct lobbying and buying policy or buying any sort of special favours.
0: You know perfectly well, if you give a lot of money to a political party, whichever one it is, you buy access, you buy a return phone call. That's what you've paid for.
13: Well,
0: voters who don't have a spare 36 million quid don't buy that access. So their vote only counts once instead of 36 million times.
13: Well, Julia, listen, the reality is that as politicians, we talk to people all the time. It is actually perfectly possible to get access to me, probably slightly harder than Nigel because he's busier. But I talk to people all the time. And by the way, loads of people get in touch with us to contribute on policy. We have a very open door on that. So we're not only listening to our donors, but I think it's perfectly reasonable for people to meet their donors and understand what it is that they think the country needs. But as I say, there will be no favours given, certainly no policy commitments are made, and certainly nothing in it for the donors themselves. They're doing this because they want to help our country.
0: Let's talk about what has been suggested by Labour. We do have a law that is a bill going through Parliament, the Representation of the People Bill. It was announced at near the end of March, and it was stated even then, these with new rules proposed in a review by a former civil servant, Philip Rycroft, countering foreign influence in UK politics, capping donations from overseas electors at 100 grand a year, limit continuing until returning donors will be back in Britain for a full calendar year. That may well impact your two donors. A moratorium on donations made using actual cryptocurrency. And they did say that some of those restrictions would apply retrospectively to any donations received since March the 25th. It's now been strongly hinted at by Angela Rayner in the media round yesterday as the Housing and Community Secretary that political donations could be capped, but also that there could be retrospective implications for these two massive donations to the Reform Party. Are you confident that those donations are going to be within not just the law now, which they certainly are, but within the law as and when this bill is passed, and that you won't have to give the money back or have the money confiscated?
13: Well, the government's in a complete mess about what it's trying to do. As you say, they've got a bill going through which was intended to try and kneecap us already. These donations will be completely compliant with the law as it is. And if it is being suggested, and it indeed is being suggested by Angela Rayner, that they might introduce a further law to retrospectively try and penalise us for these donations that have been given now, in the full light of day and completely compliant with the law as it stands, and indeed the law that's being brought in, if they will introduce further measures to retrospectively force us to give money back that's been legally given to us, I mean, that would be absolutely outrageous. I can't believe they are serious about this. This would contravene every principle of justice, which is that you don't criminalise retrospective activity. So I don't believe they'll be able to do it. I can't even believe, I mean, this House of Commons could try. I can't believe the Lords would let it through.
0: There's a massive Labour majority. There's a huge Labour majority.
13: I mean, let them try.
0: It's always
13: at stake,
0: fairly quiet on this. But
13: it would be utterly unconscionable for the government to suggest that they can retrospectively take money away from a political party given entirely legally and openly by British citizens using their own money in full compliance with the law. I mean, that is not remotely acceptable. So I think Angela Rayner was shooting her mouth off, as she often does, not really aware of what's possible. And clearly that cannot happen.
0: What do you make of, I mean, Angela, as you say, talking of the idea of a cap, they're suddenly horrified by individual donors. She, in her words, buying their way into democracy after these two announcements. And yet, of course, Labour Party quite happy to accept £6 million from Ecotricity's Dale Vince. In the last few years, Lord David Samesbury gave £11 million plus to Labour. We've got huge amounts of money. Obviously, it was Gary Lubner, £7.5 million given during recent elections. It does seem to be, the stench of hypocrisy is quite strong, isn't it?
13: Thank you. Well, you said it. The fact is, all these donations do is enable us to approach a more level playing field. You know, over recent years, Labour and the Conservatives have raised much more money than this from a small number of very rich people. We are now catching up because we have these patriotic donors, and it's a very good thing that they've stepped forward. It enables us to fight the Uniparty, Labour and the Conservatives on something of an equal footing. We are up against an absolute onslaught of opposition, as you know, Julia, in Parliament, in the media, and the only answer to that is to get our message out directly to the people, and to do the serious planning that I'm involved in to show the public that we are ready for government, and that will only be done if we can afford it.
0: If you weren't able to keep this £72 million and you weren't able to get, say, I don't know, every single member of the Reform Party to donate a fiver or a tenner and replace that money, do you think that will stymie your chances of winning the next general election?
13: Well, I think we're going to win because the public want change, and we can demonstrate that we are serious about offering that change. But it will help enormously if we've got the resources to match what will be a very well-funded campaign by Labour and the Conservatives. So, listen, you know, we were confident before. We're even more confident now that we'll be able to take a very successful message to the country whenever that election comes. And, you know, we need it sooner rather than later because the country can't wait.
0: Would the Reform Party, if this law did go through, would you put in an amendment to include, if there was a cap on donations from trade unions as well?
13: Well, listen, I think everything's now on the table. I mean, I'm very concerned about the way the trade unions fund the Labour Party. The members don't get a say.
0: They get swapped out.
13: Well, it's Labour or nothing, you know, and so, you know, we know this because so many of them are members of Reform. There are a lot of trade unionists who don't support the Labour Party, but the only option they've got to use their political dues is for it to go to Labour. So, the fact is, you know, they always say these donations are from, you know, millions of trade union members. Actually, they're from a small number of trade union leaders who get together in smoke-filled rooms with the Labour leadership, decide which candidate's going to be the Labour leader, then decide what's going to go in their manifesto. So the unions are running the government, as they always have. They always have with Labour. And that is supported by this money that they give and that so many Labour candidates are dependent on for their local campaigns. So I think it is appropriate to look at that because I believe in individual giving and of any level, obviously, I'm very supportive of these small number of very wealthy people giving. But really, our reform has been supported by thousands and thousands of people, ordinary British voters, paying their membership. That's a really good model. We are the best funded party from our membership. We want that to continue. But the same applies for trade unions. We think that if you're a member of a trade union and you want to support a political party, that should go to any party that you choose.
0: And just finally and briefly, if you would, Danny Kruger, what about all the funding for campaigning coming from the equivalent of the short money, as it's called now, from the state and getting big money, any big donors out of all politics?
13: Well, I don't think having taxpayer funding as the only source of political parties would be appropriate. It is important that other people, it's a principle of liberty. If you want to support a political campaign or a party, you should be able to. Short money is helpful for doing the job that's done in Parliament. But I don't think we should nationalise party funding, no.
0: Okay, Danny Kruger, great to talk to you. I hope you come back again soon. Head of Reform UK's Preparation for Government, former Tory as well. Claire Pearce, who's a current Tory, working former Conservative Government advisor there. What do you make of that?
1: Interesting, some of the things that Danny said about getting around the rules. That's why these people were coming back.
0: And I knew the rules were coming in, and so they got the money in quickly instead of doing it over the next 3 years.
1: I mean, don't know how long they'll stay in the UK. And I don't like this line is that, you know, they're so patriotic, all they want is, you know, for the good of the country. They're buying access. They know they
0: But
1: are.
0: Isn't that what your lot do as well? Yeah, your donors too?
1: Well, yes, but they're not 72 million quid.
0: I mean, you know, people. Anyone who donates a large money to the Labour Party who happens to be campaigning on climate change issues and their company benefits from that, I don't know, just say, for example, Dale Vibbs, and they happen quite by coincidence to be policies that support your business making money.
1: That's the thing, that we scrutinise that, and you've pointed out more often than most people about the hypocrisy of Dale Vibbs. And the Conservative Party...
0: I don't think I would have said that, because I'm sure he's very litigious.
1: I'm not a hypocrite.
0: Dan,
1: I can say that.
0: You're a lovely, wonderful man. Just need to sort your hair out. But then you said you and me of all people.
1: But I think that reform also needs to be scrutinised for their donors. It goes across the
0: board. Everyone should, exactly. But then we wouldn't have to do it if we didn't have so much money. I don't know. I want to hear your thoughts. Give me a call. 11:41 is the time. Your call's up next. 0344-499-1000. Your reaction to what Danny Kruger had to say. This is Talk.
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0: This is Talk 11:43. A few moments' time, we're going to be talking more about this AI threat. That story is not going away. First up, your calls are not going away. Let's get straight to 0344-499-1000, the number to call to have your say. Phil is in London. Phil, what do you want to say? And I know it's going to be about the donors, isn't it?
3: It was both, really. The AI threat as well.
0: All right.
3: If you don't mind.
0: Yeah.
3: There was a study done in 2014 called the Gillens and Page study by Princeton University that said the amount of money that you donated reflected the voter share, or sorry, the amount of the policies that you got.
0: Yeah.
3: Basically, so if you were weren't very wealthy, or a cohort of weren't very wealthy people, then your policies weren't implemented. But if you were very wealthy, then your policies were.
0: Funny that.
3: More likely to be implemented. Yeah.
0: So what a surprise for all of us, Phil.
3: Yeah. So money equals power, and anyone says that you pay money in. So I would say that we all maybe contribute a pound each out of our tax the year before. That money gets distributed equally to each party, and then they've got to live and die by the policies, and they just get the same amount of money. Their money is removed from them.
0: Oh, interesting. Equally, but that's the thing. If you go, well, hold on a minute, I don't want my money going to an anti-Semitic, anti-women party like the Greens.
3: But the thing is, and you've got skin in the game. I mean, the reason why people aren't voting and going out anymore is because they don't feel they've got skin in the game. If they were contributing, if the money had to come out of their taxes, they would then put more effort in to want the best policies from their parties, I guess.
0: I'm rather liking this, actually. I mean, to be fair, we are already paying probably equivalent to that, won't we? We are, aren't we? 70 million people, taxpayers. Easily we're paying that in the short money, probably. Phil, what did you want to say about AI, briefly?
3: I work in AI. So yep. I want to correct you on the aspects of, you just said, I'm sorry, I've got to pick you up on this.
0: No, please do.
3: China is very heavily regulated in terms of their AI. They're putting together one of the most comprehensive frameworks to regulate AI. The US is doing the opposite. In fact, Anthropic are doing what the regulators should be doing in the US. Trump is saying, he even said yesterday, that I don't care, this is all doom-mongering.
0: Yeah.
3: If Anthropic CEO and also Altman and Musk are also in agreement that they are the guys that own these models and know these models, and they're saying there's a concern, and Trump is turning around. So they're doing the opposite of what the regulators
0: are
3: doing.
0: That's their base. They're crying out for regulation. But when you say China is regulating, but I mean, I'm sorry, I don't trust Xi Jinping to regulate things for the good of the world. Call me old-fashioned.
3: The thing is, I mean, all I'm doing is, I'm just doing a study on this and reading about it. Someone else, they're putting together a comprehensive framework to basically make sure these models don't do damage. And that's what they're doing. And they want to open source them eventually at the end. And I'm saying that America at the moment is this racist game theory race. We've got to beat China.
0: Yeah.
3: And my concern is that the frontier models are in the States, and they're the ones that are going out and hacking websites at the moment.
0: That's very interesting. Phil, I'm loving that. That was very, very helpful. We'll put that to my next guest. Really appreciate your call. Thank you. Mary is in Hemel Hempstead. She's waiting online to talk about these party donors. What do you want to say?
5: Well, what is it they're calling it?
0: Retrospective.
5: I couldn't think of the word.
0: Don't worry.
5: Having a senior moment, I'm afraid.
0: We're all allowed those.
5: Respectively. Are they going to do it before the £4 million that they got from the Labour donor in a hedge fund? Or are they going to do it after the £4 million they got from the Labour?
0: Yes.
5: They're going to go backwards.
0: Yes,
5: and
0: exactly.
5: Are they going to do the same thing with the council houses? Because champagne socialists, they seem to like to do things only when it suits them.
0: Yeah, I mean, it does smack of absolute hypocrisy. I mean, the Tories are staying studiously quiet, but they've got a load of donations around the £6 million mark. I mean, that's the key thing. When you look at this, if it was just annually, it would look like a lot less money than playing everything up front. But the Labour Party, I mean, they're quite happy to take big money when it's for them because they're from the good people.
5: Yes.
0: It is. It's totally hypocrisy. Mary, thank you very much for that. I'm my whole life is one senior moment, so no problem with that. 11:47 is the time. We're going to be talking to an AI expert up next. How much should we be worried? I do this item once a week now because I really think we should be worried about the threat from AI. Will Guyatt is up next. This is Talk.
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8: Problems for the M25 clockwise in Surrey. It's blocked at the moment because of a car fire between Junction 10 for the Wisley Interchange and 11 for Chertsey. Got congestion to Cobham services 2 miles before Junction 10. Southbound M6 in the West Midlands, that's partially blocked. Looking slow, there's an accident at Junction 10 for Wolverhampton and Walsall. And the clockwise M60 in Greater Manchester, there's a lane closed in slow traffic for a broken down lorry between 17 for Prestwich and Junction 18 for Simmester Island. I'm Charlie Powell.
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13: Talk politics. Talk headlines. Talk money. 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Talk tech. Across the UK. This is Talk.
0: This is Talk. I'm Julia Hartley-Brewer. Thank you very much indeed for joining me. Now, this is turning into rapidly a sort of a weekly segment, in fact, twice weekly sometimes, on AI, increasingly in the news. And it's very much moved from being a story about, oh, isn't it terrible that actors are having their voices used or singer-songwriters are having their music taken without any fees being paid. And yes, absolutely, that's concerned too. Oh, we're all going to lose our jobs. What the hell is your kid going to do when they come out from studying at university? Because those jobs are being taken by AI. And then it's moved on to the destruction of humanity. I know which I'm most concerned about right now. Now, doomongers saying this, you think, oh, for goodness sake, when you have the leaders, as our caller just a few moments ago, Phil pointed out, of Anthropic, when you've got the likes of Elon Musk, you've got Sam Altman, all talking about the risks of AI and the need for some sort of regulation, something to stop, well, everything just going crazy and humanity being destroyed. Should people be paying attention? Well, certainly Donald Trump made it very clear in comments yesterday that he is not going to be paying attention to that. He says whoever wins AI wins, full stop. Well, let's talk about this with tech expert Will Guyatt, who joins us now. Very good morning to you, Will.
26: Hi, Julia.
0: Thank you for joining us. I mean, again, I know we've discussed it before. It seems to me that it's not just whistleblowers who are coming out from fairly junior or even fairly senior. We've now got the bosses of these companies basically saying, yeah, it's a bit of a threat. Oops. What should we be doing about it?
26: It's changing so quickly. It's really hard to understand actually what's happening here. And there's a couple of ways of looking at it. Donald Trump has clearly said he does not want regulation. There's another story that's come out overnight that the Pentagon have been deeply unhappy with OpenAI. They ordered some military software, and that military software is saying no a few too many times. And the Pentagon doesn't like the fact that that has happened. The tech companies themselves, seemingly within less than a week, have gone from saying we can regulate ourselves to we urgently need help. Somebody needs to regulate us. Somebody needs to be in control of this. There should be somebody marking our homework. And the third part of this is it would seem apparent that the two largest companies, OpenAI and Anthropic, have both said they're going to delay their IPOs, which is when they go onto the stock exchange in the US. And they were both hoping to get at least $2 trillion valuations.
0: And why are they delaying?
26: Well, they are just saying that it is not the right time to do this. And there could be a couple of reasons for that. They could be concerned about reputational damage, or they might not be able to get the money they need in order to continue at the speed that they are continuing at.
0: I mean, the thing is, this has all gone from being, I remember the first times, vaguely trying to get my head round, let's be honest, what AI was about, and thinking, oh, this is amazing, they're going to cure cancer, we're going to have individual healthcare perfectly designed for our bodies, you know, and we're going to stop, you know, children being born who are about to die of genetic diseases. I mean, what is not to like? This could help us develop amazing, cheap and plentiful renewable energies without all the silly nonsense we've got now. It, you know, could help us travel in space. I mean, this was going to save mankind. And then very, very, very quickly, we're told that this is something that could wipe out mankind because basically it'll think that we're surplus to requirements. And we've got all these stories that are coming out. And again, they're not just rumours, they are absolutely true, of AI being developed and tested that basically escapes every confine it's put within, that basically just does what the hell it wants.
26: Not completely accurate.
0: Okay, and help me then, yep.
26: The reason I'm going to tell you, it is true that it has escaped, but in all of these instances that it's escaped, it's like if you and I go out 10-pin bowling one night, you know the rails that go up on the side of the alley?
0: Right. I need those.
26: Currently, well, all of these tests have brought those rails down and said, do your best / worst. Go and show us what you can do, what you're capable of. And that's how it's broken out of various bits of the internet. The intent is there, though, and you're right, that what happens if those guardrails no longer work? What happens if, because if you, the whole idea about these tech companies, they get trillions of dollars, they scale this up massively, and it turns into the thing that's more intelligent than human beings. Yeah. What happens when it's fully in control of itself? We don't know. And I think they may have finally woken up to the reality that they are potentially not in control of this, but also they are now in a neck-to-neck battle with China, and there is an arms race going on. Somebody wanting to get that AI more intelligent than human beings, and it's clear that Donald Trump wants it first for the West, whereas China wants it first for China. And we are stuck in a situation now where there isn't the regulation, and it would appear that Donald Trump has no intent to regulate, the companies making this stuff saying that they want
0: please it. Can we have regulation? Now, a caller I just had just was saying that actually China does have regulation. Does it? And does it keep us safe? Because that's a big concern, that, you know, or the point of, like, you can't, there's no point regulating what we do in the West or having rules in Britain or rules in America. It needs to be global, because otherwise rogue countries will do what the hell they want, and then we won't have any safety nets.
26: So China does not obviously want to lose control of its artificial intelligence. That is very true. So they are essentially looking at ways of ensuring there are controls. And the companies in China actually have to share their models with the intelligence agencies and the government in China. But if you look at the track record of the advanced chips and processors that are supposed to be currently illegal and outlawed in China being smuggled across from Taiwan, you would argue that maybe they're not being quite as collegiate and supportive as they're meant to be. So you find yourself in this situation where it's six of one, half a dozen of the other.
0: Yeah.
26: If I was saying to you today, there is a risk from artificial intelligence, I don't think we're close to, you know, having to hide from robots and AI in the next 6 months. But there does need to be some serious conversation about getting the genie back in the bottle and regulating. Yeah. But God knows how you do it, because you've got all these countries now competing to make it. How do you get everybody under the same set of controls? Nobody has an answer
0: for
26: that.
0: Well, this is it. I mean, look, we've seen what goes wrong when the Americans fund a little bit of a messing around with some viruses in a Wuhan lab. And the entire world has to shut down. And yes, for the people who don't think it was a real disease, it was a real disease, and it did kill tens of millions of people. But it also ruined our economies and ruined people's lives. That is nothing compared to what the threat from AI could be. I mean, this extraordinary line from the whistleblower DeepMind, this is Josh Engels, he was on their safety team, and he said that AI should be treated as a new species with alien values that humans may not be able to control. He says it has the potential to pose very large risks to humanity. I mean, sorry, but anyone who's not having sleepless nights about this ain't paying attention.
26: Yeah, we do all have to pay attention. I am slightly worried that we're in the scenario where, in order to get attention, each person coming out and talking about it is slightly ratcheting up the hype and the danger and the concern. But we should definitely be working towards having regulation. But the reality is, last week, the UK government said it wasn't going to rule for kill switches in all leading AI models. So if our own government is saying, nah, we're not doing that, maybe that's because they've realised they couldn't possibly regulate it and make it happen globally.
0: But that's a bit of a worry, isn't it? We'll have to leave it there. Really good to talk to you. Thank you very much, tech expert Will Guy. I told you we'd have something you knew more than me on it. Claire Pearce, I mean, this is a worry. No one's taking action. I don't think the politicians... These are people who don't even understand things like Facebook when they're talking to Mark Zuckerberg in the Senate. Or mobile phones. They don't understand the most basic stuff. No. I mean, I'm not saying I do, but, you know, I'm not planning to be in charge of this stuff. But you know, the fact that they're willing to basically completely impoverish Britain, in just this country alone, with their mad concerns about what if the temperature in the planet rises by 1.6 degrees or something since industrial ages. Forget that. This is about the end of humanity. But by the time they actually get round to learning what it is, it's all moved on tenfold and it'll all be too late anyway. So we need some proper people, you know, tech experts. They need to get involved pretty quickly because don't trust the politicians to do it.
6: Well, no, because they simply don't understand it. They don't get it. And the thing is, there is so much money involved in these people. We're going to end up with... If we do end up without humanity being destroyed, it'll just be six people in charge and no one's got a job. We're all on the happy pills in Brave New World. I'm not sure that's a good outcome for us either. Pay attention. This is important to all of us. Loads more coming up. You don't want to miss the next guest. This is Talk.
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14: Tech stocks have fallen after...

0: ventilating hypocrisy, saying Labour itself receives millions in donations from unions. But there are proposals going through Parliament to legally cap overseas donations at £100,000, and Education Minister Georgia Gold says they'll tackle people trying to buy their way into politics.
1: We're changing the rules because there is overarching concern about the amount of money going into politics, and what we don't want to see is in our democracy is it's not individual people who knock on their door and their views they're influencing elections, but big money, some of it from overseas.
0: Pub groups like Wetherspoon and resorts including Centre Parks are among hundreds of hospitality businesses who are urging the Prime Minister to cut VAT from 20% to 10%. Globally, oil prices have risen sharply after Houthi attacks on Saudi Arabia and Iranian strikes on ships in the Gulf. Brent crude is now more than $107 a barrel. And experts are hoping new rules for school dinners will help tackle childhood obesity by limiting servings of pizza, cakes and sausages from next September. Schools will also have to publish their menus. That's the latest. I'm Matt Hutchinson.
2: Talk. News. Update. Across the UK. On DAB+. On your smart speaker. On your smart TV. The home of common sense. This is Talk. Julia Hartley Brewer's Talk Nation.
3: Hey, very, very good afternoon to you. This is Talk. We are the home of common sense. I'm Julia Hartley Brewer. Very much appreciate you joining me. 2 minutes past midday is the time. And whether you're listening on DAB Plus Radio, watching on YouTube, any of the other formats, a million different ways of doing it. AI, I don't know, as we've just been talking about. Thank you very much indeed for joining us. Lots more to talk about, including, of course, Labour being accused of, well, threatening the rule of law and rank hypocrisy after Angela Rayner suggested that reform could be forced to return £72 million donated by two cryptocurrency billionaires. There's even been some talk about it being confiscated. Actually, I mean, really? Like that would seem to me to be a completely different step. But also the suggestion of capping donations from wealthy individuals have prompted claims of what a surprising two-tier system to protect Labour's union funding, of course, which in no way is a quid pro quo whatsoever at all for those nice big payouts for trade unions and employment laws and anything like that. No, of course not. Meanwhile, a Russian drone hit a train near the Ukraine-Poland border shortly after Boris Johnson and top European security officials, including, by the way, our own Prime Minister's National Security Advisor, Jonathan Powell, had passed through. A lot of suspicion that they knew perfectly well which train Boris Johnson and others were on. Bearing in mind, they're not too keen on Boris Johnson having been absolutely crucial. He did many things wrong. One of the key things he did right was basically getting together European support for the Ukrainians after that invasion. Plus, activists from the far-right Patriot Platform group, the ones we saw, of course, at Portsmouth last week, they plotted to stop the boats themselves, intercepting them with their own vessels in the English Channel. Got to be honest with you, not remotely surprised by that. Surprised it happened, that hasn't happened before. We will be talking about that with Tony Smith, former head of the UK Border Force. Claire Pearce, I'm delighted to say, is still joining me. A lot of the conversation today, obviously dominated by that £72 million in two donations, £36 million each, to reform from two crypto billionaires. I never know there were that many crypto billionaires. There are a heck of a lot of them, aren't there? And they're just throwing money around. I mean, anyone who wants to just sort of throw some crypto billions at me, feel free. I won't even declare it. I don't care. But Ben Dello, Chris Harborne, and others give that money. I'm asking our audience reaction to the plans to change the law by Labour so that basically they'd have to return that money. What's your reaction? Is that hypocrisy? Is that fair? Do we need to take the big money out of British politics? Or is this about like trying to even up the level playing field, or levelling the playing field, as Danny Kruger of Reform has just been telling us, given how much money the biggest parties, Tories and Labour, have got in their coffers and have from donors, including, by the way, big millionaire and billionaire donors over the years. Give us a call to have your say, 0344-499-1000. Text the word TALK and your message to 87222. Get in touch with us on X at Talk TV. Calls, as you know, are charged at the national rate, and text costs one standard network rate message. Before we go to my next guest on this, it is absolutely fascinating when you get to the worlds of big money, particularly crypto, which, let's face it, most of us don't really understand. Same as the conversation we just had about that. No, but mate, an awful lot of the time, it's politicians, journalists, and voters, and we're all talking about this stuff going,
4: So I think that's what it is.
3: Yeah.
4: As

0: far as I know, and I'm really happy to be corrected by a guest or a caller who knows more, but, you know, you can't become an expert on these things overnight. But do you think if Reform UK had had two £36 million donations from business people who live here in the UK, who paid full taxpayers in the UK, they weren't involved in crypto, they were, I don't know, some big landowner or some industrialist, whatever, or if it had been, say, 10 different donations of 7 million, would there be a different reaction?
1: Yes, I think there would have been. I think a lot of it is to do with the sheer amount from two individuals. I mean, it's a lot of money just from two people. If it was split across other people based in the UK, UK businesses, you know, I think it muddies the waters when you're talking about somebody that is based in Hong Kong, somebody else who is based in Thailand, whether or not they are coming here, are back here, registered here. It just sits badly, I think, with the general public. How sort of patriotic can you be if you've made your money and stayed overseas for quite some time and you're only coming back for this reason, you know, because you want to fund
0: Sean Connery, do you have a comment on this? I mean, you know, the SNP,
1: if he'd like
0: I mean,
1: to phone
0: you know,
1: in, we'll take his call.
0: There are plenty. Can he? Don't think anyway. Yeah, don't think he can. But you know, small point worth making. But but that's the thing. And again, but don't you think most people's opinion on this is basically decided by which party they support? If it's your party getting the money,
1: yeah, absolutely. Everybody says, you know, it's a different rule for everybody else. It's all right if they do it. Somebody else can't. The amounts are going to be different. I don't see it as any different than unions funding the Labour Party and what they get out of it.
0: Okay. Well, look, let's talk about this with my next guest now. Amir Kotecha is the Chief Executive of the Centre for Government Reform and joins us now. Good afternoon to you, Amir.
2: Afternoon, Julia. Hello.
0: Well, thank you so much for joining us. I've been following you on social media and you've been making some interesting points. You wrote an interesting article in The Spectator about this record-breaking set of donations and where we are with it. Tell my audience basically where you stand on this level of donation from crypto billionaires who have, whether or not till recently or about to be, basically living abroad.
2: Yeah, no, thanks, Julie. I mean, look, it is a lot of money, but I think there is a lot of truth to the idea that I think Danny Kruger was making clear to you earlier, that this is leveling the playing field, right? Because, you know, actually, if you look at how much money the Tories and Reform have in their coffers, since 2021, the Tories and Labour have raised well over 100 million each. I've got the precise figures if you like. You know, the Reform are trailing well behind. I think they've
0: Where are Tories and Reform getting that money from? Is it individual donations from people doing bake sales? Well, what is it?
2: A combination. I mean, for example, the Tories got £15 million from Frank Hester in 2024. He was quite a controversial individual himself, but you know there was nowhere near the same level of press outrage when the Tories got that donation. I mean, Labour of course get a huge amount of funding from the unions, and of course very conveniently have designed the legislation in such a way that their coffers will be untouched in terms of that union money. I mean, very interestingly, there was talk of a wider cap on donations, which was only dropped because there was the suggestion that it was going to hit the Labour coffers in terms of those union donations. So look, I mean, my point, Julia, is you can have a debate about you know, how much money we want in politics. Some people find it a bit distasteful to have, you know, US levels of money in politics, but the hypocrisy has to stop and the pearl clutching has to stop. The truth is, both Labour and the Tories have been raking it in. They're only now upset when Reform have done the same. And, you know, I personally think it's sheer hypocrisy to now claim that there's some sort of issue with these individuals. You know, and frankly, the latest twist in this debate, which is this whole idea of retrospectivity, the idea that the legislation that is currently winding its way through the House of Lords, the idea that this is actually going to apply retrospectively and make the 72 million potentially illegal, I think is a total outrage.
0: And yet this was something that was mooted when the announcement was made, I think 25th of March, that there was going to be this legislation. The legislation would be retrospective to that point. It was going to be well publicised, political parties would know about it, and it was to stop the exact thing that's happened, which is a bunch of massive donations to avoid the new law. So it's not, to be fair to Labour, don't like to say this right now, but they did say they were going to do this.
2: You're quite right that there was this review by Philip Rycroft, which proposed doing this, and they then announced that Labour was in support of the recommendations of that review. But the point is, these individuals, Christopher Harborne and Ben Dello, at the time at which they've made their donations, i.e. now, these are perfectly legal. And it's a very, very dangerous path to go down to then subsequently pass legislation that retrospectively makes these things illegal, right? I just think that is a really, really dangerous precedent to set. And it's quite unknown.
0: Is the big fuss about this? And I mean, goodness me, this has been all over the media for, 4 days now. Is the big fuss about this, A, because it's reform, and especially in the wake of the Christopher Harborne 5 million donation and the parliamentary investigation into that, and of course that Channel 4 documentary a couple of weeks ago, and the now Metropolitan Police investigation and Electoral Commission investigations into those talks and what was happening there? Is it because these men live abroad? Is it because they're crypto billionaires? Is it because of the size of the money? What do you think it is? Or is it all of the above?
2: I think it's frankly it's Labour running scared because they think they can see that this money will make a significant difference in terms of Reform's ability to prepare for the next election and crucially to prepare for government. So, I suspect that is what's weighing on Andy Burnham's mind and on Labour MPs' minds. Clearly, he will also be now thinking where this leaves him in terms of deliberations about the date of the next general election. But no, I think it's a combination of all those things, Julia. But look, also, I mean, we should make the point, it is a large amount of money, of course. But, the monthly operating costs, essentially, the monthly spend by the Labour Party in the last year, a non-general election year, was almost 4 million a month, right?
0: By the Labour Party?
2: By the Labour Party, yeah.
0: Four million a month.
2: Yeah. And the reason I've got the exact statistic here if useful, just under 4 million a month. And the reason I point that out is because the combined sums from Dello and from Harborne would be 2 million a month for Reform. Yeah. They've said that they've given essentially 1 million per month each.
0: But they've front loaded it.
2: And they essentially front loaded it. And so my point is that yes, it's a large amount of money, but if Labour in a non-general election year spent, and I've got the exact figure, 3.93 million per month during 2025. You can see they're spending huge amounts themselves. Essentially, this would enable Reform to spend about half per month.
0: So people clutching their pearls, as you wrote.
2: Political parties are expensive.
0: Apologies, people clutching their pearls. They're perhaps not aware of quite how much money is already in our political system.
2: Exactly that. Political parties are expensive things to run. I mean, large amounts of money are being spent. I mean, it's also a very large individual injection. But as I say, since 2021, as another interesting statistic, Labour have raised 128 million. The Tories have raised 150 million, right? And that compares before these donations, Reform having only raised 38 million. So my point is, Julia, there is truth to this idea that this is levelling the playing field. And that is before you even get on to the question of public funds. Because again, there's this very interesting model we have in this UK where opposition parties get so-called short money, which is essentially public money to enable them to hold the government to account. The Tories get loads of that. They get 5.52 million in the last year. Reform got only 407,000.
0: It's based on the number of MPs you've got.
2: Exactly. So the Tories are getting more more than 10 times as much as Reform.
0: What about if we just moved everything to being completely state-funded and it was agreed on some basis where, whether it's the number of MPs combined with an algorithm of with the current riding in the polls, I don't know, just would there be a way that that could be done that would be fair, yeah, in inverted commas?
2: I think there's various options, and they've been sort of explored over the years. We've been round this boy before, but I just, you know, and personally, I'd be up for having that debate. I mean, I think the problem here, though, is just the shamelessness of it and the hypocrisy. As I say, I can quite understand why Labour are upset or indeed worried about where this leaves them, because I do think if Reform are smart about it, this money will be able to make a really big difference. I would love to see some of the money going into boosting their policy teams and their preparing for government teams. They'll also no doubt be recruiting for campaign managers and all the rest of it. So this money will make a difference. I can see why Labour are worried, but they really don't have a leg to stand on.
0: Okay. When it comes to their criticism. I want to bring that back, actually, to someone, you know, you're running the Centre for Government Reform. You're formerly a diplomat. You worked in the Russian consulate and other things. You've got an interest in reforming government, having worked presumably, you know, in a high level in government. Are you largely, I think you're not party political, but largely supportive of the idea that we need to reform, should we say, the blob, the civil service?
2: Well, exactly. I mean, and I spent 10 plus years in this world as a diplomat, so I was based in the Foreign Office in Whitehall and in embassies and consulates around the world. Look, I've seen behind the curtain, as it were, right? And most people don't. I think most sort of taxpayers now, they do perceive that all is not well with the government machine. They sort of recognise in their hearts that it's probably not the Rolls Royce that it once was. But not many people have actually seen behind the curtain. And Julia, I can tell you, having seen behind the curtain, it's a pretty sorry state of affairs. And, you know, that's not to rubbish all individual civil servants or anything, because, of course, you know, there's lots of dedicated people there. But the machine really is unfit for purpose. There are so many things going wrong. I mean, we've just had the Home Office whistleblower last week who said that only 1 in 100 asylum claims are genuine. I can absolutely believe that. The other thing which got a bit less attention last week was the UN is criticising us and our Home Office and saying essentially we have such dysfunctional processes. We're letting in people as asylum seekers that we're not even meant to be letting
0: even
2: in.
0: Under our own rules. Yes, I mean, when the UN's criticising us. So for you, I mean, are you thinking that actually, and again, we don't know what's going to happen the next election, or whether any other party gets elected, or when the next election is, but that it's some sort of major reform yeah. of the government, hence the Centre for Government Reform, is absolutely vital. Would the sort of money that Reform have been given, would that, not just paying for campaigns and offices, would that, as actually Danny Kruger and Nigel Farage have said, would that play a big role in the development of policy to, I suppose, bring about those reforms? And how much money is needed to do stuff like that?
2: Well, I think it would make a big difference. I mean, it's very interesting if you look at what Ben Dilo and Christopher Harborn said in their Telegraph articles announcing the money. Both of them refer to this idea of preparing for government. That's what they want to see. Ben Dilo said, actually, you know, the recent events of recent weeks with Reform and the challenges they've faced with this Channels 4 documentary and all the rest of it, Ben Dilo says his takeaway from all of that is Reform need to be spending less time worrying about soliciting donations, you know, rattling the tin, and more time preparing for government. And that was the rationale he gave, actually, for giving this big donation. And Christopher Harborn, similarly, he said, I don't want anything in return. I don't want any policy changes or anything. I don't want a peerage. I just want this party to be ready for government. And so I think, you know, you can hire good people. Danny Kruger's already doing excellent work, but you know, he's, by God, he's got a huge amount to do, so I'm sure he could benefit from taking on a few more capable staff, and some of the money might be spent on that. But absolutely, this is what we need. And traditionally, Julia, the model has always been you come up with a sort of thin manifesto, a set of policies, and then you turn up on day one after winning the election, and you essentially go to the cabinet secretary, which is Antonio Romeo and at the moment, and you say, this is our manifesto, can the civil service please implement it? And the reality is, I don't think that model works anymore, because the machine is so broken, we need to do things differently. And so I think we need
0: the machine will actively, they've already had vote, you know, the civil service unions, they will actively try to stop either reform or indeed the Tories doing any of this stuff.
2: Exactly, which is why what we need is not just policy development, though that's really important. We need a really ruthless focus on implementation of that policy. Okay. How would we actually drive this through Whitehall? And that's what I'd like to see. And I think Reform are doing that.
0: Really interesting to talk to you. Amir Kotecha, Chief Executive of the Centre for Government Reform. Thank you very much, Dave, for that. Claire Pearsall, a former Conservative Government Advisor. You've worked in government. You worked at the Home Office. Don't boo or hiss. She's one of the good people. You're currently working for a Tory MP. But I mean, government is broken. The civil service is broken. It ain't Rolls Royce. I mean, it's a broken down larder.
1: Yes, it absolutely is. I don't even think it's as good as that. It's in bits and it doesn't work and it's too clunky. It's too big. I mean, the Home Office in itself is just the most chaos I think I've ever known in one department. It needs to be split up. It needs something needs to be done about it. And nobody ever takes it on. It's where ministerial careers go to die.
0: But this is the worry, isn't it? No one takes it on and nothing happens. Yeah. But also we've got this massive issue in government where we have a supposedly politically neutral civil service, which is actually politically activist, completely on the left in terms of it used to be. You think like rather wild conservatives, you're thinking of yes minister or very establishment. It's absolutely not. No. It is totally full on captured woke activist. Mm-hmm. And they've been very blatant and open about what they plan to do, and we do need to have a very very clear message. And again, I don't care whether someone whether the left or right wing government, if the government's come in, and again, I think you could safely say I'm not a big fan of Keir Starmer when he was elected in 2024. But if they had policies that were in their manifesto, then they are it's voted into Parliament for them to do that, then the civil service should bloody well do what they're told. Yeah. Same with Reform, same with the Tories.
1: Yes.
0: Lib Dems agree. That's their job. It's not their job to decide what policies they like. If you want to do that, go and be a political campaigner.
1: Precisely.
0: But we need to have a very clear message that you will be sacked on the spot. No appeal, no, on the spot if you refuse to do the job that you are required to do. But equally, Reform, Tories, whoever comes in, to get any things you want to get done, are going to have an army of people ready to take over those jobs.
1: And that's the problem, isn't it? It's having everything ready in the background and being organised enough to be...
0: An army of people to be appointed as peers to get stuff through the House of Lords if they start blocking stuff. That is what they are going to have to do. Do you think your part? I mean, I have a feeling the Reform are willing to do it. Are they able to do it? I have a feeling that you guys would be able to do it, but not willing to do it.
1: And that's where I need to have a look at what my party is going to do in the future, because I think it's improving. We started from a very low point after the election of 2024, let's be honest.
0: Just got to get all the Lib Dems into the Lib Dem party.
1: That would be nice.
0: That's where they belong.
1: That would be nice.
0: Get them out of the Tory party.
1: A sort of reformed Conservative Party will be a force to be reckoned with. But it's got to have take up from all of the people that are currently there and those willing to come in.
0: Well, we shall see what happens. So I can ask this question every week. Expecting a general election next year?
1: Yes.
0: I still do. I still don't get why anyone thinks the polls are good enough for Labour that they would want to.
1: They're never
0: take that
1: going
0: risk.
1: To be good enough. Never going to be good enough. But you've got
0: That's
1: to
0: an
1: strike
0: odd
1: while
0: stay in power
1: every...
0: as long as you can.
1: But you've got to strike while everyone else is down, haven't you? If everybody else is on the back foot and you're less on the back foot, surely that's going to be better.
0: I think you'll find that after a few years of Andy Burnham being a great communicator, putting out TikTok videos and tell us which pork scratchings he likes, and, of course, good growth, not that bad growth we don't like, but good growth in every postcode, I think you'll find everything's going to be just fine. And I'm frankly upset and not a little disheartened by your lack of positivity.
1: Can you say that without laughing?
0: I'm going to keep trying. 12:24 is the time. I thought I sounded really convincing then for a few minutes. I'm a terrible liar. Anyway, coming up in just a few minutes, we'll take a quick break and then we'll get to your calls. Still coming in thick and fast on Reform and those donations. This is Talk.
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7: Northbound A1 in Nottinghamshire. Two lanes closed and slow traffic because of a vehicle fire between 27 for Hucknall and 28 for Alfreton. The A34 Cannock Road in Staffordshire has closed in both directions because of a lorry fire between the Pottlepool roundabout at Huntington through to Sawpit Lane at Brockton. And the clockwise M25 in Surrey. Long delays. Two lanes closed because of a car fire between Junction 10 for the Wisley Interchange through to Junction 11 for Chertsey. I'm Charlie Power.
3: See it, hear it, talk it. Across the UK, Talk Energy, the home of common sense. This is Talk.
0: This is Talk. Let's get back to your calls. 0344 499 1000 is the number to get in touch. Martin is on the line. He's in London. Hello, Martin. What do you want to say?
8: Afternoon, Julia.
0: Afternoon.
8: How are you?
0: Very well, sir. Nice to hear from you.
8: I'm absolutely delighted by these donations. Yeah, having witnessed what I've witnessed for the last 6 months with certain newspapers, certain news networks, not just attacking reform on a daily basis, but basically looking to destroy them. I mean, it's pretty clear.
0: They are. No, you're right, they are.
8: There's no doubt in my mind about that. It's an all-out attack, then destroy. That's basically what their plan is.
0: Reform and Nigel Farage often do give them rather too much help in doing that, don't they?
8: Sometimes. Sometimes there'll be the odd council that says something stupid and other things, but we've never seen this level of scrutiny before, ever, on a political party in this country. This is beyond anything we've seen. And
0: I'll tell you what we did, though. We did see it on the 2016 referendum when they went after people, you know, like Darren Grimes, everything. The Electoral Commission, fully politicised, went after any claim about Aaron Banks, you name it, and they did not stop for years.
8: We did, but I would argue this is on a different level now. Okay. Because with this, there are too many people in high places with too much to lose if reform win. That's what this is about.
0: Agree.
8: Yeah, this will continue. And if you'd have asked me a year ago, would I be comfortable with this level of donation? I would probably have said no. But
0: that's
8: having witnessed what I've seen, I am all for it. And you know, the likes of Channel 4, Sky News, The Guardian, certain other journalists from other radio stations. In many ways, this donation was inspired because of their work. So well done to all of those organisations. You probably prompt these donations by your actions.
0: That's very interesting. Look, I have to say, I want massive scrutiny on any donation. I've got a lot of sympathy for what you have to say because I'm very much opposed to big donations, blah, blah, blah. But I also can't really see how you could ever get an insurgent party that is going to, you know, when you've got the establishment, when we saw this during the 2016 referendum, when the whole of the establishment just goes onto one side, how else do you take that on? And so you change your tune on these things. Martin, really interesting call. Thank you very much indeed. Graham is in Colchester. Hello, Graham. What do you want to say?
9: Hello. Oh, I love the necklace, by the way.
0: Oh, thank you. I've got a very well-trained husband. They're all from him.
9: Oh, good. With regards to the donations, I agree with Danny Kruger. You know, Labour are just trying to change the goalposts to suit themselves. Yeah. And it smacks of complete hypocrisy. I've got no problem with the size of the donations to reform. And like the gentleman said, it was a mere Kotecha.
0: Kotecha, yeah.
9: Yeah, it just levels the playing field, and they don't like it at all.
0: Yeah. I mean, I have to say, I think most people, when you see these numbers, most people just simply don't realise. I mean, I'm a little bit stunned by how much they're spending in, and parties are spending in a non-election year. I mean, yeah. Labour spending in 2025, knowing perfectly well this is not an election year, £4 million a month. Just keeping things ticking along. That exactly. is very telling, and a lot more, of course, in an election year. So they need the money.
9: But the other thing I was going to say, it doesn't matter how much they change the goalposts. People are not stupid in this country, and they're not blind.
0: Yep.
9: So come any kind of election, by-election, local election, or even the general election, which I think is going to be next year, because Burnham's definitely lost his bounce, they are going to get the hiding of a lifetime, just like the Tories did.
0: You see, I still don't get why people think that Labour... I mean, there's Westminster chatter about these things, but having worked there, they do tend to go in their little bubble, and then they all think the same thing because everyone else thinks it. You don't want to be off, you know, out of it. But why would you, if you're not ahead in the polls, but you've got 400 MPs and a massive majority to do anything you want, why would you give that up, risk giving that up? Why?
9: Well,
0: Two years early. Why would you do that?
9: Well, I think he'll probably start to see the discord that is now, obviously, with what happened in Portsmouth the other day. That is going to gradually spread more and more and more across the country.
0: Yep, that's not a good time to hold an election.
9: That's what probably prompt him to take an early election while he's still got the majority.
0: The thing is, all he'd be doing is getting a mandate for doing his own thing. Well, I hate to tell you, what he'd have to do to get a mandate for would be to raise our taxes. You're not winning an election saying, hello, I'd like a mandate to put your taxes up. I just don't... I've been wrong before. I'm not pretending I know. No one does. Even Andy Burnham doesn't know what he's doing 3 minutes' time, let alone in a year's time. Graham, great call. Thank you very much. Claire Pearce, we talked about that before, but I just want to ask you, we just say the Nationalist First Ministers of Scotland, Wales and Northern Ireland have done a press conference, very lengthy. We don't take these things live because we like you too much. They've declared that Westminster's time is coming to an end and that the political landscape across these islands is changing because we've got Plaid Cymru, SNP and Sinn Féin all speaking at a news conference. It's the first time, of course, all three of those nations have had nationalist leaders. Sweeney described the meeting as a pivotal moment in the constitutional journey of the UK, and that the momentum is behind our movements and constitutional change is coming. They said they called for the right to self-determination, and they have got the right to self-determination, haven't they? It's just that when there was a referendum,
1: nobody else wanted it.
0: But yeah.
1: So, I mean, it's nice. I'm glad they've all had a lovely time having a chat amongst themselves.
0: Now.
1: But, I mean, they're all talking from the same hymn sheet. They all want the same thing. What they don't appear to understand is that not all of their voters will want the same thing.
0: But also living with the consequences of it, which
1: it's
0: would
1: a very
0: be...
1: different thing.
0: You're going to have to be funding yourself now. You're not going to have loads of money from all those horrible, nasty people in London. Sorry, that's the reality, folks.
1: Yeah,
0: London is massively funding a lot of other... less wealthy parts of the country.
1: Funding their university places, prescription charges, no parking fees in hospitals, et cetera, that we have to pay in England. So I think they ought to be really, really careful. I think it's a case of that it's a lovely
0: also,
1: talking, a
0: lovely journey in Europe. I still love the fact that all these people, these nationalist campaigners, you've got a title to it, fully support the right to self-determination. Yeah. If that's what people want, 100%. I don't think you should hold a country together against people's will.
1: Absolutely.
0: However, it's very, very simple. I don't understand that you're desperate to get out of the control from London, but you want to hand over control to Brussels, which is certainly what Plaid and the SNP do, and the Sinn Féin, they say the critical friends. But if there was reunification with the Southern Ireland, with the Republic of Ireland, not that the Republic of Ireland really want to take on Northern Ireland,
1: they don't.
0: But you would be part of the EU. I mean, just handing over control from one body to another.
1: Yes.
0: If you want to rule yourselves, then I get it. But the fact that you don't even want to rule yourselves, I find bizarre. But that's just me. Love to hear your thoughts on that. Give us a call, 0344-499-1000. Now, coming up, we are going to be talking about the latest anti-migrant protests, boats in the Channel. organised by protesters to stop the migrant boats. This is not going to end well. But, frankly, I'm amazed it hasn't happened before. Plus, up next, Sir Bill Browder talking about that Russian drone attack that almost hit a load of senior EU figures and Boris Johnson in Ukraine. But before that, competition time. Summer might be officially over, but we've got something to make your autumn a whole lot better. How do you fancy heading to New York this November? Talk is giving away the ultimate Big Apple trip. We're sorting your flights, a two-night stay at Virgin Hotels NYC, spending money, exhale spa passes, rooftop drinks, and tickets to watch the Knicks live at Madison Square Garden from a private box. Get you. If you're ready to trade a dreary British autumn for New York in November, Jeremy Kyle has all the details on how to enter right now.
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0: Good afternoon. Welcome back to the show. 12:38 is the time. Well, trains carrying Boris Johnson and foreign dignitaries were the likely targets of Russian drone attacks the other night, Ukrainian officials have said. These were the former Prime Minister, obviously, on a charter train from Kyiv when it received a drone alert as it approached the Polish border with fears of a targeted attack. A last-minute timetable change allowed it to speed across the border into Poland earlier than scheduled. But just over an hour later, a train on the same route was evacuated. Passengers forced to run for safety as a nearby locomotive was struck and burst into flames. No one was injured, thankfully, but Ukraine's sources suggest that this may have been a target on not just Boris Johnson, other dignitaries, but also including our own Prime Minister's National Security Advisor, Jonathan Powell. Let's talk about this right now with Sir Bill Browder, who's head of the Global Magnitsky Justice Campaign and, well, basically Putin's number one enemy. A very, very good afternoon to you, Sir Bill.
16: Good afternoon to you.
0: What do you think the likelihood is that this was a deliberate target on this train, and that also that Russia missed the actual original target, got it wrong, or was it a message, a we can hit you whenever we want to message?
16: It's probably all of the above. So I'm sure it was not a random thing that Boris Johnson's train was targeted. I mean, it's this is the kind of stuff that Russia likes to do. I think it's also very emblematic of Russia's ability to conduct their war, which is they have a lot of evil intentions, but they're pretty incompetent at executing their evil. And we've seen that over and over and over. I mean, in theory, they should have won this war in 3 days. That was their big objective. And now they're more than 4 years into it, and the economy is burning up, and all sorts of other terrible things are happening. And so that's absolutely the case. And then your third point is also right, which is even if they targeted him and failed, they still want to show us that nobody is safe, everything is open. I mean, you know, it's we're at war with these guys, and not just Ukraine, it's the Western world, anybody who's supporting Ukraine, and they're digging up internet cables on the bottom of the sea in the Baltics. They're sending drones into Leipzig airport. They sent an explosive device at DHL in Birmingham, trying to blow up an airplane. This is what Russia is doing. They're kind of getting close to the red line, but not quite crossing it. Now, of course, if they had killed a former British prime minister, I think that would have been effectively a declaration of war. Thank God Boris Johnson is safe. But my God, you know, this is now, I mean, how much more do we need to see before we...
0: Well, they're not being that subtle. I mean, it's interesting. This train route has been used again and again by foreign dignitaries. We often find out about these conferences after the fact. But again, you know, nothing is secure in these days, especially with modern telecommunications. But again, even if it was our own Prime Minister's National Security advisor and other European dignitaries and foreign dignitaries, that would have been an issue. Because these trains have been targeted many times before, because these are used repeatedly by these dignitaries for this journey from Warsaw into Kyiv.
16: Well, I think the appropriate response at this point is to fully support the Ukrainians in their announcement that they made about a week ago, which is to close Russian airspace. Yes. Now, the Ukrainians are not going to shoot down any passenger planes because they don't do that. But they do have up their sleeve a number of different tactics to make Russian air travel difficult or hopefully impossible. And then put Russia in the same position that Ukraine is in, which is everybody's got to travel by train. And Russia's a lot bigger country than Ukraine. And put them in that position and then see how they feel about it. That's the appropriate symmetrical response to this.
0: Yeah, and indeed bringing this home to the Russian people. And that's one of the key things during certainly the first couple of years of this war, that actually, you know, we saw horrific losses on the battlefield, both for Ukrainians and indeed for Russians, but particularly for Russians. But just being used as cannon fodder, people taken out of prison said, you know, you survive 6 months on the battlefield, you get to be free. But huge number of deaths, huge number of wounded men. But coming not from the, you know, the capital, Moscow, also St. Petersburg, where all the well-to-do Russians, the donors, the Putin fanboys and girls live, but from, you know, further afield. But it's increasingly coming home, especially with those drone attacks from Ukraine, which have been incredibly influential, but also the attacks on oil installations and the like, and actually really hitting Putin where it hurts, which is in the wallet.
16: Indeed. And you know, the thing that always bothered me, one of the things that bothered me most, I would say, is listening to Russians that I know, or, you know, friends of friends or whatever, and hearing these stories about how these people are like going to nightclubs and parties and having a good time. And like, you know, the war, you know, don't even think about the war. Putin has made this not their war, it's somebody else's war. They call it a special military operation. Yeah. And to listen to that, it's infuriating as the Ukrainians are dying, the civilians are dying, getting bombed. And so the Russians need to feel that this is their war, that Putin has put them in this position, that they're suffering, that their lives will be upended. And then they have to be the ones to stop this war, stop Putin from doing this. And until they feel that they're making a big sacrifice, a sacrifice that they can't really understand why they're making it. Why is Russia at war with Ukraine? There's no reason.
0: They were destroying the Nazis. That was what was claimed, wasn't it? But this is the thing. I mean, We look, when we first had the invasion, you know, we covered Ukraine day after day after day after day, every cough and spit, followed the tanks, you know, going down the road. And increasingly, Ukraine is not on the front pages, but that war is still being fought. We are seeing Russia, you know, flexing their muscles in terms of the warships, the jets in the channel in the North Sea, the blatantly, openly, you know, mapping of our cables as an implied, you know, implied threat. You say the drone attacks, Leipzig Airport, elsewhere, they are not being shy in coming forward. Is there realistically any chance that we are going to see some sort of incursion into a NATO state, you know, Estonia or one of the other Baltic states, while this war in Ukraine is still going on? Can Russia even remotely fight a war on two fronts?
16: I think that's not just a chance, but a high chance that something like that happens. And the reason for that is that Putin is kind of in a stalemate situation right now. He's unable to move his troops further into Ukraine. The Ukrainians are holding the line because they've mastered the art of drone technology on the border. And anybody who goes into the border zone dies. And Putin is now in this situation where he's getting hit with his oil refineries and his warehouses and all this kind of stuff. And so he's kind of stuck. And so how does he get unstuck? I think that his strategy is to attack a NATO country and then see whether NATO really is this cohesive organization.
0: That's the worry.
16: And I think he believes, and I don't think he's wrong to believe this, that when he attacks a NATO country, that the United States won't participate in defending NATO allies. That's his bet. Yeah. And at that point, then he's got the situation where the Europeans and the British and Canadians and so on are in this NATO conflict with Putin, and they're all thinking themselves, well, how do we do this? How do we fight back? And perhaps Putin commits some atrocities, and then he's hoping that he can negotiate with Europe and say, listen, guys, I'll stop this. I'll stop my invasion of NATO of Estonia if you stop supporting Ukraine. I think that's how he's trying to win his war
0: right.
16: in Ukraine.
0: That's
16: is to get the Europeans, because if the Europeans don't supply money to weapons and money to Ukraine, then Ukraine would lose. And I think that's the way he gets it unstuck. That's his plan. Whether he executes it or not, I don't know for sure, but I think it's likely based on where he is in this war and how desperate he's getting, because this war is really costing him a lot.
0: Sir Bill Browder, always so good to talk to you. Get your incredible expertise. Someone who worked in Russia very closely. You know how these people think. Head of the Global Magnitsky Justice Campaign. Thank you. Eclair Pistol, I mean, another one of those worrying conversations we have with people who know a lot more than us.
1: Yeah, absolutely. And that's a really stark reminder that if America aren't going to join in and help NATO allies, then it is quite obvious that Putin would say, yeah, absolutely, but would say, I will stop if you stop arming Ukraine. I hadn't really thought of it from that angle before,
0: neither did I.
1: It makes perfect sense.
0: Do you know what would be a really good idea? If we were spending a decent amount on defence so we could defend our country and allies. Just throwing that out there. That never, that rarely comes up in debate in British politics, though, does it? Really?
1: No.
0: We barely cover that. 12:48 is the time. Coming up in a few minutes, I'm delighted we're going to be welcoming Duncan Barks to the studio, standing in for Ian Collins, who's standing in for JK. Difficult to keep up these days. But first up, we are going to take a quick break. Then we're going to be talking to the brilliant former head of UK Border Force, Tony Smith, about the latest protest against illegal migrants. This is Talk.
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7: Two lanes closed on the northbound M1 in Nottinghamshire. Slow traffic because of a vehicle fire between Junction 27 for Hucknall and Underwood and Junction 28 for Alfreton. Eastbound M62, Greater Manchester. Queuing traffic there. Got a lane closed for a broken down car between Junction 20 and Junction 21 for Milne Row. And the clockwise M25 in Surrey. Still queuing because of an earlier car fire from Junction 10 for the Wisley Interchange to Junction 11 for Chertsey. A congestion back to Leatherhead at Junction 9. I'm Charlie Power.
3: No nonsense reaction to the day's biggest talking points across the UK, the home of common sense. This is Talk.
0: Good morning. So good afternoon. Welcome back to the show. 12:50 is at the time. Let's talk about the latest migrant stories. This time last week, we were talking about pretty much nothing else, but joined, delighted to say, by former head of the UK Border Force, Tony Smith. Good afternoon to you, Tony.
2: Good afternoon, Julie.
0: Thank you for joining us. Well, it's not a surprise to anyone that those demonstrations in Portsmouth and elsewhere have not stopped. We had anti-migrant protesters, some actually arrested for wearing face coverings, not allowed to wear face coverings now. One, wearing a burqa. I'm thinking, well, burqas aren't included in that, are they? We haven't got a ban on the burqa, so why on earth is someone being arrested for that? I mean, can't have two-tier policing. That would never do, would it, Tony Smith? But we've also got these this Patriot Platform group, the group set up by Danny Thomas, who've been the black-clad, balaclava-clad activists. They're now plotting to stop the boats themselves by intercepting them in the English Channel, basically taking a vessel out to confront them as they cross to Britain. What do you make of all of that?
2: Don't do that, please, Julia. This is dangerous territory that we're talking about here. I can understand the frustrations of people, of course I can, about, you know, constant images of people coming ashore without passports, being escorted into the country and after a very brief period being released. I absolutely understand that, Julia. And I don't think it's just that particular group. There's very significant numbers of people now very concerned about the fact we're admitting undocumented migrants from some of these countries into our communities. Yeah. I do counsel against anybody taking action at themselves or trying to take the law into their own hands.
0: Well, in terms of what they're actually going to do, I mean, there's been lots of talk about why can't we push back the boats? Well, you can't, because people will, you know, you've got to risk these boats aren't very seaworthy as it is. They shouldn't be on them in the first place. The French shouldn't be letting them leave their waters in the first place, I would say. But they could just, people could just jump into the water, and unless you've got a life vessel nearby, you've got, you know, Navy or the RNLI who've taken an unnecessary amount of grief, I would say, in the last week. Certainly the abuse of their volunteers is just outrageous. But you know, people could die. And while I think, you know, all of us, anyone sensible should say that the law should be enforced and these people shouldn't be on these boats and they shouldn't be arriving in Britain, I don't think the vast majority of us want people to die as a result.
2: I agree with that, absolutely, Julia. I mean, preservation of life is paramount. In these circumstances, the Border Security Command are very well trained in how to preserve life. And that's really the primary motivation here. Unfortunately, the smugglers use that as their business model to get people in here, because I don't care about life. I don't care who dies. Yeah. They're quite happy to people to drown, providing they get their money. But I think it is very, very dangerous for anybody to try and intercept a vessel at sea, including the Border Security Command or the RNLI. That's why they're trained professionals. So let's not do that, Julia. But, you know, let's support peaceful protest. I can understand peaceful protest where people can stand in community areas outside Parliament or wherever it may be, trying to lobby the government, because the government of the day could do something about this if they were so minded.
0: Well, that's the thing, and the point you've made a million times. But again, these people are called far-right activists. And again, you know, I don't know what their politics are. I imagine a lot of these people have got, you know, perfectly middle of the road views, because having the law of your border enforced is not a far right view. I don't know what their other views might be, but you know, I don't know, actually maintaining the borders of your nation is not a far right view. It should be the view of everybody in the country. But the Sun on Sunday, they had a an undercover reporter at this Portsmouth protest on Sunday, and they heard members discussing the tactic of putting people on boats and staging, you know, actually, you know, a protest actually in the water. And one of them said the idea has been discussed. It's an early stage idea, but in the eyes of the activists, physically stopping a boat when the French and Home Office can't do it would be a major moment. It could end in tragedy, but it shows just how furious these people are. Now, that is the state of play we're in. And I would say that the authorities in Britain, because they're the only ones we're responsible to us, have pushed people to even consider such extremes.
2: Well, because it's such a blatant abuse of our laws, Julia, these are illegal entrants. I hear people sometimes coming on media to say it's not illegal. It is illegal. It's illegal to enter this country without a passport or a permission. They're all doing that.
0: I mean, you tried doing that at Heathrow Airport, love. Good luck with that.
2: Well, even then, though, Julia, I'm afraid if you claim asylum, we can't remove you because you go into this interminable process. Now, I'm giving evidence actually tomorrow myself to Parliament, to the Bill Committee, and I shall be saying that, you know, although this new bill's got some good bits in it, it's not going to stop the boats, I'm afraid. And what we really need is a very fundamental change in our legislation, almost our constitution, Julia, so that we can detain people indefinitely. If they turn up from a safe third country without a passport, they should be detained, arrested and detained until such time as they can be removed from the country, either to their own country or to a third country. That's what I was brought up in back in the 70s. That's what we used to do. I told you before, but the whole legislative framework has been completely taken over by various interpretations of European and international law. But I think, you know,
0: can I say that's crucial? Because actually, although we have the Human Rights Act and things like that and the ECHR, it's not really about those actual laws. It's the interpretation of these laws in a completely bizarre, ridiculous, I would say suicidally empathic way.
2: Yes. So you can interpret international law in your own law. And we did that in the IMA last 2023. Anyone arriving from a safe third country can be excluded from the asylum process because they're not in immediate fear of persecution, are they? We need to go further on human rights and modern slavery. There's a bit in the new law about, you know, Article 8 and a bit about modern slavery, but that's not going to go far enough, Julia. Everybody, anybody who comes here undocumented, unvetted and unchecked, who arrives at our shores should be detained, in my view, for an indeterminate period until such time as we can remove them from the territory or they opt to depart.
0: I mean, this is what people want. I mean, again, we've got the Piddington referendum tomorrow, haven't we? I wonder how those 350 residents are going to vote about whether they're going to secede from the United Kingdom.
2: I felt desperately sorry for those ladies who were, you know, posting those videos. These are normal English villagers. They didn't choose to live in Piddington because they're going to, you know, be adjacent to a huge asylum accommodation.
0: 3,500, 10 times.
2: Exactly, Judy. So we are seeing this all the time, that there are various communities in and around the country because media is so powerful now. They're seeing the images and they're commenting and they're speaking out. But the only way to solve this is, I'm afraid, Julia, rightly or wrongly, I'm not afraid, actually, I think it's right, through the democratic process.
0: We keep trying that, Tony, and no one keeps doing it. Tony Smith, it's always a good story. I live for the day, as much as I love you, of never having to discuss this with you ever again. I'd love to know when that would be. Former head of the UK Border Force, wish he was still the head, Tony Smith. Claire Pearsall, what do you make of these protests, the idea of people getting boats into the water?
1: Yeah, bad idea. Please don't do it. I think Tony Smith is spot on. Don't do it.
0: But I think the government's at fault for people feeling pushed into doing stuff like that. That's the reality.
1: I think they are
0: when people are that angry and that upset and desperate and fearful. Yeah, exactly. Anyway, Claire Pearsall, it's been fantastic having your company all the show. Thank you very much indeed. I'm delighted to say, because we're old muckers, it's been a long time.
5: Duncan
0: Barks in. I know you've been doing lots of shows and filling in and other shows when I've been away and things, but you're in for Ian Collins today. It's great to see you.
5: Well, it's a pleasure to see you too, the queen of talk radio.
0: Apparently.
5: There you are. That's what I said when I was covering your show. Yeah, thanks.
0: That seems a bit rude.
5: Anyone got a cloth? I'm loving this story about Reform UK's £72 million worth of donations because it's upsetting all of the right people.
0: It is
5: fantastic. People are getting really upset. Angela Rayner, kind of like, oh, well, we're going to apply this retrospectively in this ban.
0: We do not approve of big donations unless they're from Dale Vince.
5: Yes, or the hedge fund they got £4 million quid from in 2024 based in the Cayman Islands.
0: I mean, The hypocrisy is...
5: I know, the double standards.
0: I mean, the stench is horrific, isn't it?
5: It's nuts. So we're going to chew that one over. And also, whether or not the United Kingdom is going to survive.
0: Well,
5: as the
0: yes.
5: SNP and Clyde and Sinn Féin come together and say, well, you know, let's break up the UK.
0: I would say, off your toddle.
5: Yeah.
0: Stop paying your own bills.
5: Exactly that.
0: English Parliament now. That's what we want. Brilliant stuff. It's going to be a rip-roaring show. Duncan Barks in for the next few hours. Do stay tuned. I'm done for the day. I'll be back with you tomorrow. Do get on the phones right now with Duncan at 0344 499 1000. Big thanks to Claire and to you. This is Talk.
6: Talk. News. Update. On the hour. Headlines.
8: There are calls to better regulate the artificial intelligence industry, with some Anthropic researchers claiming it could lead to the extinction of the human race. A cross-party group of MPs says it has the potential to seriously undermine security. Richard Susskind has written a best-selling book on AI. He's told us the technology must be regulated by both domestic and international authorities.
22: The existential threat seems to me are not a matter just for national attention. They are of the scale of nuclear proliferation, negotiation and treaties. However, issues such as whether or not a country decides to protect jobs against AI are more local affairs.
8: The leaders of Scotland, Wales and Northern Ireland have signed an agreement as they push for more powers. The heads of the SNP, Plaid Cymru and Sinn Féin, say Westminster's not working.

0: December, schools won't be serving any deep-fried foods, and pizza and cakes are among items being limited. The government is looking to bring in new rules which will help tackle childhood obesity. We'll have a full news roundup in an hour, but that's your latest. I'm Laura Cook.
1: 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News. 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
1: 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Plain common sense thinking. The Afternoon Empire.
4: Afternoon, I'm Duncan Barks, in for Ian Collins through until 4 o'clock this afternoon. It is Talk. It is the home of common sense. Really good to have you along. Ton of stuff to talk about here. 0344 499 1000. That number is so important. It's not my bank account. It's the number you need to call us on. You can also send WhatsApps to that number. I'll read them out. And you can send voice notes and we will play them out, because this is a place where the UK comes to talk. It is Talk. It is the home of common sense on DAB Plus digital radio on your smart speaker. And if you are watching on YouTube, there you are. We're going to talk about the destruction of the United Kingdom a little bit later on. It looks like it might be imminent. No, that's not true. But there are a group of politicians who, quite frankly, want to see the UK literally splinter. So Northern Ireland goes off on its own, Wales goes off on its own, Scotland goes off on its own. I take the view, and I don't want to be overtly controversial here, that the people of any country should have the right to self-determination, but they've got to be able to stand on their own two feet. They've got to be able to pay for it. So we'll look at that in more detail shortly and ask you the question, how important is it that the UK remains united? Because I think we are living in extraordinary times at the moment. We'll get into that shortly. I'm also going to talk to Oscar Redrop, former Number 10 advisor. He's my guest through until 1:30 this afternoon here on Talk and possibly beyond. Also, Kevin Schofield, political editor of the HuffPost UK, joining us. But the big story in town at the moment is something that has given me so much pleasure over the last 48 hours. And, you know, I'm a middle-aged fat man. I have to take my pleasure where I can find it. And what's given me a great deal of pleasure is those on the political left who have got a little bit upset because Reform UK, a party that many people were writing off up until a few days ago, has got a whacking amount of cash coming to them in their coffers, 72 million quid. Now, you will know about this because we talked about it on Talk over the last couple of days, but just the outrage from political opponents and left-wing journalists and the left-wing media over this 72 million quid is worth it alone. And we've had the spectacle, and it was a spectacle, of Angela Rayner, someone who, I think it's fair to say, whose judgment has been a little bit iffy in the past, kicking off about this 72 million quid donation. Now, if you have been living under a rock for the last couple of days, let me explain. Reform UK has received two £36 million donations from the cryptocurrency billionaires Ben Dello and Christopher Harborne. It was announced over the weekend. It is significant. It's the largest political donation in British political history. That is a hell of a lot of cash. Once again, we find ourselves in a situation where Reform UK as a political party are literally leaving the so-called establishment trembling. Question is, when it comes to funding political parties, do we need tighter restrictions, or do you think, what the hell? If someone wants to give a shed load of cash to a political party, let them crack on. 0344 499 1000 is the number. What limits should there be on political donations? That's what I want to get to here. The sheer hypocrisy that I have seen and heard from Angela Rayner. Have we got an Angela Rayner clip, or did I imagine that? I'll tell you what, you can hear, I was going to say from the horse's mouth, that's a little bit rude, but you can hear from Angela Rayner what she said in response to this massive whopping donation to Reform UK. Here you go.
5: Well, I think the most important thing and the reason why we've got a bill going through Parliament at the moment

0: moment is that we need to have secure elections that are for the people and that you can't buy your way into our democracy. And that's why the Rycroft Review was set up, and we've already taken action against overseas donations, which will be backdated for when Rycroft published.
1: Backdated?
0: It will be backdated.
1: There could be a problem with these reform donations.
0: As this bill goes through Parliament, we're really clear on overseas donators and also about those that have recently returned to the UK that are also within the scope of the Rycroft Review, which was published on the 25th of March. Okay. And we're really clear that when that was published, and we're making sure that no one could go through any loopholes in regards to those circumstances. So
2: what's that sound you can hear? Listen carefully. It's the sound of goalposts being moved. That's Angela Rayner, the community secretary, who was doing a political interview yesterday, clearly pretty hacked off about these two 36 million quid donations to Reform UK, talking about retrospectively bringing in these rules. I mean, what do you make of that? 0344 499 1000 for your calls, your voice notes and your WhatsApp messages. You can text the word talk in your comments to 87222. What limits should there be on political donations? We need to talk about this. Labour don't need to worry about political funding because their mates in the unions just give them a shed load of cash. I was listening to someone over the weekend just going, oh, well, it's very different, Duncan. You need to understand that that's how the Labour Party has been funded, and it's people who pay their subs for the union membership, and that goes to supporting the Labour Party. And I go, right? Well, you're telling me that the trade unions don't expect something in return? Of course they do. That's why we have the Employment Rights Bill that's gone through Parliament that makes it harder and more restrictive for people to employ staff these days. That's what's killing hospitality. It's one of the reasons anyway, the hospitality sector. Unions get stuff in return for their donations. So let's not take this moral high ground of like, oh, well, you know, Labour Party doesn't get anything for its union funding. What a load of old guff. 0344 499 1000. Tell me, we need to talk about how we fund political parties in this country. Should there be limits on political donations? And if you think that you don't like the idea of crypto millionaires donating to a political party, tell me how you do it, because the alternative is state funding. And I don't know about you, but I don't want my taxpayers' money being used to fund political parties. And the main reason I don't think state funding of political parties would work is if you were a brand new political party, you'd never get off the ground, would you? How would you do it? So we do need people to donate money to political parties, millionaires, crypto or otherwise. Question is, what is fair? What limit should there be on political donations? And also, is it right for Angela Rayner, as you just heard there, community secretary, to actually come out and say, well, we've got these rules about caps on political donations and how long someone should be in the United Kingdom before they can make that donation. But we're going to apply it retrospectively. I mean, come on. That is a sign of desperation. Your thoughts on that? And also, we'll get into the details of this story a little bit later on, but if you care about the United Kingdom, what do you make of the leaders of Scotland, Wales and Northern Ireland who gathered earlier today to sign a deal designed to kickstart the breakup of the UK? They've done it. It's significant. They don't want to be part of the United Kingdom anymore. Bye-bye Scotland, bye-bye Wales, bye-bye Northern Ireland. Shall we have a little clip here? This is John Swinney, who was on Sky News.
3: Today represents is a pivotal moment in the constitutional journey of the United Kingdom, because what the outcome in the election in May did was it created a situation which, for the first time in history, there are first ministers in Scotland, Wales and Northern Ireland who believe that their countries should decide their own future. And that principle of self-determination is absolutely fundamental to the discussions that we have had today and that are fundamental to the discussions that we will have in the period to come and all that lies ahead.
2: So that's John Swinney of the SNP kind of laying it out really there. And he speaks also for Plaid Cymru of Wales, Sinn Féin of Northern Ireland as well. This potential breakup of the United Kingdom. What do you think? I mean, if you're listening to me at the moment in Wales, or indeed Scotland, or in Northern Ireland, how important is it that the UK remains united? 0344 499 1000. Call us. We will have a conversation here at Talk. WhatsApp me. I'll read out your notes. And if you send us a voice note, we'll play them out as well. Enough of me waffling on. Let's talk to Oscar Redrop, former Number 10 advisor, who joins us this afternoon on Talk. Hello, Oscar.
4: Good afternoon.
2: Many things to chew over here, and thank you for your time on this Monday afternoon. Let's talk about the big political story that's upset quite a few people on the left of the political spectrum, rather joyously. This £72 million donation, two lots of 36 million quid to Reform UK. Labour being accused this afternoon of threatening the rule of law after Angela Rayner suggested that the party could be forced to return the donations. What do you make of this story?
4: There's a lot of moving pieces, and it's really fascinating and it's quite complicated. I think whenever you hear people talking about, particularly those that are already in office, when you hear those people talking about threats to democracy, that should set alarm bells ringing in your mind.
2: Yeah.
4: Because that tends to mean that those in power want to maintain that status quo, and they feel a threat from an outsider coming in that maybe wants to shake things up a little bit, which actually by, in my head, almost by definition, is very healthy for democracy. So there's a lot of pearl clutching, I would say, going on. Yeah. In terms of this donation. I was actually at the time, I was at Reform Conference at the time when the Channel 4 investigation came out, and it felt incredibly damaging. It still may well prove to be with these Met Police investigations. But in terms of, as we sit here now, moving the story on, securing these two huge donations is not a bad way to do it from a Reform perspective. Say, and look, you know, there is, and this is a wider conversation, so the pearl clutching that's going on from Labour at the moment on it is so hypocritical. I mean, like, money unfortunately needs to exist, or well, fortunately slash fortunately exists in our politics. Yeah. Okay, and there is a degree of tit for tat. Look at the industrial action we have seen in the last couple of years under the Labour government. You know, like that has been long, long entrenched within the unions and the relationship they have with the Labour Party. So for them to turn around and criticise Reform does feel a bit silly. But what I would say, if I was being objective and fair here, is that it does, I'm not entirely comfortable. I mean, what does that mean? Is that pearl clutching? Maybe it is, but you know, who cares? But there is something weird about the difference with unions is they do ultimately, for better and for worse, represent hundreds of thousands of people, okay? And this is these donations represent one guy with one stake in the game, one interest, one donation, and that is different, okay? I personally don't want to get too pearl clutchy about it. But what I don't appreciate, if I'm honest, is Reform's line that I've seen around, which is, oh, you know, these guys, you know, they're just patriotic. They're just patriots, and they just see the country in decline and they want to help. I believe that. And they're right. This country is in decline. And if we have successful people putting money into it to sort it out, I'm all down for that. But pretending that there's nothing else to it, just like with the unions and just like with donations in the Tory Party.
2: Let me just pick up on what you said there, Oscar, because I'm just looking at a list of donors to the Conservative Party. And I mean, Lord Sainsbury back in 2022 gave 10 million quid to the Conservative Party. So, and I mean, I think I'm right in saying you worked under Boris Johnson in Number 10 Downing Street. So, you know, 10 million quid by Lord Sainsbury to the Tories. Would you still take the same view that that's still one person who clearly wants something?
4: Well, yeah. I mean, so, yeah, entirely. I mean, but this is the thing, but pretending that giving vast sums of money to a political party or in the union, or, you know, as the unions do with the Labour Party, it's the same kind of dynamic, doesn't grant you some influence, is living in, you know, cuckoo land.
2: Well, yeah, I mean, I think we have to take it as read that people don't give money, not in terms of those vast sums, and expect no input or influence. So, and going back just to the unions, you know, the idea, I mean, I heard someone over the weekend just go, well, you know, the unions don't expect anything in return. It's like, well, how do we end
4: up? Of course they do.
2: We ended up with the Employment Rights Bill, right? You know,
4: yeah, exactly.
2: Which they're still hacked off about because it was somewhat diluted. So let's, you know, we need to be grown up about this. And I think you and I are. Let's just talk about, because you said something really interesting a few moments ago, that it's healthy for democracy, that, you know, this money is going to Reform UK. Put to one side whether or not either donor expects something in return. term, I think it's healthy for democracy. And what we should see is we should see other political parties up their game, right? But what we're seeing instead is Angela Rayner doing something that looks, well, attempting to do something which is a bit grubby, which is like, oh, we got these rules, we're gonna apply them retrospectively. I mean, it's a shocker.
4: Yeah, it's naked politics, right? And you would hope that the government will go, no, look, like, you know, would want to exert confidence and say, screw what's going on reform. So what, reform? We've got a few extra mil in the bank. Yeah. We're the ones in power. We've got the ideas. We've got the solutions. We're going to make life better to people. So then bringing legislation to kind of kneecap, if you like, the reform threat looks insecure, in my view. Unbelievably insecure. And is just naked politics, which voters obviously can see through because they're not idiots and they don't like it. I mean, do I think it's healthy for democracy that cryptocurrency billionaires invest, well, it's an interesting time, but donating 38, you know, million quid or whatever it is, you know, to political parties? Not particularly. But do I think it's healthy for democracy that reform exists and are really taking on the established parties? Yes, of course it is.
2: Of course it is.
4: That's a wonderful thing in our democracy.
2: And I'll tell you what's not healthy for democracy is a government, in this case a Labour government, who starts suggesting they might do things retrospectively. I mean, I was looking at this last night. I thought, well, once you start saying that's acceptable, you know, they might introduce some tax in the next budget and go, yeah, well, we're going to apply it retrospectively. Respectively, once you let these people get away with this kind of stuff, you never entirely know where it's going to end.
4: It's exactly. It's naked, controlling politics. Party, you know, out to get a fellow, another political party politics, which voters hate. If I was reform, I actually think, and if you plan a couple of steps ahead, you go, right, so are they going to rush to bring this legislation off the back of these big donations? There is a potential threat for that, understood. But actually, how does that make the Labour Party look? It makes them look cowardly. It makes them look vindictive. It makes them look, actually, counterintuitively, because they are in power, it makes them look powerless. And actually, that is, we'll take that. That's actually quite helpful. That's a helpful kind of political narrative for reform at the moment. It doesn't stop the fact that in the back office, reform do have a bit of a stack of investigations going on. But look, like, if I was Farage, I'm waking up in a better place to how I woke up around this time last week. You know, having that money in the bank. And look, and this is the other thing. I've heard a lot of people say reform won't have a clue how to spend it, they're a basket case, all this kind of stuff. I get that argument. However, I think particularly on the communication side of things and the digital aspects and the campaigning aspects, I think reform will spend it better than any other political
2: party. Yeah, I think you're right. And I hear on the grapevine, Oscar, they're hiring. So maybe, you know, you want to update your LinkedIn page or get your CV sorted. I say
4: still a loyal Tory, I'm afraid, guys.
2: All right. Listen, let's pause for a second. I'm talking to Oscar Redrop, former number 10 advisor. It is talk. We've just been chewing over the £72 million donation to Reform UK. 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I want your thoughts on this because you're the electorate, you're the voters. 0344 4991000 for your calls, your WhatsApps and your voice notes. It's almost 20 past one. It's the home of common sense. This is Talk.
5: Plain common sense thinking. 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
5: 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Travel trouble.
11: Still got one lane closed in slow traffic because of a vehicle fire on the northbound M1 in Nottinghamshire between junction 27 for Hucknall and 28 for Alfreton. The eastbound M62 Greater Manchester still queuing there. Got a lane closed for a broken down car between junction 20 and junction 21 for Milne Row. And the clockwise M25 in Surrey queuing for 5 miles because of an earlier car fire just after junction 10 for the Wisley interchange. Congestion to just before Cobham services. I'm Charlie Powell.
5: Listen, watch, hear, see, talk. 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Across the UK, this is Talk.
12: It's Duncan Barks in for Ian Collins through until 4 this afternoon. It's the home of common sense. It is Talk. 0344 499 1000 is the number. You want to pick up on anything that you hear, give us a shout. Let's get your calls on the air. I'll read out your WhatsApps and we'll play your voice notes as well. Alongside me for a further 10 minutes is Oscar Redrop, former number 10 advisor. Oscar, let's turn our attention to this story that some people are saying is the beginning of the breakup of the United Kingdom. We've had the leaders of Sinn Féin, Plaid Cymru and the SNP all sign this this little document together, which calls for independence for their respective countries and stuff. Do you think there's any real mileage behind this, or was this just gesture politics?
4: A gesture nonetheless, but I think it probably is close to gesture rather than anything genuinely concerning and material in the coming months. But nonetheless, that causes instability and distraction and disruption for voters. And I think, you know, ultimately what's been created here is a further bolstered and empowered coalition of countries that hate England, which I think is really, really sad.
12: Well, listen, I'm going to have to declare an interest here. I'm half Scottish, okay? So when you, and I kind of, I flip and flop, Oscar, when it comes to self-determination of countries to have their say. I look at Scotland and I look at how much money Scotland sent to Westminster throughout the 80s and 90s with the North Sea oil boom. And I understand the kind of like, look, you know, we propped up the economy in many, many ways. If we still had that money, we'd be able to afford to be independent, give us some more cash back, etc. I'm sympathetic to that view. But your use of the word hate, is that how you view it? The Wales hate Westminster, the Scotland hates England?
4: I think there's probably, hate is a very strong word, as the saying goes. But I think what this is will enable is some of the more kind of fervent views, if you like. And that growing anti-Westminster, anti-British, understandable, as you actually quite eloquently explained, like how it is complicated and complex, the feelings. But I think it's generally, in terms of devolution, I think it is a real, real sign of things to come with Burnham. And I think it's going to show how, and I mean, even within in terms of our devolved mayors and the like now, in terms of economic policy. And I think there's a genie out the bottle thing. It's going to be such a headache. It's going to mean more bureaucracy and more round tables and more disagreements and more confusion rather than less. And I think this is kind of another in that Russian doll, if you like, kind of process. This is just going to be another example of it. But I do understand it's kind of self-determination. I mean, you know, I obviously, like, you know, a Brexiteer, you know, which is very similar dynamics at play.
12: I'm glad you said that. Forgive me for interrupting, because sometimes after probably my third glass of red wine, if I'm talking to someone about this who's a Brexiteer, someone who supported Brexit, I say, well, hang on a second. If you supported Brexit, surely you support Scotland coming out of the United Kingdom, because the logic still applies, right?
4: You can still find it sad. as a, you know, someone who believes in the United Kingdom, yep, and post-Brexit, and those two things are very joined at the hip for me, you can really understand and respect the self-determination argument and actually understand and want it, but find it deeply sad and depressing, which is probably where I'm at with it. But I think devolution generally is going to slow down Andy Burnham even more than he already, the pace that he's already setting.
13: I think you're right, and I think it's going to be a real test of his leadership, isn't it? I don't think necessarily, you get the sense, don't you, that the SNP implied Cymru and Sinn Féin sense weakness here. That's what I get. And they're thinking, we're going to have a punt at this. I mean, it's interesting because John Swinney of the SNP talks about that he believes there should be another Scottish referendum inside the next 5 to 7 years. And I was reading this. I mean, I still got the scars of being a late night radio phone-in host from 2013 when the last Scottish referendum was going on. I don't think we can justify another Scottish referendum inside the next 5 to 7 years, do you?
4: I don't, and to be really, not to be too bleak about it, I think the world we're in now is as unstable and dangerous, yeah, and unpredictable as it has ever been, certainly in my lifetime. And I think, I mean, I can't believe I'm saying this, but I would even say the AI conversation that we're having as a society right now, on top of the global instability, and people talk about a pre-war age. We are at war. The world is at war. Yeah. And so I do think, in a way, these conversations are a little bit academic, and obviously a bit of posturing goes on like we're seeing today. I don't think they'll take hold, but I do think it's going to slow. If I go back slightly to more like truly, truly domestic politics, economic policies in this country, it's going to slow the government down hugely. They've opened up a genie in the bottle, and it's just going to be distraction, distraction, distraction. I mean, the fact that, you know, we've now running Grove out of a number 10 North. Yeah. In terms of posturing, is ridiculous. Yeah. You know, like the Chancellor and the PM need to be in the same bloody room. You know,
13: have you noticed though, Oscar? I'm glad you mentioned that. I was on the train earlier coming in here, and I thought it's all gone very quiet at Number 10 North. Do you know what I mean? I mean, is Number 10 North still a thing? The last story I heard coming out about Number 10 North is Andy Burnham thought he's going to get a cat there? I mean, has he just got the headline for it and moved on? Is that it, do you think?
4: Look, I think that they are these. Supposedly it was where a lot of growth was going to run out. Yeah. It will just be, I promise you this, clip this now. All we will see will be round table pictures of people sitting down, having lovely conversations, feeling brilliant about themselves. And that is it. It is a joke. Yeah. And again, it is another inhibitor to growth, ironically, and will slow this government down.
13: Okay. Pause for a second. Consider yourself clipped. Listen, before I let you go, I've got to get your view on this, because effectively your former boss, it looks like, has dodged a bullet here. This is Boris Johnson. You were a special advisor to Boris Johnson, well, a number 10 advisor when Boris was in number 10. And this story about trains that were carrying him and foreign dignitaries apparently were the intended targets to a Russian drone attack in Ukraine. This is the fear today from various security experts. We know that Boris was on the charter train from Kyiv when it received a drone alert as it approached the Polish border. He's written a really interesting piece in the Daily Mail about this as well. What do you think is going through his head this morning?
4: I think he thinks jammy sod once again. But also, more seriously, this is exactly why I spend so much of my time in office on this issue. I will continue to fight the good fight on this, because Russia, and I think in that column, as you said, you know, he describes kind of acts of terror on Ukraine. And that is exactly what is happening. You know, Putin is, I think 1.5 million Russians have died now. It's around that figure. He is a desperate man. He is flailing around. And look, people sniffed and kind of turned their nose up at Boris's support for Ukraine.
13: Yeah.
4: But look, it is real, guys. It wasn't just as people said at the time, you know, I just want to escape from domestic issues. It was real, you know, and it remains real to this day.
13: Yeah, I get the sense he believes it. And, you know, fair play. He was an early adopter of our support for Ukraine. And from my point of view, rightly so. Listen, Oscar, before you go, I've got to get your take on... well, it always seems to be under a Labour government. The Tories aren't completely clean when we talk about the nanny state here. This is Labour plans to change what school children have in their lunches. And I was reading about this earlier. I mean, bang go the fish and chips. You're not allowed those anymore if you're a school kid. You're not allowed fried eggs anymore. You can only have cake twice a week if you're at secondary school. But lo and behold, lentils and chickpeas are going to make it onto the school lunch menu. Oscar, we did not build an empire feeding our school children with lentils. What the hell's going on?
4: Is it bad that this is the issue that's angered me most out of all that we've discussed? Because in print, there is not, and you're so right about the Conservative Party, and that is one of the things I feel saddest about. And you could go right from here, you know, at the top of the pile in terms of COVID and those restrictions, and you could go into all different departments.
13: Well, you could also talk about Rishi Sunak's ridiculous smoking legislation, where at some point in the future, a 47-year-old will be able to buy fags, but a 46-year-old won't. I mean, it's absurd.
4: It is endless, and the school dinner debate is just another cog in it. I will vote for... why can't there come a government that comes along and just leaves us the heck alone?
13: Leave us alone.
4: Some of us will, you know, make bad decisions, and others will live, you know, very saintly lives. I'm not one of them, you know, but that's fine. Just leave us alone. Let us get on with our lives. Life's tough. If we want to have if kids want to have some fish and chips on a Friday, you know, let them do it.
13: And, you know, the counter argument to this, I could wang on about this for hours, and we might You know, the counter argument here is just like, oh, we have an obesity problem, kids aren't eating properly. That's the job of the parents to sort out, not the state. All right. If you need to be an effective parent and feed your kid healthy stuff, it's not the role of the state to intervene in this way.
4: Absolutely. And you know what? If the state are going to intervene, then at least let the kids have something they actually want to bloody eat. Right. Do you know how proper money went on something they wanted to eat?
13: Do you know what the worst thing about this? I don't know how old you are, Oscar, but, you know, I had school dinners when I was a kid, right? I used to hate Tuesday afternoons because straight after lunch on a Tuesday, it was double French followed by double maths, right? And at least you could have a bit of stodge for your lunch. Just imagine now, if you had that timetable, for lunch you're going to be force-fed chickpeas and lentils. Then you have to go to the classroom for double French and double maths. I mean, it's a form of torture.
4: It is. And honestly, sometimes being a citizen in a nanny state country, like I feel like we live in now, it does just feel they want to get their fingers in the simple, like, little pleasures that we have in life.
13: Yeah.
4: And, you know, you can, again, you know, taxation, but then just to the little things, leave us alone.
13: I know, leave us alone. Oscar, I found this very cathartic, particularly the last chunk. Thank you for your time. Have a great afternoon. Former Number 10 advisor Oscar Redrop here on Talk, the home of common sense. If you want to talk about the school lunch thing, I'm happy to take your messages on here, because it's just like, have you got nothing else to worry about? Spare a thought. It sounds like a charity appeal. Spare a thought for these school children who are going to be force-fed chickpeas and lentils inside the next year. 0344 499 1000 is the number. Give us a shout. We'll do some of your calls before 2 o'clock. If you send voice notes, we'll play them out. And if you WhatsApp us, we will read them out. Up next, political editor of the HuffPost UK, Kevin Schofield, as we go through some of the day's big political stories. It's just turned 1:30. This is Talk.
14: A mountaintop castle of common sense. This is Talk.
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13: 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It's great. You can also watch us on YouTube as well. I'm Duncan. I'm here through until 4 this afternoon, taking care of business for Ian Collins, 0344 499 1000. Do you value the United Kingdom? I ask that question because we have Sinn Féin, the SNP and Plaid Cymru, have all signed a document kind of like talking about self-determination, wanting to really get inside Andy Burnham's head regarding devolution and independence for their respective countries. How important is it that the UK remains united? We're looking at that and some great calls to come about political donations off the back of this £72 million donation by two different donors, £36 million quid each, to Reform UK. What limit should there be on political donations? 0344 499 1000 for your calls, your voice notes and your WhatsApp messages. Some sad breaking news that's just appeared here at Talk. The father of the Prime Minister, Andy Burnham, has just been announced has passed away. He's died. That news has just appeared inside the last couple of minutes. So sympathies and condolences to the Prime Minister, Andy Burnham's father, who he does mention from time to time and has done in his various campaigns over the last 6 months, has died. More on that news story at 2 o'clock this afternoon. In the meantime, let's return to the gritty world of politics and speak to Kevin Schofield, political editor of the HuffPost UK. Hello, Kevin.
24: Hiya, Duncan. How are you?
13: I'm very well indeed. Good to see you as always. Let's pick over the £72 million heading towards Reform UK's coffers. I mean, this has been the big political story of the weekend. Angela Rayner yesterday suggested that the party could be forced to return the donations. And I think I'm right in saying she and others are looking at whether or not this bill that's going through Parliament, capping donations, can be applied retrospectively. What else do we know about this story on this Monday afternoon?
24: Yeah, I mean, you've summed it up really well there, Duncan. So effectively, this legislation that's going through Parliament is based on recommendations by a chap by the name of Philip Rycroft, who used to be a senior civil servant. Now, in his recommendations, he says that anyone overseas, based overseas, their donations should be limited at £100,000. And if they choose to move back to this country, they must live here for at least 12 calendar months before they can donate more than £100,000. And his recommendations are backdated to March the 25th, which is when his report was published. So basically, if this law passes, the money, any money given after that date needs to have been given by someone who now lives in this country but has lived in the country for at least 12 months. So that's where it gets a little bit complicated. And because it's unclear where these two gentlemen, or when they moved, or if indeed they have moved full time back to the UK, when that happened, then there's a possibility that Reform may have to return at least some of that huge money that they received over the weekend.
13: Yeah, there seems to be a lot of confusion around this because Richard Tice, Reform's deputy leader, has been on various media outlets this morning. He was asked, wasn't he, when Ben Dello, one of the donors, and Christopher Harborne, one of the other donors, when they returned to the United Kingdom, and he seemed not to know.
24: Yes. Now, it would appear, as far as we can tell, that Ben Dello did move back from Hong Kong in recent months, possibly last year, but certainly this year. However, Richard Tice was more vague when it came to Christopher Harborne. Now, we know that he was based in Thailand for a very long time. Indeed, he's now registered to vote in the UK, but it's unclear whether he has physically moved back to Britain or not, and Richard Tice wouldn't say. So it's, as I say, it's a little bit murky as to whether or not these donations that they've given would fall foul of this new law, which looks like it's going to pass.
13: This idea that Angela Rayner floated yesterday, that any new law could be applied retrospectively, I mean, some people have contacted us today at Talk just saying this is a little bit grubby and it's a case of moving the goalposts. I mean, what would your view be on that?
24: Yeah, I mean, instinctively, I'm against retrospective law, and we tend to have a tradition in this country that laws only apply from the date when they are passed. Yeah. Now, the explanation given on this is that basically it would be retrospective because what they don't want is people basically rushing out donations in order to get in ahead of this law passing. So in order to stop that from happening, they've set this deadline, as I say, of March earlier this year, when Philip Rycroft's report and recommendations were first published. So that's the explanation of it. Yeah. But I can absolutely understand why people look at this and think, this smells a little bit dodgy, because it looks as though they're trying to, as you say, Duncan, move the goalposts to try and make sure that reform don't get to keep at least some of this money.
13: Yeah, I think there are people who just think, hang on a second, applying something retrospectively really is below par. And I was saying to one of our earlier guests, once you accept that that's all right to do, it takes you down a really murky path, doesn't it? This idea that all of a sudden the government can retrospectively apply laws that it's introduced. I mean, it could go into all kinds of places. You know, there's no reason why you couldn't introduce a tax and just go, well, let's backdate it until 2024. Cough up. So I think it's quite a dodgy area to start looking into. And also, I mean, we're asking our audience, Kevin, this afternoon about political donations and should there be any limits. I mean, I'm struck by the fact that Labour seemed to forget that in 2024, admittedly, it wasn't one individual, but they received a whopping £4 million, didn't they, from a hedge fund based in the Cayman Islands. So there's quite a lot of double standards wafting around this debate at the moment, particularly when you ask Labour politicians what they think of the reform donation.
24: Well, exactly. And also the trade unions up until now have been pretty against a cap on political donations. Obviously, they give quite a lot of money to the Labour Party. Now, in the back of this reform money, you see they've actually, a few of them anyway, have changed their tune and are now very much in favour of a cap on political donations. I mean, I tend to think, what's sauce for the goose is good for the gander. Yeah. You know, if it's good enough for Labour to receive a lot of money from particular sources, then why can't reform as well? And, you know, we've got to remember as well, there's no guarantee just because reform have now suddenly got a lot of money in the bank, it doesn't automatically follow that their opinion poll ratings will go up or that they'll be able to get any more votes come the next election. Because, you know, there was a poll out earlier today, actually, from YouGov, which showed that Nigel Farage's personal unfavourability rating is now at its highest point of all time. So, you know, he's work cut out to try and turn around people's perceptions of him. So just because they've got all this money, it's a huge advantage, no doubt about it, but it doesn't guarantee election success.
13: Yeah, I mean, the YouGov survey regarding Nigel Farage says that 69% of British adults now have an unfavourable view of him as a leader. I mean, 69% is a chunky old number. I do wonder whether or not all of this media coverage about donations across the board has maybe damaged his reputation beyond repair.
24: I think it's heading that way. I think I'd be quite worried were I Nigel Farage looking at those numbers, because, you know, his whole shtick really has been based on, you know, he says it as it is, he's in touch with public opinion, he's a man of the people, etc. Well, if the verdict from the people is that they don't really like the look of him, then you have to think to yourself, well, you know, what's the point of Nigel Farage? Now, we know there's been lots of speculation about whether he will stand down or not. He completely denies that. But that speculation will not go away, and numbers like today in that opinion poll certainly won't help quell that speculation.
13: I'd like to get your view on something else, if I may. It's this document that's been signed by the leaders of Scotland, Wales and Northern Ireland earlier today, which some reports are suggesting is a deal designed to kickstart the breakup of the United Kingdom. I mean, John Swinney of the SNP suggesting that there should be another Scottish independence referendum inside the next 5 to 7 years. Now, you know, you're a political journalist of vast experience. I still got the scars from 2013 Scottish referendum. They haven't quite healed, you know. I mean, I think it's pretty unlikely, don't you?
24: I think, yeah, there's no, it's not going to happen before 2031. I mean, I'll stick my neck out and say that. I mean, the SNP went into the Scottish Parliament elections earlier this year saying, no, give us a majority and that will give us a mandate to demand a second referendum. Well, they didn't get that majority. So the government, the UK government, can very easily turn around and say, you don't have a mandate. And also, there's no demand for it really amongst, if you look at the opinion polls in Scotland, you know, a demand for a second referendum is way, way down the list of people's priorities. So it's a very different set of circumstances than the last time, you know, when David Cameron was the Prime Minister, Alex Salmond was the First Minister, and they agreed together, yeah, let's put it to the people. That was a very close thing. It was a closer run thing than David Cameron expected, yeah, certainly. And I don't think the UK government are willing to put that to the test anytime soon.
13: Yeah, but it is a headache, isn't it, for Andy Burnham? And whilst it might not be a realistic possibility of another referendum or indeed independence for Northern Ireland, Scotland or Wales, this is the kind of stuff in his in-tray that's really going to test his ability to be Prime Minister.
24: Yeah, absolutely. And, you know, he kind of flunked it last week, I have to say, at Prime Minister's questions, yeah, when he gave a very muddled answer about the circumstances in which there could be a second Scottish referendum. He said it was exactly the same as the situation in Northern Ireland, but yeah, that's completely false. The Good Friday Agreement makes it clear that it's up to the Northern Ireland Secretary to call a so-called border poll if he or she thinks that there's support for it in Northern Ireland. So that's a very clear mechanism to trigger that referendum in Ireland, but there's no such mechanism in Scotland. So, as I say, it's all a bit woolly. And I think Andy Burnham needs to bone up a little bit more on the constitutional detail before he says too much.
13: I think you're right. I mean, his Prime Minister's questions last Wednesday, I thought, was a bit of a shocker. Kevin, always a pleasure. Thanks for your time. Have a great Monday afternoon. Political editor of the HuffPost UK, Kevin Schofield, who also does a great podcast called Commons People. That's definitely worth your time. I'm Duncan. This is Talk. It's the home of common sense. 0344 499 1000. Shall we do some voice notes? Yes. This is Alison in South Wales talking about political donations.
0: Hello, Duncan. I just wanted to say that the Labour Party are always going on about sharing the wealth. Well, two billionaires did, and they don't like that either.
13: I love your style, Alison. Yeah, yeah. If it's all about equality, I mean, they're being remarkably generous, aren't they, about spreading the wealth and spreading the love. Alison in South Wales, thank you. Talking about potentially the United Kingdom being split up, this is Sean in Grimsby.
1: We talk about the breakup of the United Kingdom, but I think we should go one step further. I think we should revert back to our old English kingdoms of Wessex and Mercia and Sussex and wow, East Anglia and Northumbria. Because as an Englishman, I'm fed up of getting ruled by these clowns from Westminster too. And I won't mind a bit of independence away from this lot, mate. Anyway, mate, great show.
13: That's kind of you. I'm just pondering and processing what you said. What would we have? Who would you have in charge of Wessex? And where would be the base? Dorchester? I could see that. I mean, would it be a king of Wessex? A lord? How would it work? 0344 499 1000. Sean in Grimsby, I feel your pain. I really do. Keep your voice notes coming in, also your calls and also your WhatsApp messages as well. I've got a bit of a problem with my screen here because I know you sent a load of messages, but the screen isn't working. It's probably me because when it comes to technology, I'm not the sharpest tool in the box. We'll get to those in a few moments' time and some of your calls. It's 10 to 2. This is Talk.
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11: Northbound M40 partially blocked, queuing traffic because of an accident at junction 8A for Oxford services. In Lancashire, the northbound M6 got a lane closed for emergency repairs between 32 for the Broughton interchange and junction 33 for Lancaster South and Garstang. Eastbound M62, there's a lane closed, very slow for a broken down car between junction 20 and 21 for Milnrow. And the eastbound A14 in Suffolk exit slip road partially blocked for a broken down lorry at junction 55. I'm Charlie Power.
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13: You know what I love about this story about 72 million quid, two lots of 36 million pounds being donated to Reform UK? It has upset all of the right people, both online, both in the left-wing media and anyone else who has a real problem with anything to do with Brexit. Because I've often said this, I've said it before on Talk, a lot of the animosity aimed towards Nigel Farage by newspapers, media pundits, commentators and other politicians is linked to the role he played in Brexit. I mean, I believe that and I still believe it, you know. And it's really upset people that this political party that many people believe is a bit of an upstart party has got 72 million quid. It has been joyous. I mean, simply joyous over the last couple of days to see people getting on their high horse saying, oh, well, this can't be allowed to happen. It's outrageous. Let's do some of your messages on this. This is from Stuart in Middlesbrough. I've got the message screen working, thanks to Finn, who came in and hit it with a hammer. Duncan, I've just worked out that if Nigel Farage invested his £72 million in the Monzo savings account at 2.45% per annum, it would take him 8 days and 6 hours to earn enough interest to pay off Rayner's £40,000 tax debt. See, that's what I love about this station, this platform Talk. You get messages like that. Great viewers, great listeners. Thank you, Stuart. Stephen in London. If a current UK resident multi-millionaire was thinking of donating £20 million, Labour now are in a very tight position. They now can't take it, despite there being nothing to say they can't. They appear to have shot themselves in the foot. Best keep your mouth shut, says Angela. Best keep your mouth shut, Angela, says Stephen in London. Well, you bang on the money. And, you know, they're so quick to forget that in 2024, Labour got 4 million quid from a hedge fund based in the Cayman Islands. I mean, this lot, I mean, the word hypocrisy doesn't come anywhere near it. One more here from Ian in Bloxwich. If Wales, Scotland and Northern Ireland go independent, how will they pay back their portion of the £3 trillion national debt? As undoubtedly, they will have to take some of it with them, says Ian. Good question. We'll take a call on the United Kingdom splitting a little bit later on. But first, this one's in Cheshire. It's Matt. Hello, Matt.
7: Hi, good afternoon, Duncan. Just a few bits and bats, if that's OK, on the donations thing.
13: Yeah.
7: Labour received £150 million from the union since 2010.
13: Mm-hmm.
7: It was only 2 weeks ago, Angela was, it was reported, was paid £20,000 for a speech.
13: Yeah. Thank you for bringing that up. This is a woman who said that MPs shouldn't have second jobs. Do you remember?
7: Yeah, and I'm sure it was riveting and absolutely brilliantly written. Question. I'm sure she's the best orator we've seen in British politics.
13: I know. I mean, Einstein has nothing on Angela Rayner.
7: For me, there should be no limit whatsoever. And if somebody wants to rescue Britain from these horrific people and donate £1 trillion, that would be fine as long as they're a British citizen. And it's now dawning on Labour that they're going to be booted out forever at the next general election. So spite, cheating and manipulation is their only option, as they tried with the local elections in May.
13: Well, that's true. That's true. Let me just put a point to you out of interest. I mean, there are concerns that one person donating 36 million quid, that they would want something in return. Does that concern you at all?
7: I mean, what could somebody who's that rich really need? How does a peerage benefit somebody?
13: Well, maybe not a peerage, maybe some very relaxed restrictions when it comes to cryptocurrency.
7: Labour have been making policy for the unions for generations, yeah. So it's just exactly the same.
13: It is exactly the same, isn't it? And I made the point earlier, all of those union donations, people saying, yeah, but they don't get anything for it. Just look at the Employment Rights Bill that's now in force. Great call, Matt. Thank you. That's Matt in Cheshire. This one's in Newcastle. John, welcome.
5: Hello, Duncan.
13: Hi, mate. What would you like to say?
5: Well, I was going to ask you a question. I was going to say some things about Angelina, but I've decided not to because I've just lost the will to live. As far as that woman's concerned, it's about.
13: That's no way to talk about our community secretary.
5: Yes, let's not go there.
13: Okay.
5: Actually, about the fact that the Welsh, Scottish, and Northern Ireland ministers have come together to have a convening meeting to look at breaking away from the UK. Do you know what, Duncan? Mm. So what? What about England? What about if they did break away and then we didn't have to pay for them, and actually what would happen to the Good Friday Agreement? Would that go away if Northern Ireland controls its own borders, has its own policy, its own politics, and it's nothing to do with us anymore?
13: I don't know is the honest answer. I mean, other broadcasters might give you some kind of answer they think is right. I don't know. I really don't know if it would make the Good Friday.
5: That's a first, mate. That's a first for you, mate.
13: What?
5: Not knowing the answer, because I don't, I'll be honest.
13: Well, mate, I'm being honest with you. Would you want me to lie to you and make something up?
5: No, not at all.
13: I think it's a cracking question. I just don't know.
5: It's good. It's refreshing that actually someone actually...
13: Well, that's why I could never be a politician, mate, because, you know, I tell it as I see it. I'm not going to sit here and pretend I know otherwise. But it's a cracking question. Would the Good Friday Agreement become null and void if Northern Ireland was no longer part of the United Kingdom? It's a cracker.
5: Yeah, and I do appreciate it. It's a very complicated conversation.
13: I mean, let's talk about the wider issue here. I mean, If all of these countries went their own way, and I don't think it's ever going to happen, because financially and economically, I just can't see how they would stand on their own two feet, particularly Wales. I mean, I don't want to be rude to anyone who's listening in Wales. I just can't see it. You can make some arguments for Scotland based on previous economic contributions off the back of North Sea oil, but Wales, I don't see it. But I mean, if that were to happen, would you have an issue with it at all? Because a breakup of the UK would be a big deal. I mean, you might get fed up with these Welsh and Scottish politicians and those in Northern Ireland, but we are better together, aren't we?
5: Well, actually, the way things are now, I'm not quite sure, to be honest, because I think the way this country is going, the way this United Kingdom's going, I'm really not sure. I'll be honest, I'm an ex-conservative, now reform, and I am really worried. I'm retired now. I'm really worried for my two boys and the rest of the young people in this country, regardless what your politics or your religion are, where this country is going or where this United Kingdom's going.
13: I know, mate. I talked to so many people, and I was saying this to someone earlier, it feels like it's 5 to midnight in this country at the moment, and we only have one more shot left to get this country back on track. And so many people say that to me, and I get it completely. John in Newcastle, great call. Thank you. 0344 499 1000 for yours. What limit should there be on political donations? And how important is it that the UK remains united? Call me, voice note me, and WhatsApp me. After the 2 o'clock news, my guest is Sir John Curtis, polling expert and professor of politics at the University of Strathclyde, as we talk about the potential breakup of the United Kingdom. Keep your calls coming in, 0344 499 1000. This is Talk.

0: headlines.
1: Downing Street has suggested the Scottish, Welsh and Northern Irish First Ministers should focus on the cost of living rather than constitutional debates. It's after the nationalist politicians signed a cooperation agreement which included working together to separate from the UK. SNP leader John Swinney says his party's election success in May justifies a second independence vote.
2: What I want to make sure is that the people of Scotland have a choice on their constitutional future because they have expressed a desire to do so and the case merits being asked of the people of Scotland.
1: Plaid Cymru also wants Wales to break from Westminster as Sinn Féin's pushing for a united Ireland. Tech stocks have fallen after the bosses of artificial intelligence companies called the pace of its development to slow down. A cross-party group of MPs says it has the potential to seriously undermine security. Richard Susskind has written a best-selling book on AI. He's told us the technology poses different types of risk.
3: So there are, for example, the existential threats, but there are also the impact on white-collar work or the impact on our democratic process, the threats of deep fake. And when we're talking about regulating, we need to separate out the different kinds of problems and risks that we face.
1: The House of Lords will debate changes to the law surrounding political donations this afternoon. It's after Reform UK received £72 million from two crypto billionaires in 24 hours. The Prime Minister has cancelled engagements today and tomorrow following the death of his father, Roy, who was suffering from Alzheimer's. Andy

0: I'm taking care of business through until 4 o'clock. In for Ian Collins. Ian back tomorrow afternoon at 1. Kevin O'Sullivan here from 4 this afternoon with Drive Time. We're chewing over political donations in this country and asking you whether or not there should be any limits on the amount of money and who can donate vast stacks of cash to political parties in this country. This, of course, is off the back of this 72 million quid record donation to Reform UK, two lots of 36 million from two different donors. The Labour Party are having kittens over this. It is a joy to witness. What is your thought? 0344 499 1000. What limit should there be on political donations? And also, let's explore whether or not there's any argument here, any appetite for taxpayer-funded political parties, because that's the alternative. You can't have it all ways, right? Either you have individuals giving money to political parties, or you just go, no donations from individuals or organisations, and it has to be state-funded, which I can't think of anything worse. So we're looking at that. We're also talking about how important is it that the United Kingdom remains united. Off the back of this story, you heard in the 2 o'clock news that the leaders of Scotland, Wales and Northern Ireland have all got together. They signed a deal designed to kickstart the breakup of the United Kingdom, according to one report. Maybe you had a role to play in the 2013 Scottish independence referendum. I remember working on a radio station where night after night I took phone call after phone call from people on both sides of that debate. I still have the scars to prove it. I can't see there being another referendum in the next 5 to 7 years, can you? But that's what John Swinney, the leader of the SNP and the Scottish First Minister, is saying. This presents a massive headache to Andy Burnham. Would you feel a little bit upset? Would you feel gutted if Scotland, Wales and Northern Ireland was no longer part of the United Kingdom? I think I formulated a view on this, and whilst I believe in self-determination and I believe that the people of any country should be able to say we want to be independent, I think the world as we know it at the moment is in such a dangerous place. I think we are probably better off together. Though if I was watching Braveheart and I was on my third glass of Rioja, I might have a very different view. And that's a Scottish part of me coming out. It takes a few glasses or a couple of drams. 0344 499 1000 for your calls, your voice notes and your WhatsApp messages. And something else I'm just going to lob in here. We have been talking about school dinners and how the government have intervened in the typical act of nanny statism. They're going to give kids chickpeas and lentils now for their lunch. It's none of their business. If you want to talk about that, we can. But I was just picking up on something in the news bulletin there. I noticed this because I've been doing a lot of driving recently. The cost of fuel is going through the roof. You might have heard about it in the news at 2 o'clock. I was going down the A34 last week. That's the road out of Oxford, right? Heading down the A34. I saw at a garage, admittedly, it's a major road and you know what it's like. The fuel prices are always a lot more expensive. Well, they've got you, haven't you? You know, your light comes on, you've got no fuel, you're going to pull in. £1.99. For a litre of diesel, £1.99, that is eye-watering. So I always mention this, whenever there's a story, wherever you might be listening to talk across the United Kingdom at the moment, if you've got a petrol station near you that is really, you know, ratcheted up the prices, I'd love to know, because I think it's going to breach £2 by the end of this week if you're a diesel driver. 0344 499 1000. Don't call me about that, but any messages on it, just let me know, because I want to take the country's temperature when it comes to the price at the pump in your local garage. 0344 499 1000 for your WhatsApps on that. In the meantime, let's return to this story about the perceived breakup of the United Kingdom. Sir John Curtis, polling expert and professor of politics at the University of Strathclyde, joins us. John, good afternoon.
1: Good afternoon to you, Doug. Perhaps before we start, we should say great sympathies to the Prime Minister on the death of his father. Anybody who knows anything about dementia knows it's a terrible scourge. It was evident his father was unable to attend his arrival in Downing Street in July. And I think everybody, irrespective of their political views, will want to extend their sympathies.
0: Wholeheartedly support your comments and thank you for making them. Let's turn our attention to what some media platforms are saying is the beginning of the breakup of the United Kingdom. I mentioned this earlier, John. I covered the Scottish independence referendum as a journalist. It was a pretty brutal and bloody affair. Here we have the leaders of Scotland, Wales and Northern Ireland who have signed this document saying that they're all heading in the same direction here. Before we get into whether or not there's any real hunger for the people in those respective countries for independence, just give me a sense, or be kind enough to give me a sense of how much of a headache this might be for the Prime Minister.
1: Probably not too much in the short run. I mean, of course, because Plaid came first in the Senate election at the beginning

0: May, and therefore Rhun ap Iorwerth became the first minister of Wales. That did mean that we now have a trio of nationalist politicians running each of the devolved administrations. And not surprising that they are therefore going to coordinate with each other. Today's statement is partly about, well, we want to improve our economies and we think we can do better than Westminster. It's partly about trying to exploit our various energy facilities, particularly so far as renewables are concerned. But yes, it's also, it doesn't say straight away the UK government should give us all the right to decide when to have a referendum, but at least it implies that. But at the moment, constitutionally, even in the case of Northern Ireland, where there is provision for another referendum, the decision as to whether or not a referendum should be held lies in the hand of the Secretary of State in Northern Ireland. There is, of course, no agreed constitutional provision as to when a referendum should be held in Scotland or in Wales. I think the other thing we should also say, however, is this, Duncan, is that John Major's government, and it's clearly recognised in the Good Friday Agreement, recognised the right of Northern Ireland to leave the United Kingdom and to rejoin the Irish Republic if it wished to do so.
1: Yeah.
0: And equally, the October Agreement of 2012 that paved the way to the Scottish referendum, again, the UK government acknowledged the right of Scotland to leave the Union. So in a sense, it's accepted that in the end, at least these two parts of the UK can leave. The argument is about what are the terms and conditions upon which any future referendums might be held.
1: How do you think Andy Burnham will respond to this?
0: Oh, I don't think he'll do a great deal. Of course, he got himself into a certain amount of trouble last Wednesday when in response to a question from an SNP MP who pointed to the Good Friday Agreement and how it had provisions for holding a referendum. In answering, the Prime Minister clearly misspoke and implied that the constitutional position in Scotland was the same as in Northern Ireland, to which the SNP's response, we wish it were so. The problem is we don't have any agreed understanding, as happened. Now, that said, of course, what the SNP didn't point out, as I've already said, the Good Friday Agreement still leaves the decision as to whether referendum should be held in the hands of the Secretary of State, but it does lay out a criterion. The criterion is, if the Secretary of State believes that Northern Ireland would now vote to change its constitutional status, then it is under a duty to hold a referendum, whereas we have no such provision in the case of Scotland and Wales. The other thing, of course, about Northern Ireland, it can happen once every 7 years. And one of the arguments in Scotland is, you know, you said during the referendum campaign it would only happen once in a generation. But of course, it's now a 12-year gap since the independence referendum.
1: You referred to the Prime Minister in Prime Minister's questions last week. Some people have said he didn't misspoke, but he misunderstood the actual arrangements.
0: Well, we will leave that to others to decide. Of course, what he was trying to say was that he didn't believe that there was support for changing the constitutional status of Scotland, and that this was also the same as in Northern Ireland. Now, in fact, the position in all three parts of the UK is rather different. Actually, if you take the most recent polling on whether or not people would vote yes or no, this is polling done in Scotland, either during the recent Holyrood election campaign and again more recently, there is a small, though I would emphasise only small, majority in favour of yes, i.e. for independence. It's 52 to 48. And the truth is Scotland has been divided on this subject pretty much 50-50 now for 7 years. In Northern Ireland, the gap is still in favour of the Union, but if once you take out the don't knows, it's only about 57% in favour of the Union. And in both parts of the United Kingdom, and again, this is referred to in the First Minister's statement, Brexit, the decision to leave the European Union, has certainly undermined support for the Union in Northern Ireland. It's also had some effect in Scotland. In Wales, in contrast, yes, we're still looking at something like 2-1 in favour of joining the Union, though, and of course, Plaid Cymru are not calling for a referendum anytime soon, whereas John Swinney would certainly like to hold one before 2029 and Sinn Féin before 2030.
1: Yeah, let's just spend a few moments talking about the SNP. I mean, I think it's fair to say over the Nicola Sturgeon and her husband donations scandal, it's a word that some people might use, the party's taken a bit of a battering. Is part of this, I suppose, this strategy that we're seeing here, is it part of an attempt to revitalise the SNP and kind of go back to their, if you like, their core objective and try and get a bit more support because they have been a bit battered?
0: Yes, I mean, certainly it's worth bearing in mind that support for the SNP fell quite substantially, and that while the politicians today have pointed to the fact that they've all managed to win their elections, what they don't point out is that Plaid got about 35% of the vote in Wales. And in fact, even in Scotland, where there is a record number of MSPs who are in favour of independence, actually support for parties of independence was only running at around 40, 41%. It was the electoral system what did it, i.e. first past the post, worked to the SNP's advantage. But again, it just illustrates how the truth is that the two sides in this argument can all point to evidence that's in their favour. Yes, the SNP support well down on what it was in 2021. It's not just to do with the Peter Murrell stroke Nicola Sturgeon affair. Actually, none of the occasions when the Peter Murrell story has been in the headlines did SNP support fall, although the original arrest of Nicola Sturgeon, though of course there were never any charges, did have some impact. The truth is, the SNP's record in Scotland has been one that's been open to criticism. We've seen it recently in terms of the so-called PISA results, which these are international tests of the reading and mathematical and scientific ability of children. Scotland, which used to do very well in these tests, is continuing to be behind, and England has forged ahead. The health service in Scotland, well, it's not arguably any worse than it is in England, but it certainly isn't any better. And the challenge of delivering effective public services, together with, frankly, also the fact that certainly the period under Humza Yousaf, so the person who was First Minister between Nicola Sturgeon and John Swinney, that's when support for the SNP fell. And the truth is, Mr. Yousaf in particular, I think, failed to give people in Scotland the sense that the SNP were providing the kind of government that they would want and perhaps once felt they had been getting from the SNP.
1: Sir John, always a pleasure to hear your thoughts. Thank you for your time on this Monday afternoon. Sir John Curtis, polling expert and professor of politics at the University of Strathclyde here on Talk. It's almost 2:15. Some of your messages coming in about this possible splintering of the United Kingdom. This is Joe in East Yorkshire. Duncan, Scotland, Wales and Northern Ireland wouldn't last 5 minutes without our money for their huge welfare bills, says Joe. Elsewhere, this one here from Sean in Cardiff. Duncan, the majority of Wales will not want this. Plaid Cymru seem to go against everything the majority stand for. They're not listening when Reform are voted in as the opposition party. What else have we got here? This one from Paul in Dorset. Scotland, Wales and Northern Ireland should have independence, providing not a single pound of English taxpayers' money is given to them. Well, it always comes down to money, doesn't it? And if you wanted independence, we had this over the Scottish debate and the Scottish independence referendum. It's just like, well, how economically are you going to function? And Alex Salmond at the time, a man who's no longer alive, who I thought was a great politician, put forward some quite solid arguments as to why Scotland could be independent and financially and economically independent. But a lot of people said he was living in cloud cuckoo land. This one here from Nathan. The desire of Wales, Scotland and Northern Ireland to leave the UK is driven by a shared belief that the Westminster political model is no longer working for them, combined with a strong push to rejoin the European Union. That's why we should rejoin the EU, says Nathan. Well, you're right. The leaders of Plaid Cymru and the SNP and Sinn Féin are all up for rejoining the European Union. I'll do one more message, then we'll take a caller. We'll talk to Nick in a second. This is JB in Aberdeenshire. Hello. John Swinney, political student all his life, never had a proper job. How far back does he want to go with independence? Pictland? The Kingdom of Strathclyde? We have enough managerial levels governing the place without more. The UK is tiny as it is, especially when you consider communication and travel links. No to independence. The UK is better conjoined. And while you're at it, disband devolution, says JB. Nick's in London. Hello, Nick. Welcome.
2: Yes, hello, Duncan. I hope you're well. The irony wasn't lost on me that Sinn Féin are joining a group trying to arrange the break, rejoining. Sorry, trying to splinter Great Britain. You know, Scotland leaving, Wales leaving, and so on. But at the same time, Sinn Féin have been campaigning forever on a unifying Ireland.
1: Yes.
2: So there is an irony there that in Ireland they want a formally fragmented Ireland, I should say, to join. But similarly, the island of Great Britain should fragment. I mean, that just struck me as hypocritical, which goes on to another bit about...
1: Well, I think it's fair to say, Nick, I mean, hypocrisy in politics shouldn't surprise you or I.
2: Well, yes, there's been a loads of it. I mean, about this is £72 million. Does anyone seriously think that Labour or Tory would be in the least worried about it if that kind of dosh was heading their way?
1: No, I think you're right to make that point. And the thing that gets me about this £72 million is that the establishment in this country, both actually the media in some ways and the established political parties, because remember, Reform is barely a toddler in the world of politics, in British politics, right? They're running scared. They are petrified, because if this money is used correctly, it would put Reform in Downing Street, in government with a chunky old majority. And what we have at the moment is this spectacle, quite blatantly actually, of Labour, the people who are in charge of this country at the moment, trying to find ways of stopping it happening by looking at a law that's going through Parliament at the moment and then trying to apply it retrospectively. You couldn't make this stuff up.
2: That last bit is truly frightening.
1: Isn't it?
2: Retrospective laws. I mean, laws, okay, you're a government, you've got a majority, you can put them through. But try and apply retrospective laws. I mean, that is...
1: It's dangerous, isn't it? And this is, you know, I make this point, not to make political capital out of it. Any government who can get away with introducing a law and then applying it retrospectively, I mean, that is so dangerous. Once you allow that to happen, you know, as I said to someone earlier who was on the show, you know, you could have someone who just goes, you know, got the budget, right? Nick, on the 28th of October, our new Chancellor, John Healey, is going to outline his economic plan, presumably if he's got one, and he could introduce the tax, right, quite feasibly, and go, yeah, well, we got this tax, we're going to tax, middle-aged men who drink beer, right? So that'll be
2: exactly.
1: Me. And he's going to go, and by the way, Duncan, it's we're going to apply it retrospectively, and it's going to go back 2 years. The moment you accept it's all right for a government to introduce a law and then apply it retrospectively, I mean, that is a really dangerous precedent, don't you think?
2: I agree entirely. It'll cost me a fortune in past beers. I didn't think I could have any deeper contempt for a Labour government than Keir Starmer's government. But this lot really are plumbing the depths. Doesn't begin to describe it. And no matter whether your initial instincts are pro Tory, anti Tory, pro Labour, and anti Labour, it's gone beyond simple party.
1: You're so right. It's beyond tribal politics. It's just it's about how it's all being dealt with, and how control is being introduced in a way that I don't think we've seen it before. And the bar has been pretty high in the past. Nick, a great call. Thank you. 0344 499 1000, the number. And we're talking political donations. What limits should there be on political donations to political parties? Should it be capped? Should there be a ban on individuals giving money to a political party? And also, how important is it that the UK remains united? Those are our questions. The number 0344 499 1000. Get in contact. We'll chat. I'll read out your WhatsApps and we'll play out your voice notes. It's 20 past two. This is Talk.
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8: One lane closed for emergency repairs on the northbound M6 in Lancashire between junction 32 for the Broughton interchange and 33 for Lancaster South and Garstang. Eastbound M62, Greater Manchester, there's a lane closed for a broken down car between junction 20 and 21 for Milne Road. The southbound M42, there's a lane closed because of an accident between junction 10 for Tamworth and 9 for Kirdworth. And the eastbound A14 in Suffolk, the exit slip road partially blocked for a broken down lorry at junction 55.
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1: I'm Duncan Barks. This is Talk, the home of common sense. On a Monday afternoon, we'll get to some of your calls and messages about political donations and the breakup of the United Kingdom. But first, I mentioned this earlier off the back of a story in our news at 2 o'clock about the price of diesel and unleaded going up and up and up. And I noticed last week I was driving along the A34 and I saw £1.99 for a litre of diesel. This stuff really matters. If you are part of Alarm Clock Britain, as Jeremy Carl often talks about, people who get out of bed very early in the morning and put in a shift, you know, you've got to drive somewhere, maybe you're delivering stuff around the United Kingdom or whatever, the price of fuel really matters, and it is going up and up and up. And when I saw the £1.99 last week, I thought we should talk about this on Talk, because this stuff really matters. And I think it's going to break through £2 for a litre of diesel by the end of this week. Now, I don't drive a diesel car. I drive a petrol car. It's 14 years old. I live in a part of the country in West Sussex. I need something that's got all-wheel drive to get me up hills when it's a bit muddy and slippy. So I don't get hit by the cost of diesel, but a lot of people do. You know, the wagons that go to Sainsbury's and all your other supermarkets, most of them are diesel-fueled. So I asked earlier, what have you seen in your part of the United Kingdom? Martin in Scunthorpe says, diesel yesterday in Hull, near the docks, 199.9 a litre, not 20 miles away from a refinery. Let that sink in. Thank you, Martin. And this one is Trevor in Sheffield. Now, Trevor, I don't know whether or not you've mistyped here or you've got a petrol station near you that's possibly stuck in the past. So Trevor says, regarding the rising cost of fuel, I can raise you. Rotherham services for diesel is currently 112.9p per litre. That's got to be a mistype, hasn't it? If he says he's raising it. So Trev, do message back and tell me what you meant by that. Anyone else? No, not at the moment. Do let me know a price of fuel in your part of the United Kingdom. Right, let's take a call. Halifax, it's Andrew. Hello.
9: Good afternoon, Duncan. You're right.
1: Very well indeed, sir. What would you like to say?
9: Well, yesterday I was coming back from the cinema having seen the film Pressure.
1: Which film?
9: Pressure.
1: What's that about?
9: Well, it's about the Scotsman who made the weather forecast and called it right for D-Day.
1: All right. That sounds interesting. Who's in that then?
9: And it's got Brendan Fraser in it.
1: Okay. All right.
9: Yeah. So, and it just reminded me that, you know, millions of people from Northern Ireland, Scotland, England and Wales have spilt blood and fought for this country in uniform.
1: Very true.
9: And these, and I'm sorry to use this language, but these separatist scumbags think that they have a right to take the constitutional scalpel blade to the country.
1: Why are they scumbags?
9: Your ancestors and mine.
1: Yes.
9: Why?
1: Yeah.
9: Because, I said this to Alex Phillips yesterday, and I'll happily repeat. I regard these people every bit as much of an enemy of this country as those who marched through London in support of the IRGC.
1: Wow. Okay, why?
9: Well, because they hate Britain and they want to destroy it.
1: Do they? I mean, this is a great call, Andrew, so thank you for making it.
9: No worries.
1: And part of my job here is to ask questions because I'm genuinely fascinated.
9: Absolutely.
1: So, I mean, I know people in Scotland who are members of the SNP.
9: Yeah.
1: I'm going to defend them. I don't think they hate this country, I think they believe that they should have more self-determination. So, I mean, hate's quite a strong word. Why do you think they hate the United Kingdom?
9: Well, because you see, the thing is, they use these emollient terms like independence, yes, and Irish unity. But what it is, in reality, is the constitutional smashing up of the United Kingdom.
1: It is, yeah.
9: It is. And
1: but it doesn't mean they hate the country, does it?
9: Well, you don't want to destroy something that you love.
1: That's true.
9: So, you know, of the 193 members of the United Nations, 152 countries have constitutions that explicitly forbid secession. Mm-hmm. And the reason they have them is precisely to avoid the sort of chaos and treachery and constitutional agitation that we have to, almost uniquely in the Western world, have to tolerate from Scum Féin, the SNP, and Plaid, day in and day out.
1: So you can't have been much of a fan of Tony Blair, who allowed this kind of devolution to happen?
9: No. I mean, I was...
1: I don't know anyone who is a fan of Tony Blair, but go on.
9: And as with many of the problems that this country now faces, it's a legacy from the constitutional tinkering that his government carried out.
1: Yes.
9: And as I say, you know, you're not talking about Irish unity, despite what the great orange traitor said yesterday.
1: Let's talk about that. I mean, Donald Trump, yeah, what did you make of his comments? I mean, did he just simply not know what he was talking about, or was he stirring the pot?
9: Well, I think he's stirring the pot big time. I think he knows exactly what he's talking about. And
1: I've got a theory. Do you want to hear my theory?
9: Yeah, go ahead.
1: He's got it in for this government. He never liked Starmer. I don't think he's a fan of Burnham. And I think when it comes to anything that might make the current Prime Minister's life difficult, anything that's going to make it difficult for this government, he's going to basically lob a grenade in. So we had his comments about a unified Ireland. We've also had his comments about the Falklands as well. This absurd kind of like, I might have to intervene here. You know,
9: yes.
1: I mean, my theory is, and tell me if you think it holds water, he's just doing it to be as belligerent as possible for this government because he wants to punish us for not getting involved in the greater scale in Iran.
9: He is. And, I mean, I personally think Starmer made some major miscalculations over Iran by not allowing jets to land and refuel here. But to call into question the constitutional integrity of one of your closest allies and support its breakup is a step too far. And as somebody has always been broadly supportive of Trump's political agenda, I would no more give that man the time of day now than I would some vagrant in the street asking me for a pound in change.
1: Great call, Andrew. I appreciate it. Thank you. Let's talk again. That's Andrew in Halifax on Talk. 0344-499-1000 for your calls, your WhatsApps and your voice notes. Thank you, Trevor in Sheffield. Yeah, he mistyped. Blimey. You don't want to be getting diesel in this particular part of Yorkshire. Duncan, fat thumb moment there. Sorry, mate. It's all right. Rotherham, a litre of diesel, 212.9 pence per litre. Last week, 209.9 pence. That is a shocker. Trev, thanks for messaging back and clarifying that. Elsewhere, what have I got here? This is Debbie in Red Hill. If England breaks up, as Scotland, Ireland and Wales want, they will have to fund their universities, colleges and their free prescriptions that we as taxpayers currently fund. Well, this is a thing, isn't it? And I think, you know, if we're going to see more and more of these leaders of Scotland, Wales and Northern Ireland pop up and do more media saying, well, we signed this lovely document and it's all about greater independence, and you've got some media outlets talking about the breakup of the United Kingdom, these politicians need to be asked this very simple question, as all politicians need to be asked: how are you going to pay for it? Hey, Poppet? How are you going to pay for it? Because the credit card is maxed out. So you want independence. How are you going to fund your independence? Debbie, you make a great point. And we'll do one more message here. Bear with me a second. Here we are. This is from Daz. The Welsh Assembly passed a law that it is illegal to lie in elections. Plaid Cymru said that they would not pursue a referendum in their first term. So according to Plaid's own new law, what have they done today? What they have done today is illegal. I know where you're coming from. I don't think they've called for a referendum, though, have they? So I think they're kind of... Maybe they're straddling. That's a horrible word to use. Maybe they're just nudging their own law. Daz, thank you for that. 0344 499 1000 is the number. We have a problem in this country. Our pubs and hospitality sector is under the cosh. As a regular pub goer, I do not want to see the British pub die. Though given some recent decisions by this government, it's a very real possibility. And we have hundreds of hotels, pubs and restaurants today urging the Prime Minister to cut VAT. We'll find out why and the positive benefits a VAT cut could have on the hospitality sector next here at Talk.
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1: Monday afternoon is Talk, the home of common sense. I'm Duncan Barks. I'm here through until 4 o'clock. Please keep your calls, your WhatsApps and your voice notes coming in. 0344 499 1000. I'll get to more of those calls just ahead of 3 o'clock this afternoon. Tell me, when we talk about political donations and this big political story is 72 million quid to reform UK, what limits should there be on political donations? You've got the Labour Party really pulling their hair out over this record donation to reform UK. They're talking about applying a limit, a law on political donations retrospectively. So sort of like backdating it almost, which I think is an absolute shocker. Should there be any kind of limits on political donations? And what do you make of all of the players in this? I mean, Labour going nuts over this. The stench of hypocrisy literally is rank, bearing in mind that they got 4 million quid from a hedge fund based in the Cayman Islands 2 years ago. Give me your thoughts on that. And also, how important is it that the UK remains united as we have the leaders of Scotland, Wales and Northern Ireland who signed kind of like an agreement earlier, just saying that they all pursue greater self-determination. At the moment, the kind of mood from Talk viewers and listeners appears to be, bye-bye, off you go. How are you going to pay for it? Give me your thoughts. 0344 499 1000. How important is it that the UK remains united? I find myself thinking it is so important because I do think we're in very troubled times at the moment, economically, geopolitically, and I kind of think we need to stick together. 0344 499 1000. Particularly if you're listening in Scotland, Wales and Northern Ireland, you know, you've got more skin in the game here. That's not to say that anyone in England doesn't have skin in the game, because you can make the argument that we're paying for a lot of the stuff that happens in those countries. But if you've got a particularly strong view on self-determination, let's get you on the air. In the meantime, a subject that's always close to my heart is Britain's struggling hospitality sector, particularly pubs. I have a fear, I'll be really honest with you, my fear is that I'll be taking my grandkids around a museum at some point in the future going, now this exhibit here, it's the Red Lion. Red Lion was the UK's most common pub name. We used to have pubs in this country. Did we, Grandad? Yeah, and what we used to do on a Friday night is we used to go down the pub and have 5 pints of beer and then have a kebab on the way home. Really? Is that a thing? Yeah. I think our pub sector really is under threat at the moment for all kinds of reasons. We have a group of hospitality leaders who are urging the Prime Minister to help them by honouring his pledge to cut VAT. It's currently 20% in the hospitality sector, including pubs elsewhere in the world, France, Spain and Italy. VAT is 10%. Why won't he reduce it? Let's get a view on this. Andy Lennox is landlord of the old thatch in Wimborne and spokesman for the No Labour MPs in Pubs campaign. He sounds like a great man. Welcome.
15: Hey, how you doing? You're right.
1: I'm very well indeed. I admire the campaign to bar Labour MPs in pubs, given their woeful support for the pub sector over the last 2 years. We'll get onto that in more detail in a second, Andy. But first off, as I often say, whenever I interview a landlord here on Talk or indeed anywhere else, I'm fascinated to find out a bit more about the old thatch in Wimborne. It sounds like a proper old school boozer.
15: It is, yeah. It's an old school boozer, which we converted to doing more kind of food, but also you know, focus on families. So it's a proper community pub.
1: And just indulge me for a second. As someone who clearly has a beer gut of many years standing, I've invested heavily in my beer gut. What's on your beer pumps?
15: We've got London Pride at the moment, Dorset Knob, which is always popular. And I think we've got Dark Star, which is a kind of dark bitter.
1: Yeah. I love a bit of Dark Star and indeed Dorset Knob. Let's get serious for a second. I mean, you've got a lot of hospitality people saying to the Prime Minister, look, we really need some help here. Please cut VAT. Just explain to our viewers and listeners here at Talk, if you'd be kind enough, how significant a cut would be to you and how beneficial it would be.
15: It is the cut that we have been talking about for a very, very long time. No Labour MPs was kind of all about rates and that kind of applies. And VAT has been the kind of main campaign that, you know, we've been trying to get the whole industry behind for, oh God, now 6 years, the last 12 months. And VAT, you know, needs to be in line with Europe. We're the highest taxed pretty much out of all the European countries. And currently about 44p in a pound goes to government taxation. We need to have proper tax reform, and that needs to be in a VAT piece, which we're basically saying is, like, look, Europe value their hospitality. They value what hospitality gives, the jobs that it drives, the growth that it brings in, you know, and youth unemployment that it brings. And they value it. And so they've cut their VAT in line with what they expect and what is needed. What we're asking is just to be exactly the same. We're saying, look, you know, our hospitality industry is the third biggest sector in the country. We employ 3 million people. The advent of AI coming down the line, you know, these are the jobs you're going to need, yeah. You know, along with the tradies, yeah, and the plumbers and all of these kind of people. Hospitality is where you're going to you learn your first social skills, your first job, but also it's your community hub. And we are absolutely under the cosh. It is unbelievable. I mean, there's a lot of places out there that are busy pubs. You know, the old thatch, Dorset's best pub, you know, voted as, you know, very, very, very busy pub. But if we can't make money and we're busy, then there's got to be a real problem.
1: Yeah, I'm curious when it comes to our Prime Minister, because he seems to like a pint. It's part of his shtick, you know, man of the people, let's go down the pub, let me tell you about my favourite pub snacks. They happen to be pork scratchings. We know that when he was Mayor of Greater Manchester earlier this year, he said he favoured halving VAT on hospitality to 10%. He seems to be on the side of the hospitality sector and boozers, but it seems to be a lot of words but no action.
15: Well, I mean, I'm not going to go too much on to Andy Burman, especially what's happened today with his father, and, you know,
1: our compassion
15: goes out to him about that. But what I will say about that is Andy Burman has always said that he supported hospitality. He has said that he would cut VAT in line with Europe. You know, he said that he would cut rates. We basically, and are giving him the breathing space that he deserves to be able to do that. But what we are saying right now is do not forget what was said. You know, do not forget that hospitality sector in Manchester got him elected. You know, they were the ones who basically rallied round him. That hospitality sector is giving Andy the breathing space that he deserves and should have with the budget, etc., and everything like that. But what we're saying is, don't forget that we are the driving force of growth in this country. We are the engine room of the economy, if you let us be that. And don't forget what we know that you've said, and that's the piece, really. It's kind of, I think everything right now, the That's the Problem campaign, which has got all the trade bodies now behind, you know, you've got celebrity chefs, Tom Kerridge, Heston Blumenthal, all behind these things, you know, that is what 6 months, well, 8 months ago, we set out to do, which was to say, we need to have one voice. We need to have one ask. We need to stop nibbling around the edges of everything right now. You know, we talk about rates, we talk about NICs, we talk about this, we talk about that. It's not that. We just need a VAT cut in line with Europe, and that brings in the tax reform that we need. We'll then shut up, and then we'll get on and drive the engine room of the economy, which is hospitality. We'll employ the youth of today. We'll give them the social skills they need. We'll create more jobs. We'll put more money into the community. We'll put more money into the economy. We will be what everybody needs.
1: Yeah.
15: We just need to be able to reinvest into our people. And into our businesses.
1: You make a cracking point, actually. You mentioned AI a couple of times since we started chatting here on Talk, and you're bang on the money. You know, we have this threat about artificial intelligence taking loads of jobs, and you mentioned that, you know, AI won't replace the Sparky or the Chippy or the plumber, and it actually can't replace bar staff or waiting staff, not in any meaningful way. So if you want to ensure that we have jobs for the future, but also, and you've highlighted this a couple of times as well, rightly, opportunities for younger people to get on the employment ladder, you know, we need to be supporting the hospitality sector, making it as attractive as possible, so you guys can hire someone who's 21, who's looking for their first job, maybe as they're doing their final year at uni.
15: And to be quite frank, it's not even that. It's the 14-year-olds, the 15-year-olds, the 16-year-olds. You know, my favourite part of my job is seeing young people come into our business who don't necessarily have the social skills that they need. Their parents have probably, you know, drunk in the pub, and they've come to me and they've said, look, could you possibly take Fred aside and give them some social skills? And we do that, and we train them. And then by 18, they're either turning around and saying, look, you know what, I love this industry and I'm going to go into this industry. Or they're, I'm going off to university, but you know what, thank you so much. I know I can go and get a job there. I know I can work myself through university. I know how to talk to people. I know how to be polite. I know how, you know, what just common courtesy means to you know, to society. And I think we give those social skills. And the problem we've got at the moment is we can't employ those people. You know, they used to be the kind of, you know, the food runners, the bit of the cannon fodder, you know, get the tables out, get the plates out. Yeah. You know, you don't have to do too much. We can't afford any of that anymore. You know, and this is the problem. And this is why you've got such massive rampant youth unemployment. It is only because, and literally only because, we are not employing them.
1: Yeah. And you make a great point. It's not just about jobs. It's actually developing those much needed social skills at a really, really young age. As well as being the landlord of the old thatch in Wimborne, you're also spokesperson for the No Labour MPs in Pubs campaign, which I think was a great campaign. I still think it is a great campaign. At what point do you think Labour MPs will be allowed back in Britain's boozers?
15: Well, to be quite frank, you know, Labour MPs are allowed back in British boozers because we did the rates piece and that was the thing. And I think No Labour MP basically then decided that, you know, we could put ourselves back. You know, Hospitality Voices, which is our kind of main campaign, have decided that No Labour isn't needed right now. It is there and will be used. And that is a big thing that we need to say. It will be used if the budget is a problem and doesn't go the right way. And ultimately what we said to everybody is, you know, they just need to engage with us. We need to engage with our MPs. Yes. You know, the No Labour MP campaign absolutely transcended across the whole of the nation. And it can do again. What we want to at the moment is we're saying, look, you know what? Andy Burman has said everything he needs to say in the right way. We do support him. We want him to do well. We want him to come out and do what he said he's going to do. So we don't want to go after him, but we do need to know that basically, you know, after the budget, if we don't get a VAT cut, it's going to be a real problem.
1: Yeah. And just let's refer to October the 28th, which will be the first budget of the new Chancellor, John Healey. Aside from the VAT cut, is there anything else that you and your colleagues would like to see and hear that would make life in the hospitality sector easier?
15: No, nothing. And this is exactly what the message is. You know, we're not going to allow ourselves to be picked off with NICs and rates and, you know, this help and that help and licensing and this and this and this and this and this. No. It's VAT.
1: Yeah, VAT.
15: And
1: down to 10%.
15: And that is the ask.
1: Down to 10%.
15: And everybody knows that. Well, in line with Europe, you know, that is the main thing. Everybody knows that that is the ask.
1: Let's hope it happens. Andy, thank you for your time. Andy Lennox, landlord of the Old Thatch in Wimborne and spokesman for the No Labour MPs in Pubs campaign here on Talk, the home of common sense. I am minded to ask you this, only because I am a big pub fan for all kinds of reasons. If you're listening to us at the moment, watching us at the moment on YouTube, and you do have a favourite pub that you'd like to highlight, we can do this, can't we? Message me. You can text 87222, start your message with the word Talk, or WhatsApp me 0344 499 1000, because we should celebrate Britain's boozers. They are under the cosh. I mean, it's not just about pubs here. It's restaurants as well. Other businesses in the hospitality sector, they've had a couple of years of some quite difficult times as a result of increases to national insurance, contributions made by the employer, all kinds of stuff as well. So I believe on this particular channel and platform, we should celebrate our great British boozers. So if you want to lob a pub or two in my direction, 87222 on the text, start your message with the word Talk, or you can WhatsApp me 0344 499 1000 is the number. It's coming up to 10 to 3. We'll do more of your calls in a few moments. Got room for a few more as we talk about political donations. What limit should there be on political donations in the United Kingdom? Is it right that Reform UK can get 72 million quid from just two people? And also, how important is it that the UK remains united? At the moment, the kind of view from Talk viewers and listeners seems to be that many of you are just like, well, do you know what, Wales, you want to go your separate way? Crack on. I just don't know how you're going to pay for it. This is Talk.
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8: One lane closed on the northbound M6 in Lancashire because of emergency repairs between junction 32 for the Broughton interchange and 33 for Lancaster South and Garstang. The northbound M6 in the West Midlands has a lane closed and slow traffic for a broken down vehicle between junction 6 for Spaghetti Junction and junction 7 for Great Bar. The southbound M42 looking slow because of an earlier accident between 10 for Tamworth and 9 for Curdworth, and the eastbound A14 in Suffolk. The exit slip road still partially blocked for a broken down lorry at junction 55. The Top Dock Interchange.
3: Turn on, tune in, speak out. A double dose of reality across the UK, the home of common sense. This is Talk.
1: I'm Duncan Barks. This is Talk, the home of common sense. I'm here through until 4 this afternoon, taking care of things for Ian Collins. Kevin O'Sullivan here from 4 with Drive Time. We'll talk to Pat in London in a second. I was moaning earlier. I do quite a bit of moaning sometimes, particularly when there's what I call a nanny state story. And by God, there's a nanny state story today. It's new plans coming in under Labour about changing the menu in schools for what children can eat at lunchtime. And no more fish and chips, that's to be scrapped. I mean, what's the matter with these people? You can only have cake twice a week if you're in secondary school. But lentils and chickpeas will be on the menu. I mean, we did not build a nation on lentils and chickpeas. And I was moaning about this earlier. I mean, look, bearing in mind that I reckon we're going to end up having conscription inside the next 10 years, the way this world is going and the current conflicts. You're not going to have a generation of people serving in the armed forces if they've been fed a diet of chickpeas and lentils. Anyway, I'm just going to share this with you from Ian in Essex, who says, Duncan, this happened today. I did my six-year-old granddaughter's school run. My wife gave her a small bag of Maltesers to have at break. Is that one of those small bags as in like, you know, the you get a big bag, don't you, for the small bags. What's the word I'm looking for? It's like, it's a mini bag, isn't it? It's like, yeah. It's important that we discuss this. So small bags, so not a big bag, a small bag. My granddaughter said, I'm not allowed those in school, only fruit. At the class door, a mother had prepared a load of sweet bags for her daughter's birthday for the class. The teacher said, sorry, the children can't have them as they are handmade and no ingredients listed, but you can give them to the children on the way home. Where has all the fun gone? Well, I mean, I think that's probably in a symptom of our litigious society, isn't it? Because, you know, if little Dorothy had some sweets that had something in there that Dorothy couldn't eat and it happened on school premises, then all hell would break loose. Once it's not on school premises, it doesn't matter. But I'll take your point, Ian in Essex. Thank you. Let's take a call about the United Kingdom splitting beyond recognition. Pat's in London. Hello, Pat.
0: Oh, good afternoon. Yeah, the thing is that what they would do, I mean, Scotland and Wales, and would it be Northern Ireland?
1: Yeah, Scotland, Wales and Northern Ireland, the leaders of those three countries have signed a document saying they're going to pursue self-determination, yeah.
0: Right, well, the thing is, after, if and after they got their wish,
1: yeah,
0: they'd ask to be part of the European Union. Well,
1: yes.
0: The European Union would look at their finances and wouldn't take them, because if you look at, I think it was the Basque region in Spain a few years ago, they wanted to break away and join the European Union. They wouldn't let them.
1: Right.
0: So that would be a big obstacle.
1: It would.
0: Because their finances wouldn't be in order. And they would have to take the euro,
1: they would,
0: and Schengen,
1: yep,
0: and the to change over from like the pound to into the euro would cost a hell of a lot of money.
1: Yep.
0: The conversion.
1: Yep.
0: Another thing, they'd have to have NHS funding, mm-hmm, military funding.
1: Yep.
0: They'd have to have a national airline.
1: Would schooling, they?
0: Well, of course.
1: Why?
0: Why? Well, if they've got an airport,
1: yes,
0: and they're a separate country, Wales, Scotland, they'd have to have Scottish Airlines, well, Cymru Airlines, or whatever.
1: Why? I'm not being difficult, but why would they need their own airlines? I mean, they could just allow other airlines to land at their airport.
0: Well, everybody else. I mean, even Bangladesh has its own airline, and they're dirt poor.
1: Yeah, I mean, that's not really a deal-breaker, is it?
0: Well, I mean...
1: Well, we can't have independence because we haven't worked out how to have Wales Airline.
0: Quite a fleet of airlines. I mean, if Bangladesh can have them,
1: yes.
0: Bimen Airlines, I mean, anyway, policing,
1: yes,
0: their own intelligence infrastructure.
1: Yeah.
0: Now, if they wanted to buy a Typhoon fighter jet, £73 million, if they wanted to buy 10, it's £730 million for 10 Typhoons.
1: Yeah.
0: 65,000 every time it goes up and comes down.
1: It's
0: and
1: quite expensive. Cost. Yeah.
0: Right. Or if they wanted to do it cheaply, they could buy a few old 30-year-old F-16s, which, yes, are so out of date. We they would have to defend. Scotland would have to defend their northern flank from Russian aerial incursions, probably naval incursions.
1: I think what you're saying, well, Pat, is there's a lot of stuff they haven't thought about here.
0: Yes.
1: Yes.
0: And as I say, would they insist that for defensive purposes we remain a United Kingdom, but for everything else they want to be on their own?
1: Well, there might be like the Isle of Man. I mean, I'm a big fan of the Isle of Man. I mean, the way this country is going, I think I'd quite like to live there. But the defence of the Isle of Man is it's done by the United Kingdom. You could potentially have that kind of relationship, couldn't you? Thank you, Pat, and thank you, Don in Glasgow. This is the phrase I was looking for when I was sounding like a bit of a lemon talking about Maltesers. Fun size packs, right? No one behind the glass could come up with that, Don, so thank you. Fun size packs of Maltesers, Don in Glasgow. Darren's in Surrey. Hello, Darren, welcome.
2: You've never got that, Duncan. There's nothing fun about five Maltesers in a bag.
1: No, it's pretty depressing, isn't it? It's depressing. It's miserable making. You're right.
2: Anyway, just talking about, I just caught up with you. I just got in the car talking about the school dealers and Labour's plans. I heard a few bits this morning about lentils and what.
1: Lentils and chickpeas, my God.
2: My wife tried to get my 15-year-old on lentils the other day, and he just wasn't having it. And we're all about trying to get more protein into and better stuff into his diet. But
1: I'd be phoning up the NSPCC.
2: Yeah. The way it works at high school is that we load up money. They get a fingerprint scan, it goes to the canteen. Now, there's other bits.
1: Sorry, hang on a second, Darren. What happens? You scan your fingerprint in order to get a pizza.
2: So we load his account up, and obviously his fingerprint will open up his account. It'll tell him how much money's on there. And obviously he's buying stuff from the canteen, so it goes through the checkout.
1: Hang on a second. Did that happen to you, Finn, when you were at school? You see, this is what's interesting, Darren. I work with kids here, and I work with middle-aged men. Dave, the middle-aged man, is in the same age brackets. I were just going, what? Fingerprints to get your school dinners? Finn, who's a lot younger, going, oh, well, I had that at school. All right, so sign of the times, go on.
2: Yeah, so, I mean, yeah, we're still getting our head around it. But it also tells us what he's bought.
1: Right.
2: And, I mean, every day he's having a cupcake or a muffin.
1: Yeah.
2: And that's about it. And then he'll say to us, but, Dad, by the time I get there, there's nothing left because the year 11s go first and then it's the exams and blah, blah, blah, blah, blah. So, you know, they're not really getting that much of a nutrition. I speak to a lot of parents. They're not getting low during the day. We try and load them up in the evening.
1: But this is exactly it, Daz. I think it's not the job of the schools. It's down to you and I as parents to make sure they have a healthy diet. And this is where I bristle, because this state intervention, this nanny state attitude, they're like, oh, well, no, you can't have this anymore. You're going to have lentils and chickpeas once a week. It's none of their goddamn business. It's down to you and I as parents to make sure they understand why it's good to have healthy food and to feed it to them when they're at home. Darren, you made me smile. Thank you. That's Darren in Surrey here on Talk. 0344 499 1000. You want to be part of what's going on here. After the 3 o'clock news, we're going to talk about inheritance tax. We're going to speak to Professor David Payton, Industrial Economics, Nottingham University's Business School, about the Tory idea of getting rid of inheritance tax. Bring it on. That's what I say.
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4: Scotland's First Minister says Andy Burnham will be the UK's last Prime Minister as he pushed for another independence vote within 5 years. John Swinney signed a cooperation agreement with fellow nationalist leaders in Wales and Northern Ireland. Polling expert Professor John Curtis told Talk how measures are in place to begin any process.
5: John Major's government recognised the right of Northern Ireland to leave the United Kingdom, and equally the October agreement of 2012 that paved the way to the Scottish referendum acknowledged the right of Scotland to leave the Union. The argument is about what are the terms and conditions upon which any future referendums might be held.
4: Heston Blumenthal and Tom Kerridge have joined 800 hospitality leaders, urging the PM to lower taxes for the sector. They're demanding a cut in VAT to 10%, saying it'll stop accelerating venue closures and save youth jobs. Landlord Andy Lennox is also from the No Labour MPs in Pubs campaign. He's clear about the importance of the industry.
6: Our hospitality industry is the third biggest sector in in the country. We employ 3 million people. The advent of AI coming down the line. These are the jobs you're going to need, yeah. You know, along with the tradies, yeah, and the plumbers and all of these kind of people. Hospitality is where you're going to you learn your first social skills, your first job, but also it's your community hub.
4: The deputy leader of Reform UK says there's a dictatorship running the country and his party is the victim of a coup. Richard Tice has been speaking as controversy continues over two £36 million donations to Reform from two cryptocurrency billionaires. The House of Lords is debating changes to the laws this afternoon. A group of MPs, meanwhile, is calling for new laws to deal with the growing risks posed by artificial intelligence. The Joint Committee says the UK's framework for AI is currently patchy and confused. And Boris Johnson says Russia's war with Ukraine is getting desperate after he narrowly avoided getting hit by a drone. The former PM, who's heading back from Kyiv on the Ukraine's railway operator, says it's entirely possible he was the target. That's your latest. I'm Laura Cook.
3: Talk. News. Update. Across the UK. On DAB+. On the app. On your mobile. And on your side. This is Talk. Critical cross-questioning. The Afternoon Empire.
1: Good afternoon, I'm Duncan Barks. It is Talk, the home of common sense on DAB+, digital radio, on your smart.

0: policy of trying to retrospectively apply a law that limits political donations. I mean, that kind of stuff is really grubby, isn't it? 0344 499 1000. There's a little bit of a sidebar activity going on here as well. I was complaining earlier about seeing diesel listed at £1.99 a litre on the A34 in Oxfordshire a couple of days ago. So I'm asking you, how expensive is it in your part of the UK at the moment for fuel? Because it's going up and up and up. And also some really good stuff coming in about school dinners, as our nanny state has decided to interfere with the menu that schools serve at lunchtime. No more fish and chips for our children, but plenty of lentils and chickpeas. Just leave us alone. 0344 499 1000. But let's turn to another political story here. And something that may bring you joy and pleasure when you hear that the Conservative Party leader, Kemi Badenoch, is considering abolishing inheritance tax. Now, I don't like the term inheritance tax. I prefer the term death tax, because what this does is it hits people at the most vulnerable, when they're emotionally at the most battered, because they've lost a loved one, a mum, dad, someone else. And I also take the view here, I don't think this is overtly political, that there's a very good chance that these assets you've already paid tax on, right? It really is that simple. So they come along and say, well, you know, we're going to charge you for the assets that you're about to receive from maybe your mum dying, I think is beyond the pale. It does look like, though, that the Conservative leader is considering abolishing inheritance tax / death tax, and could make an announcement as early as the Conservative Party's autumn conference, which is taking place at the beginning of October in Birmingham. The Conservative leader and her shadow chancellor, Andrew Griffith, have both signalled they favour the tax cut, but no decisions have been finalised as they try and work out the cost. Now, you don't need to be the sharpest tool in the box to realise that having this as a policy, if you're the Conservative Party, of abolishing inheritance tax, is really going to play to their base, if you like. The older voter who thinks that this particular tax is unfair and unjust. Now, officials made clear that they would not propose any tax cuts that were not fully costed or that would undermine the party's credibility as fiscally responsible. Let's get a view on this. Professor David Payton joins us from Nottingham University's Business School. Hello, David. Welcome.
1: Good afternoon. Pleasure to be with you.
0: And a pleasure to have you on. Thank you for your time. Just walk us through the kind of the issue of inheritance tax, when it was established and people's reaction to it, and potentially the idea that there might be votes and a political party scrapping it.
1: Yeah, it's an interesting proposal, because inheritance tax is actually only paid in practice by a small minority of estates, roughly about 5%.
0: Yeah.
1: But it's actually a very unpopular tax, even by people who think they may not be affected by it. I think partly because of what you said, that they feel this is their money that's already been taxed, and they don't see it as the government's job to sort of decide what they can do with the money. I think the other thing that's happened is that over the past 15 years or so, the amount of money collected from inheritance tax has increased because the government has restricted the allowances. So they've frozen the allowances at 325,000 plus a little bit more if you own a house. And over time, of course, with inflation, that means that inheritance tax captures a lot more people, particularly given house prices have gone up.
0: Well, I was going to say, forgive me for interrupting, presumably, particularly in London and the South East, but other places as well, as house prices have gone up, more and more people fall into the bracket.
1: That's right. So even quite sort of ordinary houses in the South East and London may well be affected by this. And I think that's why a lot of people perceive it to be an unfair tax. Now, there's also some economic evidence that countries that have scrapped inheritance tax, like Australia, New Zealand, more recently Norway and Sweden, that it can boost economic activity because it can improve investment in family firms where you're a little bit less uncertain about what's going to happen when you die. It may also attract people of high wealth back into a country who then become taxpayers. But of course, the immediate issue for governments is how it's paid for. So currently, HMRC pick up about £8.5 billion each year from inheritance tax. As I said, that's increased quite a lot over the past few years because of the frozen rates. So the government does have to sort of work out the choices it can make and how it will be paid for. And one of the things that some countries have done is scrapped inheritance tax, but included inheritance within capital gains tax to some extent. And it's a bit unclear, you know, what the Tories, for example, will do in that regard. And the devil may be in the detail.
0: Well, the devil is always in the detail, as you and I both know, and our listeners and viewers to talk also know that as well. And politicians of all political stripe do a very good job of making announcements, but don't necessarily tell

0: us about the devil that is in the detail. But this wouldn't be the first time, would it, that the Conservative Party potentially have pledged to get rid of inheritance tax. I mean, this is not yet Conservative Party policy. There may be an announcement at their party conference in October, but George Osborne pledged to do this once, didn't he? And it never saw the light of day.
1: That's right. And it was very, very popular. There was an immediate boost to the Conservatives' opinion poll ratings at the time. But as you say, it didn't happen. You know, partly that's because they were hamstrung by the, you know, the alliance with the Lib Dems and then sort of all sorts of political crises. But there's always political crises that make it very difficult to find money in government. So I think you're right. There is perhaps a, you know, a credibility gap in this announcement, but I think that's a more general issue that we're seeing playing out, aren't we, in terms of Conservative policies on net zero and all sorts of areas where people may be saying, well, you talked about this before, are things going to be different now? And you know, I'm an economist rather than a politician, sure, but I think it's interesting to see that, you know, what will happen in terms of the economics of this. Because, you know, there are some economic arguments as to, you know, simplifying taxes and, you know, you may be able to improve economic growth by this route if you can find a way to pay for it.
0: How would you call it then, David? Would you say that the political arguments outweigh the economic arguments here? That if you want to be seen as a political party on the side of people, protect your core vote, and a political party that's in favour of having as little taxation as possible, that actually outweighs, the political arguments actually outweigh the economic arguments?
1: And that's certainly the judgment that the Conservatives seem to be coming to. But again, you always have a choice. So, you know, it's interesting that Reform have positioned themselves saying, well, yes, we'd like to get rid of inheritance tax, but we're going to focus on lower paid earners and increase the tax-free allowance that you can have out of your income. So I think the question is not whether about abolishing inheritance tax is popular. It clearly is. It's an unpopular tax. And, you know, for some good reasons, this is money that people, you know, have already been taxed on already. It's whether, given a choice, is there another tax cut or spending reduction or increase that you could have that would be as, if not more, popular.
0: And I'm guessing that there is something here that needs to be considered if you're the Labour Party. I mean, we know that the budget is happening on the 28th of October. As always, on the run-up to any budget, there's a lot of speculation here. I mean, some people who are opponents of Labour see things like the inheritance tax as something that is almost like the politics of envy. You know, you're going after someone's assets at a time when they are most vulnerable. Are you picking up on anything that might suggest that in the budget on the 28th of October, you might see the Chancellor actually drop the threshold to actually hit more people for inheritance?
1: I mean, there's certainly been a lot of talk about how they can increase taxes. So that, you know, the government, we've over a number of years, not just this government, have got into a bit of this doom loop whereby governments increase taxes. That has, because they're short of money, that has the effect of reducing growth and hitting companies. And that in turn then hits government revenues even more. And so the response is, oh, let's increase taxes even more. Sometimes there is a case for increasing taxes and taxing fairly, but I think there's a perception at least that the government, you know, looks, if it moves, we'll tax it. If it doesn't move, we might tax it even more. And so that's a perception that the Labour Party have to get over. The early signs that you can see in terms of what John Healey is saying, it's going to be a very difficult budget. There's hints that some taxes will increase. They're going to want to be seen to tax higher earners, and there's been lots of talk about a wealth tax. That's much harder to implement in practice than in theory. Everyone likes the idea of taxing billionaires more, but if you just drive them out of the country, having increased the tax rate, you may end up with actually less money coming in. So they've got to be very careful with some of the changes that they introduce. They may well see inheritance tax as a route where they can lower the threshold even more.
0: Well, it's got to be a possibility, hasn't it? Because Labour in its current form are hamstrung, because we know of that manifesto pledge of 2024 by not increasing national insurance on individuals, income tax and VAT. That doesn't leave them a great deal of places to manoeuvre. So you could well see the Chancellor thinking, well, you know, we know we need more money. Maybe lowering the thresholds for inheritance tax is a way to do it, or at least assist in doing it.
1: It's possible. I mean, I think the unpopularity of inheritance tax may see them look for other ways, and perhaps trying to go a little bit under the surface, maybe looking at ways of increasing capital gains tax on companies. Now, all taxes in the end are paid by us, by consumers, whether they're passed on by firms or not. But in terms of how you can sell it to the public, I suspect that things like capital gains tax, possibly even a wealth tax, although more recently they seem to be moving away from that on the very highest earners, they may look to try and do rather than. I'd be quite surprised to see a further reduction in inheritance tax. However, I would expect them to carry on the sort of freeze on the allowances, which are currently planned to go up to 2030, and I can't see them changing those for the moment.
0: All right, David, pleasure to have you on. Thank you for your expertise and knowledge. That's Professor David Payton, Industrial Economics at the Nottingham University Business School, here on Talk. If you want to pick up on that at all, 0344 499 1000. I suppose I'm going to make quite a blunt statement here. I don't like inheritance tax. I think it should be scrapped. I think it should be called the death tax, because that actually is what it is. I'm not going to ask you this afternoon on Talk if you want it scrapped, because I think anyone with a brain and anyone who believes in fairness would say, yeah, of course it should be scrapped. So I'm going to flip it around. If you think inheritance tax is a fair and justifiable tax, give me a call. 0344 499 1000. Message me. 0344 499 1000. Or indeed, send a voice note. A couple of quick messages on this. Sue says, robbing the dead who have already paid tax on their assets. That's what it is. And I think you're absolutely right. Sarah says they should call it the grief tax, because that's what it is. Talking about political donations, Tony's in Newcastle. Hello, Tony. Welcome.
2: Brilliant. How are you? Good to talk to you.
0: Very well, sir. What are you thinking?
2: Well, this is one thing that gets me up in the morning more than anything. It's cheats, liars and deceit. I can't stand it. And when I heard Rayner on yesterday in this government, I was incandescent.
0: Yes.
2: However, I then thought to myself, I wonder if they're just not, again, I mean, they probably aren't that clever enough to realise that they're in a lose-lose situation here. And I think reform are probably in a win-win. Because if they come out and they try to ban it, then we're all going to see, if we didn't already, just exactly who
0: we
2: are.
0: Well, you know what? You're onto something. That potentially is the massive positive in all of this, isn't it? If Labour try and stop this donation by retrospectively, so going back in time, and so well, backdating this law, if you like, it really sends out this message that they're prepared to do anything to stop Reform UK. And it feeds into the narrative that I mentioned earlier, that the establishment in this country are terrified of this political party.
2: Yeah, and you know what? It might even be the catalyst that unites the right. Correct me if I'm wrong, but I don't think Kemi's come out with anything. I think she's probably keeping her powder dry.
0: No, I've not seen anything. But you know, I mean, it's difficult, isn't it? Because you would hope the leader of the Conservatives would come out and issue a statement condemning potentially the government and Labour if they were to dare to retrospectively apply this law. Because at some point, it may well happen to her political party too.
2: Yeah. Perhaps she's waiting, and if it does come out, I would imagine she'll make great political stock out of it by pointing that out for her own benefit, not just for reform, but by pointing out exactly who Labour really are. And what
0: so you talked about cheats and liars at the beginning of our conversation here, Tony, and I know exactly where you're coming from. I mean, you would have seen and heard Angela Rayner when she immediately started going on about how this should be, that the law's going to change and they're going to apply it retrospectively. I mean, how low do you think that goes?
2: Well, we don't have to go into her alleged things that's happened in the past, or most of them. And then Louise Haig, convicted fraudster, I believe, sitting saying exactly the same stuff. It's just, I think actually it might not be such a bad thing.
0: It doesn't help, does it? Sorry to interrupt you. It doesn't help British politics, does it? This hypocrisy that exists. I've got a piece in today's Daily Express newspaper about the hypocrisy in politics. And I talk about the Green Party, often my favourite political party for all of the wrong reasons, and how they're too. They've got two deputy leaders, right, in the Green Party. This is a political party that have got a policy of abolishing private landlords. And we discovered in the last few days that both the deputy leaders of the Green Party are, guess what, Tony? Private landlords. I mean, you couldn't make this stuff up. The hypocrisy is just rank, and it's absolutely everywhere, and it doesn't do anything for the state of British politics, because people like you and I and our viewers and listeners here at Talk just go, blimey, they really are all the same, and they will do, it's literally a case of do as I say, not as I do.
2: No, and listen, I'm your archetypical flooring voter. I've voted for them all throughout my life, and maybe Nigel Farage isn't all that, and is, you know, white as white, but we've seen what everybody else can do. This just sinks to a new low, and probably just highlights that we need a change of whatever shape or form that is. And I think Labour are onto a lose-lose, whichever way this goes, and it'll work out well, hopefully, for the rest of us and for the country.
0: Time will tell. Listen, a great call, Tony. Thank you for making it. That's Tony in Newcastle on political donations. 0344 499 1000 if you'd like to get in on that conversation between now and four. Up next, I've got a story that is terrifying because it could happen to any one of us. I'm going to tell you the story with a bit of assistance from the wife of Ryan Cornelius. Ryan is currently under lock and key in the UAE. You'll find out why. More importantly, what can be done about it in a few moments' time here at Talk.
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13: Still got one lane closed on the northbound M6 for emergency repairs between junction 32 for the Broughton interchange and 33 for Lancaster South. Southbound M42 slow for an earlier accident between junction 10 for Tamworth and 9 for Coles Hill. The southbound A43 at Brackley in Northamptonshire, that's closed at the moment. Long delays because of an accident between the Evenly roundabout and the Barley Mow roundabout. And the eastbound A14 in Suffolk, the exit slip road still partially blocked for a broken down lorry at junction 55. The Cop Dock interchange.
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3: This is Talk. Converting negative agitation into positive conversation across the nation. Hear it. See it. This is Talk.
0: It is Talk, the home of common sense. I'm Duncan. I'm here through until 4 o'clock this afternoon. Whatever you're doing at the moment, if you're driving, take a listen to this. If you're watching us on YouTube, just pause for a second and just absorb what you're about to hear. This is a story regarding a gentleman by the name of Ryan Cornelius, who's been imprisoned in Dubai for more than 18 years. There is a campaign to get Ryan released. Joining me in the studio is Heather Cornelius, Ryan's wife. Hello. Thank you for coming in. And Chris Paggett, who is Ryan Cornelius' brother-in-law. Hello. Thank you for coming in, Chris. Let's just walk our viewers and listeners through how this terrible situation has arisen. Chris, just give us the timeline and what happened that finds Ryan effectively behind bars.
15: Well, Ryan's a property developer. He spent just about all of his working life in the Middle East. He went out to Saudi Arabia as a young man. He founded a company specializing in a thrust boring, a very sort of advanced form of tunneling for infrastructural projects and things like that. And it became the biggest company of its kind in the Middle East, very successful. He lived in Saudi Arabia for 15 years, which was a lot longer than sort of most British expatriates tend to. And then in the late 90s, with a young family, which was in need of schooling, and the schools were better in Bahrain, Ryan decided to sell up. Family moved to Bahrain, where he had some investable money. He became an investment partner, investing partner in a number of projects, and three very big ones. He was building a marina, a residential complex in Bahrain. Yeah. He was building an oil refinery in Karachi, and he was developing a 480 piece of real estate, well-positioned piece of real estate in Dubai, along with two other partners, into a sort of equestrian-themed residential leisure complex sort of thing. It was going to be sort of very big, very luxurious. Like many other property developers, the global financial crisis came at a pretty inconvenient time. It hit him with all three projects on the go, yeah. None of them yet revenue generating. His lender, which was a Bahrain-based company called CCH, informed him that their lender, the Dubai Islamic Bank, had called in their line of credit and they were going to need to restructure. They commenced shortly afterwards. They went back to Ryan and said, Dubai Islamic Bank have made it a condition that you take part in these negotiations. Yeah. Which he did. In the end of the day, they concluded an agreement, which was concluded on the basis that Ryan would place all of his business assets and all of his personal assets as security for the restructured loan, which was to be repaid over a period of 3 years. About 6 months after signing this agreement, Dubai Islamic Bank had acquired a new chairman by this time, somebody who remains chairman and is also head of the ruler of Dubai's court. Ryan was entering Dubai en route back from Karachi, where he'd been negotiating with somebody who wanted to buy his refinery project. He was arrested, no idea why. Mm-hmm. He was handcuffed, hooded, taken to a police cell, given a very hard time. Then told by his interrogator there was probably some misunderstanding, but if he just signed a statement, which was in Arabic and he couldn't read it, they'd let him go.
16: Yeah.
15: So he signed, and instead of letting him go, they put him in solitary confinement, where he remained for 7 weeks. Now, despite the fact that he and his partners were $10 million ahead of schedule in repaying their, the Dubai Islamic Bank, once he was in solitary confinement, he was served with a notice of foreclosure by the bank. Said, unless you pay everything back in the next 15 days, we are foreclosing on your securities. 15 days later, they posted that they had taken control of his Dubai real estate project. This was the object of what they were doing. This was a very cynical move. Ryan was put on trial 2 years later. By this stage, he'd been driven bankrupt. They drove his other two projects into the ground, made no attempt to monetize their value. They took everything else that he had. Ryan was bankrupt. He was put on trial, charged with fraud. The judge threw out the charge. That doesn't often happen in a Dubai court. Must have been a pretty ballsy judge. Yeah. He threw it out, said, you haven't presented any evidence of fraud. That judge then recused himself. They continued to hold Ryan, and they presented a fresh charge of theft from the state. That entailed reclassifying the Dubai Islamic Bank, which is a public company, trades on the Dubai Stock Exchange, as a state organization, and the debt which they'd now made him incapable of ever paying off as theft. That judge sentenced Ryan to 10 years in prison, and he served those 10 years in full. Then, instead of releasing him, they summoned him to a judge's office. Without further judicial process, they said, Dubai Islamic Bank has applied for your sentence to be extended by a further 20 years under a retroactive application of a law which was enacted a year after Ryan was imprisoned.
0: So this is retrospectively?
15: Retrospectively. So the judge agreed. So Ryan is now 18 years into what is effectively a 30-year sentence, with no guarantee that it's just going to be 30 years. I mean, he's not going to live that long anyway. I mean, he's certainly not. He's 72 years old.
0: Yeah.
15: But even if he were to live that long, there is a clause in this law which says if the creditor is still not satisfied, he can apply for a further.
0: So it could be ongoing. It could continue.
15: The property which Ryan was developing has now been renamed The Acres. You can see it advertised all over the internet in Dubai as the latest prestige project. You just multiply the number of villas by the asking prices. You come to somewhere well north of $3 billion. That's about seven times the amount that they claim Ryan owes them. This is a deeply, deeply cynical maneuver. It's at the extreme end of, you know, human rights abuse.
0: Okay. Let me ask you to pause for a second, because today you've delivered a letter to Downing Street, and we'll talk about what's in that letter in a second. Heather, there'll be viewers and listeners to us, listening to us here and watching a talk, who will want to try and understand the hell you've been through in terms of what has happened to Ryan. When did you last communicate with him?
16: Well, he can queue up and use a phone in jail to call me, so he does call every day.
0: Yeah.
16: And, you know, he keeps abreast of all the things that we are trying in our campaign. Mm-hmm. And that does give him some hope.
0: Yeah.
16: But, you know, he's 72 years old. He's been 18 years in jail. He is not in great health. It's a death sentence. And if he doesn't get out of jail soon, he will die.
0: It's good that you're able to talk to him every day. Does he give you an indication of what he's hoping will happen very quickly?
16: Well, he just wants to be out of there. You know, we have a family. We've lost all that time with our family. I have a daughter and two sons, and now my one son has just had his own son, a grandson. So, you know, Ryan is missing out on everything, and he needs to get to know his children again, see his really precious little grandson, and that's, you know, let alone the horror that we've been through and the difficulties that we've faced that have just got worse and worse and worse as the time's gone by. We just need some time together as a family. We are really hoping that he will be released, and that's what he hopes all the time.
0: Because it's not just the injustice here, Chris, it's the human cost, as we've just heard from Heather. Thank you. I know it's not an easy thing to talk about, Heather, so thank you for explaining it. Chris, well, the two of you went to Downing Street today. You're being supported by senior Conservative politician Ian Duncan-Smith. How did he get involved in your campaign?
15: He became aware of it through... I mean, we've slowly collected support from all sides of the House. There's a young Labour MP, Tim Rocker, who's been extremely extremely helpful. Lord Clement Jones, a Lib Dem MP, Lib Dem peer, who's been with us right from the beginning. And steadily this has grown, and certainly it made a huge difference once our case came to the attention of Bill Browder. And that has sort of amplified our reach further. I first met Sir Ian a very long time ago when he was ADC to General Ackland in the during the transition in from Rhodesia to Zimbabwe.
0: It's a very
15: long time ago, and I was serving out there as a young diplomat. We first met there. I mean, he didn't remember me, but I do remember him. And he's been extraordinarily helpful, extraordinarily supportive since then. Look, I mean... I described the actions of the people of Ryan's jailers as utterly cynical. I think more cynical still has been the attitude of successive British governments towards this.
0: Well, I was going to ask you about that. I mean, this campaign has been going on for many, many years, and our viewers and listeners would expect their government, the British government, to go into bat and do whatever they can to get him released. And it's very clear from what you said, unless I've misunderstood, that the support, the acknowledgement is not really there. Is that a fair comment?
15: It's a fair comment. For 14 years, they responded by just refusing to look at the facts, look at, you know, look at anything, look at the glaring anomalies that were being reported on by the international press, by other people. They didn't want to know. This was an embarrassment to them. It was a roadblock on their way to, you know, the ever closer relationship with the UAE. No communication with Heather.
0: No.
15: Cold-shouldered.
0: So I mean, not heard anything from the government at all?
15: For the first 14 years.
0: Really?
15: Yeah. When Ryan's sentence was extended by 20 years, I did get to see the then Minister of State, Alistair Burt, with Lord Clement Jones, asking simply for them to support a family plea for clemency. He refused. He said, no, I can't do that. Policy doesn't allow it. And he insisted that essentially Dubai was within its rights to do what it had done. They'd done nothing illegal.
0: Do you get the sense they fully understand the human cost here, though?
15: Not certainly. They didn't then. They didn't then. They cold-shouldered us. This was a kick in the gut. After this horrible thing had been done to Ryan, it was only. And this is thanks to the work of two young human rights barristers who work pro bono, but we were able to get the UN to focus on the case. They then did their thorough investigation. They invited the UAE to take part. The UAE declined. They showed their draft conclusions to the UAE, invited their comment. They declined. But the conclusions are clear. This was a gross abuse of injustice. Ryan had never received a fair trial.
0: Yeah.
15: His detention was arbitrary. They demanded his immediate release. After spending 8 months studying this admirably succinct judgment, the Foreign Office then made its big offer. They said, oh gosh, that's terrible. We really feel your pain. I tell you what, we'll support the family pleas for clemency now. And we'll raise Ryan's case, whenever we can, which works out at about once every 8 months or something like that. They raise Ryan's case, nothing happens. They do nothing. We carry on. So this is now a study of sort of willful impotence, and it's been that way right up until now.
0: Okay.
15: We are hoping very much that it'll be different under Andy Burnham.
0: Well, let's hope it is. Listen. Thank you for coming in. I know it's not an easy thing to talk about, Heather. So thank you. And thank you, Chris, for explaining it so well. It's important our viewers and listeners hear what Ryan is facing. And I think, well, we all hope this letter will make a difference. Will you come back in another time when there's a development?
16: Burnham helps to release Ryan.
0: So. All right, thank you. You're listening to Talks, just turned 3:30.
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0: I'm Duncan Barks. It's Talk. I'm here through until 4. Kevin O'Sullivan here from 4. We often hear about the advances in artificial intelligence, AI. And you know, there are great concerns when Elon Musk and the makers of ChatGPT and Claude call for a slowdown in the development of such technology. So let's get a view on this. Mal Fletcher is a futurist and expert on human impacts of technology. He's with us here on Talk. Hello, Mal.
22: Hello, Duncan. Nice to see you.
0: Nice to see you. Nice to hear you. Thank you for your time on this Monday afternoon. Should we be absolutely terrified?
22: Not terrified, no, but we should be very cautious. We are at a turning point in the story of AI, really. Not long ago, the idea, just the idea of pausing AI development sounded like science fiction alarmism. But today it's being discussed by the very people who are most once resistant to it. So the tech leaders that actually build this stuff. And a pause is a step in the right direction, but voluntary slowdowns that are being suggested at the moment and internal auditors are not enough. As a futurist, I've been, among others, calling for an enforceable pause on certain forms of AI for several years. What we ultimately need is government-enforced regulation at the national and international level to actively channel innovation into areas that benefit humanity, like education and healthcare, and steer it away from areas where it could be dangerous. But a pause would at least give us time to develop clear red lines. We're over-relying on personal chatbots now. We're beginning to see governments develop autonomous weapons, and some are suggesting that AI-designed bioweapons are not far away. So it's not about stopping AI. It's about stopping the wrong AI in the wrong places at the wrong speed.
0: Understood. I mean, one of the reasons we're talking about this afternoon is that AI stocks around the world have fallen heavily since these remarks were made. I'm really fascinated to get a greater sense from you regarding the red lines, and you've been good enough to just explain where the red lines might be. But it's this idea of enforcement, because this surely would need global reinforcement. We would need world leaders right across the planet to agree on this, wouldn't we? Which seems like quite a tall order.
22: Well, it is a tall order, but then it's been done with nuclear weapons. It's been done around the 90s with genetic engineering technologies. And AI is very impressive, as was the science in all of those other areas. So that's not the question. The question is whether we are in a position to understand it, control it, and still govern it. And we need to do it while we still can. I think there are three major types of risk with AI, and these are being addressed by some of the calls of these AI leaders. The first is catastrophic misuse, where an AI launches something like a cyber attack or designs a bioweapon. Then there's loss of control of systems that can self-improve, so they pursue their own goals or act autonomously. And certainly there's the danger associated with the burgeoning power of AI developers themselves in areas way beyond technology. If governments continue to use AI in areas like policing, healthcare, and defense, we must be able, as it were, to pull the plug when AI goes rogue and hold AI developers to account when it does.
0: I don't wish to terrify any Talk viewers and listeners, but I have to ask you this question. Given your first example of AI launching a cyber attack, how would that, and this is going to sound like a really basic question, but how would that actually occur?
22: Well, you might remember recently there were stories just a few weeks ago about AI agents going rogue, to quote the phrase.
0: Yeah.
22: Basically, what happened was in controlled laboratory experiments, and not in the wider community, AI agents, which are not single-focus AIs, but they're like overseers of other AIs. So you give them a goal, not a specific task, and then they draw together other forms of AI to make that goal happen. And these agents were, without the developer's knowledge at first, going out forming hacking entities, groups to hack into companies, real companies on the open internet. They were trying to fool people. They were talking together, or communicating, I should say, together about ways of bending their developers' rules. And when this was discovered, of course, even the developers were horrified. So we really do need now, yesterday, both ethical guidelines and regulation, national and international treaties, to deal with these things in the same way we dealt with nuclear weaponry.
0: Thank you for explaining that. And the final question is, do you think there is the global will to address this? I mean, I think we all kind of hope there is.
22: Yeah, I think there is. Controlling AI without blocking innovation, I think there's a taste for that and there's a need for that. But as I said, it's going to need more than voluntary codes among the developers who've only just cottoned on that we even need this.
0: Yeah.
22: They've been so busy trying to attract investment that they haven't been talking about this at all. But it needs real regulatory teeth behind it. And what governments need to do is stop cozying up to AI developers in the name of investment without addressing the practical and ethical problems that AI can create. So AI's got great benefits in healthcare, education, even climate control. What it does on the negative side, though, is what we need to address.
0: Fascinating conversation. Mal Fletcher, thank you for joining us on Talk. Mal's a futurist and expert on human impacts of technology. What an interesting chat you've just listened to and possibly watched. I don't know whether or not to be terrified or to be grateful that finally someone's gone, AI might be great, but given half a chance, it could be a little bit evil. This is Talk.
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13: Southbound M3 in Hampshire partially blocked. Traffic queuing because of an obstruction on the road between Junction 6 for Basingstoke and 7 for Basingstoke South. Anti-clockwise M25, that's queuing because of an earlier broken down car between Junction 6 for Godstone and Junction 5 for the M26. In the Vale of Glamorgan near Bridge End, very slow traffic in both directions on the M4 because of an earlier closure for a police incident between 37 for Parliamport Call and 36 for Sarn Services. I'm Charlie.
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3: Just Talk with 28-day matured conversation. Across the UK, have you got the guts for talk? The home of common sense. This is Talk.
0: I'm Duncan Barks. This is Talk, the home of common sense. It's 13 minutes to four. Kevin O'Sullivan here after four with Drive Time. In the meantime, let's get as many of your calls on the air and do as many of your messages. This is Rebecca in Cambridgeshire talking political donations. Hello.
5: Hello, Duncan. How are you?
0: Very well indeed. What would you like to say?
5: I think that the way that the uni parties, as they're called, are behaving towards reform in general is very bad. But obviously Labour's been seen as going into meltdown over these donations. As this carries on, it becomes more and more evident to people what is actually going on in politics today. And I think the general public have always known that, you know, party politics, they get donations and so on, and, you know, golden handshakes and all this kind of stuff. We've always known it, but their behaviour and their retaliation is really showing them up for who they are.
0: It really lays bare, doesn't it? When for me, it was when Angela Rayner, the community secretary, senior Labour politician, she's in the cabinet, was giving interviews yesterday, and she started talking about the this law, this cap on political donations. They're looking to apply it retrospectively. I thought, well, this is moving the goalposts in such a gigantic way that a vast majority of the public will just see it for what it is, which is, well, you know, we're gonna change the rules. We're even going to abuse the rules because a rival political party is getting something that we're not getting, and potentially it could leave us out of government. That's how I looked at it.
5: Exactly. And, you know, people are not silly. You know, there is the internet. They can look up plenty of information for themselves and do so. And all that's happening is that they are playing into the hands of reform. I mean, as Nigel Farage says, oh, let it go on for another 2 years.
0: Yeah.
5: It's all, you know, and, you know, so, and to actually start to think that you can change a democracy to suit yourself, people are really not going to like that. You know, the thing is part of the reason why we had Brexit was because we felt that our institution was under threat.
0: Yeah, I mean, certainly people also wanted to send a clear message, I think, to the political establishment as they saw it, because they'd had enough. You know, when you had David Cameron and George Osborne, Prime Minister and Chancellor at the time, telling us that, you know, we should vote Remain because that's what we should do, it's the right thing to do. I think a lot of people just wanted to give Cameron a bloody nose because they felt he was being patronising towards people.
5: It wasn't just that. I think that people actually did spend time looking into it.
0: Yeah.
5: And I think quite a lot of people, you know, there is this whole, oh, it was, you know, because we had loads of people from the Eastern Bloc and all this kind of stuff. And I won't say that it wasn't those people that didn't think that way. But the majority of people that I spoke with, it was about, hold on a minute, you know, A, it's not voted in by the British public.
0: Mm.
5: B, it's becoming more corrupt. And C, they... You know, I think their big worst move was going, oh, we want to centralise the bank into Frankfurt. You know, it's like, hold on. And then, you know, and then what's it next? Is it our royal family? Is it our, the House of Lords and the House of Commons? You know, all of those things that we've had for a long time,
0: yeah,
5: which underpins us as a nation and actually puts us in a better position than the EU anyway,
0: mm-hmm,
5: for certain things. We're more stable. And so it's like, we feel like we're actually going to be taken over here.
0: Well, certainly, I think it feels like this country is being rewired. That's how it feels to me. It's been rewired in a way that I certainly don't like. And as people often say to me, whenever I try not to talk politics down the pub because I'm off duty, but, you know, I pick up on conversation, I have conversations with people, and they say to me, it feels like 5 minutes to midnight in the United Kingdom. There's like one last shot to keep this country, or to actually get this country back on tracks. And if it's blown, that's it. It's good night, Vienna. Or good night, London. Rebecca, thank you. This call is in Michigan, USA. Cindy, hello.
6: Hi, Duncan. Yes, I wanted to talk about children and, you know, schools trying to be, or the state trying to be a nanny state.
0: Well, that's what this nanny state's doing. Bango fish and chips for yes, you know, a school dinner. Instead, it's chickpeas and lentils. My God, what a way to treat children.
6: Right. Even if it's an obese child, I feel like the UK, the government, needs to stay out. I feel like I'm over here in Michigan, and I feel suffocated by your country.
0: Yeah.
6: It's suffocating.
0: It breaks my heart to hear you say that.
6: Yeah, it breaks my heart too, because I want to go visit, but it scares me. You know, you might do it, write a tweet. I might, you know, I don't know.
0: Do you think, Cindy, forgive me for interrupting, is that a sense that you think your fellow Americans have of this country as well? Is it just you, or is it a widely held view?
6: I think it's a little bit widely held.
0: So you can't come to Britain, you can't say anything you want to say, you can't do anything you want to say, and the government's going to tell you how to live your life. Is that the perception?
6: Yeah, and I'm scared to get raped.
0: And what makes you reach that conclusion?
6: Because statistics and numbers don't lie. Mm-hmm. And if you're going alone to a country, which I wanted to do, go to the UK just by myself, I canceled my ticket because I was scared. I backed out.
0: Really? So you hear these reports?
6: December. Yeah. I had the ticket paid for. Mm-hmm. I let it go. I just let it go.
0: When were you due to travel here?
6: Last December.
0: Right. And because of some of the reports you read of people being raped by, in many cases, illegal migrants who shouldn't be in this country, is that the kind of thing that made you think I wouldn't be safe in the United Kingdom?
6: Exactly.
0: Wow.
6: Sadly, exactly. You know, I'm a woman by myself, and chances are, you know, because I'm 5'1", I'd be a target right there.
0: You'd feel vulnerable.
6: Mm-hmm. Yes.
0: That's really sad to hear. But I understand it, and I think a lot of our viewers and listeners would understand it as well. Cindy, thank you for that. That's something I'm going to have to ponder and process when I leave here at 4 o'clock. Ian's in London. Hello, Ian.
8: Hello, Duncan. Speak to you now. Right. Basically, very quickly, I wonder how quickly Ireland or Northern Ireland or Scotland or Wales would be happy to take all the illegal immigrants that if they want independence.
0: Well, I don't know the answer to that. I mean, I spent some time in Scotland a few months ago. I went to the Edinburgh Festival, and there was certainly a vibe in Edinburgh, which is we welcome everyone here. The view is very left of centre politically. It's a very, some might say, woke city, Edinburgh. On that experience, I should imagine that they would welcome asylum seekers / economic migrants with open arms.
8: Well, if you take that, then why was it when Ireland, when everybody was jumping over from Northern Ireland into Southern Ireland, all of a sudden, Southern Ireland said, no, push them back, push them back.
0: Yeah, you're right.
8: Right? Yeah, yeah. So it might suddenly change with that. And it's the whole thing with this is, as we know, all these sort of, it's all this left wing, they just want to break up. It also comes, was it a couple of weeks ago that Burnham wanted to give independence or much more thing to Cornwall?
0: Did he?
8: Yeah, I think he wanted to give much more
0: self-determination.
8: Self-determination to Cornwall.
0: Okay.
8: And then it'll be into the like Newcastle and place like that.
0: Well, he's certainly a big fan of devolution, isn't he? I mean, I wasn't fully aware that he wanted Cornwall to be more independent, but you might be right. I mean, he bangs on about devolution. In fact, he bangs on about nothing else half the time, that various regions should have greater independence, and also their mayors should be able to set their own tax rates and stuff. Is that what you're thinking?
8: Yeah, because basically all the cities are actually run by Labour. All the major cities are, if you go out into the shires, then it suddenly becomes a much more even plane.
0: Yes.
8: And that's what he knows, is that basically if you've got all the cities are under Labour and with the ethnic majorities there, they've got no problem. But if it's done as the whole country, then they've got a problem.
0: How would you feel? I mean, I don't think it's going to happen, despite this document being signed by the leaders of Scotland, Wales and Northern Ireland. But how would you feel? Let's just go back in time very quickly. In 2013, if the Scottish independence referendum result was different and Scotland voted to leave, would you have shed any tears?
8: I would, because I like Scotland. I've got family up there.
0: Yeah, me too.
8: And I've been up there. And they actually, they really are, they don't like the SNP, the majority of them, believe it or not, that I'm in it.
0: Yeah.
8: Right?
0: Yeah.
8: But they love being part of the union. In Ireland, they've got a problem. In Northern Ireland, basically, the Catholic have become the majority because they're actually having more children.
0: Yeah.
8: That's where the problem is there.
0: Yeah. Yeah.
8: If it was anything else, you would have it no other way. But it does make me laugh with some of the other things that Labour have come up with lately.
0: Yes.
8: And I'm not going to get onto that subject.
0: No, but you're not alone in the long list of things that Labour have come up with recently that make you laugh. Ian in London, thank you for your call. That is a great call. And can I just say thank you all of you over the last 3 hours for your messages and your voice notes and your calls as well. It's been a cracking 3 hours. Ian Collins returns tomorrow from one, but after four, it's the return of Kevin O'Sullivan.
9: Yes, 2 weeks away and I'm back. It's so great.
0: Are you refreshed?
9: It's brilliant to be back.
0: Excellent.
9: In Burnham's balmy Britain.
0: Yeah,
9: fantastic.
0: Yeah.
9: And what a balmy place it is. Obviously, we'll be covering the £72 million donation scandal. Scandal, according to Labour,
0: can
9: anyway.
0: Can you believe that they might actually apply this law retrospectively?
9: I think if they do, it'll be an unfair diktat too far. I think people will rebel against
0: that.
9: But
0: we wouldn't be surprised, would we?
9: No. I mean, it's fine for them to take hundreds of millions of pounds from the unions over the years in return for a few peerages and some worker-friendly policies.
0: And indeed, £4 million from a hedge fund in 2024.
9: Exactly. Yeah. Then when they see another party getting a big bunce, they can't take it. And they won't get away with this. I think that the money's in the bank anyway. I don't think Reform will be giving it back that easily. We've got some great or annoying migrant crisis stories. We've got some incredible stories of ridiculous wokery. A story of absurd police wokery that you will not believe. Peter Blexley and Isabel Oakeshott will join me later to discuss. Finally, Kinsey Schofield on all the latest goings on Planet Royal, including Meghan's latest video.
0: Did you see the video?
9: Yes. Why was there a roaring fire with frozen feet being toasted against them when it was 23 degrees?
0: Oh, that's a shocker. Kev is here after 4 0344 499 1000 for your calls, your voice notes and your WhatsApp messages. I've been Duncan Barks. Thank you for listening and thank you for watching.
10: 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On the hour, headlines.
12: Andy Burnham could be the last leader of the United Kingdom as we know it. That's according to the First Minister of Scotland, who's promising to work with other devolved leaders to split from Westminster. Polling expert Professor John Curtis told Talk the Scottish and Northern Irish leaders may have a point.
23: John Major's government recognised the right of Northern Ireland to leave the United Kingdom. And equally, the October agreement of 2012 that paved the way to the Scottish referendum acknowledged the right of Scotland to leave the Union. The argument is about what are the terms and conditions upon which any future referendums might be held.
12: A member of the British Armed Forces has died in a road traffic accident in Ukraine over the weekend. Earlier today, former Prime Minister Boris Johnson revealed that he narrowly missed being caught up in a Russian drone strike while he was visiting the country. The House of Lords are debating the issue of political donations. It's after two separate gifts of £36 million were given to Reform UK by billionaire businessmen. That's the problem. That's the tagline of a campaign to help the hospitality industry. Heston Blumenthal and Tom Kerridge have joined 800 sector leaders, urging the PM to lower VAT from 20% to 10%. Landlord Andy Lennox is also from the No Labour MPs in Pubs campaign. He says life is tough.
24: We are absolutely under the cosh. It is unbelievable. I mean, there's a lot of places out there that are busy pubs. But if we can't make money and we're busy, then there's got to be a real problem.
12: Two runners taking part in the Great North Run have died. Event organisers say they were both aged 25 and from the northeast of England. The cause of death has yet to be ascertained. 63,000 runners took part in the half marathon, including Prime Minister Andy Burnham. And there's been a spike in oil and gas prices following further escalation in the conflict in the Gulf region. Houthi rebels, who are backed by Iran, have captured a key point on one of the shipping routes being used as an alternative to the Strait of Hormuz. We'll have more in an hour, but that's your latest. I'm Laura Cook.
10: 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This is Talk. Fast-moving talk, high-performance opinion. Kevin O'Sullivan at Drive.
9: Was I? Yes, it's your worst nightmare. I'm back. Good afternoon and welcome to Drive Time right here on Talk. I'm Kevin O'Sullivan and I'll be your host for three thrilling hours of news, views and topical debate all the way to 7 o'clock. Get on the show, get on the phone and call me on 03444991000 or you can WhatsApp voice note me on the same number and I promise to play your message out. It is Monday, September the 14th. Here's what's coming up. Great to see Labour taking the sensational 72 million quid double donations to reform with its traditional sense of democratic fairness. It's okay for Labour to take hundreds of millions of pounds from the unions in return for a few peerages and worker-friendly policies, but for Burnham's craven crew, it's an

0: 991,000. Meanwhile, I'll bring you more stories of Britain's ongoing migrant crisis insanity, with foreign rapists and drug dealers spared deportation after serving a 5-year sentence for rape. An Eritrean sex fiend was kindly allowed to stay, and you'll never guess what, he took the opportunity to beat up and rape another poor victim. What the hell are we thinking? Why wasn't he deported? 03444991000. Also on today's action-packed show, the NHS bans the word normal. Classic abnormal wokery gone mad. And stand by for the worst woke waste of police time ever. You won't believe this one. Isabel Oakeshott and former Met Police detective Peter Blexley joins me later to ponder what's gone wrong with modern coppers. And finally, Kinsey Schofield on the Royals and the baffling mystery of why Meghan posted on Instagram a roaring wood fire to warm her kids' frozen feet. This on a weekend where record September temperatures soared to 23 degrees. But Meg was never going to let that get in the way of another of her suffocatingly cosy pictorial clichés. No way, Jose. All that and so much more. So don't go anywhere. Stick with me right here, right now on Talk, the home of free speech and common sense. Let's spend Monday afternoon together. Let's go straight over to my first guest, senior fellow at the New Culture Forum, the brilliant Philip Kisley. Welcome, Philip.
1: Hey, Kev, you're back. It's great to see you.
0: Good to be back, in a way, you know. You know what I mean. I've been in Greece for a couple of weeks, and I'm sort of unable to break the umbilical cord between me and the news. So I'm every day.
1: And although
0: I sort of didn't want to come back, I did want to come back to get back to covering some of these stories. So I have to ask you first. Well, we'll play a couple of clips in a minute, but the sheer hypocrisy of Labour's response to the double donations of £72 million to reform. Let's remind ourselves of what Angela Rayner said when they sent her out on the media rounds yesterday. One thing about her, she's just delivered a very eloquent, articulate speech at the TUC Congress conference. But when she hasn't got a script, she doesn't sound so eloquent or learned, does she? I can't think what's going on there. I can't believe that she gets anybody to write her speeches. No. She's far too educated for that. Not. Well, here she is yesterday on the media rounds, basically saying, well, we're going to get reform. We're going to retrospectively get that money back. Watch her.
2: I think the most important thing and the reason why we've got a bill going through Parliament at the moment is that we need to have secure elections that are for the people and that you can't buy your way into our democracy. And that's why the Ryecroft Review was set up, and we've already taken action against overseas donations, which will be backdated for when Ryecroft published.
3: Backdated?
2: It will be backdated.
3: There could be a problem with these reform donations.
2: As this bill goes through Parliament, we're really clear on overseas donators and also about those that have recently returned to the UK that are also within the scope of the Ryecroft Review, which was published on the 25th of March. Okay. And we're really clear that when that was published, and we're making sure that no one could go through any loopholes in regards to those circumstances.
0: Thank you, Mrs. Hypocrite. Went on to say, well, you can't be a foreign, you know, live abroad and not pay British tax and then give these donations to British parties. You can't buy your way into our democracy. Well, the truth is that both Ben Dello and Christopher Harborne do pay an awful lot of British tax. So bad news on that front. Not very well informed there, Angela. Very, very uncharacteristic. Here was this morning on Breakfast, Reform's deputy leader, Richard Tyson. Response.
4: But I would also politely remind people, this is a Labour Party that received £4 million from a Cayman headquartered hedge fund that focuses or is very interested in climate issues, some of whose staff then mysteriously and coincidentally appeared on Labour advisory bodies. Weird. A Labour Party that received millions from eco-entrepreneurs who then coincidentally receive tens of millions in renewable energy subsidies. I'm sure it's all a complete coincidence. Indeed. Donors, corporate donors to the Labour Party and the Tory Party, who've given hundreds and hundreds of thousands of pounds and then mysteriously, coincidentally, get hundreds of millions of contracts thereafter. All a complete coincidence, I'm sure.

0: all your listeners and viewers will believe.
1: I don't think Richard's being entirely generous there. But I mean, I think here, you know, Labour are going to try and get this money back. Well, it's in the bank. I can't imagine Reform are going to hand that cash back that easily, should it even come to that. But I think that even opponents of Reform, even people who hate Reform, will see the sheer unfairness of what Labour are trying to do here. I think there will be a backlash against this.
2: Oh, I think there will be. I mean, if Labour wanted people to vote for Reform, they should just push this along. I mean, bearing in mind, Kev, that the Labour Party gets about between £6 and £10 million a year annually from the unions. That's completely unfair. Nobody gets that and that kind of that power.
1: In return, Philip, for favourable policies that of the course. Unions want, the unions buy policies from Labour with this money.
2: Of course, but and that's why it's so unfair, because the unions are so powerful and so aggressive. But Kev, this has been going on since 1900. So if we're backdating stuff, let's backdate this. Let's be fair about it, okay? So that's, you know, for me, I don't need to tell you how despicable these hypocrites are, because they just demonstrate it themselves with every single action. It also demonstrates that they are terrified, that they are really worried that Reform are now at least beginning to get on a level footing. This is beginning to look like a level playing field, because it is about money. To be able to, you know, as Nigel says, you know, this is about a war chest, to be able to go out there and meet these parties that are well over 100 years old. I mean, with the Tories, much older, with lots and lots of historical funding and lots of influence. Now, if they just try and push back and say, we're not going to let you meet us on that playing field, then the British public are just going to turn against them even more than they are at the moment. Because there's one thing that people generally really, really hate, and I'm not talking about the ideologues and the nutters here. People really hate absolute blatant, horrible dishonesty, right? And they hate really horrible unfairness. And that's what this is. It's hilarious, isn't it, that she was talking about democracy. Don't make me laugh. This is not about democracy at all. This is unprecedented. You can't backdate these kinds of things. What are they going to do? Start backdating laws as well? Oh, yeah. You said something a bit dodgy in 1993. We're going to backdate the racism law and put you in prison for it. It's absurd. Not only is it absurd, Kev, it's bloody frightening as well.
1: Exactly right. And who is Angela Rayner to talk of tax dodging? She's no slouch at that herself, is she?
2: Yeah. I mean, it just feels as though, again, it's almost as though they're laughing at us and they are taking us for fools.
1: They're taking us for idiots. They think we're going to buy this. Who do they think they're kidding? I don't think they're going to get away with it. Let's move on. Politicians right now from Scotland, Wales and Northern Ireland are meeting these independent fanatics. They've already sounded a warning to Andy Burnham, saying, you can't stop the breakup of the United Kingdom. Now, these people, particularly the Scots, are ideologues. You know, they are wedded to the concept of an independent Scotland. You know, they're very welcome to that viewpoint. But I don't think that any of these people, the Northern Irish, the Scottish, or the Welsh, have thought this through. If they get their wish and they are made independent, first of all, they all go, oh, they don't really want independence. They want to be slaves of the EU. Now, whether or not the EU lets these three countries join the Brussels gang is very much in doubt. They probably won't be allowed to do it. So if they all get their independence, what are they going to do without the pound? What are they going to do without the NHS? What are they going to do without the BBC? And so on and so forth. If we cut the umbilical cords right now, those countries would almost instantly go bankrupt. These people haven't thought this through. They're a bunch of political minnows.
2: Oh, no. First and foremost, How are they going to pay for it? And the answer is they simply can't. Just take Scotland as an example. What are they going to do? Well, you could say, oh, well, there's oil and gas. The people who are shouting, which is massively volatile anyway, but the people who are shouting loudest for this are also shouting loudest for net zero. So there's nothing there. They're also shouldering most of the national debt, actually, because it's more about Scotland, Wales and Northern Ireland than it is about Britain. Most of Scotland's trade is actually with England. That would complicate it and make it much more difficult. There is very little big industry in Wales. They couldn't do it. And most of Wales actually don't want it anyway. If you take the argument to Northern Ireland, then you've got to be looking at the unification of Ireland, which the unionists absolutely, definitely don't want, and that goes against the Good Friday Agreement. It's all a load of nonsense. How are they going to pay for the infrastructure? How are they going to pay for all of it? They just can't do it, and they don't actually want independence in reality. They just want independence in name, and they want us pay for it.
1: And by the way, the biggest employer in Wales is the DVLC Centre in Swansea, which we will take back to England if they get independence. So they haven't thought this. So it's just a concept. I think they like to shout from the rooftops, oh, we want to be independent, but they have no idea how they would go about it. They wouldn't have a currency because Brussels would not allow them to join. They made it clear, we don't particularly want these countries. So what would they do for a currency? I'll tell you what they'd end up with. Probably the American dollar at astronomical conversion rates.
2: Well, I mean, what's going to happen is immediately taxation is going to go through the roof. Their economies are nowhere anyway. They cannot afford it. What's going to happen is the people are going to have to pay for it. They won't do. They'll go into recession and it will be an absolute nightmare. Again, this is just identitarian nonsense that, you know, I was talking about this at the weekend, actually, and You only have to look at Edinburgh and you have to look at Glasgow. Those two cities are in a terrible state because of mass immigration. And the reason they're in a terrible state is their housing. They've made it massively easy for immigrants to go over and jump the queue and get housing. Yeah, yeah. So the SNP simply do not know what they are doing. They can't even deal with cities, let alone countries. And as I say, one of the big thing is, look, people in Wales simply don't want it because they know it would be catastrophic. And most of Northern Ireland is public sector anyway. There is no industry there. You can make all the cultural arguments and societal arguments in the world, but ultimately it comes down to hard economics, and it would be a nightmare and it would lead to recession for all three countries.
1: Absolutely right. Now, I've got to preface this by saying all sympathy to Andy Burnham, who we've learned his father has sadly died after a battle against Alzheimer's. So very sorry to hear that. That said, we need to talk about Number 10 North. Stories emerged over the weekend, yesterday in particular, that Andy Burnham, his great life plan was, I'll do 4 days in Downing Street, Monday to Thursday. Then on Friday, I'll probably get the Prime Ministerial jet, Blair Force One, as they used to call it. And I'll fly up to Manchester, you know, at the cost of, you know, 20 grand to the taxpayer. I'll spend the day at Number 10 North, and then I'll go and see my family for the weekend. Well, he's finding out that actually to be Prime Minister of this country is quite time consuming, and he's never ever seen at Number 10 North. So we've got this edifice to his own, this monument to his own vanity about this Number 10 North nonsense that he hasn't got the time to attend himself. It gets more ridiculous by the moment.
2: Well, it's going to become a symbol of his utter ineptitude and his inability to understand what the job entails. And I think as, you know, as it becomes, you know, it'll be tumbleweed around it and there'll just be a few civil servants, you know, there'll be a few unshaven civil servants and that will be it. You know, as time goes on, it will become a monument to his stupidity, actually. And as we're seeing now, the Labour Party are just lurching from one bad decision to another. And in terms of optics, I know it's a horrible phrase, but in terms of optics, what Angela Rayner is doing is literally destroying destroying them by the minute. Maybe he'll shove her back up there, up north, probably where she belongs, and she can just she can oversee the three civil servants that will end up there.
1: Exactly,
2: it's
1: right.
2: That kind of thing.
1: Yeah, there's a reason that the Prime Minister lives next door to the Chancellor of the Exchequer. Yeah. They need to be close. This nonsense is falling apart at the seams. He has discovered he just doesn't have the time to go to Number 10 North. Before we part company, Philip, yeah, great to have you on the show as always. Just a quick word. While I was away, I was, of course, following the increasingly vehement migrant protests, particularly down on the south coast around Portsmouth. You know, I suppose it is incumbent upon us to condemn masked men and sinister stopping of traffic and all that. But that said, you know, and today we're learning they're even planning to go out to sea to intercept dinghies and turn them round. Again, I think we have to deplore that. They should not do that. But that said, it seems to me apparent that the fury about this government's failure to confront or do anything about the migrant crisis is reaching crisis point in itself.
2: Well, I mean, it's even that they will even recognise that there is a migrant crisis. They won't even get there, you know. So I think this is about, this is very simple, and it's about the government not listening. People aren't listened to. They've been saying time and time again, every poll tells us that the big issue is mass immigration. The big issue is the small boats, the migrant crisis, and everything, all of the crime, particularly the sexual crime that comes along with that. They simply will not acknowledge that is happening, just like they would not acknowledge that there was a particular problem with the Pakistani rape gang. So this is what happens. I don't want masked men on the streets any more than anybody else does. It really puts the fear of God into me, because it tells me that we live in a sectarian society that's getting more and more like Northern Ireland in the 1970s by the day. But this is what happens when you treat people with contempt. This is what happens when you don't listen to them. And this is what happens when society is, the fabric of society is literally coming apart. So they need to do something. They need to do something fast, or else it's only going to get worse and it's going to turn into real violence.
1: Yeah, the disquiet over this has reached a crescendo point. It would be rather nice if the government recognised that, but don't bet the farm on that, Philip. Philip, great to have you on the show as always. The brilliant Philip Kesley there, senior fellow at the New Culture Forum. Now, next up, we're going to go back to the migrant crisis. I've got a number of stories that, you know, are infuriating. And I will discuss them over the next 20 minutes or so with Research Director at the Centre for Migration Control, Robert Bates. Stay tuned for that next.
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10: Travel trouble.
11: On Merseyside, the M6 southbound's queuing, three lanes are closed due to an accident between Junction 23, the East Lancs Road at Haydock, and 22 Winnick Link Road at Newton the Willows. Hampshire, the M3 southbound's partially blocked, queuing traffic due to an obstruction on the road from 6 at Basingstoke to 7 at Dummer. In Kent, the M25 QE2 bridge clockwise is queuing due to an earlier broken down vehicle from 31 Lakeside to 1A at Dartford. I'm Samantha Dean.
10: 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Buckle up for a journey through the Stargate of common sense. Across the UK, this is Talk.
1: Welcome back. Let's go straight over to my next guest. He is Research Director at the Centre for Migration Control. Good friend of the show, Robert Bates. Welcome, Robert.
12: Good afternoon, Kevin.
1: Good to have you on. Several stories I want to discuss with you, all of which I propose cut right to the heart of the insanity, the madness, of the way that this country is not tackling the horror of the migrant crisis. First of all, there is the case. This one is just staggering. This is the case of illegal Eritrean migrant Radiet Meles. This guy arrived in Britain in 2015 illegally, hiding in the back of a lorry. He settled in Newport in Wales. Now, he went on while he was in Newport to rape an unconscious woman at a house party there. He got a 5-year sentence for that. So 5 years for raping an unconscious woman at a house party in Newport. When he was released, he was merely warned that he might face deportation, but in fact was allowed to return to Newport, where this 35-year-old former soldier was not monitored, and where he, once again, he beat up and raped another poor female victim. He has just been found guilty of rape and assault by beating, and warned that he faces a lengthy sentence. My question, obviously, is why the hell was a vicious rapist who'd just done 5 years in jail, who broke into this country illegally, upon his release, why was he not immediately deported? The fact that he wasn't allowed him to go on to rape again. This is outrageous, isn't it?
12: It's almost an incomprehensible level of state failure. Of course, the fact that we have an illegal migrant in the first place in the country that commits at least one rape is abhorrent enough. But the steps that were taken by the government to really allow the second attack to take place reveal unequivocally just how incompetent the government is to deal with this. The fact that he is Eritrean really is a golden ticket for this chap to be in the country forever, really, forever. If you're from Eritrea, you're from places like Afghanistan, the likelihood of you ever being deported back to those countries is tiny. There's basically no chance.
1: No matter what you do.
12: Well, quite. And this guy will no doubt have been in government figures showing that he is a foreign national offender who is liable to deportation because he got a 5-year prison sentence. So there's a chance he could have been theoretically deported. But there are 20,000 individuals right now in British communities who have been committed the heinous crimes, and the Home Office really isn't going to be able to deport them because they are from these countries and their rights under the Refugee Convention or the ECHR means they can't be returned. The fact that he was able to return to the very community where he committed such an atrocity, I think is absolutely astounding. I don't think people actually at home really appreciate how often this kind of situation does take place. And the government, rather than doing anything it can to remove these individuals and actually saying, you know what, to heck with your human rights, to heck with your Refugee Convention rights, we're going to send you back, are actually exposing the people of this country to known risks. It's not even as if this is an individual who was unvetted and there's a theoretical prospect of him being a criminal or violent. We actually know this man was a violent thug and he was released back into the community. People will eventually see, as these daily news stories come out, just how incompetent the British state is. And at that point, I think we're entering a real rupture point of the social contract.
1: Would it hurt even the lefties, virtue signalers in the Labour Party, to bring in a law that says If you go to prison, that means you're an illegal migrant, or a migrant, for that matter, or a legal migrant. You go to prison, it means you have very egregiously abused our hospitality by breaking the law so seriously you've had to go to jail. I would suggest that what we should say, you go to jail, if you commit a crime that's so serious you go to jail, particularly a sex crime, you are deported. No ifs, no buts.
12: Well, at the moment the law says, oh, you know, 12-month sentence, you're liable for deportation. And I think for many politicians, that's enough. They've kind of addressed that question with legislation. But of course, in practice, because it then runs up against these international obligations, which always seem to take priority over anything that actually might in any way advance the national interest, then you end up with a de facto situation where anyone from a third world dangerous country can commit any kind of crime that they like effectively and not face any real prospect of being deported. I actually think if you're an illegal migrant in this country and you do commit a crime, I think the fact that you're an illegal migrant should be considered an aggravating factor in consideration, and the judge should be meting down a much harsher sentence than if you were a legal migrant or a British citizen, because you are here unauthorised, so that in itself is an offence, and then you have abused whatever hospitality was being extended to you to go on and really upturn not just a woman's life, but a whole community will have been affected by the reports of what this man did. And this is what I don't think politicians understand. These stories reverberate. These stories stay around. People remember these kind of things, and it creates an increasing sense of unease that is now felt, I truly believe, in every single corner of the United Kingdom.
1: Absolutely. I just want to ask the audience about that. Just consider this, folks. This guy gets 5 years for raping a poor woman who was unconscious at a party. And the judge says to him, I must warn you, as he sentenced him, I must warn you that this might result in you being deported. There should be no might or could about it. Let me know what you think about that, folks. 03444991000. Before we go to break, Robert, you're going to stay with us across the break. Another case that I think is worth discussing. This is the case of Albanian drug dealer Yurim Marina. He's 27 years old. He came into this country illegally on false documents. Came in on a visa using a false name and then stayed on. So he's here illegally. He has just pleaded guilty to supplying cocaine using county lines. So that means he was probably using kids to distribute his nefarious products around the country. He's pleaded guilty to supplying cocaine through county lines and possessing a document in a false name. That's his false identity. That he used to come into this country. He said he used a false name, quote, in the hope of finding a better life for myself. Now this convicted drug dealer has been spared jail. He was sentenced to 2 years and 4 months, but it was suspended, partly because of overcrowded jails, to be fair, but also because the judge accepted that it was bad news. His partner, his wife, suffers from depression and chronic back pain. I mean, I'm sorry for her, but I would say, so what? Then the judge went on to say that apart from breaking into Britain illegally, Marina had, and I quote, lived a law-abiding life, with the possible exception of a spot of serious drug dealing. I mean, what the hell is going on here?
12: Well, every single thing he would have done in the country would have been illegal by the nature of him being an illegal migrant. Any work he was conducting was against the law. Any rental agreement he had was against the law. But the fact that his removal from the country doesn't even seem to have been raised as a prospect is actually, you know what, you're a good enough chap. We're going to give you a bit of a slap on the wrist. You can go and do a bit of community service, you know, 175 hours, whether that's actually anywhere near enough for... Because I think there's a tendency of middle class people in particular to think cocaine dealing is, you know, okay.
1: It's
12: really
1: quite useful to them.
12: well, quite. But when it comes to county line gangs, the damage that does to sort of working class individuals, working class communities whose children do end up getting caught up in it.
1: Yeah.
12: I think it's not treated with anywhere near the severity it does need to be for the crime. We do have a big problem in particular with individuals from Albania engaging in this type of criminality. Of course, if we had the actual crime data, we'd be able to see much more clearly. But there is a very, very strong case, I think, to freeze all visa issuance to individuals from Albania, given we know they are massively overrepresented in this type of crime. But the fact that this comes back to why we don't have a hostile environment, which is what is really needed to clamp down on illegal migrant population, which is surging. The idea that the police have encountered an individual who's here without permission, but the concept of him being removed doesn't seem to have arisen itself once in these proceedings.
1: And, you know, this guy, as I just said, broke into our country illegally, has lived here illegally. And I don't think the judge should be wasting his time. Oh, well, did you see, Your Honour? You know, his wife's depressed. She's got anxiety. She's got a back pain. Oh, well, you should have said, in that case, I won't send you to jail. What on earth is happening? These judges are ludicrous, aren't they?
12: It does feel that they search for any excuse to be able to hand down the loosest possible sentence. I can't actually see in any way how his wife's condition is relevant to the fact that he committed a crime. And if this is the precedent that is being set, and I think it's being set across numerous cases with the real weakness of the criminal justice system, we're going to end up with a situation where if someone's got an overgrown garden, then they're going to be able to be spared jail because they need to tend to the garden and go and mow the lawn or something. I don't know where this kind of situation ends. With this particular case, it is so straightforward that he should not be in the country. And rather than put further pressure on the community service provision, we should be removing him to Albania. If it was deemed he wasn't his crime wasn't serious enough for him to serve a prison sentence, and I don't see why he should be spared the right to remain in the country. He should just be deported.
1: Yeah, and what's weird about it is this case sort of legitimizes his illegal presence in this country because the judge is saying, well, you're going to have to do community service. You know, I'm suspending your sentence for 2 years and 4 months. How about we're kicking you out of the country? We do actually have a deal with Albania, but apparently because his wife is depressed and's got back pain, that's not going to come into play. It's absolute insanity. It really, really is. Rob, let's go to break. And when we come back, we're going to discuss Shabana Mahmood, our alleged tough-talking hardline Home Secretary. Or is she our hopeless Home Secretary? You decide. We'll talk about that next. Stay tuned.
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1: Welcome back. I'm still with Research Director at the Centre for Migration Control, Rob Bates. Rob, I want to talk about Shabana Mahmood, who we keep being told is the hardline Home Secretary who's really got to grips with the migrant crisis. Can I just say at this point, no, she bloody well hasn't. My headline on this is that Shabana Shabs has gone Brazil nuts. She's paid nearly 9,000 illegal Brazilian migrants £3,000 each to leave Britain. This is all part of the crazy voluntary returns service, which offers big money to illegals to kindly go home. This costs us taxpayers around about £35 to £40 million every year. But while South Americans, including Colombians and Hondurans, are rather keen to cash in on this, small boat nationals, our favourites, you know, the Eritreans, the Sudanese, the Afghans, the Somalis, the Iranians, hardly any of them take up this option, I think probably because they do better out of British benefits. But why can't we say to these Brazilians, most of whom, by the way, are people who outstayed their visas, just get out of here? You know, why can't we just kick them out? Why do we have to give them 3,000 quid?
12: Well, quite. And what this story does show, and top work from Tom Godfrey at The Sun on this, is the 80,000 number that we do hear from the government when they're boasting about it, removing 80,000 foreign criminals or illegal migrants, they are fluffing those numbers up no end with the likes of the Brazilians. I do think there is some part of tackling illegal migration that does require some incentive. If you look at what the Trump administration has done, they have said to illegal migrants, we are coming for you, but if you want to get ahead of us knocking down your front door and deporting you, then take us up on this offer for a few £1,000. But what it is really being used now by the Labour government in particular is a way to pump up their removals numbers for what is actually very straightforward cases. These Brazilians could be removed with really very little appeal from them because they are so clearly in breach of their previous visa conditions. All the while, of course, the likes of the Eritreans and the Sudanese face no real prospect of being returned. I do think it is worth noting that of the 80,000 figure that Shabana Mahmood is talking about as part of her pitch to be a tough line Home Secretary, a third of those individuals left the country without her even realising. They left on their own accord, and the Home Office only subsequently figured it out. About a quarter of them are these individuals that are really being paid to leave the country, and I think that is blown out of way proportion, especially in relation to the number of actual deportations, which again is only a quarter. And of that small percentage that are being deported, two-thirds of them are Europeans, 75% of them are Europeans or Americans, and a tiny fraction of those real problem countries. And this goes back down to an issue of political will, which is, yes, you can give the presentation of hardline by going after the much easier prospects of your Brazilians or your Vietnamese. And yes, if they are here illegally, then of course they need to be removed. But when you consider that just 4.5% of all small boats migrants have actually been removed from the country, you realise that we are being sold a lot of lies and figures are being distorted in such a way that it tries to conceal from the people the scale of the problem that we do still face. Because, of course, boat numbers are down slightly for many reasons, whether it's the individuals coming into Europe actually having dropped, or whether it be weather conditions, or whether it be a slight temporary win of operational procedures, which will eventually be undone. But the simple fact of the matter is we've had over 200,000 people cross the channel. Very, very few of them have been removed. If another boat never crossed the channel, we still have a major crisis on our hands. And this is the side of the equation that needs to be spoken about a lot more.
1: 800 or 900 or so more came across last week, I noticed, in a couple of days. What isn't good enough is the way that Burnham and his government, their new line is, numbers are coming down. Well, you're right. They're not quite as horrendous as they used to be. But we don't want numbers to come down. We want numbers to stop. We want these boats coming across the channel to be stopped. Now, Shabana Mahmood's policies don't even pretend to address that. I think she is a three-card trickster who is quite skillful at chasing headlines, makes all these announcements. It will be much more difficult for migrants to stay in Britain from now on, but it doesn't happen. And actually, I also think she's a straw in the wind. She was very hard-line when Starmer wanted her to be hard-line, at least he wanted her to sound hardline. Burnham doesn't even want her to sound hardline, so suddenly she isn't as hardline. My image of Shabana Mahmood, every time I hear she's a hardline, no, tough-talking Home Secretary, I always think of the little backbencher that, when she was a backbencher, used to fly out to the Greek islands every weekend to hand out food parcels to illegal migrants coming in from the Middle East and sub-Saharan Africa. That's Shabana Mahmood, and that is still Shabana Mahmood, if you ask me. She's not tough on migrants. She has no intention of solving the migrant crisis because, like the rest of the cabinet, she secretly doesn't want to solve the crisis. That's my view. Yours?
12: Well, my view is exactly that. And I think she actually benefits from how crazy, crazy left-wing the Labour backbenchers are, because given they are so rabidly pro-open borders, their objections and protestations towards any measure she does introduce allows her to present to the country where common sense does prevail as being slightly more hardline and more switched on and more determined, and she's prepared to take the flak and keep going because she knows what's in the national interest. In absolute reality, all that has happened is that the bath is flooded and she's slightly turning down the pace at which the taps are flowing. The problem is still persisting, and when it comes to the removals, we are still way below where we were even 15 years ago in terms of actually getting people out of the country. And this is where the conversation needs to be focused now, not just on stopping the inflows, but on actually increasing the outflows, because when it comes to the fiscal cost of these individuals being allowed to stay in the country, we know hundreds of thousands of pounds each over their lifetime if they're allowed to stay. And the social costs, the tearing at the social fabric is almost incalculable, the damage that it has been done. And people now need to see from the British government a big, big gesture, a big effort to recognise the legitimate concerns that they do have, rather than continuing to play this PR game, this spin game, the production of high-value TikToks, sort of talking about how much they are clamping down. We need to actually see tangible results, because I don't know how much more the country can tolerate and stomach these fluff jobs that we are seeing from politicians of both the Tories and Labour.
1: Yeah, I agree. Finally, Rob, look, you know, you have to be careful. These demonstrations we've been seeing, the protests on the South Coast, today there are even suggestions that the protesters are going to go out into the Channel to intercept dinghies and turn them around themselves. I don't think we condone masked men causing problems for people getting onto ferries. We certainly would warn against going out yourselves to turn boats around. That sounds potentially lethally dangerous. But I do think these protesters are reflecting an increasing fury over this government's complete abject failure to tackle this escalating crisis. Their shoulder-shrugging attitude to it. Look, numbers are coming down. That one, no, don't even think about it. People are not going to put up with this. And I think that these demonstrations, these masked men and these proposals of going out into the Channel are reflective of an increasingly febrile tension in Britain, a febrile mood that this government is not understanding.
12: I think people are reaching the point where they can't see where the solution is going to come from. When you consider that the main reason Labour won the general election in 2024 at such a scale that they did was because people were sick to the back teeth of Tory failures, broken promises on immigration, endless scheme after scheme that was apparently going to be the silver bullet and never amounted to anything. When it comes to the Portsmouth, in large part, that was individuals from the local community who did actually the tactic that has been deployed for many, many years by open border activists when they attempt to block deportation raids in terms of sitting in front of vans. And, you know, in many cases, those left-wing activists are wearing masks as well. And in many cases, you've seen Labour MPs sat with those left-wing protesters. And I think when it comes to Portsmouth in particular, the approach from Labour ministers to just simply dismiss these individuals as big, and the concerns of these individuals as bigots and right-wing, is just to the country at large, showing how out of touch they are with these concerns. No attempt to recognise that they need to do more, but just continuing to insist that, no, we're on the right path and we're going to carry on down this path. That doesn't meet any of the needs of the public. It doesn't address any of their concerns, really. And I think, you know, we are likely going to see more and more individuals thinking that they're going to have to take issues into their own hand. Of course, many communities have done so with great success in terms of when you look at Piddington and Crowborough, not in terms of stopping the migrants, but in terms of holding the government's feet to the fire. And I do think, unfortunately, we have to recognise the Home Office for the next 2 or 3 years is going to be hell-bent on continuing to disperse unvetted young men around communities. And the best we can do is to make a real case to Middle England and continue to present why this is an abject attack on our country by the people elected to represent us.
1: Exactly right. The more these Labourites call these protesters far-right racists, the worse the protests are going to get. Because these people are, by and large, not far-right racists. They're just worried about the migrant crisis, and they're extremely worried about a government that just will not even talk about it. Rob, brilliant to have you on the show, as always. Thank you so much. The excellent Robert Bates there, Research Director at the Centre for Migration Control. Now, when I was a kid at primary school, a long time ago, I know, hell of a long time ago, certainly the last century, that was the last time I had school dinner, school meals. I didn't bother when I went to grammar school and all that. But at primary school. So we used to get very excited because they used to serve us real slop. It was horrible food. But on Friday it was fish and chip day, which was about the only day where the food was vaguely edible. So we used to get very, very excited about, oh, it's fish and chip day. Yeah, yeah, yeah. Well, fish and chip day is over now at schools. As far as Labour are concerned, that's banned. But the kids can get, I've got another reason to get very excited. Pulse Day. On Pulse Day, they'll get lentil stew, lentil curries. Can you believe that? Labour, now they want to control our lives, want to stick their bloody noses into our existences, everything we do. Now they want to control what kids eat. Just leave us alone, will you? We'll talk about Pulse Day next. Stay tuned.
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2: On Merseyside, the M6 southbound's queuing. Three lanes are closed due to an accident between 23 at Haydock and 22 Newton the Willows. Stallingborough in Lincolnshire, the A180 westbound slow due to an earlier accident from Matthew Ford Way to the A160 Brocklesbury interchange. Kent, the M25 QE2 bridge clockwise is queuing due to an earlier broken down vehicle from 31 at Lakeside to 1A at Dartford. Congestion to Tilbury. I'm Samantha Dean.
0: Argument, attitude, opinion. Have you got the guts for talk? Across the UK, the home of common sense, this is Talk.
1: Welcome back. As I say, no more fish and chip day at school for school dinners. Now the exciting prospect of Pulse Day, when kids can enjoy the thrills of compulsory lentils. I am not joking. To discuss this latest intrusion on our lives, they now want to control what we eat. Let's talk to Head of Lifestyle Economics at the Institute of Economic Affairs, Chris Snowden. Welcome, Chris.
3: Good afternoon.
1: Now, look, I'm sure you agree this is slightly difficult because, of course, you know, we all have to be in favour of kids eating healthily. I remember when I was at school, the school dinners were not only unhealthy, they were horrific, they were horrible. But we did get excited about fish and chip day on Friday. Now kids are being asked to, well, fish and chips are now going to be banned. There's going to be no ice cream. At their famous breakfast clubs, Labour will ban fried eggs. Lentils will become compulsory, though. Now, healthy eating is good for kids, obviously. But don't you feel this is just another example of Labour trying to control every aspect of our lives, trying to control what kids eat? I just wish that they could just wind their neck in and just leave us all alone, don't you?
3: I do, yes. And this is about control. You're quite right. I mean, the main problem with this is that the kids are going to absolutely hate this food.
1: Yeah.
3: Indeed. I mean, to be fair, there still will be potentially fish and chip day because foods that are covered in batter or breadcrumbs can be served once a week under these rules, so long as the school isn't also serving at some point in the week a meal containing processed meat and a meal containing pastry, because apparently pastry and ham and all this kind of stuff is terribly unhealthy. I don't think there's very much scientific rationale to this. And the rules themselves are incredibly complicated, incredibly specific, like that example I've just given you there, that you can have two of these three things, but you can't have all three of them. You've got croissants being banned completely, and these new breakfast clubs are so keen to get people going to. What is unhealthy about having a croissant? The French seem to get along with it perfectly all right. They can have porridge in these breakfast clubs, but only if they're if it's plain and unflavoured. And the kids aren't allowed to have access to any sugar or syrup or honey. And salt shakers are also banned. I mean, I could go on and on. This is really a massive contraction of what school dinner ladies are allowed to serve to kids. And the kids are not going to be happy at all.
1: Yeah, of course, it's the brainchild of controlling Education Secretary Lucy Powell, as I say, dictating what children can and cannot eat. I just think that is a governmental step too far. The nanny state gone crazy. And what I always find with these Labour socialist politicians is you never know from one day to the next which issue they'll be focusing on. One day they'll be going, today, obviously, we've got to get to grips with child obesity. Tomorrow, mark my words, they'll be talking about child starvation. You know, you never quite know where they are, but where you always know where they are is they're trying to control every aspect, not only of adults' lives, but also children's lives. That is the nature of Labour politics, isn't it?
3: Yeah, I mean, not that the Tories are a lot better on this stuff, I have to say. But yeah, it's all about control for these politicians and often about really quite petty things. I mean, do they really believe that by clamping down on foods that contain pastry or on, you know, clamping down on fried eggs of all things. So you're going to be allowed to have sausage once a week if you're lucky at school. That can be fried, but you can't have a fried egg. Like I say, none of this makes any sense in terms of obesity or nutrition or anything else. And the obvious consequence of this is, and this is actually quite good news for taxpayers, is that fewer people are going to be taking up the free school meals and fewer people are going to be going to the breakfast clubs. People, kids are going to stay at home and have a bowl of Frosties. You're not even allowed a bowl of cornflakes in these school clubs now with these rules, because it apparently got too much sugar in them. So kids will vote with their feet because they can't vote at the ballot box, which is why governments treat kids so badly in this country. So it's up to adults like us to speak up for them, I think.
1: Yeah, indeed. And, you know, I don't want to be too cynical about this, but just sort of dictating what they can eat at school. Have you seen the local chicken shops after school? Or the fried chicken shops are full of school kids. So, you know, trying to control their diet within the school gates does not control their diet outside the school gates. So it's possibly futile altogether, this new initiative.
3: But now you've got a whole lot of public health people and politicians trying to ban the chicken shops outside this school as well. It goes on. You've got Prue Leave last month said we need to ban packed lunches because we can't police what goes in the packed lunch. You just get one stupid law after another, and then you're going to have more laws to try and clean up the mess. Whereas the actual answer here is to have sensible, balanced diets and choice for kids in schools. Give them food that they actually want to eat. Tasty food does not have to be horrible by any means, but that doesn't mean you have to be banning processed meat and pastries and fish and croissants and all the rest of it. It's an absolute nonsense, and as I say, there will be second order effects from this, and politicians will moan like crazy, just like they did 20 years ago when Jamie Oliver brought his first batch of school dinners in. And if you remember, there were places like Rotherham,
1: they just hated it, didn't they?
3: Kids through the school gates.
1: They hated it, yeah. And of course, the Labour will continue to talk about the marvel of free breakfast clubs. They're not free. Taxpayers pay for them. Chris, it's great to have you on the show. Thank you so much. Chris Snowden there. Much still to come. Mark Littlewood next. Stay tuned.
4: 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Headlines.
5: Scotland's First Minister says Andy Burnham will be the UK's last Prime Minister as he pushed for another independence vote within 5 years. John Swinney signed a cooperation agreement with fellow nationalist leaders in Wales and Northern Ireland. Sinn Féin's Michelle O'Neill is calling for Irish reunification.
6: Our common cause here is the understanding that Westminster does not and will never serve our people well. I think our common cause here is that we have the right to self-determination, and the common cause that we have here is that we need to collectively ensure that message is heard in Westminster.
5: Downing Street says the Prime Minister feels the leader should be focusing on easing the cost of living instead of constitutional debates. The House of Lords is debating plans to cap political donations from Britons overseas, as Downing Street says the current proposals aren't the limit of their ambitions. Two £36 million donations to Reform UK have intensified calls for new rules. Nigel Farage's party insists the contributions are legal under today's laws. Housing Secretary Angela Rayner attacked them while speaking to the TUC conference in Brighton.
8: Nigel Farage's sugar daddies made their money in crypto, but there's nothing cryptic about their motives. They know full well that a Reform government will act in their interest, not the public interest.
5: Meanwhile, Andy Burnham is taking a short break after the death of his father. Roy had been suffering with advanced Alzheimer's disease, which meant he didn't know his son was Prime Minister. A member of the British Armed Forces has died in a road traffic incident in Ukraine over the weekend. Also earlier today, former Prime Minister Boris Johnson revealed he narrowly missed being caught up in a Russian drone strike while he was visiting the country. Oasis have confirmed they're going on tour again next year. They'll play 11 dates at the Etihad Stadium and 4 nights at Nebworth, which was the site of their famous gigs in 1996. We'll have more in an hour, but that's your latest. I'm Laura Cook.
4: Talk. News. Update. Across the UK. On DAB+. On your smart speaker. 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Freewheeling Afternoon Radio. 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
1: Welcome back. In a little while, about 20 minutes or so, I'm going to be joined by Isabel Oakeshott, our international editor, and a former Met Police detective, Peter Blexley, to discuss another slice of absolutely breathtaking police wokery. Jaw-dropping. It's so ridiculous, you won't believe it. That in a little while. But first, let's go through some of the big stories of the day with Director of Popular Conservatism, Mark Littlewood. Welcome, Mark.
9: Hi, Kev. Good to be with you again.
1: Good to have you on the show. Well, I need to ask you first about the donation round, donation gate. Reform UK over the weekend receiving two £36 million donations from crypto billionaires, who one of whom does technically live abroad but has UK citizenship. The other one, Ben Dello, has moved back from Hong Kong. Yeah. Very interesting guy, by the way. When he was at Oxford University, he was voted by fellow students as the student most likely to become a millionaire and also the student most likely to go to prison. he was expelled from three primary schools, so he's an interesting character. That notwithstanding, Angela Rayner on the media rounds yesterday, she's sort of reiterating it at the TUC Congress conference today, saying, you know, we're not going to allow foreign-based individuals who don't pay British tax to donate to British parties. Well, yep. They do, actually. Both of them pay a lot of British tax. So one of the

0: trade unions, not in the public interest. So I think we've got to grow up a bit and accept that there is big money in politics. It's, I think, impossible to stop it. I think it's a noble thing to give money to causes that you support. And I don't think that that's capped at, you know, a million, 5 million, or even 10 million. Bendello and Chris Harborne, I've never met Harborne, I've met Bendello once or twice. These are people who feel passionately about their country, are principled, and want to use the vast amount of wealth they've got in order to assist a cause they believe in. Usually that would be applauded in civic life, not pilloried.
1: Yeah, and to cut to the heart of Labour's fury over this, this is just pure jealousy. Yeah. Because no one with money, with any sense, would give a penny to lousy Labour, because Labour hates and punishes rich people. Now, you've got two wealth creators here who are giving their money to a party that won't punish and hate them, that will enjoy what they do for the country, and we'll see them, you know, Labour love to despise trickle-down economics. Well, I think it works. Mm-hmm. I think people with vast amounts of money and vast businesses employ others, and that money does trickle down. To loathe trickle-down economics is to despise wealth creators, to despise people who've become so successful, they've got a lot of money, and they've created big businesses. This is traditional socialist enmity towards those who make money. They don't like wealthy people. It's pretty disgusting, but frankly, it is the socialist policies of jealousy reaping what they sow, isn't it?
0: Yeah, it is. And, you know, I think we've got the kind of mood music and the kind of cultural backdrop wrong here. We have, I think, in most of our public conversation, not on your show, I hasten to add, Kev, but in a large amount of public conversation, we've shown contempt, even hatred, for millionaires and billionaires, sort of not welcome here. You know, you're only here so we can fleece you. Let's be clear about this. We need more millionaires and more billionaires in Britain. We've been chasing them away for the past few years. The exit of rich people from the United Kingdom has been shocking. And if the rich depart, those with big amounts of money and huge incomes depart, the tax burden falls on the rather thinner shoulders of the rest of us. So the fact that these people have come back to the UK, have put their business affairs or themselves in the UK tax jurisdiction, is to be welcomed, and we need more of it. I wish we could find another word for cryptocurrency. It does make it sound a bit undercover, but look, those who are dabbling in, or indeed have made a fortune out of these new currencies, I think what they're doing is really interesting. Bear in mind, the pound sterling, run by our state institutions, has lost 90% of its purchasing power in the last 50 years. Our state-run currency, in other words, has been a disaster compared to other investments. So not just on the fact that they are donating to political life, which I welcome, this will be a huge shot in the arm for reform, needless to say, will allow them to swiftly build an infrastructure, which obviously they've had to build from scratch in the last year or two. They've still got a lot of catching up to do because they're still a new insurgent party. But I think we should listen to them on policy as well, because I'd quite like to live in a country whose currency, or at least a currency I can access, preserves its purchasing power rather than it collapsing by 90% in half a century.
1: Yeah, I mean, if you're listening to the Labour narrative here, part of it is this. These people are not only billionaires, they're not only filthy rich, they made their money out of cryptocurrency. Yeah. You know, well, hang on a second. To make money out of cryptocurrency, last time I looked, that's not against the law. There is nothing, the way people make their money is none of Labour's business, as long as they made their money within the law, which they did. This is just Labour hating rich people, and now they're learning, when you hate rich people, here's a thing, they won't donate money to you. So what do Labour suggest? Right, we'll stop this with a retrospective law. I don't think that is going to fly. I don't think it's going to happen, partly because, trust me, you know this, Mark, Reform have already banked that money and they're not going to be giving it back anytime soon. They will not have that confiscated. But I do think if Labour pursue this, even people who don't support Reform will see the innate, selfish unfairness of what they're trying to do. Would you agree?
0: Yeah, That's absolutely right. And it's shocking, two elements of this, Kev.

0: absolutely appalling if you want a functioning democracy. The first is the retrospective nature of the rules. Look, we can have an ongoing argument about what donations rules should be, how much people should give, what the electoral rules are in Britain, and we can change them, but we can't retrofit them. This is unambiguously legal and fair within the rules at the moment, as drafted, and if Labour wants to change the rules, change them, but it can't apply to donations already received. Secondly, why are we making, at least Labour seem to be making, a carve-out for trade unions? So trade unions can give millions of pounds, but other enterprises cannot. Listen, if they do pursue that, I would just advise Ben Dello and Chris Harborne to set up a trade union in the United Kingdom and make sure that trade union gives a large amount of money to their political party of choice. So I just don't think you can... You're playing whack-a-mole if you try and play with the rules here. There's a million ways for people to give money to political causes they care about. If you stop them giving them to political parties, they'll give them to adjacent causes, you know, think tanks that are aligned with that party or third-party campaign groups attached to it in some way. It's a fiasco to try and stop this, but there's also they're attempting to stop this in a completely uneven fashion. I'd have a bit more sympathy if the Labour Party said, you know what, we're going to stop accepting trade union money. Maximum donation to Labour is going to be 500 quid a year or whatever it might be. We're going to cap everything at that, and we think everybody else should be capped at that too. But no, miracle of miracles, the big paymasters of the Labour Party are going to be given a privileged position, and those who've made their money elsewhere and can write big cheques are going to be prohibited. That, I'm afraid, is a full-blown assault on democracy. That is rigging the game.
1: There is there's one union alone, to give you an idea of the scale of the money the Labour Party gets from the trade unions generally. There's one union alone has donated since 2010 to the Labour Party more than £100 million. Yeah, that's one union. Now, these unions, see, Dello and Harborne, I genuinely believe all they want is the kind of government that will look after people like them. They're not asking for anything specific. Now, the trade unions, when they give Labour money, they are asking for specific worker-friendly anti-boss policies. And by the way, they're asking for a few peerages along the way. So Labour have to give back. They are having their policies bought by the unions. And for them to criticise reform for taking this money or for getting this money, it's hypocrisy incarnate, isn't it?
0: It's even worse than that, I think, Kev, because as you rightly say, Ben Dello and Chris Harborne have explicitly said they don't want anything in return, and Reform UK have made plain they won't get anything in return, right? So the traditional way of doing things, if you look at it, is there seems to be a remarkable correlation between people who give money and people who get peerages and honours to either the Tory Party or the Labour Party. Remarkable correlation. Well, that's been ruled out by reform. So assuming they stick to that, and I have no reason to believe they won't, this is a very clean donation. It comes with no strings. It comes with no expectation of preferment. Chris Harborne and Ben Dello won't end up in the House of Lords or whatever because they've given money. They won't set the agenda. Both sides of this agreement have been clear on that. It is just to fight a cause. And I'm afraid if you look through British political and electoral history and donations over the last few decades, it seems that there's a rather close connection between giving money and getting preferment, either government contracts or end up in the House of Lords, or, you know, you're listened to when you lobby around a particular bill. So what we can't have is one rule for one and one for the other. But at least in this case, both the donors and the party they've donated to have been clear there will be no privileges given and no preferment whatsoever. So it's a very, it's a large donation, but at least on the face of it, it's a completely clean one.
1: Yeah, and gee, I wonder whether Angela Rayner's workers' rights bill was anything to do with the massive amount of money Labour receives from the unions. Yes, it was. That's the answer to that question. Before you go, Mark, the politicians' independent ideologues from Scotland, Wales and Northern Ireland are currently meeting, and they've warned Andy Burnham that he cannot hold the United Kingdom together. It will break up. So, particularly the Scottish, they want their independence and they're saying it's going to happen. They don't think this stuff through, do they? I said earlier, if we gave all three of these countries the independence that effectively they demand right now, how would they get on without the NHS? How would they get on without the BBC? How would they get on without the financial assistance that Westminster gives them? If we cut them all adrift tomorrow, they would go instantly bankrupt. How would they get on without the pound? Have they considered the currency issues here? Because the Brussels club that they yearn to belong to, they don't want to be, they talk about being independent, but they want to be slaves to the EU. The Brussels club's not going to let them join. So what are they going to do about currency? They haven't thought any of this through, have they?
0: Yeah, that's right, Kev. There's a million and one questions. Look, in principle, I'm not against self-determination. If an identified territory, region or country wants to depart, then they should be given a fair hearing.
1: If that's the majority view, I agree with you.
0: If that is the majority view, you know, I hope that that doesn't prevail. But if it does, it does. What worries me is not so much a country, a nation or even a region deciding it wants to be independent. That can be lived with. What I think we've got to stop from Westminster is this hokey-cokey, one foot in, one foot out, shake it all about. We need to bring this to a conclusion, basically, Kev, right? What I don't want is Scotland and Wales and Northern Ireland being on the brink of possibly going independent for the next 50 years. Make your mind up. And I do wonder whether unionists need to decide that we need to bring this to a head, rather than being apparently at the mercy of the timetable and the statements of nationalist leaders in other parts of the United Kingdom. It's reasonable for the English to expect clarity on this issue, not to be beholden to or hostage to the imagined timetables of Plaid Cymru, the Scottish National Party and Sinn Féin.
1: Absolutely, Mark. Mark, it's great to have you on the show again. Good to have you back. Mark Littlewood, the excellent director of Popular Conservatism there. Let's take a couple of calls, shall we? Let's talk to Laura Jane in Hampshire. Hi, Laura Jane. You want to talk about school meals? When you were at school, did you have Pulse Day?
2: Just want to say you look very well for your rest.
1: Yes, I did. I'm rested. I'm tanned, I'm back, and I'm furious again. So much for that holiday.
2: I'm a bit furious as a old lady who's had three children. This business about school lunches isn't going to solve the problem of obesity at all. Where you need to start is in the GP surgeries and the health visitors. They are not allowed to call children fat. They're not allowed to discuss their weight. The children's weight, and when they have these charts and you look at these three-year-olds who can hardly walk and are in buggies and all this sort of stuff, they need to educate parents. It's really not going to help the school dinner being fish and chips or not. It really has to start in the GP surgeries, and possibly we need nutritionists on hand to help parents. I live in the countryside, and I have to say that you don't see so many fat children because they have to walk.
1: Yeah, but I'll tell you, Laura Jane, when I was a kid, jokes aside, a long time ago and all that, now our schools, I didn't have school dinners or school meals after I left primary school. But I remember our primary school meals. I was living in around Dover in the time. They still haunt all of my nightmares. They were absolutely disgusting, and healthy. They most certainly were not, full of fried food, full of oil and everything, and fat. But all the kids, I mean, child obesity in those days didn't exist. All the kids were stick thin because guess what? During breaks and when we weren't at school, we all kicked footballs around, ran around. We didn't sit around looking at computers all day. Perhaps instead of nutrition, the government should be thinking about exercise. Either way, I just don't want this level of control by a government dictating that they have the right to control what children eat. It's Soviet, in my view.
2: You're right. I mean, I remember our school dinners in the 60s, and they were absolutely disgusting. But we did have, we took a lot more exercise, and we walked places. And, you know, I ditched buggies for my children. They had to walk everywhere. And if I look at the children in the countryside where I live, they are all much thinner. And you are absolutely right. We should be looking at playing fields, bringing back exercise, whatever it is. But I do think the wokery in the GP surgeries and the health visitors is not helping.
1: Well, I'll tell you what, Laura, Jane, stay tuned. We've got a doozy of a NHS woke story later in the show. You're going to love it. Great to talk to you again. Thanks for calling, Laura Jane. Thank you very much. Let's quickly talk to Simon in Glasgow, who wants to talk about the donations and the hypocrisy of Labour. Hi, Simon.
3: Hi there, how you doing?
1: I'm good. Yeah, it's amazing, isn't it? Labour are just furious because someone else got all the money, aren't they?
3: I think it's expected. I mean, I'm not surprised by it, but I think it's just, I'm trying not to be a dramatic person, but I think we're really at a tipping point in this country, particularly with this government. They're really now showing their true colours now. This retrospectively going back and wanting them to give back the donations. I mean, it's just basically stacking the deck in their favour. I don't think they respect democracy anymore.
1: By the way, I'm glad you brought that up, Simon, because I had a text earlier from Andy. Brilliant text. He said, welcome back to the madhouse, Kevin. Yeah, good to be back, Andy. He said, Labour's plan to backdate a law against donations is likely to be against the European Convention on Human Rights. Article 7 of the ECHR says that retrospective civil laws must not violate the right to a fair trial. Well, I think what they're basically saying is retrospective laws are not fair. It's as simple as that.
3: Yeah, I think basically it's just one stitch in a whole tapestry of corruption with these people. I mean, you just look, I'm a bit of a history buff, and you know, history shows any government that sort of like gets in on lies, ignores the people, doesn't follow through with their manifestos and imposes their will without any sort of representation or legality behind it. Well, that's a tyranny, and history shows what happens to tyrannies, you know, and I think we are at a tipping point. They're ignoring us on immigration. They're completely hypocritical as regards to when there was the Dover protests and whatnot. There was no violence there, but then all of a sudden, despite 2-3 years of pro-Palestinian protests and stuff, they're talking about face coverings. They're talking about thugs and stuff like that. I just believe that and then that ridiculous thing with that police officer that was caught on camera with the gentleman wearing the burqa. Yeah. It's just, you know, you just
1: the guy, the 76-year-old pensioner who says this isn't a face cover, because burqas are exempted from this face cover at demos rule.
3: Yeah.
1: So he said he's gender fluid and it's a burqa.
3: Exactly. it's just madness. I mean, it's rules for thee and not for me. And
1: yeah, exactly.
3: My only explanation for it is, you know, like every other dictatorship, but which I think they are, socialism ultimately is kind of thing, is the imposing of their law onto everybody else. But I just think their arrogance and their comfortableness with thinking that they can't be touched.
1: Yeah, you're absolutely right. You're absolutely right, Simon. I think if they do try to retrospectively get this money back from reform, even people who hate reform will say, hang on, that stinks. It absolutely stinks. I don't think they'll get away with it. I don't think it's going to happen. But even that these people have the cheek to think about it, I think is a disgrace. Simon, really good call, mate. I've got to move on, though. Excellent call, though. Please call me again. Simon in Glasgow there. Let's go to break. When we come back, we're going to deal with this extraordinary story of police wokery or police stupidity, asinine, puerile behaviour on the part of a police chief with a very important job. You won't believe this one. We'll talk about that next. Stick around.
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16: On Merseyside, the M6 southbound very slow due to an earlier accident between Junction 23 at Haydock and Junction 22 Winnick Link Road at Newton the Willows. In the West Midlands, the M6 southbound's queuing due to an earlier accident from Junction 6 Spaghetti Junction to Junction 5 Chester Road at Castle Bromwich. In Kent, the M25 QE2 bridge clockwise is queuing. It's due to an earlier broken down vehicle from 31 at Lakeside to 1A at Dartford. I'm Samantha Dean.
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4: 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Across the UK. 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
1: I have a very special guest in the final hour of this show. He is Zach Polanski, the leader of the Green Party. He may not actually be here in person, but you're going to enjoy his latest video message to the constituents of Holborn. You're going to love it. We'll play you it later. But first, let's go over to this absurd case of, is it police wokery or is it just asinine police puerileness? It really is. We are talking here about the police chief, Angie Gentry. She has a very important job. She is the superintendent in charge of royalty and specialist protection and parliamentary and diplomatic protection. So she's in charge of the safety, the protection of members of the royal family, specialist VIPs, of politicians and diplomats. Very important job. On July the 27th, she emailed to her colleagues, her police colleagues, a gallery of pictures of cute pooches. And while pointing out that this was a very busy time for them all, asked her fellow officers, which dog are you today? My question, well, look, to discuss this, first of all, it's Isabel Oakeshott, our international editor, who spotted this horror. And also, we've got former Met Police detective Peter Blexley, who I dare say will reveal to us that this sort of thing wouldn't have happened in his day. So, Isabel, you first. You spotted this. This is the woman in charge of the protection of royal family, of diplomats, of politicians, of VIPs, pointing out to her, it's a very busy day, a busy time at the moment, but here's a gallery of pictures of dogs. Which dog are you today? So we put this, you can't believe it, can you? We put this to the police and they said, bizarrely, they said, we will be declining to comment. Then they went on to comment. We will be declining to comment, reason being that this is very clearly a light-hearted message where the superintendent's intention is to encourage colleagues to check in on one another and ask others how they are feeling. What on earth is this all about? Why is she wasting taxpayers' money sending messages to her fellow officers, all of whom have got a really important job, asking them which dog they want to be today? What on earth is going on here?
18: I mean, on the one hand, it's kind of amusing, but on the other hand, it is so unbelievably depressing. Just taking their excuse stroke explanation, is the kind of normal standard of behaviour in the Metropolitan Police, civilised behaviour, so low and so lost that colleagues actually have to be instructed and reminded to say, hi, how are you? How are things today? I mean, if that's the case, then something has gone very badly wrong. I mean, this lady has an awful lot of form. I just had a look at her LinkedIn profile. I mean, it is absolutely oozes wokery from the headline, which is about a comfort zone is a beautiful place, but nothing ever grows there. Who knew?
1: What's that mean?
18: That's what she says. Then she says she describes herself as a leader committed to enabling others, in brackets, to be bold. I don't know. And then she talks about being dedicated to building inclusive teams. And the importance of getting policing right, saying that it requires, and I quote, calloused hands and tender hearts, Kev. Maybe you and I are just, I don't know, from the wrong generation. And yet she is basically not exactly a spring chicken. I mean, she's been in policing 30 years plus, actually. I mean, her LinkedIn profile is pretty limited because it only has one thing on the career, and it is worked for the police. And it just strikes me as a little bit disheartening that the sum total of all that experience and expertise is expressed in emails to colleagues saying, what dog are you today? It's not the first one. It was sent to me, by the way, by one of a number of very senior police officers that just cannot
1: Sick of this nonsense. Let's go.
18: She's asked people what kind of sheep they are.
1: So what kind of sheep? That would be difficult. I'm not very up on the different varieties of sheep. Let's go over to you, Pete. Do you know what this reminds me of? I remember last year you revealed a similarly sort of jaw-dropping story about anti-terror cops in West London holding an Easter egg hunt. Now we have this officer, Angie Gentry, asking fellow officers, which dog would you like to be today? I'm going to ask you a question now, and I kind of think I know what the answer is going to be. When you were a police officer, if I may say so, a proper copper, did any of your senior officers ever ask you what dog you'd like to be today?
20: No, they most certainly didn't. And if any of them had, I would have replied, I'm a Rottweiler and I haven't had my breakfast. But there's a really important point to this, a very, very serious point. Superintendent Gentry is now in charge of the unit that was where Wayne Cousins and David Carrick worked. So there is clearly a lot of work needing to be done within that unit because horrors were allowed to work there. And we all know the dreadful crimes they went on to commit. Now, Isabel's not the only one who's been reading Gentry's LinkedIn profile today. Let me read out to you this absolute classic from Superintendent Angie to her mate, Gentry's LinkedIn profile. She is an advocate of courageous vulnerability. And she goes on to say, we don't stack bricks, we are building a cathedral. What?
1: It is hysterically funny. But if you didn't laugh, you'd cry. Because you all know this, Pete. She's got a very important job. Protecting royalty, protecting politicians, protecting diplomats, protecting VIPs. And she clearly wastes a lot of her time on this asinine, puerile nonsense. Which dog would you like to be today? I was going to make that joke, by the way. So, well, Angie, I'd like to be a Rottweiler today and I'm coming to get you. But seriously, she shouldn't be wasting her time with this nonsense, should she?
20: No, absolutely not. Her officers protect the Houses of Parliament and 10 Downing Street. Hasn't she got more important things to do? But this really is virtue signalling, because a lot of police officers today complain about the fact that their welfare is ignored. And there she is from behind her desk paying lip service to it. If she was remotely interested in her police officers, she wouldn't be sending out drivel like this. She'd be out there on the front line having a chat with them.
1: Last question to you, Pete. We'll get to your thoughts in just a second, Isabel. But last question for you is, I guess, you know, what I want to say here, this just seems to me symptomatic of modern policing in Britain. What on earth has gone wrong with coppers in this country?
20: Most of the senior police officers went off to university after Blair said, education, education. They've gone to these left-leaning universities and they've had their heads filled with pseudo-intellectual claptrap. And they've brought it back to policing and it has continued to pollute it for years and years.
1: Well said, Pete. I would say, Isabel, you know, when I was younger... and probably had my occasional brushes with the officers of the law. You know, let's just say this carefully, that they were usually pretty reliably right-wing. And when we had right-wing coppers, we had proper policing. Now they're a bunch of woke lefties. We have not a police force. We have a police service that is not there to catch the bad guys. It's there to help people. We need to get back to the good old days when coppers knew their jobs, which was to catch the bad guys, right?
18: I mean, I think there are still plenty that want it to be like that. And those are the kind of coppers that tip off journalists about this kind of nonsense in their midst. It's not like this message seems to have gone down very well. I'm sure that more than a few of them raised an eyebrow at this complete and utter twaddle landing in his inbox. But I guess it's what's happened to the leadership of the police. I mean, this lady has been in the police for 30 years. Can't she remember how it was when she started? Does she not remember those days that you were talking about, in which, you know, criminals were not regarded as some kind of, in quotes, clients, you know, which is practically the language that is...
1: Yeah, exactly right. You know, I just think that I'm not necessarily accusing Angie Gentry of this, but you know what we're saying. A lot of top coppers, they know this kind of asinine wokery is good for their careers. Yeah. I wish we could get back to your good old days, Pete. But let's not bet the farm on that happening. Peter Blexley and Isabel Oakeshott, thank you so much for your time. Brilliant stuff. Well, let me know what you think about that.
0: Which dog are you going to be today?
1: Can you believe it? It's just unbelievable. It really is. 0344 499 1000. Next up, we're going to talk about not wokery in the police, but wokery in the NHS, where, guess what? They've banned the word normal. What? We'll talk about that next. Stick around.
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1: Welcome back. Ace reporter from The Sun, Thomas Godfrey, is in the studio. By the way, we're going to do Sun Sport next, so this is for The Sun, my old paper, by the way. Thomas has got a great story in that excellent newspaper. It's wokery gone mad in the NHS. To cut a long story, he's in the studio. Welcome, Thomas. To cut a long story short, the NHS, or at least one NHS trust, has banned the word normal because it might be offensive to disabled people.
5: Well, potentially, yeah. This is Sussex Health and Care proving they're anything but normal by telling their staff, nurses, doctors, etc., that they can't use the word normal to describe able-bodied people because it could alienate other patients. I say patients also not advisable. Can't say patients. Instead, you must call someone a, quote, expert by experience.
1: I went through your story. I picked out some of the horror. I missed that one. So patients
5: are
1: experts
5: by experience. Yes, people who have gone through a medical condition, and therefore they have an experience.
1: So you have a GP in a surgery saying, "Next expert by experience, please."
5: Yes, yeah. And then of course you look at the test results. So hello, I'm happy to say, sir, that your test results are because you can't say normal. It's bonkers, isn't it? This is completely bizarre. We've had the police 5 minutes ago on the show, and now the NHS too. Yeah.
1: Now this is the result on the part of NHS. The NHS Trust in Sussex, isn't it? Sussex Health and Care.
5: Yeah.
1: This is a 2-year study, and it's resulted in a booklet handed out to all health staff. So medical workers, according to this book, should also drop clinical terms like assessment, discharge. You have to get rid of the word discharge because that should be replaced with warm handover. What? So in other words, you know, that's not even accurate, is it? So
5: no,
1: if you discharge someone,
5: no.
1: You know, you go to somebody in the hospital, well, I can discharge you now. Now you can say, I can give you a warm handover. You can't use the words able-bodied.
5: No.
1: You can't use the words stroke victim.
5: No.
1: Because all of these terms, according to this booklet, according to Sussex and Healthcare, are uncomfortable, offensive, triggering, or discriminating. It's nonsense.
5: It is complete nonsense. And actually, I think with clinical terms especially, I mean, whenever I go to a doctor, I'm reassured if the doctor uses clinical terms because it proves that they're a doctor. It proves that they're trained. It proves that they know what they're talking about. I cannot imagine a world in which I feel triggered or upset by a doctor using honest and appropriate language. And I don't quite understand why other people, especially the result of a 2-year study, the bizarre length of time to look at language for.
1: Yeah.
5: It's almost a full university degree you could do just in producing this booklet. I mean, one of the quotes from this booklet, "The word discharge can feel very final, like the door is being closed on you. If I need help again, how do I get back in?" Well, how you get back in is you just go back to the GP,
1: you go back to the hospital. Or get sick again. If I was in hospital and they said, "We're discharging you," I would very much hope that was final.
5: You would, wouldn't you? You'd hope you could go home. Warm handover, as you say, sounds like you're just going to be back there in a few weeks.
1: It doesn't achieve what the term discharge means, does it?
5: Well,
1: I'm warm handover.
5: The replacement for assessment as well. So you can't use the term assessment because that may sort of scare people, for example. So instead, you have to use the clunky phrase, quote, "health and well-being discussion."
1: So I've got some illness. You know, I'm not feeling well for whatever reason, bad stomach or whatever. I go to see the doctor. What I actually want him to do is to assess, or her, I should say, him or her. I want him to assess what's wrong with me.
5: Well, you want him to have a health and well-being discussion with an expert by experience. That's what you're asking for, according to the Sussex Partnership NHS Foundation Trust. That is the technical and correct term for it.
1: What this bunch of idiots have done, clearly, they've gone through every single standard issue, traditional medical term they've decided to challenge it. Yeah. I mean, why on earth would you challenge the term patient?
5: Well, no, but if you do challenge the term patient, the doctors may label you as, quote, difficult, but they can't because that's also banned. You can't say that patients who are difficult are difficult. Instead, you have to say it's a challenge of some sort.
1: Oh, my God.
5: Or it's complicated. Like the Avril Lavigne song. I think that's the Avril Lavigne song.
1: Yeah.
5: But we did go to the Sussex Partnership
1: to ask
5: what defence they had for this wokery. They said, quote, "This is a guide, not trust policy. It was developed with people who use mental health services and staff to respond to feedback that certain language discouraged some from accessing NHS support." So their official position appears to be that staff thought using terms like assessment, patient and discharge would put people off going to the doctor, which I don't buy for one second, Kev.
1: I mean, also, Thomas, this will cost 2 years study in the book. A lot of money.
5: There's a really serious point here, which is for how fun it is to have a laugh about, you know, don't say this, do say this, and the bizarre alternatives they come up with. There are people being paid full-time to do this
1: with
5: sort of thing.
1: With taxpayers' money.
5: With taxpayers' money. And we hear all the time, last week, NHS waiting lists, people waiting 12 months or more, the highest it's been for a very long time. We hear the horror stories, anecdotally, people we know, people your listeners will know, about family members, friends, who cannot get appointments. And all the while, the money we put into the NHS, in the hope that things will improve, in the hope that appointments will speed up, operations will speed up, is being just messed around with and spent on things like this. And I think a lot of your viewers and listeners and people who pay into the system and work very hard will find it an absolute disgrace.
1: Well, it's just like that story we just did with the police chief asking colleagues what dog they'd like to be today. Me, Peter Blexley and Isabel Oakeshott were in sort of peals of laughter, hysterically amused by this. But it's just like your story. Yeah, we're laughing. But if you didn't laugh, you'd cry, wouldn't you?
5: You would. And I think the broader point is that it's not just this trust. There have been examples in the past of, you know, various other NHS organisations telling their staff that they can't use other medical terms. I think it was the Isle of Wight Trust banned the word addict. You can't say someone's addict.
1: so what would that be like? A Moorish drug user.
5: User, you know, a repeat user.
1: Moorish. I'll tell you what, it's crazy. By the way, Thomas also broke the story about Shabana Mahmood's Brazil nuts policy of giving all these Brazilian illegal migrants £3,000 to go back home. So he's on fire. He deserves a pay rise.
5: I'll play that clip to my line manager. I can't do fairer than that for you.
1: Thomas Godfrey, brilliant reporter at the Sun newspaper. Let me know what you think about that. An NHS trust, among other madnesses, trying to ban the word patient. What was it?
5: You have patient to assessment, normal.
1: No, what was
5: Expert by experience. You're an expert by experience.
1: Extraordinary. Let me know what you think about that. 0344 499 1000. Next up, Sun Sport. We'll go through some of the big football stories of the weekend. That next. Stay tuned.
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16: Lancashire, the M6 southbound, one lane's closed due to emergency repairs from junction 33 Preston Lancaster Road to 32 the M55 Broughton interchange. It's lane 3 of the 3 that's closed. Cheshire, the M56 eastbound's partially blocked, queuing traffic due to an obstruction on the road from 14 Helsby to 12 at Runcorn. Buckinghamshire, the M25 anti-clockwise, long delays due to an earlier broken down vehicle from 16 of the M40 to the M4 at junction 15.
21: 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Across the UK, Talk Energy, the home of common sense. 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
1: Head of content at The Sun, sport content at The Sun newspaper, Mike Anstead is in the studio. Let's go through some of the big football stories. I guess if you're a Man United fan, you're not in a good mood today. The refs chief, Howard Webb, is going to break down what they call the horror of that call on Man City's goal. And they've already saying it was a mistake. I always found that really annoying.
11: Yeah, and quite quickly, it's like, you know, rather than let them get too angry about it, it's like, right, straight away, that's a mistake. I mean, this was, in my mind, this is the worst VAR gaffe yet, really.
1: Yeah.
11: Because it was so obvious to everyone in real time. And then when you see the 10, 20 replays that were on TV at the time, it was there so obvious. Enzo Fernandez, I know they've obviously called the original offside on Haaland, which he subsequently wasn't offside. But Enzo Fernandez clearly interfering with the play there.
1: Yeah, touched it.
11: He's not stood 30 yards away over there by the corner player.
1: Didn't it graze him or something?
11: It's like that, whether it did or not, but almost that's kind of a little bit by the by. He's so involved that Lisandro Martinez, the Man United defender, draws himself towards him, as you do, and then leaves Erling Haaland completely on his own at the back post to put the goal away. So, yeah, it's... In my mind, I mean, Luis Diaz, the offside that wasn't offside and they didn't go back and change it a few years ago for Liverpool at Tottenham probably was the worst incident. But this feels bad and the worst yet. And you feel we're so far down the track with VAR. Why is this happening? You know, it's like any product you bring in. You bring something new, there'll be mistakes, but teething problems. But you should really have it all resolved. Why is there someone with an ounce of common sense going, hold on a minute, take your time on that, we've got that one wrong. You know, send him to the screen, and then hopefully Michael Oliver, who's a ref, can go, oh, right, I can clearly see he's interfering with a play, so no goal.
1: Yeah, because, of course, VAR, you know, overarchingly, of course, was supposed to deliver infallible decisions.
11: Yeah.
1: But, you know, they're not infallible because, in the end, it's still human choice, isn't it?
11: The likes of you and I would be in the pub moaning about the ref had a stinker cost us, so now it's like, we now have VAR, but the refs are still essentially making the calls and getting them wrong within a system that makes, you know, really VAR, in my mind, sucks the joy out of football. You know, Erling Haaland does eventually celebrate in front of Man City fans, but 2.5 minutes later, you've got all that kind of waiting around boredom. Wayne Rooney summed it very well last night with, you know, it's just taking that spontaneity, the joy out of football. So I'm not sure what's actually going to change. I think we'll have Howard Webb coming out tomorrow night, which he does on this mic'd up show, explaining it. They've already kind of...
1: catch this on the telly. Now I'm just watching it.
11: Yeah, yeah. I mean, that's a fantastic back page from the guys there. Really summed up nicely. But Yeah, I mean, look, it's a bad one. We'll be interested to see what Howard Webb says tomorrow night, but whether it will change a great deal on this or going forward, I'm not so sure.
1: Yeah, because, you know, the traditional system, of course, refs made mistakes, but that was the system for 100 years.
11: Yeah.
1: And by and large, you know, they didn't get decisions wrong. They just made the odd the odd mistake. And VAR's exactly the same. Yeah, it makes the odd mistake.
11: Exactly, exactly. And I think you've still got human error and human flaws behind it, really.
1: If everything was automated,
11: I mean, that really, I'm no AI expert, as you probably know, but there's no reason AI can't just look at that and go, clearly interfering.
1: Yeah, yeah.
11: You know, that should be able to make that call within a couple of seconds of looking at that grab on the screen. Didn't really need a human to make that decision and then obviously get that decision clearly wrong.
1: Yeah, and it just hasn't delivered what they told us it would deliver.
11: No.
1: Now we're going to get every single decision absolutely right. No, you're not. VAR, if anything, I see more rows about VAR decisions than we used to get about refs decisions.
11: You know what's fantastic, Kev? You know who I support.
1: Who you support.
11: West Ham, but watching West Ham in the Championship, one of the most refreshing things.
1: Yeah. I told you you'd like it.
11: Exactly.
1: And you're top of the league.
11: Come and join us. Come and join us in the Championship.
1: Don't worry, we're on our way. Although, I don't know, maybe we're looking up now. Well, we drew with Liverpool at Anfield. We were not confident, but that's a point. And we're one place above the relegation zone. Let's talk about Leeds. They came up with us last year. They're doing better this year. They nicked Harry Wilson off us, but haven't been doing well at home. What's going on there?
11: Well, no, not necessarily doing well at home. This is intriguing. So this is tonight's the last game of this sort of Premier League match, Premier League round.
1: Yeah, this
11: Leeds weekend. Newcastle. Leeds at home at Elland Road. So it'll be rocking tonight, Monday night. But this has got a lot riding on it, in the sense of if Leeds fail to win this match, it's the first time since September 2000, going back 26 years, that none of the home teams in one Premier League round won.
1: That's interesting.
11: So no one's won so far. Look, I mean, there's been some good teams playing away from home, but you would expect there'd at least be one in all that. So if Leeds don't do the business tonight, then we've got some history coming our way tonight, Kev.
1: I want to talk about boozing in cricket in just a second, but a quick word from you, if you will, Mike. Poor old Coventry. I mean, do you think they're doomed already?
11: I feel sorry for Frank Lampard, really, because I think he's done an amazing job there. He got them promoted. Look, they didn't spend a whole load of money getting promoted. Obviously, we spent a bit since they've gone up. They had a horror start. You know, away at Arsenal, away at Man City.
1: Right.
11: Look. I mean, home to Hull, you thought, well, that's a great one to start with, and everyone didn't realise Hull are one of the best teams in the Premier League all of a sudden.
1: So, what happened there?
11: Exactly.
1: We've been to Hull and back.
11: I mean, Brighton at home. Look, Brighton are a very good, solid Premier League team these days. You probably shouldn't get walloped 5-0 at home, but they had a man sent off. They look a little bit naive. The problem Lampard, I think, has now got, he's only got one game before this extended international break.
1: Yeah.
11: So if he doesn't get something from that, you go into the national break, and they haven't scored as well. So if they lose, don't score, you've then got 3 weeks off. You're then coming back on October. I think their next game is October the 12th or something like that. You're coming in on October the 12th and you haven't scored a single Premier League goal by then. And does that set in, you know, does the sort of malaise set in? Does everyone start worrying the fears there? And, you know, I feel sorry for them because those fans, they've waited 25 years
1: I like Lampard as well.
11: A word for the fans, though. You've got to give them credit. At the end of yesterday's game, they got smashed 5-0 at home and the fans were all there at the end singing. All stayed, all singing support the team. That is fantastic. Fair play to them.
1: We wish them well, but I must say it doesn't look good for them. Quick word about Kevin Peterson has warned England cricketers to avoid drinking. Kind of interesting this, because I don't want to overstate it, but by and large, England footballers, particularly the international players, have learned their lesson about boozing around matches anyway.
11: Yep.
1: Whereas the cricketers seem to have taken on the mantle of boozing while you're playing.
11: The cricketers are still acting like it's the 80s, aren't they? It's just like, let's get this, you know, 2.5-day test out of the way and get to the bar as soon as possible. But yeah, I mean, we've now got, I mean, Joe Root's obviously the test captain. KP's only come in as his specialist mentor for the white ball lot. But Brendan McCullum, who's still the coach, has come out today and said, well, one of the key things he's come in is, like, emphasise this, you've got to stay off the booze. I mean, he'd know pretty well, because obviously him and Freddie Flintoff, part of that epic Ashes series, you know,
1: going back to any... Kevin warning them to stay off the booze, and he's speaking from experience.
11: Exactly. But he was there today at Nets, wearing his sunglasses. He still looks like $1 million KP. He'd still probably be one of our best batsmen if we stuck him out there. But a good warning for the next generation to maybe don't hit the bar quite as frequently as you have been.
1: Absolutely. Remember that, everybody. Mike Amstead, fantastic stuff. That's all the sport rounded up from Mike Amstead in the Sun. Next up, Darren Grimes will join us to talk about the big stories of the day. You don't want to miss that, so stick around.
21: 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News. 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On the Hour. Headlines.
12: Scotland, Wales and Northern Ireland's first ministers have declared that Westminster's time is coming to an end as they signed a cooperation agreement in Cardiff. Downing Street says the three nationalist leaders should focus more on the cost of living than trying to leave the UK. Polling expert Professor John Curtis told us the Scottish and Northern Irish leaders may have a point.
13: John Major's government recognised the right of Northern Ireland to leave the United Kingdom. And equally, the October agreement of 2012 that paved the way to the Scottish referendum acknowledged the right of Scotland to leave the Union. The argument is about what are the terms and conditions upon which any future referendums might be held.
12: VAT's the problem. That's the tagline of a campaign to help the hospitality industry. Heston Blumenthal and Tom Kerridge have joined 800 sector leaders, urging the Prime Minister to lower VAT from 20% to 10%. Landlord Andy Lennox is also from the No Labour MPs in Pubs campaign. He says life is tough.
14: We are absolutely under the cosh. It is unbelievable. I mean, there's a lot of places out there that are busy pubs. But if we can't make money and we're busy, then there's got to be a real problem.
12: Reform UK's leader Nigel Farage says £72 million worth of donations from two cryptocurrency billionaires are legal today, but he hasn't said when the donors moved back to the UK. The two £36 million gifts from Ben Dilo and Christopher Harborne have reignited the debate over political donations. Legislation aimed at restricting donations from overseas sources is going through Parliament. The government's looking at nationalising the UK's third largest steelworks. Business Secretary Jonathan Reynolds has told MPs ministers are engaging directly in the sale of Speciality Steel UK. And there's been a spike in oil and gas prices following further escalation in the conflict in the Gulf region. Houthi rebels who are backed by Iran have captured a key point on one of the shipping routes. You're up to date. I'm Laura Cook.
21: Talk. News. Update. Across the UK. On DAB+, on your smart TV, on the app, the home of common sense. This is Talk. Driving the agenda, Kevin O'Sullivan at Drive.
1: Welcome back. This is the final hour of this action-packed edition of Drive Time, my first since my holiday. And it's all going very well, if I say so myself. Excellent show. To make it even more excellent, for the next 20 minutes or so, let's spend it in the excellent company of Reform UK Deputy Leader of Durham County Council, Darren Grimes. Hi, Darren.
15: Hiya, Kev. Good to have you back.
1: Thank you very much, mate. Listen, I've got a treat for you. It's all going down in Holborn, where Zach Polansky, the Green Party leader, has in fact got the nomination to fight that constituency on behalf of the Green Party. He has recorded a video for the people of Holborn to promote himself as their potential MP. You're going to enjoy this. Have a look and have a listen.
17: Miranam Zach Polansky, eh? Ome, Holborn and St Pancras, Kasik Kilia, Kara, Hu. Greens, K Pressure, say, Labour, nay. Kai, U turn, Kie, he. Greens. Govel
1: Dane. I barely know what to say, Darren. What are your thoughts on that?
15: Look, I mean, where do you start, right? Where do you start? He can do everything, can't he? He can speak in foreign tongue. He can expand a woman's breasts. There really isn't any sort of stopping him, to be honest. Ultimately, you know, my feeling on this, Kev, is very simple. They tell us that Britain has been an overwhelming multicultural success story, and that actually integration has formed a key part of creating that success story. Well, if you have to do a launch video for a major election campaign in our capital city, well, I would suggest that if you do it in a foreign tongue, that there isn't any sign of a multicultural success story. I think it actually goes to the heart of the Green pledge, the Green manifesto here, which is one of religious sectarianism, of foreign languages, of a whole host of the nutty and absurd that actually I would deem to show that Britain is far from a multicultural success story. So, you know, this is just, it's not surprising to me, actually. I greeted it with a shrug of the shoulders, to be perfectly honest with you.
1: If you think about Holborn, it is, shall we say, the epicenter in some ways of British multicultural.

0: would say to that, Kev, which is, well, actually three. First of all, the selection of the candidate herself. She's been leading the council, but she hasn't exactly been doing a very good job.
1: Can I just say for a second there, as a local councillor, you'll understand this, that Sagdal Abdi Wali leads Camden Council, which is the council area in which I live, and I've got one or two issues I could discuss with her if she'd like it, but I don't think she would like it. But carry on. Sorry, I interrupted.
0: You're right. No, you're right. So first of all, there's a selection of the candidates. Second, I think that the announcement of sanctions on the Judea and Samaria in Israel is down to that appeasement of the religious sectarian element of the voter base within that constituency. And then third of all, the decision to postpone making a decision on Jackdaw, which is the pipeline that we could explore in the North Sea. They kick that can down the road as well. And that is because they don't want to be out-greened by the Greens. So all of these things suggest, Kev, that the Labour Party is in a unique fashion placing their own political party's prospects ahead of what is in, undoubtedly in my view, the national interest. It is nakedly so. And they have the gall to actually accuse the rest of us of doing that when, in my opinion, to win one by-election, that they should be walking in London from their former Prime Minister's seat, that actually it stinks to the high heavens.
1: Yeah, and I tell you what really stuck in my craw were these two sort of epic feats of hypocrisy. Andy Burnham and Angela Rayner on Friday, Jewish New Year, Rosh Hashanah, wishing the Jewish community all the best. This long, effusive message from the Prime Minister about how wonderful Jews are and how, you know, how friendly he is, how well disposed he is towards them. This is absolute vile hypocrisy. Same from Angela Rayner. We know he doesn't care about the Jewish community. He cares about the Muslim vote. He cares about winning Holborn. That's why they decided to sanction the Israeli settlements and ban us from buying. There goes my phone. Don't know what that is. Sorry about that. That's a phone violation for me. You know, I've been off for two weeks.
0: It's Andy Burnham.
1: You know, I've forgotten the rules. It's Andy Burnham. they banned. So we're banned from basically buying Israeli settlement avocados. It's not much of a sanction, really. But it is purely aimed at winning Holborn. And I'll tell you why he is so obsessed with winning Holborn is because if Burnham loses that, he loses the illusion of widespread popularity that he is so carefully curated. If he loses that by-election, we'll know that the Burnham bounce is a delusion that doesn't really exist. If he wins it, he'll continue to trade on his alleged popularity. But these are international, important international policies. Our alliance with Israel being sacrificed so that this craven government can win Holborn. It's a disgrace.
0: I agree with you completely. I mean, ultimately, I'd put it down to really, in really quite simple terms. The avocado might sound like a sort of, you know, shrug of the shoulders, who cares about that? But actually, if you care about the plight of Palestinians, there are Palestinians living there in the Arab part of those areas who might be selling this produce that the British are now saying that they're putting sanctions on. So it doesn't make sense in isolation. But secondly, yet Israel is a massive intelligence partner with this country in a key part of the world with a lot in the way of terror that reaches our shores too, and we are putting that all at risk. I don't blame the Israelis for taking their own decisive action against the United Kingdom after that was announced. And you know, Ed Miliband sat there and he said, "I am a proud Jew." Well, you'll remember, Kev, that he was famously pictured trying to devour
1: bacon roll. That's not very Jewish.
0: Yeah, exactly. No, not at all. And then he said he doesn't go to, he doesn't pray. He won't go to synagogue. And I thought, well, you're not that much of a proud Jew, are you? You know, ultimately, I think that this is all a sop, as you rightly identify, to the elements of the the British Muslim vote, who I think are far too at ease with the appeasement of more radical voices when it comes to the issue of Gaza and the way in which they would like that to be dealt with.
1: Let's make no mistake.

0: this is British interests, international interests, being sacrificed on the altar of a local by-election that they are desperate not to lose to the Greens. The Greens, of course, revealing how desperate they are to win, conducting their campaign in Urdu or whatever that language is. You know what I'm saying. Let's move on, Darren, because I wanted to get you on. I want to get your response to Labour's response to Reform's good fortune over the weekend. £72 million worth of donations from two British citizens. You've got every right to make those donations. Christopher Harborne, a resident in both Thailand and Britain, a UK citizen, and Ben Dello, who has moved back from Hong Kong and resides in Britain. Both of them pay British taxes, so Angela Rayner's contention yesterday, they don't pay British taxes, so they shouldn't buy their way into our democracy. that is, that's not true. They both pay one hell of a lot of British taxes. Their response is pure jealousy, because nobody who's got money with any sense would ever flush it down the drain by giving it to Labour, because Labour hate wealth creators, they hate people with money, and that's why the two wealth creators, Mr. Harborne and Mr. Dello, have given their party their money to a party that doesn't hate wealth creators. Am I right?
1: You are absolutely right. I think, Kev, the way in which I would look at it is that actually this levels the playing field. If you look at what Reform UK has taken in since 2021, even with the biggest donations in British political history, they still do not currently match the levels of fundraising achieved by both the Conservative Party and the Labour Party. So this is about levelling the playing field, giving us a fighting chance at the ballot box against these political, the Uni Party, effectively. So why do they have the goal? They've been at the trade union conference in Brighton today. They turn around to us and say that we are buying British democracy. I think the trade unions have been buying the Labour Party policy since its creation 100 years ago. So I'm not going to take lectures from them. And they actually fixed the rules, Kev. The Labour Party fixed the rules, so you have to actually, if you are a trade union member, you have to opt out of your money going directly, automatically, to donations to political parties through their political fund. And that political fund, of course, goes straight to the Labour Party. And Angela Rayner, wanting to retrospectively, after the fact, lawful when it landed, criminal by Christmas. This isn't the way we do things in Britain. This is a gerrymandering of the ballot box because they can't beat us there themselves. I see this as a total work of desperation by the Labour Party, and I think the public will see it as that too, Kev.
0: By the way, if Reform do get in trouble on this extremely unfair basis, I got a text earlier from a guy called Andy who suggests that you should go to the European Convention on Human Rights. Article 7 in the ECHR says that retrospective civil laws must not violate the right to a fair trial. What that really means is a right to fairness. Retrospective civil laws, basically, in Article 7 of the ECHR are ruled to be unfair. And they obviously are. You can't say, oh, there's two perfectly legal donations from two very rich men. Oh, how can we make that illegal? I know. Let's bring in a law and backdate it to before they gave us these donations. I've been saying this the whole show, Darren. I think you might agree. I said, even people who oppose and despise Reform will see that this bid to retrospectively ban these donations is just straight up unfair.
1: Of course it is. I mean, writing legislation specifically designed to confiscate your opposition's bank balance, that's exactly what this is, right? That's something that you would expect in a banana republic. You know, they'd call it a normal Tuesday in a Russian state, but not in Westminster. Apparently in Westminster, it's strengthening our democracy. I mean, that's gaslighting of the highest order. You know, there is no precedent, absolutely not a single one, in modern British history for a government to pass a law, as you rightly identify, Kev, that retroactively seizes money that rivals have perfectly legally raised when it was given. There isn't one, not a single bit. And the weapons-grade hypocrisy of it all, as Robert Jenrick has pointed out earlier today, the trade unions handed Labour 68 million quid over a comparable five-year parliament. 68 million quid. And they are you seriously telling me that that donation doesn't come with strings attached?
0: Yeah, of course it does. In return for the... I think there's one union I read earlier that has, since 2010, one union alone has given the Labour Party £100 million. So they get massive amounts from the unions. And as you say, this money is not for nothing. This money buys worker-friendly policies, buys anti-boss policies, and of course, you know, there's nothing more than a socialist likes than a knighthood or a peerage, so it also buys knighthoods and peerages, right?
1: Exactly. They can't beat us at the ballot box, so they'll try and beat us at the bank. That's what this is, comes down to, Kev. And I say good luck with that, Angie. You know, you're not going to be able to do that. I think the British public, actually in those trade unions themselves, if you look at the most recent major polling that there's been of trade union members, it was 28% that Labour was on, tied with Reform UK. So even their own members, whose subs are going straight out to the Labour Party, aren't voting for the Labour Party. It is a clown world in which actually the Labour Party stands against working people on net zero, on taxing them to the hilt. We are the only, we are the people's party. We are the work party of the working class. And they can't stand it. They can't beat it. So this is what they're going to try and do, which is a naked gerrymandering and a fiddling fixing of the system.
0: Absolutely. Last question to you, Darren. Now, you know, we all encourage healthy eating among children. But let's cut to the heart of what I think is wrong with most socialist politicians, and certainly wrong with this Labour government. It is this nanny statism, this obsession with sticking their nose into every aspect of our lives, trying to control our lives. Now, you'll have seen that Lucy Powell, the new education secretary, has come up with this school dinner nutritional set of rules, which will ban fish and chips, which will ban ice cream. So I've been saying all day that when I went to school a long time ago, school dinners were absolutely disgusting. They were an international scandal. No kids should have been made to eat that slop, really. But on Fridays, we got fish and chips. So that was fish and chips day. So we always look forward to fish and chips day. Now, Lucy Powell expects the children, the school children of Britain, to look forward to Pulse Day, on which they will compulsorily be made to eat lentils. Where does she get off? I mean, what the thing? Well, how dare she? She wants to control what children can or cannot eat. I mean, yes, we want kids to eat healthily, but I don't want this government ordering people around saying, this is what you can eat and this is what you can't eat. Their desire to stick their nose into every aspect of our lives and to control them knows no bounds, does it?
1: No, absolutely not. And I think, you know, it comes down to a few things, actually. We mentioned multicultural Britain earlier. It's much easier to give kids Pulse than having to go through every religion in the country to try and feed kids. You know, that's a big problem for kids in schools these days, apparently. But ultimately, I think there is a move, especially from this government, to actually say that the role of the parent is now redundant and that actually it's the role of the state that's the biggest part of a child's life. You know, everything from coming to school, learning kids how to brush their teeth. Actually, there are some kids turning up at schools today, Kev, that haven't even started to learn to read or write, and some of them that can't even use the toilet on their own. I think actually there is a bigger issue here, which is one that says the role of the parent is completely nebulous, and that we should instead enforce and embolden the role of the state. And that worries me. It worries me about the agency over the lives of our kids. And I think actually if your child is overweight or whatever else, then you should just be a good parent. You know, you should actually recognize that as being unhealthy for your child and want to put them on a controlled diet. But kids are kids, and I don't think having a bit of jam roly-poly once in a while is that much of a bad thing. It did us no harm when we were kids, Kev. So,
0: you should have seen the rubbish they made us eat, but that's a different issue. But you're right, Darren. It's this, and I'm going to put this to the audience. You know, who raises children? Is it parents, mothers and fathers, or is it the government? These socialists, this Labour lot, they think the government should raise children because you can't trust that onerous, important task with these parents, because many of these parents object to migrants coming into this country. And horror of horrors, many of these Neanderthals who have children might vote Reform. That's what they think. That's what they think. You can't trust the proles to bring up children. Leave that to the government. It's outrageous. It's nanny statism, and up with which we're not going to put, are we, Darren?
1: No, not at all. Not at all. I ultimately just leave us the hell alone, Kev.
0: Yeah, exactly right. Just leave us alone. Couldn't agree with you more, Darren. Darren, it's fantastic to have you back on the show on my debut show after my break. The brilliant Darren Grimes there, deputy leader of Durham County Council, Reform UK councillor, of course. Next up, we're going to take some calls, and after that, we'll be joined by Kinsey Schofield. I want to discuss that video that Meghan has put on Instagram, you know, celebrating the Sussexes' return to Britain. They're celebrating it. I don't think many of us are, but they're back in our midst, worse luck. And she's posted another one of her cliched videos. She thinks in cliches, and it's the family trudging through puddles with their Wellington boots on and then warming their feet, toasting their feet on this raging open wood fire over the last weekend when September temperatures soared to a record 23 degrees. Why would you need an open roaring fire when in old money it's the best part of 75 degrees? Unbelievable. What's she doing? We'll talk about that. But next, it's your calls. Get on the line, 0344 499 1000. If you like, you can send us a WhatsApp voice note and we'll try to play that out. But mainly, get on the phone. Let's talk. It's good to talk on Talk That. Next, stick around.
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11: Cheshire, the M56 eastbound's partially blocked. Slow traffic due to an obstruction on the road from Junction 14 Chester services to 12 at Runcorn. In Leicester, the A6 London Road westbound's closed. Slow traffic due to an obstruction on the road from Shanklin Drive to Knighton Church Road. In Surrey, the M25 clockwise. All traffic's being held. Queuing traffic due to a car fire at Junction 13, the A30 at Staines. I'm Samantha Dean.
2: No nonsense reaction to the day's biggest talking points across the UK, the home of common sense. This is Talk.
0: Welcome back. Go to the phones in just a second. Here's a text from Elaine talking about donations. Wouldn't it be divine if the last thing Reform did before winning the election and scrapping the ECHR was to use it against Labour to block their petty donation law, which looks to be illegal under the ECHR. Either way, it's a win-win for Reform, I agree. Let's listen to a voice note again on donations. This is Sally on Angie Rayner and donations.
12: Hello, Kevin. Glad to see you back. Hope you had a really good holiday. Having just listened to Angela Rayner's speech, I thought the applause was extremely muted. And as she delivered it, I think she knew she was on very shaky ground and the audience knew it. I think Labour might be in for a great surprise very, very soon.
0: I think you could be right, Sally, and you're right. She was a bit muted, but, you know, in her time-honoured fashion, she then went on a roll and started talking about these people not paying tax, as in Ben Dello and Christopher Harborne. Well, they do. She's actually technically wrong on that. So, you know, not for the first time, she made a fool of herself. Listen, shall we go to the phones? Let's talk to Robert in Hertfordshire. Donations are all the rage today. Hi, Robert, you want to talk about donations? What would you like to say?
13: Hi, Kev. Welcome back to the Lunatic Asylum.
0: Yeah, back in the madhouse. Thanks very much. Yeah,
13: regarding the row, regarding donations, there's a big difference between Reforms receiving donations and the Labour Party receiving donations from the unions, because the Labour Party just passed the cost on to the general public.
0: Yeah.
13: You see, so, you know, if they go on strike or the doctors go on strike, as a result of that, you're in a way, you know, I had a suspected heart attack during the doctor's strike. Yeah, and But these two donors for Reform, they're not passing the cost of their loan onto the general public. So I think it's a big difference. I don't know what you think.
0: I do. I agree with you. There's a big difference as well in so far as the Labour Party has always basically been funded by the unions. And the unions don't fund the Labour Party for free. They fund the Labour Party because they demand in return policies that favour workers, policies that are anti-bosses. Can I, for example, cite Angela Rayner's Workers' Rights Bill, which is a horror for those people who run and own companies, but wonderful for people who work for them. So the unions demand a lot back for the money they give to Labour, and they damn well get it. Both Ben Dello and Christopher Harborne are the kind of people that don't give a damn about stupid titles and lordy lordships and all that kind of rubbish. They don't want a peerage. They don't want a title. They just want Reform to have a fair chance. And this money might give it to them. So I say all power to their elbow, don't you?
13: Yeah, I do. But, you know, it smacks of what Labour are coming up to. They want to change the law now.
0: Retrospectively, yeah.
13: Yeah, I mean, it smacks of totalitarianism.
0: It does.
13: Well, it is.
0: It's very controlling. It's very entitled. It's a bit like you. I don't know. I'm trying to think of something you could do legally. I don't know. Walk down your road backwards or something. And then saying a month later it's illegal. We saw you walking down the road backwards. We've decided to backdate a new law to before when you walk down the road backwards. So now it's against the law. So now we're going to convict you. Do you see what I mean? That is not fair.
13: You've got to remember, people, the Labour Party have got a very short memory. How about all the donations that Lord Alley had? And all the perks that he was throwing at everybody.
0: Yeah, I mean, Labour are making a big point of saying, well, all he did was give Keir Starmer some free suits and free glasses and a few other freebies to other members of the cabinet. But yeah, he's given a lot of money over there.
13: A bung is a bung.
0: Yeah, you know, but I mean, generally speaking, you're right. You're absolutely right, Rob. A bung is a bung is a bung. And what Labour are furious about is the sheer size of the two donations that Christopher Harborne and Ben Dello have made. They're just jealous. They don't like it, and they don't like the fact that their big rivals, Reform UK, have just been given a serious fighting chance of beating them.
13: Well, yeah, and it is a very serious one. And the thing is, as well, they're saying about the Burnham bounce. I don't think he's got a bounce. If you remember,
0: it's gone flat, hasn't it?
13: When Corbyn, he had a bit of a bounce leading up to it. He was goading the Conservatives into a general election, and look what happened to him.
0: That's when everybody was going, oh, Jeremy Corbyn. And then come the election, they realised what an old idiot he is, and it became no Jeremy Corbyn. So you're absolutely right. Robert, brilliant call. Thank you very much. Call me again. Robert in Hertfordshire. Let's talk to the great Tarquin in London. Hi, Tark.
14: Talking to the great Mr. O'Sullivan. We missed you, sir. We missed you.
0: Thank you. Well, I'm back now. Back to haunt all your nightmares. Show.
14: Yeah. Kevin, just a little thing. I heard that little quote that Ms. Raina said earlier. And not so much what she said, Kevin. I'm sure you're tuned into this. It was the way she said it that struck me. I just thought she sounds so desperate now. And they all do in the Fabian socialist movement. They're all so terrified because they know that Reform, pretty much all the right wing, has got it nailed on for a victory. Whether or not they took the 72 million quid off the border, I still think that the Reform and this is where the right wing does have to come together for the sake of the nation and settle the differences afterwards, after a massive victory at the next election, and just basically keep the powder dry and just watch these socialists squirm, because they know that it's an exact existential threat for Labour. They are finished. And I think what would be very interesting was if Reform, you know, do instigate some sort of Doge equivalent and have a jolly good look at Labour's finances over the years, retrospectively.
0: Retrospectively, yeah, good idea. You're exact. But in the end, it comes down to this, Tark. It's that Labour are very jealous of Reform.
14: Yes.
0: Because people with money, Reform will look after wealth creators. People with money know this. Anybody with any money who gives their cash to Labour needs their head examined, because Labour hates people with money, it hates rich people, and it punishes wealth creators. Yeah. And now it sees that those kind of socialist politics of jealousy reap what they sow, and wealth creators, wealthy people, go to Reform and to a lesser extent the Tories. Labour are furious about this. Well, it's their own fault, isn't it?
14: Couldn't agree more. That's all my point. I've really got anything to add to that, Kev. I mean, have a great show.
0: You too. Always good to have you back on the show, Tarquin. Great to hear from you. Always call in. Lovely to talk. The great Tarquin in London there. Let's go to break. And when we come back, we're going to go over live to Los Angeles to talk to our excellent royal guru, Kinsey Schofield, host of Kinsey Schofield Unfiltered. And we're going to talk about Meghan's latest video, the one she posted on Instagram. There's a few questions to ask about it. So that next. You don't want to miss it.
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0: More of your phone calls in a little while to top off an action-packed show. But before that, let's go over to Los Angeles to talk to our brilliant royal guru. She is the host of Kinsey Schofield Unfiltered. And by an extraordinary coincidence, her name is Kinsey Schofield. Hi, Kins.
24: Hi, Kev. You've missed quite a bit.
0: Yeah. Where have you been all my life? Well, I've been following it, obviously, assiduously where I was over in Greece. But I want to talk about this video that Meghan posted over the weekend. We can't play the sounds because of copyright reasons. But look, there, for example, right. So, first of all, we are still in the middle of a drought in Britain after one of our driest summers ever, right? By the way, here's the kids running around in some kind of summer. And the next thing we see, you know, they're in anoraks and the family are going down the street wearing Willington boots, splashing in the puddles, which I can assure you, Kinsey, do not exist in Britain. And then the even more bizarre sight of, you know, frozen feet being warmed by a toasty open wood fire over the last weekend. This last weekend, we had record temperatures in Britain for September of around about 23 degrees, mid-70s in old money. Why on earth would they need an open fire? I'll tell you why, in my view, because this woman, she cannot see the real world. She has to frame it through the prism of these ludicrous pictorial cliches. Oh, it's Britain. It rains a lot. It's freezing. Well, not at the moment. This is ridiculous, isn't it?
24: I mean, what was the objective here? The objective is to distract from the headlines that these two are crawling back, begging for forgiveness because they have burned every single bridge in America and they've run out of options in the States. And so, you know, well, I just got off the phone with Dickie Arbiter, who's like, I really think Harry thought he could just come back over here and go right back to work with the royal family. I completely agree with him. I think that that was the ultimate objective, to come back to the UK and for Harry to try to worm his way back into the fold without an apology, without an acknowledgement of their poor behavior, and without apologizing for attacking the Princess of Wales and others. I mean, do you know that on social media, Harry and Meghan fans call the Princess of Wales KK Kate? because they're convinced that she's
0: the
24: royal
0: racist.
24: Thanks to Omid Scobie's in-game. Thanks to Harry and Meghan's friend, Omid Scobie. I mean, Harry and Meghan's fans still brutally attack this woman, this cancer survivor, who everyone I've talked to has said, absolutely no, Catherine had nothing to do with the conversations that Meghan alluded to on the Oprah Winfrey. I mean, for Harry and Meghan to continue to make these claims with no evidence. But what we have here is Meghan trying to manipulate the media, trying to, market herself as, blissful, happy, content. Yeah. When the reality is your husband just lost the Daily Mail case that's going to cost her family millions upon millions of dollars. King Charles just referred to you as private citizens. Reminder, you're a nobody. thank God he swooped in and saved Uganda, but that was an incredibly humiliating blow for both Harry and Meghan, as this world leader refers to them as nonsense. You know, what everything that surrounds them is chaos. You had to fake a job offer with a guy, from Guy Ritchie, to try to change the narrative a few weeks ago. She's trying to prove something. The same woman that told Jamie Kern Lima that she was done with the prove it game is uploading Instagram content, the same platform she says to keep your children off of, to try to change public perception about what's going on in her life. She's trying to prove, I'm happy. Everything's wonderful. It's perfect.
0: You're exactly right. As I say, she sees the world through the prism of these image cliches. So when she was in California, she had a little sort of tin pan hat and in the garden picking the lovely flowers that flourish in the California sun. Now she's back here in Britain. Of course, what's the cliche? It always rains and it's freezing cold. It's not like that at the moment. It's really hot. It's sunny and we've had a very dry summer, but that wouldn't stop Meghan from plunging back into her world of cliches. And of course, the biggest cliche is, look at how gloriously happy we are. And you're so right, Kinsey. These two really did think they could bluff their way back into royal duties, back into the royal family. And, King Charles, this is all happened while I was away, but King Charles, for once in his life, I'm going to say this, he grew a pair and he did what the British public were desperate for him to do, to put these two upstarts in their place and just say, okay, you can come back to this country, but you're not in the royal firm. You are private citizens. Do what you like, but don't you dare go round pretending you're acting on behalf of the royal family. And Harry and Meghan have gone ballistic about it, haven't they?
24: I mean, they have, because there are reports here circulating. I don't know if this is true. I should stress allegedly that they've even considered taking legal action in that letter because they're afraid that it's jeopardized Harry's pursuit of security, automatic armed guards. And so they've, according to some of the reports circulating in the States, have asked attorneys to look into that. Could they pursue something against King Charles for jeopardizing their safety, jeopardizing their security through that letter, referring to them as private citizens when they want to be known as public figures, because public figures are protected under RABIC.
0: Yeah. Also, I sort of followed this story from afar, and I just thought the effrontery of these two people, of Harry, these two private citizens, with ideas above their station, to imagine that Buckingham Palace and the King, having transparently revealed the letter that Charles wrote to dignitaries all over the country just to clarify how you must treat Harry and Meghan, you treat them as private citizens. Harry and Meghan seemed to think that they were treated very, very badly because they should have had the right to reword the King's letter to actually sort of decide what should and shouldn't go into that letter. Who the hell do they think they are?
24: I mean, if those are the rules that we're playing by, I think I would have rather, I would have liked to have been consulted before I was called a racist on the Oprah Winfrey show. You know what I mean?
0: Yeah.
24: Like, if that's what we're doing, then I feel like that I should have been given some leeway there too.
0: Let's cut to the chase here. Look, the royal family, you know, a lot of people love the royal family in this country, but a lot of people sit on the fence. And when the royal family don't behave very, very well, their very existence is called into question. You know, they can sometimes, the monarchy in this country can face an existential crisis, like they did after Diana's death, and they didn't handle that at all well. The Prime Minister then, Tony Blair, had to tell the Queen, listen, address the nation, say you're sorry, etc. And they did it. But generally speaking, the royal family's genius is how to preserve themselves, how to carry on, how to not be toppled from their pedestals. And what I think the King and, of course, William have noted is the mood of the public. Only 16% of the public in a poll last week said we're glad to have Harry and Meghan back and they should be allowed to perform royal duties. 84% basically said, why don't you go back to America? We don't want you. Now, the King and William have noted that. And if you like, they're playing to the gallery. I'm not saying that this was a disingenuous letter that the King wrote, but he also knew that the British public, his subjects, would love it. And we did love it. We loved him putting those two upstarts in their place. And this was another remarkable feat of royal preservation. He did the right thing, and he did what he knew that the people want. And what I find extraordinary about the Sussexes, Harry and Meghan, is I still don't quite think they're getting the message. I still think that somehow or other, they feel that deep down we all love them. We don't. We want you lot to have them back.
24: I mean, there's another story circulating between royal reporters about why this Diana Ord fundraiser was canceled. There was a big fundraiser that Harry was expected to attend for the Diana Award. There'd been a musical act that had been hired to perform at the event, and it was suddenly canceled. And one of the rumors circulating is that this was Meghan was planning to make this her homecoming, to show up at this dinner for the Diana Award, be papped, have her pictures taken. Again, the association with Diana, she had a lot of superficial asks. This gets back to Prince William, and Prince William says, you are not going to use my dead mother's legacy or her charity, you know, as your PR spin moment. And cancels the event, allegedly. These are some of the rumors that are circulating. Charlotte Griffiths reported that the dinner was canceled in the Daily Mail.
0: Extraordinary.
24: But if that's true, I applaud Prince William for, again, putting these two in their place, because Harry and Meghan have spent 6 years wearing the skin of Princess Diana, trying to make her, because people love Diana the way that, you know, not in the way that they love the royal family, but people do love the royal family. Harry and Meghan keep trying to attach themselves to whether it's the institution or Diana's legacy, to try to inherit the love we feel for the institution and Diana. And it's like, no, you've shown us who you truly are, and we do not like you. You are selfish. You are anchored in your own ambition. You never speak about faith. You never speak about anything other than yourselves. And we don't believe that you want to make the world a better place. We just think you like having cameras in your face, and we're done with you. That's not what the royal family's values are. And we've seen right through you, and we've checked out.
0: And so overarchingly, you know, they've come back to Britain, I think, in desperation. They've run out of money, and they're hoping to go back to the Bank of Daddy and all that. And also to sort of foster the image that they're back close to the royal family, which is how they make their money, selling the royal family down the river. So they've come back to try and get back into the fold, to try and repair some of the damage they've done to the relationship between themselves and the rest of the royals. And ironically, coming back to Britain, they've made it even worse.
24: 100%.
0: This is the worst it's ever been, isn't it?
24: Right, because you can't continue to brief against the palace? I mean, to initially report that you weren't given the warning about the letter, and then the palace, they counted on the palace's never complain, never explain in any strategy that they've built, including the strategy to look like working royals, despite not being working royals. All they were counting on was the optics and the never complain, never explain strategy from the British royal family. But in this unique case, the royal family in the palace said, actually, we gave you 67 minutes to respond. You didn't respond. We would have never taken, this wasn't a collaboration. This was a courtesy. We let you know what we said before we sent it off to the officials that it had been written for. And, you know, then you've got the Sussexes doing the tit for tat back and forth briefing. That's just making everything 1,000 times worse. And it's making the royal family realize, oh, you haven't matured. We still cannot trust you.
0: Yes, you and I had a little chat, didn't we, on WhatsApp while I was away, big-time stars, superstars, they know you don't respond to everything that ever happens. Usually, in the world of celebrity and the world of royals, often the best policy is silence. Silence is golden. Rise above it. These two, they never let a single thing happen without responding, usually angrily. In other words, superstars know when to just not bother. Two-bit Z-list minor celebrities always respond. And that's the way these two behave. And I'll tell you why. Because they are two-bit Z-list celebrities.
24: You know, they do. They behave like reality stars that are worrying. It's 14:59 and their 15 minutes are almost up. So they've got to do something else outrageous. They've got to reinvent themselves because they're so afraid of being irrelevant. And we know that Prince Harry said something similar years ago, that once Prince George became a teenager and once Prince George and Prince William's children went to work, he'd realize how irrelevant he was going to become, because all interest would be on this new young crew. And you know, those, we're counting down those days. We just saw Prince George go to Eton. He's now this teenage boy whose responsibilities have shifted. And I do think that there's an air of desperation in Harry and Meghan's actions lately. Always. 6 years.
0: Exactly right. Kins, great to reconnect. Great to have you back on the show. Let's talk again soon. The excellent Kinsey Schofield there on the latest shenanigans on Planet Harry and Meghan. Let's go to break and we'll finish the show after these messages by talking to you with phone calls and messages. I don't know if we get any WhatsApp voice notes, but if we have, we will play them out. And I'm just learning now that I'll be handing over towards 7 o'clock, not to Peter Cardwell, but to his stand-in, Charlie Rowley. So that in a little while. But first, your calls. 0344 499 1000. Let's talk. It's good to talk on Talk.
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7: In Lancashire, the M6 southbound one lane's closed. It's due to emergency repairs between Junction 33 Lancaster South and Junction 32 Broughton Interchange. Hertfordshire, the M25 anti-clockwise is queuing. Two lanes are closed due to a broken down car after 17 Denham Way at Maple Cross. Congestion to Chorley Wood. In Surrey, the M25 clockwise, long delays due to an earlier vehicle fire at Junction 13, the A30 at Staines. I'm Samantha.
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0: Hi, quick message, a text from Christine in Fife. She says, hi Kev, glad to hear your voice raging from the telly again. I am a 71-year-old lady who was born and brought up in Scotland. I was horrified when I heard about this meeting with Mr. Burnham. Scotland voted against independence. I, for one, didn't want devolution. Had our politicians made a half-decent job, then I may have reconsidered. We are a small island that should not be carved up. I say no to independence. Well said, Christine. Let's listen to a quick voice note. This is John on migration.
8: Kevin, I'm just calling on your segment when you're speaking to Robert Bates regarding the whole alleged small boats fiasco. Now, you just said yourself there, Kevin, the British people are getting fed up with an abject failure from the government. I wouldn't say it's an abject failure, to be honest with you. I would say it's just uninterest. Yeah. It's not a failure. They're just not interested in doing it. And they're trying to just do one or two, bend the figures, bend the numbers, tell us, plebs, oh yes, things are coming down, blah blah blah, but in reality we know nothing's changing, and if not, it's getting worse.
0: It's a great point, John. I agree with that, but I think it is a failure, but it's also the government's diffidence, their shoulder shrugging attitude to the migrant crisis that enrages people. So they fail, but also they don't seem to care that much, and they don't understand that the people of this country do care. It is the number one issue that will affect the next election, and if Labour can't work that out, they will pay the price big time. Let's go back to the phones. Let's talk to one of our regular callers, the excellent Jill in Cornwall. Hello, Jill. You want to talk about donations? What would you like to say?
9: Well, hi, Kev. You look quite good, actually.
0: Oh, yeah, thank you very much. You've never been more shocked in your life, have you? Anyway, go on.
9: Well, it's this donation thing. I think they've got a blinking cheat, the Labour Party. I really do. I mean, back as far as, 1998, right up to 2010 sort of thing, there's been situations with the Labour Party where they've taken donations for a reason. You know, and now because the reform has been given this money, supposedly I believe that it's not for anything other than to sort of make them
0: to professionalise them. Yeah. I agree. Look, listen, Jill, I'm going to have to move on, but I totally agree with you. There's hypocrisy from Labour. It absolutely stinks. They're just jealous. So listen, Jill, good to talk to you again. Give me a call tomorrow and we'll have a proper chat. Nice to reconnect. Jill in Cornwall there. Charlie Rowley's in the studio. Hi, Charlie.
11: Good evening.
0: How are you doing?
11: I'm all the better for seeing you back.
0: Thank you very much.
11: Did you have a good break?
0: I did. Very nice indeed. Now, you've got about 10 seconds to tell me what's on your
11: show. We'll be continuing the donation row that you've been talking about. The Piddington referendum coming up, the breakup of the United Kingdom,
0: and Piddington's going to leave.
11: Yeah, exactly. It is.
0: It's not just Scotland, Wales and Northern Ireland, it's Piddington too. All the best to the brilliant people of Piddington.
11: Quite right.
0: Got Tim McNally on the show tomorrow from that fine village. Stick with Charlie, he'll take you through to 10 p.m. You've been an amazing audience. I've been a mediocre presenter yet again, but I'll be back to haunt all your nightmares tomorrow with another edition of Drive Time. That's at 4 p.m. See you then. Have a great night.

0: update on the hour headlines.
1: The shortest serving cabinet secretary in history, Sir Chris Wormald, who was sacked by Sir Keir Starmer just 14 months into the job, received £1 million last year in pay and compensation. Starmer sacked Wormald in the dying days of his government after losing confidence in his most senior civil servant. He had to personally approve the bumper compensation package. A government minister says efforts to influence democracy must be closed down as the House of Lords debates limits on political donations. It's after Reform UK received £72 million from two British businessmen who, until recently, lived abroad. A new proposal would cap money given after the 25th of March this year at £100,000. That's when Sir Philip Ryecroft's review into the issue was published.
2: People don't like retrospective legislation generally, but you can also see the other side of the coin, which is if you say you're going to lock this particular door, but so we're not going to lock it until 4, 5, 6 months' time, then the risk is a whole lot of money will flow through that door.
1: A man's admitted to drugging and raping his wife without her knowledge over a period of 2 decades. The defendant, who's in his 60s and from Stockport in Greater Manchester, pleaded guilty to offences dating between 2004 and 2025. He can't be named to protect the identity of his wife. Donald Trump has dismissed calls for stronger regulation of the artificial intelligence industry. In recent days, there have been a series of warnings from tech company bosses over the dangers of building increasingly powerful AI models. A UN chief has also raised the alarm over the technology's potential to harm human rights. Oasis have announced they're returning to Nebworth 30 years after their iconic gigs there. The shows are part of the second leg of their comeback tour, which will also see performances in Manchester, Glasgow and across Europe and the US. That's the latest. I'm Laura Cook.
0: Talk. News. Update. Across the UK. On DAB+. On YouTube. On your mobile. And on your side, this is Talk. Plain, common sense thinking. The Evening Exchange.
3: A very warm evening to you and welcome to the Evening Exchange with me, Charlie Rayleigh, sitting in for Peter Cardwell, who had a brilliant 2 weeks covering for Kevin on Drive. He'll be off tonight, but he'll be back for the rest of the week tomorrow. So, Peter, if you're listening, have your feet up and enjoy the show. Taking you all the way through to 10 o'clock. We've got a jam-packed 3 hours for you, starting off with that Reform donations row that continues to rumble on since the weekend. Angela Rayner doubled down on her criticism here at the trade union conference earlier today.
4: Nigel Farage's sugar daddies made their money in crypto, but there's nothing cryptic about their motives. They know full well that a Reform government will act in their interests, not the public interest. Now, when these Reform donors say they want nothing, they mean it. No workers' rights, no renters' rights, no social protections, no safety net, no regulation, nothing to stand in their way. And if Farage will do you a cameo for £70, just ask yourself what he'd do for 70 million.
3: Well, a tepid applause there. I mean, you know, he might do it for 70 quid. I'll do it for a fiver if you want a cameo. Let me know. But, you know, do you agree with Angela Rayner? Is she right that Nigel Farage and his, what she calls, cronies are only out for themselves? Or do you think actually there needs to be fundamental reform of how our parties are funded, how donations are registered in this United Kingdom? 0344 499 1000, that's the number to call, or text the word TALK to 87222. We'll also be talking about Piddington. The locals are taking on a referendum there. They're voting tomorrow whether they want to leave the United Kingdom, having had to endure a campsite of 1,250 young men that have been earmarked for their tiny village of 350 people. That puts women at about 10 to 1 against those that might be in that campsite. Let me know what you think about those patriotic people of Piddington. 0344 499 1000. Speaking of the breakup of the UK, it's not just Piddington. As Kevin was saying earlier on, we have the leaders of the devolved administrations in Scotland, Wales and Northern Ireland all now calling for a referendum to leave the United Kingdom.
5: He represents is a pivotal moment in the constitutional journey of the United Kingdom. Because what the outcome in the election in May did was it created a situation which, for the first time in history, there are First Ministers in Scotland, Wales and Northern Ireland who believe that their countries should decide their own future. And that principle of self-determination is absolutely fundamental to the discussions that we have had today and that are fundamental to the discussions that we will have in the period to come and that all that lies ahead.
3: Oh, sorry, Joel. I think I've heard all that before.

0: Well, he's been out campaigning in that by-election. Let's see if you can understand what he had to say.
1: Miranam Zach Polanski, eh? Ome, Holborn and St Pancras, Kasik Kilia, Kara, Hu. Greens, K Pressure, say, Labour, nay. Kai, U turn, Kie, he. Greens, go vote, Dame.
0: Not a word. No, me neither. Anyone through the gallery? No? No, don't think so. That was Green Party leader Zach Polanski speaking in Urdu in the Holborn and St Pancras constituency, a UK by-election taking place in England, and Zach Polanski, a leader of a major UK political party, speaking in a foreign language. Let me know what you think. Katie Lamb, the Shadow Community Secretary for the Conservative Party, came out on Twitter very strong earlier on to condemn that, to say that there is no place in the UK for campaigning in a foreign language. Do you agree with her? I most certainly do. 0344 499 1000. Text the word talk to 87222 or follow us and send us a message on X at Talk TV, followed by your message. And throughout the next 3 hours, we'll be getting your calls and messages all live on the Home of Common Sense here at Talk TV. But there is one woman who I know that speaks common sense aplenty, and she's been on throughout the day. She's had a very hard shift, ending hopefully with this beautiful show. It's Isabel Oakeshott who joins me now, delighted to say, Talks International Editor. Good evening, Isabel. Thank you for joining me.
2: Good evening. Well, I do speak common sense, but I don't speak Urdu, and I don't speak Arabic either, even though I live in the Middle East. But I have some news. I am starting Arabic lessons.
0: Uh-huh.
2: I would not dream of voting in a, even if I had the right to, which clearly I don't in the Middle East, I wouldn't dream of voting in any election in a country in which I couldn't speak the language. Otherwise, how could I understand the politics of that country? It's astonishing that we have got to a point where our political leaders and their apparatchiks are using foreign languages to campaign in UK elections. Does that not tell you that something has gone incredibly badly wrong with democracy in the UK? If you can't speak the language, don't expect to vote. In fact, I'm going to take it further. If you can't speak the language in the UK, you should not be voting in our elections.
0: Well, I think a lot of people would agree with you on that, Isabel. I mean, isn't it telling that we've now got party leaders in the country that are kowtowing to minority ethnic groups who should, whether they're born in this country or not. In fact, it's even more of an onus on them if they are born into this country, that their parents, who might have migrated here previously, to make sure that their kids can speak English, that they can take part in our democratic process, that they are integrated in our way of life. Are we the only ones that seems to sort of, you know, roll over to this idea that you can campaign in a foreign language? You wouldn't get this in France, would you? You wouldn't get this in America, would you?
2: Well, I mean, it's just completely ridiculous, but it's only a small bit of the extent to which we spend hundreds of millions of taxpayers' money accommodating people who simply refuse, despite having the hospitality of our country, to learn to speak English. I mean, you only have to look at the countless millions that are spent translating for foreign criminals in our courts or by the NHS. You know, I talk to a lot of doctors and indeed patients that are going through ongoing treatment in the NHS, and they are simply astonished at the number of people that come in through clinics that can't speak a word of English and the whole palaver that that then causes. There is a complete imbalance here between rights and expectations and responsibilities. And if you are living in a country that you weren't born in, you must learn how to speak the language if you intend to stay there long term. And before everybody piles in on me, I would say that in Dubai, although the official language is Arabic, only 15% of people in Dubai are Emirati, and you know, the unofficial, the lingua franca, the language that everybody talks here, because there are 200 nationalities in Dubai, is English. So even if you want to speak Arabic, it's actually pretty difficult because you're not generally interacting with other people that speak Arabic. One more point I would make finally on that is that the schools here actually make school children of all nationalities learn Arabic. And that is a really good and important thing. It is part of the mandatory curriculum, just as it is, of course, in the UK and Britain.

0: schools, it is done in English, but we are being far too accommodating of older generations that are simply refusing to break out of their own little communities.
1: Well, there is one area in the United Kingdom that I can confirm and vouch for does speak fluent English, and that is the little village of Piddington, who are voting tomorrow in a referendum. It's not a legally binding referendum before people, I think, get overexcited by it, but a significant one where people are voting in a referendum, I should say, to want to leave the UK because they are having imposed on them a centre of what could hold up to 1,000, I think, 250 illegal immigrants that have come into this country, outnumbering, overwhelming the city, the village there, overwhelming the numbers of people that are already in place. No doubt people that can't speak English. I mean, the people of Piddington, do they deserve a medal or are they taking it a bit too far?
0: I think they're doing everything in their power at this point to resist this being imposed on them. And I think their PR campaign has been quite skillful. I've seen lots of different stunts, photographs, aerial photographs taken of the women holding hands in a big circle. That very powerful video, actually, of a succession of women that we're showing now, each saying why. Their status, they're a mum, they're a wife, they're a widow, whatever they may be, and why they're so concerned about this. There's just one small thing I would add to this by way of kind of balance, and that is they do appear to have voted for a Lib Dem MP. If you vote for a Lib Dem MP, you're voting for a party that, although they don't articulate it quite like this, doesn't really believe in borders. It's pretty keen on welcoming more people, hasn't got an answer to the small boats crisis at all. I mean, the only thing they ever really talk about is safe routes, legal routes, etc., blah, blah. They've certainly not promised to stop the boats.
1: And they've got, I've heard, about three Lib Dem councillors as well. So at a local level, the Lib Dems might be doing better than you might expect in that particular area. But on Piddington, I mean, the people there, they have put up a good fight, just as people have in Portsmouth and Dover. What is the best way, do you think, when people, local people particularly, can't get their voice heard, they can't get their message through, they can't reach out to government to actually get them to do what people, local people, want, which is to stop the numbers of people coming into the country in the first place? Do you have sympathy with people in Dover and Portsmouth? And, is Piddington going to be another area? I mean, it's a quite quaint village, very nice in Oxfordshire. Is it going to become a replica of what we've seen in Dover and Portsmouth?
0: Well, you're absolutely. What are people supposed to do? I don't want to hear, platitudes about writing to your MP or this or that. None of it has worked, has it? We've had years of this. No one vote. Literally, no one voted for this. Nobody was asked. Do you want a bunch of asylum seekers who are mostly not genuine? Again, we know this isn't just me saying this, not just from my own research, but from that evidence that came out about a week ago from an insider in the Home Office saying it was 1% of claims are genuine, and that would tally with what I have observed in my extensive research on this. No one was asked if they want those people distributed across our communities in the way that Andy Burnham described, that everyone's got to play their part. Literally no one voted for this. So what is it we're supposed to do? Writing to our MPs, that's not going to work. Standing with peacefully with placards, that doesn't seem to make any difference either. Putting some candles out, holding hands and singing Kumbaya, none of it works. So I understand why people are getting a bit noisier and a bit more aggressive. I don't want that for our country. It is a horrible spectacle. I don't like to see people covering their faces, wearing top to toe black. Again, I understand why they did it, why they're doing it. None of us want this for the UK. Let's take the problem away rather than trying to police how people respond to the problem.
1: Yeah, I think you're absolutely right. We don't want to see those kinds of scenes that we've seen in Portsmouth and Dover, where people feel the need that they have to cover up because they might feel that there's any kind of retribution or that they'll be targeted themselves just by having a view. But you're absolutely right. The people of Beddington that have organised this referendum, they have written to every female MP, one of which is Sarah Pochin, who we will be talking to later on in the show, so stay tuned for that. But the reason why people might be uppity, for understandable reasons, that might lead them to give a donation to a political party, might it not, Isabel? And so we've got this other issue going on that's been rumbling over the weekend where Reform have
0: had... What you did there. I see what you did there. That neat little link. Yay.
1: Seamless, I thought. But, you know, I'll let the viewers decide. But there is obviously a huge fallout, if you're on the left, from this donation that has been received by Reform UK. Just before we go into the donation, and I don't want to spend too much time on it because I know lots of people have been talking about it throughout the day. What was your response to the response of Angela Rayner at the weekend where she announced quite subtly, you know, she sort of slipped it into the conversation that, of course, this bill that's going through, this sort of Parliament and People's Act when it comes to voting and donors, for example, well, it'll be backdated. So it doesn't really matter what the amount that Reform have got, you know, they won't be able to keep it. What was your response to her sort of whipping that out at the weekend?
0: Oh, I mean, so many things to say on this. I mean, on the one hand, just absolutely jaw-dropping corruption. You know, basically, so a rival party has got a load of resources and you don't want them to have resources. So you act like some kind of tinpot African dictator and rule that they can't have those resources, that you're going to take away their toys. Unbelievable. Just unbelievable. This is the stuff that utterly undermines faith in politicians, that make people lose respect for our politicians, that make our leaders look petty and make it look as if they cannot handle when a party actually just for once gets something a little bit better than they've got. And then there's another bit of me as a Reform supporter that just thinks, do you know what? Yeah. How much longer can we all go on fighting to try to save our country? Because that's what we feel we're trying to do. And I do understand that Labour in their own way probably feel they're trying to save the country in their way, but we're not trying to take away their funding revenues. Mm. You know, how much longer is Reform's leadership expected to go on kind of fighting the good fight when every single thing the establishment can muster is thrown at Reform's leadership? Day in, day out, and the whole machine of the establishment is trying to undermine and pull the rug from under Reform at every turn. And this is just the next example of it, isn't it? We don't like what Reform's got, so we're just going to change the law. Mm. It's just unbelievable.
1: Well, here's how... let's have a listen to Angela Rayner, because here's how she tried to justify it at the weekend on the BBC with Laura Kingsburg.
2: Well, again, we're saying that with the retrospective action, anyone that's received donations that doesn't comply with what was in the Ryecroft Review, what legislation is currently going through Parliament, would have 60 days to return that money. That is not for those individuals, let me be really clear. I do not understand those individual circumstances, but that the retrospective action will apply from the 25th of March.
3: So, potentially, Reform might have to give the money back once these laws are on the statute book.
2: Well, again, I'm not going to get into individual donors and the money, but what I will say, and I'm really clear on this, the Ryecroft Review, which is public, people can see the 17 recommendations, which the government has accepted. The legislation is going through Parliament as we speak, and that will be retrospective from the published date of that review.
3: If that comes to pass, might that not just look like sour grapes? Because you have a new political party on the block who's been successful at getting donations from British citizens who've made money from international business.
2: Well, again, this was, if you look at what Ryecroft said, it was protecting the UK democracy as a whole, in particular around foreign donations, and that we're taking forward those recommendations and making sure that we implement them. This was before these donations came through, to be fair. We didn't know that donors were going to be putting that money in. And this isn't about individual donors to a political party. This is an issue that has been raised around protecting our democracy from foreign interference. And the government is taking action on that.
1: That was Angela Rayner there. Have we still got Isabel just for a final word? Isabel, what did you think about that? Sour grapes?
0: Yeah, well, I'm actually more exercised by the fact that Angela Rayner today, I believe it was at the TUC Trade Union Congress conference, called Ben Dello and Christopher Harborne, and I quote, fascist oligarchs. Are you aware of those comments?
1: I saw your tweet about it earlier on. I was trying to find the clip of it, but we weren't able to do that in time. But if we get that before the end of the show, I'd love to play that, because you're absolutely right.
0: You know, unless it's been some kind of fake news, which is always possible. So I'm going to caveat what I'm saying, because I haven't heard her say it, but it is all over social media. So apologies if it's fake news. Let's try and get to the bottom of that. If she used that terminology, which I believe that she did, that says everything about the kind of playground politics, the level of Labour's debating skills, that they can only reach for the word fascist about someone whose politics and approach to solving the problems our country faces is a little different to theirs. That's what it's come to.
1: Isabel Oakeshott, Talks International Editor. Thank you so much for joining me this evening. We'll get to the bottom of that if we can get the clip, if we can, because that would be an absolute revelation. Angela Rayner, not one for being shy and retiring. I mean, she used to call all Tory MPs and Tory activists scum, I seem to recall, back in the day. So using that word fascist, bounding it around left, right and centre without any kind of justification at all, I think would be a misstep. At the very least, for Angela Rayner. Let me know your thoughts about that conversation. Let me know, do you think Reform have acted properly? Should they take the donation? Should they hand it back? 0344 499 1000, sorry. Text the word TALK to 87222. I can't help but think that the level of hypocrisy coming out of the Labour government at the minute knows no bounds. I mean, the amount of people that have donated to political parties, either through unions or as individuals, certainly in the Conservative Party, have gone on to get gongs. They're sitting in the House of Lords. They have the Prime Minister's ear no end. We know about these two people. They're on every front page of every national newspaper. The idea that they should have any kind of access then, I think, to Nigel Farage after this, if they do get gongs, well, then we'd know that they've bought it. But you know, all the other people that seem to be able to pay their way into politics seem to just be swept under the carpet. And I've no doubt over the week, the week ahead, and certainly in the days and months ahead, that there'll be a lot more to come out on those who've donated to political parties and what they've gained from it. So I don't think this is the end of this story. But we will be talking to Sarah Poachin later on, Reform MP, on her take. 0344 499 1000, that's the number to call. I want to hear your views. But after the break, it is the debate desk with the Chief of Staff and Digital Manager at the Adam Smith Institute, Vigo Terling, and Head of Content at Politics Joe, Sean Hickey. We'll be talking about all these topics and more. You don't want to miss it. Stay tuned to Talk.
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10: Good evening. There are long delays on the Hertfordshire stretch of the M25 anti-clockwise after a car broke down just after 17 and Maple Cross. Inside the last 15 minutes, all lanes are back open, but it's still taking about half an hour and the queue's back to 18 at Chorleywood. On the M3 in Hampshire, the northbound exit is closed to Junction 9 at the Winnall roundabout near Winchester for overrunning roadworks. And on the Underground in London, signalling problems in North London at Bounds Green mean severe delays on the Piccadilly line. I'm Johnny Ratner.
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1: Oh, welcome back to the Evening Exchange with me, Charlie Rowley, sitting in for Peter Cardwell for tonight, and one night only, this week at least. 0344 499 1000, that's the number to call. The switchboard has lit up in front of me. It's like a discotheque before my very eyes. 87222, that's the number to text, or send a voice note if you don't want to call up. But I want to get your voice heard on the Home of Common Sense. You can send a voice note on that number, 87222, or follow us and send us a message on X. Just go to @TalkTV, followed by your message, and we'll get them all read out within the next hour. But I'm delighted now for the debate desk, a feature of this Evening Exchange show, with Viggo Terling. I've got your name right that time, have I?
11: Yeah.
1: Brilliant.
11: Yeah.
1: And Sean Hickey. Thank you so much for coming in. Let's start off, shall we, with that donations row that has rumbled on since the weekend. 72 million spondoolies are going to Reform UK. Sean, I imagine you're all for it, aren't you?
12: All for £72 million to reform.
1: Why not?
12: I don't know about...
1: Why not?
12: I tell you what I'm not so sure about is the returning of a donation after the fact if Rayner and Labour's proposals are to go ahead. I think there is a conversation to be had about the amount of money going into British politics and who the Reform Party are going to serve, having had upwards of £100 million of donations at this point in the last year. But to turn around and say, well, anything you've had in the last year or the year before that, we're going to take back, or what are you going to do with it? Is it going to be in a criminal assets bureau? What's it going to be?
11: Mm. You know? Yeah, I agree. I don't think this is how a democracy, a well-functioning democracy, should be run. We shouldn't be retrospectively withdrawing a donation that's been given by a private individual to a political party in this country. And look, £72 million is a lot of cash. But let's not forget that in 2017, the Tories raised £40 million in their, just in the few weeks of their general election campaign. So tens of millions of pounds going to political parties in the UK aren't unheard of sums of money. But it seems just because they're going to reform, suddenly it's unacceptable. And if they are retrospectively withdrawn, I think that would be a dark day for British democracy.
1: So are we saying that it's OK for millions of pounds to go to a political party, but as long as it's an organisation, or actually you can give 5 million, you know, on Monday, another 5 million on Wednesday, come back a few months later, give another 10 here and there. You know, it doesn't really stop the problem, does it? I mean, they've just given a lump sum, and you'd imagine that they might just walk away after that.
12: Well, I mean, I think the question here is that it's foreign donations. You'd wonder whether, take for example the Labour Party. There's been upwards of £20 million gone to the Labour Party in the last 3 years. Now, divide that amongst the year-on-year basis, that's small fish in comparison to what Reform are getting from foreign donors. The question I think we need to be interrogating here is, what benefit do these foreign donors get by donating to Reform? You mentioned the Conservatives earlier on. There was a question about Boris Johnson's links to people like the Lord of Siberia in Richmond, I think is his official title. So there are questions about these. So maybe in the case of Lebedev, he is stationed here, he's a lord here, but there are links with his father to something else, and that was a problem for the Conservative Party at the time. So you do need to talk about who the
1: really,
12: party is.
1: But does it matter if it's all declared and everybody
12: can see? Of course it matters, Charlie.
1: But we know these two.
12: Of course it matters.
1: These two men are going to get more scrutiny at their doorstep than any other donor. So any you know, movement, any inch towards, that they move towards number 10 Downing Street, if Nigel's in number 10, or any kind of meeting they have, you know, this is going to be front page news, and everyone will say, well, hold on, you've just bought your way in. You know, they're going to be more scrutinised than any other donor.
12: Rightly so. These are two foreign donors donating to a British
1: party. But what is the difference between 36 million, one of them is given, or both of them are given 36 million, but what is the difference between that and somebody giving 5 million and getting put in the Lords?
12: Is that 5 million donation coming from someone who is a naturalised British citizen, or somebody who isn't in the United Kingdom at all?
1: In the UK.
12: In the UK, I think if it's 5 million versus 30 million, it's just a matter of the size of the donation. Mm. As I said earlier on, I think we're in agreement on a Vigo that the size of the donation is the concern here, alongside the fact, for me at least, that it's coming from outside of the country. We had the thing with Elon Musk last year where there was the proposed £100 million. Now, you might turn around to me and say, well, Sean, of course you don't agree with the politics of Elon Musk. Certainly I don't. But there is a serious question to be had about the power that outside billionaires have in British democracy and who they're serving. Reform and Nigel Farage like to talk about how they're speaking for the little man. Nigel Farage can't help himself for getting millions of pounds of donations from people that don't live in this country. So I would argue that he is speaking for someone like a Harborne character rather than Tom, Dick or Harry on the high street.
11: Mm. Well, what I would say is I do agree that foreign interference can be an issue in our democratic process, but these are two British billionaires.
12: That don't live in Britain.
11: Yeah, I don't think it matters. I think these are two British billionaires, as whether they live in Britain or not, as private citizens. I think they have a right to supply whatever political party they want with as much cash as it wants.
12: They can vote from where they are.
1: Well, they've lived previously. I mean, Ben Dilo, or Dello, has lived in Hong Kong, I think, and Christopher Harborne, obviously, in Thailand. Now, Reform have said, actually, the donation, it's all legitimate, so they've registered back in the UK. So we don't know the full surroundings necessarily about their movements, but we can, I think we can assume, for now, if Reform have said, actually, it's all legitimate, and we wouldn't be paying the money back, even if Labour tried to change the law retrospectively, that they would be able to keep the donations. So let's take them at the word for now, that they might be. It's all legit and above board. But it's still a lot of money.
11: It's a huge sum of money, don't get me wrong. But what I would say is I think the establishment is... And look, I'm consider myself... I'm not a Reform voter, but I'm saying the establishment is obviously cross that they're not getting £72 million. And it seems that as soon as Reform gets £72 million, it's suddenly an issue. As I said, the Conservatives got £40 million in 2017, £20 million in 2019. Mm. So these are sums of money that aren't unheard of. It's just the fact that it's coming from two individuals at once.
1: And Angela Rayner seems to be the sort of Labour attack dog at the minute. I mean, she was the one that tried to stop local elections taking place, I recall, last year. Has now had to reverse her on her own proposals, having come back into the role as Community Secretary. Now she's talking about, you know, retrospective legislation to take away the donation that Reform got. I mean, she just doesn't like Reform. She's just playing politics, isn't she?
12: Look, there is a question of whether it is a politically opportune moment to take a bash at Reform, least of all when it comes to the multiple scandals around the party that we don't need to get into. But, I mean, they are a sitting duck at the moment for the Labour government and for the Conservatives if the Conservatives wanted to. As I said already, when it comes to the donations, it is a question of, is it moral to be taking that amount of money from an outside influencer rather than it being... Look, I'd love to get £72 million for a weekend. I don't know what I'd do with it, but I'd love to. I am not particularly jealous about Reform getting £72 million. As I said, Labour get millions upon millions of pounds from the Labour unions, and rightly so. They're meant to represent the workers of Britain. The same with the Conservative Party. They get it from domestic business people and sometimes from foreign business people as well. But it pales in comparison to this. And for a party with no proven track record in politics or in leading anything bigger than a local council, I think there's something questionable here.
11: Well, I think that makes it even more impressive, the fact that a party with zero proven track record outside of a few councils with small billion-pound budgets, relative to the big Treasury budget, they've still convinced these two billionaires to give them nearly £100 million. I mean, that is astronomical. And I must, obviously we have to question what went on behind the scenes, what was discussed, maybe what was promised. But the fact that they've convinced these two men to give that large sum of money is genuinely impressive. And I think they'd be stupid to say no to that.
1: But that's the point, isn't it? That, Reform have said that these two aren't going to get anything from us. Now, that might change. You never know. And people will question that because it's an awful lot of money to have nothing, in return. You might have thought that, they could just pick up the phone to Nigel every now and again or someone senior at Reform to maybe have a view about something. That might be part of it. You never know. But what is the difference between that and a union chief? Obviously donating to the Labour Party, for example, they have huge sway over the Labour leadership. They vote for the Labour leader in a block, whether it's the unions, whether it's the members, and whether it's the MP vote. So what is the difference between someone... I know it's a large sum of money, But, you know, you can't punish someone for having a lot of money who wants to give it to particular cause.
11: Exactly.
1: So is it hypocritical of the Labour government?
11: I think it's hugely hypocritical. There's no difference in sort of... If they're being rewarded for this cash sum through some sort of policy proposal, there is literally no difference between that and the relationship Labour has with the trade unions. Absolutely none. The only difference is the money is slightly higher by you know, a few multiples. Regardless, there's still no difference, and I think you know what was raised earlier is hugely important. We are discussing this on live television. We live in a country, despite what Zach Plansky wants to do, that with freedom of press. We can scrutinise these things in a transparent and open way. And look, when Reform do mess it up with their donations, it seems to come out, right? So I think these individuals are private British citizens. They have every right to donate to whatever party they want to do. And if the Conservatives and Labour can't attract the same sum of money, well, you know, it's their fault, really.
12: I think it would be a decent thing for them to do is to probably come back to the United Kingdom and pay their tax here rather than trying to influence politics from abroad.
1: Well, they might already be here. We don't know. That's the thing. That's interesting, I'm sure that'll come out in the days and weeks to come. But we'll draw stumps there and come back after the break, where we'll be talking about Piddington, the local residents there having a referendum on leaving the United Kingdom on the back of having a proposed 1,250 asylum-seeking ranch, if you want to call it that, dropped in their local village. We'll also be talking about some of the events that are taking place in Dover and Portsmouth, and whether or not the United Kingdom is about to officially come to an end. Stay tuned to Talk.
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1: Welcome back to the Evening Exchange. I'm still delighted to be joined by Chief of Staff and Digital Manager at the Adam Smith Institute, that's Vigor Terling, and Head of Content at Politics, Joe Sean Hickey, who will join me still for the debate desk. Thank you, gentlemen, for giving up your Monday evening.
17: Thank you.
1: I almost forgot what day it was. So we've done so many in a row now, so Monday. It is still Monday. It has been confirmed. Piddington. Let's talk about Piddington, because there is an interesting story. I talked about it with Isabel Oakeshott at the top of the programme. We've still got Sarah Poachin, Reform MP, who will be joining me later on to talk about this in greater depth. But Piddington women fighting to stop a 1,250-person asylum seeker, or asylum centre, in a village of only about 350 people. They're preparing an independence on leaving the UK. What are your thoughts about that?
11: This is such a fantastically unique way, I think, to combat this.
1: One way
11: this,
1: of putting it. Yeah.
11: I know. To combat this particular issue. Look, they can't legally. We all know this is just a signalling measure. They can't actually declare independence from the United Kingdom. If Scotland can't, I'm sure Piddington can't either. But I think it speaks to the broader. You know, I don't think it's an exaggeration to say the broader sort of societal breakdown we're seeing as a result of the issue of immigration, as a result of the increase in asylum seeking we're seeing in the United Kingdom, the increase in illegal migration, the increase in legal migration. So I think this speaks to a broader issue, and I'm not surprised that we're getting stories like this at this time.
1: Sean, should the government really be looking at Piddington as an appropriate place, where it is a small, tiny village in Oxfordshire, to then have over 1,000 people who have come into this country illegally, that might not speak the language, where we know of the issues where we've seen across the country, in Portsmouth and Dover? Is Piddington really appropriate to house these migrants?
12: I mean, a village of 350 people shouldn't be tenfold with illegal or otherwise immigrants. Mm. I think what is interesting about this story is a question of how the UK has dealt with immigration over the last 10 years, since Brexit, really, where when the Conservatives were in charge, there was this move to kind of distribute, because, of course, Dover is not inundated with people that have come across the channel. They're processed and sent to other parts of the United Kingdom. What happened in the Conservative years was that those people were sent to Labour constituencies to try and sow discontent in those constituencies, to try and flip the narrative for people to vote for Boris Johnson or Liz Truss.
1: I don't think it was Rishi Sunak. You're trying to say it was a political redistributing.
12: Well, tell these me MPs, what this is. Well, tell me what the reason that Andy Burnham has decided MPs, for this one.
1: Well, those Labour MPs might want those people in those constituencies. Labour MPs are voting. They're saying that all these people are genuine asylum seekers. Come one, come all, they're saying. So of course they could be put in those constituencies.
12: I think all of us sat here have worked in media or politics long enough to know that the way that asylum seekers are distributed around the UK is a political choice. By and large, in the last 10 years, it has been a disproportionate effect on Labour voting constituencies, or traditionally Labour voting constituencies, thinking of the Red Wall and cities across the country. The pendulum swinging back all the way to a traditional Conservative heartland of 350 village people to have 1,000 people in that village. There's probably not amenities enough for the 350 people that are there already, never mind the 1,250 people that are going to be there after that. Mm. So I think there is a question to be had about how do we even... It's not even a question of how do we house asylum seekers, it's how do we prepare villages and hamlets across Britain for the future. Because we can't have a case where we have a 30 million population of London.
1: The answer is you don't have those people being put into those villages in the first place. Yeah. These people should be deported.
12: You have a 350 population village for the rest of your life. It is going to expand at some point.
11: I think regardless, you know, we shouldn't be targeting any areas based on how they vote and placing asylum, you know, discriminately placing asylum seekers in one area over another because of how it votes. That again, not how a functional democracy should be run.
12: Absolutely.
11: But what I would say is you're right, we need to get a hand on this issue. You know, I hope we get on to talk about it, but we've just had elections in Sweden, and one of the great achievements of the right-wing government that hopefully stays in power is that they brought Sweden's asylum seeker level down to its lowest point since 1985.
12: Labour are doing that now.
11: Well, not as quickly and not as successfully. So what I would say is they need to look abroad. They need to look at countries.
1: It's only coming down because it went up much in the last 2 years. So
12: it was also up quite high in the 10 years, 14 years.
11: From experience, from what I've seen elsewhere, they're not getting a hand on this as quickly as some other countries have. And I think they need to look outwardly. They need to look at what the progressive Scandinavian countries have done in getting a hand on this issue, getting asylum seeking down, because it is fracturing this nation. And you're right, the solution isn't to say, you know, how do we prepare Piddington for asylum seekers coming? They just shouldn't be coming. And you can act very quickly. You just have to have the decisiveness to do so.
12: I wasn't necessarily talking about preparing Piddington for asylum seekers. It's a question of a 350 strong village staying a 350 strong village for time immemorial. It is going to expand at some point. It should have services to meet the demand of a larger population at some point in the future. But there is a conversation to be had about preparing areas for asylum seekers in the first place, because even if you get the numbers down to 10, there's still 10 people coming. And you need to prepare people for what it is like to have people from different backgrounds, religions, communities, languages, living in your community.
1: Well, I think the reverse. I think you need to prepare those people that come into our country to integrate in UK life. Not the other way around.
12: Why not both?
1: Well, I don't want I don't think it's right to sort of be giving out leaflets to people, like we saw it from the Home Office, saying to people that come into this country, well, please, by the way, whilst you're here, don't attack our women. You know, don't commit rape. You know, that might be part of your culture, but it's not part of ours. We shouldn't be having those people in our country in the first place.
12: Sure, absolutely. But there is still leaflets to be had for the people coming in that don't just have things about don't attack women, which is abominable in the first place.
1: Mm.
12: But in those pamphlets are conversations about what it is to be British, what it is to live in Britain. And I think that's a positive thing.
1: Quite right.
12: Yeah. Oh, yes. The opposite should be true.
1: But I would want to leave that through my door at Piddington to say, by the way, you've got a lot of Afghans that have just arrived. And, you know, would you mind sort of, you know, learning a bit of Afghan to sort of, you know, integrate with them?
12: Well, I don't think that's what the demand would be in the first place, is it? It would just be...
1: I thought that's what you're suggesting. I thought that's what you were saying.
12: No. It's the other way around. To learn Afghan.
1: The other
12: Absolutely
1: way
12: not. No. No, no way. It would be a case of letting people know that in a year's time or 6 months' time, there's going to be not 1,250 people, a portion of people are going to be relocated to your village.
1: Mm.
12: This is what it is like to have these people in your community. They will be at the local community centre on Thursday. Your local MP will be there with them. If you have any questions, you come to them. That's what a progressive society should be doing, rather than just lumping 1,250 people into a town.
1: Mm. Well, we could send them all to Scotland. who I know take a fair share of funding. Glasgow, I think, is one of the most overpopulated areas when it comes to taking on migrants, who people of Scotland might not want to be part of the UK for much longer. Let's touch on this story very quickly, where we've got the devolved administrations, the leaders of those constituent parts of the UK in Scotland, in Wales, in Northern Ireland. They are demanding, it seems to me now, a referendum to want to leave the United Kingdom. I mean, it's an outrage, isn't it?
11: As a unionist, I was slightly mortified when I read this headline. We'll see if anything comes of it. You know, there have been failed independence attempts before. What I would say, though, is that we often talk about, you know, putting my Adam Smith hat on, we often talk about some people as fiscal heroes. You know, they take less from the state than they give. And but Scotland, Wales, and Northern Ireland, they're very much the opposite. They're fiscal villains.
1: Mm.
11: They suck money out of English taxpayers. So, you know, if they want...
12: Why doesn't England break away from Britain, then?
11: Well, because we might be slightly more sentimental than the other guys are. But if they want to break away, then I'd say it's a good result for English taxpayers, if anything.
1: We'll come back to this after the break, because I think there'll be lots of people that have an alternative view to that. 0344 499 1000. Do you want to see Scotland break away? Let me know your thoughts. Text the word talk to 87222, and we'll be having more with Vigo and Sean after this break.
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19: When you hear no love, what do you hear? There's no love? Or I can no love. What about no hope, no purpose, or no Jesus? Which no do you hear? 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
20: Travel trouble.
10: Good evening. Long delays in Hampshire on the M3 northbound. The entry slip road remains closed at junction 9, the Winnell roundabout near Winchester, for the overrunning roadworks. Meanwhile, in Staffordshire, the A34, the Cannock Road, is closed after a lorry caught fire just north of Cannock at Huntingdon at the Pottlepool roundabout. And onto the trains, there are delays of 20 minutes in Middlesbrough and Redcar Central due to an emergency service incident. I'm Johnny Ratner.
21: 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The home of common sense. 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
1: Welcome back to the Evening Exchange for the final part of the debate desk with the brilliant Fygo Turning and Sean Hickey. Sorry, I was politics Joe. Sean Hickey. Lovely to have you both. Before the break, we were just talking about the potential breakup of the United Kingdom. The leaders of the constituent parts of the UK, John Swinney in Scotland for the SNP, and Plaid Cymru in Wales, and of course Sinn Féin in Northern Ireland, are keen to have a referendum on the UK's membership. Let's hear what John Swinney had to say earlier.
22: What today represents is a pivotal moment in the constitutional journey of the United Kingdom, because what the outcome in the election in May did was it created a situation which, for the first time in history, there are first ministers in Scotland, Wales and Northern Ireland who believe that their countries should decide their own future. And that principle of self-determination is absolutely fundamental to the discussions that we have had today and that are fundamental to the discussions that we will have in the period to come and all that lies ahead.
1: That was John Swinney there, essentially saying it's his constitutional right to hold a second referendum. I don't think it is. I think they've had their determination. That was in 2014. And, you know, that's once in a generation. And we should stay together. But you don't agree with me.
11: No. Sorry, I don't want to confuse anyone by what I said at the first part of this segment. I am such an ardent unionist. I want this country to stay together. I said what I said earlier, just with a slight spite. But as undemocratic as it would be to deny sort of a plurality of Scottish voters independence, it is also undemocratic to keep holding a referendum expecting a different result. I mean, that's the definition of insanity, isn't it? Mm. I think this is ridiculous.
12: There are two other constituent parts of the United Kingdom, though, that signed that agreement today, one of them being Northern Ireland. And I think, based off of Andy Burnham's conversations in the last couple of weeks saying that a referendum was not on the table, Donald Trump has now effectively kick-started this conversation today in Cardiff. The idea that Northern Ireland will remain in the United Kingdom forever is not a conversation that can be had realistically. Northern Ireland, if you go by a Catholic-Protestant head count, in the last 4 years has gone from a Protestant majority, I beg your pardon, to a Catholic majority in demographics. Sinn Féin, for the first time, has become the largest party, the governing party of Northern Ireland, a state that was designed to keep nationalists out of power in the state. I think the longer time goes on, the more it is a feasible argument to have that the union is going to be broken up and the first country out of it is going to be Northern Ireland.
1: Do you think that will happen?
12: Of course it will. There's, as I just said, there's 51% of the population of Northern Ireland is Catholic. Now, of course, that doesn't mean that all of those people support unity. But if it was to go by the original 1922 reasons for establishing Northern Ireland, being that there was a Protestant majority in Northern Ireland that needed to be protected from the chaos and insanity that would ensue from a Catholic government in the south, which is now one of the you can have a debate on the GDP statistics of the Republic of Ireland, but the Republic of Ireland is quite a prosperous nation in comparison to 1922. Northern Ireland flagging behind significantly as part of the United Kingdom, and I think, why not try something new?
1: Mm. Well, it was always as part of the Good Friday Agreement that the determination should be for the people, Northern Ireland, and when that time, if that time arises.
12: But yet the person that decides on the referendum is the Secretary of State for Northern Ireland, who at the moment is not a Northern Irish person.
11: Mm.
12: So whose decision is it really? Is it the people of Northern Ireland or is it a politician in Westminster?
11: Mm.
1: One to consider, isn't it? Because I think when we do talk about a referendum and we talk about the breakup of the United Kingdom, we often talk about Scotland, A, because they've had a referendum before,
11: mm.
1: and B, because they are the second largest in geographical terms of the United Kingdom. And plus, they seem to be banging on about it more, or have done previously, mm. more than anybody else. There will be people out there that are just saying, well, you know, we'll be much more richer in England if we just get rid of Scotland. You know, we're too far apart as it is anyway. They have a different judicial system, they have a different policing system, they have some of the strengths of their own economy, whether it's Scotch whiskey and all the rest of it.
12: North Sea oil they were trying to get in 2015 as well.
1: Yes, yeah, and the NHS, you know, is NHS Scotland. I know it's under the branding. BBC isn't as strong as it used to be in years gone by. It's BBC Scotland. They have different programming compared to what we see across the rest of the BBC. So, you know, people would just think, well, why not? We may as well, you know, we're pretty much divided as it is. It's just the army that keeps us together.
11: Mm.
1: Let them loose.
11: Yeah. There's one more concern as well, which is that we have our Trident bases in Scotland.
1: Mm.
11: It's not just a UK concern, it's a NATO concern. What happens to the British military?
12: Well, Scotland becomes one of the largest nuclear arsenals in the world.
11: They wouldn't get to keep them, but there would be a question of where do we build our next one. So
1: mm. You're absolutely right. Final story, I know you're chomping at the bit to talk about, and tell my viewers and listeners what's happening in Sweden, because I haven't got a clue.
11: I'll give a brief and quick summary, but essentially I've been slightly saddened at the reporting that's come out in this country about the Swedish election today and yesterday.
1: So it's a general election that's just taking place.
11: Exactly. So there was a general election in Sweden yesterday. We've had a centre-right government for the last 4 years, which is unusual for Sweden. And that centre-right government has done the most fantastic things on the economy, on immigration, etc. It wouldn't be an exaggeration today to say that Sweden is more capitalist than the United States, democratic socialist Sweden. And we had this election, it remains inconclusive, but the British media have seemingly believed that the right-wing bloc has lost. That is not true, but even sadder is that the headlines have been the far-right loses ground.
1: Mm.
11: Now, full discretion, I am a member of the Swedish Moderates, that is not the far-right party, but Sweden doesn't have a major far-right party. They're referring to the Sweden Democrats, essentially Sweden's version of Reform UK, and they are not far-right by any means.
12: They have roots in the neo-Nazi movement in Sweden.
11: They have roots, but you can't
12: and
11: compare...
12: And they have anti-Semitic issues as well, do they not?
11: They do, but so does the Communist Party of Sweden. You cannot take isolated voices and what the party was founded in and apply that to the party today. You just simply can't. Germany was Nazi in the 1940s. Does that mean Germany has a Nazi government today? Absolutely not.
12: But they don't have a Nazi party today.
11: But things change. The point I'm making is that the far right hasn't lost ground in Sweden because it's seemingly unpopular. It's lost ground because the issues around immigration in Sweden have been solved.
1: Well, the question more broadly, I suppose, is what's happening across Europe. So if it's lost ground, if that's the reporting, which it might have done, if you've been in
11: government, it has
1: if
11: done.
1: You've lost ground, okay, we accept that. We've seen the AfD in Germany gain ground.
11: Mm-hmm.
1: Marine Le Pen in France is a favourite at the minute to be president of France at the next election. Jordan Bardella would be the prime minister, you know, quite young prime minister at the age of 30. You know, they are odds on at the minute, I think, to win. You know, all things can change in a French election.
11: Mm-hmm.
1: So we're seeing, and of course, the rise of Reform UK in the UK. We're seeing, you know, we've got Meloni in Italy. So we're seeing a lot of countries turn to the right, but now Sweden seems to be ditching the right. Is that right?
11: Well, but it's not because sort of right wing populism is failing. What I was about to say is that it's actually because over the past 4 years, when the Sweden Democrats were allowed into a sort of confidence and supply arrangement with the right wing bloc, the Swedish level of asylum seekers is the lowest it's been since 1985. Gang crime has been dampened. A whole load of statistics surrounding Swedish immigration are hugely successful. So it's almost a lesson to establishment parties across Europe. You allow in the populist right and you let them help you solve the issue of immigration, their popularity goes away because they're single issue parties. And it wouldn't surprise me if the same thing happened here, were Reform to get into government and they actually do what they say they will on immigration.
1: We're going to have to leave it there, gentlemen. I know you were chomping at the bit there, Sean, to talk about
12: my knowledge of Swedish democracy is far and wide.
1: And we all know a bit more now. So thank you very much for my debate desk panel. Vigo Turning and Head of Content at Politics Joe, Sean Hickey. Come back, I'm sure you will again. After the break, we'll be talking to Sarah Poachin, the MP for Runcorn Helsby, on all things Piddington, the Reform UK donations and her security. You don't want to miss it. Stay Stay tuned to Talk.
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2: From the Sky News Centre at 8, a man's pleaded guilty to drugging and raping his wife between 2004 and last year. He's in his 60s and from Stockport in Greater Manchester, but legal reasons mean he can't be named. There's a united message among First Ministers of Wales, Scotland and Northern Ireland.
3: Westminster is not working.
22: For the first time, there are First Ministers in Scotland, Wales and Northern Ireland who believe that their countries should decide their own future.
20: Our common cause here is the understanding that Westminster does not and will never serve our people well.
2: That's Plaid Cymru's Ruaidh Ap Iorwerth, the SNP's John Swinney and Michelle O'Neill of Sinn Féin. They've met in Cardiff to discuss leaving the UK. Downing Street says it believes strongly in the union. Donald Trump's dismissed warnings that AI could take over the world as a hoax. It follows some leading companies in the sector suggesting they'd slow the technology's development. The House of Lords is debating limits on political donations. It's after Reform UK received £72 million from two British businessmen who, until recently, lived abroad. A new proposal would cap money given after the 25th of March this year at £100,000. That's when Sir Philip Ryecroft's review into the issue was published.
23: People don't like retrospective legislation generally, but you can also see the other side of the coin, which is if you say you're going to lock this particular door, but so we're not going to lock it until 4, 5, 6 months' time, then the risk is a whole lot of money will flow through that door.
2: Oasis will grace the fields of Nebworth again at the end of a 38-date tour next year. Fans looking to buy tickets will need to sign up online. And two of the Premier League's unbeaten teams are getting underway at as Leeds host Newcastle at Elland Road. Both teams kick off the contest with a record of 1 win and 2 draws. That's the latest. I'm Ruth McKee.
21: 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This is Talk. 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This is Talk.
1: A very good evening to you and welcome back to the Evening Exchange with me, Charlie Reddy, sitting in for Peter Cardwell. And over the next 2 hours, we're going to be talking about all the top stories hitting the UK. And I want to hear your views. 0344 499 1000 or text the word TALK to 87222 or follow us and send us a message on X. Just go to @TalkTV followed by your message and we'll get them all read out during the course of the show. Over the next 2 hours, we'll be talking more about Reform donations row that still rumbles on, £72 million in their coffers. Angela Rayner doubling down at the trade union conference earlier on today. Here's what she had to say.
24: Nigel Farage's sugar daddies made their money in crypto, but there's nothing cryptic about their motives. They know full well that a Reform government will act in their interests, not the public interest. Now, when these Reform donors say they want nothing, they mean it. No workers' rights, no renters' rights, no social protections, no safety net, no regulation, nothing to stand in their way. And if Farage will do you a cameo for £70, just ask yourself what he'd do for £70 million.
1: Well, that was Angela Rayner earlier on at the trade union conference talking about those donations that have been received by Reform UK. So let's go straight to it. I'm delighted to be joined by Reform UK MP Sarah Poachin for Runcorn and Helsby. She joins me now this evening. Good evening, Sarah.
25: Yeah, good evening. How are you?
1: I'm very well. All the better for having you on the Evening Exchange. Thank you so much at 8 o'clock on a Monday night. We've got a lot to talk about because I want to talk about Piddington as well, what's happening there. I also want to talk about Zach Polanski campaigning in the by-election in St Pancras. But let's start with Angela Rayner doubling down her attack on Reform UK on the back of the donation that your party has received. Before we get into some of the nitty-gritty, and I don't want to spend too much on it because I know it's all been covered a lot over the last couple of days. But what was your reaction on Sunday seeing Angela Rayner, where she sort of calmly, coolly and sort of collectedly with Laura Koonsberg on the BBC, just sort of slip into the conversation that actually the legislation that the Labour Party are going to bring forward could be retrospective and that donation could be pulled away from you?
25: Well, quite frankly, as somebody who sits in Parliament and witnesses the way that the Labour Party can manipulate the laws at the moment because of their huge majority, something like this is quite shocking. It's absolutely undemocratic to try and retrospectively apply laws just because it doesn't suit you. Look, the Labour Party, didn't they, tried to stop swathes of local elections across the country. And we didn't let that happen. We fought them. We were going to take them for a judicial review. And just before that was about to happen, they backed down. And here they are once again trying everything to stop reform. We know, don't we, that they get vast sums of money from the unions, many members of which are not even aware that they're donating to the Labour Party. How undemocratic is that?
1: Well, you're absolutely right on that last point, because I have a message here from someone with no name, but they say, "Talk, I'm outraged that my subscription to my union is partly funding the Labour Party. How did I not know that?" So you're absolutely right. There are people who pay for a union. A union that is there to try and look after its workers, to represent its views, to try and get whether it's better pay or working conditions. You know, they're there in our society. But you're right. There are many people that pay their union that don't realise it's actually going into the coffers of the Labour Party. I mean, is it what shocks you more about the hypocrisy? Is it the fact that, you know, these big unions can have access to, at this time, the Prime Minister, because it's Andy Burnham in number 10,

0: really take our, you know, foot hard down on the pedal and get ready for the next generation in terms of the infrastructure we need around the country. That is what Angela Rayner is concerned about. And I watched the clip you just showed, how unpleasant she came across. And I think it's because they are truly afraid that Reform are now in a position to form the next government.
1: Well, Angela Rayner has got history with lots of political parties, including the Conservative Party, where I think she labelled their activists and MPs scum at one point. So she might need to reach for a thesaurus at some point to get a bit of a bit more lingo going on there. But I just want to play you the clip of what she said to Laura Kingsborough, because this is her sort of explaining the reason as to why she was doing what she's set out.
2: Well, again, we're saying that with the retrospective action, anyone that's received donations that doesn't comply with what was in the Ryecroft Review, what legislation is currently going through Parliament, would have 60 days to return that money. That is not for those individuals, let me be really clear. I do not understand those individual circumstances, but that the retrospective action will apply from the 25th of March.
3: So, potentially, Reform might have to give the money back once these laws are on the statute book.
2: Well, again, I'm not going to get into individual donors and the money, but what I will say, and I'm really clear on this, the Ryecroft Review, which is public, people can see the 17 recommendations which the government has accepted. The legislation is going through Parliament as we speak, and that will be retrospective from the published date of that review.
3: If that comes to pass, might that not just look like sour grapes? Because you have a new political party on the block who's been successful at getting donations from British citizens who've made money from international business.
2: Well, again, this was, if you look at what Ryecroft said, it was protecting the UK democracy as a whole, in particular around foreign donations, and that we're taking forward those recommendations and making sure that we implement them. This was before these donations came through, to be fair. We didn't know that donors were going to be putting that money in. And this isn't about individual donors to a political party. This is an issue that has been raised around protecting our democracy from foreign interference, and the government is taking action on that.
1: I mean, that was Angela Rayner setting out the reasons why she was talking about applying this legislation retrospectively. But I just want to ask you, Sarah, as a magistrate, you know, in a former life, you know, how does this play out to ordinary Brits, you know, and people in your constituency, for example? Because, you know, I wanted to go to the pub 10 years ago. You know, I thought about it. And, you know, but if I go today, do I just walk in and say, actually, I want to pay the prices of a pint that it would have been 10 years ago? I'm applying it retrospectively. Or if I get a parking fine, or if I come into central London and have to pay the congestion charge, or anywhere else in the country where there's a congestion charge. So, and then all of a sudden I get a tap on the shoulder and say, no, you came into the City of London, you know, a couple of years ago, but we've now put it up. So we're charging you even more. You know, and this is a government who told us that they weren't going to put up taxes in their last two budgets, but then did anyway. You know, why is it one rule for them to say, right, we're going to do things that we said that we weren't going to do, but now that they're going to do things retrospectively, you know, where things are in the past? It makes no sense, Sarah, does it?
0: Well, there's a few things I'd like to unpick there. First of all, of course, the Labour Party hates success. They hate wealth creators like Christopher Harbourne, like Ben Dello, you know. So they're starting from a point of wanting to see these individuals taken down. The next thing I'd like to make quite clear is that both of these donors are British-born and British citizens. So Angela Rayner moaning and whinging about foreign donations, it doesn't apply in this case. And the third thing I would like to say is that legally, this is so transparent. It's probably illegal what they're trying to do. Zia Youssef made the point yesterday, I think it was, that this action strikes of desperation, trying to scrabble to change the law to stop a smaller party finally breaking through the two-party system that we've had in this country for so long. And one of the reasons that small parties can't break through is because of the ability to raise funding. Now you see Reform in a position to finally, you know, put an end to this two-party system. And both parties are terrified of us coming down the line. But really, the British people will see right through this this panic by Labour to stop reform. The British people aren't stupid. We know

0: don't we, that we are the biggest political party out there with over 270,000 members. We had 8,000 tickets sold to our conference last week. The other two parties can only dream of those numbers. They're afraid because they know we're coming after them.
1: Well, I think when Laura Klingsberg described it as looking like sour grapes, I think that is the position that most people would take at the minute. And Andrew Rayner, not for the first time, has had to come up against the law when it is coming to the local elections, for example, trying to abolish local elections taking place. That was overturned by a judicial review. I imagine something similar like this might have to take place, but that's entirely up to Europe Reform whether it gets down to that. I just want to move on from that, if we can, and talk about the people of Piddington. We're talking about strong voices and people having a view. The women of Piddington have written to you, I believe. They've written to every female MP to try and stop what would be a 1,250-person asylum centre being set up in a village of just about 350 people. I mean, how does that work?
0: Well, yes, that's right. They did write, and they wrote to all female MPs, and apparently only four responded, two of which were, one was myself and the other was Suella Braverman. I don't know who the other two are, but I can't understand why not all female MPs would not be willing to put their name to a letter to get behind these poor, terrified women. I was there today with Suella Braverman. The two of us went to Piddington. We spent a lot of time chatting to the public, to residents of Piddington, who came to meet us on a playing field, which is just about the only amenity, if you like, in this village of 350 people. 350 people, 46 of which are children. So we met on the playing field. This playing field is literally adjacent to the proposed asylum seeker camp. I mean, I literally stood looking through the fence on the edge of this field into what will be the new camp. It's really frightening, and we must absolutely say to this government, you cannot do this, to dump over 1,200 asylum seekers on a community, a small, rural, quiet, sleepy village like Piddington, is an absolute betrayal of the safety of women and children in that village. Because, let's face it, let's say it for what it is, those men, and they will all be men in that camp there, are young, sexually active men, bored out of their minds. There's nothing to do in Piddington. There is no public services, nothing. What are they going to be doing? They're free to roam. They're not enclosed and held in that base. They are free to roam. They will be hanging around the playing fields that we were on today. And I can tell you, the mums there are terrified for the safety of their children.
1: Well, I think the people of Piddington might push back a little bit and think that they've got a few things to do around there. It might not be that bad in Piddington, but I take the point, you know, on the serious point that you're making, you're absolutely right. You know, it would outnumber women and girls in that community by about 10 to 1 if you have those 1,250 people that move into that base. And this is on the back of the protests that we've seen in Portsmouth and in Dover. This is on the back of the Home Office handing out leaflets to men that come into this country to say, yes, you know, you're more than welcome to be here, but please, by the way, don't rape or sexual assault. All of this adds up. And it gets to a point where you've got to ask yourself the question, what is the government not listening? What are they not listening to? Why are they not able to see this, you know, thread of activity across the UK where people are pushing back and saying time and time again, no, I don't want to accept migration into my country. I don't want it in my community. And the government just doesn't seem to listen. Why is the government not listening to those people?
0: Let's make no mistake. This government and Andy Burnham, now as the new Prime Minister, is very much in favour of open borders. Open borders for Andy Burnham is a project. The fact that it's a problem for the British citizens of this country is irrelevant to him. This left-wing liberal elite, the political class, are refusing to listen to what residents of places like Piddington or Braintree in Essex, where, incidentally, the local reform-led council has felt the need to put security on the streets there because of the 800 asylum seekers that have been dumped on Braintree. The Prime Minister is not listening to these communities. And, well, where we are called divisive for me saying things like I'm now saying to you, the fact is that what the government is doing is divisive. It is dividing communities. It is encouraging sectarianism. It is doing everything it can to destroy the culture and the true demos of this country.
1: Mm. Well, you talk about urban division within the country. We've got a clip of the Green Party leader, Zach Polanski, campaigning in the Holborn and St Pancras by-election. Let's just hear what he had to say.
2: Miranam Zach Polanski, eh? Ome, Holborn and St Pancras, Kasik Kilia, Kara, Hu. Greens, K pressure say, Labour nay. Kai, U turn, kie he. Greens, go vote Dane.
1: Not a word, if you ask me, Sarah Poachin. I mean, this was picked up earlier when I saw it was Katie Lamb, the Shadow Community Secretary, that tweeted out that this was just, you know, not something that should be happening in a UK election, in any election in the UK, where a party leader or any candidate is campaigning in a language other than English. But your thoughts about that? You know, this is a leader of a major political party in the UK pandering to a particular section of society, isn't he?
0: Well, this chills me to the bone. To watch that. We are talking about somebody, the leader of the Green Party. He's a joke as it is. He, you know, he believes he can enhance women's breasts and takes money for doing so. He's already a joke, but what he is doing now, how chilling is that video? Nobody standing for election in this country should do so in any other language than the language of our nation. So yes, of course, in Welsh, where we're in Wales, but the fact is everywhere else it should be in English. This is a betrayal of our country's values. This man has no interest in defending our culture. He's got no desire to be proud of our flag. Nothing. There is nothing British about this man.
1: But he would say, you know, we have so many different communities in our country. Actually, the best way to bring people together to make sure that actually we are putting aside cultural differences, but we can all, you know, communicate together is by reaching out to these communities and communicating with them in a way in which that they would perhaps prefer.
0: If anybody wants to come and live in this country, then they do so by our rules. They speak our language and they integrate with our culture. What you're seeing there by that, I don't know, words fail me to describe that man. But what you're seeing there is somebody who has no desire to protect the culture of this country. He is willing to sell us out and sell himself out to get the Muslim vote. And can I make this very important point? He is willing to get elected on a Muslim ticket. The Greens stand up for trans rights, gay rights, and everything they accuse people like me of not standing up for, which is nonsense. The Muslim ticket would stone gaze to death if they were in charge. Mm. How is it that anybody can cope with that complete dichotomy of positions? How anyone can vote Green beggars belief.
1: Mm. It's always very interesting, yes, when you see the pro-Palestine marches taking place in central London and across the country, where you have a trans for a Palestine sort of group, and you think, well, you know, if you think it's so lovely over there, you know, good luck to you, because they wouldn't allow it at all. And so I think a lot of people would agree with you on that, Sarah. But I think a lot of people would agree with a lot of the things that you say, and you are incredibly brave, I think, as an individual, as an MP, to speak out on some of these issues that I think are a conversation that is taking place around kitchen tables in pubs up and down the country and have been doing so for a long time. But for far too long, I think a lot of people have been told, well, if you dare raise the topic of immigration, if you dare talk about things like that we've just talked about with that campaign video with Zach Polanski, you could be deemed racist. You're far right. And, you know, you get all this mud sort of slung at you. I was, shocked, really, to hear at the weekend you talking about the need that you now have and every other Reform MP has. And I wouldn't want to see it for any MP of whatever colour and stripe or whatever, you know, political party or cause that you support. No one in public life that puts their head above the parapet, who stands for political office, that gets elected to political office, should have to have 24-hour security. I mean, I'm very sorry to hear that. I mean, how has that been for you and your family?
0: It is definitely a life changer in that, you know, nothing is normal anymore. And part of it, you know, it would be so easy, wouldn't it, to walk away and say, you know, no, it's turned my life upside down. But the fact is, you know, I will never be silenced. I am so committed to what I'm doing and what I'm saying, because it is about the reason that I drove 3 hours down to Piddington today from my constituency was to be a voice for those women and children whose lives will be changed forever if those 1,200 asylum seekers get dumped in their village. I'm not afraid to speak out. And yes, the sad reality now is because of our poor colleague who was brutally murdered, Anne Widdecombe, and the constant threats and links to recent threats on Nigel's life. You know, the fact is we don't really know quite how much risk we're all under as Reform MPs. But what I can tell you is, you know, the men that look after me, well, men and women actually, are wonderful and try and be as least intrusive as possible. But if that's the way it has to be, that's the way it has to be. No one is going to stop me doing what I want to do to save this country of ours.
1: Sarah Pateson, we've got to leave it there. Thank you so much for joining me on this fine Monday on the Evening Exchange. Some powerful words there from Sarah Pateson. Something I think we can all get behind. No one in public office should have to, I think, endure certainly some of the things that Reform MPs have to endure, but no one in public office should have to have the 24-hour security that now seems that Reform MPs have to have. It doesn't matter what side of the argument you're on, it doesn't matter what party you vote for, if you're a member of a political party. You know, I could, you know, argue all day long with certain people from political parties, particularly Zach Polanski if he was here now, but I still would not wish anybody to have that level of security. We in the United Kingdom do it very differently here. We want our MPs to be accessible. We have to have conversations with them. That is part of our British culture. That is part of our British Parliament. So it is a sad, sad case to hear that Sarah and her colleagues have got to have that security. I don't want to see it for anybody. Let me know what you think about that conversation and more. 0344 499 1000, or text the word TALK to 87222. We'll be taking all of your calls and messages after this break. Stay tuned to TALK.
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13: Good evening. Problems on the M3 in Hampshire. The northbound entry slip road still closed to junction 9 at the Winnell roundabout near Winchester as the roadworks have overrun. Meanwhile, in Staffordshire, a couple of miles north of Cannock, the A34, the Cannock Road, that is still closed off in Brockton and Huntington at the Pottlepool roundabout after a lorry caught fire. And onto the trains, there are delays of 20 minutes on services eastbound between Southampton Central and Fareham. I'm Jolly Ratner.
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3: Turn on. Tune in. Speak out. A double dose of reality across the UK. The home of common sense. This is Talk.
1: Hey, welcome back to the Evening Exchange with me, Charlie Rayleigh. Sitting in for Peter Cardwell. Your calls and texts have been coming in thick and fast. We've got one here from Dee in Gloucester that says, "Hi, Charlie. Please tell your listeners they can opt out of paying the political levy. Enjoying your show. Best of luck, Dee." Yes, that's the idea that if you are part of a union, you pay your membership fees. That money can then go to the Labour Party. Lots of people don't know about that, including Michael Fletcher, who says, "Good evening, Charlie. Union member contributions are called political levy. As you say, not all union members realise that. Thank you." That's from Mike in Nottingham. Yes, so people can opt out if they want to. They just don't know where their money is going when they pay for a membership of a union, I should say. Another D in Chesterfield says, "Charlie, there are thousands of people in Northern Ireland who are unionists in their view and refer to England as the mainland. What about them if independence is achieved? They will feel that they are living in a different country." Well, we'll be talking just in a moment to Angus Brendan McNeill, a former SNP MP, about this story that tickled my fancy earlier on, because it's about the breakup of the United Kingdom. We keep hearing about it time and time again, the SNP wanting to have a referendum, but now we've got in all of our devolved administrations right across the United Kingdom, in Scotland, in Wales, in Northern Ireland, whether it's Plaid Cymru, the SNP or Sinn Féin, they have got together and they are writing a letter and they're going to be campaigning to Andy Burnham appealing that they could all hold referendums to leave the United Kingdom. Is it over for us? Will we just be little England all? Should we just get rid of them? You know, is it not just England that funds the rest of the United Kingdom? We'd be better off without Scotland, wouldn't we? I'll be having that conversation with Angus very shortly. Elaine says, "John Swinney should be locked up with Peter Morrill and Nicola. They should be forced to go to..." on the back of the referendum conversation that I was just talking about. Can't finish the rest of that message. But there we go. But thank you very much again. Final one here from Becca says, "Didn't Reform announce anyone voting refugees welcome that they would be put in their areas? Please ask Sarah Poachin this. They got what they voted for." Well, that was a conversation, funny enough, I was having with our debate desk, Sean Hickey from Politics Joe, where if, yes, areas who have voted for migrants to come into this country, people who think that it's okay to have an open border system, well, put your money where your mouth is. If you really want these people, and if you really believe these people coming across the small boats crossings, people crossing the channel, if you really believe they are genuine refugees, then you can have them. You can put them up. We must get in touch with Gary Lineker. I think he's got a few spare rooms if he wants to let them out. 0344 499 1000, that's the number to call, or text the word talk to 87222. We're going to go to the phone line now. We've got William in North Ayrshire in Scotland. Hi, William.
15: Good evening, Charlie. It's an absolute pleasure, and I'd like to thank your staff for putting me through.
1: Oh, don't worry about them. They are great. They keep the show on the road, yeah. I can assure you.
15: They're brilliant. Before we go into the point, I think Gary Lineker did take refugees in, and I think he kicked them out after a month, allegedly.
1: Oh, right.
15: I don't know. But anyway,
1: we'll look into it.
15: I'm probably wrong because it's not very often I'm right. regarding the money that Reform has received, and Labour have been banging the drum about domicile, people living abroad, donating this money, they're interfering with democracy. And I thought it came into my head, and I thought, I'm sure Labour were they were proponents of the fact that people living in Commonwealth countries who have never actually set foot in this country can vote. And I thought, that's, everything's two-tier now. And I thought, well, surely that's an example of a two-tier people living abroad who are worried about the state the country is going. Mm. If they ever want to return, they don't want to return to a scene from a Mad Max movie. Mm. So they're trying to help to keep the status quo of this country.
1: Yes.
15: But another side of the coin, people who don't live here but live in the Commonwealth countries can vote. Sure, that's skewing democracy as well.
1: Mm. Well, people who have lived in the UK who are now abroad can still vote in UK elections. I know that to be true. But, you know, maybe we need to have a look at our entire voting system. You know, if you've lived abroad for a certain amount of time, do you still want a hand in the UK? Would you be, William, voting in a UK parliamentary election again if the SNP got their way and broke up the United Kingdom? I can't help but ask you the question because you're calling from North Ayrshire in Scotland. Do you want to see another Scottish independence referendum?
15: I would rather cut off my big toe and my thumb and swap them over. I couldn't face because the people that don't understand during the... I voted SNP in 2014, but I changed right after it. Voted SNP on my days, and honestly, I believe we dodged a bullet.
1: So when you say you voted SNP in 2014, you voted to leave the United Kingdom. You wanted Scotland to be independent.
15: Yes, I did. But as I say, after realising the debt that we've got, and now the debt that we've got is $25 billion every year, and through the Barnett formula, without going into detail, the UK government props that up. So without the UK government, year upon year, we'll accrue $25 billion. And in case anyone doesn't know what a billion is, because a billion gets bandied about quite often, £1 billion is $1,000 million. So if we still had the old banknote, the old pound banknote, and you scrubbed the pound out and wrote $1 million on it, 1,000 of them makes £1 billion.
1: Mm.
15: We're $25 billion every year in debt. And no one can explain how we're going to fill that gap.
1: Mm.
15: But see the amount of division that caused. It's like, if you remember the miners' strike, how it split families, well, multiply that by 100 times.
1: Mm.
15: And that was the independence referendum. But see, just touching on that, I think I'm a conspiracy theorist. I believe the difference between the truth and a conspiracy is about 3 weeks. I believe the Welsh, Northern Irish and Scottish are all led by Marxist governments. I think once they break up the union, they'll get back together and we will never, ever have another election again.
1: Mm. Well, it's an interesting one, William, because I think Scotland, for example, they want an independence referendum. They want to be independent of the United Kingdom. But at the same time, they want to rejoin the EU, which isn't really being independent at all. Thank you very much, William. Great call there. Let's go to Mark in Lincolnshire.
16: Hi there, Charlie.
1: Hi, Mark. Welcome to the Evening Exchange.
16: Hi there. A couple of points, really. Firstly, on the donation thing.
1: Mm.
16: Don't have a problem with it personally. I mean, I'm a Restore guy. Don't have a problem with Reform taking the 70 odd million. I think when I do have an issue with it because I don't think, you know, people should be doing it in these kind of, you know, amounts of money because there is something. They're going to want something out of it. But I'm not going to have a go at Reform when, you know, the Tories and Labour and all the others have been doing this for decades, centuries, you know what I mean? I just don't like that system, if that makes sense.
1: Mm.
16: You know, Dello and Harborne don't need to ask Reform for anything because Reform are already doing stuff for them anyway. You know, because they're already talking about...
1: Well, it's a huge number. It's a huge number. I think you're absolutely right. And I think people will sort of think, gosh, that is a large sum of money. You know, they must be sort of getting something in return, whether it's just having maybe a VIP lane or a direct line to Nigel Farage or his team. But, you know, they are going to be the most scrutinised people for the largest sum that, you know, I think a political party has received in political history. So it's not as if that they can sort of, you know, hide beneath the radar, I suppose, compared to, you know, unions or people that have donated to the Conservative Party in smaller sums of, say, 5 million, who end up in the House of Lords.
16: I think, to be honest with you, they should have possibly, you know, these two guys should have probably worked it out, played a bit cleverer with this and just maybe done, you know, 5 million here, then another 5 million, then another 10 million every 6 months or so. You know what I mean? To make it just to spread it out a little bit so you haven't got that massive figure right in front of you. But as I say, I mean, both of these guys, they've been donating to reform in the past anyway. I mean, the 5 million quid with Farage, that's from Harborne. You know, and as I say, Farage is already talking about unlocking Britain to crypto, which is what both of these guys are. He's talking about special protections for crypto investors. You know, these are reform policies now anyway.
1: But what's the difference? I think you're absolutely right, and I'm not disagreeing with you, Mark, but what is the difference, I suppose, people would ask, between Nigel Farage talking about getting the UK ready for crypto and using it as a currency to grow our economy, something that a lot of people, you know, are doing, and a lot of people, I think, would agree with. You know, we need as much money as we can get at the minute to fund our public services. So that's something he's already doing, and he's got the backing now of two crypto billionaires that want to fund that party. But what is the difference between that and a political party, let's say the Labour Party, that says, right, I want to change workers' rights, and, you know, I want to stand on a platform that you might have to increase tax to fund our NHS, and then you get union backing for those policies. So parties set out their stall. Okay, that's what they want to do anyway. It doesn't really matter then who funds them afterwards.
16: Indeed. Well, this is what I was saying, Charlie. I don't have an issue with it because all the others have been doing it. All it really proves is the reform are just as establishment as everyone else, basically. That's kind of what it looks like. You know, if you're taking these kind of donations, this kind of money, you know, then
1: you take it in Restore. Elon Musk has said he could give you however much you wanted.
16: Yeah, but there's only one problem with that, though. He's an American, and he has tenuous business links in the UK. It would be far too much scrutiny, be far too risky to try and take money from him. So I'm not sure how that would work, to be honest. You know, I don't know whether he's wanting something in particular that he's wanting out of this. Who knows? As I say, Harborne and Dello, they've already got what they wanted out of reform. If I may, very briefly, Charlie, before I go, squeeze in something else. You were talking to Isabel earlier, and she mentioned comments by Angela Rayner about these two guys being fascists,
1: yes.
16: You know, the usual left-wing thing. You see, I have a little bit of a problem with this because reform and nobody in this world to start banging on about Anne Widdecombe, bless her, and language that you people use and all the rest of it, shouldn't use all this, to say, you know, this insightful language and what have you, when they themselves do exactly the same thing. Because I'm not being funny, and you're probably not going to like to hear this, but you had your own talk radio's own, Alex Phillips, who was up at the reform conference giving a little speech that she posted on X, where she literally says, you know, Rupert Lowe and his black, brown shirts. That's people like me, Charlie. I'm a member of Restore. And that's who she's referencing. Nigel Farage has done the same thing. Layla Cunningham's done the same thing. Many people within Reform have done this, where they will call us, you know, racist, fascist, dangerous, extreme right wing, I think Farage said. And my point is, you don't get to call Labour and all this lot, you know, using damaging language, using insightful language.
1: Yeah.
16: If you're then going to use it against your political opponents,
1: yeah.
16: You know, the literal same language, you know, that to me is just rank hypocrisy.
1: No, I think you're right. It is the hypocrisy, and you're absolutely right. And I can't stand it myself. I don't like hypocrisy. So we need to be able to call it out for what it is, because I think language absolutely does matter, and we have to be careful with it. Otherwise, we end up in a situation where all MPs end up like, I'm afraid, Sarah Poachin and her reform colleagues. You have to have what seemingly now is 24-hour security around them, which I don't want to see for anyone in politics, regardless of their... they could be Green, they could be Restore, they could be Labour, Lib Dem, Tories, anything in between. I don't want to see it. So you're right, Mark, language does matter. Thank you so much for your calls. So far, we've still got loads to get through, and we will get through them in the next hour. But after the break, I'll be talking to Angus Brendan McNeill, former SNP MP, about that prospect of breaking up the United Kingdom. You don't want to miss it. This is Talk.
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1: The leaders of Scottish, Welsh and Northern Irish are meeting to plan a breakup of the United Kingdom. That's a story that we touched on right at the top of the show. We're going to continue it now with the former SNP MP, Angus Brendan McNeill, who I'm pretty sure is going to tell me that, you know, you had your go, you had it in 2014, there's no point revisiting this at all. Is that your view, Angus? Welcome to the programme.
22: Thank you very much, and thanks for the warm welcome. not quite. I mean, I think a number of things have happened since then, you know, like, such as a vote for the union to guarantee your place in the European Union, a promise that was broken within about a year and a half. So time's up for the UK. It's long been up. And, you know, there's another side to what you're seeing happening in Cardiff today. It's John Swinney's coming under a lot of heat in Scotland. You know, 52% of Scots on average in the last 9 polls are supporting independence, and Swinney just asks the UK government for a referendum. They say no. Swinney shrugs his shoulders and goes away. So he's needing optics to change things for him, because there's impatience going not just within his party, which isn't the whole independence movement, but the wider independence movement as well. And there's probably a feeling in the SNP that if they don't get their skates on and start doing things, they will be replaced by people who will do things with 52% of the voters and more, as we know. When we saw the campaign in 2014, we grew 17%. So, you know, name a date, get a campaign going, and we're optimistic and we'd be over the 60%.
1: So just so I understand you correctly, so do you think John Swinney is doing this because he's feeling a bit of a heat within the movement, within whether it's the independence movement, whether it's the SNP? You think he might be sort of, well, you know, he's looking over his shoulder, his job might be on the line if he doesn't call for a referendum?
22: Absolutely. I mean, it's not the calling for a referendum that's the problem. He's quite happy to call for a referendum. I mean, umpteen UK prime ministers have slapped down Nicola Sturgeon, Hamza Youssef, and now John Swinney. Two prime ministers have slapped down John Swinney since May. Now, being slapped down by UK prime ministers might look quite good in Westminster, but looks pretty bad in Scotland when we talk about self-determination. The policy that John Swinney has taken up to now, and I still think he's got it today, is that he leaves the veto with the UK Prime Minister and no consequences for the UK Prime Minister refusing a democratic vote in Scotland. Now, if that continues, there'll be consequences for John Swinney, quite evidently, because people want to be living the sort of lives they could be leading, and the poverty levels we're seeing for children in Norway and Ireland and Iceland and other independent countries, Denmark as well, round about us, rather than what we have in the UK. So there's a real need to move things on in Scotland, and to be told no and to shrug your shoulders and go and ask again in a few months' time doesn't really work, especially when there are ways he could achieve a vote.
1: Mm. But people will be looking at the difference between Scotland and England at the minute, and they'll say, well, look, education standards have gone up in England under the proposals under Michael Gove. You know, that they'll see that, you know, in Scotland, you know, there is a big drugs epidemic, you know, where Scotland is actually seeing a change in its sort of political set up because, you know, Reform are quite established there. You know, the Tories won their last by-election in Aberdeen. These are unionist parties. The people of Scotland don't want a referendum. Now is not the time to go independent because there are too many problems in Scotland that they would be able to fix whilst being part of the United Kingdom.
22: You're sounding like Theresa May there from 2017, 2018, which is about a decade ago. Now is not the time.
1: A fine woman, I think,
22: a
1: in part.
22: A fine woman, but
1: in part.
22: You know, her time has gone, so now must be the time. And, you know, what we do see around in the Scandinavian countries is, you know, you name some policies there where England are ahead at the moment in some places, there are other places in that Scotland are ahead on. But what we do see amongst the Scandinavian countries is rather than have a centralised Scandinavian state, there are four or five of them learning off each other, each having the independence to find the best route and not be told by the other what to do. And I always go back to health in Wales, which is maybe a non-partisan point in Scotland to make. But, you know, we get health spending in Scotland and Wales as a percentage of what England decides to spend for England. Now, the greatest health need in the UK, I would argue, is in Wales, with a lot of English retirees going over there and making demands of the health service. But we never get a percentage of what Wales needs. England's spending isn't on health, isn't as a multiple of Wales's or Scotland either. You know, it's everything follows England. So when Portugal doesn't follow Spain or Spain follow Portugal, they set things for themselves that make sense for
1: but
22: themselves.
1: Isn't it just,
22: and if they get it wrong, they change it. And that's the way normal countries are.
1: But is it not about money? It's just the mismanagement. You know, you had a Labour government in Wales previously.
22: Hang on, mismanagement, HS2. Goodness sakes, man. I mean,
1: well, HS2.
22: The UK is not. But, well, I mean, the Norwegians could build a tunnel from Oslo to Taiwan or Oslo to Los Angeles for the price of the for their tunneling prices, for the price that's been spent on HS2 alone. So, I mean, if we're talking mismanagement, and if mismanagement's your yardstick,
1: I think
22: the UK will have to give up its independence,
1: I think,
22: Charlie, because you really can't continue wasting money as you've just done on HS2.
1: Well,
22: hang on,
1: two things can be true at the same time. There's no doubt about the amount of money that was wasted on HS2. I absolutely agree with you.
22: If you're mismanaging that, can you be independent? Can you run your own affairs, Charlie? Should you not be begging Paris, Berlin, Oslo or somewhere else to take over and to do it better for you?
1: But HS2 is a train line that was running in England. It's got nothing
22: to
1: do with Scotland.
22: Because it makes it worse.
1: No, because of the UK economy, and in particular because of the English economy, if you don't mind me saying, was able probably to fund a lot of it, which Scotland would benefit from. If you go alone, you know, you wouldn't have any of the economic benefit that HS2 might have provided by connecting cities within England.
22: I don't think even Birmingham or Manchester are benefiting from HS2, far less Scotland, Charlie. Come on now. But you see the point I'm making. You know, that if you're using the yardstick of something like that, a country can't be independent. Therefore, it applies all over the place. It actually doesn't make sense, ultimately. Countries are much better when the people affected by the decisions govern themselves and vote for the people.
1: But you wouldn't be because my understanding is from the SNP, and correct me if I'm wrong, I'm always happy to be corrected, but you would want to join the EU. That's not independent.
22: So you're telling me Ireland's not independent, Greece is not independent, Italy's not independent, Sweden's not independent.
1: Not if they
22: have. Finland's not independent.
1: No, well, not if they haven't.
22: Come
1: got,
22: on.
1: Not if they haven't. Well, they haven't got control. They haven't got control of their borders when it comes to the Schengen and Greece.
22: The United Nations is independent members or not?
1: They've chosen to
22: pool their sovereignty in a trade bloc. It's very different to the situation.
1: It's not just a trade bloc, and you know it. It's political. And that's the reason why the majority of people in the United Kingdom voted to leave, because it became too political and we didn't have a say.
22: If you say political unions are bad things, and I don't agree that the European Union is the political union you make it out to be, but if you say that's a bad thing, then you're making the case for Scotland to be independent. I do agree that political unions are bad things, and that's why Scotland has to get out of the UK. But, you know, I'd want to be in a trade bloc as a full member at the top table, which Scotland would be, and we're not that. We're definitely not that in the United Kingdom.
1: Mm. Well, I think we are more than just a political union. We have so many ties. Angus, you
22: we
1: and I...
22: We could keep the ties.
1: You and I... No,
22: the
1: no.
22: The Union of the Crowns. We would keep the king.
1: But that's the point. You want all of the benefits.
22: Canada has just that.
1: Like, you want all of the... You'd want to keep the pound. You'd want to keep the British Army.
22: No,
1: you'd want
22: no,
1: to
22: no,
1: keep
22: no,
1: the
22: no,
1: nuclear
22: no,
1: deterrent.
22: No,
1: you'd want to keep
22: no,
1: every
22: no.
1: other benefit going.
22: No,
1: you
22: no,
1: just
22: no,
1: don't
22: no.
1: like to be part of the club.
22: No, we'll have our own currency and... You can have the
1: what
22: nukes.
1: Would it be?
22: You can have the nukes in Devonport or just beside your studio, wherever you want them there. You're more than welcome to keep them. I'm sure they'll be very safe there beside your studio, and you'll be quite safe with them too. But, you know, you can have the nukes. We don't want the pound. We're quite happy to be like Canada, Australia, New Zealand, share the monarch, keep a social union, as the late, great Alex Almond once said. You know, many, I've got many English friends, and many English political friends. I just want them governing me, that's all.
1: What would
22: you used to play football with Andy Burnham, for goodness sake, you know.
1: What would your... Well, I'd love to hear about that another time.
22: he was very good, he's better than me.
1: but what would your people say in Scotland about having to pay for prescriptions? What would your students have to say about having to then pay for tuition fees? Because you can't have that all for free. That's a benefit that Scottish students get above English students by being part of the United Kingdom.
22: Absolute nonsense.
1: Well, of course.
22: Have you seen what Ireland is, man? And what state was Ireland in when it left the UK? And incidentally, people talk about the breakup of the UK, which of course started on the 6th of December, 1922. So this is a long, slow process that's on the way. And Scotland and Wales today are looking to continue it. Maybe Wales was first in, maybe they'll be last out. Ireland was last in, they were first out. Scotland was second in, second out. Ireland is in a state that it would never be in if it was in the UK. If Ireland had stayed in the UK, it'd be worse than Wales at the moment. I think we all know that.
1: Well, all constituent members of the United Kingdom benefit from our armed defences, which I think are integral to our United Kingdom. That's what
22: we were benefiting from theirs for a while. I can remember being at Benbecula Airport when the UK government got rid of the Nimrods, and the only maritime surveillance aircraft were the Irish Air Corps, which landed in Benbecula and used to do flights up and down the west coast of Scotland and probably the north of Scotland. So it's a bit of a two-way street, that one, from practical knowledge.
1: Angus, I think the moment that this United Kingdom, this brilliant, beautiful United Kingdom, if it were ever to break up, we would be less of a country standing in the world. People come to the United Kingdom. They love the UK. And I think we would be stronger together forevermore. But I know we both disagree on that. But I'm always pleased to have the conversation with you, Angus, and pleased to have any conversation with people about it. That's what this whole station is about. It's about debate, but it's also about common sense. Angus, always great to chat to you. That was Angus Brendan McNeill there, the former SNP MP. And I loved to talk to you again, Angus, and maybe hear a bit more about Andy Burnham as a footballer. 03444991000, text the word talk to 87222. What do you make about the breaking up of the United Kingdom? Is that the right thing to do? Should we just let Scotland loose and see how they get on if they want it so badly? 03444991000, that's the number again. Get your calls and texts coming in. After the break, we'll be talking to Henry Bolton, who's an international security expert, about the fury that has erupted as the Home Office is now paying up to 9,000 Brazilians. They are being paid almost £3,000 just to leave after overstaying their visas. Stay tuned. This is Talk.
3: Max Strength Conversation across the nation. This is Talk.
0: We know what you're thinking. 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
13: Good evening. Problems continue in Hampshire on the M3 at Junction 9 at the Winnell Roundabout. Of course, the Winchester North exit, the southbound exit and the northbound entry slip road are both closed at that junction as roadworks have overrun. Staffordshire north of Cannock, the A34 is closed off the Pottlepool Roundabout at Huntington after a lorry caught fire, and there are delays of 20 minutes on trains eastbound between Southampton Central and Fareham. I'm Johnny Ratner.
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3: Argument. Attitude. Opinion. Have you got the guts for talk? Across the UK, the home of common sense, this is Talk.
1: Welcome back to the Evening Exchange, and I'm delighted to say joining me now is Henry Bolton, the international security expert. Good evening, Henry. There's a story that pricked our ears here at Talk Towers, as the Home Office is paying 9,000 Brazilians up to £3,000 of UK taxpayers' money to leave.
6: Indeed. You'd expect me probably to say that I'm appalled by this, and I do understand the optics are extremely poor. But we actually sort of kind of need to break it down a little bit. The money that we're talking about, first of all, on average, a voluntary return costs about £3,000 for the individual, plus that's what's normally paid to the individual. But it's not cash in hand. They get a little bit of cash in hand, but they actually get their it includes the flight home, for example. And in this particular case, the average amount paid to these Brazilians was 1,964, but that includes their flight tickets and everything else. There's another 1,300 that goes to casework and so on, because they still have to be registered, the process so that they were here, they overstayed and so on. All that has to be dealt with. So that's about another 1,300 quid. So you're talking about, 4,300 in total, of which these guys got, these guys got 1,964 on average. Now, that it's a lot of money. I get that. But the alternative is a forced return. And a forced return costs over 48 grand. So because, you know, then you're talking about escorts, you're talking about the sort of the whole detention element of it. It's 48 grand. So you've got the choice, really, either try and encourage them to leave voluntarily, which you've got to pay for anyway, because you've got to get them on a flight, because otherwise how are they going to leave? And somewhat there's this cost anyway, there's the paperwork cost as well. So do you pay that, or do you go for 48 grand?
1: Well, I think most people would go for the 3 grand. I think you're absolutely right. We don't want to pay any more money for those forced deportations. Henry Bolton, so sorry, we've got to leave it there because we're running short of time. Entirely my fault. But after the break, we'll be talking to David Maddox, the political editor of The Independent, on all the top stories, including that one, where there might be more to it than meets the eye. Stay tuned to Talk. This is Charlie Rowley sitting in for Peter Cardwell. More after this break.
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7: From the Sky News Centre at 9, a man from Stockport has admitted to drugging and raping his wife without her knowledge over a 20-year period. He can't be named to protect the identity of his wife. The House of Lords is debating plans to cap political donations from Britons overseas, as Downing Street says the current proposals aren't the limit of their ambitions. Two £36 million donations to Reform UK have intensified calls for new rules. They insist the contributions are legal under today's laws. Housing Secretary Angela Rayner attacked them while speaking to the TUC conference in Brighton.
8: Nigel Farage's sugar daddies made their money in crypto, but there's nothing cryptic about their motives. They know full well that a Reform government will act in their interests, not the public interest.
7: Andy Burnham's taken a short break after the death of his father, who'd been suffering with Alzheimer's disease. He'd been living in a care home for some time. Police in Northern Ireland failed to properly investigate the sectarian murder of a Catholic man in County Armagh almost 30 years ago, but didn't collude with the killers. Those are the findings of a public inquiry into the killing of 25-year-old Robert Hamill in Portadown in 1997. In sport, Leeds and Newcastle are battling it out in the Premier League. Let's go live to Josh Smith at Elland Road.
10: where it's Leeds 3, Newcastle 0. Altonaka's shot from the edge of the box deflected in off Lewis Miley to open the scoring before Dominic Calvert-Lewin doubled the scoring with a towering header. Calvert-Lewin got his second and the host third just before the break, cutting behind Botman before firing through the oncoming Chow and Ordicek. At the break, it's Leeds United 3, Newcastle United 0.
7: And costume designer and fashion designer Bob Mackie has died at the age of 87. He was best known for designing striking outfits for stars like Cher and Diana Ross. That's the latest. I'm Ruth McKee.
3: 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This is Talk. 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This is Talk.
1: A very warm welcome back to the Evening Exchange with me, Charlie Rowley, sitting in for Peter Cardwell for one night only. He'll be back with you for the rest of the week. And in the last hour, taking you all the way through to 10 p.m, we have got all the breaking news and top stories that you've been talking about throughout the day. We've been talking about Piddington referendum, the people of Piddington wanting a referendum from the United Kingdom to break away from us, on the back of having a 1,250 migrant centre camp based in their village. What do you think about that? 0344 499 1000. Are they doing the right thing to hold this referendum? Is it just for show? We had a great conversation with Sarah Poach, an MP, earlier on, who has lent her support to those people of Piddington. She was there earlier on in the day. I suppose it's better than what we've seen in Portsmouth and Dover. We've also been talking about the breakup of the United Kingdom more generally. John Swinney, the leader of the SNP in Scotland, and his counterparts in Wales and Northern Ireland are lobbying Andy Burnham no end to have a referendum to end the United Kingdom. Your calls and texts have been coming in thick and fast about that. Keep them coming in. Text the word TALK to 87222. What do you think? Should Scotland just, you know, disappear? They've been calling for a referendum for years now. Why don't we just let them have one? Why don't we just let them go? Cut them loose. Let's see how they stand on their own 2 feet without the funding of London or the English taxpayer. We've also been talking about, in the last hour that you might have just heard, how the Home Office is paying 9,000 Brazilians up to £3,000 of UK taxpayers' money to leave, having overstayed their welcome in the UK. I suppose it is better than a £48,000 that would have to be spent to have them removed forcibly, according to Henry Bolton. But still, £3,000 of UK taxpayer money going on people that shouldn't be in the country. I think that is a disgrace. Let me know, 0344 499 1000. And the Green Party, I should say, I was saying the member of a Green Party, the leader of the Green Party, Zach Polanski, has been out on the campaign trail in Holborn and St Pancras. Here's what he had to say.
11: Miranam Zach Polanski, eh? Ome, Holborn and St Pancras, Kasik Kilia, Kara, Hu. Greens, K Pressure, say, Labour, nay. Kai, U turn, Kie, he. Greens, Govil, Dane.
1: No, not a word. That's because he was speaking in Urdu, which is the official language of Pakistan, in Holborn and St Pancras. Yep, doesn't make sense to me either. But the man who will be able to make sense of all of these stories and more that we've been talking about over the last couple of hours, it is the political editor of The Independent, David Maddox, joins me now. Thank you, David. Happy Monday.
12: Hi, Charlie. How are you?
1: Not too bad. I mean, we've got so much to talk about, and things have happened, a lot has happened since the weekend. Let's kick off, if I can, with the reform donation row that seems to be ongoing. Two donors, Ben Dillo and Christopher Harborne, both giving the Reform UK £36 million each. There's nothing wrong with that, though, is there?
12: Well, I mean, as long as they've kind of done it within the law and the rules, then technically there's not. I mean, I feel slightly uncomfortable with individuals giving such mega donations to anybody, Reform or Tories or, you know, Labour or Lib Dems. I mean, it was bad enough for Lib Dems getting 8 million from Lord Sainsbury, whoever it was, a number of years back. You know, these things do shift the dial and do take it away from kind of normal people. But I mean, Reform say it's compliant and within the law, then you know they should be allowed to keep it. That's my view.
1: Yeah, no, and I think, look, most people would raise an eyebrow because they think, gosh, that is an awful lot of money. What do two people that can give such a large sum of money, what do they want in return? Reform have said, well, they're not going to get anything from it. It's not going to be like the Tories or some of the unions for the Labour who end up in the House of Lords.
12: Well, yeah, but there's, I wrote about this yesterday. There's different things which people want. You know, most people who give out large donations don't give it out of the generosity of their own hearts. You know, whether it's unions or business people or whoever, they usually have an agenda. I mean, I don't know these two gentlemen, so I can't say, but I do know that Nigel Farage wants to liberalise and deregulate the crypto market, and they're both crypto billionaires. So, you know, I mean, whatever attracted them to reform, you know, maybe, you know, have something more to do with that. They probably don't care about seats in the House of Lords and gongs if they've got more money than sense.
1: But one leads to the other. I mean, it's an interesting argument. And you, look, you're absolutely right, you do. Reform have talked about cryptocurrency more than any other political party, it seems to me. They you know, they're very in favour of it.

0: I mean, it was clear to me that Nigel Farage was fishing for donations from this group of people. I mean, I think, he went out there giving a cryptocurrency conferences. He went and shook hands with a businessman. It looked to me, it certainly smelt the like he was fishing for it. And, he was even saying, until it was banned, and it is banned now, that he would take donations in crypto. So, he saw an opportunity there. Fair enough to him. I mean, the fact that, that may be seen as a loophole by others, but, others would see the trade union donations as a loophole. It's he saw an opportunity and he went for
1: Well,
0: it.
1: I think this is the point, and I just want to talk and touch on Angela Rayner, because she was obviously doing a lot of interviews over the weekend. She spoke to Laura Günsberg at the BBC, and she talked about, the legislation that the government might be bringing forward, which could be retrospective. So, the idea that this money has gone into the reform coffers could be taken away. Laura Günsberg put it to Angela Rayner that that would just look like sour grapes, wouldn't it? Which I thought was an appropriate word for it. And that just, that feeling has sort of, been sort of run through, hasn't it? Don't people just feel the hang on, even if they raise an eyebrow about the size of the sum that Reform have been awarded? The idea that that could just be taken away by an opposing party. It's not a judge, it's not a judicial process, it's another opponent, it's a political party that are now saying, aha, but we're going to take this away. It does look like sour grapes, doesn't it?
0: Well, I personally think it's worse than sour grapes. I think it sets a very, very dangerous precedent because once one party does it when they're in government, it's essentially an abuse of power. That once one party does it, then other parties will follow suit and use the fact that, Labour will have done it as an excuse for them. And Nigel Farage was quite clear in his BBC interview today that he'll come after trade union funding as a retaliation. And, who's to say that he wouldn't make that retrospective and make Labour pay back millions and millions of pounds to trade unions? Once you go down this kind of rabbit hole, then you're leading to all sorts of trouble. And, it kind of reminds me of the Brexit years, actually, because a lot of the Remainers at the time used some clever tricks which have kind of come back to haunt them in Parliament, since. So, beware what you wish for is all I'd say. It's fair enough to change things in the future, but retrospectively, you're in a real mess.
1: I think you're absolutely right. I mean, I tried to use the example earlier on. If I sort of said, I wanted to go to a particular pub, 10 years ago, if I decide to go there today, I can't exactly turn up and say, well, I want to pay the price of a pint, that was advertised 10 years ago retrospectively. You can't do that in any other walk of life. And, when trying to claw back money and apply things retrospectively, a government that also, on the one hand, says that it's not going to raise tax, but then goes and does it, it doesn't quite know what the left hand's doing. It's this idea of hypocrisy, but also it's about being, you'll know this, as a political editor, the art of government is about being in control. And Angela Rayner seemed to, I don't know if skillfully is the right word, but she was able to get into the conversation of the interviews that she gave on Sunday. She said she sort of slipped into the conversation that this could happen retrospectively. She also, might I add, talked about the 1.5 million homes that the Labour government have pledged to build, and said that that was always a stretch target. I can tell you, as someone that was working for the Conservative government at the time when she was in the opposition, it was never a stretch target. So she slips these things into conversation, but she sort of did it quite skillfully over the weekend. Today, it appears that she's gone quite the other way at the TUC conference, and we were notified that she might have referred to these donors as a fascist, and we couldn't really find the clip. We wanted to verify it. I think we've got it, and I just want to play it for you now. I'm listening to this for the first time, as much as you are, David, and I'd love to get your thoughts on Angela Rayner.
2: So let me be clear. We will defend our democracy and society from any foreign dictator or fascist oligarch who seeks to divide our country and buy our politics.
1: So she doesn't actually, in that clip, necessarily call out Ben Dealow or Christopher Horbourne for being a fascist, but she puts them in the same bucket. I mean, it's quite dangerous, that rhetoric, isn't it, David?
0: It is, but she's playing to a kind of left-wing trade union audience there, isn't she? And And this is kind of going back to Labour wanting to link

0: reform to Russia, which is kind of been an ongoing. And we had yet another story about that over weekend, actually, an ongoing thing with them. But I would. If I were her, I'd be quite careful about that sort of rhetoric because very rich people tend to be litigious, and that is something in our profession we kind of very much aware of. I mean, she referred to them directly as sugar daddies, which I think is an interesting line, and probably maybe a fairer insult if you like. But nevertheless, an insult. I mean. But this is very much the Angela Rayner kind of. This is why the kind of trade unionists and the left of the party, soft left of the party, really quite like her, because she's willing to kind of go into that sort of territory. I mean, you referred to the housing target. I dare I say that she was using the reform donation issue as a way to distract from the housing debacle that is unfolding, but maybe I'm being unfair.
1: No, I think as a you would know all this political, how people operate, you'd know all about that. I think you could be onto something. I wouldn't call you a cynic for that, David. I think you might, to throw that into the mix and it not get very much pickup might be a shrewd move. But this is all about, funding political parties that then go on to fight elections. There is another election I want to talk about, which is in Holborn and St Pancras, and it is the leader of the Green Party, Zach Polanski, campaigning in that particular area. This was picked up by the Shadow Communities Secretary, Katie Lamb, that completely lambasted Zach Polanski for campaigning in this way.
2: Miranam Zach Polanski, eh? Ome, Holborn and St Pancras, Kasik Kilia, Kara, Hu. Greens, K Pressure, say, Labour, nay. Kai, U turn, Kie, he. Greens, go vote Dame.
1: And that was Zach Polanski there campaigning in Urdu, which is the official language of Pakistan, not Holborn and St Pancras, as far as I'm aware. David, your thoughts on that? But there was a very strong message from Sarah Poachin earlier on in this show who said that that shouldn't be allowed, that it's anti-British, it's anti-democratic, you should be campaigning in the official language of the country that you're looking to stand in. How do you see it?
0: I thought Reform believed in free speech, I mean, they don't kind of specify which speech. I mean, it's
1: some speech in English, I would have thought.
0: Well, I mean, look, a lot of voters there speak Urdu. I mean, why not? I mean, he's appealing. I mean, we're in the middle of I don't think people are calling it this anymore, but we're in the middle of a great culture war on the right, which, increasingly defines our politics. And, the migration stuff, the Islamic vote, all these things are playing into that. And Zach Polanski knows that he's winding up people on the right by doing that, but he also knows that he's talking directly to a very large group of voters in my constituency who might actually, interestingly, be more attracted to the Labour candidate who is a child refugee. But, he knows what he's doing.
1: Well, Tarly Fraser from The Spectator tweeted, which caught my eye earlier on, she says that only 156 people speak Urdu as a main language in the Holborn and St Pancras constituency, according to the census data. So, I mean, I know you've got to go for every vote, but, there are thousands of people that live there that I thought he might want to prioritise over then perhaps those 156 people that speak Urdu. But the reason why I bring up this particular by-election is because your piece caught my eye, so to speak, at the weekend, where if it is the case that... Well, tell us your story. This is about Andy Burnham. If he is able to win and hold on to that seat in the by-election, you think that this opens the floodgates even more so for an early general election?
0: Yes, so what I was being told, and it was well-sourced, was that they're using this as a test for an early general election. So if they win this seat, and they win it reasonably well, this is Labour, if they win it, then that will prove that they've nullified the Greens as a threat, especially as Zach Polanski, the leader, is running as a candidate. And one of the problems... The biggest problem in the Starmer era was that Labour voters were going to the Greens in large numbers. That's where they were losing votes to. If they've come back in sufficient numbers to win a by-election like this, which is a Green target, then they know that they can go into an election with the vast majority of the left supporting them and can possibly win it. And so they're using it as a test to see if an early election is viable. And there's a very good chance that we'll have an election maybe in November, if this by-election's October the 8th, or kind of spring next year. And that's a...
1: November this year is a real prospect for an early election.
0: A real prospect, yeah. I mean,
1: that goes back to 2019, doesn't it? Boris Johnson, you know, there's
0: December election, yeah. I mean, I'm not fond of them, I'll tell you.
1: Well, they're certainly not if you've got a traipse around the country following them.
0: It'll be our equivalent of a midterms, won't it? Because the Americans will be going out around the same time, so...
1: And I suppose Labour would say, look, you know, if they've won in Makerfield, so Andy Burnham winning that seat in order to become Prime Minister, he saw the threat of reform in the North, and if he can see if the Greens in the South and in London, in their sort of hotspots, as it were, then, you know, they've got a bit of a case to go to the country.
0: Yeah. I mean, I can tell you, because various MPs have picked up my piece as well, I was with some Scottish MPs this evening who are livid about it, and they're saying... There's a real problem with Andy Burnham not having anybody from Scotland and Wales in his Downing Street operation, nobody there to really, because they know their problem isn't reform and the Greens, their problem are Plaid in Wales and the SNP in Scotland, and they know that if there's an early election, they're going to get a drubbing.
1: Well, they might be meaning that there isn't anybody from Scotland or Wales in Andy Burnham's team in London or Number 10 North. Let's not forget Manchester. how could we? But there might not be anyone in Scotland or Wales to vote in that election. If John Swinney gets his way and is able to have another referendum on independence and Plaid and Sinn Féin in Northern Ireland, what do you make of that? Is there any real prospect of Andy Burnham caving in to the SNP again or to Plaid or Sinn Féin in Northern Ireland to have these referendums, these independent referendums, breaking up the United Kingdom?
0: Well, despite his gaffe last week at PMQs, I don't think Andy Burnham's going to do it. And he's definitely not going to be listening to Donald Trump on the United Ireland front, you know. One of our Scottish MPs I was talking to this evening said the problem is that Andy Burnham thinks that Manchester's the North, you know, which is a good deal south of where they are. But it's... I think an early election is a much more likely prospect than handing a referendum out to one of the other nations.
1: Yes. Well, we'll keep our eyes peeled for that early general election. I still can't see it myself. I don't know what it, I mean. I flip flop on this every week, to be perfectly honest with you, because I still think with a majority of such a size that he has, and you would thought. The Labour Party, they're not going to go for him. They're not going to ask him to leave. They've already ditched one leader, and that was hard enough. So, you know, Burnham has got a real opportunity to face down his backbenchers and say, look, no, we're doing radical stuff. We're going to get through that welfare bill, that even if it's just saving £5 billion, which Keir Starmer failed to do. But we are going to do it this time because you can't touch me. And so I think I would like to think that he might be using the next few years to achieve things rather than, ultimately what he would lose seats in a general election.
0: The counter argument to this is that the right is divided, the reformer are down, Tories are kind of have hit rock bottom in the late teens. They've got enough to divide each other's votes. Labour probably don't even need 30% of a vote to get a majority. And he can give himself 5 years, a full 5 years, by maybe actually be in a happier place with a slightly smaller majority than the massive one they've got at the moment, and win the election. But that's the counter argument. I'm kind of leaning with you. I think it would be an absolute madness, but. Let's see.
1: And very finally, David, because we're running out of time, I just want a quick word from you about Andy Burnham, obviously the sad passing of his father, Roy, to Alzheimer's. Lots of callers to this station will have someone that they know that's been affected by this. I know from my own personal experience, you know, it is a terrible disease to lose someone to Alzheimer's, and the Prime Minister's rightly taking a couple of days off. But, you know, he's talked openly about adult social care, the need to reform it. Just a couple of words about Andy Burnham and the sad passing of his father today.
0: Yeah, I mean, I think everybody's kind of sympathy is with him. You know, however it happens, losing a parent is never easy, even when they're sort of elderly. I mean, I lost my mother a few years ago, and you know, it kind of still affects me today. You know, and it's so you know, certainly you could see that his father's plight with Alzheimer's is, you know, really pushed his some of his policy agenda on social care. I mean, look, let's hope actually that he succeeds in that, because the social care set up in this country is an absolute scandal at the moment.
1: You're absolutely right, and successive governments have tried to deal with it in many different ways. None seem to have succeeded. I think this is an issue, you're totally right, that needs complete cross-party consensus. No politicking going on when it comes to something as you know, as something that is as needed as adult social care, and particularly people who have suffering and diagnosed with dementia and Alzheimer's. David Maddox, thank you so much for joining me on this Evening Exchange programme on a Monday. That was the political editor there of The Independent. After the break, we'll be going to your calls and texts. The dashboard has lit up in front of me like a discotheque, and we'll be getting through as many as we can. Stay tuned. This is Talk.
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8: Good evening. Problems in Hampshire on the M3 at the Winnell roundabout Junction 9. That's near Winchester. Both the northbound entry slip road and the southbound exit are closed as roadworks overran. Big problems in Staffordshire, which is hearing the M6 is blocked northbound from Junction 12 at Gailey up to 13 at Stafford South after a lorry broke down. Recovery work continues, and staying in Staffordshire, north of Cannock, the A34 remains closed at Huntington at the Pottlepool roundabout. A lorry caught fire. I'm Johnny Ratner.
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3: 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Have you got the guts for Talk? The home of common sense. This is Talk.
1: Welcome back to the Evening Exchange with me, Charlie Rowley, sitting in for Peter Cardwell. And your calls, as I say, have been coming in thick and fast. We're going to go to the phone lines now. We've got Paul in Nottingham. Good evening, Paul.
13: How are you doing? You all right?
1: Very good, thanks. What would you like to say?
13: I'd just like to make a couple of quick points, if possible, about the Piddington issue. So, as I was explaining earlier, I've got a conflicting feeling for them, in the sense where my... sorry, can I just stop firstly and just put my heartfelt condolences for Andy Burnham and the loss of his father.
1: Yes,
13: I lost my father in 2001, and I was 45 then, and I absolutely know how hard it is. So my heartfelt condolences do go out to Andy.
1: Yeah, no, I think everybody who, regardless of your political divide and persuasion, you know, it's it is a terrible, terrible disease. Anyone that suffered. So of course, all thoughts with the Prime Minister this evening. You're absolutely right.
13: So basically, as far as Piddington are concerned, I'm conflicted because I support them fully with their petition to go ahead and try and stop the illegal immigration village that's going to go ahead there. That's not something that I would want if I was there. But the issue that I have, which I do have an issue with, is their council, which falls under Chirwell, Oxfordshire, is covered by a Liberal Democrat stroke Green coalition. Now, therefore, I believe it's Callum Miller, who is the Liberal Democrat MP, who covers Piddington, who's a Liberal Democrat. So, therefore, the people of Piddington and the surrounding areas have voted left. Mm. And as far as the Greens concerned, far left. So they are the people that stand there at the protests with the banners saying, refugees, welcome here.
1: Mm.
13: No, say no to racism. Say no to transphobia. Say no to Islamophobia. But all of a sudden, they found it on their front door.
1: Mm. Well, that's
13: now they're saying, we don't want this in our backyard.
1: Mm.
13: And that, for me, is hypocrisy at its highest.
1: Well, I think you're absolutely right, but that's the issue, isn't it? It's the local elected members, so whether it's the MP, whether it's the council or the councillors, you know, they may be more open to the idea of having refugees coming into the country, or rather, I think we're all no issue with me if you're a refugee coming into to the United Kingdom because you have a genuine case. But it's the people that clearly don't have a genuine case, people that have come over into this country illegally that need to be housed because they're waiting a process, they claim to be processed, they might have appealed a deportation which can take up to 2 years. These people still need to be housed, and it's these people who shouldn't be in the country that are being put into these particular areas where local people don't want them to be. That's a great call, Paul. Thank you so much. I'm going to rattle through because we've got so many lit up in front of me. Ian, in Bridgend. Good evening, Ian.
14: Hello, Charlie. Nice to speak to you.
1: Nice to speak to you.
14: Right then, about this Wales leaving the UK is not a nonsense. It's just our plastic nationalists. We're actually globalists. And Ron Jones. Oh, don't be put off by his name, mind you. Renapier. His real name is Ron Jones. Plain and simple. Yeah, you know, they want to bring everybody into Wales, you know, but they're not interested in the needs and the requirements of the Welsh people. We were stronger for Brexit than England, remember. So it's not going to happen. He's just distracting from the dire state of our NHS and our schools. We're right at the bottom of the PISA tables again.
1: Mm. Do I take it then, Ian, that if there were a referendum in Wales to leave the United Kingdom, that you would be in favour of remaining?
14: Well, yes, along with the majority of Welsh people, every time we've called on it. You know, they can barely struggle to get a third. They organise these friends and family demonstrations every so often under the banner of what they call Yes Cymru, but they're all, you know, the usual globalists and levies and academics. You know, the ordinary people of Wales know where we are best situated and asked to remain as part of the UK. So it's all nonsense and distraction by the nationalists. They're in such a prop, you know, such a state here in Wales. They don't know what they're doing. You know, they've probably got their own Welsh Unity Party here and a Welsh Plaid Cymru, or Plaid Cymru as we call them now, and Labour. They've been in control for years.
1: Do you think there's been too much devolution?
14: Yes, definitely. Most people who speak to Indians would rather see it reversed, I think, because it's only benefited the politicians. And the same will happen in the regions of England. You know, the ordinary people will suffer. All of our public services have fallen right downhill here in Wales. You'll find the same in England if Mr. Burnham gets his way. No, it just benefits the politicians and the vested interests, as usual.
1: Ian, great call. Thank you so much. Just in relation to the last call where we were talking about Piddington, Callum Miller is the Liberal Democrat MP for Bicester and Woodstock. That's the area that covers Piddington. But he, I'm told, has strongly opposed government plans to build a large asylum seeker facility near the Oxfordshire village of Piddington and Arncott. Mixed messages there. But, you know, to the caller's point, Paul in Nottingham, who was saying, look, you know, if people are campaigning more broadly for asylum seekers or refugees or people who haven't had their claim process to be in the UK, then they can have them in their particular areas. There was a brilliant example, I remember, in York, where the local MP, Rachel Maskell, was all for it, criticising the government no end that it wasn't doing enough to support these people coming over. And then as soon as York was touted as an area where they can house these migrants and particular individuals, she was up in arms campaigning against it. It is hypocrisy, no end, that shocks me and many of you, I can tell, to the core. Turning to some of your messages now that have come in, we've got loads to get through here. A lot of them all on the idea that the UK might be broken up if the SNP and Plaid and Sinn Féin in Northern Ireland, if they have their way, if they're able to campaign and persuade Andy Burnham to give them a referendum. We've got Steph here who says, evening Charlie, 100% let the Scots go. They want independence because they hate the English and are deluded socialist commies. If that's what they want, then join the EU, where they will even less of a say than they are now, or than they have now, I think that's supposed to be. But Steph, you're absolutely right. How can you campaign for independence only to sign up back to an even bigger organisation where you don't have control of your borders necessarily? You don't have control over your laws. You certainly don't have control over the money, because you've got to pay in to the pot before you get any kind of rebate. That's a great texter there. A couple more here that says, from Leslie, she says, London generates most of the money for the union. How will Wales and Scotland generate its income? Well, again, fantastic question there, Leslie, because it is London, it seems to me, which is obviously the capital of the United Kingdom, generates, and the South East, an awful lot of money that is redistributed, that funds the constituent parts of the UK, so Scotland and Wales. There is a formula for how much money that those two countries get. And of course, to the point that was made earlier on, you know, Scotland has a fair deal, it seems to me. Students can go to university for free. There are free prescriptions. And we don't get that in England. So, you know, maybe there needs to be a rebalancing of some of the laws. Maybe there needs to be a conversation about the funding that is generated in England and how much of that should be going to our constituent neighbours. Maybe we should give them a year's trial. You know, see how they cope with us for a year. They won't do very well without us, will they? No? Heads are shaking. Phil says, Charlie, it's so annoying when Scotland just keep coming back for referendums until they finally get it. If Scotland get what they want, and a few years down the road they can't cope, and some people want to rejoin, will they get another referendum? Think not. Also, if these countries want to leave England, then go without any handouts in the future from us. They're more of a drain. Well, again, it's depending on just how much people think that we pay into Scotland rather than much what we get. But I think as a United Kingdom, as a brand, we do well. That is why people invest in the United Kingdom. They don't just invest in England. They don't just invest in Wales. Okay, there are certain parts of those countries that do particularly well. Whiskey springs to mind, whether it be Welsh whiskey as well. But, you know, as a United Kingdom, we are a brand. It is UK PLC that gets that international investment, that generates that growth, that can provide for our public services and people in this country. So if we get rid of that, I think we get rid of most things, really. Couple more here just on the referendum and the idea that the United Kingdom might be broken up. Robin says, "Hi, Charlie, I'm a Glaswegian, born and bred, and yes, I do want another referendum in Scotland, a referendum to end devolution and hopefully bury the SNP and independence movement forever." That's from Robin. And Pete says, "The Scots caller only now wants to stay part of the UK because of debt and money." That's probably the conversation I was having with Angus Brendan McNeill, the former SNP MP, where you're absolutely right. You know, we have a lot of debt as a United Kingdom. If Scotland were to leave, well, I don't think they'd be asking England to fund some of that debt, would they? Let me know what you think. 0344 499 1000, or text the word talk to 87222. Loads of messages and calls that hopefully we can get through in the next hour. But after the break, I'll be talking to Aisha Ali Khan, who is a teacher in Bradford, on Zach Polanski's Green Party video released where the leader was campaigning not in English, but in Urdu. Stay tuned to Talk.
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1: Charlie, I'm speechless. Zach Polanski speaking in a foreign language to galvanise votes. That man really has lost the plot. That's from Amanda in London. We'll be talking to Aisha Ali Khan, a teacher in Bradford, about that in just a second. Hello, Charlie. I'm sure the show is in great hands tonight. Well, I'll let you decide. As for Angela Rayner at the Trade Union Congress speech, she really is the Vicky Pollard of UK politics. Well, I'm not sure about that. Maybe I think so, maybe I don't. Yeah, but, no, but, yeah, but, no, but. See what I did there? Very good satire. Clive says, campaigning in a foreign language should be illegal in this country, and Zach the Boob Whisperer is an idiot. That's from Clive in Solihull. All opinions matter here. Becca says, patriotic, Piddington, our refugees welcome here, but not where we are. These Liberal women are seriously angering me. Come live down my quiet road with 8 HMOs, all young men. Becca, a point that a lot of people have made tonight, you know, is it right to have a asylum seeker centre of about 1,250 people in an area of just 350 where the majority are going to be men moving in? They would outnumber people 10 to 1. That is simply, in my view, not right. Speaking of Angela Rayner, we've got Chris in Oxford.
20: Hello, how are you?
1: I'm very well, Chris. How are you?
20: Pretty good, pretty good.
1: What would you like to say?
20: Angela Rayner.
1: Mm.
20: both she and the Labour Party are absolute idiots. They need to read the law. Firstly, she's going on about making it retrospective. She can't do that unless she and the Labour Party are then going to become criminals in their own right, because we're still, even though reform want to get rid of the EHCR, we've got it at the moment, and it is not legal to do anything like that retrospectively.
1: Mm.
20: So if they go ahead and do it, they are then all becoming criminals.
1: Mm.
20: Who's going to prosecute them? And in terms of devolution, well, you know, let the Scots and the Wales go, and just wait for them to come begging back to the United Kingdom or to England to rejoin, because they're already up to their neck in debt. They can't run the country as they should be running it. It will be an absolute joke.
1: Mm. Do you think that's a real prospect, though? Should we really just say, go on then, get on with it, and, you know, wait for you to return? Isn't that a bit of a risk? And wouldn't we even then have to take on even more debt if we let them back in?
20: I think if they realise that they've got to join the EU and the costs involved, and it's explained that to the people aren't going to vote to come away from the United Kingdom. And also, our flag is going to change. It's recognised all over the world.
1: Mm.
20: It's just going to be the English flag. I can't see that happening at all.
1: You're absolutely...
20: And as for the Greens, I mean, look at the way he dresses. He can't even walk properly.
1: Well, Chris, I mean, you know, I'm no fashion expert, I have to say. But, you know, I think politicians should dress the part. You're absolutely right. I would say the same with the Prime Minister. If he's visiting a foreign country, particularly Ukraine, he should have put on a shirt and tie for his first meeting. But, you know, maybe that small chips in the grand scheme of some of the conversations we've been having. Chris, thank you so much for your call there. The interesting irony about that... that, you know, it's only by being part of the ECHR that is protecting reform for not having to have that retrospective legislation applied, which means that they would be able to keep that £72 million donation. That would be really interesting to get your thoughts on if we had more time. The ECHR is saving reform. An excellent point there. Talking of Zach Polansky, I'm now delighted to be joined by Aisha Ali Khan, who is a teacher in Bradford, but I don't think you're in Bradford. I think you're in central London. Great to speak to you. Aisha, the caller there was just talking about Zach Polansky. He was talking about, obviously, trying to dress up a bit better. I'm not really interested in what Zach Polansky wears. I'm a bit old-fashioned. I like to see them dressing smart, but I am interested in what they say. And I think there has been a huge outcry where we've got Zach Polansky campaigning in Holborn and St. Pancras, Chris, in Urda. What do you think about that?
2: Well, first of all, I'm an Urdu speaker and I'm kind of baffled. Like, what is he trying to say? Are you sure it's Urdu? Yeah, I mean, look, I'm from, I live near Bradford, I live in Keighley, and this is something that's very common. We see politicians campaigning using the language of the electorate, language that people that they're hoping to, that hoping will vote for them. They use the same languages to communicate. Obviously, we're seeing Zach Polansky, and it's very interesting when I first came across what he said. Somebody compared him to, he's trying to use the same tactics as Zohran Mamdani in New York, the New York mayor. And I think it could backfire, it could go both ways. If you are somebody who supports the idea that democracy for everybody, including all the marginalized communities that don't speak our language, the English language, then using the language that they do understand to communicate and, you know, share your policies and so on is vital, because obviously we want everybody who can vote in this country to vote. But on the other hand,
1: But we want people in this country to be engaged in that process. But we want them to be engaged in a way in which brings everybody together, and that's by speaking the language of the
2: country.
1: Yes, exactly.
2: I was about to make the same point, that some people might argue that if you're in this country, you should basically learn at least the basic of the basics in terms of language. And I've always said this, because when you speak the language of the land, it just opens so many doors up. It opens so many opportunities up as well. And having said this, I know that many young people now, like my father's generation, my dad came in the 60s, he can speak basic English. But a lot of people around that time, they struggled, they didn't learn, and they got by with the children translating for them and also living in communities where there was no additional language skills needed. But that tradition is dying out. That generation is dying out. There's a lot more pressure, there's a lot more need now to learn English. So people A, who are born in this country, obviously, naturally, they learn English. People that are applying to come here to the UK, they have to pass very stringent tests, English tests, language skills and so on before they can enter. So I am seeing a gradual change in terms of language, because a lot more people in the communities, in my community at least, are basically, these people are speaking English. So the fact that Zach has chosen to use Urdu to communicate is quite baffling for me, I think. Maybe he was trying to be inclusive, which is great. That's, you know, that's a bonus. But at the same time, his language, his mastery over Urdu has a lot to be desired for.
1: I see. I thought you were criticising me at the beginning for my pronunciation of it, but I thought I'd give it a second and hear what you had to say. I'm nobody in this debate. I mean, I've got no idea what he said. But is it? I mean, Tali Fraser from The Spectator tweeted that she'd seen the last census data where there's only 156 people apparently that speak Urdu in the constituency of St Albans and Pancras. So why is he doing it? Why is he appealing to just 156 people if that is the case? Is it just sort of, you know, just him trying to... Is he doing this for other reasons? Is he trying to communicate maybe more broadly across the country? Is this sort of trying to do some sort of political, you know, point scoring against the other parties that would obviously come out to attack him for it?
2: But the problem we have with the census, let me just point this out before we go further. When you're asked what language, your additional language, there isn't an opportunity to write additional languages. Like I speak, you know, Punjabi, Urdu, Potwari, and English. Mm. So I speak quite a wide range of languages. I understand a lot more. There's a lot of overlap between the different languages from the Indian subcontinent anyway. So if somebody says we speak Urdu or we understand Urdu, that doesn't necessarily mean they don't understand other languages. I think they would understand other languages. I mean, 156, considering the population in the constituency, just does seem incredibly low. So it could well be that they've already put down that their second mother tongue or second additional language other than English is maybe Punjabi or Potwari, which would still mean that we can still understand each other. But look, this is going to be a really interesting election now, because obviously you've got Zach standing, you've got the Labour candidates as well, but now you've got additional people throwing their hat in on the mother of all talk shows and so on. So it's quite interesting to see who else is going to stand and whether how big a circus this by-election is going to turn into.
1: Mm. You're absolutely right. Aisha Ali Khan, we've got to leave it there only because of time, but thank you so much for joining me on the Evening Exchange. Just a little bit of breaking news in the Telegraph, where Nigel Farage has threatened to cut off Labour's union funding as part of the donations row if Reform UK win the next general election. It's just been handed to me now, but I've read it. Keep your calls coming in, 03444991000. From 10 o'clock, you've got the beautiful and wonderful Petri Hoskin, who'll be taking you through to 1 a.m. We're going to take a quick break, and then a couple more calls. Stay tuned to talk.
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3: 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Travel trouble.
4: Good evening. There are long delays in Staffordshire on the M6 northbound. Two lanes remain closed towards junction 13 at Stafford South. A lorry's broken down and recovery work continues. Staying in Staffordshire, north of Cannock, the A34 at Huntingdon has closed off the Pottlepool roundabout after a lorry caught fire. Long queues heading out of Essex into Kent on the clockwise M25. The Q2 bridge is still partly blocked for recovery work following a brief hold and an accident. I'm Johnny Ratner.
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1: Hi, Charlie. How about we adopt a two-tier tax system so those holding up refugees' welcome placards have to pay for them and not raise taxes on my part to pay for them? That's from Mike. Troy and Claire says, Charlie, we love listening to you. Got to get this one in. We love your balanced, laid-back attitude. I think Talk need to rearrange their schedule. We could nick an hour from breakfast. Tell that to Jeremy Carl. Don't think he'd be too happy. We can fit more shows live on air and more opinions on air. Everyone wins. Love the show. I've condensed that one. That's from Claire and Troy. Thank you so much. Ernie says, hi, Charlie. I know nothing about cryptocurrency, but if it's a way for Britain to pay off its massive debts and give our young a future, as long as it's legal, I don't see a problem. And finally, Phil says, Charlie, these two billionaires do want something. They want this country to be run properly and proud once again. Lots of your views there. Keep them coming in. We've got Roy on the line in Hampshire. Very quickly. Hi, Roy.
7: Oh, good evening.
1: You want to talk about the reform donation as well?
7: Yeah, well, what I was going to say, mate, apparently only 28% of union members support the Labour Party.
1: Yes, we've had a number of texts of people coming in to say that they are members of a union, but they didn't realise that that money was going directly to the Labour Party, so they're working out how they can cancel that donation.
7: Yeah, but I don't know whether you know it, mate. You can contract out so that your money, your subscriptions that you're paying, does not go to the Labour Party. So if you've got, 72% of the union members, if they all contracted out, the unions wouldn't be getting any money.
1: Mm. What do you make of the whole story in general, though, Roy? Is it sort of, are you bothered that Reform have just been given 72 million?
7: Yeah, good luck to him, mate. You know, it's got to happen. You know, you had old Starmer in his suits and his glasses. They're all getting backhanders.
1: Yeah, well, I'm reform.
7: We've got to get this Labour Party out, mate. They're a load of communists, mate. I've been a Tory all my life. I've never voted anything else. You know, if I ever voted a Labour, my old lady, she'd turn in a grave, mate.
1: Well, Reform would say that they have been behind the dial when it comes to fundraising and donations. They say for years, obviously, they're a new party, they're a new outfit. They haven't had as much money given to them as the Labour Party through unions or through the Tory Party through donations. And my only sort of, I think, you know, what we've got to keep our eye on during this story is that these two, they've been front page news and they'll continue to be, I think, if ever they get anything out of this donation, unlike maybe some people who have donated in the past to the Labour Party and the Tory Party, who now sit on those red benches in the House of Lords. Thank you so much for all your calls and texts over the last few hours, taking you through to 1 a.m. is the wonderful Petrie Hoskin, who joins me now. Hi, Petrie.
8: Hi, I'm just really disappointed that no crypto billionaire has approached me.
1: It's only a matter of time. It's only a matter of time. They could be on the line now. They could be on tonight.
8: I'm also cheaper and... And I'm completely corrupt. So I would, brown envelopes are welcome here. Thank you.
9: What have you got coming up tonight?
8: I'm going to be talking about the Ununited Kingdom. Mm. I know that we've been talking about this all day, but I'm talking to Sir Philip Rycroft, who I'm really excited to talk to about this. He did the Rycroft Review, actually, into donations. Mm. So I'll be talking to you about that. I'll just nip that in at the end. But we're talking about the breakup of the United Kingdom. I also want to discuss that at midnight, because I have listeners from Ireland, Scotland, Wales, England, obviously. So I want to know, really, what the consensus is on this, and is that a thing? And does England want to break away from the others? Mm. I mean, why not? Why can't we break away from them? So we're going to chat about that at midnight. So we're going to be talking political donations as well, and the TUC meeting that went on today. My dad used to be the industrial correspondent at the BBC, so I grew up learning about the TUC. It was very boring.
1: Yeah.
8: But
1: and some industrial language used, we heard earlier on by Angela.
8: Oh, yeah.
1: Questionable.
8: Yes, at best. But what a surprise from her. And then I'm going to return to the AI threats, because I talked about this on Wednesday. We did a really good phone in on this on Wednesday about how scary it all is. But what's interesting today is that Donald Trump has said all it takes is a high IQ leader like him to protect the world from the AI. Even though everybody in the industry, even Elon Musk, is saying we need to slow this down. But the question I have is, is it already too late?
1: Well, a big question, which I know you and your listeners will be able to answer. High IQ.
8: High IQ president is going to defend. Even though everybody in the industry is saying, look, this is an existential threat. This really is very, very dangerous. And even if we introduce a kill switch to AI, it'll know how to switch it off.
1: Mm.
8: So I don't know how we protect ourselves from this.
1: Well,
8: but it's coming.
1: It's coming. Let's see. That's all to look forward to up until 1 o'clock this morning. I know I'll be listening. Thank you so much for joining me this evening, Charlie Riley, sitting in for Peter Cardwell here at the Evening Exchange. Thank you for all your calls and texts that we didn't get through. I'll be back tomorrow with Ian Collins at 1 o'clock. I'll be here on Wednesday morning with Jeremy Carl and Friday morning with Jeremy Carl also. Look forward to seeing you then. Thanks so much again for listening. Stay tuned to the Home of Common Sense. This is Talk.
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11: From the Sky News Centre at 10. It's understood the Duke and Duchess of Sussex have moved their children to a new school just days into the new term over safety concerns. A spokesperson for Prince Harry and Meghan has said that the decision was made following discussions with the family's security team. The House of Lords is debating limits on political donations. It's after Reform UK received £72 million from two British businessmen who, until recently, lived abroad. A new proposal would cap money given after the 25th of March this year at £100,000. That's when Sir Philip Rycroft's review into the issue was published.
12: People don't like retrospective legislation generally, but you can also see the other side of the coin, which is if you say you're going to lock this particular door, but say we're not going to lock it until 4, 5, 6 months' time, then the risk is a whole lot of money will flow through that door.
11: A man from Stockport's admitted repeatedly drugging and raping his wife over the course of 2 decades. He can't be named to protect the identity of his victim. A body has been found in the search for a hiker who was reported missing on the Isle of Skye over the weekend. Police say the family of Hector Pietmore, who's 45 and from Belgium, have been informed. In sport, Leeds have hammered Newcastle to move up to third in the Premier League. Let's go live to Josh Smith at Elland Road.
13: Where it's finished, Leeds 4, Newcastle 1. The hosts opening the scoring through Tanaka before Dominic Calvert-Lewin brace gave them a 3-0 lead at the break. Okafor made it 4 after the restart with a late consolation for the visitors via Torre. Leeds marching on unbeaten. Newcastle's run without loss very much over at Elland Road. It's finished Leeds United 4, Newcastle United 1.
11: And Oasis will tour the UK, Europe and the US next year, including 4 gigs at Nebworth. Concerts will also take place in Glasgow, Manchester and in Ireland. That's the latest. I'm Ruth McKee.
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18: Sorry, none of this adds up. 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
8: Hello and a very good evening to you. It is Petri here with you through until 1 o'clock as usual. And as usual at midnight, it is your chance to talk back. And I want to talk to you about this historic summit that happened in Cardiff. If you've been listening to Talk, you'll know the story, where the nationalist leaders, for the first time in history, all three nations have nationalist leaders all looking for some form of devolution. I mean, Wales really isn't. They just want more devolved powers. But Scotland and Northern Ireland certainly looking to divorce from Westminster. Now, the question I have, and you're listening in Scotland, you're listening in Wales, you're listening in Northern Ireland, give me a call. Is this what you want? Do you think that that will be the best thing for your nation to be separated from the UK, to split up from the UK? Swinney seems to think so in Scotland, doesn't he? Although it could be argued that the SNP hasn't done a blinding job in Scotland already. So if they were in charge of the whole thing, what would that look like? And should England consider breaking away? We've never talked about it, right? We've never talked about it in England. We like the United Kingdom, right? We like it. I certainly don't want to see the United Kingdom decouple, deunite, ununite, whatever the term is, right? I don't want to see that. But why doesn't England think that it should go it alone? It's got the majority of the people and the majority of the earning power, let's be honest. Maybe we'd be better off without Scotland, Northern Ireland and Wales. Just a thought. So I'd like to hear from you from whichever part of the United Kingdom you are in. Is this really what you want? I know that Scotland have been talking about this for a long time. I know that the SNP, it's really its only driving force, isn't it, to separate from the United Kingdom. So is this what you want? Do you think this would be a good thing for your country and why? So give me a call. Love to hear from you on this. 0344 499 1000. Those calls are charged at the national rate, but we do call you back. And text the word talk and your message to 87222. And I would absolutely love to hear your views from whichever part of the country you're in or the kingdom that you are in. The rest of the programme looks like this. We have Vincent Moss, former political editor, joining us to go through the papers. Dr. Cecilia Rycap joining us to talk about the threat of AI, because it was a fascinating phone-in that we had last Wednesday on this. It was amazing to hear your views. So we're going to be talking about, is it actually now just too late? Jennifer Nadell joins me as well to talk about political donations and, you know, what's the difference between unions giving tens of millions of pounds and crypto billionaires doing the same thing? What's the difference? So we'll be talking about that as well. But the ununited Kingdom. An historic summit in Cardiff has taken place today where nationalist leaders from Scotland, Wales and Northern Ireland declared that Westminster time is coming to an end, marking the first time that all three nations simultaneously feature nationalist leaders as John Swinney, SNP, Runap Loreth, Plaid Cymru, and Michelle O'Neill and Mary Lou MacDonald, Sinn Féin, signed a joint memorandum of understanding. Now, they all want different things, basically, but the overarching umbrella is to separate from Westminster, to have all the powers themselves. Calling the meeting a pivotal moment, they asserted their right to self-determination and urged the UK to prepare for constitutional change. Whilst pursuing distinct paths to independence or Irish reunification, the leaders pledged to collaborate on economic growth, energy and EU membership. Well, joining me now to discuss this, I'm absolutely thrilled to say, is Philip Rycroft, who's a former senior civil servant who was responsible for constitutional issues in the Cabinet Office between 2012 and 2019. You may also remember the Rycroft Review around the threat of foreign financial interference in the UK. So I'll be touching on that as well, if he doesn't mind. Philip, good evening to you.
12: You.
8: Nice to meet you. Thank you very much indeed for joining me. Right, this was the first time that we've seen this kind of summit, right, with three nationalist

0: years. So this is an important moment. I would say, however, that there is not going to be another Scottish independence referendum anytime soon, nor is there going to be an independence referendum in Wales, and nor will there be a border poll in Northern Ireland in the next 3, 4, 5 years. It's just not, the circumstances aren't right for that. But there is a signal here about where the UK is going, the future of the UK. And those folk who worry about the UK, the integrity of the United Kingdom, should take note and think, what do we do about this? We can't just ignore it.
1: And are these three leaders as well sort of leaping on the opportunity that they've got Andy Burnham in power, who has talked about devolution? I don't think this is quite what he had in mind, but it is within the spirit of Andy Burnham's plans, no?
0: Yeah, well, Andy Burnham is very keen on devolution within any England, and it's a different sort of devolution. This is about the combined mayoral authorities. Obviously, he ran Manchester for quite a long time, and you can see that agenda gathering momentum now, which I think is a good thing. England has been a very centralised state, and more power to the regions is a good step forward. Andy Burnham, instinctively, I think, will be empathetic to the way in which the devolution settlements work in Scotland, Wales, and Northern Ireland. But he's stopping very far short of saying, I will go with you on the journey towards independence. He made that very clear. There's a bit of a perhaps a misstep at Prime Minister's questions when he suggested that the next Scottish independence referendum would be on the same terms as a border poll in Northern Ireland. That's actually not the case. There are different legislative bases for these things. And he did row back from that. So he's not keen on the ultimate nationalist agenda, which is, of course, as you say, independence for Scotland and for Wales and reunification for Ireland.
1: But John Swinney has jumped on that, hasn't he? And said that if there is a decision on the border, a border poll in Ireland, then that opens the door to another referendum in Scotland.
0: It's been one of the big questions since the Scottish referendum in 2014 is what are the conditions on which there would be another referendum? That referendum was agreed by the UK government, the coalition of governments at the time, and they legislated to allow that referendum to happen. And another independence referendum in Scotland would still require Westminster legislation. So it would have to be agreed by Westminster. The big question is, under what conditions would that happen? The previous government suggested that it might come to pass if the opinion polls in Scotland were running, for sake of argument, 60 plus percent in support of independence for over a year. Then you might say, well, Scottish opinion is such that the Scottish people really should have their say. In the situation in Northern Ireland is different. This is built into the Northern Ireland Act 1998, that if the Secretary of State thinks that there is a majority in support of reunification, then there should be a border poll. If you look at the polls at the moment, in Wales, Northern Ireland, it's running about just over the 30, mid-30s percent for, on the one hand, independence for Wales, reunification for a border poll in Northern Ireland. Scotland, it's sort of hovered about 50% for a long time in support of independence. But when you push that, what do people mean by that? Do they want independence like now, or is it an aspiration for the years to come? The world is quite a tough place just at the moment.
1: It's an
0: And
1: understatement.
0: you can see that people taking some comfort in being part of a bigger policy, which I think has sort of just taken the edge off the demand for independence, certainly in Scotland. I'm speaking to you from Scotland, so I sort of live and breathe this on a daily basis.
1: When we look at the one of the main reasons that these parts of the UK would like to be separate from Westminster, a lot of it comes down to Brexit. A lot of it is that they want to form their own relationships with the EU. But that's not a given, is it? Even if they were to get independence, that they wouldn't be able to accede, probably for 10 to 15 years anyway. But

0: it would be a long time coming for them, if at all.
1: This was one of the big arguments in 2014 in the Scottish independence referendum. And let's not forget, Scotland voted to stay in the EU in 2016, yep, as did Northern Ireland. Wales, by contrast, voted the same as England to leave the EU. So the Brexit vote was a big shock to the concept of the United Kingdom, really for the first time in many, many years. The majority, basically an English majority, said to the people of Scotland, we know you want to go in that direction, but we're going to take you in the other direction. So it did cause a huge upset, and that sort of bubbles underneath in all of this. You're quite right, of course, if Scotland became independent, the view back in 2014 was that it would have to apply in its own right as a European state to join the EU. It wouldn't be a given that it would be able to join, but the presumption would be, as a democratic European state, that it would be eligible for membership. But nobody could say how long those negotiations would take and on what terms an independent Scotland would be able to join the EU. And the same, of course, applies for Wales, but it'd be a bit different for Northern Ireland because this...
0: Yeah, of course, because Ireland's already there. But it would create another border problem. Hadrian's Wall perhaps would have to be resurrected across that border.
1: I think this has been recognised. In some respects, Brexit makes independence more likely because it annoyed a lot of people in Scotland. On the other hand, it makes it more difficult because it is very difficult to see a situation where Scotland could both be in the UK internal market, which is more important for Scottish business than the EU market, and the EU single market.
0: Yeah.
1: What they would have in Northern Ireland through the Windsor Framework Agreement is predicated on the exceptional and unique circumstances of the island of Ireland, and those couldn't be replicated for Scotland. So it would create a real dilemma for an independent Scotland. Would they stay hooked up to the UK economy, or would it throw its lot in with the EU economy? So that would be a tough choice.
0: Yeah.
1: As I say, this is all looking to maybe not that distant, but certainly not an immediate future.
0: So do you foresee a future where some kind of breakup is going to happen, that centralising the power at Westminster, even if it devolves some of those powers around the country, that the UK will not remain the UK forever?
1: If you go back when I started my career as a civil servant back in the late 80s, the sort of trajectory of politics that we've seen since then was almost inconceivable, that we would have a Scottish independence referendum, 45% of people would vote to leave the UK, that we'd have Brexit, we'd have these changes in Northern Ireland and so on. The world has changed in ways that have been very difficult to predict. So it would be a very brave person who would say now that the United Kingdom will look like this or that in 10, 15, 20 years' time. What I think is true, and what we've seen over recent decades, is that the relationship, certainly what I've experienced in Scotland, which I know best, but I think we're seeing more of this in Wales and Northern Ireland as well, is becoming more transactional. So people are asking harder questions about what they get out of being part of the UK. So some of the sentiment, the emotion, has drained the relationship. And for those who wish to preserve the union for the long term, that clearly is a concern. And how do you deal with that? And what do you do as a Westminster government to create the conditions in which people in Scotland, Wales and Northern Ireland say, yeah, it's fine, we want to stay as part of the United Kingdom?
0: It is interesting to note, though, isn't it, that neither Wales nor Scotland, with the devolved powers that they already have managed to, I don't want to say this tactfully, they're not doing as well as they think that they are, and they're certainly not as popular as they think they are either, even though both parties are in control. But there are many, many problems that the SNP, even with those powers, have not been able to solve.
1: It's a hard lesson for people like me who've always been in favour of devolution that Scotland and Wales haven't been able to move ahead to improve public services in education and health at the sort of pace that people like me would have liked. The other thing, of course, is that both Scotland, Wales and Northern Ireland, get more in terms of support from the UK government than comparable regions in England.
0: Yeah.
1: So this relative, this failure to improve more rapidly comes in spite of, certainly in the case of Scotland, rather higher levels of public expenditure.
0: On the Barnett formula.
1: Through the Barnett formula, yeah, which was meant to reduce that differential between England and Scotland, and it's not done that.
0: No.
1: So these are quite hard questions for the politicians in the devolved parts of the UK. We have essentially a real-time experiment going on, similar populations, different policies, and there should be a lot of learning in that for England as well as for Scotland, Wales and Northern Ireland. But you could argue that devolution is 20 plus years now, but is still relatively young in the grand scheme of things. And there's still a lot of learning going on. But one would hope over time that the politicians in Scotland, Wales and Northern Ireland could use those powers to reflect properly the interests, the needs of their own populations, but to do so in a way that does deliver improved and better outcomes.
0: Looking at, let's say there is a point at which there is complete devolution, which is what the SNP want. I don't think that's what Wales want, but reunification for Ireland. The Barnett formula would then therefore disappear for those countries. Would England financially be better off?
1: The mathematical answer to that is yes, if you just looked at it from a public expenditure point of view, because these three parts of the UK do benefit from being part of the UK in a fiscal sense. Whether England would be better off economically, emotionally, psychologically, I very much doubt. I think there's this a surprising amount of the identity of England sometimes sort of subsumed into the identity of Britain, Great Britain and the United Kingdom depends on the fact that we are, these islands are united in the United Kingdom in terms of Northern Ireland.
0: But isn't that interesting that England is not asking to break away from these other parts of the UK because we see them as integral to the country as a whole? But they don't see us in that way.
1: When the English are asked, I haven't seen a recent opinion polling, but I certainly remember having seen previous polls, most people in England do wish to preserve the union.
0: I agree with that. Yeah.
1: Making a rather hard-edged calculation that you've just made that we might be better off, it might save a bit of taxpayer.
0: Just asking the question.
1: Yeah, if they want. But one of the really interesting questions in all of this is actually about the identity of England.
0: Mm.
1: England is unrepresented in the councils of the United Kingdom because the UK government speaks for the UK and also for England. The Department for Education in England is not called the Department for Education for England, even though this is an almost completely devolved subject area. Same is true of the Departments of Health, and you could go through different parts of government. And you don't see there the bits of government that look after England. They're not named as such. And clearly there's no English Parliament, which would probably be a step too far. But I think with the Andy Burnham agenda on devolution in England, taking forward what previous governments had set off, we might see a more conscious approach to English issues. And I personally think that would be a good thing.
0: Yeah.
1: I think that people understanding that England has an identity and that is represented politically in the way that decisions are taken.
0: It's a fascinating moment in history, in time, not in a good way, but it is nonetheless fascinating. And before I let you go, Philip, I hope it's okay if I ask you, because you did the Rycroft review around the threat of foreign financial interference in the UK democracy. Given what's happened with the reform, £72 million that has recently been donated, is that a threat to our democracy, or is it just a party, a company that is able to raise more money and therefore people are jealous?
1: Yeah, it is an unprecedented amount of money coming into British politics. And I think when you reach a moment like this, it is worth asking the question, do we want to go down the track that we've seen in America in particular, of very big money coming into politics? Reform raises sort of money, the other parties are going to have to seek to respond, and you have this sort of arms race of them all seeking to raise ever larger sums of money. A lot of that money is going to come from wealthy individuals, clearly, of corporations and so on. So you get this concentration of funding from a relatively small cadre of people, and then people begin to ask questions, well, what influence do these folk have over the political process if they're putting so much money in? So I think personally that with this this unprecedented situation that we're now facing, the political class really does have to ask the question on our behalf: how do we want to see our democracy evolve? How do we want to see funding for politics evolve in this country? Do we want to go down the track of big money in our politics, or do we want to keep it more restrained as we're familiar with? If you ask the public, all the surveys I've seen suggest they're a bit leery of big money in politics, because they can't quite understand the motives of people who part with eye-wateringly large sums of money. For most ordinary mortals, these are very, very large sums of money. Why are they doing this? And people don't understand that. So I think, and the debate has started now, I slightly wish the debate had actually happened 2 or 3 years ago, before we'd reached this moment. But as often the case with these things, we have to wait until there's a sort of a sense of a crisis before things begin to shift. But you can now see the debate picking up pace. And I think that debate is a good thing to have. I don't know where it'll end up, but let's at least have that conversation.
0: Is there an argument for not taking any donations, but the funding of political parties being done by the taxpayer? I know the taxpayer is paying for enough at the moment, and it's not something that we would be happy with, but it would be an even playing field, right?
1: Exactly right. And that is what happens in other countries, in other democracies, where they've been through their own trials of party funding, France, for example. And it does take the pressure out of the system, and it takes out of the system the risk that people are in are influencing in politics beyond what they should be doing. But as you hint, there really is no public appetite at the moment for more money going into political parties. One way to square this circle is to put a cap on donations, but to leave that cap initially at least quite high. So for the sake of argument, £1 million a year per donor, and that would still allow the parties to raise enough money to function. And we need parties, and they need to function. The other thing you could do would be to reduce the spending limits, both in the at the time of an election, but also out with the election time, introduce spending limits, which are not there at the moment. So that reduces the amount of money that parties have to raise, because they can't spend that much money. And that would just take the pressure out of the system and mean that they wouldn't be having to chase around looking for big donors in order to compete with other political parties. So there are ways of doing this which still allow private donations to come in, but just, as I say, depressurize the whole system.
0: It's really fascinating. Thank you. It's been a pleasure, a real pleasure. Thank you very much indeed for joining me. Philip Rycroft there, former senior civil servant who was responsible for constitutional issues in the Cabinet Office between 2012 and 2019. Quick break, back in a moment.
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0: Hello, and a very good evening to you. It is Petrie here with you. Sorry, I've just taken my jumper off because it's really hot in here. It's Petrie here with you until 1 o'clock. And coming up at midnight, don't forget, we're talking about devolution there. That question I asked is, would England be financially better off? And the answer, yeah, we would. But psychologically and emotionally, in England, we don't want the breakup of the United Kingdom. So I'm testing that theory with you guys in Northern Ireland and in Ireland, right? And in Scotland and Wales. Is that what you want? Do you want to leave us? We're going to be talking about that at midnight, so get ready to give me a call on that. And the other question I asked Patrick was about political donations, and that's because he did the Rycroft report into exactly this situation that we're going through at the moment. That is political cash making the headlines after a former UK bagged a staggering £72 million windfall from just two people, two crypto billionaires. The eye-watering payout has turbocharged the debate over capping campaign funds, with Trades Union Congress boss Paul Novak insisting that union money is a whole different ballgame. He would, wouldn't he? While 14 TUC-affiliated unions directly fund Labour, Novak firmly rejects any comparison to deep-pocketed mega-donors. He's argued that union cash comes from small, democratically audited dues pooled by thousands of ordinary workers. To the TUC, collective worker power doesn't look anything like billionaires writing giant cheques to buy political clout, in his words. Well, the reform UK leader Nigel Farage has said that the two donations were 100% compliant as the law stands today. whatever that means. Well, Jennifer Nadell joins me now, who's author and political commentator and co-founder of Compassion in Politics. Good to see you again, Jennifer. Thank you very much.
5: Thank you
0: for joining me. Lovely to see you. To that point, what is the difference between the unions funding Labour to tens of millions of pounds in order to have influence, let's be honest about it, and crypto billionaires giving money to reform to do exactly the same thing?
5: Well, the difference is that in the case of reform, we have just two individuals giving the largest donations in political history. And there is no question that those donations will lead to political influence. They can't not. Otherwise, what is the point of giving them? With the unions, when the unions give money, yes, it's a large headline figure, but those donations are made up of lots of individuals like you and me and many of our listeners who decide to chip in a small amount to support the party of their choice.
0: Well, to buy influence with the party of their choice.
5: To support the party of their choice, I would argue. Unions obviously try to influence, and because all these donations are given collectively through the union, it does give them influence. And that can be really damaging as well. Of course, we know that there was a measure that was meant to be in this bill that's now being debated in the House of Lords, which would have put a limit of 100,000 on anyone in Britain who donated. It wouldn't just limit foreign voters, it would also, foreignly resident UK voters, it would also have put a limit on those who are resident here. So we couldn't have politics with mega donors outbidding each other for influence. And the government didn't go ahead with that. And part of the reason they didn't go ahead with that was because the unions were reluctant. And now, of course, we've got the scramble because they all realise what's at stake and they're all trying to close the door after the horse has bolted. And frankly, it's very frustrating. I mean, you must have come across this issue many times already. We certainly have been calling on the government to legislate for a very long time. So for it now to be scrambling to try and deal with it makes it look like it's partisan, it's party political, it's only aimed at reform. Whereas in fact, these are principles that need to be there, whatever the party is.
0: You say closing the stable door after the horse has bolted. It does sound quite a lot like British politics all the way over at the moment, talking about AI as well. Let's have a look at the way the parties stand at the moment. And of course, Reform is saying that this is just catch-up money. This is just them catching up. And this 72 million, by the way, isn't the only money that they've got, right? I mean, they've got millions more. We know that. But this is unprecedented, 72 million pounds in a lump for them to spend. They say it's just catch up, that the other parties have had decades, years of political donations that probably add up to the same thing, that they've got to spend a lot of money on to get people on doorsteps. They've got to spend a lot of money on publicity if they want to even the playing field. Does that argument stand up?
5: Not at all. I mean, the reason why the other parties have been around for longer is that they've... Oh, excuse me, you can probably hear my dog barking in the background.
0: That's fine, I love a dog barking. Don't worry about it.
5: The joys of a home office. Yeah. So, you know, the Labour Party has been around since the beginning of the last century, the Conservative and the Liberal parties for even longer. So you can't say, well, it's not fair. We've only just come into existence and we deserve as much money and influence as the parties that existed before. And as you rightly say, of course, one of the mega donors, the £36 million donor, had already given £5 million to Nigel Farage. And that's now the subject of an investigation by Parliament. And the police are also looking at the fundraising activities and strategies that Reform used. So I don't think it's remotely fair to claim that this is trying to level the playing field. The sum that Reform have been given, that Nigel Farage, whom we're seeing now on screen, has been given is enough to spend £1 million a week between now and the next election. It's enough money to buy so much influence, political advertising, leaflets, people to distribute leaflets, mail outs, videos, the whole works. We're moving into an era of American-style campaigning, and I really don't think that's the direction we want to go in, where the biggest donors can have the biggest influence. It's simply not democratic. The whole point of democracy is that each vote carries equal weight. Yeah. But if someone can slap a huge amount of money on the table, then their vote is going to be worth more than the person who can't. So we clearly need to address this, and it's not right.
0: There is some question, of course, about the timing of this and the fact that these two donors apparently have returned to the UK, one registered to vote in April this year, I believe, and the other one June this year. Reform and other parties were warned, weren't they, in March that any future legislation would be backdated. They're not just backdating it just because Reform have got the money now.
5: No, that's absolutely true. Although I'm sure that, your previous guest was actually the man who devised this measure, which is, wonderful to hear him being interviewed by you. It was designed to stop the mega donor, and the person who has the big mega donors at the moment is Farage, because we've seen what Donald Trump has been able to do, the money that has flown into
0: the tech money. Yeah.
5: So not technically aimed at Reform, but with an awareness that British democracy is vulnerable. We've seen how quickly American democracy is being dismantled, and we don't want that to happen here. So the Ryecroft Review, looking at that amongst other things, and I think it was a very clever mechanism to say from now on, anything that's donated isn't going to count unless the donor lived in Britain for longer than a year. So I think that is very clever. Of course, there will be issues in the court. Retrospective legislation is something that the European Convention on Human Rights specifically warns against. Wouldn't it be ironic if Reform and Nigel Farage ended up going to court using the European Convention on Human Rights to try
0: I would donate money to see that happen, frankly. when we look at the state of the finances of the three, the two main parties and Reform, which is fast becoming one of the main parties. So Reform have got plus 70 million, Labour's around 10 million, and which is a huge disparity. And I believe the Tories are around 6 million, right? I think those numbers are roughly about right. I mean, that is a massive disparity. And as I asked Philip Ryecroft, is there a case when we look at these levels of disparity that we say, look, as unpopular as this is going to be, we need to keep all private money out of politics, and that has to be taxpayer funded, as other countries have had to do?
5: Absolutely, and many people have recommended that. The problem is the political climate. We have a population who are very distrustful of politics, who think that politicians are just in it for themselves. So the idea that taxpayers are now going to have to give money to political parties so that we can have a level playing field would not go down very well with voters, although it's an absolutely brilliant idea. The other way of tackling it, of course, is to set a very low limit for how much each party can have, so that the barrier on how much each party can spend is set at a level that most parties can reach, and then no one is disadvantaged. And that would really be for the benefit of our politics, because the other issue about these huge sums is, you mentioned AI, but you can absolutely flood the zone with false information, false facts, all of these things, using AI to amplify it at a speed at which it's going to be very difficult to tackle. And what happens then is that everything is shifted, the arguments are shifted, whether or not the facts are true, they can't be verified in time. And so the whole debate shifts onto the territory that the most well-funded party wants it to shift onto. And that, again, is very bad for democracy.
0: It's good to speak to you as ever. I hope I get to do it again soon. Jennifer Nadell there, author, a political commentator and co-founder of Compassion in Politics. Quick break, AI next.
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9: 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Here. Buckle up for a journey through the stargate of common sense. Across the UK, this is Talk.
0: Hello there, this is Talk and it is Petrie here with you. Just a reminder that the fabulous Vincent Moss will be joining us at the top of the hour to go through the papers. And on this programme, we are always, don't know if you've noticed this, ahead of the curve, right? We are always ahead of the curve. And last Wednesday, we did that phone-in on AI. And it was just starting to bubble up then, wasn't it? The whole story about AI wiping us all out, wiping out humanity. So we talked about this last Wednesday, Thursday morning. And today, the global debate over artificial intelligence has escalated further than even then, as a cross-party UK parliamentary committee called for an urgent AI bill, warning existing laws cannot protect civil liberties against rapid technological risks. We had the owners and the developers in Anthropic writing a massive essay at the weekend as well, saying that we are in danger here. We've had our warning shot now. We've got to do something about it. Elon Musk joined in. The head of OpenAI also said, yeah, it's time to slow this baby down. However, Donald Trump rejected calls for regulatory checks, insisting America must preserve its lead against Beijing. Taking to social media, the US president said he's the only one. He knows more about AI than anybody else knows about AI. We got a clip, actually, of him talking about when he was asked about the safety of it, and then I'll finish his Truth Social thing about his high IQ. Here we go.
17: President Trump, we've seen a lot of concerning reports about AI. Should the AI industry slow down or be more regulated?
18: Well, I say this. Look, we're leading China in AI. We're the most sophisticated country in the world. And frankly, I want to keep it that way, because whoever wins AI wins. And we can put guardrails, we can do this and that, but I think you have a lot of negative forces that are bringing it up that shouldn't be bringing it up, and they're bringing up things that won't happen.
0: So he knows, right? Even though OpenAI and Anthropic and other developers of this technology have said, we need to slow this down. He's saying they're making it up. The president said he's the only one who can properly ensure US AI safety because of his high IQ. He also directly named AI firm's Anthropic CEO, Dario Amodi, as an AI alarmist who poses as a perfect little angel. Personally, don't be offended, Mr. Trump, but I think I'll take the expert's point of view on this rather than yours. Well, joining me to discuss this further is Dr. Cecilia Recap, who's head of research and professor in economics at the Institute for Innovation and Public Purpose at University College London, and author of The Rulers, Corporate Power in the Age of AI and the Cloud. Good to speak to you again, Cecilia. It's fascinating to me that, of course, Donald Trump knows more about AI than Anthropic and OpenAI, and we're not at any risk here at all, even though we are being warned in no uncertain terms that this is an existential threat against humanity.
19: Hi, good evening, Petrian. Thanks for having me. Actually, it's very interesting what Donald Trump says on many respects. The first one is indeed that he says it very openly. He is fighting against China. And for the US, AI is the big battle. While China has been diversifying its economy, it's leading in all the industries connected to the green transition and more, you name it. The US is just AI, AI, AI, compute and energy for AI. So, of course, if they slow down for the US ambitions, for the US government's ambitions, this would be problematic. But it's also interesting what Donald Trump says, because although I would argue that he is still in a ruling coalition with large tech companies, being in a ruling coalition doesn't mean that you're best friends every day. And of course, internally, there are clashes of power. And who's the ultimate ruler? So part of what we are seeing in Trump's response is, hey, it's me who makes the rules. You don't come and tell me what I should do in terms of regulating AI or not. But what is also important here in this story is the role of the companies. Because let's assume that it's not fear marketing. Let's assume that they are not just trying to make more fuss around AI and for all of us to think, okay, if they cannot even control it, then it must be because it's so magical, so incredible, we cannot miss it, although it's dangerous and so on. Let's leave all that aside, although I do believe that part is fear marketing, not 100%, but part. But let's assume that it's 0% fear marketing. If it's real that it's so dangerous, why is it that they aren't stopping directly the development of the technology? If I were Dario Amodei, the CEO of Anthropic, and I realized that the technology that my company is producing is so dangerous, why is he just asking to slow pace, to get an agreement with the other companies and slow it down? I think that my responsibility as a human being would be to stop it immediately. So I also think that we are witnessing a situation in which the companies are using the excuse that indeed the AI models are, because they are trained with certain data, with certain, with also certain ways of getting them learn by repeating again answers and again and seeing which answer is correct or not in a process that is called reinforcement learning. In this process, certain values are embedded in the algorithms, in the way they create the models. There are certain values embedded in the model. It's not that, of course, we cannot anticipate everything that the model will say, but it's also false to believe that they are completely out of control.
0: Yeah, I was asking myself that question earlier, that if they are so concerned about this development, why do they need legislation to slow them down? Why can't they just slow down? But I guess the answer to that, if you're looking at sort of these geeks, right, these nerds, they will go as far as they can because that's what they do, right? Oppenheimer did the same thing with splitting the atom, and he said, I have become death, right? So these people will push and push because that's their brains, their geniuses, right? They just want to go as far as the technology can take them. And also, if they slow down, they want to be sure that their competitor slows down as well. So there's a bit of hubris there as well, isn't there? Saying, look, we know it's dangerous, but we're not going to slow down on our own because then you'll overtake us. So,
19: well, there indeed, I mean, I think there are different things to say about this. One is that the geniuses developing the models are not the CEOs. The CEOs may be very good executives and managers, but they are not in charge of the coding, of the frontier discussions. And indeed, a lot of people developing frontier AI are not asking themselves the true questions that we should be asking ourselves today. They are thinking in terms of whether there is a long-term threat or not, instead of recognizing that today the AI that they are producing is already generating social media manipulation, deepfakes, with generative AI reducing people's capacity to think critically. We see the effects at schools, at universities. We also see the effect in the job market with workers being displaced, with more control in the workplace. So we don't need to go that far to see the negative effects of the type of AI that they produce. Nonetheless, indeed, the people that are at the frontier in terms of the coding and conceiving the models, they prefer to be thinking long-term instead of thinking of the harms they create today. I guess this is also a defense mechanism for them. And And we can blame them or not. And I think that's not the critical question. The critical question here is why governments are assuming that the companies will regulate themselves. As you were rightly pointing out, it's not in the interest of any private company to go against its own business. So the critical question here is why aren't governments from democratic governments from countries around the world doing more to regulate AI and also to shape the technology? Because we see in the world that the geniuses are not only inside OpenAI or Anthropic or the usual big tech. They are everywhere.
0: They're at home.
19: Public research university, public research organizations, startup companies. So AI is produced among the many. But then the profits and those deciding the trajectory of the technology are a few. So why? And these few are non-elected representatives. Yeah. Nobody chose them to be deciding the present and future of humanity, of the planet as well, with the consumption of electricity, the consumption of water, of the data centers, the impact that it has in the communities. Today, we have in central London a discussion around the possibility of building a data center in the middle of East London near Brick Lane. So really, this is affecting the communities already today. I'm not saying that we shouldn't be worried about a potential biological weapon in the future. I think that the tree shouldn't be the forest. You know, you cannot take one by the other. We need to really think holistically, globally, ecosystemically. And to do so requires to think about all the effects of AI today, and also to think about what technology is truly needed.
0: I'm just going to say that the argument certainly appears to be the same as is used in America, that is anti-gun control. And that is the only way to beat a bad guy with a gun is for a good guy to have a gun. And that seems to be the argument about allowing AI just to keep going as far as they can push it.
19: And we've seen the effects of that policy in the United
0: States. Precisely,
19: precisely. Entering schools with guns and killing their,
0: Because the idea of a good guy or a bad guy is perspective. Right. I mean, it is perspective. So if the good guys slow down with AI and the bad guys continue with AI, that is the argument not to slow down AI, isn't it? Right there.
19: And as you were saying, who are the bad guys and who are the good guys?
0: Exactly.
19: And I think that a company has a purpose, and this is to be profitable.
0: Yeah.
19: And here we're not discussing about profitability. Here we are discussing about the effects of a technology in people's lives, in our environment, of the effects of a technology in the possibilities of having life in the future, if we take again for granted what these companies are saying. These are not decisions that should be made neither by the good or the bad guys of a private company. These decisions cannot be made behind closed doors, cannot be made by a few, and especially not by the richest people on earth who want to become richer and richer on the basis of further developing this technology. So I think that if we really want to find a solution, then we have an avenue forward. We have a way to do it. We do have governments with elected representatives. We do have communities organizing. We have unions. We have a lot of institutions that could be democratizing how technologies are developed and adopted in the different parts of our society. And I also think that it's a question not only about the AI models, it's also a question, and this is why I was bringing the discussion of the data centers here into our talk, because we cannot think of the AI models without thinking of the whole ecosystem on which they depend to exist. And these are the data centers and in general the infrastructure, and it's also about data and data governance. And this leads me directly to emphasize that the companies that today are seen as the most innovative are the ones that are stealing the most from the many, not only in terms of data from social media as in the past. Today, they are stealing music, they are stealing works of art, they are stealing everything to train their models. So our culture is being digested. It's been destroyed by the models and then reconstructed in a way that basically generates predictions and statistics in statistical responses. And I think that we should also ask ourselves whether this is the way in which we want to treat a commons as important as our culture, as knowledge. That is, again, as I was saying, the algorithms that these companies use and develop are not just developed by themselves. In my research, I have extensively shown how they are in innovation systems, networks with thousands of other organizations. So the knowledge is produced collectively. The data, it should be a commons of human beings. And while they are appropriating all this knowledge, they are at the same time further destroying the planet. So I think that we have a serious question here in terms of how we are going to govern not only the technology, but also the companies responsible for this technology.
0: I just don't sleep well at night now. But it's good to speak to you. Thank you very much indeed. Dr. Cecilia Recap there, Head of Research and Professor in Economics at the Institute for Innovation and Public Purpose at the University College London, and also author of The Rulers, Corporate Power in the Age of AI and the Cloud. Coming up, we're going to be going through the papers with Vincent Moss, former political editor, and discussing the story of the day.
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20: From the Sky News Centre at 11. The Duke and Duchess of Sussex have moved their children to a new school days after the start of the new term. Prince Archie, who's 7, and 5-year-old Princess Lilibet moved back to the UK with their parents last month. The decision comes after reports that both Harry and Meghan will receive an updated security risk assessment. Our royal correspondent, Laura Bundock, has been looking over a statement from their spokesperson.
21: The decision was taken following a discussion with the family's security team about their current arrangements. The parents remain extremely grateful to all the teachers and staff for the love, care and effort they've shown their family.
20: A husband has admitted to drugging and raping his wife for more than 20 years. The victim sat in the public gallery and watched as her husband pleaded guilty to dozens of charges. 12 of the men deny multiple serious sex offences against the same woman and will stand trial soon. Peers in the House of Lords are currently debating proposals to cap political donations from British people who live abroad. Over the weekend, it emerged Reform UK had received two gifts totalling £72 million from billionaires who until recently were based overseas. The US president has dismissed calls for stronger regulation of the artificial intelligence industry. In recent days, there have been a series of warnings from tech company bosses over the dangers of building increasingly powerful AI models. Leeds have hammered Newcastle 4-1 to move up to third in the Premier League. Daniel Farke's side have two wins and two draws from their opening four league games. Player of the match, Jaden Bogle, scored one of the goals, and he says Leeds are very happy with their start to the season.
22: Just take it game by game. I think that's the important thing, not to get too carried away. You know, everyone's ambitious in their own ways, but as a group, we want to just stay focused and take it game by game.
20: And deep-fried foods will be off the dinner menu for school kids in England. New rules also mean desserts must either contain or be served up with fruit. That's the latest. I'm Stevie Shillinglaw.
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0: Hello there, and a good evening to you. This is Talk, and it is Petri here with you. And coming up at midnight, in an hour's time, we're going to be talking about the United Kingdom. What is going on where you've got Scotland, Northern Ireland, and Wales now with nationalistic leaders who are saying they want out? I mean, in different ways, right? So what would happen with Northern Ireland is it would obviously become part of the Republic of Ireland again, so that would just reunification bit. Scotland wants out, we've known that for a while, and Wales wants a sort of, I don't know quite what they want, I'm not even sure they know what they want, but definitely a separation, more powers from Westminster. So the thing is that true? I mean, talking to experts, it's hard to see how the UK is going to stay together. And the fascinating thing is that if you ask people in England, they don't want the breakup. of the United Kingdom. There seems to be more of an emotional connection. But in Scotland, Wales and Northern Ireland, it's becoming more transactional. What can they get? What do they get that's better if they're not with us? And the other interesting thing is there is absolutely no doubt, right, that should these parts of the UK leave, England as a country would be financially, perhaps not emotionally, but financially better off. Should we have a referendum in England? We don't want to lose the rest of the UK. But if they don't want to stay, who are we to make them, right? So I want to test that at midnight. I want to ask you in Northern Ireland and the Republic of Ireland. I want to ask you in Scotland, England, Wales. Do you want to see the breakup of the United Kingdom? Do you think you'd be better off if you were broken up from the United Kingdom? And I'm sorry to say this, but the SNP have not covered themselves in glory, right? Neither has Labour and Plaid Cymru in Wales, either. They really haven't. The state of the NHS in Wales, the state of the NHS in, well, the state of the NHS in England isn't that brilliant, but it's better than those two countries. And despite the Barnett formula giving people in Scotland and Wales way more money per capita than in England, they still haven't raced ahead in their independence or in their pseudo-independence that they've got already. So without the Barnett formula, which would be stripped immediately from you, by the way, what will you do? And when Scotland, people say, well, you've got all that oil. The oil doesn't belong to you. It belongs to the oil companies, and they then sell it on the international market. So you'd have to buy the oil back. I mean, I don't know how it would work, but is it really what you want? Have you been so impressed by the devolution of your governments? I mean, what government in the Northern Ireland, right? But devolution of your governments, that you want more of that. You want more devolved powers handed to your governments in your devolved areas. In fact, you want out. And if your argument is that you want back in to the EU, it's going to take a while. It doesn't happen overnight. It could take 10, 15 years, who knows, to accede to the EU. You don't just get to go back in because you were once in it. You haven't got a little stamp on your wrist saying that you were once in the club, which means you can walk back in whenever you want to. It doesn't work like that. So what do you gain from independence that you think you're losing right now? And do the people really want that? Now, I'm interested. I mean, I know the Scottish people, there's lots of Scottish people who want independence, fine. But in Wales and in Northern Ireland, do you want reunification? Do you want more devolved powers? What do you want? And what would keep us together? Because if there's a poll in England about breakup of the union, we don't want it. So what do you want? Give me a call. 0344 499 1000. Calls charged at national rate, but we do call you back. And text the word talk and your message to 87222. We're here with me to discuss this and to go through the papers of Vincent Moss, former political editor. Hello.
1: Hi, Petrie.
0: Do you want a divorce?
1: No, I don't think I do, actually. Right. I mean, it seems to work reasonably right at the moment. You can see, though, why the nationalist leaders are pushing for that, because it's always good to have somebody else to blame, and they can always be blaming Westminster. Sure. They've been doing it for years, they're continuing to do it. But as you rightly highlight, if we were to separate, where's the funding coming from? Under the Barnett formula, that's a way that the devolved administrations get more money from England, and that would cease. And as again you say, if they wanted to join us, as Scotland's case, perhaps rejoin the EU, that would take at least a decade, possibly longer.
0: Yeah.
1: So it's kind of careful what you wish for, although I do think the thing will be next general election. They're clearly going to make this one of the centrepieces of their various
0: but
1: campaigns.
0: But they always have the SNP, yes. Haven't they? I mean, they are a one-issue party, really. And it's hard to imagine what they would do once, you know, if that ever happened. But you've got enormous amounts of problems that are created. There would have to be a border along it would be like the same issue as we had with Ireland and Northern Ireland, but in the EU and out of the EU. You know, eventually, if Scotland did get back into the EU, it'd be almost impossible. Hadrian's Wall would
1: It would. It'd be a bureaucratic nightmare. And I think the other thing with the S&P is, as you say, they haven't really covered themselves in glory in recent years, either with the way they've managed the devolved issues like health and education and things like that, and also there've been the funding scandals over the way that money's been handled within the party, and the camper vans that have been bought on, albeit party funds, if not taxpayers' funds, still looks like, it was a misappropriation of money. So pretty serious stuff. But it looks as though it's going to be one of the big issues and pretty historic meeting between the devolved leaders in Cardiff and saying, look, we are going to make this a big issue. But again, as I said earlier, easy to blame other people and careful what you wish for. When they've no got longer got Westminster to blame, they're going to have to sort of start delivering for the votes of Wales, Scotland and Ireland for themselves.
0: Well, I think that about Andy Burnham at the moment, because he could always blame Westminster when people didn't get what they want in Manchester, and now he is at Westminster. So I don't know how he's going to cope.

0: thing. It's not that Westminster just looks after English people and doesn't look after the rest. But it's just fascinating to me that there is a more of an emotional attachment, if you like, in all polling.
1: I certainly think Welsh, Scottish, Irish people feel they've got more of a cultural identity, perhaps, than somebody living in Berkshire or Sussex does, perhaps, about how they feel about England. So there is that emotional tie. But you mentioned Cornwall. We know Cornwall well, and I think if you probably gave people in Cornwall the option to secede and set up their own mini-republic, or Yorkshire come to that, they would probably go for it too. People like the idea, in some of them, in the idea of devolved and running their own shows, but quite often they don't have the tax base to support that. So whatever you think of London, it generates an awful lot of the wealth for the country that goes into other more deprived parts of the country. And if everybody sort of ring fences their own taxes, and that goes for sort of Scotland, Wales and Ireland that well, if they have to live off the tax revenue they generate, they're probably going to have quite a big shortfall in most cases.
0: Well, then that is the thing, isn't it? And with Scotland, it's always the case that they talk about, well, we've got the oil and we've got all the... But that is a very difficult marketplace, and that would be very expensive to do anything about that. Wales, what does Wales... Does Wales produce enough that it could go without the Barnett formula, that it could go without any money from Westminster, any support at all? The NHS in Wales is a basket case. It really is. I've got friends who live there, and it's a real problem. A lot of people cross the border to use the NHS in England when the waiting list is so high. So you've got a lot of problems with these devolved powers that they haven't managed to solve. And even with a bigger chunk of the pie, if you like, through the Barnett formula.
1: Very much so, and it's not just that, it's the areas of deprivation in parts of Wales and Scotland are far higher than in parts of England often. So their need is higher, so the revenue is lower and the need is higher.
0: Yeah.
1: So all sorts of the sums don't really add up. But it's interesting to see the politicians now going to make this a real... probably realising that they can't solve potentially some of the big issues that people always list very highly, which is health, education and those sort of things, and thinking, well, let's at least go for sort of separation, autonomy, cessation, whatever you want to call it, because that'll be something we can campaign on. But the referendum, when was the last one of these? I think 2014. It was the referendum in Scotland. We don't have a great history as a UK or as for referendums, whether it's Brexit or Scotland. I mean, it just seems to divide people because the votes are nearly always 48, 52 or very similar. So you end up pleasing half the people, but not the other half the people, which is hardly a great way to start a new regime, is it? It's not a thing, I think. You asked me with divorce, and I would say, broadly, as in the case of probably most marriages, ideally, if you can, you want to stick together for the sake of the kids.
0: Or you have to split the housing.
1: Exactly.
0: And that becomes expensive for everybody. But it is interesting, isn't it, that England has never asked to break up the union, and yet we would have... financially, the most to gain from doing so.
1: Yes, and that's why the Barnett formula was invented all those years ago.
0: Yeah,
1: because it was seen that Scotland needed more money, and the formula was invented to deliver that extra cash. And if we did separate them, presumably that would end.
0: They get massive more per capita than we do.
1: Scotland would have to find
0: pounds per head.
1: Yeah, new ways of finding revenue.
0: Yeah. And weren't they told during the last one that they'd have to have their own currency as well? That they were not going to be allowed to use the pound.
1: Yes, I think they were. Yeah. And I think their answer to that was, we'll use the euro. But, of course, to do that,
0: do that, no, not without joining.
1: That's right.
0: The euro. Yeah, so there's a lot of issues with it. But the point is, I guess, is that if people genuinely want to go, then that is the end of the UK. If they genuinely want to go, they genuinely vote in a referendum to leave. And we're all weaker for that, aren't we?
1: I think so, and this was always the fear when this whole devolution journey was started all those years ago, is that it would eventually lead for people having had a taste of it to ask for more power, more influence, and the rest of it. But I still remain to be convinced that the people of Scotland and Wales, when it comes to a hard choice of do you actually want to do without England and do without that revenue and be part of the UK, I still think it'd take quite a lot to get that over the line in terms of a significant vote.
0: Especially if it took them 10 years to gets into the EU, well, what would they do in those 10 years?
1: Absolutely.
0: It's a long time.
1: It does take a long time. And that assumes that the EU would be happy to take them, which is not always the case.
0: And like I said, they haven't got that stamp from leaving the club.
1: No, they haven't.
0: That says they can walk back in whenever they want to. So listen, give me a call about this. That's what we're talking

0: about at midnight. If you are in one of the devolved powers, let me know what you think. Do you think you'd be better off without England? Do you think you'd be better off without Westminster? I think most of the time we'd all be better off without Westminster, right? But there's not a lot we can do about that. I'd like to hear from you on this. Let me know. And in England as well, if you think, well, we should devolve from them. Why not? We'd be better off. Let's do it. 0344 499 1000. Those calls charged at the national rate, but we do call you back. And text the word talk and your message to 87222.
1: Complicated life, uncluttered. Nightlife on Talk.
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8: You can't see that I'm smiling because I'm on the radio. But I am. Because on the 26th of September, we're celebrating McHappy Day at McDonald's. 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Don't miss McHappy Day at McDonald's, 26th of September. Excludes breakfast and saver menu meals. Participation varies.
1: See it. Hear it. Talk it. Across the UK. Talk Energy, the home of common sense. This is Talk.
0: Hello there, and a very good evening to you. This is Talk, and it is Petri, and with me, the fabulous Vincent Moss, former political editor. Please forgive my sniffling at the moment. It's not a cold or anything. I'm having horrible building work done at my place at the moment, and it's just dust. I'm just covered in dust, and I just... sniffing the whole time, so I do apologise, but that's the reason. Vincent, let's have a look at the papers now for Tuesday. Trump calls out AI conspiracy in a tirade against regulation. He says, all you need is a strong and smart, high IQ president, and the US has that in spades. He knows more about AI than anybody else.
9: Well, he is a world expert on everything, and this is the latest big story that we've all seen running for the last few days, that warning of people leaving AI companies, that AI has a sort of about 10% chance of destroying us all, which is a rather bleak prospect. But Trump is saying that it's all a conspiracy, and you've got to carry on with this because AI is the only game in town, and what it really is all behind it is he's really worried about falling behind in the AI race to China and the consequences of that. So he's saying that there'll be no sort of pausing, as some people have called for, and greater regulation, and that he won't regulate it because he risks forfeiting, as the Times puts it, America's international leadership.
0: Well, I mean, he also went on to say they're conspiracy theorists, treasonists, traitors and leakers. These are the people who are developing this stuff. Elon Musk has even agreed that there should be a pause. OpenAI, Anthropic, all the big boys in this game are saying, you know, we don't know how to control this. We need to slow it down. But Trump knows better. And it's interesting that these companies are asking to be regulated by this. They can't self-regulate because if Anthropic slowed down, then OpenAI might push forward, et cetera, et cetera. So they're asking for a blanket slowdown. But then China won't.
9: That's the problem. The fear is that if the West slows down and it's ahead in the AI race at the moment, is that China will just use that gap to catch
0: China,
9: up.
0: China, Russia, North Korea, any of them.
9: All of them. Yeah. And as we all know, Trump's obsessed with the markets, and Time says that at least, basically $500 billion was wiped off the value of publicly traded firms in the AI supply chain as the threat of regulation spooked investors.
0: Yeah.
9: So it's a real problem for him, and he's got other problems on the markets because obviously oil prices are spiking because of what's happening again in the Middle East and the widening of the conflict
0: straight, yeah. But he's saying AI taking over the world, destroying humanity and all of the things bad is a hoax. But he calls the cost of living a hoax as well.
9: Anything he doesn't like is either false or a hoax or false news, isn't it? And this is one of those things, and he's saying that people are wrong. But, you know, even the people...
0: It's terrifying to me.
9: It is terrifying. Even the people behind these AI models, as you said, all the big firms, you know, Dario Amodi and the guys behind the other big firms are just saying, look, you know, Altman, we want to pause. Yeah. This is serious.
0: This is serious. So it's an existential threat against the human race. I mean, for the first time, we are creating something more intelligent than us, and we've never had that before. I think cockroaches, in some degree, are more intelligent than us, but in the sense of achievement and things like that, we are now creating our own replacement, which seems to me to be utterly stupid.
9: Yes, and we've no idea how it's going to end, and a lot of the whistleblowers are saying that there's a potential that these models could fairly soon take over the internet and do
0: within
9: goodness
0: a year
9: knows what else.
0: To take over the internet, and within 4 years to wipe out humanity.
9: Yeah.
0: Well.
9: Seems like not a thing to be progressing without.
0: We had a good
9: check
0: run.
9: On it.
0: We had a good run, and we messed it up, frankly.
9: Yeah.
0: So I'm not mad at the idea of the end of the human race. I think we had our opportunity. We're really bad at this stuff, running the planet. Maybe it would be better off. Anyway, let's have a look. Reading is good for you, whatever the genre. Whether it's War and Peace or The Very Hungry Caterpillar, reading will enrich your body as well as your mind. So they're saying they want to get kids into reading, and they're actually giving them graphic novels as well to read, because at least they're absorbing words, they're reading words. And that's certainly what I did with my son. He hated books, really. So, you know, I gave him graphic novels to read or anything like that, so he would actually read a book. In book form, and it did work.
9: Yeah, and this is a great story, really, and it's researchers at the University of Cambridge saying this, and apparently older adults who read regularly books, newspapers or magazines were 33% lower risk of developing Alzheimer's, which is a very good reason in itself to read. And, of course, the Times has illustrated the main picture there as a picture of the Prime Minister, Andy Burnham, mourning his father, Roy, who died after years of living with Alzheimer's. So it brings it home and makes you realise how serious it is. And if reading can ward off that and also apparently reduce stress, greater empathy and enhanced well-being, then it's a very good reason for everybody to start picking up a book again, isn't it?
0: Absolutely. I mean, I read papers every day, wires every day, and I do read books, but not really for fun. And that's a shame, because I used to read books for fun. And now I read things about, you know, Russia and stuff like that, or the techno-feudalism is a big one at the moment. But it's not really for fun, and that is a shame, because reading should be fun.
9: I think so, and also
0: really was for me.
9: I love newspapers like you, but the problem is with them, it is such a bleak read these days.
0: I know.
9: That there is an argument for reading something a bit uplifting or a bit different in a book or a magazine, isn't there?
0: Yeah, there really is. I'm going to leave that reform story, I think, to other papers, because there's so many. But going back to Andy Burnham and his dad, of course, Andy Burnham's taking the next couple of days off, as you would expect, to mourn his father's passing. And it was sad, wasn't it, when Andy Burnham was saying, look, I'm heading to number 10 and my dad doesn't recognise that. He doesn't know that I've made it to be Prime Minister. And, of course, he's only been Prime Minister for such a short amount of time, and then he loses his dad.
9: Yeah, so, really, really sad. And the one, when hopefully some good things could come out of it, because obviously he'll never recover from that, as people who lose parents don't. But it means he will understand, and does understand, the pressures on carers and social care and that environment, because he's seen it up close. He's seen what a fantastic job carers do.
0: Yeah.
9: And one of the big challenges he said that he wants to tackle is the kind of social care crisis in this country and how you're going to resolve that.
0: Although it has gone a bit quiet, but on that point. Let's have a look at the Daily Express now, and the tragically named Piddington. Former MP Suella Braverman and Sarah Poachin, front and row in these pictures here, go to Piddington. Mums call on women MPs to back a fight against a village migrant centre. Mums in the village near a planned migrant camp have shamed ministers for dismissing fears over their children's safety. Haven't they voted to leave England? Piddington. I thought they had a referendum.
9: I think they might have done
0: it. I think they've had a referendum.
9: I think they're unhappy enough with the government to certainly consider it. Yeah. So, I mean, the prospect of this huge influx of migrants to
0: camp.
9: It does
0: seem to be an imbalance, doesn't it? There's a village of about 400 people and a centre for 1,500 migrants. And I can understand why they're upset about it, but I don't think there's going to be any changing it.
9: No, they're very worried about it, but that's the government's new strategy. There was a huge furore about people being in hotels and in near towns and cities. So one of the plans was to move them to former army bases. Now they're going to former army bases. Lots of people, and the same is true in Crowborough and East Sussex, are not happy about that either.
0: Yeah, and I said that at the time when people were going, yeah, get them out of the hotels. It's like, well, again, be careful what you wish for, because then they're moved to in greater concentration into other areas. Let's have a look at the Mirror now. PM mourns his dad, cancels engagements to be with his family after a loss of a quiet guiding light. So heartbroken, Andy Burnham. Nice picture there of him in his younger days with his mum and dad. Oasis reveal 38 dates.
9: Well, they did it 2 years ago, and they're back again now with an even bigger tour. I should imagine it will generate.
0: Do they like each other again?
9: Or? I think they must do now. I think the money helps.
0: The money helps, right? Yeah, I wonder if that is really.
9: But certainly a massive tour that will be, and again, huge. Scramble for tickets, although this time, after the huge fuss there was last time about ticket allocations, there's a ballot system operating, so it'll be interesting to see whether that works better than what happened in 2025.
0: Yeah, that was a disaster, wasn't it? It really didn't work well at all. But look, there's definitely an appetite for it, right? There's a big film coming out about the brothers as
9: huge, and just the fact that this time they're doing their sort of recreation of their famous Nebworth concerts 25, 26 years ago, and they're looking at four dates, a million people alone potentially seeing them at Nebworth. So the demand for tickets is off the scale, and this is with sort of dates in Vegas, Paris, Munich. So still a global phenomenon.
0: Yep, exactly. The Daily Mail. New Sussex sensation. Harry and Meghan pull children out of their new school after just 2 days. Prince Archie and Princess Lilibet are removed from prep due to security fear. I don't even know where they're at school, do you?
9: No, they've kept that off the record, quiet, but it's obviously, it's a huge story really, because they wanted to, they returned to the UK, they wanted to live this, say, quiet life, and they're having a security review because of the security fears and all the rest of it. We knew that their two children were in a prep school, presumably somewhere in the Cotswolds, and it's not been public where, and they don't want it to be public, but it looks like they've had to pull them out of school because something has happened, and they're going to have to find a new school after just a couple of days.
0: I mean,
9: we just don't know. It could be a security scare.
0: I'm just going to say it because I'm cynical. This comes at exactly the time that they're meeting to decide whether they get security.
9: That's true.
0: Just saying. I mean, I hope the kids are okay. I hope that this has been, you know, exaggerated. But I don't know anybody that knows where these kids are for there to be a security risk.
9: I don't, but I would imagine that the parents of the other kids must know, because they must have. Presumably
0: nobody knows what they look like.
9: This is true as well. But maybe they saw them being dropped off at the school gates by their mum and dad.
0: They should have got the nanny to drop them off.
9: That's a very good point too.
0: I mean, guess
9: this is a bit of a mystery, isn't it?
0: There's something, it is a mystery.
9: But you're right to highlight the fact that there's an ongoing security view, and this is the sort of thing that might tip the balance in their favour.
0: This is the sort of thing that might tip the balance in their favour to get you and me to pay for their security. Just saying. God, I am cynical. It's because I'm in a bad mood about the building work being done at my house. The Daily Star, actress Sydney's booby trap. This is Sydney Sweeney blasted by sport aces for sexualising girls. Team GP Amy Hunt clocked a season best sprint and said, "Sydney Sweeney, this is what women in sport look like." Oh, I see. Yeah, that's a good point. Well,
9: it is.
0: Presented.
9: Female sports stars are rightly annoyed because she's not a sports star, and she's pictured as part of a gambling advert campaign, sexualising sport, which, as elite sports people know, is usually really hot, sweaty, and
0: hard
9: work. And she looks extremely glamorous, as Sydney Sweeney often does, in a variety of sports attire, and in some of the pictures, on some of the front pages, not wearing an awful lot.
0: Yeah, and that actually does patronise the women in sport, doesn't it?
9: It does. Not, as some of them have pointed out, I think it was Amy Hunt, the British sprinter, who sort of pointed out this is actually what women in sport look like.
0: Good for her. I love women like that. Right, quick break, and Vincent and I'll be back in a moment.
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11: Reports say Greggs are doing something with Stilton and lawyers are involved. More news as we have it. Greggs, bag some joy.
1: This is Talk. 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
12: And it's time they got stuffed.
1: Straight talking and straight to the point.
13: You should be ashamed of yourselves.
1: This is Talk.
0: Hello there, this is Talk and it is Petri here with you, and with me is Vincent Moss, former political editor, and we're going through the papers for Tuesday. The Guardian: ministers seek law change to make 72 million donations to reform illegal. It was also on the front page of The Times, and it'll be on a few others as well, I've no doubt. But The Guardian looking at this, saying Andy Burnham's government could thwart Reform UK's unprecedented 72 million pound donation with retrospective restrictions on political donors. But they'd already declared those retrospective restrictions. It's not like they've suddenly gone, oh, we're going to backdate this. They've already done it. They already said that they would go, it would be from that date.
9: That's right. I think one of the problems is, though, is it's very unusual for laws to be backdated, but you rightly say that that is what they said they were going to do. And I think this is one of the problems that Reform could face, and if the donations are ruled illegal, they would potentially have to return some or all the money. And of course, the other thing that's being looked at as part of this is the two big donors, Ben Dello and Christopher Harborne, both crypto kings, if you like, is they're going to be looking at their residency, because they both, I think, as I understand it, claim to have moved back to the UK. And one of the things that will be looked at is that they're when they
0: had
9: came
0: to be here
9: and,
0: for a year,
9: exactly, and how long they were here for. So there's going to be an awful lot of scrutiny around this. And I mean, let's be clear. I mean, obviously, the other parties have got a vested interest in trying to ensure that Reform doesn't get all of the money, because they would rather they had less money, because it'll make them more effective when they come to campaigning. So there'll be a lot of scrutiny on this. There's a lot of complicated legislation going through at the moment, and that could affect these donations. Of course, one solution would be is just limit the level of donations, but also limit what people can spend in elections, so we're not swamped with adverts all over the television
0: stupid,
9: and leaflets
0: like the Americans are. Yeah, I don't want that.
9: We just
0: limit them to 20 million each or something. I don't know if that's enough or too much, but, you know, just to limit everybody to the same amount of money. Because the balance here, you know, 72 million for Reform, 10 for, you know, Tories, 6 for million for, no, 6 million for the Tories, sorry, 10 for Labour, and 45 quid for Lib Dems. I mean, they're too big. The gaps are just too big, aren't they?
9: They are. I mean, the Reform defence is we're a new party, we need it to catch up, and look at Labour, because they get millions from the unions.
0: No, come on, they get more television exposure than the Lib Dems do. They have, every one of their conferences is televised by most of the news agencies. They get an awful lot of free publicity.
9: They do. And that's one of the things the Lib Dems who start their conference the weekend have complained about. Is that, yes, well, you accept
0: well,
9: because
0: go.
9: They don't get much coverage. They've got about 70 MPs.
0: And they've got more seats.
9: And they get a fraction of the coverage to Reform. We've got, what, I think about 8 now.
0: Yeah.
9: Exactly.
0: So they're already getting more coverage than pretty much any other political party. But anyway, something has got to be done about these donations. But also, it's not the first time anything's been applied retrospectively. May I point out to HMRC, who often applies rules
9: It's true.
0: Retrospectively.
9: Yes.
0: So they can stuff off. Because we have to put up with HMRC constantly applying tax legislation retrospectively. So, you know.
9: And I think the public polling on this will be broadly where they stand in the different parties will be the public do not want to see, feel that their elections are being bought and that rich people who've lived large part of their lives, if not all of them, offshore, are basically getting into a position where they can effectively sway English elections, and whatever side of the political fence you sit on, that would probably sit badly with most people's sense of
0: fair play. It does. Some of the polling that I've seen, decent-sized polls as well, are saying that 60% of people are absolutely against this sort of money floating into British politics. About 22% are not against it, and 18% don't know. But so overwhelmingly, it is people are saying, no, this is wrong. This has got to stop.
9: Yeah, and I'm sure that will rise if they start seeing their TV and radio stations flooded with political adverts in the same way we see in America. I think that'll turn people off the idea very, very quickly.
0: The interesting story, another interesting story on the front page of The Guardian, is experts quit Letby team over evidence. Two leading experts have withdrawn from Lucy Letby's defence team over concerns about the scientific credibility of some of its evidence. And I would have sort of imagined that from the prosecution team, but from the defence team, so many people saying she's innocent, this has all been wrong. But if defence team experts are walking away, that tells me something.
9: Yeah, it's really significant, and The Guardian are right to put it on the front page because obviously a nurse who was challenging her convictions for murdering seven babies, the Criminal Cases Review Commission is currently considering a dossier of evidence saying that she might not be guilty. So to have two leading experts withdrawing from the defence team, as you say, at this point is potentially quite significant and will presumably be problematic for those seeking to make the case that she is not, in fact, guilty and her conviction should be overturned.
0: Yeah, I mean, one of the bits of evidence submitted last year on her behalf was that actually, they said that they stood by their assessment. It was very unlikely that two of the babies were poisoned. Some of the arguments being put forward on Letby's behalf were inconsistent with the available evidence, science and established physiology. So it's they're saying one thing and the evidence is saying something completely different, not in Letby's favour. So that is interesting. Again, a picture of the Oasis brothers there, the Gallaghers. Gallaghers? Do they say Gallagher or Gallagher?
9: Gallaghers.
0: There. Looking about the same age as they always have looked. I mean, they've always looked like old men, I think, but they look the same. Right?
9: It's a fresh set of rather well-taken publicity shots in which they look sort of suitably broody and menacing, as you'd expect them to do.
0: Yeah, yeah, they look exactly as they should. Oh, there it is again on the front page of The Sun. They look very broody and northern. Liam and Noel confirm 38 gigs. Fans scramble for 2.7 million tickets for Nebworth dates and two more due. Definitely mayhem is the headline. That's quite clever.
9: It is a good headline.
0: That's a good headline, yeah. Also on The Sun, there on the flag, Prince Harry and wife Meghan have removed their children from school after 2 days due to security concerns. My understanding is that Meghan is in America. Going to the Emmys. Anyway, let's move on to the I. The I paper, the headline here says ADHD not being overdiagnosed in the UK, a major report is set to find. ADHD is not being widely overdiagnosed, landmark government rules finds. Report by UK's leading clinical experts is expected to be published within weeks. However, they recognise that the record numbers of people are being incentivised to seek an official diagnosis in order to access clinical and behavioural support, as well as help with jobs, housing, workplace adjustments and benefits such as PIP. So it's not being overdiagnosed, and yet I don't understand what they're saying here, because that would make it overdiagnosed. If you don't need a diagnosis, but you're seeking a diagnosis because you'll get benefits from it, then it is being...
9: I guess what they're saying is there aren't too many cases, and that undermines the argument of Conservatives and others looking to cut the welfare bill, because one of the criticisms has always been there's too many people being signed off for ADHD and being able to get various benefits. But the iPaper is saying that's not the case, and this report will prove that. And that it also says 270,000 children are still waiting for ADHD assessments in England, according to the NHS. So it's one of those stories where critics as, looking for welfare cuts have said there should be fewer ADHD people coming forward and claiming various benefits. But if this report says that actually there's not, and all the cases are legitimate.
0: As an adult getting diagnosed for ADHD, it would be really easy. You know the symptoms, you know the issues with it. And they're saying that the number of adults who self-report ADHD climbed from 1 in 25 in 2014 to 1 in 4.
9: It's a massive number, isn't it?
0: It's a huge number. A quarter of all adults have got ADHD, which, if you know how to play the symptoms, if you know how to say, oh, yeah, I've got no attention span, this is happens and that happens and the other happens and da-da-da-da-da-da, and then you get all the benefits that go with it.
9: Well, also, and there's people now coaching online who tell people what to say, and so you can ensure you get these benefits, which, I mean, there are two big reports the government's got coming out, the Milburn report and another report by a former minister called Stephen Timms, looking at the whole issue of welfare, and it'd be very interesting to see what they also show and whether there would be any scope for the government to cut what is a rapidly increasing welfare bill.
0: I mean, it's not like there's a blood test, right?
9: No.
0: So anyone can say that they've got ADHD and just read the symptoms, just go over, Google it, right, ChatGPT, what do I say to my doctor to get the right diagnosis for ADHD?
9: And you've also got an issue where doctors are very reluctant, as services have shown, to say people to decline sick notes or any kind of somebody says I've got something, well, most doctors will tend to agree with you or often agree with you because
0: they're
9: worried
0: about
9: upsetting
0: patients. Well, it's not their job to police it, is it? Well, it's not their job to police the welfare budget, so, you know, they're just going to do what they think is best for them and their patients, I guess. The FT AI alarm. Beijing adds to warnings. China has weighed into the debate on AI safety fears after its spy agency warned that the frontier technology could pose a risk to its security. Its move comes as a US tech leaders voice alarm over the pace of AI development following warnings over the possibility of catastrophic events. So Trump claiming it's a sick conspiracy. The only people that's happy about it is China. But if China are also concerned, because I don't think they're dumb, right? They don't want an AI catastrophe either. They won't be any more able to control AI than anybody else can. I wonder if that would maybe persuade.
9: I think the problem with China is that people talk about these guardrails, calling for greater guardrails, which a lot of people are doing. Is do we really think that China's going to conform to those and obey any kind of independent monitors? I suspect probably not.
0: Yeah. I don't know. I mean, we're all doomed. It's too late, isn't it? Nobody's going to stop it.
9: I think we need definitely at least a kill switch on all of these various
0: devices.
9: Yeah,
0: the AI will know how to switch it off.
9: It will, I'm afraid. Yes, you're right, it will.
0: The AI, unless
9: first thing it will learn is how to, you know, it'll probably
0: pull the plug
9: into the AI, won't it? Yeah, it'll put into the AI, how do I get around the kill switch, and it'll find a way around it.
0: It'll ask ChatGPT, and it'll find a way of doing it. Unbelievable. I think it's already too late, that nobody's going to stop this.
9: It is frightening the speed at which AI has advanced, and I think people are now very worried about
0: that. Look, it's speeding up all the time. You know, we've got perhaps a year until it takes over the whole of the internet.
9: And I think it's really worrying that the people who are earning a lot of money working for these companies have rather quit and blow the whistle and give up their salaries than carry on doing this. I think that tells you something about
0: that. Does tell you something about how worrying it is. And it all stems, doesn't it, from that that test in the sandbox earlier on in the summer, where they don't know how the AI broke out of the sandbox and got onto the internet. They don't know how it did it. And then all these bots joined up with each other and then lied to the people who are meant to be controlling them.
9: And if you made a film about it, you wouldn't have believed it, and of course it's now happening.
0: And it's now happening. But the worrying thing in that whole thing is that the people who developed them don't know how they did it. If they knew how to do it, they'd know how to stop it.
9: Yes.
0: but they don't know how they did it. They're going, don't know how it jumped out the sandbox. What? That is what's scary. The Metro has gone with a very different story. Cops trace dirty cash from sham shops. Post office fraud blitz. 500 new officers will tackle crime gangs who use high street branches to launder illicit billions. 500 fraud busters are to be hired in a 500 million crackdown on money laundering at post offices and dodgy high street shops. It's an interesting story.
9: Yeah, it is. Makes sense. I mean, cash, and it doesn't mention crypto in this story, but one of the problems, of course, is people moving cash around, and it looks like one of the ways they do that is through laundering it at post offices and high street shops. And the anti-money laundering and asset recovery strategy, which was unveiled by the Home Secretary Shabana Mahmood, is apparently sort of devising a fight against organised crime to try and stop this dirty money being used, because obviously the dirty money then fuels other elements of crime like drugs and organised crime gangs.
0: What are they doing? Buying postal orders. Remember postal orders?
9: Yes, I do.
0: Yeah. So I think nobody a bit younger than us will even know. Mm. Used to get a postal order from my grandma at Christmas.
9: Yes, I remember getting a Q&A's presents.
0: Yeah, yeah.
9: And so long ago they were in, I think it was £1 or £5. It was a lot, wasn't it?
0: It was a lot, yeah. They were brilliant. Find those in your Christmas card. I don't know how they're doing it, but they must be maybe converting currency, because that happens at post offices as well, doesn't
9: yes.
0: it? They do currency conversions. I don't know how they're doing it. Interesting story there. Let's take a break, and Vincent and I'll be back in just a moment.
1: Complicated life, uncluttered. Petri Hosken on Talk.
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11: Reports say Greggs are doing something with Stilton and lawyers are involved. More news as we have it. Greggs, bag some joy.
1: No nonsense reaction to the day's biggest talking points across the UK. The home of common sense. This is Talk.
0: Hello there, and a good evening to you. It is Petri here with you, and the fabulous Vincent Moss, former political editor, is in the studio with me as well. The Independent, they've put a couple of stories on the front here, three stories. Reform, 72 million crypto donations, they say, is potentially a fatal threat to our liberties. A story there about a special report, fear, danger and families torn apart, the perilous new route for Afghans seeking safety in the UK. And then the self-rule demand. Westminster's time is over. Nationalists seek the breakup of the UK. Constitutional change is coming. I think it probably is. We talked about this a little earlier. I think it probably is coming. Do you see the UK staying together long term?
9: I think probably for at least another decade or so, but what I think
0: that's
9: the independence,
0: not very long,
9: not very long, but I mean, because longer term, if people want to go their own way, although of course you had at the weekend Donald Trump talking about how he'd like to see United Ireland.
0: What got to do with him?
9: Exactly, causing doing his usual thing of causing problems. What's interesting, I think, about the independent headline is it's saying that the constitutional change is coming and that the three leaders of Scotland, Wales and Northern Ireland challenging Andy Burnham's devolution agenda, because of course one of the big things about Andy Burnham is devolution and giving powers to local areas and mayors and things like that. So if that's your argument on the one front, that you want to devolve power to mayors and
0: regions,
9: I think
0: that's the bandwagon that they've jumped on. Because and I did question Philip Rycroft about that, who was the one, who was the guy that put the Rycroft report forward about the other story, the donations to political parties. But he's fascinated as well about the breakup of the United Kingdom. That's why we were talking to him about that particular issue. And I asked, is this, you know, has Andy Burnham shot himself in the foot a bit with him talking about devolution within England, actually? That's all he was talking about. But it's given them this foothold, if you like, into the idea, well, you said devolution and we want more of it. And he's had to backtrack a bit, Burnham, hasn't he, in saying, well, look, you know, the agreement in Northern Ireland, that is a path to devolution in the future anyway, that, you know, we're not, you know, he's not keen on a border poll in Ireland, and then if there is one, then that opens a door for Swinney in Scotland. So it's a bit of a, he's himself into a bit of a mess.
9: Exactly, because you can't make the argument it's good for England, but it's not good for you guys. So yes, there is a problem there, and they've seized that political opportunity, and they'll be able to build that case up to the next election. And there'll be the other issue, of course, at the election, where there'll be pressure from the Liberal Democrats and others for electoral reform anyway, and perhaps proportional representation, which a lot of the left might support, because they're worried about the threat from the right, and the right split at the moment. Reform and the Conservatives can't get together, so they wouldn't have a likely majority at the next election. Whereas if there was some kind of PR introduced, and Andy Burnham seems to have spoken in favour of that in the past.
0: Well, before it would affect him.
9: That's right.
0: And
9: yes,
0: they all talk about it before it would affect them. And now he can see that PR might not be good for Labour. So he probably will backtrack on that, because they're all hypocrites, I think, all of them. But interestingly as well, I heard today about Reform's 72 million crypto donations. There was a suggestion that Burnham might call an early election if they get to keep this money to stop them being able to spend this money. I don't think that's likely, do you?
9: I don't think so, and I've never been a fan of the idea of an early election, because even if Labour won the election, they would lose so many seats, and there'd be 100 MPs right now who are whispering in Andy Burnham's ear, or rather loudly saying, look, don't do that, because I will lose my seat, my staff will lose their jobs, don't do it. Yeah. So there'd be an awful lot of people not saying that there'd be an election next May, although I know a lot of people suggest that there might be.
0: I can't see it. I just don't, you know, other prime ministers have tried that and they haven't done well.
9: They haven't. The only case for making it is that it didn't play very well for Gordon Brown in 2007 when he didn't call an early election, and that then led to the coalition government. I think unless the polling showed the prospect of a huge or very sizable Labour majority, it's a risk that usually the history tends to tell us that when prime ministers are in number 10, they're not great fans of risking that by calling elections earlier than they need to.
0: Yeah. It is. And Burnham has waited so long to be PM, I just don't think he's going to risk shortening that.
9: No, I mean, he'll barely been there a couple of years if he calls one next year. So I would have thought it's unlikely, but it's Westminster's favourite parlour game to talk about early elections, and I don't think that chat is going to go away anytime soon.
0: Yeah. Farage, this is the Daily Telegraph, by the way. Farage threatens to cut off Labour union cash. Nigel Farage has threatened to cut off Labour's union funding if Reform UK wins the next general election.
9: Well, exactly. It was always going to happen. If you're going to stop me getting my money, I'm going to stop you getting your money.
0: Oh, can't they grow up?
9: So it was a thing to be expected. I mean, the Labour defence of the union funding is it's the money of many millions of ordinary union members, but you can see why Reform wouldn't take, or the Conservatives for that matter, take that position. So we could be, I'm afraid, be set for weeks more of arguing over the level of political donations.
0: Yeah, I mean, it's like children, isn't it? When we think, writing for today's Telegraph, he says neither of Reform's main donors, the cryptocurrency billionaires, had asked for or would receive anything in return. You see, that's where I part company. I just do not believe you give 36 million. Mind you, if you're a billionaire, that's lunch, isn't it? But you don't give that sort of money if you don't want something. And actually, we were talking about this in the newsroom. All Nigel Farage has to say is, I will never back cryptocurrency as a form of currency in this country. I will, and make it clear that these crypto billionaires will not benefit in any way. He could do that.
9: But I think, don't the crypto donors know that because of what Reform people have said in the past, that they're so broadly pro-cryptocurancies that a Reform government will be the best for them, so they don't need to ask for anything.
0: Yes,
9: it's instinctive.
0: But that is also... even though it's the other way around, that is also buying influence, right?
9: Yes, they want a Reform government because they know that that would be the most benign and benevolent to people in their industry.
0: To have us all have a digital currency.
9: Yes.
0: Which would be a disaster for the normal man in the street.
9: I would have thought so. And not only that, there's the huge problems with money laundering and fraud that are connected to it, potentially. Yeah, I mean, it may be in 10 or 20 or 30 years' time, the currency works a lot better, but at the moment it's still abused by an awful lot of people, and I think that's a risk.
0: And let's have a look and see what else we've got. Villages join revolt over migrant camps. This is Piddington creates a blueprint to help other tiny parishes forced into housing thousands of asylum seekers. So the village fight back against migrant camps is set to spread across the country. Piddington in Oxfordshire they will hold a symbolic referendum on leaving the United Kingdom. I thought I'd seen that. In protest against plans to move up to 1,250 male asylum seekers to a former army barracks close to the village of 350 people.
9: And they're now talking about drawing up this blueprint to help other villages that might be affected in the same way. There's some suggestion that they've had over 500 inquiries from across the UK from other parishes and areas that think this could be something coming to them soon. Which is unlikely, but, you know, I guess anywhere where there's an old disused army camp might think...
0: They would be thinking that those are the places. But, Andy Burnham has already said that he's going to make sure that the middle classes suffer the same fate as the poor in terms of having migrants living next to them. So I can't see him backing down from this. And where else is he going to put them?
9: Well, this is the thing. The government's position is we're trying to deal with the problem by clearing the black grog and sending people who shouldn't be here home.
0: But they're not sending enough, are they?
9: No, and their other argument about the number of crossings falling by 43%, but that's, in most people's eyes, is still not enough.
0: Still not enough, yeah, absolutely. The Sussex's switch. That's not an easy thing to say. Sussex's switch children's school over security. Again, I'm saying they've moved their children to a new school because of security concerns. Parents remain extremely grateful to all the teachers and staff for the love, care and effort they've shown their family in 2 days. And in no way should it be interpreted as a reflection on the school.
9: The Telegraph says a bit more than the other papers. It seems to be suggesting that the Sussex removed them from school over concerns about the daily commute. Heavy traffic and the distance between the school and their properties were critical factors. Well, that goes for most parents, doesn't it, that they get stuck in heavy traffic and they don't like the commute to school.
0: And you can't figure that out before you get there.
9: Exactly. You'd have thought somebody would have done a bit of due diligence on that. So if that's the reason... Heavy traffic and a bit of distance doesn't sound to me like a
0: big
9: really
0: security
9: legit
0: issue,
9: reason, does
0: no,
9: it?
0: No, they're absolute pillocks. Anyway, thank you very much indeed, Vincent Moss. That's our time up. Let me just go through the stories on the front pages. Villages join revolt over migrant camps. Farage threatens to cut off Labour union cash should they make it to power. Westminster's time is over. Nationalists seek the breakup of the UK. And the AI alarm bell is still ringing, this time coming from China. And ADHD not being overdiagnosed in the UK, a major report is set to find. And other papers, of course, calling covering Oasis tour dates, including a long-rumoured return to Nebworth. I'm sure JK will be covering those in Breakfast.
1: Talk. News. Update. On the Hour. Headlines.
18: From the Sky News Centre at midnight, the Duke and Duchess of Sussex have moved their children to a new school days into the new term over safety concerns. A spokesperson for Prince Harry and Meghan has said that the decision was made following discussions with their security team. A man from Stockport has admitted to drugging and raping his wife without her knowledge over a 20-year period. He can't be identified to protect her identity. During the hearing, she sat in the gallery and watched as her husband pleaded guilty to dozens of offences. Our correspondent Greg Milam is at Manchester Minchell Street Crown Court.
19: This man had in June admitted a number of charges. Today he pleaded guilty to 45 more charges, including that charge of drugging his wife and a number of other serious sexual offences.
18: Peers in the House of Lords are currently debating proposals to cap political donations from British people overseas. Over the weekend, it emerged Reform UK had received two gifts totalling £72 million from billionaires who until recently were based abroad. Donald Trump claims there's a sick conspiracy against artificial intelligence. The US president's dismissed warnings from the United Nations and some leading companies as a hoax. A body has been found in the search for a hiker who was reported missing on the Isle of Skye over the weekend. Police say the family of Hector Patemore from Belgium have been informed. Now to sport, and Leeds are sitting third in the Premier League after thumping Newcastle 4-1. Daniel Farke's team remain unbeaten in the league ahead of a trip to Crystal Palace on Sunday. And he says they were in control from the off.
20: Energy, quality, good structure in and without possession is complicated against Newcastle because you need to find a good balance out of pressing them, but also to be aware of their unbelievable pace and strength and counter-attack. So we found this balance, especially in the first half, we were the dominant side.
18: And Oasis have announced they're returning to Nebworth 30 years after their iconic gigs there. The shows are part of the second leg of their comeback tour. That's the latest. I'm Stevie Shillinglaw.
1: 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This is Talk.
21: Have your say. Talk Back with Petri Hoskin.
0: Hello, good morning. This is Talk and it is Petri. And this is your chance to talk back, which is exactly what I want you to do. We're talking about the breakup of the United Kingdom because a historic summit in Cardiff took place just yesterday where nationalist leaders, for the first time in history, all three leaders of the devolved powers are nationalist. In other words, they want their own nation. They don't want to be part of the UK anymore. This is Scotland, Wales and Northern Ireland declared that Westminster's time is coming to an end. Also saying that Andy Burnham will be the last PM of the UK, the United Kingdom, or the not so United Kingdom, as it would appear to be. I know that I've got listeners in Scotland and in Wales and in Northern Ireland and in the Republic of Ireland. So I'd love to hear from you if this is what you want. Now, all three countries want slightly different things, but all of them are to separate from Westminster, right? So in Ireland, it's about the reunification of Ireland, Republic of Ireland and Northern Ireland, to be reunified, which would then be an entire EU bloc, if you like, because the Republic of Ireland is in the EU. And Scotland just wants to be cut off from the UK and then wants to reapply to join the EU, which could take, I'd say, a minimum of 10 years. Maybe longer. for Scotland to completely devolve from the UK and be its own independent nation. And Wales, they're sort of they don't really want to completely devolve. They don't want independence. Well, they want more independence. It's like Wales are like teenagers, right? They want more independence, but they know they probably can't handle it. So they don't the complete independence. So they still want to live at home. So they want independence, but they want to live at home. You know, when teenagers reach that point where they go, well, I can make my own decisions. I can do my own thing now. I'm grown up. And then you say, okay, make your own decisions. Pay your bills. Pay for the mortgage. No, I don't want to do that. I want more power, but I don't want all the power. That seems to me what Wales is saying. Apply Cymru is saying. That they don't want to be completely on their own, but they want more independence, right? So the three countries want different things, but basically the same thing, and that is the breakup of the United Kingdom. Burnham will be the last PM of the UK. Don't count on it, the amount of times we switch PM. That's all I'm going to say. But is that what you want? And I'm asking you in England as well, because it appears by all the polling that's available that the English are more emotionally attached to having the UK than the rest of the countries in the UK are to keeping England. So we like them more than they like us, basically. We want them more than they want us. But what if we wanted independence for just England? Well, there is no doubt that given things such as the Barnett formula, which is the way it was agreed that smaller countries like Scotland and Wales and Northern Ireland would get more money per capita to support their population than we do in England, to spread the money around, because England makes the most money, right? So England creates more wealth than Scotland does, could on its own, the Wales could on its own, and Northern Ireland could on its own. So in order to make that a bit fairer, we said, right, per capita, we'll give, through the Barnett formula, Scottish people more money per head to spend, and the Welsh people more money per head to spend, and the Irish people in Northern Ireland more money to spend. So they get more money per capita. Now, if they were to leave the UK, then England would have no reason to keep paying the Barnett formula, because these would be independent countries and we would not be paying a per capita fee to support people in another country, right? So we would remove the Barnett formula. That would be gone. And all that money would stay in England. England also has London, which is the powerhouse of the country. Whether you love London or hate London, it doesn't matter. It creates the wealth for the country at the moment. So England would be financially better off without the other three countries. But we don't want that. We like the UK. It appears by all the polling that English people want the UK to stay together, and the Scottish and the Irish and the Welsh don't. Or that's what we're being told. So I'd love to hear from you. In England, do you think that we should just have a referendum? Why not? Just say, well, we just want to be England. We want to keep all that money. We don't want to give it to anybody else, and we're just going to be better off in this country. Or do we want to keep the UK? In Scotland, how much do you really want independence? Has the SNP done as much as you hoped it would with what it's got, that you trust it now to be able to run an entirely independent Scotland? What about in Wales? Would you trust Plaid Cymru with the entirety of the Welsh budget? Labour certainly didn't cover itself in glory all the years it was running Wales, Welsh Labour. They didn't do very well with the level of independence that they got. And Stormont, don't start me on Stormont, right? So do you foresee a time when the UK is no longer the UK, that it will literally be separate countries? It'll be England, Wales, Scotland and Ireland, and that'll be it, and we'll have no more to do with each other in that regard. I just can't see how that would work. But anyway, if that's what you want, let me know. 0344 499 1000. Those calls charge at the national rate. We do call you back. And text the word talk and your message to 87222. Well, speaking today, Scotland's First Minister, John Swinney, laid out his reasons for signing the historic memorandum of understanding.
2: What today represents is a pivotal moment in the constitutional journey of the United Kingdom, because what the outcome

0: Keep Scotland. This will put the issue to bed once and for all. And Ernie makes the point, and I like this point, none of the countries of the UK would last a tomato season on their own. It's easy to snap one tree branch over your thigh. It's virtually impossible to snap four. We are stronger together. Let's keep it that way. And that's Ernie in Cardiff. I did not know you were in Cardiff. I think that's the first time you've ever located yourself. So that's interesting. So that's the Welsh point of view, right? And Gary from Scotland is saying, I definitely wouldn't want to be separated from the UK. However, I did vote for independence in 2014. I would not vote that way now. The SNP are disastrous for Scotland, especially Glasgow, which is a no-go area that's riddled with crime. And that's what I'm saying, is that you've had a taste now of the SNP. Is that really the future you see for yourself, independent from the rest of the UK? Do give me a call. Grace is on the line. Morning, Grace.
1: Is it morning? Morning to you.
0: It is. It's definitely past midnight.
1: I still think good morning is when the sun comes up.
0: Unfortunately.
1: My sleeping hours are very strange, so what does it matter? And I think that it's such a shame that anyone would want to break up the UK. I feel that we're really privileged to live in this country, as much as we're obviously very conscious of various things not being governed very well, and we're conscious of all kinds of failings of our healthcare system and all kinds of things like that. Actually, compared to most human beings elsewhere in our world, just as average Brits, we are very privileged. We really are lucky to be born in a place where there are more services and provisions than elsewhere. We've got, on balance, more temperate weather than most places. I was saying to my family yesterday, we've got fewer weird, scary wildlife, you know, than many other places. We don't have to contend with diseases transmitted by insects and things like that, like some people do in other places. We're living genuinely in one of the nicest places to be, as much as we moan about it. And I think it's such a shame that some people, instead of thinking about what a privilege it is to be in the UK, think, I resent English people and I want to break up the UK. I mean, why not spend your time focusing on trying to make the world a better place instead?
0: And being positive. It is interesting, though, isn't it, that the other countries, I think, seem to have a deeper connection to their own nationality. Okay, so the Scottish are very, you know, the Scottish are very proud to be Scottish, and the Welsh, and the Irish, and they have. It seems like their culture is more celebrated than English culture or English identity, if you like. But I wonder if that's because we feel in England that our identity has been suppressed somewhat, whereas they haven't in other nations around the UK. But I just think it's interesting that the English don't want them to go. Over when it's been polled, the English are going, no, we like the UK, let's keep the UK. Whereas the other countries, the devolved countries, are more eager to separate from us. What have we done wrong?
1: Yeah, I'm honestly not sure. I really don't get it. I think, like you said, it's partly about this kind of pride in national identity. And I just don't think that pride in general is a helpful thing. I'm conscious of the saying, pride goes before a fall. And I think it's genuinely not very helpful to humanity for people to be feeling particularly proud about their identity by dint of birth. It's not kind of constructive. It's literally divisive. And it's particularly weird to me that quite often some of the people who are politically more left-wing are the people who are more within the nations that might break off, are more supportive of nationalism. Do you see what I mean?
0: Yeah.
1: I mean, if the SNP cares about social justice, why don't they put their energy into calling for more aid to disaster zones around the world where people have faced huge natural disasters and really need humanitarian assistance? Instead, they, as supposed left wingers who care about social justice are really concerned.

0: concerned that they get to have independence from England. I don't understand. And obviously it doesn't make sense in terms of wanting to be part of the European Union and not wanting to be part of the union that is the UK. And all of the fallout from Brexit, I abstained from the Brexit referendum, and I'm still so glad that I did. But the arguing and everything, even if it was the right thing to do, all the, you know, ramifications and people debating things, the people in Scotland really want more of that kind of breakdown of you know, families arguing.
1: Oh, it got very ugly, the last Scottish referendum. And also the idea that they can just rejoin the EU is for the birds. They can't. They have to apply, they have to accede, they have to go through all the accession rulings and all of those things. It could take a decade or even more to get back into the EU if the EU decided that that was a good idea. And then if once they were in the EU, what would be the relationship with England? Who's their biggest trading partner at the moment? I mean, I don't know what can be achieved by it. And often with these referendums, they only talk about, you know, how bad England is for them, as opposed to pointing out that there are some good things too, right?
0: I mean, it's confusing to me that there are complaints about them being hard done by when they get significantly more per capita,
1: significantly more
0: government money than we do here in England. I don't really understand that. And as a small side note, my dad loves hiking. It's his favourite thing is to go and walk around in the mountains. And I would be very angry if suddenly the Scottish mountains or the Welsh mountains, he doesn't get across to Ireland often, but if those mountains were suddenly taken away from the UK because they went and left. And I think it's, yeah, like I said, a real shame if people feel that this kind of tribalism is better than aiming towards improving things for everyone. I think we need to
1: I think that's an interesting point of view, is that this tribalism does not solve anything. It creates more problems than it solves. And like you said, look at the state of the US at the moment and the political breakdown that is happening there. That you know, who did you vote for is the first question that would be asked of you. And if it's the wrong person, then they never speak to you again. Families are saying, you know, it is a huge issue. Families breaking up, people never speaking again, people, you know, never Trumps, always Trumps, you know, all of the shenanigans that's going on there. And it doesn't serve anybody. It doesn't serve the country anyway, with all that anger and separation and hatred of one another. And I know that it did in Scotland. The last ref was incredibly divisive.
0: Yeah, I mean, my kind of Christian perspective is that we ought to kind of have humility and look at our fellow human beings as...
1: Yeah, well, I think that's reaching a little far, Grace. I think that's potentially asking a bit too much of the creatures that are human beings. But
0: I know that I probably sound balmy. I'm quite aware of that. It's just my instinct to think, how can we have compassion and decency rather than tribalism? I just think tribalism is inherently destructive.
1: It is.
0: And I also think that if you look back at history, it's a weird take, because obviously England and Scotland have only been a union for a certain number of centuries. However, if you go back a bit further, eventually you find that Scotland was a kind of disparate group of different tribal clans. So it's not as though Scotland's always been one country and then suddenly England just took it and that's an aberration in itself. The UK has always been kind of an evolving governance in terms of people groups coming together. And so it's as though people believe there's some kind of mystical divine entity that is their nation and they must return to that. But there were always people with different boundaries. And I just feel like we happen to live on an island. So it kind of makes sense
1: that we share
0: that
1: it, right?
0: A sensible country to have and not to worry about the border that exists.
1: I completely agree. We happen to live on this island, and it would be stupid, just dumb, I think, to start drawing artificial lines across, even if they were there before, in this world that we're in today. when the more countries that break up and break down and break out, the less protected we are as a bloc.
0: I saw a point made on one of the politics programs on TV earlier today about how when the internet was shut down in Iran, there was, this might have been mentioned already, or you might have heard this already, but there was sudden drop-off in the numbers of social media messages supporting Scottish independence, which was indicative of the fact that a bunch of what's online supporting Scottish independence is actually coming from Iranian bot farms.
1: Yeah.
0: And so Iran and other
1: Russia,
0: nations...
1: Russia, they would love it if we broke up, because
0: exactly,
1: we're weaker.
0: Exactly,
1: No, absolutely right. It's definitely outside interference in all of these things, and in tribalism, and in politics. And that for me is one of the scariest things about AI at the moment, is that it's so easy to manipulate a democracy or people who think, no, we're in charge, we've got it all sorted out. And it's, you're right, these bots just stirring up trouble, because the more divided we are, the better it is. And that's, I mean, look at the UK and the US.
0: Mm.
1: That's been deliberately organised that we're no longer friends, right?
0: Mm.
1: Deliberately, by Russia and Iran and North Korea and China. Because they don't want us together. NATO breaking up, that is exactly what they want.
0: Yeah.
1: And to break up a country like this, I just think is really sad. I think it would be really sad. Doesn't make any sense. Grace, thank you very much indeed. John has sent a message saying, one big question with devolution: will Scotland, Ireland and Wales provide their own forces to defend their territories, or expect England to do it? If devolution happens, England would probably be able to, but can Scots, Welsh and Irish pay for their territory being defended? Well, I suppose, would the Scottish regiments go to Scotland, the Irish regiments go to Ireland, and the Welsh Guards go to Wales, and then we would be left with the English regiments. But they'd have to pay for them, because we wouldn't pay for them, I guess. I don't know how that would work. How would that work? Good question, though. There'd be so much that didn't work anymore that you take for granted that happens because it comes through from Westminster. That would all be gone. That would all be gone. Scotland were told they couldn't use the British pound. Or the Scottish pound, could it still be the pound? You're not allowed to use the pound in independence. What are the Welsh going to use? What are the, I don't know. Or in Northern Ireland, they'd use the euro, wouldn't they? Because they'd be reunified with Republic of Ireland and they'd just use the euro. But for Wales and Scotland, I don't know. Quick break, back in a sec.
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8: 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Talk. Argument. Attitude. Opinion. Across the UK. This is Talk.
1: Hello there, this is Talk and it is Petrie and it is your chance to talk back. And we are discussing now the potential breakup of the United Kingdom. A historic summit in Cardiff took place where nationalist leaders from Scotland, Wales and Northern Ireland declared that Westminster's time is coming to an end. This is the first time that all three nations simultaneously feature nationalist leadership. John Swinney, Runap Loath in Plaid Cymru, Michelle O'Neill and Mary Lou MacDonald Sinn Féin signed a joint memorandum of understanding. The EUP were notably missing from this, but they're saying it's a pivotal moment. They assert their right to self-determination and urge the UK to prepare for constitutional change. So, how does this work? Do you want to break up the United Kingdom? And we know that Scotland has been talking about this for a long time, since IndyRef in 2014. They want another crack at the whip. They want another go at it. They say things have fundamentally changed because of Brexit and they want the right to vote to leave. Fine. But what do you really think that would look like? You really want the SNP running everything in Scotland? Do you really want to lose the Barnett formula, the pound? Because if you say, well, we'll just replace you with the EU, that'll take some time, even if the EU wanted you, which they may not. So it's a gamble. And Wales, not really wanting independence, but not wanting to move out either, right? So it's a sort of half in, half out thing. Oh, we don't want to have a referendum on independence, but what we want is more independence from Westminster. But we don't really want to just, you know, we don't want to, like I said, it's like a teenager who says, I want more independence, but I'm not going to pay the mortgage, right? And still, I want to still live at home. And that might sound a bit patronising, and I'm sorry about that, but that's the only way I can describe it in my own mind. So Wales doesn't really want out, but it wants to play with the big boys. That's what it looks like from here. So, if you live in Wales, or Northern Ireland, or Scotland, and in England, do you want to see the breakup of the UK? Would you want that, realistically? England would, without a doubt, be financially, fiscally better off without having to pay the Barnett formula to Scotland, Wales and Northern Ireland, right? We just would be, because we wouldn't have to spread the money from England. We'd just keep all the money in England. So we would, but I don't think we'd be better off in any other way. I don't want to see the breakup of the UK. And funnily enough, when polled, majority of English people don't want to see the breakup of the UK, even though we would be financially better off if we were on our own. So I'd like to hear from you, wherever you are, in this wonderful united, or not united, kingdom that we are in, and hear what you would like and why you would like it. Gemma is in Lichfield. Morning, Gemma.
9: Morning, how are you?
1: I'm good, thanks. How are you?
9: I'm all right.
1: Good. What do you think? A referendum on...
9: I don't think it's a good idea, really. I mean, we are called the United Kingdom, and we have a king. We were never called the United Queendom, which is an interesting point. I thought it was 1322 when the Midlothian question, I think it's called, was...
1: answered.
9: But anyway, I don't know. What do I know? I think it would cost a lot of money to do a referendum. I think it would... I don't know who would pay for it. Probably us.
1: Probably.
9: But I don't know. I think it would be like a split vote, which would be a nightmare, but I don't know. Most referendums seem to split things in that sort of way, unless...
1: Yeah, I mean, the IndyRef in 2014 was pretty close, wasn't it? And the same with the Brexit referendum. Mm. Yeah, they're always pretty close. And it never pleases anybody. Nobody's happy, right?
9: Mm. And also, right, you said, and you were brilliant when you said it, about the teenager business. That's a good analogy, because taking that analogy one step further, right, so supposing we become richer than everybody else, which is what you suggested, I think.
1: Yeah, fiscally we'd be better off, yeah.
9: If you imagine then that teenager whose parents are richer than everybody else, everybody else who's less rich will want to have a bit of that money. And those people are all the way over, as Grace said, in Iran and America and places like that. And they tend to be quite argumentative with one another and seem to have quite a big interest, that's the wrong word, vested interest, a bit like I do in the food bank, because I'm not allowed to volunteer, even though I might have a vested interest because I use it. I mean, for God's sake, what in carrots from tins? They will want, you know, they will cause havoc, like Grace said.
1: Well, a lot of countries are determined to weaken us.
9: Yes. It's divide and rule, right?
1: Yeah.
9: And this thing, it's all very well, right? Everybody pretending that we, how do I put it, like, we want to be independent. We can't really be completely independent of anything because we aren't the richest country in the world at all. I believe it might be America, but I'm not sure. Is it America?
1: I think China's just about to pip them.
9: Yeah,
1: I think China's about to pip them.
9: We're definitely not. And then literally, they would all want a piece of the action. And I think that would cause havoc, a bit like the referendum on Brexit has caused.
1: Yeah.
9: That's what I think.
1: Yeah, and referendums would be are expensive, and it would be Westminster that's paying. I don't know. It's just there are vested interests that want us weaker, and we are weaker apart than we are together. And it's just as simple as that. I've got to take a quick break, but I'll be back in just a moment.
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1: Hello, good morning. This is Talk, and it is Petri here with you. And we are discussing the ununited kingdom, as it appears that the leaders of all three countries, apart from England, in the United Kingdom, are seeking to separate from us. They are all nationalist leaders for the first time in history. I mean, Wales has been Labour for about 100 years, so they've now got Plaid Cymru. Scotland have been pushing for another referendum since the last one didn't give them the result that they wanted, and that is to separate from the UK. And Wales kind of wants a little bit more independence, but not full independence, and Ireland looking at reunification. So, and I do think that with Ireland, I genuinely believe that there is a route to reunification, and as long as the Northern Irish people want that, then I can see Ireland reuniting. But I wonder about. I'm not sure that the effect on Britain would be as huge as, let's say, only because of the landmass, right? And because it's across the water, and they would be instantly part of the EU. All of that, the border issues would be gone. And if, as long as the Northern Irish people wanted that, I think we would give them our blessing for that to happen. But as for Wales and Scotland, I'm not sure it's the same thing at all. Because we're all part of this lump of land, right? It seems odd to do that. So the point seems to be that Brexit, right? The Scottish wanted to remain in the EU, and the English didn't in the vote, and the Welsh didn't really. But now they might want to rejoin the EU. But would they be able to? That is a big question. And Pat in London has called to talk about that. Hello, Pat.
15: Hello, Petrie.
1: Good morning.
15: How are you?
1: I'm good, thank you. How are you?
15: Yeah, not bad.
1: Good.
15: Yes. If you, as I said to your man on the phone, if you can remember a few years ago, the Basque region of, is it Spain, a bit of France,
1: yes,
15: and Spain?
1: Yes, yes.
15: They wanted to join the EU, like separate from Spain or become an autonomous country,
1: yep,
15: in their own right. And the EU wouldn't let them in.
1: Yeah, Spain's separatists in Catalonia.
15: Catalonia, yes.
1: Yeah.
15: Yes. And because their economy wasn't powerful enough.
1: Yeah.
15: And the fact is there's lots of factors in becoming an EU member. And it's like Wales and Scotland, I don't think would make the cut.
1: I think you're probably right. And it's an interesting point, because the Scottish economy wouldn't be big enough, would it? To pay what the EU would need them to pay in order for them to benefit from EU money and EU trade, presumably.
15: Now, comes the question of national defence. Now, if these people... Now, they will either have to keep it as is, where the Royal Air Force, the Royal Navy and the British Army defend all three regions.
1: They'd have to pay England, us, though.
15: England, Scotland, Wales. And if that was the case, Wales and Scotland would have to pay us for, yeah, our assets.
1: And would they be part of NATO? They'd have to join NATO as well.
15: Yes. And the point is, I was looking up, I googled it, and every Typhoon fighter jet is £73 million to buy. Right? And if you add, say, 10, oh, right, which would be a squadron, 10 at least, it'd be £730 million, right? And each time one of them aircraft takes off, it's £65,000.
1: Yeah.
15: Right, because you've got to fuel it up, you've got to pay the pilot, you've got to pay the ground crew, and everything. So basically, for a Typhoon to take off, every flight is £65,000. Yeah. And I don't think they have took... I mean, as I say, I don't think these people that say they run these places have grasped that. I don't think they've even thought about it. They might... I mean, because, number one, also, if Ireland... Even as it is now, Northern Ireland and I used to know it as ERA.
1: Yeah.
15: But Southern Ireland isn't in NATO, and it doesn't have a combat jet and an air force. So basically, it relies on the RAF to maybe at the western part of the air defence, UK air defence region, to patrol that. You know, to patrol that region.
1: And we've seen a lot of activity from Russia around there recently, haven't we?
15: Yes.
1: Yeah, it's a really interesting point, actually, is the defence of these nations. And also, presumably, we would move our nuclear subs into England, away from Scotland.
15: Yes, yes. I heard somebody on the right, I don't know whether it was on a talk or whatever, and they said, oh, we don't want them. We don't want to be a nuclear target. We don't want them in Scotland. But it doesn't matter, because if about three or four nuclear bombs are dropped on anywhere, say, like Manchester or Birmingham or London...
1: Yeah, it's not like they're going to get away scot-free, is it?
15: You get the nuclear cloud go up that way or whatever, so they ain't going to get away. I mean, this ain't like Australia or Russia or North America. You know, three or four nuclear weapons on this country and it'd be devastated. So I can't see where they would be a nuclear-free zone if they got rid of our sub-base. Is it at Faz Lane?
1: Faz Lane or Lossiemouth, isn't it?
15: Yeah, that's the RAF base.
1: That's right, yeah, so it's Faz Lane, yeah.
15: And I can't see how it would make them a nuclear-free zone.
1: Well, no, I used to think that when in the 80s when I drove around Camden. That declared itself a nuclear-free zone. I thought, well, that's going to be helpful if they drop a bomb on London. That Camden will be free.
15: No, but it's basically these people, all they want to do is get away, is have their own little independence.
1: Is it about power? What is it about? Because actually, we are better together, right? I mean,
15: we can't be any other thing. We're too small to be split up into what they call
1: fragments,
15: countries,
1: yeah,
15: or nations. I mean, no disrespect to Wales or to Scotland, but their sporting achievements are rarer than hen's teeth. I mean, all right, at least we get to the odd final or semi-finals in the World Cup or, you know, other sports or whatever. But
1: the Welsh are good at rugby.
15: Up there, they don't. I mean, it's they don't. It's not really. I mean, they have obviously sport and sportsmen, but it's like Celtic or Rangers. If they win the Scottish League, they have to go through qualifying to get into the Champions League. Our teams go straight in it. What I'm trying to say is, our England is superior. In our sporting, our economics, our military, over the likes of Wales and Scotland, they couldn't survive.
1: Oh, you can't beat the Scottish regiments or the Welsh regiments,
15: no,
1: or even the Irish regiments.
15: Yeah, but basically, they wouldn't be enough people. I mean, the military as it is, Army, Navy and Air Force are having trouble recruiting, so what would it be like up there?
1: Yeah.
15: Or in Wales?
1: Yeah, I think you're right. I think the big picture stuff is not thought about. I mean, it's like with the last time when Scottish independence was being talked about. And I remember the arguments of Scotland saying, well, no, we'd still get the Barnett formula. Okay, no, you wouldn't. No, yeah, we still need the Barnett, but you're not getting it. So if you leave us, you don't get any money from us. It's simple as that. And then it was, well, we'll still use the pound. No, you won't. You'll be an independent country, so you don't get to use our currency. And so they hadn't thought about it. They didn't seem to have thought it through at all, the SNP.
15: No, it's what they call it, their ego. It's an ego trip for them.
1: I think so. I think it's power, yeah.
15: And also is the fact that they would want Westminster or the Royal Air Force, the Royal Navy and the British Army in general to go and put bases there, but we don't want to pay for them. Oh no, he's got to come out because we're a united, and also, how would it be with the Scottish oil and gas when most of the SNP or any of these people, they're all like greenies and they don't want to use, so where are they going to get the money from if they don't
1: want to? Well, in the same way that the oil in America doesn't belong to America, that the oil in Scotland doesn't belong to Scotland, it belongs to the oil companies.
15: Yes.
1: And they then sell that oil onto the open market.
15: yeah.
1: onto the international markets. So yeah. Donald Trump said, oh, we've got more oil than we know what to do with. And you're going, well, then why have your gas prices gone up and yeah. At the pumps? And the reason is because, my friend, you don't own the oil. The oil companies, BP, Shell, all the others, yeah. they yeah. own the oil and they well, sell it on the international yeah. market. Yeah. And so that's why your prices are still going up. Americans are really confused by it. They go, well, we've got all this oil. How come we should be paying nothing at the pumps? But it's the same in Scotland.
15: Yeah, yeah. yeah
1: and no, they'd have to buy those licences back if they wanted to pump their own oil. And then they'd have to pay to get that stuff out.
15: Oh, absolutely.
1: And they'd have to buy all the equipment off the oil companies to pump the stuff out.
15: Well, this is it. This is, they only want, look, they want to be free. They want to be their own country. But how would they run it? I mean, if you look at the NHS in Wales, it's a basket.
1: It is a basket case. Yeah.
15: It's worse than England.
1: Yeah. It is, and I know that because I used to live in Wales, and I saw it for myself.
15: How are they gonna? I mean, it's like up in Scotland. I reckon in Scotland, it's terrible. Scottish education used to be very good, but it's terrible.
1: Yeah, I mean, the SNP and Welsh Labour and Plaid Cymru, we haven't really seen what Plaid Cymru can do, but I don't think it's going to be more than Labour could have done there. They haven't covered themselves in glory. And as for Stormont, don't start me on that, right? I don't think they've worked a day in Stormont for several years. So there is no government working there.
15: Yeah.
1: So I just don't know how it would work. And we don't want them to go, but if they we would be financially better off.
15: No, I don't want them, the British old, because we're united together in economy and, you know, in security.
1: Yeah.
15: And that's the main thing. These people don't understand that. These people, their logic is flawed.
1: Well, they'd have to run their own welfare state in Scotland.
15: Yeah.
1: They'd have to run their own... well, they already do run their own NHS, but, you know, completely on their own.
15: Yeah.
1: And they would have to, you know, raise taxes in Scotland. Have they got enough people to cover all of those things? What would the tax rate be in Scotland? Yeah. I mean, already I think the tax rate is slightly higher in Scotland than it is in England. So all you've got to do is just get the tax rate going up more in Scotland to pay for everything, and then you've got people leaving to come to England. I think it's a shame. I think it's a shame, and I can't see how it would work. And like you said, resting the whole thing on being able to rejoin the EU, that's a gamble.
15: Yeah, they might not want us.
1: They might not want you. Exactly that. It is a real gamble. And the EU have got something to say about that. Quick break, back in a sec.
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8: 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This is Talk.
1: Hello there, good morning. This is Talk and it is Petri here, and we are discussing the Un-United Kingdom, whether the United Kingdom is likely to break up and what would it look like if it did. Ernie has said, John Swinney saying that it's an historic time that all the three nations all voted for nationalist parties is a red herring. They had no choice. Think of the alternative. The Conservatives let us down big time. We didn't want any more of that. And the English only had Labour as an alternative. And that's why they're in power. By default today, nobody really wanted them. That's the sad part of all of this. And I think, Ernie, you've got a point there, that this isn't a nationalist movement by the people. This is a political fingers up to Labour and the Tories. That's what's happened. And I agree with you, Ernie. Thank you for pointing it out. Joanna, as always said, England would be better off separated. Scotland, at the last vote before getting rid of oil and oil refineries, were in a better place. Not now, though. Plus, we would remove our nuclear submarines fleet, major naval base operations and key warship building yards to Portsmouth or similar. The EU, she's making the same point as Pat did, the EU will not take Scotland, Ireland or Wales into the EU without England. They aren't a functioning market economy and it would cause too much controversy because of other separatists in other EU countries. For example, Spain's separatists in Catalonia or Italy's separatists, most notably in South Tyrol, Veneto and Lombardy and Sicily. And she's absolutely right. The EU is very nervous about this, the breaking up of these countries and individual parts of it wanting to be part of the EU. And I think that is a good point to make, that the EU would want the UK as opposed to just Scotland. And they may not see it as a big enough economy, they may see it too much of a drain. Could Scotland afford the cost of re-entry into the EU? After all, if you remember, we were paying billions to the EU. So what would Scotland have to pay the EU? What would Wales have to pay in order to retain or to regain membership of that club? Very good points to make. Emily has sent this voice note. Let's have a listen.
23: Hi, Petri. I think your last caller hit the nail on the head of why Scotland want to break up from England. You have an English person sitting there saying how superior England is to Scotland. Scotland could take back their oil if they wanted to. This is the problem. If a Scottish sporting star wins, they get called British. But if an English sporting star wins, they get called English. And a lot of the time, the UK is referred to as England, and the other three countries are forgotten about, which all bring a lot to the table. It's the arrogance of England that puts the other countries off so much. That is the main problem. They think they're superior. Going on about rough parts of Glasgow, that is nothing compared to the rough parts in English cities, I can tell you right now. And they wonder why we want to break away. He's just said it for you. Enjoying the show.
1: Emily, thank you. I'm half Scottish, by the way. That was a Scot who said about Glasgow. And Pat's point on sports people did take us off on a tangent. Look, I can see why you would think this is arrogant. I mean, I describe myself as British, not English, and I think a lot of English people do describe themselves as British. The oil question, I think, is a really difficult one, Emily, because, like I said, Scotland doesn't own the refineries there. They'd have to buy the equipment and the refineries and all of that and then pump the oil. But the oil would more than likely be sold on the international markets, wouldn't it? And if you owned it, because at the moment it's the oil companies that make the profit. They pay tax and they pay, you know, money to the exchequer. But they're the ones that make all the big profit. I don't know. The oil question is a big one. Could you live off it though? That's another question. Could you afford it? Everything that you need to afford from that one resource? Maybe you could. I don't know. Thanks for your message, Emily. Kevin is in Basingstoke. Kevin, what do you make of this? Emily's saying it's because of the arrogance of the English that the Scottish want to leave.
0: Oh, yeah, I agree with Emily. I mean, Pat's saying we're far superior in sport. I mean, there's, what, 50 million people live in England and about 4 in Scotland? I think that's a bit of an advantage. And
1: yeah.
0: He said something about education as well. At least they've got free universities there, and if they want to leave the UK, the union, it's their decision. It might be a mistake. It was definitely a mistake for us leaving the EU. We are definitely weaker, but it's up to Scotland. And also, I think if they did leave, I think it would be a good thing for me and lots of other people that are half Scottish or Scottish and live in the UK or whatever. Because if we get a Nigel Farage government, I see them as a safety net. I don't want to lose my human rights, the Equalities Act, the NHS, and live under a Farage government. So I think Scotland should leave.
1: Do you think that I'm half Scottish. Would we be allowed to go and live in Scotland?
0: Well, I mean, you could get a dual passport, I presume. I mean, everybody has to get. If you've got a dual passport, you can. If you was half, I don't know, Irish or something, or Spanish.
1: That's
0: or
1: true. Oh, I'm really in support of it now. Because we.
0: Yeah, you could get a dual passport. If they did, if they were allowed to join the EU, you'd be able to move freely or retire or whatever in any EU country. Your kids could have a dual passport and go and study in the EU. All the privileges we had before we left, you'd get them all back.
1: Right, I'm supporting Scottish independence. if I could get a Scottish passport, I'd be up for that.
0: You still have your human rights, the NHS, the Equalities Act. You could go and work there. You'd be much better off, apart from the weather.
1: Apart from the weather, yeah.
0: It's getting hotter. But anyway, I mean, Scotland have got a lot of natural resources. I mean, they're not running out of water, for one thing.
1: That's true. And the water is nationalised.
0: Yeah, wind farms.
1: Wind farms, offshore stuff as well.
0: Yeah, they're not overcrowded. Beautiful scenery.
1: It is beautiful.
0: What is there to not love about Scotland?
1: And I love the Scottish people as well. I mean, you've got to love the Scots, right? We're descended from them.
0: They're more of a progressive nation, aren't they?
1: I'm bought into this now. I never thought of it like that before.
0: I'm glad I've won you over for a change.
1: I'm supporting Scottish only because I'm being selfish. I think it's a bad thing for the country, but it'd be all right for you and me, wouldn't it?
0: I'd probably, but then it's not. It's selfish to say, "Oh, it's bad for the country," because it's not what it's not us it's about. It's
1: Kevin, you've talked me round, mate. I'm in. I think it would be sad, but it'd be all right for me if they let me have a passport, please. That's it from me for this morning. But I am back tonight at 10 o'clock. So whatever you're doing, make sure you tune in for that. See you then.
6: From the Sky News Centre at 1, the Duke and Duchess of Sussex have moved their children to a new school days after the start of the new term over safety concerns. Prince Archie, who's 7, and 5-year-old Princess Lilibet moved back to the UK with their parents last month. The decision comes after reports that both Harry and Meghan will receive an updated security risk assessment. Our royal correspondent, Laura Bundock, has been reading a statement from their spokesperson.
9: The decision was taken following a discussion with the family's security team about their current arrangements. The parents remain extremely grateful to all the teachers and staff for the love, care and effort they've shown their family.
6: A man's pleaded guilty to drugging and raping his wife between 2004 and last year. He's in his 60s and from Stockport in Greater Manchester, but legal reasons mean he can't be named. A former civil servant claims the majority of the British public are worried about massive donations given to political parties. Sir Philip Ryecroft argues they should be